0: takes the mark. You have 18 there. You can hope one of them gets it, and Yeo did just that. The Eagles have it. They trail by 19 points, 14 gone in the last.
1: Yeo beyond defensive 50. Dersma set himself, didn't quite get a hand to it. Spins away and over the boundary line for throwing. 0437 774 774. If you'd like to send us a text, Leon and Renee listening in Miles in Queensland, Western Downs in Queensland. I had to actually look up where Miles was, I'll be honest. Throwing in again. And down here by the Eagles. Duff Tightler got his hand to it. Horn Francis out after it. Tackled by Kelly. Or up at right half forward again. Continuing to dominate this. Dersma tries to get a hand pass out of traffic. Drew lost it and fell over backwards. Here is Champion. Shrugged off the tackle of Evans. Did really well. Worked it on towards Allen. Comes short with the kick and finds Waterman, who marks. He's still on the northern wing. The inboard foot pass to Dersma. It opens up in front of him. Goes on a run and sends it towards full forward. Front position, Radigalia brought it to ground. Couldn't mark. Byrne Jones tries to gather. Marek was there. Set upon immediately by Meade. Locks it in. Ball up inside the Eagles forward 50. Feels a long time since we've been down this side of the ground. The Farmer Freeway end. Ball put back up into the air.
0: Duff Tightler taps it down to Waterman, trying to break through traffic. Door was closed by a couple of power players. Comes to Dersma. He spun. Somehow got rid of the ball. Not sure that was legal. Bo Allen dives in for West Coast on top. He's tackled. We'll have another ball up. Might have been the old one-handed handball from Willem Dersma. He got away with it, the number one pick. He circles this pack as Duff Tyler can't find a teammate with a tap. Wines couldn't take possession. Champion is tackled by Lyre. Kelly picks it up, gives it to Dersma, gets it back to Kelly. Snap around the body, inside 50, Waterman. The son of a gun comes out and takes the mark. Now wants to go back and finish his work. This has been the part that has left him a little bit this year. He'll have the set shot 35 metres out, slight angle to the left. Akash Fodadar downstairs.
2: Malachi Champion quite sore after that last contest. He's just limped off and is talking to the doctors on the bench now.
0: Jake Waterman, as the modern way is, will snap around the body. He curls it through. The Eagles get their fourth goal. Jake Waterman has his first. They get one back on the visitors. The Eagles are 4 straight 24 on Adelaide at 5-7, 37, 17 minutes played in the second term. Saturday night footy on ABC Sport. Do you like the snap there, Muddy?
3: No, I didn't.
0: I didn't think you would. That's no. Why I said the modern way.
3: But the ball came in to that long contest and it bounced, came off hands and landed directly in front. And no one's there for West Coast. That's where Malachi Champion has got to get better. Got to learn more about this game. He's there to do a job and crumb. And the ball comes directly to the front and they don't have anyone there. But a little bit better. They managed to get a little bit of hold on. They held onto the ball moving up the ground and found a way in. When they got it in, they locked it back in there.
1: Just their second inside 50 for the term. Port's had 11, but they're able to convert it into a major. Port will get the clearance here again. Butters kicks towards centre half forward. No mark taken. Allen onto it for the Eagles. Gathered. Flicked the hand past to no one in particular. Trying to get back there. Richards for Port. Davis applies pressure. He's with him as well. Locking the ball in. Umpire says we'll ball it up between centre wing and right half forward for Port Adelaide. Northern side of the ground. Ali J. Williams slaps it down. Butters got there first for Port. Went back by hand to Byrne Jones. Now to Horn Francis. He's able to get away from Dersma. Hand passes into the middle of the ground to Wines. Kicks inside forward 50. It's allowed to bounce. Young was there. Oh, terrible hand pass. Meant to find Duggan. Instead, Durden was there. Duggan did really well. Went back and won it for the Eagles. Gave it to Marek, who spears it beyond defensive 50 to Waterman, who marks.
0: Terrific defensive work by the co-captain of the Eagles, and Jake Waterman's kick not on the same page as the intended target. Gave it straight to Alir Alir, who kicks it up towards left half forward. The mark is taken by Georgiades, who turns, fires in a pass, and it's cut off brilliantly by the other co-captain, Liam Baker. Durda was on the lead. Baker reeled it in with one hand. Two-time Premiership Tiger, now best and fairest winner and captain for the Eagles. Kicks it out of the southern side. Big pat, no mark taken. Free kick going the way of Dersma, though. Infringed in the contest. We'll have the free kick, defensive side of that southern wing. Disposal number 16. His kick smothered Dersma straight into the man of the mark. Byrne Jones wins it as well. Smothered it and then won it. Gets it to Durden. Runs. Takes a bounce. The kick inside 50 is a shocker. And Jinbi, don't give him a chance. He'll read it best. He intercepts and goes laterally to Duggan, the left back pocket, who can chip over the top to left half back where McCarthy marks.
1: They lead by 13, but they could be much further in front, Port, if they'd taken their chances. McCarthy goes back to Duggan at full back. The co-captain looks right, looks left again, and that's where he'll go with the kick. He finds McCarthy once more. Goes beyond defensive 50. Johnston marks. One in front of Jones. He's made to earn it too. Got up and stabbed the pass to Hoff. Hoff just on the edge of the centre square. Towards the centre circles to Kelly, who marks and had time to play on. Flares it out towards right half forward. Cole went up and he'll get a free kick. Being pushed in the marking contest. He'll be taken around to be over the mark. The Port player is still down. I think it's Ware. Eagles fans aren't happy that he wasn't allowed to continue on. It is Ware on his haunches after that contest.
4: Not sure on Kelly's decision to go out wide just before. He had a one-on-one deep as well. Get the ball in long. Now you've allowed Port Adelaide to get all their numbers back.
1: Also the issue with Cole being unable to take his kick because of the free kick quickly, that it has allowed every Port player to go back inside their defensive 50. What will he do with it from right half forward? He'll set it up to the teeth of goal. Shanahan flew, couldn't mark at the back. Spilled to Drew, to Burgoyne, to Byrne Jones, and he kicks Port out towards left half back. Oh, Durden, great mark on the run. Dragged it in one-handed. Worked it out to Whitlock. Hands it back to Durden. Continues a run. Takes a bounce. Runs to left half forward. Pops it inside forward 50, Georgiades. Marks, turns around. Will pop it to Berry. Marks it left full forward. Eagles fans are incensed because they didn't get the early chance to have a shot or move it inside forward 50 because it had to come back to Cole for the free kick. But they flew down the outer wing, Port Adelaide.
4: They also had no representation at the fall of the ball, the Eagles. And Port Adelaide pounced and ran. Really tough position for Jimby to be in as well. One-on-one ahead of the footy. Nice tick lead up from Georgiades.
1: Radicalese had to come off the ground with what I think is a blood rule. He's Berry looking for his second. He snaps truly from left full forward. Berry's got a couple, much to the annoyance of the Eagle supporters who feel that they were wronged a short time ago. It won't matter. It's on the scoreboard and Port's lead is back to 19 points. 6-7-43 to the Eagles, 4 straight 24, 22 gone in the second. That was flowing football from Port Adelaide. A cash photo is downstairs.
2: You're right, Clint. It is a blood rule from Radicalese. Just a bit of blood coming from the back of his head. I think he copped a knee from Job Shanahan. And in that same marking contest, Jake Waterman copped one in the nose and the doctor ran out to him, but he brushed him off. And just an update on Malachi Champion as well. It looks like a corky. He's done some run-throughs on the boundary and I'd expect he should come back on.
0: You're upset, Eagles fans. Blame Corey Durden. That was a brilliant bit of work on that outer side to set that goal up. Ball back in the middle. Port Adelaide win the clearance. Big shoe forward by Sweet. High ball, no mark taken. Free kick going the way of Young. He was held. Cochran had hold of him. Free kick to the Eagles. Big kick out towards Horn Francis and Reed. And Horn Francis wins possession, ushered over the boundary line. That's the matchup that Clint wants. I know Clint was in Adelaide watching them go head-to-head a couple of years ago. Was it last year?
1: Last year. It's fantastic.
0: Made a lot of headlines. It was great to watch. And you had a front row seat as you see Radaglia walking around to the race right in front of this contest. Toss back in. Sweet. Managed to knock it down to Wines, who's tackled by Kelly and Reed. So Radaglia obviously getting a bit more treatment.
1: It's part of the theatre of football. You want to see the big balls go head-to-head.
0: Absolutely loved it. They're both around this contest. Harley Reid ends up with it. Handball to Hoff for West Coast. Kick up towards left half-court over the outstretched arms of Jones. Lands in the hands of Yo. Kicks into the goal square. Waterman, oh, dropped. A mark he should have taken. He positioned himself well. Got out the back of Alialia. And then dropped the simplest of marks, Jake Waterman. Oh, that's as easy as it'll get for Jakey. Ball's rushed through for a minus score. Margin now 18 points as Port bring it back in.
1: Kicking towards the wing. Jinby coming the other way. Great mark for West Coast. Glance to his right. Nothing doing on there. Can take a couple of steps. And with the left, sends the inside 450. Here's Waterman who marks this one. Safe hands that time. Got dealt with afterwards as well by Jones. He gets up, though. We'll go back to take the kick. 45-degree angle to the left, booting it from 40 out. How you feeling now, Muddy?
3: This should be a drop punt. No question. But there's one reason that Cara and I just had a look at the stats. Harley Reid's only had the three possessions in the midfield this quarter. I'm not sure he's being tagged. He's just not having the influence that we'd like, or that we've come to see.
1: Jake Waterman looking for his second of the evening. We're behind the kick. It's an absolute flower bag, but it's found its way through the big sticks.
3: Flower bag, all right.
1: That was the sort of helicopter that you could jump in and take the Rotto. But it went where he wanted it to go. And the Eagles fans care not how it looks, because they're worth all the same on the scoreboard. The Eagles have their fifth. Port's lead is back to 12. Port 6-7-43, West Coast 5-1-31. Port lead by 12 points, 26 gone in the second.
0: He turned his back on it in disgust before it even went through Jake Waterman.
1: I was watching the celebrations as well. He was almost like, yeah, it was a goal.
0: He turned his back in shame almost.
1: It's good lead, good mark.
4: Great connection piece, great kick to the foot.
3: Off the shin.
0: It's the most disappointing goal kicker you've ever seen. Jake at 6 points. Lift your head, let the mullet flow. Ball back in the middle. Comes out the way of Port Adelaide. Butters tackled. Got a handball away. Pushing the back. No. Play on called. Going the way of the Eagles. Harley Reid. Handball knocked down by Byrne Jones. Did well. The All-Australian. Got it out to Burgoyne. Now to Butters. Takes a bounce on the southern side. Loops the handball over to Burgoyne. Now to Richards. Looping handball forward. Jinby there to usher it out of bounds. No. Boundary line beat him, which is a good sign for the Eagles because it was a handball, and it's a free kick to the Eagles. It has to be Ruben Jimby's free kick because he actually had the ball in his hands, but he's conned to the umpire and letting Harley Reid take it, who against Ruben Jimby might be All-Australian this year. Harley's a better kick of the footy. He goes inboard, just beyond right half-back to McCarthy. Tom McCarthy takes his time, goes for a little run and chips it short to Baker. Still defensive side of that outer wing. Now McCarthy takes off. Gets the handball received. Kicks it further up the wing to Marrick. Patient with the ball in hand. Waiting for an option. Now kicks a fairly high ball inside forward. 50 in front. Good mark, Evans. Opposed to Duff Tytler. Took the mark for Port Adelaide. One of those players with the bright green boots has the shoulder strapped and spins the ball in his hands in the left back pocket as he goes down the southern side.
1: Big pack underneath it at left half back for Port. Off hands at the back, it spilled to Jinby. Sent it back from whence it came. Attacking at Duff Tytler, spilled out to Waterman. Hand pass over the top to Johnson Mead involved. Getting in the way of Lear. Did well. Gave it back to Lye. Hand pass under pressure to Jones. Got the arms free for Port. Set it back again to Ware. Kicks beyond defensive 50. That is a good mark. Leaping up Georgiades. And tells everyone just to calm down for a second after some frenetic football. He'll steer it forward to Evans. Marks hard up against the boundary. Still at left half back. And he'll move it on by a foot to Burgoyne. Marking again. Pauses. The lead was from Drew. That's honoured. He marks just on the outer edge of the logo. Southern wing of Perth Stadium. Kicks Port Adelaide. Oh, and turns it over. He was heading towards left half forward, but only found Baker. And all but an uncontested mark for the Eagles co-captain. Has it at right half back. Still a 12-point lead for Port. 28 minutes gone in the second. Kick back towards the southern wing. Williams marks for the Eagles. Turns and kicks inside forward 50. One-on-one battle. Jones against Duff Tytler. Jones tapped it down. Out after it
0: is Allaire. He tried to gather, got tackled, dropped it. Umpires pay incorrect disposal. That's interesting. It's a tough call, but Waterman affected the tackle, gets the free kick, and then spots up Kelly, who marks in line with a right hand behind post, 45 out from goal.
3: Good contest by young Cooper Duff Tyler. All he had to do was bring it to the ground and hang in there and wait for the troops to come.
0: Well, having a look again, that's the right decision, holding the ball. He had it, a chance to get rid of it, and just dropped it, tried to flick it out underneath his left elbow, Ali. Good tackle from Waterman in the end. Here's Tim Kelly, 47 metres out, drives it towards goal. He's missed to the left-hand side, bringing the Eagles to within two goals now. Port's lead 11 points, 29 gone in the second term. Saturday footy on ABC Sport. Here's Mitch Turner.
5: Might not have time to score here, Port Adelaide, unless they go end-to-end in a flash. And bring the ball back into play, along towards the northern wing. It's a high ball. Big pack forms. Bailey Williams takes the mark. Has to go quick for the Eagles. Time is against them. Kicks a high ball inside forward. 50, no mark taken. Clearing kick, Port Adelaide. And there is the siren. Two quarters of football in the book here at Perth Stadium. We've got a good game on our hands. Tight contest. It's Port Adelaide 6-7-43, who lead the Eagles 5-2-32. They led them by 8 points at halftime earlier this year. They lead them by 11 points in this meeting.
0: Before we go through everything else, Cash Fodada, what have you got for us downstairs?
2: Just an update on Asaba Radicalia. So he went down to the rooms. It was just to have some stitches in his head, and he did not undergo an HIA, so all clear on the concussion front.
0: Good news for Port Adelaide and Asaba Radicalia. So the goal kickers look like this. Joe Berry's got a couple for Port. The others, Marshall, Moraes, Horn Francis and Cochran in his first game of the season. Kicked the opening goal of the game. For West Coast, Jake Waterman's got a couple. And Brady Hoff, Bo Allen and Job Shanahan, the other goal kickers for the Eagles. Port Adelaide 6-7-43 to West Coast 5-2-32. We'll hear from experts in just a second, but just repeating. Earlier today at Carrara, Brisbane Lions won their 23rd Q clash. Logan Morris kicked 7 goals as Brisbane prevailed over the Suns by 31 points to end a 3-game losing streak. 15-16-106 to the Suns, 11-9-75. While in Bunbury, the Dockers with their biggest ever win and their longest stretch of unanswered goals as well. They kicked 19 to go all the way to full-time, 24-11-155 to North Melbourne's 4-7-31. So Freo by 124 points. And they'll go, impressively, 14 points clear of third spot, which for the WA club, so important to lock in a top two finish if they are to try to press for a premiership. They're up and about, Freo. They've won 12 straight. This has been a great contest here at Perth Stadium. Port Adelaide lead by 11 points. It hasn't been all that pretty at times, but there's a lot to like about the endeavour, and it remains right up for grabs. Chris Waterman and Cara Antonio, our experts on ABC Sport.
3: Well, you only have to look at the inside 50s. It's 30-20, and that tells the story of that last quarter when at one point it was 10-1. West Coast just could not get their hands on the ball. But Port have left the door open here. They got some goals in a row there, but that was on the back of 6 points in the first quarter. The one negative they'd be looking at right now, after dominating pretty much the first half, Cara, is they're only 11 points in front, which is a bonus for West Coast. They've got something they can pull out here, but they just need to get... They're a bit fumbly. They're not quite going about it the right way, making some silly mistakes. And the game is right open. We predicted it was going to go to the wire. It looks like if it continually does, mainly on the back of the first 5 minutes of that quarter, was just horrible footy. Turnovers and handballing to each... They were handballing to each other. It was like a little training drill out there. But, yeah, Harley Reid, West Coast, a lot to see him get back involved in the game. Elliot Yeo gets some more... Well, he didn't have a possession the first quarter, had 4 then. Just not enough from him. And Butters, 16. Burn Jones is getting a bit sweeping across half back, but... And Horn Francis has had his 10 and had a shot on goal, so he's having his impact. But I think the bloke that's really dominating is the hit-outs. When you look at that, is Jordan Sweet is dictating terms at all the clearances at the moment, Cara?
4: Yeah, you're right. And I thought, as much as it was a bit chaotic for the first little part of that quarter, Port Adelaide just looked cleaner when the ball was out in space and they were able to pounce and win the ground ball battle. And really, yeah, they've left, as you mentioned, the door wide open for the Eagles. They've kept them definitely in it. I thought there was better connection, though, from the Eagles that last kind of 6 to 8 minutes. They were able to get repeat stoppage inside forward 50, and that just allows your backs to take a breather and allow them to set up. And a number of connection little pieces looked a little bit better. So as much as it was frantic and the pressure was high, I think that last little bit, Eagles go into the break still with a little bit of a sniff and knowing that they've got a little bit of momentum and a lot of improvement, that's for sure. I think Tim Kelly's gone to work inside. He's been really, really good. He's had 4 clearances and 17 touches, 7 of those contested. But really, it's about being clean, about making the right decision when pressure comes. And at the moment, Port Adelaide have been better in that domain than the Eagles, and it's showing on the scoreboard. So, yeah, Muddy, as you mentioned, it could have been a completely different story at halftime, but Port Adelaide only lead by the 11 points. So be interesting to see what both coaches and both sides do and change and adapt and the messaging coming into this second half.
3: Yeah, it's just going to be, we hopefully, it's going to get better skill-wise. I get the feeling it's not. There's going to be more turnovers. Just who can adapt to the turnovers. At the moment, Port just take off. When there's a turnover, they get goal side and they're off and going. Whereas West Coast are very stop-start. They need to get some more flow through the midfield, play on a bit more and take on and see how good Port are on running defence. But, yeah, I'm not sure we're going to see a marked improvement in game standard. I think we're seeing what we're seeing, and the second half will be similar. It's just who's going to be in front at the end.
4: I thought that first quarter when Eagles went forward,
3: they looked clean.
4: They did, and they weren't overthinking it, and they got it in to their isolated forwards, whereas that quarter they were just breaking down at half forward. And obviously Waterman's that link player, but then there's nothing next. And that's their downfall, I think. But what I'd like to see is if their shoulders are out and they've got grass ahead of them and they've got 1v1s, kick it to the 1v1s and get your smalls to turn up. Get your talls to bring it to ground, or at least make a contest and get your smalls involved. They just overcomplicated, went back inside, switched lanes, and it allows the defence to then set up. So just a little bit more faster, exciting footy for mine from the Eagles, and you never know what can happen.
3: A bit more trust in their teammates is what they require, and play more forward football. I mean, they're just over handballing. Just need to get it down there and see what happens.
5: It hasn't been pretty.
3: No, it hasn't.
5: But it's still a genuine contest, and hopefully if the players can improve their disposal efficiency, it might get better to watch. There was one lovely goal down the outer side scored by Port Adelaide. That was flowing footy, but Port would be, I'd say they'd be kicking themselves about their 6-7, but they'd probably miss the way they've gone in front of goal at the moment. 6-7-43, the power, 5-2-32, the Eagles. That is half-time.
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5: McKinlay works it across half forward. Kane to Georgiades. On again to Marshall. He moves it short to Richards. From left half forward. Kicks inside attacking 50. Horn Francis marks. Port with an opportunity to have a shot at goal off the boot of Horn Francis. 50 out. About 45 degree angle to the left. Mason Horn Francis wipes the sweat from his brow. Swirls the yellow Sherrin around in his hands. He's on his way in. Kicks from 45 metres out.
7: He puts it through for Port. Back-to-back goals in the game for the first time for either of the clubs, and it goes the way of the visitors.
5: Champion is tackled by Lyre. Kelly picks it up, gives it to Dersma, gets it back to Kelly. Snap around the body, inside 50, Waterman. The son of a gun comes out and takes the mark. Now wants to go back and finish his work. This has been the part that has left him a little bit this year. He'll have the set shot 35 metres out, slight angle to the left. Jake Waterman, as the modern way is, will snap around the body. He curls it through. The Eagles get their fourth goal. Jake Waterman has his first.
7: Did a great mark on the run. Dragged it in one-handed. Worked it out to Whitlock. Hands it back to Durden. Continues a run. Takes a bounce. Runs to left half forward. Pops it inside forward 50, Georgiades. Marks turns around. Will pop it to Berry. Marks it left full forward. He's Berry looking for his second. He snaps truly from left full forward. Berry's got a couple.
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7: Good to have you back with us here at First Stadium. Port Adelaide leads 6-7-43 to the Eagles 5-2-32. What was a 6-point advantage to Port at quarter time has become an 11-point lead at half time. But the Eagles getting that goal just before half time, putting them back into this contest. They're still in the mix. West Coast looking to win back-to-back games for the second time this season, and what would be 2 of 3. Their form in Perth has been okay, apart from one little major flip. And of course, when Sydney smacked them, 128 points a little bit earlier this year, but they have started to show some improvement. A couple of scores in the NRL before we get all the numbers in this game from Mitch Turner. The Dolphins have beaten the Cowboys. That game up in Townsville, 40 points to 14. And the Titans have won a tight one over the Broncos. So that battle of the two Queensland teams going the way of the Gold Coast, 28 points to 23. Tomorrow, of course, games Sydney versus St Kilda at the SCG, Essendon versus Carlton at the MCG after we start on our coverage on ABC Sport. Sunday AFL, Matt Clinch and Cameron Ling. I'll be there for the footy forum as well. We're joined by Jake Nile from The Age and Glenn Quartermain of The West before we get into our two footy matches. And then, of course, on Monday, repeating the King's Birthday Big Freeze. The traditional battle between Collingwood and Melbourne at the MCG. Mitch Turner's got all the numbers in front of him. Mitch?
5: The numbers team-wise, Port Adelaide have had one disposal more than West Coast throughout the game. They've had 10 more contested possessions. They lead the clearance count 20-15. The tackle count 36-31. Port Adelaide's way as well. The inside 50s. Going the way of the visitors, 30-20. They've had 9 marks inside 50, just 6. The hit-outs, 22-15. Port Adelaide's way, the free kick count for those who care. 9, Port Adelaide, 7 to West Coast. So not quite the noise of affirmation that some expect in the West. Individually, Tim Kelly leads all comers on the ground disposal-wise. He's had 17 with 300 metres gained and 4 clearances. Big night for him. 16 for Willem Dersma, who had a big second quarter. Tom McCarthy has 14. Jake Waterman with 12 and 2 goals. Harley Reid up to 12 now as well. For the Port Adelaide side, Darcy Byrne-Jones and Zach Butters, they both have 16 disposals. Logan Evans and Willem Drew, they have 11 apiece. Joe Richards, Burgoyne, Horn Francis, Sweet Mead, a whole host of Port Adelaide players with 10. Jordan Sweet, pretty good game from him. 10 touches, 4 clearances, 20 hit-outs from the ruck. He's having a good day. And just on to Saba Ranigalia, who had a blood rule to finish that first half. 8 disposals for him. He's had 7 intercept possessions out of his 8. So he has been a thorn in the side of the West Coast Eagles early on. But at halftime, the main one that counts, Port Adelaide 6-7-43. The West Coast Eagles 5-2-32, an 11-point margin. Clint Wilden.
7: Thanks to everyone who's got in touch. 0437 774 774. Your thoughts, your comments, always welcome. Loving the commentary. Jen and Ren from around the campfire on the Murray River at Tucumwal. That's in the Riverina. Thanks, Jen. Thanks, Ren. Rod from Hobart. Dersma for the Eagles has turned the ball over by hand and by foot, but Tim Kelly has had a very good first half. Willem Dersma's not the only one guilty of turning the ball over from both sides so far. Rick's in Margaret River. G'day, Rick. Great call, team. The goods, the Eagles are in touch. And Freo's win over the effortless Kangaroos. The bads, family duties. Oh, no. It's a bail tragedy. State of the game. Well, Snails will have time tomorrow. Always appreciating the grandstand teams. Well, good luck, Rick. You're not in the garden. We hope everything's okay. Sounds like the Boo Factory, says Robin Greensboro. He's in full production mode over there in Perth. Has the umpire ring really been bad enough to warrant that? I do understand why they were frustrated being unable to play on when Cole had the football from a free kick, but it was Weir who was injured, which was the reason they stopped play.
3: But it's a blight on the game because players will start doing that. It's like in soccer when they deliberately fall over. Just trying to waste time.
7: That's why I understand that the Eagles fans were booing as loudly and raucously as they were, because it is allowed, when they have won the free kick, they've allowed every Port player to get back because we had to pause to make sure that the Port player was okay, who gave away the free kick under those circumstances. So, yeah, I understand under those circumstances. There's also been some fairly average footy, to be fair, as well. Jim from Dandaragan, big win today for the Saints against Cervantes Tiger Sharks. Loving the coverage. Questioning Lindsay's omission, he offers run and dash off half-back, which is lacking tonight. And that'll be a question that we will continue to ask if the Eagles don't get up this evening. Second half about to get underway. Port had the advantage at the break. 11 points their lead. Here's Mitch Turner.
5: Maybe Williams on the first tap. Straight into the shin, though, of Harley Reid. Couldn't take possession. Horn Francis battling with Yo. Then Reid comes in, rips Horn Francis off the ball. Umpire circles. As he dives back on top. That'll be balled up. Tucking points. The corner of the centre square. Favouring West Coast Eagles attacking end. Sweet takes it out of the ruck. Slammed to ground by Harley Reid. Drove him into the deck. Show of strength from the midfielder on the ruck, who's a little sore as he gets to his feet. Got to adjust the shin pad on the right leg. Now stands tall up against Bailey Williams. Both got a hand to it. Neither could take possession from the contest. Marrick slung by Sweet as he tried to break through traffic. Well, the players thought they was holding the ball the way the umpire paused. And it is a ball up, and they've all run away from the contest. A lot of space here. Burgoyne. He takes advantage of that, goes through the pack, clearing kick up towards Georgiades. No mark taken. Stasevich turned it straight over. Ends up with Cochrane for Port Adelaide. Chip inside forward 50. Durden takes the mark directly in front, 35 metres out from goal. That was a weird passage of play. The umpire did the real big pause like he was going to pay holding the ball and then just crossed his arms. And I'd say about seven or eight players had already taken off thinking he was holding the ball. And allowed Burgoyne to come through the stoppage with a lot of space. Corey Durden doesn't have one himself tonight, but I tell you what, he set up one earlier. Directly in front, 35 metres out. Durden kicks the goal. He likes it, turns to his teammates, flexes the muscles. And Port Adelaide strike first in the second half here at Perth Stadium. Their lead out to 17 points, 7-7-49. The Eagles are 5-2-32, less than 2 minutes travelled in the third term. Mitch Turner alongside Clint Wilden in the box, our experts. Premiership player for the Eagles, Chris Waterman, former Dockers captain and All-Australian, Cara Antonio.
4: Just gave it straight to them with Stasevich. Kind of tackled as he was trying to handball, but just need to gain territory in those situations, especially when pressure's coming and hot at the start of the third term. Easy turnover goal there from Port Adelaide.
7: Great start for Port. Just the way they wanted the second half to begin. Ball in the middle again. Williams palmed it down to Reid. He bursts away. Harley takes a bounce. Pressure applied, but gets a kick that bounces to Murdoch inside forward 50. Not a great hand pass. Burgoyne able to intercept, but bounced off his shin down towards Cole. To Marrick for the Eagles. Kicks towards full forward. Almost like he spotted Radigalia as one of his own. And he marks at fullback for Port and just pops it into the left back pocket for Byrne Jones. He's got it for the power. Glances across fullback and then decides to send it long and high towards left half back. Fly came up from Lye, spilled down. Baker, hand pass away to Murdoch, then to Marrick. Pops it short, leading out to Mark Shanahan. And he's got it. And we'll have a shot from the right forward pocket from around about 35 metres out.
4: Better build up there. Well set up behind the footy. Nice bit of connection. Great lead to the foot. Needs to go through.
7: normally a pretty good operator from set shots, but this is a tight angle. He'll start less than a metre in from the boundary. Kicks from 25 out. He's just missed. Narrowly to the right-hand side. Minor score. The Eagles 5-3-33. Port 7-7-49. Foregone third term. Saturday footy on ABC Sport. Here's Mitch Turner.
5: Burn Jones takes his distance from the square. Long kick up the middle. Sweet in front. Couldn't mark. Jimmy gathered for West Coast. Amble to Bailey J. Williams. High kick towards centre halfboard. Well done by Lyre. Able to edge Cole out of it. Then couldn't take possession. Might have been collected as well in the background, Lyre. Ball comes in the means under Dersma. He's tackled by Radigalia. Got it to Duggan. Off to Harvey Johnston. Short kick finds Yo, who takes the mark 20 metres out. Slight angle to the left. Might be in a little bit of trouble here behind the ball, Josh Lyre, because he popped one to the head, and I reckon he is gone. He is gone, Josh Lyre, as he's in the arms of the trainers.
3: Yeah, he's in go-go land here.
5: Wobbly on his feet and does not know what's going on. As Elliot Yeo will have the set shot, he's really struggling to get off the ground here, Josh Lyre. Yeo makes his approach. Should put this through, and does. The Eagles respond through one of their leaders. They get there first on the second half. Elliot Yeo making an impact. 6-3-39 West Coast, 7-7-49 Port Adelaide. 10-point margin, 5 minutes played in the third term. And they will have a cash spot out, keeping an eye on that. But I can pretty confidently say from here, Josh Lyre won't be coming back onto this field.
3: No, he didn't look good. He was a bit wonky on his feet, and that just indicates that he won't pass the concussion protocol, so Port will be down one. That was just, again, similar to the first part of the first quarter. Just chaos. Just kept the ball alive and managed to squeeze out a little pass. Good work by Harvey Johnston.
7: It was friendly fire, by the way. Radigalia was the player who was there, and Lye ran straight into him. Didn't seem as he tried to affect the contest, and the moment that happened, he was, well, almost out. Very groggy as he makes his way off the ground. From the restart, Port will get the clearance. Out in the direction of McKinley. Trying to get a hand pass away, though, Stasevich. Worked it out the side. It came to Reed, then to Duggan. Kicks towards left half forward. Alier went up, worked underneath it legally by Waterman. It's off hands and over for a boundary throw-in, left half forward.
3: If I was going to pick on one of my teammates, it wouldn't have been a Saver.
7: No.
3: He's the biggest one out there.
7: Yes. Lies heading down to the rooms. Watching from our spot in the northern wing. And the restart again. Umpire's spotted a free kick here. There's a whistle on the play. Coming back for a holding decision. It'll go to Butters. He's got it at right half back. We'll have to trot across to retrieve the footy. Kicks into the middle of the ground. He wanted Burn Jones. Went over his head. Burn Jones out to get it. Duggan came the other way. Won the footy. To McCarthy, now to Johnston, to Harley Reid, sweeping Polly Farmer handle inside forward 50, went there to Duff Titler, immediately set upon. That's going to be a ball up. Great tackle from Jones. Duff Titler could not get away. Throwing up into the air. Sweet got there first, palmed it down. Butters at the drop, got a hand pass away to Evans, went to ground, handed it off though. Burn Jones, wobbly kick, marked by Jimby, just forward of the wing.
5: Jimby inboard by a foot to McCarthy. Attacking edge of the logo. Goes inside the centre square to Tim Kelly. Kicking half out from his attacking goal. Wobbly kick inside 50. Almost falls into the arms of Logan Evans. Waterman comes through, tackled to ground. Ball upcoming. 25 metres out directly in front. So that kick from Zach Butters earlier. That was a bit of Lear Isaac Hollywood football. Didn't cost him. Now the ball's inside the Eagles attacking 50. Burgoyne tries to get a clearing kick. Traffic arrives. Stasevich takes it to West Coast. Handball inside to Harley Reid. Gets it away to Davis. To Duggan. 45 from home. Kick on goal around the body. Couldn't bring it back enough. It is a minor score to the left. The Eagles are 6-4-40. Port Adelaide are 7-7-49. We've played 8 minutes in the third term. Saturday night footy on ABC Sport.
7: Back to a single-digit margin in favour of Port. As they'll kick up the corridor from the restart. Goes into the middle of the ground and over the top. Here's Cochran gathering. Throws it on the boot immediately. Georgiades out after.
0: after it. He's up against Jinby. The bounce was perfect for Georgiades. Gathers and goals. That's real bad news for Ruben Jinby as well. As you heard from Kara, in the effort to try and run Georgiades down, looks like he's done his left hamstring. He immediately pointed to it. It's a wry look on his face and a shake of the head as he tries to make his way off the ground. Meantime, there's a bit of push and shove to Georgiades after all of that. It wasn't his fault. Ball long and over the top. And the Eagles fans know what's about to happen as they applaud Ruben Jinby as he comes off the ground. He knows he's in trouble. Limping his way towards the bench. He's had an amazing season so far, but this could be a bit of time out of the game if it's what we suspect it is, which is a hamstring injury. Port lead 8-7-55, West Coast 6-4-40, 9.5 gone in the third. And there's plenty of players on the Eagles bench who get up just to give Jinby a pat on the head. He's going to go straight down into the rooms.
4: That looks like a nasty one too.
5: He was really struggling to get off the ground.

0: Gee, he's quick.
1: I was worried about his hamstring, and it was the defender that went. Port Adelaide get the clearing kick inside forward 50. Bouncing ball. Stasevich goes in hard. Couldn't win it initially, then went back and got it. His kick smothered by Marshall. Tapped out, though, to Baker of the Eagles. Out to Kelly. Handball's into the path of Davis. Did well one-on-one. Handballed it to his own advantage. The Eagles trying to win the ball. Butters coming the other way. Tackled by Hoff. Dispossessed. Umpire says he slung him or drove him forward into the ground. He's holding his head, Zach Butters. Might just see the replay. Might be considered lucky there. Zach Butters, and yeah, okay, if you think there's booze, that's probably fair. They're there on that occasion. Kick inside 50. Georgiades flies. Going down behind the play was an Eagle. It's a free kick going the way of West Coast.
2: Are you sure?
1: Tyler Young went down behind play. It was Marshall that dropped him, and it's gone to where the ball was, and Liam Baker was in that pack. A bit of confusion around watching the replay. The Zach Butters one was probably there in the end.
0: Yeah, you see him caught and then you see him don't. Yeah, 50-50, those ones.
1: He did get slung into the ground. There's a bit going on between Georgiades and Baker here as Hoff now has it at left half back for the Eagles. Kick down the southern side, but holding in the pack. Yes. Mark was taken by Aaliyah Aaliyah, but it is a free kick and it's going to Jake Waterman, and that'll fire up the Eagles fans.
3: Waterman drills the kick forward. He's able to find Duff Tytler, who marks. He hands it back to Waterman, who ran around him and then sends it towards left full forward. Williams, front position, got hands to it, couldn't mark. It's on the deck. Murdoch looks to lock it in. Burn Jones had it. It's been held in there. A meter or two from the boundary, left forward pocket for West Coast. 15 points, Port Adelaide's lead. 11 gone in the third. Howe will take it away from the restart through Wines. Kicks Port towards the southern wing. Basso might have got a little shove underneath the football. Instead, it's going to come back here. And the free kick to be taken. Oh, in fact, it's going to come back to Young, is it? No, it is Basso who's been told he just has to bring it back to where the free kick was given. Again, there's a rumble and discontent around Perth Stadium. The Eagles went to McCarthy and then to Murdoch. He stands on the logo southern wing. And he'll bring it back to Young on the defensive edge of the centre circles.
1: Young now to the northern wing where Duggan can mark. Steps off his line. He's called a play on. Durden hasn't heard the call yet, so they're both just standing still on the wing, 10 metres apart, staring at each other. Now Duggan kicks up towards half forward. Ranaglia in front. No mark taken. Handball over the top comes to Evans. Port Adelaide can try and move the ball forward. Inside to Richards. Just beyond his defensive 50. Doesn't have a lot of options. Waiting for numbers to go forward. Now he spots Ware on the northern wing. Kicks it out to his advantage. Can take the mark and play on. Kicks up towards half board. Berry's got two to beat for the Eagles. Young gets across. Berry in the end able to usher him out of bounds. Probably a good result for Port Adelaide. Ball in to come. 48 metres out from Port Adelaide's attacking goal. They lead by 15 points. Improve that 11-point margin from halftime just slightly. Ball spun back into play. Sweet up against Duff Tytler. He taps it down to Berry, who is tackled by Duggan on the break. And they'll have another ball up. 45 metres out from Port's attacking goal.
3: Basso's got the job down, Georgiades. They're both one out in the cage from the restart. Here's Horn Francis. Got a hand pass, was meant for Moraes. Stasevich got in the way. Tried to tap it out to Duggan. Moraes steal it away off his hands. And over for a boundary throw-in. West Coast fans will be thinking, we just got one of our big defenders back and then we lose another one. Stasevich into the team and we fear the worst in regards to a hamstring injury for Ruben Jinbi. Throwing in again. Sweet at the front. Palmed it down. Straight there to Kelly. Kicks the Eagles into space at right half forward. Aaliyah will get there first. Radaglia provided a good shepherd on Shanahan. And then Port come to Berry, who marks in front of Allen. Power have it just shy of the northern wing. They lead by 15 points. 14 gone in the third. And the kick is short to Wines, who marks still on the northern wing.
1: Ollie Wines, who was awarded his Brownlow medal in 2021 at this very venue. In one of the function rooms here at Perth Stadium. Has ball in hand. Under pressure from Harley Reid. Now kicks a high ball. Sweet in front. Can't mark. Duggan at ground level for the Eagles. Snaps it around the corner up the wing. And playing in front. Yo takes the mark. 1-50 from Wines. So did the crowd. Wasn't forthcoming. Instead, handballs to the run of Kelly. runs his measure, kicks towards half.

0: forward, and another intercept mark taken by Asava Radigalia. He's had his head bandaged, stitches in, has not affected him one bit. He's been a thorn in their side still. Kicks a high ball up the wing. Bazo in front is always favoured. Takes the corresponding intercept mark for the Eagles. A little bit kick to kick happening. Bazo will now send it inside forward 50, and marking on his chest is Radigalia. This is kick to kick. Radigalia will move it from inside his own defensive 50 out to right half back where Horn Francis can mark. Straighten them up the southern wing to Moraes. He has it just beyond defensive 50. Port Adelaide still lead by 15 points, 16 minutes into the third term.
1: It's not kick to kick, except for the... Well, it could be, except he can't be king of the pack because he's all been uncontested in regards to his marking so far.
0: All markers up over East. Don't make him angry.
1: Oh, sorry. Sorry, everyone over East. Kick towards the outer wing. McCarthy takes the mark. He's got it at left half back. He stabs it inside inside the centre square to Hoff, then to Duggan. Now to Kelly. Kicks towards centre half forward. The lead was on from Shanahan. That was a lovely delivery from Tim Kelly. Good mark too from Shanahan on the lead. Oh, you'll never guess. He's been able to go over the top of Radigalia to Waterman, who then somehow has lost the footy. And it's gone across the boundary line for a throw-in. It just crept over the top of the outstretched arms of Radigalia, and Jake Waterman in the right forward pocket almost couldn't believe it. Shake of the head. The ball to be spun back into play from the Eagles full forward. Tap one down by Sweet. Yo tries to gather. He can't. Duff tightly can. He'll hit the left-hand goalpost off the snap. Off a step, he snaps. Cannon into the left-hand upright. Minor score. 6-5-41 the Eagles. 8-7-55 Port. 14 points the good, the power. 18 gone in the third.
0: Burgoyne goes short into the pocket to Lockie Jones, who dangerously kicks it in the middle of his defensive 50. Horn Francis able to take the mark. Now chips off a step up towards centre half back where Alia can take it. Back home in WA, former Swan, Port Adelaide player, former All-Australian. Kicks it down the southern side. In front, McCarthy flew for West Coast. Couldn't take the mark. Ball comes out the way of Davis. His handball, Miss Duggan, who would go back and gather, though, on his favoured left side. Kicks up towards half-forward. Big fist came from behind. Down towards Alia, who was taken high by Champion. Free kick, Port Adelaide. They go back inside defensive 50. Evans has it. Goes short again. Still within his own arc. To Lockie Jones. Happy to chip the ball around here, Port Adelaide. The next recipient in the chain is Wines. Evans decided to run past and try and get some speed on the ball. Receives the handball. Goes out to the outer side. Mark taken. And Mitch Georgiades, who chips one forward. Moraes takes it. Wasn't Georgiades. He's sitting deep forward right now, looking for a ball and a target. Moraes kicks it in the forward direction, dropping in front and taking the mark. On his chest is Todd Marshall. And he might be able to go the journey from here, and he likes his chances. Mouthguard in the sock. Very tight angle, just inside the junction at right half forward. But he's going to kick from about 54, 55 metres out. Already has one tonight. Toddy Marshall. Takes his full 30. Now makes his way in. The Eagles fans do their best to put him off. In the end, he kicks it towards the pocket, looking for a mark. Over the top, no mark taken by Butters. The ball spills down. It comes to Dersma. Spins into Horn Francis. Tackled. Gone. Didn't have a huge amount of time, but he did try and spin out of the tackle. And you know what? He might just need one more pre-season, Willem Dersma. And I reckon that's what Mitch Georgiades has told him. Horn Francis free kick. Right forward pocket. He's going to snap it on the left. Sucks in the deep breaths. Composes himself. Horn Francis around the corner. Misses. A little cheer from the Eagles fans. A let off there. Port Adelaide 8-8-56. West Coast to 6-5-41. 15-point margin. 20 minutes into the third.
1: They lead by a bit, but it could be a lot more. Up by 15 at the moment, Port, as Harley Reid moves it on to Duff Tytler. Marks and plays on by hand to Shanahan. Beautifully weighted kick inside forward 50. Right forward pocket, Yo Marks. He'll look to centre the football. Waiting underneath it, Davis flew. Alir was there. Stolen away here. Dersma gathers, snaps and goals. Willem Dersma from the weird mistake as he tried to hand pass out of trouble. And Dersma, after being largely responsible for a goal at one end, has gone down the other and kicked truly for West Coast. And that margin is back to single digits. Port Adelaide's lead 9 points again. 8-8-56 to the Eagles 7-5-47. 21 gone in the third.
2: That's how you respond, don't you?
3: Yeah, got to. I'll tell you one thing that I've noticed. West Coast have tightened up and Port haven't got any free flow through the midfield at the moment. They're just stop-start. West Coast have really dominated their defence. They just haven't been able to get a big enough score, but that's been the order of the game. That was a really good intercept, Will Dersma. You can't underestimate his wingspan.
2: Long levers, doesn't he?
3: Yeah. They've just been able to hold him up defensively, West Coast. They've just got to get forward with a little bit more precision and hit that scoreboard.
0: Ball back in the middle. Bailey J. Williams taps it in the path of Horn Francis, though. Got a high tackle. Didn't matter. Shook it anyway. Now takes a couple of bounces. Running through the centre square. Chips it over the top. Wines has snuck forward. Takes the mark. 49 metres out. Just right of centre. He's going to have a go. And can only Wines get it there? 31 years of age. He doesn't look too confident. Eyes still darting. He has gone back his full measure. In he comes. Ollie Wines chips it short. Horn Francis just fell into a little hole. No one there. Takes the mark and gives the thumbs up to Ollie Wines and says, thank you very much, Oliver.
3: Poor marking. Just no leadership there. You can't believe that can happen.
1: There was a genuine question between Harley Reid and Elliot Yeo as to who was supposed to be where.
0: Already has one tonight. Jason Horn Francis missed one. He should have kicked a moment ago. Almost directly in front. Jason Horn Francis sneaks it through. And that'll sting from the Hornet. He's got two. Port Adelaide back out to 15-point leaders. 9-8-62. They lead West Coast 7-5-47. 23-minute mark approaching us here on ABC Sport. Downstairs, Akash Fotodar is on the boundary.
4: Yeah, Josh Lai back out now for Port Adelaide. He's sitting at the back of the bench. And for West Coast, they're saying Ruben Jinby's injury is a quad, not a hamstring.
2: Quad?
0: Is that worse?
3: In terms of recovery, no, they're not. Can play with them, depends on how bad they are. But just need to get their hands on the footy and get it out of the midfield here, West Coast.
1: Whatever it is, it's gone for the game, Ruben Jinby. And the way that he limped off the ground, looks like it will be a couple of weeks. Bad news for him and for West Coast. Throwing up, Williams won it down. The umpire, not controlling one too, on the outer side, has spotted a free kick. It's coming back here to be taken by Yo. Eagles fans were unhappy and then they suddenly realised it was their free kick. Yo decides to go on a bit of a sprint through the centre circles and inside forward 50. Well done, Radaglia. Won it down. Butters tried to gather, spinning away. Bounced out of his hands. Burgoyne gathered again. Back to Radaglia. Thumps it long towards the outer wing. And there was Baker, the Eagles co-captain. Short inbound pass finds Yo, who marks. He stands on the logo. Looks to move it by switching play. It's a dangerous kick. It's there almost for Cochran. Couldn't quite gather. Out the Young. And then Young puts it into the right forward pocket. Dersma flew almost into the second tier. Couldn't drag in the footy. Off hands and over for a boundary throw in. The Eagles were lucky. That was a centimetre away from Cochran intercepting that ball on the northern wing. But they got away with it. Duzma looking to leap high. That was some sort of a ride, but just had gone a bit early. No marking contest, but couldn't get hands to it. Williams got it down for the Eagles again. Pinballing around. And gathered by Burgoyne of Port. Kicks towards centre-half back. McCarthy with the intercept mark. Immediately plays on, sending it back towards full forward. They come from everywhere. Ball ricochets away. Champion out after it. Tackled by Wines. Wrapped up, taken to ground. That'll be holding the ball. 9-8-62 Port. They've got the free kick in their defensive 50. The Eagles 7-5-47 into the 26th minute of the third.
0: Wines goes out to right half back where Burn Jones can immediately kick it up the southern side. Hugs the boundary to Burgoyne. One of the most famous names in Port Adelaide history. There's the Burgoyne name. Jace has it at the moment. Kicks it down that southern side. Good mark taken. Good body work in between a couple by Georgiades. Has a runner coming past. Gives it off. Ball goes inside 50 now. Sweets the target. Out marks. Too strong. Too big for Young.
3: Well, that's the difference. When you go to the other end, you see Cooper Tyler Duff against Asaba. Huge difference. We've got big bodies up forward that can take those contested marks. West Coast haven't got one at the moment with Jake on the bench.
0: It was a good kick by McKinlay. Favoured sweep, but I'll tell you what, it was either going to be a mark or a free kick because Young was all at sea. 2-7 from set shots this year, though. The Ruckman has had a good night. 20 metres out, tight angle. Jordan sweet. Oh, how sweet it is. He extends the margin for Port Adelaide. Out to 21 points, 10-8-68. The visitors, West Coast, are 7-5-47. 27-minute mark approaching us here. Saturday night footy on ABC Sport. Jordan Sweet now 12 touches, 27 hitouts. He's had the 5 clearances and a goal. A pretty good night for a ruckman.
3: Yeah, he certainly has been a dominant big man. And now just to go forward and pinch that goal, just adds that little bit more to his game. He's certainly, when it comes to hit-outs, he's had a fair say in the output so far.
1: Biggest lead of the night so far, 21 points. Previous best, 19 points back at 12-minute mark of the second. Port Adelaide, they're up and about, trying to end a 4-game losing streak, refreshed off the bye. Coming across to the west, looking good at the moment. Bouncing around from the restart. They'll get the clearance again. Here's Butters to Horn Francis. Horn Francis kicks Port towards right full forward. One to ground by Bazo. Trying to follow it up again. Port had numbers. Durden over it. Couldn't gather. Young did well. Swept the hand pass away to Davis. Then to Bazo. Baker under pressure at fullback. Got rid of it. And went looking for Cole, who couldn't mark. Where applied the pressure. Ball hits the deck. Allen might have been held up by Says. No play on. Flicked out then by Moraes. Got it to Meade. Working inside forward 50. Durden not far enough to be a mark. Got tackled, then broke it. Gave it back to Ware. Kicked towards full forward. They flew from everywhere. No mark taken. Trying to work it out. Whitlock bobbled out of his hands. Butters affects the tackle. Locks up his opponent and takes him to ground. Underneath all of that is Baker. Ball up full forward for Port. Sweet takes clean possession. Snaps and goals. They're going to check whether it was touched on the way through. Port's absolutely convinced it hasn't been. This will be his second if it's gone through for a major. He was pretty confident. Soft call is it's touched.
5: Review underway.
1: We'll have a look at the big screen. Tyler Young is the player who's at full stretch. With his right hand, does it just clip the fingertips? That angle, I would say, is inconclusive.
3: So, I think you've got the best view there, Mitch, with your binoculars on.
0: Try to go binoculars on screen. It's not
2: is
0: helping.
2: It working?
3: That
2: no.
3: Looks...
2: It's not enough to overturn, I wouldn't have thought.
1: This angle might show us more front on. It does appear that the ball has changed trajectory just as it's gone past the hands of Young. And that's what they might look for. Because, again, I would say with respect, it's blurry vision on the hand. So it's almost impossible to see if it's flicked his fingertips from what we're seeing. But the ball does seem to take a little turn after it's hit Young's hands. But
0: that's not our screens, by the way.
5: Look at these angles. There is insufficient evidence to determine if the ball is touched

0: decision on the scoreboard.
1: So I think that's the right call.
2: Yep.
1: The soft call was it was touched. That's inconclusive. You can't tell. You go back to what the umpire has said. The umpire has said it's touched. And the soft call was made immediately. So, good shout. And again, that's the same umpire who made the great call down the other end. Immediately backed herself. Well done. Minor score, 10-9-69, play 7-5-47. Half an hour gone in the third. Port in front.
3: Big fly from the restart from Bailey J. Williams. Couldn't take it, though. Spilt to a Aaliyah. Tumbles the ball to half forward. Baker there to meet it for the Eagles. Inside out. Torpedo up the wing. Aaliyah going back. Crashed into the pack. Couldn't take the ball with him, though. It spills to Shanahan. High ball to right half forward. A bounce on its end over the top of Jones and Waterman. Jones got back to it, was tackled and dispossessed. Now Radaglia is taken over the boundary line inside the Eagles attacking 50. I was about to say, the vision on our screen is kind of blurry, but I checked on my computer as well, which is 4K, and it was blurry. So that's the quality of cameras we're working with on some of the score reviews. It doesn't always help. Ball tossed back in. Deep inside the forward 50 for the Eagles. Coming through the pack, Butters. Just terrific attack. The contest took the footy kick, though. Little hot for Whitlock. Up towards the interchange gates. Young meets it and is met immediately by Todd Marshall, who takes him over the bounds. A bit of a cuddle. Ball will be tossed back in right in front of the Port Adelaide bench.
1: It's a very aggressive cuddle.
3: An aggressive cuddler it is. Really likes him. Ball tossed back into play again. Williams to the front, just slaps it forward to the Eagles, only as far as Butters. He couldn't knock it to a teammate. Dersma overran it, ripped off it, back to Dersma. Gave the ball to Harley Reid. Looping handball to Murdoch. Good handball inside to Marrick. Now to Tom Cole from 48 metres out. Sets his sights on the goals. Kicks it and takes off running. Oh, Tom Cole is pumped up. He's happy about it. So are his teammates. The premiership defender getting another goal this season. And he's a popular member of this Eagles group. And they needed that one. 8-5-53. The Eagles now 10-9-69. Port Adelaide 16-point margin. 32 minutes gone. Dying stages of the third term as Taylor Swift rings out around Perth Stadium.
2: Some interesting goal songs. Hot Potato before by the Wiggles. I don't mind that
3: one.
2: This
3: is a cracker.
2: Oh.
3: Love story by Taylor Swift.
2: I love Swifty, so no complaints here. West Coast, plus 7 for inside 50. So have had a lot of opportunities going inside 450. Just have lacked a bit of connection. But that one, really nice finish. They needed that one.
1: Tom Cole. He kicks goals. He does now as a forward. Sweet won it down. Dersma overran it. Juan Francis tried to tap it forward only as far as Hoff. He got it to Williams as the siren sounded for three-quarter time. And the Eagles have just kept themselves in this game with the late goal to Tom Cole. 10-9-69, Port Adelaide. 8-5-53, West Coast. Port trying to end a four-game losing streak. They are coming off the back of the bye, though, so they will be better rested than West Coast. Both teams down a player. Ruben Jimby, with what we're told, is a calf injury downstairs. A quad injury downstairs. Thanks, Mitch. And Josh Lye out with a head knock. So both teams missing a player. It was a six-point advantage to Port at quarter time, an 11-point lead to Port at halftime. It is now a 16-point lead to Port at three-quarter time. The goal kickers look like this. Berry's got a couple, so too Horn Francis. Singles to Marshall, Moraes, Georgiades, Sweet, Cochran and Durden. While for West Coast, Waterman with a couple and then goals to Hoff, Allen, Cole and Shanahan. It's Port Adelaide by 16 points at three-quarter time. Wherever you are on ABC Local Radio, News Radio, Sport Digital and streaming on ABC Listen, this is Saturday Footy on ABC Sport.
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3: Clearing kick up towards Georgiades. No mark taken. Starcevic turned it straight over. Ends up with Cochran for Port Adelaide. Chip inside forward 50. Durden takes the mark directly in front. 35 metres out from goal. Corey Durden doesn't have one himself tonight, but I'll tell you what, he set up one earlier. directly in front, 35 metres out. Durden kicks the goal, he likes it, turns to his teammates, flexes the muscles, and Port Adelaide strike first in the second half here at Perth Stadium. Bailey J. Williams, high kick towards centre half court. Well done by Lyre, able to edge Cole out of it, then couldn't take possession. Might have been collected as well in the background, Lyre. Ball comes in the meantime to Dersma. He's tackled by Radicalia. Got it to Duggan. Off to Harvey Johnson. Short kick finds Yo, who takes the mark 20 metres out. Slight angle to the left. Yo makes his approach. Should put this through, and does. The Eagles respond through one of their leaders. They get their first on the second half.
1: Kick up the corridor from the restart. Goes into the middle of the ground and over the top. Here's Cochran gathering. Throws it on the boot immediately. Georgiades out after it. He's up against Jidby. The bounce was perfect for Georgiades. Gathers and goals. That's real bad news for Ruben Jidby as well. In the effort to try and run Georgiades down, looks like he's done his left hamstring. He immediately pointed to it. Beautifully weighted kick inside forward 50. Right forward pocket, Yo marks. He'll look to centre the football. Waiting underneath it, Davis flew. Alir was there. Stolen away here. Dersma gathers, snaps and goals. Willem Dersma from the weird mistake as he tried to hand pass out of trouble. And Dersma, after being largely responsible for a goal at one end, has gone down the other and kicked truly for West Coast.
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1: Results earlier today, Saturday of round 13. Brisbane by 31 points over the Gold Coast at Carrara, their 23rd Q Clash win, while Fremantle, their biggest ever victory, 124 points to the good over North Melbourne in Bunbury. It's three-quarter time at Perth Stadium, and it's the Power who lead, up by 16 points over the Eagles. Clint Wilden alongside Mitch Turner in commentary. Let's hear from our experts, dual premiership player Chris Waterman, All-Australian and former Dockers captain, Cara Antonio.
5: Well, I thought it was all about Jordan Sweet that quarter. He really dominated the clearances, the centre clearances with his tap work, and that helped Port maintain their ascendancy in this game, and that's where it's about where it's at. Chase Burgoyne and Horn Francis had big quarters. Outside of that, no one's really been a standout. It's been a clunky sort of game. Been just bits and pieces, patches where Port have looked good probably for longer periods than West Coast, but it's still not over, and the injury to Ruben Jimmy's going to hurt. They're down one, they're both down a player, so Jimmy, well, the Jimmy on Georgiades thing is yet to really hurt West Coast at the moment. They seem to be able to hold it. It's more around the ruck clearances. If they can get ascendancy through the midfield and start attacking more with more overlap run, I think they can whittle this score down.
1: They did trail by 29 points in the second term in Adelaide back in round three before running Port Adelaide down. They're going to need to do something similar if they're to get the points in this one, Cara.
2: Yeah, just lack of forward connection again. They're giving the ball back to Port Adelaide far too easy. They had seven more inside forward 50s, but Radicalia and Alia, 12 marks between them, all intercept, just dominating in the air. So I just want to see something different when they're going inside forward 50 to be able to hold on to the ball, play the game in their forward half and hit the scoreboard.
3: Butters up to 22 disposals. So too Tom McCarthy and Tim Kelly from the West Coast Eagles. They are the three leaders on the ground. Clearance count well and truly in favour of Port Adelaide, 31-21. They lead the inside 50s as well, 40-37. And they lead on the scoreboard by 16 points. 10-9-69 Port Adelaide, 8-5-53. The West Coast Eagles with one quarter football remaining.
1: So it's a left quad for Ruben Jimmy. Got it completely wrong. Thought it was a right hamstring to Jimmy, but a left quad. I'm having a look downstairs.
3: It's his kicking leg. It's not good for a quad.
1: Back underway, final term. Port hang on. West Coast will get the clearance. Harley Reid, long kick, deep inside forward 50. Waterman was able to give just a little legal nudge to Alir, and he takes the mark in the right forward pocket.
5: Hey, you would be very unhappy for a Port supporter watching that. I think he got away with one there, Jake.
2: Great start, though. Fantastic centre clearance. Just the start the Eagles need.
1: Yeah. Two hands in the back when you see the replay. Absolutely a push. You're filthy if you're a Port supporter. Can he make it count, though? Here's Jake Waterman, 35 out. Not with that. That's a stinker. Missing to the right-hand side. Behind when they needed a goal. 8-6-54 the Eagles. 10-9-69 Port Adelaide, opening 50 seconds of the final term.
3: As we say, ball don't lie. Got away with a free kick. We didn't get away with the set shot kick from the restart. It's a long one to the wing. Offhand, sweep became the rover. Harley Reid just threw him to the ground, then went back and won the ball. Broke a tackle, handball out to Davis, who chipped short to Yo. Well, Harley Reid has wanted it more. Yo now can wheel around. Kick long inside, forward 50. Burgoyne went up, couldn't mark at the back. Jones has it for the power, gives it back to Burgoyne. Tumbling kick, Yo intercepts, dribbles one towards the goal square. Waterman, one way, the other, has to handball away. Tough Tyler couldn't gather. Ball in congestion, left forward pocket for the Eagles. Champion becomes the tackler. Players crashing right up against the boundary line. Umpires are circling, holding the ball. Going the way of the West Coast Eagles at the bottom of it all.
5: Yeah, he was
3: Darcy Byrne-Jones.
5: He was going for touch, but he just couldn't quite get there.
3: The umpire was very close, had a very good look at it. I think he held it in, dragged it in, and he was just hoping the umpire would say, let's toss it up. Instead, free kick to Malachi Champion. From the tight angle, runs around, snaps and hits the post, Malachi. Not to be. Two behinds for the Eagles to start this quarter. 8-7, 55 West Coast, 10-9, 69 Port Adelaide, 14-point margin.
1: They've had two early chances, haven't been able to convert. Burgoyne long beyond defensive 50, sweet, big mark. In front of Bailey J in a pack of about four. Able to drag in the footy. Shy of the wing, commentary side. A switch of plays, dangerous to the outer side. It's been paid though, waiting underneath it, taking the mark or free kick in the end was Evans. Cole made him work for it. Bright orange boots on.
3: Big screen's having issues with the score and the time. It's frozen multiple times. The score is wrong. Now it is right, and it's having a lot of problems turning it on and off.
1: Happens occasionally. We've got the score for you though. 8-7-55, Charles 10-9-69. Port in front. Radigalia has it, right half back. Moves to Byrne-Jones, who marks. Port's lead is 14 points. They led by 16 at three-quarter time. They come down the wing. Cochran couldn't take the ball, bouncing in front of him. Allen went over it. Drew's able to pick it up. Has it for Port. Hand pass to a running Butters. Beautifully done. Works it on again to Sweet. Now to Mead at right half forward. Sends it deep to the teeth of goal. Stretching Berry. Couldn't mark against Duggan. Ball hits the deck. Berry tries to follow it up. Scooping it up then Baker, and he's tackled over the boundary line for a throw-in. Left forward pocket for Port. The Eagles were able to hang on that time. Port continue to press. Berry had arms up in the air and stretching for it. Duggan was able to effect the spoil.
5: Was it throw and contact?
3: Yeah.
2: Yeah, that should have been a free kick. Yeah.
3: Didn't touch the ball in the end, Duggan.
2: Very
3: looked
2: lucky.
3: Good though. Ball tossed back in. Williams knocked it down to Stasevich. His kick smothered by Butters. Ricocheted back to Stasevich though. Clearing kick. Lands on the chest of Waterman. Just beyond centre half back. Wanted to switch it. No options available. Goes out the southern side instead. Kelly can mark. Has a lot of space and has runners in support. Takes a bounce. Handballs to Duggan. He kicks inside the forward 50. Looking for a marking target and finding one in Duff Zeitler. 47 metres out. Right next to the paint of 50, where it meets the boundary. And the young fella might fancy his chances. Oh, this will get Eagles fans excited, not just because it'll reduce the margin. If this young kid can kick him from here, the future will be scary. Cooper, Duff, Zeitler. From outside 50, on the boundary, kicks towards goal. It's across the face. Dersma flies, can't mark. Off hands back to Dersma, spills it. Champion crashes in. He's tackled. Ball up top of the goal square. The Eagles in attack. They trail by 14 points. Williams over the top, taps it straight down to Aaliyah. Couldn't take possession. Clearing kick outside defensive 50. McCarthy overran it. Baker taps it back to him. McCarthy splits between two Port defenders. Handball to Baker. High kick towards the top of the goal square. Yo can't take the mark. Cole was held. Umpire said play on as the players crash in. Ball is held up. Oh, Tom Cole might have been unlucky there. So trying to break through the pack. Sure, he had possession when he was tackled. Ball goes back up in the air. Williams taps it down. Cole overruns it. Jones in there for the power. Tackled by a number of Eagles. They'll ball it up again. 35 metres out from the Eagles' goal. They trail by 14.
1: They've had four inside 50s to one West Coast in this quarter, but haven't been able to hit the scoreboard as Butters bursting through. Gathered, gave it to Drew for Port. Kicked high up in the air towards Ryan half forward. Crashing the pack in there. Georgiades spills out, though, to McCarthy. Goes by hand to Young, who's taken by Evans across the boundary line for a throw-in. Left half forward for West Coast. Still a 14-point lead to Port. 6.5 gone in the final term. Port trying to end a four-game losing run. The Eagles looking for back-to-back victories. Williams won it by the fingertip. Down low to Drew for Port. From right half back, he kicks up into the air towards the wing. Punch came at the back from the Eagles. Spills to ground. McCarthy got a hand pass away. Here's Murdoch. Hand passing forward to Hoff. Hoff immediately under pressure from Burn Jones. Hand pass turned over. Wine's got it. Worked it back to Marshall. Kicks towards right half forward. Awkward bounce for Bazo. Smacked forward by Cochran. Inside forward 50. Georgiades gathers. Gets a kick away towards full forward. Marek, desperate tackle. Needed it as well. Durden gathered it, wrapped him up, and he wins the free kick. If Durden had broken through, the goal was at his mercy. Marek, that's a goal-saving tackle, and he wins the free kick at fullback.
3: Marek, short to left half, back to Hoff. Which is a tight tackle. Thought it might have been high. Umpire, as he said, he tried to duck into it, and that was the prior opportunity. Hoff, long to the northern wing. Sweet v. Williams. Williams got a hand on it. Straight down to Drew, though. Over to Evans. His handball missed the intended target. And then Wines overran it. Well done, Bo Allen. Just crashing through players, taking bodies. Ball will be wrapped up. Harley Reid now and Butters at the bottom of the pack. Just having a nice little close word. Face to face as the ball gets tossed up in the air. Umpire has no time for theatre. Cole tackled over the boundary from the restart as Butters is trying to get to Harley Reid, so he's decided it's time to get under the skin of the West Coast Eagles star. It's Allen that crashed straight into Butters and took him with him.
2: Intensity's definitely lifted in this last quarter.
3: Hoff still wearing Butters like a glove. Ball tossed back in. Sweet taps it. Butters coming through. Couldn't take possession. The handball wayward from Port Adelaide. Out towards champion of the Eagles. Uses his pace. Kicks up towards Dersma. Little hot for him. Ware couldn't take the mark. Able to get away from Dersma though at ground level. Spun away. Kicks it up the northern wing. Big pack. No mark taken. Port Adelaide almost win it through Berry. Couldn't take it with him. Now Baker was brilliant for the Eagles. Won the ball along the boundary. Kick smothered by Richards. And unfortunately, it ricocheted back into Baker's foot and goes out of bounds. And that is where the last disposal rule has a bit of a flaw. Because if it's come off the boot of Baker, it'll be a free kick to Port Adelaide. But it's not what the rule's intended for. Umpire's having a conference with the boundary umpire, and it is going to be a free kick to Port Adelaide and Joe Richards. That's not what the rule's for.
5: No, that should be a throw-in.
1: The law is correct. It's been umpired correctly, but, yeah, that's... they need to work on that. In the sandfield, that would be a throw-in, because it's not a direct disposal. It's just ricocheted off a bloke's foot. And moved it short to Drew from Richards, who pops over the top towards right half forward to Wines. And Wines marks. 80 from goal. Sends it into the right forward pocket. That's almost a great mark. And Ennis Ben Page stretching Allen. And then 50, as you heard, shouted out as well. In fact, they're going to move it short to Murdoch anyway. They'll have to bring this back. The Eagles don't know because the crowd is that loud. It's now worked its way all the way to Shanahan on the wing. It's going to have to come back for the 50 to be taken. Eventually, they'll work this out, West Coast, as Liam Baker rolls it back for Allen to take the free kick. He'd marked it, then got absolutely crunched in the back by Georgiades. That's the reason for the 50. Eventually they work it out. Allen moves it short. Mark by McCarthy. Defensive edge of the centre circles. Comes out towards the logo to Young. Moves it on now by Boot towards left half forward. Well, that was courageous. Back with the flight was Berry. Got a fist on it. Spilled out to Shanahan, though. Inside forward 50 for West Coast. Sestasevich to Allen. Measures the kick precisely to Waterman. From the left forward pocket towards more in the full forward direction. It's still a 45-degree angle to the left, but he'll kick from about 30 metres out. That was well worked by West Coast.
5: Well, it was a very good kick. Just lowered the eyes, found the free player.
1: Jake's got two majors. Two goals, one tonight. With the set snap, you'll hear the crowd react. Jake Waterman's got three. And we're back again to a single-digit game. Port's lead cut to 8 points at the 12-minute mark of the last. 10-9-69 to West Coast 9-7-61. The Eagles, they're still right in this on Saturday night footy on ABC Sport. Our experts, Chris Waterman and Cara Antonio.
5: Well, this is a big, big centre clearance coming up with only 11 minutes to go. We just see here, Bo Allen got that ball, got the free kick way back in the back pocket. And stayed in the play and found his full forward. This centre clearance, you like this song, don't you?
0: Oh, I love it. And luckily your son kicks a lot of goals, so I hear it a lot. So Bo Allen, he's put a bit of size on this here, hasn't he? Looks more like an AFL footballer, the first round pick. And he's just coming into his own. Ball back in the middle, big contest. No one can win it. Duff Tyler on hands and knees, got it to Murdoch. Handball to Yo, breaks away with pace. That's vintage Elliot Yo. Kicks inside the forward 50. Waterman can't mark. Shanahan at the ball of the ball. Handball inside to Champion Crunch. Big collision, great work by Burn Jones and Champion. As Burn Jones handballs it towards the boundary, goes off hands, out of bounds. That's just good attack on the footy from two footballers.
5: That was well done by Malachi Champion.
0: He's feeling the effects of it too as he runs towards the bench. Ball's going to be tossed back in. 40 metres out. He gets a big round of applause from the Eagles faithful as well. They appreciate it as he comes off for a rest. Ball tossed back in. Whitlock knocks it to the front. Comes down towards Mead. Tumbles a kick towards the wing. Georgiani's worked out of it. Davis tapped it to Marrick. The Eagles can go back inside 50. Looking for a marking target. No one can take it. Handball out of the path of Yo. Couldn't gather. Becomes tackler on Radigalia. Now the power have it. Drew to Butters. Steps inside one. High ball out to the northern wing. Horn Francis fists it down as Durden slaps it forward. But Bazo's the only one there up the wing for the Eagles.
1: Bazo has time to assess his options and finds one inboard. Chance now to run forward from McCarthy. Sends it deep inside the forward pocket. Spoil came at the back from Port. Davis out after the footy. Ripped away from him by Butters. That was strong. Port are able to immediately go on the attack. It came through Georgiades. Kicks into space at right half forward. Cochran's got a player on over the top. It comes now again to Horn Francis. Goal at his mercy and he kicks it. They've gone coast to coast, Port. In a telling blow in this game. Port Adelaide put their lead out to 14 points. 11-9-75 to 9-7-61. We've gone 14 minutes into the final term. Horn Francis has got three.
5: Yeah, it was a contest back down here with Hamish Davis. Just had to go a bit harder and halve it and keep the ball in his area. And there was too many Port guys that had flown out the back. And they just, Horn Francis, he's looks like he's just jogging along there, doing it easy, but.
0: When there's a footy to be won,
5: you've got to keep it in.
0: There's not many who go after it more than Zach Butters, is there?
2: Yeah.
0: He wants it at the moment. And the finish from Horn Francis, as you said, Muddy, under no pressure, but anything outside of the game. Butters again in the middle. Tackled, ripped off it. Free kick going his way. Advantage taken by Wines. Takes a bounce. Doesn't know the pressure's coming. Run down by Dersma. Young gets hold. Dersma goes short. Oh, mark dropped by Murdoch.
3: gives it back to Dersma though by hand, kicks up towards half forward, ricochets off the boot of Cole. Sweet can't gather, Dersma's in there, beaten to the footy, Port Adelaide win it, ball back in congestion though, Dersma flicks a clever handball out to Duggan, now to Cole, attacking side of the southern wing, kicks it inside 50, Johnson dropped what he should have taken, Radigalia takes a couple of tacklers, handballs it to Ware, spills it out of bounds.
5: Another young player, Harvey Johnson. He's not going to get too many chances at this level.
3: Got two hands to it. Should have taken it. The pressure rating from both sides is through the roof in this last quarter. That's a great crowd. Saturday night footy here at Perth Stadium, 47,479.
1: Ball thrown back in, right forward pocket for the Eagles. Comes the way of Kelly, spun out of trouble. Great spoil from Port. Reed picks it up, got it to Duff Tytler, then to Murdoch, goes back by a hand. Marrick with it, 51 out from goal, goes looking for Shanahan, not to be. Couldn't quite take the mark. Jones picked it up, kicked beyond defensive, 50 towards right half back. Berry's able to tap it along the boundary line, but it'll eventually tumble over. Great pressure coming from the Eagles in Baker, throwing left half forward for West Coast, who trail by 14 points. 16 and a bit gone, final term. Port 11-9, West Coast 9-7. And the umpire to unfurl. One down by Sweet again. He's dominated that battle tonight, but it went to Davis of the Eagles. Now to McCarthy. Got a hand pass away to Kelly, to Baker. Kicked inside forward 50. Cole! He marks. Top of the 50-metre arc, 49 from goal.
2: That should be 50 metres. They've handed over on the mark.
5: Yeah.
1: Player didn't stand. Obviously, the umpire, the only reason I can think of is hadn't called stand at the time. Tom Cole works his way out to his right. That is an enormous kick. That's Tommy a thumping Cole. Goal! Tom Cole, he scores goals! He's got two! In a career of 138 games and only had six going into tonight's, Tom Cole has two majors and a brilliant save at the other end of the park as well. Port Adelaide's lead is back to just 8 points. 11-9-75 to West Coast, 10-7-67. What a strike of the footy by Tom Cole.
2: Well, the difference in this quarter compared to the last three, the Eagles are all on the same page. The handballs are clean. They're not over-handballing it, and they're hitting targets. Really lucky to not, or unlucky, should I say, to not get the 50-metre. You see that paid every other day, but what a finish. What a roost.
3: Tell you what, he does love a goal, Tommy Cole, and they love him. The Eagles fans have found their voice, all 47,000 of them, and they'll win the clearance. Harley Reid kicks inside forward 50. Radigalia can't mark at the fall of the ball. Port Adelaide win it back. Radigalia tackle, taken to ground. Ball up coming inside forward 50. 8 points down the Eagles. Two sides desperately wanting to win this game of footy. Sweet v. Williams. Williams taps it towards goal. Radigalia first one there. Handball across to McKinlay. Straightens up on the southern side. Kicks out towards the wing. Good mark going back. McCarthy takes the intercept for the Eagles. What a find he's been after coming in the mid-season draft last year. Tom McCarthy sends them inside forward 50. Waterman at the back! Jake Waterman arrives on cue.
5: They fell apart there, Port. There was no one flying. They lost control of what they were about. A couple got held out.
3: They need to wrestle the momentum back, Port. This is a big kick coming up. Jake Waterman, side angle to the right, will kick from 35, 40 metres out. This will bring the Eagles fans well and truly to their feet. He has three goals already. Jake the Snake Waterman, set, shot, misses. He blows his lines. Come on, Jake. I can't set you up like that for you to miss. 10-8-68 the Eagles. 11-9-75 Port Adelaide. They still lead by 7 points, the power. They have ball in hand from the kick-in.
1: Long time since West Coast has been in front, way back in the first quarter. as Port controlled most of this game under real pressure right now. Georgiades gets it shy of the wing, looking to get it forward. Cochran's hand pass intercepted by Allen, still on the northern wing. It came out to Young. He's immediately tackled, wrapped up. Taken aground by Richards, ball up the court. Umpire puts it aloft. Williams won it down for the Eagles. Reed ripped out of his grasp, first time by Horn Francis. He got it back though, Harley Reed, and gave it to Kelly. High up in the air towards left half forward. Tap one down by Johnston. Spilled out. And then Byrne Jones made sure it wasn't going any further. Just wrapped up Tom Cole. Took him to ground. Got a bit of help from Evans as well. Throw up. 52 out from goal. Williams palmed it down again for the Eagles. Now to Kelly. Wasn't sure where to go eventually. Kicks towards the left forward pocket. Waterman flew. Spilled down Duff Tightler at the back. Shanahan tries to gather. Yo working hard as well. Came out to Evans. He's tackled immediately. Wrapped up. Duff Tightler takes him to ground. Ball up. Left full forward for West Coast. It's still Port leading by 7 points. 21 gone in the last.
3: Ball tossed up in the air. Comes down to Yo. Harley Reid. Left pocket. Straightens up. Misses to the left. 10-9-69 the Eagles, 11-9-75 Port Adelaide, margin 6 points. Zach Butters has gone to the bench, bit of cramp as he gets the calves worked on. But it is one straight kick now, 22 minutes played in the last quarter. Saturday night footy on ABC Sport doesn't get much better than this.
1: It was 22 minutes into the first, the last time the Eagles were in front. Ken Port hang on, kick towards right half back. Eagles emerge with it, Davis, Harley Reid. Now under Allen from left half forward, goes looking for Waterman. Spoil came from the back. Alir and Byrne Jones combining to see the ball over the boundary line for a throw-in. Port are desperately hanging on.
3: 15 inside 50s to 4 this quarter.
1: 47,400 odd Eagles fans. They believe with a thrown back in. Williams got it down. Only as far as Richard to Byrne Jones. Run down by Waterman. Umpire says play on. There wasn't a lot of pride. I think it's the right decision. Spilled out to the side. It's been locked in again. Mead tackled to ground. The Eagles fans register their mild discontent. One down by Sweet to Yo. Threw it on the boot immediately. It crashes on the bounce into the left-hand behind post. And the Eagles fans suggest again that they were unhappy with that previous decision. They're loud tonight. They can sense another win. Can their team deliver? Deep at left full forward, throwing back in. Sweet got the telling tap. Mead goes up, tackled by Hoff. Wrapped up, taken to ground. No prior, ball up. About 20 out from goal at full forward for West Coast. They still trail by 6 points. 22 gone in the last.
3: Ball tossed up in the ninth sky. Sweet taps it down. Burgoyne tries to get a clearing kick. Shanahan intercepts and loses it. Crashing in Tom Cole. He's pushed in the back. Oh, Tom Cole. The most unlikely of heroes is going back to line up for his third goal.
1: He'd never kicked more than one goal in a game before tonight. He's already on a career high of two.
3: Premiership defender in 2018. Trying to help lead this club back to the top of the table. He's directly in front. Will kick from 40 metres out to level the scores. Tom Cole, ball in hand. The drop punt is away to the right. I've got to stop setting these players up. They can't finish it. 10-10-70 the Eagles. Port Adelaide are 11-9-75. 24 and a half played. But the Eagles are within a kick now.
1: We look in the dictionary for commentary curse, Mitch. And there you are staring back. Here you go, Port from Burgoyne. Long beyond defensive 50. Oh, what a mark to Bazo. An unbelievable screaming pack mark. Plays on immediately to Duggan. Back inside forward 50. Dersma couldn't grab it. Spilled out the side. Umpire says we'll ball it up. Courage shown by Byrne Jones. Tackled the ground. Left forward pocket. 35 out from West Coast goal. Neither ruck got it. Trying to work it forward. Hoff shoveled out by the power. Beyond defensive 50. Great grab. Georgiades in front. Had to present and now pauses. Will and Drew with the clearing kick, and then Weir. And now it's in the hands of Georgiades at right half back. He sends it down the line. They fly from everywhere. Offhands went past Butters. Got a nudge from Baker. Murdoch's hand pass wasn't great. Marshall gathered it up again. Evans swept it forward. Getting in the way. Allen for the Eagles to McCarthy. Here they go through the middle.
3: Ball handballed across to Baker. Kick inside forward. 50 for the Eagles. Shanahan! It couldn't be him, could it? He marks 48 metres out. He's already done it to him once, Joe Shanahan. He runs to 50, kicks towards goal. Williams and Sweet, one-on-one. Williams can't mark. It's off hands over the line. One minor score again for the Eagles. 10-11-71 West Coast, 11-9-75 Port Adelaide, 26 minutes played. Saturday night footy on ABC Sport.
1: Port haven't scored since the 15-minute mark of this term. It's been all West Coast since then. Kick beyond defensive 50 for the power. Rising Whitlock didn't quite complete it. Wines tries to work his way forward. Came out the back. Baker goes in to lock it up against Richards. Ball up right half back for the power.
3: 17 inside 50s to 4 now for the Eagles this quarter.
1: Throw it aloft again. Sweet won it down. Kelly tried to gather. Couldn't quite. Went again there to Weir. He's locked up on the deck. Ball up again.
2: Clint. Pressure has been immense this quarter. Eagles have laid 14 tackles inside forward 50.
1: Throwing up again. Sweet trying to take clean possession. Shoveled a hand pass out to Richards. Hard up against the boundary for Port. Wobbles a kick down the line. Getting to it. Alan Marks. Sliding across the boundary line. Just shy of the northern wing. 47,000 plus fans trying to urge him on. Kicks long towards left half forward. Dersma! Takes a huge grab. One-on-one contest against Drew. He's too far out to score himself. Puts it into the left forward pocket he wanted. Yo, great spoil. Seeing it over the boundary line. Wines in front position. Had some help from Evans, who is very sore as he moves away from the contest. He's limping. So too of Port Adelaide to this line. Their lead, 4 points thrown in. Williams tried to get a kick away, smothered. Richards clears for Port towards the commentary wing. This is an important moment. Slap forward by Georgiades. Onto it, Whitlock. It's an open forward 50. There's not a player in it. Whitlock kicks long towards full forward. McCarthy racing back there. He's got Berry in hot pursuit. The bounce favours McCarthy. Oh, and he turns it over. Slipping over was Johnston. He cannot believe it. And Burgoyne has marked for Port in the left forward pocket, about 40 from goal.
2: Oh, you feel for the Eagles. They've had the ball in their forward half of the ground for probably 98% of this quarter. Port Adelaide slingshot back the other way and have a shot at goal because of an Eagles player that slipped over.
1: At the 29-minute mark, here comes Burgoyne from right up against the boundary. The kick is across the face. It's a minor score. The win's still on for West Coast. Port's lead is 5 points. 29 gone in the last.
3: Duggan goes the barrel up the middle of Perth Stadium. Big pack, no mark taken. Wines at the full of the ball. Won it for the power. Got it to Butters, to McKinlay. A mark will finish it for Port. No mark taken. Bazo makes the spoil. A free kick's going to go the way of the Eagles. They play on quickly, West Coast. Duggan again, back up the middle of the stadium. Kicks it towards Williams, can't take the mark. Yo handballs it backwards. Hoff is onto it for West Coast. Can't take possession. He's crunched by a couple of power players. Burgoyne gets a kick forward. No mark taken inside 50. Berry was crunched. The Eagles have got to go quickly. Tumbling ball to the middle of the ground. Big spoil came from Evans. Port Adelaide go back inside 50s. Taken on the siren to seal it. They're in a bit of an energy crisis, Port Adelaide, but once again they have the power to win. The margin will be the only question. Georgiades will have the shot after the siren. A thrilling game of football at Perth Stadium. The life has been sucked out of it. Georgiades to give us the final score. The set shot on its way. He misses to the right, but Port Adelaide are back on the winner's list, and Perth Stadium falls into a dull, quiet hush, and the only noise being made is from the power fans at one end of the ground who are waving the flags. Port Adelaide defeat West Coast by 6 points.

0: So Port Adelaide end a four-game losing streak with a six-point win over a gallant West Coast. They're back on the winners list, but they would have given their fans around the nation plenty of nervous moments in that last quarter. West Coast were coming. They couldn't find a way through Port Adelaide. They delivered when they needed to. 11-11-77 to 10-11-71. Zach Butters with 27 disposals, 16 of them contested and two inside 50s. He was a prime mover again for Port Adelaide, and not just with what he did when he had the ball, but his desperate desire to make sure his opponents weren't able to hang on to it. Having a look at the goal kickers, Horn Francis booted three. Joe Berry kicked two. Singles to Marshall, Moraes, Georgiades, Sweet, Cochran and Durden. While for West Coast, three to Waterman, two to Cole. Single to Dersma, to Hoff, or beg your pardon, to Hoff. One to Allen and one to Shanahan. Port Adelaide 11-11-77, West Coast 10-11-71. Georgiades with nine marks for what it is worth as well. And Radaglia the same, and they were big marks as well when they were able to do so. So after four losses in a row and after losing four close ones in a row this season, because they went down to West Coast back in round three by 2 points, to Hawthorn in round six by three, to Adelaide by a point in the showdown in round eight, and then the Western Bulldogs by 2 points in round nine. Port have found a way to win a tight one. 6 points victorious over the West Coast Eagles in Perth. On Saturday night, footy on ABC Sport. Let's hear what our experts think of it. Chris Waterman, dual premiership player. Cara Antonio, All-Australian and AFLW former captain of the Dockers.
1: Well, we got what we thought we'd get, and that was a close game. And it's what these two teams dish up. First quarter, Port blew it and could have put West Coast to the sword. And in the last quarter, West Coast blew it and could have put Port to the sword. And in the end, it was only the goal that separated them. But if we go back through the entirety of the game, I think you'll find that Jordan Sweet wielded a fairly big influence over this contest, with his ruck work. Butters 27, Burgoyne around there 24. Byrne James was huge down back beyond the ball. Horn Francis with just under 20 and three goals. So it was all overs and stops and fits and starts, and you know, so many mistakes. But that's what you love about the game. It was just tense intensity and pressure, a lot of contact in the end. They were gassed when that final siren went. Both players from both teams were absolutely out. They were just gassed. It was just took it out of them. So, great contest. We expected a tough one. Fourth win for the Port boys.

0: And West Coast licked their wounds. Probably the not only losing the game, the biggest downside out of tonight for them is the loss of Ruben Jimby, which looks significant. Hope it's not for too long. But as I said, we went and watched West Coast and Waffle. They've got some truths coming back. Stasevich got through a game. Doesn't matter. They're at that stage of their rebuild where they're going to have the ups and downs. And tonight was just a slightly unders for them. But good on Port Adelaide.
1: Yeah, wow, what a final quarter. I think, you know, even if you had rocked up at three-quarter time, you would have got your money's worth. It was, everything we had hoped for at the start of the game. The Eagles just gave themselves so many chances, which, again, they'll be ruing after this game. Kicked 2.6 in that last quarter, but their pressure was outstanding. 15 tackles inside forward 50. They had time in forward half was 96% or something crazy, and again just centre clearance dominance, contested possession dominance. They just, Port Adelaide couldn't get their hands on the ball, but when they did, they were able to unfortunately hit the scoreboard down the other end and slingshot after the hard work of and the pressure, I suppose, from the Eagles.
2: Look at how much West Coast dominated that last quarter. 18 inside 50s to 8. Now won't care. They're back on the winner's list and the cash photodars downstairs for them. A cash.
3: I am indeed, Clint. It's not the biggest group of supporters in an away change room that I've seen, but they're making plenty of noise, as are the Port Adelaide coaches and other staff. That's a real big win for the Power, breaking that losing streak and heart-stopping thriller there in the end. And you can just see the relief and the joy on the faces of the players as well as coaches and staff down here. Quite a lot of sore, limping bodies as well, as they all high-five and celebrate with each other. And now they're getting in the circle. What I expect to be a pretty good rendition of this Port Adelaide song. Point win for the Power. We should be joined, hopefully, by the big Ruckman Jordan Sweet very shortly.
2: Thanks to Cash. Just looking at some of those other numbers from that last quarter again. 18 inside 50s to 8 for West Coast. They had 6 marks inside 50 to 2. They had 89 disposals to 68. So they were just dominant in so many ways in that final term. So 21 more disposals, 11 more contested possessions, 5 more ground ball gets, 9 more marks, 16 more uncontested possessions, 7 more tackles, 5 more intercept possessions, 3 more first possessions, 5 more clearances, and they even had 1 more hit out, which, as you quite rightly, Muddy, said, Sweet was dominant through most of that game. He had 11 hit outs to advantage and 38 hit-outs to 29 for Williams, 7 clearances to Sweet, and he actually had 8 first possessions, but as the most on the ground with 10. But all the numbers favoured West Coast. They had their chances tonight in that final term. Port, though, were able to hang on, a gutsy win where they were able to just stick it out, and they were desperate in those dying stages.
0: Good on them. They just hung in there. But West Coast intensity in that forward 50 late in the game was huge, but they just they lacked it for most of the first three quarters. It's an area where Malachi Champion has to get better at. Harvey Johnson blew a couple of chances today. And they've been given some games, and it might be a week off for them. And you know, Tom Gross got 4 in the waffle today and been racking up some minutes, so they might have a look at things like that, just keep shuffling around. Cooper Duff is... And both him and Jobe Shanahan, 1-2 between them. You know, is that going to work? I suppose they've just got to keep getting games into them. But I feel like Jack Williams is still a young bloke as well, but he's a bigger body who can create more of a contest and seems to have more effect at the as a second ruckman. But I'm not on the selection table. Tommy Cole, 2 goals, nearly 3. Stas got through a game. Milan was a lot quieter. Maybe him having a job that gets in under someone's guard and, you know, he can chip away and just He just didn't quite have that tonight. And, you know, Hoffey was going with Butters. It might have... We did say he's almost untaggable. He got 27. In hindsight, Horne Francis might have been better. He could... You know, he's more of a goal kicker, but he wouldn't have... Probably wouldn't have taken him as that forward. Look, it was just a tough game. Tough game to watch. Just didn't know what was going to happen right till the end, and we discussed that at the beginning.
2: Turn our attention to Port for a moment. Huge win for Port. They would still like their chances of being able to force their way potentially into a wild card position. And to do that, they would absolutely needed to win this game with what's to come. They've got Sydney twice in the run home from now. So Sydney next up and then Sydney again in round 22. Collingwood at the MCG. Adelaide in the showdown in round 16. North at home, round 17. Then St Kilda away, Fremantle at home, Brisbane at the Gabba, then the Giants, Sydney, as I mentioned, in round 22, Melbourne, and the Bombers to finish. It's a tough, tough run, but they should be up and about after that performance. Let's go down into the rooms to Cash Photo Day.
3: Thanks, Clint. Yeah, they are up and about down here. We've got Jordan Sweet, Port Adelaide's ruckman. Jordan, that was a heart-stopping win, really.
4: Oh, it was tough. I mean, that last 10 minutes went forever. I mean, when I come back on, I think there was 8 minutes to go and they just avalanche of inside 50s. It was tough.
3: When it is tough and tight late in the game and you've got, you know, 48,000 people against you in the crowd as well, how hard is it just to stay calm and stick to the process and the things you would have planned to do late in close games?
4: It's hard, but the crowd just sort of makes you feel alive and you sort of, you know, you take it all in and you know, you can keep playing and playing and playing until you can't, I guess. So, yeah, it's not too bad.
3: And how did you see your ruck battle tonight with Bailey Williams? You look quite influential there in the middle. He's come in some pretty good form, but you look like you've really got on top, particularly in the clearances.
4: He's been the number one rated player for West Coast for the last 5 weeks, so it's pretty incredible what he's doing at the moment. He's got some amazing hops at the centre bounce. My shin's pretty sore at the moment, copping it a fair bit. But I knew around the ground I'll be able to, you know, match him or beat him in that. So I made sure I tell him that as well.
3: And how do you go when you know you're coming up against someone who has such a big leap and, you know, your strengths might lie more in the around-the-ground stuff? How do you look to negate someone and their strengths?
4: It's actually really hard with the new centre bounce rules. Thanks, AFL. You've got to do your homework beforehand and see where they hit. And we were hitting the same spot and just unfortunately Harley was getting a fair few nice clearances out of there. So Elliot Yeo did a good work in protecting the area for Harley Reid and we couldn't do too much about it, but as much as we can negate it as much as possible, that's what we tried to do.
3: Right, let's head upstairs to our team. We've got Clint Wheeldon, Chris Waterman and Cara Antonio.
0: Well done, Jordan. I thought your effort in the ruck tonight was huge, but going into the bye, you dropped a few games. It would have felt like in the group such an important effort just to try and pull 4 points out of Perth tonight.
4: Yeah, definitely. We wanted to get a win. We want to get a win every week, but after a few bad losses, tonight was a night where we wanted to, you know, get it done and get 4 points and head back to Adelaide. So I'm very happy we've done it and, you know, come and get on the plane and get back to Adelaide.
0: It just looked like it was everyone was gassed when that final siren went. I think Mitch was... But I think he'd prefer not to have the kick, but both teams just went down on all four haunches. It just was a brutal game.
4: It definitely was. I mean, I don't know how many stoppages was in the last 8 minutes. I reckon there was more in the last 8 minutes than there was for a first half of footy. So, I mean, that was incredible. A lot of LDL, long down the line kicks, and it was bloody hard.
1: Jordan, Cara Antonio here. Congratulations on the win. What was the feeling for you when the siren went? Was it relief, was it?
4: Yeah, so much relief.
1: Yeah.
4: Yeah, it was just, you can see the siren come up like 90 seconds to go. So you saw that and you thought when Jace was having a set shot, surely this isn't it, like, this is enough. And then they kicked one big down, big one down the guts, and the boys did well, stood tall and put it back the other way. So, when the siren went and George had it, it was big relief.
1: And it's been obviously spoken about, you've lost your last four and obviously a nice win over here, and you've had a couple of tight losses in those four. What, I suppose, does this build on being able to hold on to a win like this moving forward for the rest of the season?
4: We know our defence is good enough and it competes well with the very best. It's more about scoring and moving the ball for us, we probably struggled a bit coming from the back half. So we're trying to work on that, and if you know we can make that better, I think it's going to help us in the back half of the year.
1: And the bye week, it was obviously Josh Carr came out and mentioned there was obviously a review of some of your phases of the game, and you as players needed to take a bit of ownership, more ownership of the roles. What was those conversations like throughout the bye?
4: Yeah, we're a bit of a quiet group. So, I mean, it's more so us older boys speaking up more and helping the younger guys feel more comfortable around the group and speaking in education sessions. And, yeah, I mean, if we can help them be better footballers in the long term, that's the main goal. And more so around like, all our values as well. So we can hold our values in good stead. And you know, if we do that, we can be good footballers and good people.
2: Jordan, for what it's worth, 26 stoppages in the last quarter. Oh. Don't know how many in the
4: What do we have for the game, do you know?
2: Yeah, I can tell you that. For the entire match, the stoppages were 95.
4: Oof. That's going to be the most for a dry game all year, all the thought.
2: It's an incredible number.
4: That's back to last year numbers.
2: Yeah, exactly. By the way, well done. 38 hitouts to you, 11-2 advantage, 7 clearances and 8 first possessions. And oh, some nice. Game, mate. Well done.
4: No, thank you. Oh, thank you, I appreciate it. Thanks for that.
2: I'm just curious where Port sees themselves for your supporters at the moment. With the wild card rounds, top 10 gets to play postseason.
4: Yep.
2: Does it really still open it up for where you're at the moment to look and go, where's still a chance to have an influence?
4: Absolutely. I mean, like, we've lost 5 games under a goal and to good teams too, so we know we can compete. It's just putting the 4 quarters together and getting our offense going, and if we can do that, then I feel like we can get up to the wild card spot and, you know, cause some trouble. So I don't know how many games behind we are, but you know, we'll try and push and see what happens.
2: Well, you're certainly in the mix after that win. Congratulations on what was, well, it was a thrilling game to watch. Well done on taking the 4 points, and thanks for chatting.
4: No, thank you, guys. Thanks for having me.
2: Jordan Sweet downstairs. 58th game for him. He was a goal kicker tonight and was hugely influential as well. As I mentioned, 38 hitouts, 11-2 advantage, 95 stoppages in total, which is quite remarkable. 25 centre bounces, 70 ball ups from throw-ins. Yeah. It's big numbers. Zach Butters led the way with 27 disposals. Burgoyne with 24. Burn Jones, 24. Evans with 20. While for West Coast, Tom McCarthy with 31. Kelly with 26. Reid, 25. Dersma, 23. Baker, 21. What do you guys think? A Port any chance from here for having an impact postseason? I think they would have to be better than what we've seen tonight to be able to squeeze their way into the top 10. But because I love this term that gets thrown around, because it does go down to a top 10, there are more games of consequence. Well, there will be.
0: No, but that's right. It's turning out that way. These two teams and Carlton got something to aim for. Mm. So I guess if you look at Port overall, that they haven't been an easy beat when they have lost. As you just said, they've lost.
2: Yeah.
0: They've lost in close games. So there's just overall, there's just not quite enough there. So there's two or three, and they might be young guys on their list that they're still developing, or it might be another draft or two away yet to completely put that list together. But they're not far away from it. I mean, the back half, you know, Asava Radicalea was huge early. The ruckman was huge. Mitch played on one of the best defenders in the comp for most of the game, and didn't, you know, Ruben made it pretty tough for him. But then Horn Francis jumps up and kicks 3 from the midfield. It wasn't a high scoring game because it was so brutal at the contest. Players could barely kick the ball when they were coming out of the contest. But both have got a lot to look forward to. You know, guys like Wines. Yeah, you know, Ollie Wines, you'd think is the one that's probably getting tipped out sooner rather than later. Marshall's been out for a while. West Coast have got a few that just need more games as well, and they showed signs. They made a lot of silly mistakes tonight. So did Port. I guess that's what you get with teams that just carry some young players in that are just over-exuberant and try and do too much at times.
2: So of the teams that they lost those close games to, obviously West Coast down the bottom of the ladder in round 3, but they lost to Hawthorn at the Docklands. So they dropped that game to the Hawks, who are currently in third spot on the ladder by 3 points. The Crows, we know in the showdown, could have won it, maybe should have won it, lost by a point there to the Crows, and they're currently sitting in seventh. And then, of course, the Western Bulldogs, who have surge back into contention. They're up into fifth. They lost that game by 2 points in Adelaide. So, yeah, three of the teams they lost to are around and about in regards to where they're at in the ladder. So pick up two of those, and Port's season looks dramatically different to what it is now, where they're, what are they, 4-8 from their 12 games. And having a look at the ladder, they've now climbed up into 14th spot on the ladder, Port Adelaide. So 4-8, a percentage of 101.4. The Eagles have dropped down to 16th, percentage of 71.3. I always find it strange when a club loses, but their percentage goes up from 70 to 71.3. The joys of mathematics. Played 13, won 4, lost 9 on 16 points. So but they'll need to be better than they were tonight. They'll need to be cleaner, but they did show at times that one particular lovely goal that they were able to set up from a flowing passage of play down the outer wing shows what they can do. Georgiades continues to impress. Horn Francis was really good tonight. And while he's there, and although everyone suspects he might not be there for next season, but he's there right now, you cannot question what Zach Butters brings to a football club.
1: God, he's hard at the contest. He just, and consistently over, you know, every game, every minute, the ball is in his vicinity. He goes hard at it and puts his body on the line. God, if they lose him next year, that's a massive hole to fill. He was impressive tonight. I think Hoff, we mentioned, tried to stay with him and tag him at times, but, I mean, he ended up with 27 touches, 17 contested possessions and a couple of inside 50s and 7 clearances. So had a pretty good game to his standards, no doubt. Yeah, he's tough. He's one of the toughest that you see, and I haven't watched, obviously, too much of Port live. Seeing him live, you hold your breath when he runs at the footy. Absolute bull.
2: He's great to watch, and it was a ding-dong battle today that he had out there with any number of different players as well. Dean asked a question. I agree if it's a ricochet off a boot and out of bounds, it should be a throw-in, but if it happens in front of the goals, the umpires would still call it out on the full. Happens in front of the goals, the umpires would still call it out on the full. Would they?
0: But that's that one there, the one we saw just there was, you got to be careful how you phrase this, but it was accidental.
2: Yeah.
0: Completely accidental.
2: So that's where you go, it wasn't last disposal.
0: It wasn't a disposal.
2: It's just hit a guy's foot and gone across the line. By the way,
0: the interpretation's wrong.
2: Before you text in, this didn't settle the game.
0: No.
2: But it's just,
0: I'm just trying to clear it up, but I just think that's a, just throw the ball in. It's confusing players because Baker didn't have a disposal. He doesn't get a disposal, does he?
2: Nope.
0: So why is it a
1: disposal? So technically the rule needs to change to last touch then. Because it's so confusing.
0: If you were doing the stats, would you go Baker kick?
1: No.
0: You wouldn't?
1: Yeah.
0: Because it's a knock-on, really.
1: Yeah.
0: So it's just easier just to throw it in.
2: So I guess,
0: if there's any debate anyway.
2: I'm not sure if this is what Dean's arguing, but, and again, apologies, Dean, sometimes context is hard to read from a text on 0437 774 774. But if it had come off Baker's boot like that and does go across the goal line, we would count it as a goal.
0: Yeah, I understand that. But because that's a scoring opportunity.
2: That's right. So I think the rules can be different, or the laws can be interpreted differently. I don't mind last disposal out of bounds when it's a genuine disposal. But
0: yeah,
2: again,
1: I agree.
2: Yeah. In the Sandful, they would have said that that's a throw-in because it's not a genuine disposal.
0: No, it's not.
2: It's not a hand pass that's missed its target and gone across the line. It's not a kick that's missed its target and gone across the line. It's a ricochet off a guy's boot. So we go back to, I guess, what was the whole theory behind the law in the first place?
0: Yeah.
2: Is to try to encourage players to keep the ball in play. You're not encouraging Baker to keep the ball in play because he's had no idea it's ricocheted off.
0: No.
1: Do you think we'll see a change in rule or...
2: Not this year.
1: Next year? Like interpretation of...
0: Yeah, well, they do tend to change their interpretations if they get the nod from upstairs and just say, look, this is, we're going to add some common sense to this.
2: Mm.
1: Correct. Common sense comes down to...
2: Well, again, we make...
0: Which is very rare in this world.
2: We make the point we're in a situation where, and this is like basketball, where you can hand pass or kick the ball into your opponent deliberately, that can ricochet off that person below the knee, go out of bounds, and you get the free kick because it's come off them below the knee. I would argue common sense would need to prevail here, because if the law is about keeping the ball in play, your intention at that moment is not to keep the ball in play. It's to have the ball go out of play by ricocheting off an opponent.
0: Mm.
2: What's your intention? Not keeping it in play. And so, therefore, that shouldn't be ruled as the lasso rule. Anyway, that's just my thoughts.
0: But yeah, so I can understand where he's coming from. It's a valid point.
2: Mm.
0: And we discussed it. I'm sure they would discuss it on TV as well, because there was confusion between the umpires. And it's easier just to go and say, let's throw it in.
2: We'll hear from Tom Cole very shortly downstairs. He's going to be joined by Mitch Turner. We'll see if we can get that to you in the next 12 minutes or so. But just repeating, full-time here, Port Adelaide have hung on to win a thriller by 6 points, 11-11-77 to 10-11-71 over the West Coast Eagles. The other games today, Brisbane by 31 points over Gold Coast, so another win in the Q clash for the Lions. And they end what was a three-game losing streak for them. 15-16-106 to 11-9-71. Logan Morris booting 7 goals for Brisbane in that game. A career high and a best ever from what I understand in Q clashes. And down in Bunbury, first time ever we've had 2 games in the AFL in the one day. It started in Bun Vegas with Freo winning by 124 points. Their biggest ever win in their history. They thumped the Kangaroos 24-11-155. To 4-7-31. Notably, 19 consecutive goals they kicked, their biggest ever run of unanswered goals. Fremantle, Voss got 4, Tracy got 4, Jackson had 3, had 19 disposals as well, and 22 hitouts, and Brayshaw with 30 touches. 0437 774 774, if you'd like to get in touch and ask us a question. With you for about another 11 minutes. We'll see if we can sneak some of the press conferences in as well, depending on when Josh Carr or Andrew McQualter decide to mosey in downstairs to speak to the waiting media. But if we can, we'll definitely bring that to you. Sydney versus St Kilda at the SCG tomorrow. Essendon versus Carlton at the MCG. There are 2 games tomorrow. On Monday, Collingwood versus Melbourne, the big game, the King's birthday, big freeze at the G. We'll be there for all the excitement and all the build-up as well. It's a tremendous day, and hopefully so many of you have bought your beanies or your digital beanies to support this continued fight against MND as we continue to hold the memory of Neil Danaher very close to us and everything that he's done in footy. Better get the votes in the ABC Football of the Year and the Christian Medal. Chris Waterman and Cara Antonio, who's responsible tonight?
0: Well, one thing I think we've all agreed on is that we reckon Jordan Sweet has probably been the best player on the ground, or the most influential player on the ground. I've got, in terms of the game itself, I've got Horne Francis as number 2, because he ended up with 3 goals and had a massive influence in parts of the game. And I probably went number 3 with Tom McCarthy, who was quite huge across half-back.
2: So, Muddy, you've completely confused me. Give me your 1 vote, your 2 vote and your 3.
0: 1 vote to Tom McCarthy.
2: Yep.
0: 2 votes to Horne Francis, 3 votes to Jordan Sweet.
2: Horne Francis and 3 votes to Jordan Sweet, which means Tom McCarthy gets the 3 votes in the Christian Medal, and I need a 2 and a 1. Which way are you going?
0: Well, you go with those two, Cara. I've just thrown some... I don't know if you can understand my dribble. I've been drawing pictures.
1: Yeah, I tend to agree with you, dribble. Scribbles here.
0: Kelly was
1: and
0: good.
1: And you dribble.
0: Tom and Cole got a couple and was good.
1: Yeah, I tend to go... So if we've, Tom McCarthy's got the 3
2: yep.
1: across, I'm going to go give the 2 to Tim Kelly
2: yep.
1: and the 1 to Tommy Cole. Thought that was his best game I've seen in a very long time.
0: And he's coming on the radio shortly, so he...
2: Oh, absolutely.
0: Give Tom, him a vote.
2: Tom Cole, he scores goals. 2 goals to him.
0: We'll be asking him, is his job to play on someone as a forward? Interesting to see what role he's got there.
2: Dan says, the WA team's won the cumulative score today from today's games by 118 points. That's good from you, Dan. I like that. Marcus in South Melbourne, it's his 69th birthday tomorrow. And what a wonderful set of results for a foundation Freo supporter. I guess they would be indeed. Freo winning, West Coast losing. You would be absolutely thrilled. Let's take a little bit of the press conference. Here's Andrew McWalter.
5: Thanks, Andrew, commiserations on the loss tonight. What do you feel like went wrong for you guys?
6: Not too much. I thought first half were under the pump. I thought they beat us a bit in contest and stoppage quarter one. First 15 minutes of quarter two, I thought they were on top. But then after that, I thought two and a half quarters was pretty dominant. Third quarter, I thought we had the game on our terms. They did score a little bit easily, though. But, yeah, second half was, you know, every part of the game, the way that it looked was the way we wanted it to. Just had a little bit of trouble scoring at times. We had, you know, mid-50 entries and only kicked 10 goals, so that's a bit of a challenge for us. I'm gutted that that's the result we got, the outcome we got, but really pretty pleased and proud of the effort and the fight, the will to win and competing.
5: Excuse me for being abrupt, but how bad is it,
6: quad
5: injuries?
6: Yeah, it didn't look good. Certainly made me a little bit sad, as I imagine it did for all of our Eagles supporters. But we don't know. We'll go away. We'll do all the tests required and see what happens.
5: It didn't obviously look great on the field. He was playing so well. I suppose, was he after the game? Was he heartbroken? How was he kind of...
6: Nah, ribs okay. He's fine. He's a warrior. He'll be fine. Whatever it is, he'll work hard. That's what he does. It's in his DNA. So he'll work hard. He'll be back. He'll be bigger and stronger, and we'll be okay.
5: What about down back, though? Who do you have now to cover? What's today? It kind of seems like there's no real option to turn to.
6: Yeah, it's a bit of a challenge for us. But I thought the guys competed really hard for those last two quarters. Bazo and Youngie were really competitive. I thought they did a good job. And we've got some options that we'll work our way through. And, you know, like any team, having one of your best players is hard to replace, but we'll find a way.
5: How did you view Brandon Stasevich's first game for the club?
6: Yeah, it was awesome to see Stas play for us. Like, I think he's only going to get better. He's missed a lot of football, so he got a bit... had a few cramps there late in the game and worked his way through it. But the more he plays with these guys, understands the way we play, he's going to be so important for us.
2: Let's leave Andrew McWalter and hear from Mitch Turner downstairs speaking with Tom Cole.
7: Thanks, Clint. Down here with West Coast leader Tom Cole. Coley, that must hurt. That was a tough one. You had a lot of chance in the last quarter. How do you feel after that one?
8: Yeah, mate, it does hurt. I feel like we got a lot of things right on the night. I think the numbers inside 50s were plus a lot our way. So when you have that stat looking like that, usually results go your way. But they seem to be able to bounce on us pretty easy and score at times against momentum, which credit to them. Their pressure was good in that first half, and we probably didn't deal with it very well. But, yeah, we fought till the end. Yeah, it stings a bit. We had our chances too in that last quarter to probably win the game and just didn't take them.
7: It obviously hurts after losing a close one immediately after the game, but you've lost a lot in the last few years where you really haven't rocked up and played anywhere near your best footy, but you put in a pretty good showing tonight, and I hate to say respectable loss, but you fought pretty hard and had a lot of chances. It must make you a little bit pleased to know you didn't just roll over, you just came up short in a really tough game.
8: Yeah, I think probably our last five weeks of footy, we've been in basically every game, and that's what we want to do. We want to give ourselves a chance to win. As you said, over the last probably 3 or 4 years, there's been games where, yeah, we haven't given ourselves a chance from probably the get-go. So to be able to beat in games and give ourselves a chance to win is what we're trying to do. Disappointing not to win, but, yeah, we're building something that you can see that we're getting a little bit better. So that's what we're asking.
7: Yeah, it's probably been the best 4 weeks of footy this club's put together for a long time. You're getting a bit of support from your former teammate Jermaine Jones behind you. He's giving you a bit of advice. Nice, the South Freo player, but on your role, obviously a premiership defender, major bones playing back there in the back six, but seems like you've played almost every role this year all over the ground, and tonight two goals, Coley, which is a rare feat and a chance to kick a pretty important one late. I hate to bring it up, but a really good performance for you. What have you made of your role tonight?
8: Yeah, mate, Minnie kind of came to me a few weeks ago, 3 weeks ago, and kind of floated the idea, and, mate, I was open to take it. Our backline's been playing really well, and with the additions of, Stas, who played really well tonight in his first game, Josh Lindsay, who's probably stiff to be out of the team, Bo Allen coming through. There's some really good depth in the back line, and there was an opportunity there to play forward. We've had some injuries in the forward line this year, and I feel like the strengths of my game can convert to a forward through pressure and work rate. Like, that's what I bring as a footballer, and that's what that high half forward role entails a bit. So Mini kind of floated the idea, and I was absolutely open to taking it. Been building over the last few weeks, got a couple of opportunities tonight, kicked a couple, missed an important one, which is disappointing. So get to work this week on my goal picking for sure.
7: Celebrations were good anyway, though. You're good for a goal celebration. Before I ask you a couple more serious ones, Tom Cole joining us from the West Coast Eagles. Your goal song's pretty good. Taylor Swift, Love Story. Did you choose that?
8: Nah, that's for my daughter Teddy. Don't know if you saw, she was on Roaming Brian last week, and she wasn't happy with me not kicking goals because my goal song's Love Story, so she loves that song. She gets to dance to it, and she wasn't even here tonight. It's too late the game, so she didn't even make it to the game. So she'll be fuming. But yeah, we'll have to watch those ones back on TV. But that's my young daughter Teddy. Yeah,
7: I was loving it in the box. You got good music taste, Coley. Ruben Jimby, that's a tough one to see. Quad injury in true Ruben fashion, desperately trying to defend a potential goal from Port Adelaide. That's a bit of a blow considering what a year he's had.
8: Yeah. Massive blow. Hopefully it's not too serious. Ruben's been our best, one of, if not our best player this year. Gets the job on the heart, biggest and best forward every week. And often undersized. But just an ultimate competitor, a teammate you just everyone loves playing with. Know what you're going to get out of him, and it was unfortunate to see him go down. And it really probably could have rattled us in the past. I think it was big by us to stand up. Youngie, next man in, just took on the role on Georgiades, and I think we did a good job in the end. Hopefully it's not too serious.
7: You're one of the oldies.
2: So that's bad news for Ruben Jimby, of course, as we know. West Coast obviously losing the game and losing Ruben Jimby as well to a quad injury. So as Tom Cole said then, hopefully it's not too serious. And at least we've got to the answer as to why he's got the Swifty song, the Taylor Swift song for his goal celebration for his daughter Teddy. I love to hear it. Thanks very much to Chris Waterman and to Cara Antonio for their role tonight as experts, to Mitch Turner downstairs at Cash Fadadar as well, to Tristan, our tech, and to Jesse Donnelly-Jones back in the studio. Repeating the results today, Saturday footy, Port Adelaide have beaten West Coast by 6, Brisbane by 31 over Gold Coast, Freo by 124 against Norths. On behalf of ABC Sport, Clint Wilden saying bye for now.
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15: So, a very special guest in taking a view for the boundary. He made 57 appearances as an England footballer, including playing in the semi-finals of Euro 96. But as a manager, he's excelled, becoming England's most successful boss since Sir Alf Ramsay. He took England to the semi-finals of the World Cup in his first tournament in 2018. And in 2020, became the first manager to reach the final of a major men's tournament since 1966, when England lost to Italy at Wembley in the final of Euro 2020. But I wonder if his proudest achievement was scoring an unbeaten 22 panel ash against the local rivals Spofforth Seconds in Yorkshire's Nidderdale League. Hello, Gareth Southgate. Lovely to meet you.
16: Thank
15: really
16: you.
15: Good. I wonder what the answer to that is. I mean, 22 not out. That's dizzy heights.
16: Well, one of the privileges of my life, that egg, is because I got to actually bat with my son for a few balls.
15: Oh, that's
16: nice. I think
15: nice.
16: For any father that plays cricket, you know, that's a very special moment. So,
15: oh, that is lovely. Yeah. I'm just going to take you to task, though. Look. Look at the efforts I've gone to welcome you. I was walking through Leeds yesterday, and I thought, that chap Gareth Southgate, he's the bloke with the waistcoat. And there, in the window of an old shop in town, they had a sort of a rack of waistcoats in a sale. I'll be honest, I haven't gone overboard for you. This is 30 quid's worth, right? But at least where's yours? I thought, come on,
16: Well, I've lived in Yorkshire for 20 years, and although I'm not born and bred, I know if I'd rocked up at Headingley in a waistcoat today, I'd have got plenty of stick walking in. So
10: actually, I'll be honest with you, I got a bit, and I walked out. But would this fit the mould? I mean, would this be a Southgate?
16: Very good. I'm very impressed. Yeah. Very impressed.
10: That's
16: yeah.
10: Good. All right, good. Now, how have you enjoyed this morning? Because you've been sitting out on a balcony down there. You're getting the atmosphere.
16: Oh, it's been brilliant. I mean, I've been virtually behind the bowler's arm, so you know, to see England bowl and field, to see them bowl as well as they have, and of course we knew today was going to have an edge with what happened at Lords, so a brilliant day to be here. Yeah.
10: Are you sensing that edge? I mean, it can be quite lively here anyway, to be honest, can't it?
16: Yeah, yeah.
10: Do you feel there is a bit of an undercurrent?
16: Well, I think so, but as you say, the West Terrace is hard to tell any difference from normal, really.
10: Well,
16: so you wouldn't expect as an Aussie to come here and be welcomed with open arms. But, it's a brilliant morning's play for England.
10: Yeah. And when you see Mark Wood bowling like that, and, I mean, in any fast bowler to see, you know, 92, 93 miles an hour and stumps being ripped out the ground, I mean, that's kind of what Test cricket is.
16: I think the... Yeah, I know there's always this debate about Test cricket and where it sits now, but I mean, I grew up, you know, sitting watching. I've just been talking. Well, Jeff's just been telling me downstairs who I should be picking, and that as
10: oh,
16: usual.
10: No. But, he's not down there, is he?
16: But
10: Boycott, is he down there?
16: Yeah, he is.
10: Oh, I'm sorry.
16: But
10: we tried to put him off. You'd be subjected to Jeffrey.
16: But well, I'd say it was more subjected when I was watching him when I was a kid. You know, there we go.
10: But that's very true.
16: If I contrast that, you know, watching him and Chris Tavare open to what we see now in terms of the speed of scoring, I mean, the game is just projected forward, doesn't it?
10: Yeah, it has. He does like his football, though.
16: He does. I'm tongue-in-cheek. He's been very supportive, I have to say. But
10: So you can remember those days, can you, of Jeffrey playing and so on?
16: No, absolutely.
10: You go back to that?
16: Yeah, yeah. No, I mean, when I was growing up, it would have been Bob Willis and Botham and Mike Brearley's team, and then that great West Indies team, Greenidge, Haynes and Clive Lloyd, Viv Richards. So yeah, I used to love watching Test cricket all summer, and then listening to yourselves driving down to the West Country on holiday and having the radio on in the car all the way down. So they're great memories. Yeah. Really,
10: radio does it somehow, don't you think? I mean, TV, obviously, you know, well, you do, you're on a lot, but I don't know, TV is sort of on a wall these days mainly, and it sort of talks to you. But radio, somehow, it's so communicative, I think.
16: Without a doubt. And I know, even with our own sport, you know, as a kid, used to listen to matches in midweek on the radio because football wasn't on live as it is now.
10: No.
16: And of course, that description that was so vivid in your mind as a kid, and you're trying to picture. So it's essential part of people's lives.
10: So take us back to this big game then for your 22 for Panel Ash. I mean, because I read somewhere actually that you're no mug at cricket. I mean, you know, all Mickey taking aside. I mean, you played a bit, you know, to a good standard.
16: No, well, not particularly. I mean, I wouldn't have been at the level that the Nevilles were, for example.
10: Right.
16: They were. I think, you know, Phil especially could have gone either way, couldn't he?
10: With
16: football or cricket.
10: Yeah.
16: So I know my place.
10: Right.
16: But I could do a bit of everything, but not to an outstanding level.
10: No, but what? Batting, bowling? What?
16: Yeah, probably more of a bowler. But I think when I was a kid, I was at school in Sussex, so. You know, now living in Yorkshire, the difference between the amount of cricket that's played up here and the number of junior clubs and how much it's played at school, you know, it's no wonder that the county is so strong because you're just surrounded by it.
10: Yeah, and this team, looking it up again, so the Nidderdale League.
16: Yep.
10: I mean, just describe a typical sort of Saturday or Sunday. Was Saturday or Sunday you're playing, or this weekend?
16: That would have been my only appearance, really. Whether that says how well I played or whether that was just my availability.
10: Well, it was the
16: I'm
10: second.
16: Not sure.
10: Was,
16: yeah.
10: But I mean, it just sounds lovely. I mean, the Panel Ash against Spofforth, second. I mean, is it just a lovely little sort of village grassy?
16: No, that's exactly it. And, Beckwith Shore is our local club, which was where we used to try and help out as well. So, we used to run the tees there on a Saturday morning for a period when I was out of the game. So, yeah, I've loved being involved in it's nice to volunteer at times and just help sport generally, isn't it?
10: Yeah.
16: And as a cricket fan, I've loved watching my son play a bit and, yeah, to get a bigger, better feel of the game.
10: Yeah. Does it, I mean, I don't know, does he play football, Flynn, as well? Or is it a complete sort of sports change for him? So no, there's not the pressure of dad, which.
16: Yeah, well, exactly. Well, also, I coached him, so that put him off football for life.
10: Right.
16: But no, I mean, he's always been he's always preferred cricket. And yeah, I think it does help as well. Yes. Although I don't think you let too many people know who your dad is when you're just going into bat, because obviously now the ball would be flying around his head a bit more.
10: Yeah, so. But you do see it, don't you? I mean, I'm thinking of in Botham's family, for instance, you know, and others who have to try and follow in the footsteps of a famous sporting father or mother, and it's tough. It's hard.
16: Yeah, no, I think for those kids who have followed their parents into sport, I think that is hard. I mean, you can pass on some great lessons, but of course to try and find your own path is really important in life. And
10: yes.
16: Yeah, I'm happy my two are going to go in a different direction and make their own way. It's good for them.
10: When I was playing, Gareth, I played with Chris Balderston, and there was Phil Neal, and there were others who, of course, were able to combine cricket with football, and that just seemed like a sort of a dream, really. I think Chris Balderston, I'll get the teams wrong, but he played for Leicestershire at Chesterfield in a very important game against Derbyshire towards the end of the season, and then he went up and he played for Doncaster or something like that. I think Doncaster Rovers. I mean, that same day, it's like sort of Roy of the Rovers stuff, isn't it? I mean, what a chance! I mean, that's just impossible these days, I guess.
16: Yeah, I think so. I think both sports are so professional, and both sports are almost 12 months of the year, aren't they?
10: Yeah.
16: So it's I don't think it would work. I mean, when I was a kid, Ian Botham was playing at Scunthorpe,
10: yes.
16: And I think Steve Agrizovic had some games,
10: didn't he, at county
16: level.
10: Absolutely.
16: So, I mean, it would be wonderful if that was still possible, but I think it's
10: yes.
16: I think we've gone past that time.
10: Yeah. It's such a shame. What if you had to put your finger on sort of the sort of cricketing moment that the spark was lit for you? I'm trying to work out your age, but I'm Headingley, 81, the Botham Test match, and all, I mean, Rembo, those sorts of things.
16: Definitely, actually. Yeah, and the World Cup final at Lords, West Indies.
10: Oh, yes, of course. Which, beating and the India game, or England?
16: Yeah, against England, I think.
10: Yes.
16: So, yeah, I mean, but I used to watch every summer, and I loved it. And I've been fortunate over the years when I was playing to get to know a few of the players. So
10: right.
16: I've known Alex Stewart for years, who's become a very close friend. And now we've linked in quite a bit with the guys. You know, in the last few months, I've spoken quite a bit with Rob Key to find out what they're doing.
10: Yes.
16: When Andrew Strauss was running things, we linked quite a lot with England football and England cricket. So we try to share ideas on coaching and player development and pathways, those sorts of things. So there's a strong link.
10: And what do you make of what's happened with English cricket? I mean, I was there in the West Indies a year or so ago, in Grenada, and the whole sort of thing blew up, really. Mm. What have you made of the last year, this sort of complete revolution, really, in mindset and obviously the way they've got out and played? Have you been watching that?
16: No, without a doubt, because, I mean, the first thing was that people were telling us we should be doing the same. So,
10: is it possible?
16: That happens quite a lot to me, really. But so
10: can you, in football, take on what they've tried to do with it?
16: Well, I think there is a, you know, I think we have looked at what their approach to things has been. Or I've certainly looked back at the mindset shift, because, you know, when we took over our team six, seven years ago, there was a lot of fear.
10: Yes.
16: And we've tried to reduce that fear, and now we've got a team that have far more belief going into games, but recognizing the individual strengths and trying to get people to play, you know, to what they're most comfortable with. I mean, it would strike me that this England team, with players like Harry Brook coming in, you know, you don't want to restrict talent like that. People are always going to criticise a shot if he gets out.
10: Yes.
16: But when you see them play as well as they do and can, and when you see an innings like Ben Stokes's last weekend, then it's drawing in a new generation of fans and the excitement that it's bringing. And, you know, quite possibly we could have lost those games playing with a different approach anyway.
10: Yes.
16: So,
10: do you think it's a mindset thing? You know, just a complete change of approach and attitude, and really sort of, I think in cricket, sort of heaping the pressure back onto the opposition. It seems to be, and would work for you, that sort of thing.
16: Yeah, I think you try to find comparables, and of course these things you've got to assess over a longer period of time, because with any team you can have some short-term wins, and I think that's built confidence in this test team. And then, for me, it's been fascinating how quickly the criticism has turned in these after these last two games. So in the end, results define people's reactions. But then you've got to perhaps adjust a little bit to what you're thinking is. You're learning all the time as a coach or as a captain, and I don't think it's as straightforward as complete freedom. There's got to be some flexibility in how you play in any sport.
10: Yes.
16: But I think the initial shift to try and reduce the fear and change people's mindsets was really important. And I'm sure now they'll review what they're doing and they'll tweak it and they'll learn together as a team.
10: Yeah. You've probably worked out by now. I know nothing about football. Unfortunately, I've never played. I wish I had at school. I wish I'd got into it. We just didn't play it. But going back to when you took over, do you think the Iceland game was kind of England's Grenada moment of a year ago? And it really did need some pretty drastic work, not just with the players, but also the people who, the fans, the people who support the game. I remember a lot of angry headlines and the usual stuff when England lose in football about the players not caring and all of that. So when you did take over after Sam Allardyce, that brief period, what was in your mind about how to try and, I don't know, get rid of that baggage, get rid of that sort of feeling of hostility from people and the media too, and try and engage with the players in a more positive way and vice versa? Was that part of your agenda then?
16: It was, and there were a lot of people involved within that, within the FA. When you're trying to influence change, you've got to keep winning matches as a football manager especially. So we still needed to qualify for a World Cup, but as we were going through that process, what we were trying to do was be a bit more open. You know, we recognised our relationship with the fans is generally, created through the media. Speaking with you guys is our opportunity to talk to our fans. So that had become fractious, and that had become not particularly enjoyable for anybody on either side of the microphone, really. And we just tried to explain to our players that, you can actually get more of your own messages out. You can control the message, not control the message, but let people see how much you care and the actual characters that we have in the team, because I don't think the players were showing the best side of themselves. And now people talk to me a lot about how good this young team are and how they like them, but I don't think that our guys are particularly different to the last generation. They've probably just been a little bit more open in how they are. Social media, of course, allows that as well. They can publish their own Instagram stories and they can connect with the fans in a different way. But then ultimately you've got to win football matches because none of that matters if you're not winning. So we've had to combine all of those things. But the biggest pleasure for me is that when I go to places like today, people have enjoyed watching the team and they feel a strong connection, because with the national team, that's everything.
10: Yeah. Do you think back then when you started that the players actually enjoyed playing for England? And that's different to wanting to play for England.
16: Yeah.
10: Do you think they actually enjoyed it because of the microscope and the pressure and when it does all kick off when they lose games like that? I mean, is that a fair question, do you think?
16: It is. I think there was a fear of failing.
10: Yes.
16: And therefore, you stop thinking about what might be possible, because in our world, perhaps people didn't want to be the guy that made the error that knocked us out of a tournament. And of course, I was in a good position to deal with that because I had been that guy.
10: I wasn't going to bring that up.
16: Well, I thought we might as well get there. So, I could stand there and genuinely say to the fellas, look, life goes on.
10: Yes.
16: Whatever mistakes, if you're going to be in sport, you're going to make mistakes, you're going to lose games, but we've got to think about how good we might be. And rather than going out there trying not to make mistakes, if that's the mindset, you will make errors. And this goes back to this freedom of expression, if you like. So,
10: which you have to trust. You've got to trust your selectors. You've got to trust your boss, haven't you, to go out and play like that, because certainly in cricket, you make a mistake. Like England batting in the first innings at Lord's. You play those. You do have to have faith in the people who's delivering that message that actually they're not going to just chop you off.
16: No, so definitely. Yeah, definitely. Well, that's building trust with your players, and it's not what you say, it's your actions ultimately that decide whether the dressing room believe that messaging or not. So if I'm stood next to the dugout and players are making mistakes and I'm jumping up and down like John Cleese, then they're gonna get the feeling that, you know, this guy isn't as genuine as he said. So I think what impresses me with Ben Stokes and Brendan McCullum, their body language doesn't change. You know, when those moments of pressure come or the errors are coming, they're maintaining that level, visually, that level approach. I'm sure there's a lot more going on in their head.
10: I wasn't going to mention Euro 96, Gareth, but I mean, that experience, though, you've probably talked about it loads of times, but I mean, did that change? How did you cope with it? I mean, because of the expectation and because of the pressure, and also, I mean, how does it help you deal with the players now? I guess some of them couldn't even remember that, could they?
16: No.
10: You know, it's kind of irrelevant to their lives, but very relevant to you in the way you deal with them.
16: Yeah. Well, I mean, it really hits home when the birth date of some of your players is 2003. So and the last thing players really want to hear is what life was like when you were playing.
10: It was always better then.
16: But well, exactly. But I think you can empathise with players, and you can put yourself in their situation. I think what it taught me, and it took me a long time. You know, we didn't have the support networks now. Sports psychology was just starting.
10: Would that have helped?
16: Well, I think it would. But in the end, you've got to find your own way through these things in life.
10: Yeah.
16: And setbacks are going to happen. I've been fortunate in my life that mine have been in a professional capacity. And so I've learned a huge amount. They've been really public. They've been hard to cope with. But once you've been through those, you know, extreme lows, then you start to build resilience, and you feel that, okay, if I can cope with that, then anything, I can deal with anything, really. And so I think that's allowed me to give the team more freedom to have that same mindset and not try and be the best version of themselves. That's what every coach is aspiring to do.
10: It shows what sport means to people, though, doesn't it? I mean, you miss a penalty. You drop a catch. You're Johnny Bairstow. You drop a catch. You know, it's all in a day's work, in a way, isn't it? And yet the magnitude of that event is just colossal.
16: Yeah.
10: In that case.
16: Well, it is when you're playing at professional level and, you know, you're taking people out of their daily life, and you're exciting them, taking them on a journey with you as a team. You're lifting their fears and their worries about general life, and you know we are part entertainment industry, so you have to accept that passion then comes into that. Passion is part of sport, and the disappointment is hard for people to contextualize, and that's where the dressing room is so important, that they maintain a certain level, because you can't be as emotionally high or low as the crowd get. And therefore, in those difficult moments, certainly as a coach now, I've got to make sure that the players stay on track and they keep belief in what we're doing, and they're not overly negatively affected by a defeat or a bad performance, because in sport you're going to lose games, as we said earlier. So now, of course, everybody else that's analysing it and critiquing it has got to have a stronger view, and we'll give a stronger view. But within the dressing room, you have to protect the players from that and guide them through those times.
10: Just the last one. There's conversation about being entertaining losers, and that's a real balance, isn't it? Mm. You know, I mean, the matches that England have lost have been entertaining, but they've lost.
16: Yeah.
10: And so, is that a kind of a line that you think about? I mean, do you try and be an entertaining football team? But obviously you want to win. I mean, it's a juggling act.
16: It is. Well, I would say our World Cup last winter was an example of that. I think people liked the way we played. I think they felt that we you know, a game, quarter final against France, that we should have won.
10: Mm.
16: So to a certain level, the public were happy that the team had given a good version of themselves. But ultimately, from our perspective, we were scratching our heads a bit, because we felt the reception coming home on the back of a quarter-final defeat was warmer than it probably should have been or might have been. So I think what it does say is that especially with the national team, it does matter to people how you play and how you go about your job and the responsibility of representing your country and how you conduct yourselves. I think that is all wrapped up in playing international sport. But, of course, ultimately, as a team and as a fan base, you want to win as well. So the sweet spot is to do both. If you play well and lose, you know, there'll be a bit of leeway. If you play poorly and lose, then forget it.
10: Absolutely.
16: You've got no chance.
10: No. It's interesting what you're saying about, you know, conversation with Rob Key and so on about the two positions and the two sports and how you can rub things off. And yet, in a way, the structures are so completely different, aren't they? Because England's cricketers are all wrapped up on central contracts. Yeah. Rob Key, Brendan McCullum.

0: You know, they've got them exactly where they want them. Under contract, they can do what they like. It feels as looking in as a total outsider again, utterly different to you in that it's the club that controls it, and
1: yeah.
0: And you get a handful of games a year, building up to a massive tournament the following year. I mean, is that quite frustrating?
1: Well, they are the constraints of international football, so we have to find the best way of working within those constraints. And ahead of the World Cup in Qatar, we only had the players for

0: for the physical preparation of the players and for the psychological condition they come in, because if they're having a bad time with their club, you've got to try and address that in a very short space of time and get them into a better place to play for you. So there is more outside of your control, without a doubt.
1: Yeah, and tactically, you've got someone who's playing for a club and has been all summer, and suddenly he's playing for you, and you've got different ideas, and he's got someone different to playing alongside him or passing to or whatever.
0: Yeah.
1: I mean, that must be... And you've only got a few days to do that.
0: Yeah, and that's where some stability for us is important. If I looked at our two, you know, we're in Yorkshire. Our two centre-backs have been from Yorkshire, Barnsley and Sheffield, Maguire and Stones. They would have played probably 40 matches for England together. So that knowledge of what the other guy's going to do, what his preferences are, those things definitely help. So if you've got a group of three or four from one club, that definitely helps your cohesion as a team.
1: Yes.
0: But equally, we've also got to bear in mind, in that short period of time, we can't ask players to do something that's wildly different from what they do at their club. And we're fortunate that most of the top teams now play a similar style of football. They all press aggressively when they lose the ball. So there are some common threads that can connect you very quickly.
1: Yeah.
0: But we will be slightly different to all those other teams, and we have to get those messages across really clearly.
1: And are most Premier League managers happy to see you? Because you've got to take that player away.
0: Yeah. Yeah.
1: To sort of, you know, I don't know, hide under a big hat or something when you turn up, just in case. I mean, do they welcome you? Do they welcome their players being picked for England?
0: Well, we have a Spanish manager of Manchester City, a German manager of Liverpool, an Argentinian manager of Chelsea now, so...
1: You can see what the problem is.
0: Yeah.
1: Yeah.
0: No, but I have to say, look, the big managers understand that they're going to lose their players to international football. So the big clubs, that's part of their landscape as well. Of course, every club manager would prefer not to release their players, because you don't want players coming back injured and... or having had a difficult experience, but they understand it, and I have to say our relationships are as good as I think they can be. You know, there's always going to be some friction because their objectives are different to ours, but we try to communicate through all of those things as well as we can, and I think there's a sort of mutual appreciation, really.
1: Yeah, it's interesting, because I mean, cricket people like me listening, and that argument seems really weird.
0: No,
1: I mean, everything is about playing for England.
0: Yeah.
1: I mean, was it for you when you started out in football? You had, you know, England football teams on your wall and bedroom wall and stuff. It certainly was for me with cricket. The county cricket was great, of course, and you couldn't play for England without it, but the driving ambition was always to play for England.
0: Yeah, my only ambition as a boy was to play for England, nothing else. And
1: I think it's the same now with younger players?
0: I think it is, yeah. So I see our under-15s who get the call up for England, and they arrive at our training centre in Burton, and, you know, the parents might drop them off, and they drive back down the driveway incredibly proud, and the boys get their first shirt and their first cap. And,
1: brilliant.
0: And then I see what it means to our senior players when, you know, we've... taken on what you guys do with presenting that first cap and making it something more special, and it's everything, you know, the life stories of these boys to get one international cap are incredible, what they've overcome, and the chances of getting to that level are so small. So
1: competition,
0: it is.
1: Yeah, you read these stories, don't you, of Saturday morning club football, and mum and dad are down there and they lose it with the ref. And the pressure, the expectation on some of these youngsters, that pressure put on by their parents must be overbearing, I would think, and in many cases.
0: Well, I think it's something that we have to be conscious of, because, you know, for most kids that play football at the weekend, it's just about getting out and playing and having fun. So grassroots football is really important, but it's important for health, it's important for community, it's important for kids to learn. I think the debate about spirit of cricket, there's a broader debate about what sport brings to our lives at a recreational and grassroots level that's hugely important for society. And then we have the professional strand of that where, okay, now you're thinking about a career. But there's definitely more expectation and pressure on our boys now, because when I started, you hoped you could afford a new car, you hoped you might be able to get a mortgage on your house. Now the money for the family is life-changing.
2: Yes.
0: And you see families put enormous pressure on these kids at a really young age.

0: age, and it's not healthy.
1: No. Go on, then. Spirit of cricket, spirit of football. Where's your line on all of that? You, as Gareth Southgate, an England manager, kind of sets the tone. I watch football from a totally ignorant point of view, and I see footballers going down, looking at being shot in the leg, and next minute they're running around. Is there still spirit of the game in football?
0: Well, I guess the advantage we have is we're pretty clear there isn't.
1: There isn't.
0: Well, I think...
1: Do the players kind of have an unwritten code of some sort?
0: Yeah, I think there still is, so... I have never ever encouraged a player to dive or to simulate to buy a foul. It's just not. I'm not comfortable with that. Have we had penalties given that were soft? I would say we probably have. But I think the interesting thing with cricket and how it's viewed is there almost seems as though there's an expectation of another level. I think it's held as a sport that should set a different sort of example.
1: I'm not quite sure why.
0: Well, no, but...
1: Just tradition.
0: Yeah, I think it is tradition. Yeah. I think within football, I recognise whenever an England team goes out, we're still representing everybody. Everything I say is scrutinised. I'm an ambassador for the country when I speak. So I've got to have... I've got to respect that position I'm in, and therefore there is an expectation of how the players behave when they're with us and how they play. Our game is more fluid, and fouls are going to be given, and so there's always this balance in any sport of what's sportsmanship, what's trying to find an edge, and what are the limits within that. And I found the debate fascinating because.
1: How did you feel about it on the other day, with your cricket hat on, as it were?
0: Well, when I watched it live, and they started appealing, I thought, I'd assumed that he'd put his foot back in the crease. But what was interesting to me was that every ex-player I heard interviewed was saying, no, it's naive, he's out. So, I think sometimes the crowd have a perception of something that's very different to the way the players and the coaches see it. But that all feeds into then, what happened afterwards and what's the reaction to it. And, the one thing that was clear was that the reaction in the long room, that's not what I would expect as an Englishman of people, in a privileged position to go and watch. So, I thought the whole thing was a fascinating debate. Yeah.
1: Shows people care. But the Ashes gets people going.
0: No, without it. Well, I played with a lot of Aussies at club level. So, 2005, I was at Middlesbrough with Viduka and Schwarzer, and every day's play was debated, and, the messages were flying as the things were going on. So, I'm desperately hoping we can pull this series back.
1: And next year's obviously a big one for you. What's that like with the pressure on... I'll be popping off down to my supermarket and I'll get my flag and I'll put it on my car window like everybody else and wave it, because everyone gets behind those big football events, don't they? But, then after a few weeks they come down again, or a few rounds, pack them away to next time. What is the actual pressure like when you have these players for such a short time and you're going off to some remote part of Europe and you sort of gather together only for a few days and the whole country... is just waiting for good results. How do you deal with that?
0: Well, I think I'm 52 now, so I've lived through a lot of different things, and I view it as an opportunity rather than a pressure. We've tried to say to our players, this is our chapter, if you like. If an Ashes series are five books on your shelf and there's all these chapters within that and the continuing storyline, the last three haven't been written yet.
1: No,
0: and sure. And that's what it is for us. We have the opportunity to write those chapters and to create memories that will live with people forever. And to a degree, we've done that, not to ultimately where we want to be, but we have done that. And so... my mindset as I've got older has been, well, let's embrace that challenge, let's go for that, and let's try and be the best that we can be, rather than fearing what if it goes wrong. Because frankly, if things go wrong, I'll have lived through more difficult times anyway. So,
1: I guess it comes back to trying to enjoy it again, does it? Yeah. And actually revel in that support from back home, the expectation?
0: Yeah, without a doubt, because why did we all start playing sport? We loved it. You know, if I look at what the players are trying to do here, they're trying to take them back to when they first picked a cricket bat up and there weren't too many things going on in their head and they just played. And I think that's what you're seeking as a coach all the time. Now, you know, around that there's this noise and this drama, but in the end it's still 22 yards or it's you know, the same goalposts for us, and you're constantly trying to connect back to that joy of playing.
1: Yes.
0: Because I think that's where you'll get the best out of the players.

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1: What could possibly go wrong?
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Good afternoon, everyone. The beanies look incredible. Neil would be chuffed. Welcome to the state funeral service for Neil Danaher. Neil, the great man, back at the Coliseum again on a typically Melbourne winter's day. Rain falling all morning. My 10-year-old boy, Lex, said on the way to school today, even God's sad today. Good crowd in, players, coaches, officials, commentators, family and friends, everywhere. Danaher's all about feels like game day. Neil had a great sense of timing and theatre. The D's and the Bombers, the next match to be played here. That's pretty hard to script. The state funeral, a rare honour, reserved for Australians who changed the nation. So today, we gather not in grief alone, but in gratitude for a man who turned his hardest days into a gift for the rest of us. What a privilege to have lived at a time where we could learn from the man we celebrate, honour and remember today. Neil was the best of us in so many ways. He understood something many of us learn when it's all too late, that a life's worth isn't in its length, but what you do with the time that you're given. He reminded us all that the mark of a person is not what you say, but what you do. And a lot will be said today about a man who did an awful lot. Neil was known for his quotes and his one-liners and for his pragmatic outlook, and often, as the players will know, for his blunt advice. When all is said and done, more is said than done. Life is good, but it doesn't promise to be fair. Life can only be understood backwards, but it must be lived forwards. If you don't like something, change it. If you can't change it, change the way you think about it. And where is the opportunity? Don't let later become never. And one more recently, no time for crap wine anymore. But the one line I can't get out of my head is one many of us have been told by Neil over the journey. Pat Cunningham and I often, as he left the house with an order, he'd often utter, "Just don't muck it up." Muck, I have to say, was pronounced differently when Neil said it. So here we all are, keen not to muck it up and get it right for a man who got it right a lot. Neil loved his music, and I think secretly he would have loved to have been Brandon Flowers from The Killers, Mr. Brightside, or Mick Jagger from The

Stones. But I think in so many ways he would have been the boss, Bruce Springsteen. Timeless, generational, enduring, unifying, soulful, and just a sensational frontman. Neil was a great frontman. Behind Bruce was the E Street Band, a collection of brilliant musicians who allowed Bruce to shine and who Bruce loved spending his time with. They were his family. Neil had a big band of family behind him too. So firstly, a heartfelt and warm welcome to Neil's mum, Edna Danaher, the matriarch of the Danaher family, a remarkable woman who shaped a remarkable man. We are so sad for your loss. To Neil's strong and much-loved wife, Jan, you've publicly smiled and shared the man you love and who loved you with all of us in the hardest of times. To Neil's children, Loz, Luke, Beck and Ben, how lucky you are to have been able to call Neil your dad. He loved you all more than you'll ever know. To his grandchildren, Cooper, Rosie, Billy, Ollie, Grace and Hazel, and another that's not too far away, Beck has an overnight bag packed. To his brothers and sisters and to his myriad of friends and to the thousands who never met Neil but loved him all the same, welcome to a service for one of this country's most significant men. The Danaher family is very appreciative of you all being here. I also acknowledge the dignitaries who join us today to pay their respects to Neil. Her Excellency, the Honourable Sam Mostyn, Governor-General of the Commonwealth of Australia, well slid on Monday for Neil. Her Excellency, the Professor, the Honourable Margaret Gardner, Governor of Victoria, the Honourable Jacinta Allen, Premier of Victoria, the Honourable Anthony Albanese, Prime Minister of Australia, the Honourable Ben Carroll, Deputy Premier of Victoria, Victorian Government Ministers, the Honourable Steve Demopoulos, the Honourable Harriet Shing and the Honourable Ros Spence, the Honourable Marie Edwards, Speaker of the Legislative Assembly of Victoria, former Governor of Victoria, the Honourable Alex Chernov, former Premiers of Victoria, the Honourable Jeff Kennett, the Honourable Steve Brax, the Honourable Ted Baillieu, and the Honourable Dr Dennis Napthine. Ms Jez Wilson, Leader of the Opposition in Victoria, members of the Victorian Parliament, the Honourable Angus Taylor, Leader of the Opposition in Australia, and former members of the Victorian and Australian Parliament. It's hard to sum up Neil's life in a sentence or seven. The son of legends, Jim and Edna, the third of 11 kids, the only real-life superhero I've ever met. He grew up on the farm, which shaped him, worked hard, he was made of the right stuff, given values from mum and dad, loved his siblings, very good cricketer, slightly better footballer, captain of the Bombers at just 21, injured, studied theology, married, fathered, grandfathered, played, coached, stared, pointed, scared, diagnosed, taught, fought, mentored, motivated, galvanised, connected, all with humour. Victorian of the Year, Australian of the Year, uniter of a nation. And to borrow a line from the family, he has inspired, he has loved, he has lived. It's fitting to gather here today for Neil, the MCG, the venue he turned blue once a year. He did it again on Monday, a record for the big freeze. And here we are, blue again. So today we gather to remember a great Australian, one who not only left his mark on the game, but also on humanity. A man who showed us that leadership is not always loud, to always face hardship with purpose, to keep moving, to keep fighting, and importantly, to play on, just as Cozzie Pickett did in the final seconds here on Monday to win the match for the D's. Cozzie's in the front row. The ultimate in-game tribute by a player to Neil. Crazy scenes. Play on. Across today's service, we'll celebrate the public figure who inspired a nation, but just as importantly, we'll honour the private man whose love, loyalty and humour shaped the lives closest to him. So it's my pleasure to introduce Uncle Colin Hunter Jr. for the official Welcome to Country. Uncle Colin,

0: Don't muck it up.
1: Thanks, Hamish. I'd like to start by acknowledging that this afternoon we are meeting on the lands of my ancestors, the Wurundjeri people. And I want to take this opportunity to pay my respects to my elders, both past, present and emerging, elders from all nations. But I particularly want to pay my respects to David here this afternoon. We'd always like to acknowledge the Aboriginal and Torres Strait Islander people joining us. I'd like to acknowledge and pay my respects to them also. But today I want to make a special acknowledgement. I want to acknowledge and pay my deepest respects and condolences to the Danaher family. Wurundjeri, welcome. Wurundjeri Balik, Yibikodji Bik. The Rudju people welcome everyone to land today. Wurundjeri, no, no, no, Bunambor, War, Kondi, Nangnak, Dubin and Bik, Balik, Bor, Tilikan. The Rudju people want to look after and protect the land as they did long before. Wurundjeri country extends from the inner city of Melbourne. It goes across the mountains of the Great Dividing Range, west to the Werribee River, south to the Mordialloc Creek and east to Mount Baw-Baw. And the Wurundjeri people are part of the Kulin Nation and of the Wawong language group. And while you're on Wurundjeri country, you're welcome to the traditional lands of the waterways of the Wurundjeri people. So, Wurundjeri, welcome. Rest in peace, Neil Danaher.
0: Thank you, Uncle Colin. Nailed it. If you're able, would you now please stand for the Australian National Anthem to be performed today by Bonnie Anderson.

0: Thank you, Bonnie. Perfect. Please welcome the Premier of Victoria, the Honourable Jacinta Allan.
1: Thank you, Hamish. I acknowledge the traditional owners of the land on which we gather today, the Wurundjeri people, and pay my respects to their elders past and present. And can I thank Uncle Colin Hunter Jr. for that beautiful welcome to country. To Her Excellency, the Honourable Sam Moyston, AC Governor General, Her Excellency, Professor, the Honourable Margaret Gardner, AC Governor of Victoria, to the Honourable Prime Minister, Anthony Albanese, to state and federal parliamentary colleagues, and to Jan, Loz, Luke, Beck and Ben, to Neil's grandchildren, his mum Edna, to the Danaher family, and to everyone here today who knew and loved him. It speaks volumes about Neil Danaher that we are here today at the MCG, Melbourne's iconic Coliseum, the place where Neil played, he coached, and where Victoria came to know him. For me, like a lot of Essendon supporters, it all started with football. Now, growing up and barracking for Essendon in the 1980s was a little different to what it is today. We had the mighty Danaher brothers, all four of them in red and black. That was how Victoria first came to know Neil, one of the Danaher boys, a country New South Wales footballer who made his mark in the VFL and the AFL. And later, Melbourne's coach, coached for 223 games, including that grand final here against Essendon in 2000. As a coach, Neil was rightly known as the Reverend. It suited him, a deep thinker, a fierce competitor, a man who understood football, but more than that, he understood people. When Neil spoke, people felt it. He brought them in, not around anger or grievance, but around purpose, around hope, around the belief that if enough people cared, something could change. He really was the Reverend, and all of us were part of his flock. On my desk is a letter Neil sent to me late last year. It sits in front of me every day. In it, he wrote, "You can't always choose what happens, but you can always choose how you respond. Waiting for certainty keeps you stuck, and courage begins the moment you decide." Those words have stayed with me. I think about them on hard days, and they say so much about how Neil lived his life. He did not choose MND, but he did choose how he would meet it, with courage, with purpose, with love, by turning his own suffering into something that could help others. In 2024, I had the honour of announcing Neil as Victoria's Australian of the Year. By then, MND had cruelly robbed Neil of so much. His voice, his movement, so much of what we all take for granted. But on that night, after Neil accepted his award, up on stage, he lifted himself up. He rose from his wheelchair and he stood, tall and proud. That famous grin, Jan by his side. And the entire room rose with him. Everyone there knew what it had taken, and still there he was, smiling, determined, strong, giving his strength to others when he had every reason to keep it for himself. Neil never hid the beast from us. He did not pretend MND was anything other than brutal. He did not make it easy or comfortable. He made people look at it, learn its name, understand what it takes, understand what it destroys. For a long time, an MND diagnosis carried a terrible darkness. Too few answers, too little awareness, too little research. Neil changed that. Because of him, there is now a stream of light where there was none before. Because of Neil, over $150 million has been raised to fight MND. And that means more research, more support, more awareness, and more hope. Neil did that. Anyone who went to the Big Freeze or to one of the Danaher's drives felt it. I felt the family he and Fight MND had built every time I dropped into one of Danaher Drive stopovers. Neil and Jan brought people in and made you feel part of it, part of their tribe. That is why people gave so much. Not only money, but time and energy, loyalty and love. Neil did not carry it alone. Jan, Neil could not have done this without you. You were beside him in the hardest moments and in the most public ones. You carried so much. You protected the man, not just the mission. And in your quiet, strong, and loving way,

0: You helped give this movement its heart. Jan, thank you. And in turn. And in turn, Jan, we will always be by your side. Today, we honour Neil. To Neil's children and grandchildren, he belonged to you first. Thank you for sharing him with all of us. Neil gave families hope and the future a better chance. And in his honour, we will keep fighting. On behalf of a grateful state and every Victorian who loved him, Vale Neil Danaher AO.
1: 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Please welcome the Prime Minister of Australia, the Honourable Anthony Albanese.
2: For the second time in just 3 days, the mighty MCG belongs to the memory of Neil Danaher. In footy's tribal world of fierce loyalties, there are very few people who have had this whole stadium barracking for them. Neil Danaher was one. In a place that has known its fair share of champions and legends, we come together today to remember someone who was so much more than that. Neil Danaher was a hero. When confronted with an adversity that most of us simply cannot imagine, facing odds that could not be beaten, Neil chose to fight. In doing so, he gave new hope to thousands of Australians living their own struggle against motor neurone disease. And he inspired all of us with his courage, with his determination, with his humour, and his invincible optimism. On behalf of all Australians, I offer our nation's heartfelt condolences to those who knew and loved Neil best. To Neil's beloved wife, Jan, to his mother, Edna, your children, Lauren, Luke, Beck and Ben, and all the members of the remarkable Danaher family and his army of friends. I hope you've been able to take a measure of comfort from the fact that right across our great country, so many people who have never had the privilege of knowing or even meeting this wonderful man loved him and admired him so deeply. Over the last 13 years, as Neil threw himself into making each big freeze bigger than the last, all of us could see how much his battle against the beast was stealing from him. Yet none of it diminished him. It enlarged him. When he's lost his voice, his words became more powerful. When he could no longer walk, more and more Australians put on their beanies and marched at his side. Because what that brutal disease could never touch, what it could not take away, what remained clear for all to see, was the very essence of Neil Danaher. His incredible mental toughness, his unshakable positivity, and his selflessness. In 2013, Neil was told to measure his future in just months. Yet he dedicated every day of what would turn out to be 13 years to the search for a cure. Beyond the extraordinary feat of endurance and resilience that represents, the most remarkable thing about the battle Neil fought so bravely was that it was not for him. He was truly one of the most positive people I have ever had the honour of meeting. Yet not even he imagined that a cure would be discovered in time to save his own life. Finding a cure was always about saving the lives of others. It was the same when he was awarded Australian of the Year in 2025.

0: Neil didn't see that as an accolade for what he had done. He treated it as a platform to continue his work and to share his call to action. He asked us to, in his own words, imagine a world where families don't lose their loved ones to this cruel disease, and imagine the power of what we can achieve together when we each take small steps to make a difference. That is the world Neil Danaher wanted us to imagine. It is the future he gave everything to try and bring into being, and it is the final gift of inspiration that he leaves us with. A choice each of us can make, a fight that all of us can win. We will play on for him. May this great Australian rest in eternal peace.
1: 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Before we hear from Neil's family, we pause to reflect on the part of his life that meant the most to him. Beyond the football fields and the coach's box, beyond the fight against the beast, Neil was first and foremost a family man. Son, brother, husband, father, grandfather. Around family, Neil was at his happiest.

0: Neil was a Danaher, and the Danaher name has always meant family, fight, football and faith. Neil carried all to the very end. To the Danaher family, you lent us your dad, your husband, your son and your brother. He became our hero, and we are forever in your debt. On Monday morning, King's birthday, a friend texted at 9:55 a.m. saying he'd just bought beanies at the ground. He texted, and you won't believe who was serving me behind the counter. Jan Danaher. The Danahers. Workers, doers, high on values. Please welcome Neil's much-loved and incredible wife, Jan Danaher.
1: Thank you to the Prime Minister and Premier for your reflections on Neil. I'd like to thank everyone who is here at the G today to celebrate Neil's life with our family and those watching via broadcast and live stream. I would also like to thank Dr. Susan Mathers, all the medical team, and the allied health workers. Your care and dedication meant so much to Neil and to our family. Special mention to Neil's carers, who made it possible for Neil to stay at home. You adapted to constant change, new equipment, and all of Neil's needs with so much patience and kindness. You also had to put up with a lot of eye rolling from Neil, and I'm incredibly grateful for all your support. I want to start with a monologue that was one of Neil's and my favourites. It comes from the movie Parenthood. In one scene, Grandma is talking to her son about life. She describes it as a choice between a merry-go-round and a roller coaster. The merry-go-round goes round and round, safe, predictable, comfortable. But the roller coaster takes you up and down and around sharp turns. It can be frightening, exhilarating, sickening and thrilling all at once. Some people prefer the merry-go-round. Grandma chose the roller coaster, and so did Neil. The roller coaster, a metaphor for life, unpredictable, full of highs and lows, sudden turns and unexpected challenges. Neil often said, life doesn't promise to be fair. He learned that early, and he learned that with every challenge comes opportunity. His first major challenge came while he was playing football at Essen. He was playing good football, so I'm told, when he ruptured his first ACL. Three knee reconstructions followed. Each time, he worked relentlessly to regain his strength and return to the game he loved. Eventually, though, his footy career came to an end. So Neil reset. Neil and I met at a family friend's 21st up near Horsham, just before Neil did his first ACL. We decided to catch up back in Melbourne. We were both studying in the city, so our first date was a lunch in a dark old pub on Swanson Street that had a very limited menu of sausages, lamb's fry and chips. I'm fairly sure this was Neil's way of checking just to see how down to earth I was. I must have passed the test. We were married in 1985 and we were married for 41 years. We had a lot in common, including a love of family and sport. I saw firsthand the love Neil had for his family, though I have to say the first visit to the farm was a bit daunting. Staying in a house with Jim and Edna and their 11 kids. It was busy, loud, and it was so much fun, and there was plenty of laughter. Playing sport was incredibly important to both of us. Neil played football and I played netball. Back then, footy and netball were played on Saturday afternoons. So I never saw Neil play for Essendon firsts. But the lessons sport taught us helped set us up for life. Working as a team, learning to win and to lose, learning resilience and discipline. Neil loved to learn, constantly absorbing, questioning and growing. He couldn't understand why I like to read fiction books. He always said, "I watch movies for enjoyment and I read to learn." He studied computer science, theology, finance. He worked in the computer science industry and then he found his way into coaching. Later in life, his focus switched to philosophy and psychology, always wanting to better understand people and life. But the most important role of all, was becoming a father to our four children, Loz, Luke, Beck and Ben. It gave him a new perspective on life. He adored being a dad and it gave his life its greatest meaning. With every change and every hurdle and disappointment, Neil adjusted. He always found a way forward and always found meaning in what came next. He began his senior coaching career at the Melbourne Football Club in 1997. He loved coaching, he loved the Melbourne Footy Club, and he loved his players, even if at times I think they may have questioned that. When his time ended at Melbourne, Neil once again looked for the next challenge. He worked with the AFL to establish what became the AFL Coaches Association, where he served as the CEO. Then came another chapter. In 2009, Neil became the General Manager of Football Operations at the West Coast Eagles. And we were fortunate enough to spend 7 years in the West. It was in Perth that Neil first noticed the weakness in his hand. Life was full, we were busy, and things were going really well. As with every family, facing an MND diagnosis doesn't prepare you for being told there is no treatment, no cure, and that the life expectancy is around 27 months. It's devastating and it was almost impossible to believe. But Neil took on the challenge as he did with all the others head on. Together with Pat Cunningham and Dr. Ian Davis and our families, we all found a new focus and purpose. We chose something positive to work towards, to fight MND. We rode the bumps and the drops and the sharp curves, never knowing what was to come next. There were moments of joy and sadness, fear and love, strength and determination. It wasn't easy, it was incredibly difficult, but we faced each challenge together and we never gave up. We were incredibly lucky that Neil got to meet his six beautiful grandchildren. But MND doesn't define Neil. Neil is defined by his character, his integrity, his humility, his honesty, his strength and resilience. By his sharp wit, his cheeky smile, his love of family and friends, and his wonderful love of laughter. This is how we will remember Neil. I love you, darling. Thank you.
0: Wife of the year, married to an Australian of the year. What an incredible woman. What a combination. I was looking at Jan as she was speaking, and the portrait of Neil behind me has been painted by Vincent Fantuzzo. It was one of Neil's favourites. Welcome to you, Vincent, too. So we get to Neil and Jan's four children, Loz, Luke, Beck and Ben Danaher.
2: Okay. We've had 13 years to prepare for this. 13 years we are so grateful for. But I've learned over the past fortnight that no preparation eases the pain of losing someone you love. Neil was a lot of things to a lot of different people. Many of you knew him or knew of him as the footballer, the coach, the MND advocate. But to Luke, Beck, Ben and I, he was Dad. And while we are his biological children, it was no secret that the Melbourne boys were like sons to him too. Dad was like all good parents, just trying to work it all out as he went. Now, he didn't always get it right, which makes me laugh because he was such a perfectionist. He forgot to pick us up from school. He left Beck at Little Aths. And within 5 minutes of our first fishing trip, the rods, bait, and his mobile phone fell off Freo Pier. Dad was stubborn, immovable, impatient, traits that could try you at times, but they were also the very qualities that meant when he committed to something, he gave it absolutely everything. Dad had an innate ability to bring people together. He started a neighbourhood club, organising regular catch-ups, backyard barbecues, music games. He loved creating those connections. Even when getting out and about became more limited, he found other ways. His WhatsApp groups became his way of staying connected. No matter the circumstances, he always found a way to bring people together. Dad was my sounding board, and a very reliable one at that. Not because he told me what I wanted to hear, but because he always told me what he actually thought. You never had to wonder where you stood with Dad. If you asked for his opinion, you got the real thing. No sugarcoating, no fluff, just honest, straight from the heart feedback. And at times, that honesty could catch you off guard, but it was also one of the things I came to rely on most. Because beneath the bluntness was something incredibly steady, someone who cared enough to be truthful, who took the time to listen, and who was always there for you, no matter what. One of the most special roles Dad ever took on was being Poppy Neal to Rosie, Cooper, Billy, Ollie, Grace, and Hazel. Dad took every role in his life seriously, and being Pop was no exception. In fact, I think it was one of the roles he treasured most. Dad became a Pop after his MND diagnosis. And as time went on and things got harder, Dad didn't step back from the role, he made it his own. Even when he couldn't talk or run after his grandkids, he found his own way to be present, to be their Pop. I'll miss the little moments that said so much about that. Rosie leaning on his chair, looking up at his eye gaze, patiently watching him type. Grace walking up and asking for a third Freddo frog. And Dad typing, okay. He'd never do that for us. The smile on his face when the kids walked through the door and watching him take it all in as the kids put on their backyard dance concerts. Dad always said that when life throws you a challenge, you have two options. You can flourish or you can fold. And didn't you flourish? None of this was easy. Losing the ability to communicate, to move, to breathe. You could have complained, but you never did. You got up each day and focused on what you could do, and you made the most of every single moment. You could have folded, but you never did. And I have endless admiration for that determination. Even when the beast was delivering its final blows, the last thing Dad communicated to Mum and I was that he wanted to get up. Even when his body was failing, his mind was still fighting on right to the very end. I'll miss walking through the front door and seeing you smile from your chair. I will miss the look of annoyance when I misunderstood what you were trying to communicate. And if you're wondering what that look is, just Google a picture of Dad from his coaching days. I will miss that cheeky grin you would have on your face while you typed a smart-ass comment. And I will miss the wink you would give us when we sorted what you needed. We will play on for you, Dad. I love you.

When you're asked to speak at your father's funeral, particularly a state funeral, I thought I'd be spending many days trying to work out what to say. The truth is, Dad made it easy. Because there was one thing that Dad gave me that helped make sense of life, it was an acronym, WITO, W-I-T-O, which stands for Where is the Opportunity?

0: The question wasn't, why me? The question was, where is the opportunity? And trust me, Dad found opportunities everywhere. Sometimes where the rest of us couldn't see them, sometimes where the rest of us wished he couldn't. Take his choc mint biscuits. Many of you know Dad as the footballer, the coach, the campaigner. I knew him as a man with a sweet tooth who occasionally hid his choc mint biscuits from us four kids. One day, I discovered the hiding spot and identified an opportunity. A wonderful opportunity. I recruited Beck into the mission. Of course, she wanted nothing to do it, but was happy to be my stepladder. As I performed my version of Jezalenko, you beauty, on Beck's shoulders, I secured the biscuits. I escaped down the back stairs feeling pretty good about myself. I looked back at Beck with a grin that said, "See, easy." And her face turned from excitement to horror. As a shadow grew over us, I turned around to see Dad standing there. I'm sure the old D's boys know what face he had on. Apparently, Dad had identified an opportunity as well. The opportunity to teach me a lesson. But I wasn't going down without a fight. Fresh off winning the grade 3 50 metre sprint, I thought I had him covered. The plan was simple: make it to the hills hoist, and somehow Dad would throw in the towel. Needless to say, I didn't make it to the hills hoist. And the lessons, actions have consequences, but more importantly, lessons are opportunities. As kids, we thought Dad was teaching us resilience. As adults, I realised he was teaching us perspective. If you're committed to something, you see it through. If life got tough, have a crack anyway. If things don't go to plan, learn from it. Dad wasn't big on excuses. He was big on effort. He was big on action. He was big on family. One of the last pieces of advice Dad gave me was, remember when striving to achieve goals, sometimes you can forget to enjoy the here and now. Every day has something special to offer you. Don't miss it. That was Dad. Always looking for an opportunity right in front of him. Not next year, not someday, today. One of Dad's happiest memories wasn't a football memory at all. It was watching the children become parents and seeing the grandchildren grow. The older I get, the more I realise Dad's greatest legacy isn't what he achieved, it's what he passed on. The values, the perspective, the example. Dad often spoke about a saying from football: when it's your turn to go, you go. When M&D came calling, Dad didn't ask why. He didn't step back, he stepped forward. Because if he expected others to fight, he knew he had to fight too. It was his turn to step up, and that he did. Not for himself, for everyone who would come after him, for a world free of MND. And in doing so, he showed us all exactly what Witto looks like. No matter the odds, no matter the diagnosis, choose to fight, choose your attitude, choose to smile, choose to do something. Because the mark of a person isn't what they say, it's what they do. And Dad did plenty. So today, while many people will rightly remember Dad for what he achieved, I hope we also remember the man behind it all. The dad, the husband, the mate, the pops, the choc biscuit protector. The man who taught us all that life will test us all, but we always get to choose our response. So as we trek into the next phase of life, one thing will continue to echo in the back of our heads: where is the opportunity? Thanks for everything, Dad. Love you.
1: I'm going to apologise in advance because I'm not expecting to get through this. I'm already struggling a little bit. I feel incredibly fortunate

So I've had Dad in my life for 35 years. He tested me, he supported me, he guided me, and above all else, he loved us all in his own way. And it wasn't always loud or obvious, but it was constant. It was in everything that he did. As Luke mentioned, he had a way of searching for the opportunity or for the positive side in any situation. When M&D came into our lives, it set off a grenade that changed the very foundations, but somehow, in the middle of this all, it brought us closer together than ever. For 12 years, I had the absolute fortune to work side by side with him. In that time, he became more than just a dad to me. He became my mentor, my leader, my coach, and my confidant. I learned so much for him, and those lessons are things that I will carry on with me forever. Dad had a way of bringing us together, bringing people together. He challenged us, he pushed us, and he inspired us to be better versions of ourselves. He didn't hand out praise easily, but when you got that quiet nod of approval, it meant everything. It could lift you up in a way that nothing else could. A simple well done meant the world to me. Where do you begin with the lessons that he taught us? He never just gave us the answers. He guided us to them. He asked questions. He made us think deeply about the world, about society, about who we wanted to be. And he could tell a story like no one else. He had this incredible ability to pull you in, to have you hanging on every single word, not quite sure where you would end up, but knowing that it would be worth it. You'd laugh, you'd reflect, and somehow woven into this were these quiet but powerful crumbs of wisdom, lessons that would stay with you long after the story ended, shaping how you saw the world. I'll admit I was pretty daunted when I had to start speaking on his behalf when his voice started to fail him. That was his space. That was where he thrived. But his message to me was simple. Be authentic. Don't try and be anyone else but yourself. It was such a simple piece of advice, but it grounded me every time I stepped up. And it reminded me that what really mattered wasn't perfection, it was honesty. That said, he could also be brutal in his feedback. I remember heading into front bar for the first time where I'd be joining him, and I was already incredibly nervous. And he felt it necessary to remind me, don't be funny. Oh, don't try and be funny. Harsh but fair and very on brand. Another Neil directive many have received here today would be good luck, and I'm just changing this slightly, don't muck it up. He loved life and he lived it loudly. Play on. And for Dad, that became so much more than a footy phrase. It was a way of living. It meant taking the moment rather than waiting for the perfect one. When life threw something hard or unfair your way, he showed us how to respond, not by asking, why me, but asking yourself, what can I do next? In his book, Dad references a quote, if you don't like something, change it. If you can't change it, change the way you think about it. And there was that laugh, that big booming belly laugh. You could hear it from a mile away. Dad recently, with his new book, each gave us a book each, and it had a handwritten note in it. In mine, he mentioned that I'd inherited his loud laugh, and it's something I'm very proud of. His wit, his timing, his ability to charm through just about anything, he had a spark that made people better just by being around him. And you may have heard that no one could say no to Neil, and it's true. Whether you're the Governor General, the Prime Minister, or anyone else, saying no to him was truly difficult. Another quote from Dad that he referenced has stayed with me. If I have seen further, it is by standing on the shoulders of giants. Sorry. So, Dad, you are that giant for me. So much of how I see the world, the way I think, the person I strive to be, comes from you. You gave me perspective, you challenged me, and you showed me what really matters. And what made you truly special is that you didn't just do this for me. You did it for so many others. You believed in lifting people up and helping them find their way forward. That's a legacy that lives in all of us. I once heard that grief is the price that we pay for love, and I loved you boundlessly. So I'll carry that grief gladly because it comes from a
It comes from such a deep privilege to have had those laughs, those lessons, the challenges, and all those moments in between, the big and small, that shaped who I am today. I wouldn't trade a single one. To the world, you inspired so many, but to me, you were simply my dad, the one who guided me when I couldn't see the next step, whose laughter filled the room, whose charm and cheeky smile could light up anyone around him. In the next week or two, or the next day, we'll be welcoming a little boy into the world. I know you wanted to meet him, but he'll have your spirit and your laugh. We will forever miss you. We will forever love you.

My father meant everything to me. The way he lived his life showed me how I wanted to live mine. And he taught me the things that matter and the things that don't. I like to think that me and Dad were kindred spirits in a way. Someone close to me said our special bond was identified through little moments where we'd both make eye contact and smile at each other about something only me and him understood. We talked endlessly about politics, movies, music, Sartre and Camus, D's and Berners. My dad was a tyrant when it came to the control of the music, and anyone who knows me well knows I inherited that trait. We both liked to rule the speakers with an iron fist. Some have said they haven't seen a more autocratic father-son duo since Kim Jong-il and Kim Jong-un when it came to deciding what everyone listened to. And they're probably right. One of Dad's favourite authors, Dostoevsky, wrote, "Nothing in the world is harder than speaking the truth, nothing easier than flattery." For Dad, I suspect the opposite was true. He found flattery quite difficult, but never had any trouble telling the truth, regardless of how brutal it happened to be. I think quite a few people at the G can vouch for that. I remember on one occasion after COVID, I went through a period where I wasn't exactly keeping my health and fitness in check. I played my first game back in local footy after the lockdowns, and admittedly, I wasn't in the best shape. As always, I went over to Dad's place the next day and we started talking about the game. Straight away, he asked, "How much are you weighing in at these days?" I said, "Yeah, look, tough lockdown, probably a little bit thicker than I used to be, but you know, I'm an inside midfielder now, a bit of a Paddy Cripps build." I could see him grinning as he typed out his response. When the machine finally spat it out, he said, "Well, you're not Cripper, and Cripper's not fat." In the history books, he will go down as a coach that didn't win a premiership. But I'm here today to publicly declare that simply isn't true. After my dad finished up at the D's in 2007, where he was often to remind me that he actually quit as coach and was not sacked, he took up the reins as coach of my junior footy team at Kew Rovers. After being relegated the year before, the Rovers needed a coaching savant. And since James Hird was still playing for the Bombers at the time, the Kew Rovers turned to my dad. I'm not too sure the parents knew what they were signing up their kids up for, but they found out pretty quick. This under-15s junior side was the most well-drilled football side in the country. Regular 7-minute interchanges, complex defensive zones, a sharing to the face if you didn't have an eye contact with him while he spoke. No one had seen anything like it. But geez, we were good. Dad was generally fair and equitable with game time from what I can recall, but I do distinctly remember his fatherly bias creeping in once. At a three-quarter time huddle, we were up by a significant margin. Dad had all the magnets up on the board with me, one of the worst players in the team, one out in the square, with every other magnet pushed up the ground. He said, "Well, look, boys, Benny's going to go one out, so just clear out of the 50. A few puzzled looks went around the huddle, because I was no David Neats, but I just remember him cheering me on from the sideline as we hammered it in inside 50 after inside 50 without any conversion. But his encouragement still rings in my ears today. This insatiable want to make him proud has never left me.

0: Even playing country footy into my 30s, I'd always look to the sidelines to see my dad there watching me. And it felt like being 14 again. The Kew Rovers under 15s ended up winning the flag that year, and I'm fairly sure a lot of kids never played footy again after that year either. A couple of weeks ago, I went over and watched the D's game with him when we beat the Hawks. Seeing his face light up when Cozzy did something brilliant was just the best, until I realised, fuck me, he's never looked at me like that. These are the moments I cherished. I didn't know that was going to be the last time we'd watch the D's together, and I'll hold on to that for the rest of my life. To Mum, you're the strongest person I know. You well and truly exceeded your vow of being with Dad through sickness and in health. And I'm just so proud of you, and I'm just so sorry. The times following being told of his diagnosis, something in me changed. My nature changed. At 21, the image I had always carried on of my strong superhero dad is invincible, and the life I assumed lay ahead of us was shattered in an instant. I learned to live with the sadness, and an anticipatory grief became my companion, and now what I've been fearing has arrived, a whole new version of pain has begun to set in. I'd been preparing for this time for over a third of my life, but I still don't think I'm ready to face it. I don't know what I'm going to do without him here. When I struggled to find any pride or good in myself, he made me feel like I could be someone I could be proud of. I will miss his counsel, I will miss his jokes, I will miss him sending me songs that he liked. I will miss watching movies with him and dissecting them, like how we both thought there wasn't enough mud in the movie 1978. I will miss walking into his house and seeing him on his chair, greeting me with a warm smile and asking me how I'm doing. If I could be one-tenth of the man he was, I would be proud. I was proud to be his son. While we won't be there for any further milestones in my life, for marriage, kids, he will always be at the forefront of my mind for all of them. He can finally rest now and have a read with his old man and his sister phone. I love you, Dad. I will miss you so much. Thanks.
1: Couple of celebrity speakers.
2: When I was born, Pops couldn't hold me with his arms. He still found a way to rock me with his legs. Even when he couldn't talk, he used his machine to chat and called me and my brother Ollie cheeky monkeys. My Pops was strong, brave, and courageous. And I hope I can be like him when I grow up. I miss you, Poppy. Play on.

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1: Cooper and Rosie Danaher, incredible. I know that Neil was a harsh judge, but he would have marked all 10 out of 10. If your kids or your grandkids turn out like the Danahers, you've parented well. Page 359 of Neil's book, When All Is Said and Done, reads, "Great music is magical.

to me. It can shift my mood from the very first chord. It lifts me up, it calms me down, it makes me melancholy, but most importantly, it takes me away from the here and now issues of the day and into another realm. Life without music would seem incomplete. He then goes on to list his 30 favourite songs. It's essentially Neil's ultimate mixtape. It starts with Fields of Gold by Sting and finishes with the feather theme from Forrest Gump. So today, we will be under the spell of Neil's best ofs, and we'll all feel better for it. So let's look back at some images from Neil's incredible life.

0: Magnificent. The Danaher brothers, they don't speak much, but they're often spoken of. Iconic in so many ways, Terry, Neil, Anthony and Chris. Please welcome one quarter of the most famous set of brothers Hungary has ever produced, the third of four, Anthony.
1: Thank you. Growing up with Neil on the farm. This photo captures a lot of our dear brother Neil and his big brother Terry, big sister Estelle, on holiday in Sydney. I often find myself wondering, what was Neil thinking at that moment? Does this pose foreshadow the life that is to come? But what I will tell you, that is the very last photo ever taken of a Danaher on a beach. Once Dorothy, Chris, Colleen and I came along, summer holidays were off the agenda. Dad didn't want to buy a bus. And by the time Angela, Julie, Nerilee and Fiona arrived, 11 kids, family holidays looked less like a beach and more like the Hungary footy ground, Windy Hill, here at the G, or a netball court somewhere around Australia. Mum and Dad were incredibly hard-working sheep and wheat farmers, strong in their faith and deeply passionate about sport. They raised us with very clear values. Work hard, take care of one another, have great manners, play fair and be a good person. Neil absorbed all of that, the discipline, the loyalty, the love of sport and the importance of family life. In Year 7, he won the Religious Education Award at school. The seeds for the Reverend moniker were planted early. My mum gave it pride of place above the fireplace. Never mind the cabinet of sporting trophies, that was the one she was the proudest of. I think it's fair to say Neil was not destined to be on the land. When it came to jobs around Hillview, he had a knack of disappearing at the right time. If he was in the ear reach of Dad, Dad would yell out, "Can you bring me over the wrench, Neil?" And Neil will turn up with two spanners. Dad would grumble under his breath, and finally he would get the wrench. But Neil would look at me with a wry smile. He knew what he was doing. There was another little project that we used to do, was rock collecting, and my mum would say to Dad, "Can you just get the kids out of the house?" So Dad would say, "Let's go, we're collecting rocks." He'd put the trailer on the back of the ute, and we had one particular paddock that was a problem. There were seven of us running behind the trailer, throwing rocks in the trailer. We'd done a deal before we started. We said, "Well, what's in it for us, Dad?" And Dad said, "One set of rock." So off we went. We filled up the first trailer. We filled up the second. And the next thing we know, the trailer hit something and there was a yell. Neil had thrown himself under the trailer, broken his leg. He said, "I'm not doing this anymore for one set of rock." He had a way of getting out of things. But Neil loved the shearing shed, the camaraderie, the stories, the people. He loved his Uncle Jack, Cobby and Ethel, who would stir up Dad with his political views. They were amazing shearers and amazing storytellers. At each smoko, Neil would arrive and listen and partake in Mum's morning teas with scrumptious sandwiches, warm scones with jam and cream on top, and the biggest teapot you ever seen. It was about 5 litres. At 13, off Neil went to St. Pat's in Goulburn as a boarder. And to be honest, we all felt very sorry for him leaving the farm in the car with Mum and Dad. It was a world away. They played rugby instead of footy. Cadets, which he disliked enormously. Freezing winters and food that was no substitute for Mum's tucker. Every school holiday, he'd come home with an earache, which somehow kept him on the couch for a week, being lovingly looked after by his mum. By week two, he'd made a full recovery. He was back enjoying one of his great loves, music. He would come home with bands such as Supertramp, Deep Purple, Led Zeppelin, then later America, Hall & Oates and Eagles. He'd bring it home with him, different bands, different sounds. He shaped our taste in music. That was Neil. Even though he was away, he had this way of influencing the rest of us. He brought home stories,

brought home new ideas. He widened our world. Thankfully, he eventually convinced Dad to let him move to Assumption College for years 11 and 12, where he could play footy and cricket. He found his tribe here, mentors who would shape him for life. That's where something really started to take shape in Neil. But there were signs already with the Whig scene back at home. There were endless backyard cricket matches at Hillview. Terry bowled at hefty speeds, Chris and I chipped in, and Neil would bat on the 6 metre concrete pitch that Dad had laid for us. No pads, no gloves, no boxes, just day after day, summer after summer. Hillview backyard cricket was serious business, and Terry just couldn't get him out. Even when the stumps were replaced by two 12-gallon drums, Terry still couldn't get him out. And while he loved his sport, he liked it on his terms. Neil hated running on hard ground, and at Hillview, that was pretty much all he was in summer. Yet, you'd see the rest of us charging around anywhere, working hard, trying to get fit, but not Neil. He was always searching for that one soft patch of grass. If he found it, that's where he'd run. If he didn't, well, let's just say his enthusiasm dropped off pretty quickly. He'd even drive into Ungerry looking for grass. He was determined. But maybe that endless search says more than we realised at the time, because he was always someone who believed there was a better patch out there, even when the odds said otherwise. When it came to playing footy as a young man, there was plenty of green grass. At one of our amazing carnivals we have in the country called the Latona Cup in Leeton, it's a huge sporting day which brought together the best footy teams from the district. Neil was playing in the under-15s. Being from the Northern Riverina, one of the smaller competitions, we were up against the bigger towns, the stronger towns, Wagga, Griffith and Narandra. Our team made it through to the grand final, which was a huge achievement in itself. With the game on the line, Neil marked the ball at centre-half forward and the siren went. One of the opposition's boys yelled out, "Hey mate, if you kick that, we're getting you." Neil simply went back and calmly slotted it from 40 metres to win the carnival. And then let's just say there was chaos. When the 17-year-old Neil, playing in the Ungerry Seniors, he determined the 1978 Northern Riverina Grand Final, kicking 3 goals in the last quarter, to bring the cup back to Ungerry against Four Corners. So our beautiful brother was showing signs very early on of the person he would become. When you're one of 11 kids, it can't be all about you. You're not special just because of where you sit in the family. But over time, you can become someone special. And Neil did. He had that calmness, that composure, that sense of timing, that quiet confidence in himself. He was never fazed by the noise around him. He was such great fun to be around. By the time he left home, those qualities were deeply set. Even as a young bloke, Neil had worked something out. If the moment was there, you took it. You played on. He wasn't the kid who stood back and waited. He stepped in and lived it. Back then, his world wasn't complicated. It was about family, work ethic, sport, music, laughter, and being part of things. He found joy in the moment. He leaned into life exactly as it came. That's how he was, even back then. And to us, that's what we remember the most from those early years. In recent days, we've heard Neil described as a hero, a legend, courageous and brave, and he was all of those things. But to us, he was simply a brother. A beautiful brother, a little boy, a determined look on his face, flexing on the beach with a whole life in front of him. The one who laughed with us, he teased us, gave us advice, whether we asked for it or not, and always stood beside us. We'll never forget the sound of his big, unmistakable laugh, his quick wit, and that mischievous spark that made him so uniquely Neil. Thank you.

0: Neil Danaher needs little introduction to Bomber fans. This young halfback flanker has been impressing them with his ability for some time now.
1: Smith has a hurried kick up there towards the full forward position, but a good mark to Danaher. Just about the best player on the ground.
2: Neil Danaher was brought up in Hungarian central New South Wales, where along with his three brothers, Terry, Anthony and Chris, he showed an aptitude for football from an early age.
3: Of course, it gives me a buzz, and it gives Terry a lift too to be playing with his brothers. It's always terrific to play with your brothers rather than play against them.
4: And of course, if he kicks this, the Bombers have won it. And what a game this has been. No doubt, the hero of the match was Neil Danaher.
5: The quiet country lad became an idol at Windy Hill.
6: Handball accepted by Neil Danaher. Danaher's kick, and could be a goal! It is, it's a great goal from Neil Danaher.
7: Chance here, Neil Danaher's looking a mighty player considering he's been out of the game so long.
8: Three knee reconstructions restricted Danaher to 82 games in 11 years at Essendon, but many still regard him as a champion defender.
9: Neil's going to be, and should be, hopefully, a very exciting person in the 1990s for football.
8: After a dismal season, Melbourne can only look to the future, and Neil Danaher is seen as a coach who can make a difference.
10: We want to be able to instill a bit of pride back into the Melbourne Football Club. 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
11: I'm really excited to be involved in the rebuilding process. 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
14: Our club will never forget Neil, the Reverend, who seemingly single-handedly reignited passionate Demon supporters.
15: Russell Robertson, who was so vocal in his support of the coach.
16: 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I know he loved me, and he loved all of us players.
17: He gave me the hardest and toughest love of my footy career at the time when I needed it most.
18: Have a look at Neil Danaher. He's gone for the drop roll on the coach's box.
19: His spirit, his dedication, his sincerity, his skill, it's everything. He's really made a big difference to the club.
20: Neil Danaher, a man they respect, a man they admire,

How about breaking your own leg to get out of rock cutting? Total commitment. Thank you, Anthony. The Melbourne Cricket Ground, important part of this country's fabric, influential part of Neil's, a ground where he played and coached, the venue where he inspired, and today the place we gather to honour him. Our next performance in the lyrics has the MCG. Paul Kelly was asked, his immediate response, absolutely. Performing leaps and bounds, the great Paul Kelly.

0: One of Neil's favourite artists of all time, and Neil and Paul Kelly on stage together, I think Neil will be pretty happy. Neil's impact on football was profound. Player of rare talent, as we saw, cruel by injury. Coach, he was tough and demanding. Actions, culture, values. But there was also a softness, as Beck alluded to. And they say you're not allowed to have favourite kids, but I think you're allowed to make an exception with favourite players. Please welcome two of Neil's favourites who flourished under Neil at Melbourne. His longest-serving captain, David Neates, and one of his most reliable defenders, Paul Hopgood.
1: When I think about Neil, I think of someone who is unashamedly Neil Danaher. Very clear on where he wanted to go and very concise on how to get there.
2: He first came to us at the MFC as an educator. He literally took us to school on how to play the game his way. He was uncompromising, demanding, precise and relentless in his pursuit of improvement. He wanted us to be mentally strong, to master that little voice that says can't do and replace it with why not. Believe in what's possible, he said, as he took the team who finished last in 97 to a prelim in 98 and a grand final in just his third year as a senior coach. He was resilient, tough, ruthless, tactical. He was a hard ass.
1: As good as he was at understanding the game, it's fair to say that empathy wasn't his strong suit as a coach. I sat with Neil at an MCC function towards the beginning of his fight with MND, and Brad Green was just coaching at Carlton. He was the guest speaker on the day. And Brad was asked to share a few words of advice that he might have taken from Neil that he's taking into his coaching career. And one of those words Greedy came up with was empathy. And Neil leaned over to me and goes, empathy? You must have been confused with fags. He let out then a very boisterous, very familiar, rollicking, fully engaged laugh that he reserved exclusively for his own jokes.
2: As a coach, his sense of team was always to the forefront. He was a man who put the collective team goal before individual pursuits and was the ultimate champion of the we before me mentality. He preached about the spectrum where selfish sits at one end and selfless at the other. He taught his players that nothing great can get done with selfish people. He was a storyteller and he was a motivator. The back of the bus is one of Neil's favourite metaphors about earning respect through hard work, resilience and actions. The very back seat of the bus was exclusively reserved for the most respected players or teams. Younger or less experienced players or teams sat in the front and had to earn their way back to the back. You did not get handed your place, you earned it with Neil. Neil loved the 2021 MFC Premiership success, publicly praising the team for making its way to the back seat of the bus.
1: He told us one day the story of the wildebeest and the antelope. The story was about a hunting pride of lions and the difference in the fight between the antelope and the wildebeest. In short, he said the lions crept up on the antelope, made their move, pounced, and the antelope just accepted his fate. He rolled over and was easy prey. Then it was the wildebeest's turn. But the pack of lions had a different opponent. This time the lions pounced, but the wildebeest didn't roll over. He kicked one of the lions in the guts. He chewed one's ear. He rolled in and bowled over one of them. And he goes, boys, in the end, the lions got the wildebeest. But the wildebeest went down fighting. He said, I don't care if we lose. Don't be an antelope. Play like a wildebeest.
2: That story was from over 25 years ago, and it's because of hearing stories like this that the boys who played for Neil were not surprised in the way that he took on his fight with MND. Despite the challenges dished up to Neil, he didn't just lay down. He chose to fight with the spirit of the wildebeest. He said he would, he did, and we're in awe of not only what he's done, but how he's done it.
1: We don't know it was Australian of the Year, and in a very Aussie way, he had a strong sense of egalitarianism. It was way before me, and he did not like it if you tried to get ahead of yourself in any way. Individual success was acknowledged, but only in Neil's special way. James McDonald, James remembers Neil calling up one day to tell him that he made the All-Australian team, a pretty big individual honour. Neil said, "Junior, that must have made a mistake. You're in the All-Australian team." And then he let out a bellowing laugh, and James wasn't sure whether he'd actually made the team or Neil was just having a laugh with him. In the end, he gave James a quick congratulations and said, "Well done. Just remember, you started as a tagger, and All-Australian or not, you're tagging this week as well. Don't get ahead of yourself."
2: Well, Jeff Farmer, the wizard. In a Queen's birthday game, Neil dragged him after a poor first half, ripping his magnet off the board and throwing it out of the coach's box. He wouldn't be coming back on the ground for the rest of the day. Ben Beams broke his arm 5 minutes into the third quarter. Neil had no choice but to put the Wiz back on the ground. The Wiz ends up kicking 9 goals in the second half. The Wizard remembers the post-game review with the coach. He walked into Neil's office the next day with a bit of a strut. Perhaps an apology for the brutal half-time spray was coming his way. Maybe Neil would actually admit he got this one wrong. Sure enough, Neil was ready, and he had the highlight reel ready to go for the review. But not for the 9 second-half goals he kicked, but it was the 9 things he did wrong in the first half.
1: As skipper, I had a few meetings with Neil, some longer, thought-provoking ones, and some short and sharp ones. This particular meeting was during a period where we'd lost a few games in a row, and Neil sent me on a mission to get a temperature check of the spirit of the group. So I got around to, you know, Ooz, Nico, Robbo, Chow, a few of the boys, a few of the leaders, and I come back to Neil and say, "Mate, I think the boys are cooked. Everything's pretty intense, and I reckon we just need to ease the tension, maybe have a bit of fun during the week." Neil didn't say too much. He goes, "Thanks for the feedback, big needed. Let me think about it. I'll have something for the meeting." Well, the meeting rolls around, and I'm feeling pretty relaxed about things. And Neil comes in, he goes, bang. Gets the review going. "What was that? Horrible performance. What is going on in this moment of the game?" And he's got stuck right into us. And his tension's probably easing, and I'm sitting there absolutely internally fuming. "We've just had this conversation, mate. What are you doing to me? This is not how things are supposed to pan out." After the meeting, I just storm out of this meeting room, straight to the gym. I need a few moments to compose myself, to confront Neil. And so I did. I finally walked in. I said, "Mate, what happened there? We just had this conversation and you've just gone and done exactly the opposite of what we said we're going to do." He looked at me and he goes, "Mate, you stick to playing, I'll stick to coaching." pretty quick meeting that one. And it's fair to say that he had a fired up skipper ready to go for the next week.
2: Neil never missed a trick. I had my own quick flyby. I had a reasonable year in 98 and Brisbane showed a bit of interest in a trade. I was summoned to Neil's office in the off-season for a chat. Neil said to me, "What do you reckon, Hoppy?" I said, "Well, realistically, we're on the improve. I'm happy with my mates. I'd like to stay a one club player." Waiting for Neil's reaction. He said, yep, that's good. We value you. Get your body right. We still see some upside." Phew, perfect. I thought, this is okay, as the meeting ended and I got up to leave. On the way out of the meeting, as he opened the door, he said, "Hey, Hoppy, just one thing. If they offer up a Voss, Akamanis or Lappin, we might have to have a good look at it." 3 superstars for a little back pocket. And again, that trademark, raucous, boisterous cackle laugh came before the punchline had even been finished. A little bit of humour just to ease the tension.
1: As part of today, we reached out to guys across the whole spectrum of his coaching career. And Neil, you wouldn't be all that surprised at the feedback, mate. It all centred around brutal honesty and also the annoying habit that you had of being pretty much spot on most of the time. There were plenty of sprays, But we don't have enough time for those up here today. So later we'll have a beer and a laugh and reminisce about the time when Andrew McLeod had 11 touches in a quarter. That's right, Wardy. 11! He could give a good spray, the man. And there are many stories where we thought we're about to send Neil into a cardiac arrest at some point.
2: Nilo has sacked or dropped most of us, except his golden boy, Big Nita. And despite the direct feedback, we have a group of blokes who love and idolise the man. Clint Bizzle remembers a two-page handwritten letter on the eve of his 150th game, reminding him of why he was so important to the team. Anthony Ingerson was told to believe he could become one of the top centre-half backs in the league and walked out of the meeting feeling inches taller. Guy Regani was given confidence and support that he was going to make it back up to top-level footy after a significant back surgery. And Jeff White remembers Neil crashing his Bucks party. Everyone went silent. Neil reached in the esky, cracked a beer and said, "The party's just started, boys."
1: And in more recent years, beyond the footy field, it's fair to say that the bond between Neil and his era of boys only got stronger. Even when he lost his voice, he never lost his spot at the head of the table. He was the chairman of selectors for the long lunch team, selecting and even placing exactly where everyone was going to sit at the lunch, providing ongoing feedback. He set the key agenda items and made sure that the laugh was never too far away.
2: He wanted to make sure we all stayed together and supported each other post our footy days, always concerned with how everyone was and how their families were going. Neil wanted to catch up at one of our old demons' run walk Saturday morning sessions and gave me the heads up that it was his shout for breakfast. Fair to say, word got out and the participation rate for that week rose from around the average of 8 to over 30. Never did we have so much fun watching Nilo's face as he put his credit card over the counter. We finally got one up on him. We want to thank Jan, Loz, Luke, Beck and Ben for lending Neil to us for so long. He was committed to our gang and such a father figure and mentor for many of us. We've been privileged to become closer to you, the broader Danaher family, his friends, the wider M&D family, and we'd hate to say it, but we even now like a few of his old Essendon former teammates that he connected us with. We're immensely proud of the profound effect that Neil has had on so many in his fight against M&D, and we join with everybody across Australia to celebrate the extraordinary life of a national hero.
1: At the same time, there's a very personal hole that will be left for all of us in his group of old demons. We say goodbye to a mate, our coach, and the conductor of connection that has sustained our group for three decades. Neil, we love you, we applaud you, we thank you, we will remember you often, and we will play on.
0: Thanks, Nita and Hoppy, incredible memories. And just for the record, the Wizards' 9 goals were exactly 26 years ago today. Incredible. We now hear from someone who shared a deep and enduring friendship with Neil. They met as fathers at their boys' boarding school, and once they did, they enjoyed a lot of red wine together. They never stopped talking. Please welcome a great mate of Neil's, a very relaxed farmer, although perhaps not right now, in the same town as Jeff Farmer, Tambola, Cam Taylor.
3: Thank you, Hamish. Hello, everyone. When Jan asked me to speak today, the last thing she said, make sure you give Neil a bit of a roast, Cam. Message received, Janny. So, everyone, just for context, and if you're wondering who this is talking today, Neil has written 2 books. When All Is Said and Done and The Power of Choice. Both still available in the bargain bin at Kmart and all good truck stops around Australia. In his first book, When all is said and done, Neil mentions a handshake just before Christmas 2013. I said, mate, that's not an Ungari handshake. He replied, sorry, Cam, I've got something going on. His diagnosis came a few months later. Family and friendship. We'll step back now to 2009. Sarah and my Ben became mates with Jan and Neil's Ben at Hale School in Perth. Neil was the general manager of footy operations at the West Coast Eagles, and Jan the same position at the West Coast Fever. And we were Tamble Up farmers. One Friday night, I was sent around to Neil and Jan's to pick up Ben. Knocked on the door. Neil opened the door and said, who are you? I'm Ben's dad, Cam Taylor. And he replied, yeah, righto, mate. Ben came out and I attempted some light banter. Eagles going well? He looked at me and without saying anything, take your son and nick off. Good to meet you, Neil. Might see you around. Yeah, righto, mate. Bit of an ass, I thought, as we walked to the car. Little did I know that that brief foot in the door moment would lead to a wonderful friendship with Neil, Jan and their family, particularly Jan and the kids, as they were really nice people. Things moved along over the next few months and gradually Jan and Neil came into our lives and vice versa. Neilo had a few days off from work. Jan was busy and we had a bit of a quiet time on the farm. I suggested to Neilo that he comes camping down to the Donnelly River with a few farming mates, a boys' weekend. He brought along his mate Barry, and fair to say, sort of unprepared. No food, no swag, but plenty of beer, red wine and a boombox. Neilo loves his music, and soon enough the tunes were playing, the beers were flowing,

and the Barbie cranking, until we noticed the wind getting up. Well, that night turned into a disaster. The biggest low pressure system of the year formed just over the sand dune from where we were camping. The tent flooded, hail, sleet, freezing cold, an absolute disaster. We packed up the next morning, Neil and Barry looking like drowned rats.

Maybe the idea behind the big freeze at the G came from that night. Nilo, funnily enough, hated losing. Didn't matter what it was, hated it. I loved it. When a lay-down misere came my way in cards, or taking the pot after a round of golf. What goes around comes around, he would always say. Well, the next round of golf certainly didn't come around for Nilo. Mates, Phil and Ing, Sarah and I decided to take Neil and Jan to the Abrolhos Islands for an extended long weekend. And on the way, we stopped off in Geraldton for a game of golf. Neil had organised a round with a bloke from Main Roads WA versus Phil and myself. Well, we observed Nilo sniggering before we teed off, and he promptly let us know that Main Roads, and I apologise, I can't remember his name, played off a very low handicap. A stitch-up, some would say. Well, after nine holes, Phil and I were seven down, and the cheap talk was flowing. You're by. Shall we head to the clubhouse now, fellas? Lovely day for golf. I looked at Phil, and Phil looked at me, and we both smiled. I think you can guess where where this story is going. Yes, we reeled off the next nine holes in a row. Some would say the greatest comeback since Dame Nellie Melba, Johnny Farnham, even a Bradbury. Well, Main Roads threw his clubs in the ute and roared off. No beers, barely a handshake. Whereas Nilo, he was coming with us to the Abrolhos. I can assure everyone here today that story was recounted often over the years. The Abrolhos, I think, was Jan and Neil's favourite time while living in WA. Remote, windswept, and alive with history. We dined on crayfish, pink snapper, and ball gin groper with our mates and hosts, Greg and Susan, treating us like royalty. The Abrolhos was the scene of Nilo's first song-off, where he would come with his playlist of songs and challenge us to name the song, the band, and sometimes the year. His playlist covered all years and genre. His boombox would be front and centre for the next few years as family and friends got together, whether it was in Broome, Augusta, Perth or Dunsborough. Nilo would set himself up in the corner, red wine in hand, and groove away to the tunes. Happy and wonderful times. Nilo and crabs. It was in Dunsborough where we all gathered at Uncle Michael's place, and it was decided that we needed crabs for dinner. We tried a new method of catching the crabs, whereby we would tow two or three catches behind the boat with a bit of rope. The idea being, when you see a crab, you dive down and catch it with your bare hands. Well, we drifted into a row of crab nets belonging to old mate sitting over the way, about 50 metres away. Nilo yelled out, "Crabs!" and dived down. Well, old mate roared across, and fair to say, he wasn't happy. I was begging forgiveness when Nilo popped his head up and yelled, "Yeehaw, look at this beauty!" I thought that was quite funny, but anyway. So many stories, so little time. Janny, Loz and Mick, Luke and Jess, Beck and Drew, Ben and Chloe, and all the families. Funny how a foot in the door moment has turned into a wonderful friendship, and we're all richer for it. Nilo, you really were a funny guy, or
so you kept telling us.

0: Quick-witted, with a booming laugh, a loud and proud family man. A man who united a nation with his own foot-in-the-door moment. You chose to fight. You chose to change the status quo. I can hear Nilo now. Yeah, righto, mate. Thank you.
1: Thanks, Cam. It's a tough crowd. Great insight into your great mate, Neil. To reflect on a friendship forged through football and then carried on well beyond, please welcome Neil's long-time colleague, who became a great mate and a confidant, and he is just one of the best men in football. Please welcome Chris Fagan.
2: First of all, I'd just like to say thank you to Jan and the family for giving me this privilege to stand up here and say a few words about Neil. Neil gave me a job 29 years ago. I worked out, that's a long time ago, 29 years ago. God only knows why he gave me that job, but I'm so grateful that he did. We've remained close friends ever since. He's no doubt had a huge influence on my life, and I have a lot to thank him for. I think on days like this, it's important to tell stories. And I've got a few about Neil and his influence on me. A lot of people who have spoken today have already spoken about how blunt and honest he was. And I got a dose of that pretty early days when I started coaching at the D's with him. We would have training sessions and I'd do my bit as the development coach, put out the cones and help the players with their skill development and all that sort of stuff, and then we'd have meetings occasionally, and I was a bit shy when I first came over here from Tassie and I didn't have much to say in those meetings. And one day he sort of pulled me aside and he said, "Listen here, Fags, I didn't get you here just to shift the cones around." That was sort of code for I think you've got a bit more to offer than shifting the cones around. You've got some good opinions and I want to hear them. So it was good feedback to get, and that's the great thing about Neil. He wouldn't hesitate to give you that feedback, but you always knew that it came from a great place. He could give a fierce spray, which you would have heard Nita and Hoppy talk about. I always knew when he was going to go in and give those fierce sprays. And so I made sure that when I went to those team meetings, I didn't get his line of vision. I always sat to the side because I was always worried he was going to have a crack at me. So fierce he was. He was probably at his emotional worst when we were playing Essendon, his old team, against his old coach, Kevin Sheedy. And I used to sit in the coach's box with him and he'd be off his head in those games. And I remember one day we were playing them here at the MCG, and about 5 minutes to go in the third quarter. The D's had a good lead. Nita had kicked a few goals. But the only thing we were really worried about was that... what's the name of the Essendon goal kicker? Matty Lloyd. I'm getting stuck up here. Matthew Lloyd. He was on fire and he looked like he was the only threat. And I was the forward line coach at the time, and Neil said, I'm going to have to move Nita down to full back. And I thought, he's going to move Nita down to full back? We're 20 points in front. He's on fire. And I said, I don't guess one of your better ideas, mate. And I thought, what did I just say? And he looked at me with one of those looks that only he could give. And he decided to go with me, but he said, "You better get it right, mate. You better have this right." Anyway, it was the most nervous last quarter that I've ever had in my life in a coach's box. Fortunately, we won the game. At the end of the game, Neil said, "Oh," he's all happy, of course. He goes, "Oh, you want to come out for dinner with Jan and I tonight and bring Urshel along?" I said, "Yeah, that'd be great, mate." We got to the dinner And he said to me, "That was good today. Well done." One of his favourite sayings, I used to go and visit him a fair bit when I would... I've obviously been living in Brisbane the last 10 years, but I always catch up with him when I could. And he always had some advice to give me. And early days in Brisbane, it was pretty tough up there. We didn't win too many games. We won 5 games in my first year and 5 games in my second year. And I remember visiting Neil at the end of that second year, and he had a bit of advice for me. He said, "Fags, as an AFL coach, you've got to be a great actor sometimes." And I know exactly what he was talking about, because when you lose week after week after week and you're the coach, you're the one that has to stay positive and keep everybody upbeat. So he was always trying to give me those sorts of lessons to help me with my coaching. He was a fierce competitor. We used to play tennis at the Junction Oval on the clay courts down there, the assistant coaches. Neil was the best tennis player by far. In fact, he was an amazing sports person. But funnily enough, I didn't like playing as Neil's partner. I preferred to be on the other team with the other bloke. We were definitely going to lose, but it was better to be there, because if you played with him and you made a mistake or you made a skill error, he'd just give it to you. So, I was always happy to be on the other side. We've heard today that family was super important to Neil. And I can assure you that when Ursula and I moved from Hobart to Melbourne, we didn't have any family at all here in Melbourne. And Neil and Jan went out of their way to make us feel a part of their family. And we're eternally grateful for that, because I think without that early support, maybe we wouldn't have lasted too long here in Melbourne. But as it turned out, we had 10 great years together. So thanks to Jan and Neil for that. In my office down at Brighton Homes Arena, I've got every one of the beanies from the 12 MND campaigns sitting on a shelf behind my desk. I've got them there for a reason. Every time I'm feeling sorry for myself, or we've had a bad day or a loss, I look at them and it just reminds me to push on and find a way to get better. There's a saying that I feel strongly about, and this saying is, people don't always remember what you say, but they do remember how you make them feel. Neil made me feel valued. He gave me confidence. He believed in me. He helped me sort of overcome, I suppose, my imposter syndrome, that maybe I didn't belong as a coach at AFL level because I didn't play at the level. He just did those sorts of things for me over and over again. And I'm so thankful to him for that. I still remember the day that he called me to tell me that he had MND. And to be honest with you, I didn't know what MND was. I'd not heard much about it, and I figure pretty much none of us had heard much about it until Neil came on the scene. But he told me that he had it, and he said, "And that's the last time we're going to talk about it." I went back to my computer and Googled MND and discovered what it was and how there was a fair chance that he might not be with us for much longer. And it was a bit of a shock. And I was only talking to my wife, Ursula, the other day when, you know, he said to me, "And that's the last time we talk about it." He's continued on for 13 years. I've caught up with him over and over and over again. And not once in that 13 years has he ever talked about MND or ever complained about what was going on with him. So I figure that's absolutely amazing, because I don't think that I could show that strength that he showed. I actually don't know how he kept going. And through all that, he still remained a mentor and a coach to me. I'd often get texts from him, words of encouragement, words of advice. "Better get rid of that bloke out of your team. I don't think he's helping you much, mate." All those sorts of things. But I just found that amazing that he kept doing that, even when he was dealing with what he was dealing with. So Yeah, I've been so fortunate to be a mate of his. One of my favourite moments from the 2024 Grand Final, and it's the only thing I coded from the game. You boys sitting at the front there understand coding. The only thing I coded from that game was in the last quarter, Joey Danaher, who's sitting up there, snapped a goal, and I knew it was Joey's last game, and the cameras flashed up onto to the Danaher family in the stands, and there was Neil. And that's the only thing I coded from that game. It's an everlasting memory for me of the bloke who gave me my opportunity to work, first of all, in the AFL.
3: Good afternoon, Nicholas Hines with ABC News. AFL legend Neil Danaher has been remembered as a hero at his state funeral at the MCG. Danaher died last month after more than a decade in the spotlight as an MND advocate. His wife, Jan, told the crowd of thousands he wasn't defined by motor neurone disease, but rather by his humility, strength and resilience. Danaher's daughter, Loz, remembered her father as someone who always challenged people to be a better version of themselves.
4: Dad always said that when life throws you a challenge, you have two options. You can flourish or you can fold.
2: Dad, my mum, and Neil. They're the people who... They're the people who have impacted my life most in a positive sort of way. And I'd just like to finish by saying thank you to Neil for making this world a better place. Thank you.
5: I want to talk to you briefly about opportunity. Life gives you opportunity. It doesn't ever say it'll be fair. Life is difficult. Life is tough. You get dealt good hands, and you get sometimes a poor hand. I've been dealt a great hand. So, no, Paul Buckley's story was the attitude. Do you give up? Do you give in? Or do you give it all you got?
6: 3, 2, 1, away we go!
5: What drives me and what drives you comes from within. My attitude is don't give up. Don't give in. He can't take that from me.
7: Everyone in the stadium applauding the great man.
5: I'm struggling to talk, and I'll miss that because, as you know, I'm a very funny guy.
8: Are we ready?
9: Yes!
8: Will we give in?
9: No!
8: Will we give up?
9: No!
8: Will we give it all we got?
9: Yes!
8: Let's go!
10: The 2025 Australian of the Year is Neil Danaher, AO.
5: Taking responsibility means looking for the opportunity. Where's the opportunity now? When life gets difficult, you think it's a train wreck. There's no opportunity. There's always opportunity. There's always opportunity.
11: Always look for the opportunity.
5: When all's said and done, more is said than done. And the mark of a person is not what you say, it's what you do.

Fades, we all share a hero with you. Neil's life was full of public moments that moved people, but it was tiring. It was the quieter moments he loved the most. So we now pause again to reflect on Neil's life as another of Neil's classic hits is played, one that he often used for feel-good player highlight videos.

Bruce and Neil, good combination. Thank you, Gary. So we come to the end of our celebration of Neil, and in a moment we'll all stand to farewell the great man. After Neil's family and the official party have departed, those here at the MCG will be invited to make their way outside of Gate 2 to form a guard of honour for Neil. We ask you to remain in your seats until the family and the official party have left the arena, if that's okay. So, ladies and gentlemen, if you are able, would you now please stand as Neil is taken to his pallbearers.

0: That concludes the ABC's broadcast of Neil Danaher's state funeral, which took place throughout the afternoon. A sombre and sincere event, and a fitting farewell for Neil Danaher, who touched the lives of all of us in some way. Kate Mead is the 774 station reporter. She was at the funeral this afternoon. Good afternoon, Kate.
1: Good afternoon, Charlie.
0: So for those that missed the broadcast this afternoon, they might just be tuning in and maybe caught the end of it. What did they miss?
1: Oh, what a question. And sorry for pausing, but as I speak to you now, thousands of people are standing inside the MCG as Neil is being wheeled to the hearse for the final 400 metres of the MCG at the moment. In terms of what they missed, well, it feels like Melbourne has stood still. We were expecting rain this afternoon, and while the clouds have been over the G today, it seemed to know that today was not a day to rain. The flags are at half mast as I look up at the top of the MCG. The lights aren't on. And this crowd that has filled levels one and two of the MCC members area have paid their respects to a man that we were reminded today just wasn't a football legend and not a fighter of MND. But to his family here, he was Poppy Neil.
0: Kate, I can hear just in your voice that you're emotional, having been a part of that this afternoon. And that's true. There were lots of, you know, former colleagues from his life in football that spoke, but it was his family that that really spoke words that will linger in the ear for a long time.
1: His son, Luke, spoke, and he talked about WITO and what that stands for. And it was, what or where is the opportunity? There were so many sayings that seemed to have left a mark with people around not just Victoria, but around Australia and internationally. But where is the opportunity was something that was taken away from the family's reflections today. And that was, you know, do not feel sorry for me. Look for that opportunity. And a moment, I think, as many of us would know, is around that in a funeral when children speak. And there was a moment today where his grandchildren spoke, Cooper and Rosie. And little Cooper got up, and I believe we have a little bit of that.
2: I wish he could come back.

0: down. I love you, Pop. Goodbye.
1: That was Cooper speaking there. Rosie spoke after that. Now, I'm lowering my voice speaking to you now because Neil has just been placed inside the hearse and it is being lowered down now, the back of that hearse, and the crowd that is here is now standing as the driver gets into the car to take Neil out one last time of this MCG. His MCG today.
2: The MCG that he knew so well as a player, as a coach, and later in life as an icon for a cause that he didn't choose to be a part of, but like you say, Witto, he saw the opportunity to not just suffer what motor neuron disease had in store for him, but to do something with it, to actually raise consciousness and help other sufferers of motor neuron disease and their families as well. Kate, you said that all three levels of the members were full today. That's obviously talking about thousands of people. There were colleagues, friends, family. Who else was there?
1: To list everyone, I would be leaving off a great deal of names. But when we say football royalty, yes, they were here and those players were here watching them walk in today and straightening their official club ties, the sea of the blue beanies. It was appropriate to wear a beanie to a funeral today. And Charlie, to take you back to these final moments of this state funeral now, it is the Fields of Glory are playing over the speakers. The crowd is clapping. And there are some family members walking him off. And in my hands is the booklet. And if I can read it to you, the last thing that's on this booklet as that hearse leaves the MCC is, I hope to leave you a legacy that says this. No matter the odds, no matter the diagnosis, we all have the power to fight, to smile and to do, because the mark of a person isn't what they say, it's what they do. And I apologise for the emotion, but he's leaving the MCC right now.
2: No apology necessary, Kate. I'm speaking with Kate Mead, the 774 station reporter, who is at the MCG for the final moments of Neil Danaher's state funeral, an event that has captured the hearts and minds and the attention of Melbourne. And as Kate said, it felt like Melbourne stood still for this event. Some stirring words of his own from the funeral program there. And while his fight against MND has definitely defined the later part of his life and definitely crystallised him as an icon in not just Melbourne but around Australia for everything that he did in his fight, it was also a celebration of the rest of his life today. We didn't just hear from his family. We heard from his colleagues from football celebrating another enormous contribution that he made to the sport that Melbourne loves so much. Kate, was it good to hear? There was a bit of jocular fun from a lot of his footy colleagues, fellow coaches, fellow players that knew him so well.
1: And look, just before three, we heard from Chris Fagan, senior football coach of the Brisbane Lions. And he talked about Neil giving him that shot, giving him that go, and regaled this great story of him being at Melbourne and, you know, doing his job as an assistant coach and pulling them aside this one day and saying, you know, you're here to do more than just move the cones around. and you know, the crowd laughed with it. And again, I'm watching the crowd leave the MCG right now. There's school children here in their school uniforms as well. So, yes, while there were those beautiful, somber moments, there was what encapsulated this man, which was the humour and the grit and the laughter and the family man.
2: An incredible event, the state funeral of Neil Danaher, a man who will live long in the memories of everyone in Melbourne and all around the country for what He contributed not just to the world of football, not just as a player and as a coach, and not just to the fight against MND, but to our community and the way he galvanised us. He gave us a community spirit, the drive to be a part of something bigger than ourselves, to contribute, to think of others who face the challenge and that we can be there for and help. Kate, it is a very emotional event. Thank you for taking the time to speak to us this afternoon in what are some really emotional circumstances, but it is it's so beneficial for us to get a sense of how it felt being there today for those of us that couldn't be there. And I thank you very much for your time this afternoon.
1: Thank you, Charlie. And it's one of those days to feel proud to be working with the ABC, to be able to broadcast this service for Victoria, for our listeners that are with us today, and in spirit of Neil Danaher and his family.
2: Absolutely. Kate Mead, 774 station reporter. Thank you. It's 18 minutes past three. As I said, that concludes our coverage of Neil Danaher's state funeral, and we'll proceed with our normal programming, I guess, beginning now.
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2: Well, that music was a change of pace, wasn't it? Hello again, Charlie Pickering here. Welcome to Drive. Great to have your company this afternoon as we let it settle what we've been through this afternoon, listening to Neil Danaher's state funeral. Had a huge impact on the lives of so many, and the event today had a huge impact on everyone there and everyone listening on 774 right around Melbourne. But the show must go on, and that show on this occasion is Drive. It's great to have your company, and we've got a great show ahead today. But the most important part of it is you. You can call me anytime, 1300 222 774. You can put something on my to-do list. No job is too big or too small. The Drive team and I will do everything we can to get it done. So put us to good use. 1300 222 774 to put anything you like on my to-do list. You know, yesterday Liz called in to put young veterans on my to-do list.
5: A lot of the RSLs now are massive corporations running all these events and hosting all these other clubs. So if you just sort of turn up there, you don't necessarily know anyone or necessarily going to meet anyone who's a service person. So, yeah, I just thought it would be nice if we just had a regular mornings, perhaps once a fortnight or once a month, just very casual. You just drop in and whoever's there, you can have a hot coffee and a biscuit with them.
2: Yes, young veterans are having trouble connecting, and Liz put it on our to-do list to help them. And we're on the case. Later in the show, we'll be asking one RSL who say finding and encouraging young veterans to get involved can be a unique challenge. We'll find out why and see if we can't solve the problem and get young vets connecting. And if you're a young veteran who's recently served, I'd love to hear from you about your experience. 1300 222 774. What's it like coming back to civilian life? Can it be hard to find people who really understand the challenges of returning home and trying to find your way in the world? I'd love to hear from you this afternoon. 1300 222 774. Also on the show today, the continuing saga of illegal dumping around Victoria. Is it a problem in your suburb? 1300 222 774. Is it maybe getting worse? Are your parks and tucked away spaces piled up with waste that has been illegally dumped? I'd like to know. 1300 222 774. Because we're meant to have a task force, but is it even working? In October, you might have heard Ali speaking with the Mayor of Hume Council, Jared Bell, about the issue of dumping after the state government announced the Illegal Dumping Task Force.
6: It's safe to say that illegal dumping across most of Melbourne's outer councils is epidemic levels. For us, it's been about $5 million a year that we're spending cleaning up the illegally dumped rubbish that's costing the Hume ratepayer to clean up the disrespect, the dumping, and you know, just the rubbish that people decide it deserves to be in our city.
2: Well, there are some councillors who say the task force isn't working and the problem is getting worse. We're going to get to the bottom of that this afternoon. All of that, plus the day's big news, an ADHD and PrEP program that's been floated by the Coalition, As well as everything we do on a Wednesday, Spin Doctors, our contemporary conundrum, asks if all chores are created equal, and we'll be giving away another two tickets to see the huge State of Origin game at the G in our Sound of Melbourne competition. Listen out in the next hour for today's clue and be ready to text us on 0437 774 774 for your chance to win. All of that coming up on Drive this afternoon. It's 22 past three. Charlie Pickering with you on 774 ABC Melbourne.
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2: 1300 222 774. Give me a call. Where do you see illegal dumping near you? And tell me, has it improved or is it getting worse? Because in October, the state government announced a task force. They poured $21 million into it. But since October, has it got any better? 1300 222 774. Are your parks piled up with trash and stuff that everyone's dumping? I'd love to hear. 1300 222 774. Because just on Monday, we had news that there was another massive case of illegal dumping going through the courts right now, a staggering scheme facilitating dumping, according to the allegations, and that was to do with a property in Diamond Creek. So tell me, does that sound familiar to where you are? 1300 222 774. Councillor Jennifer Anderson is the president of the Municipal Association of Victoria and councillor at the Macedon Ranges Shire Council and joins me now. Good afternoon, Jennifer.
7: Good afternoon.
2: So this task force, remind me, what was the goal of this task force and what sort of things are getting dumped?
7: Yeah, well, it was really good that the state government did recognise that this illegal dumping was an issue, and they did put this money aside for the task force, and it was to help with councils and also some of their own properties, parks and gardens. But we certainly know across our councils that it is an increasing problem in those little nooks and crannies that, you know, you don't always see all the time. And some of the issues are, how do you identify who's doing it? How do you make sure people are aware that it is happening? And so that we need the funding when it does happen, because it's awfully expensive to clean up.
2: What sort of things are people dumping? Is this like individuals who've got too much trash, or do you think businesses are also just, rather than paying someone to come and collect stuff, they're just chucking it in a park?
7: I think there's lots of issues. I mean, a lot of the ones that the councils are seeing are probably sort of residential dumping, but there's also the issue of industrial sites and the sort of waste that's coming from there. And I think the task force may have started off focusing more on that, but we get to get a report to come back from the state government about what the task force has been doing since it started, how many councils it's helped. So really looking forward to hopefully the state government will come out with what they've been doing and how it's been working.
2: You say it'll be good to hear what's in that report. What are you seeing? Is it getting worse from what you can tell, despite having a task force?
7: Well, the task force only sort of started in October, and my understanding is that councils had to apply for money through that fund if they wanted some assistance. But certainly many councils do say that they're seeing an increase, and it's not just the metropolitan councils, it's also seen in the rural councils as well.
2: The Hume City Council says that it spent over $4 million responding to illegal dumping reports last financial year, but it's received just over $6,000 from the government's rebate program. Is that a common story? You know, a council's well out of pocket, and the amount that the state government is giving them is nowhere near enough?
7: Yeah, well, my understanding of the task force rebate program is they're only allowed up to, I think it's $500,000 for the financial year. And we don't know whether it's in the budget for the next financial year. So come 1st of July, we'll have to wait and see whether that is still occurring. But it's a huge expense, and I don't think people really realise. And this is ratepayer money that's having to go towards that instead of going towards other services that could be provided.
2: I'm speaking with Councillor Jennifer Anderson, who's the president of the Municipal Association of Victoria and councillor at the Macedon Ranges Shire Council. Can I just ask, how much time is taken up by the council confronting this problem? How many resources do you have to plow into it?
7: Yeah, it's an awful lot of resources, because you've got to assess, you've got to think about, okay, if we know this is a site that might be a problem, how do we try and check on that? How do we try and identify who might be the source of the waste? How do we get the cleanup happening? I've got to get a contractor in. Then if you do think you know who the person is, how do you prosecute them? So it's an awful lot of time and resources, and cleaning up waste is very costly. Sometimes there might be contention between, is it a state government issue or is is it a local council issue, depending upon the parcel of land where the waste was either originally dumped or moved to?
2: So we're waiting on that report for about what the task force has achieved since October. But can I ask, what do you think needs to be done? What is missing as part of this problem?
7: Yeah, look, I think it's a multi-pronged approach. I mean, part of it is educating the community so that there's less waste in the first place. So looking at how they purchase things, how they repurchase, give to other people, repair cafes, etc. And then people realising that actually there are places in various councils where you can take things to be recycled or that the council can take care of. So education's a big piece. Funding. So if there is a need for the cleanup for the waste, maybe it could come from the waste levy that all ratepayers have to pay. So there is a source of funding for that. But certainly councils do need that support to clean up when it does happen, and also perhaps monitoring of some sites where it happens more frequently so you can identify who the culprits are and you've got a better case so that they can actually pay for the cleanup. But better if it doesn't happen in the first place.
2: Absolutely. Councillor Jennifer Anderson, President of the Municipal Association of Victoria, thank you for your time this afternoon.
7: Not a problem at all, Charlie.
2: So, does that reflect your experience? What's it like in your suburb? 1300 222 774. Do you see things dumped all over the place, and do you think the problem is getting worse? Larry in Berwick, how about you? Can you see evidence of illegal dumping?
8: Yeah, I can, Charlie, and it's right in our face. It's on the M1. I head down the M1 quite regularly to work, and I'm coming from Berwick, just before you get to the turn off to Warrigal Road in Chadstone, there was a roller door. I would say it obviously came off the back of a truck. It would have been about 3 years ago. I don't think it was dumped, but it hung on the guardrail for a couple of years and then it fell over the back. That's never been touched. It's obvious. The other one is coming home, heading towards Berwick on the M1 again, just before where the old Waverley ground was. I don't know how the hell he's done it, but a tip truck is actually backed onto the side of the freeway and dumped a load of rubbish. There's car parts and everything. I'm thinking, how the hell did he reverse to the side of the freeway in the first place? And wouldn't someone have seen him? Now, that rubbish has sat there for nearly a year, a pile of rubbish off the back of, I'd say, a 7 or 8 cubic metre truck. And I'm like, well, who's responsible for moving it? It's not... All the rubbish along the freeways is an eyesore anyway. It just keeps building up and nothing ever gets removed. And the blackberries and...
9: Around, Johnny.
10: Yeah.
9: We're going to get fitter, faster and stronger on the Saturday draft. See what I did there?
10: I love it.
9: Yeah. Right.
10: Alliteration.
9: Yeah. Bit of Olympic sort of wording.
10: Ooh.
9: Guess what? Paris is just around the corner. You're going to hear all about the Queenslanders on the path to gold. And, controversially, are they all Queenslanders?
10: Dun, dun.

0: Bobby Fuller 4, I Fought the Law on 612 ABC Brisbane and Queensland. You are listening to the Saturday Draft. Stick around. We're going to go on an Olympic watch in just a sec.
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8: Revealing Queensland's marvellous sporting history.
9: King Wally reigns supreme with his Brisbane Broncos side.
8: One magnificent moment after another.
10: Manny Pacquiao has been defeated.
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0: 6:12 ABC Brisbane and Queensland. My name's Johnny Manning. With me at the crease, facing these bouncing deliveries, is Joel Spreadborough. This is the Saturday Draft. Joelie, where are we going next, mate?
11: Okay, I've got a musical clue for you. You ready?
0: Please, hit me with it. Oh. I've got it.
11: Yeah, go on.
0: It's Harley Race, WWF wrestler. That was his walkout music.
11: Almost.
0: The King Harley Race, no?
11: You're in the general wheelhouse.
0: Okay.
11: You're in the general wheelhouse. I thought you were going to say Buckingham Palace, surely. I was odds on for
0: you. Well, he was the king, Harley Race. He used to wear the crown and the cloak.
11: Yeah, fair enough. It's a classic Olympic theme, and the reason it's being played on the Saturday Draft is because we're less than 100 days until the opening ceremony of the Paris Games. And I have a question, Johnny Manning.
0: Hit me with it, Joel.
11: How are Queensland's best and brightest, names you know, names you're going to know very well in the future, how are they shaping up?
0: It's a great question. I think we need to tackle this, Joel.
11: I think we need to tackle it with an expert. I think, and you know what? I'm very confident that we've found one.
0: Yeah.
11: Two-time Olympian, World and Commonwealth Games cyclist champion, Catherine Bates. And I'm going to say, recently adopted as a Queenslander, Kate, how does it feel to be donning that maroon every day?
12: Oh, settle down now. Look, I'd say it's sweaty. It's quite warm up in these northern shores. And, look, I am an adopted Queenslander, but come state of origin, I'm going to feel a little bit of conflicting emotions.
11: Mm. Yeah, well, look, you're not... Okay, look, it's a work in progress, I think, fair to say, Kate.
12: Can I say your lead-in music is a work in progress, guys? Because where is Johnny Farnham and Olivia Newton-John and Vanessa Amorosi from the Sydney Olympics?
0: And Nikki Webster.
11: Oh, where's Nikki Webster?
12: And Nikki Webster.
11: Yeah, fair call.
0: True, true. We'll take it under consideration.
12: Yeah, consider it.
11: Consider it considered. Now, this is the Olympic Watch segment. Look, we're workshopping the title. Kat, you're going to Paris to commentate with the host broadcaster. Now, I know the answer to this is cycling, but let's expand on it a little bit. What are you looking forward to the most over there?
12: Oh, my favourite event to watch at every Olympics in real life is weightlifting.
0: Oh.
12: Because it is so thrilling to watch. The crowd really get into it. The athletes come out like real showmen and showwomen. And when they succeed, the crowd goes absolutely bananas. And when they don't succeed, the crowd goes bananas and makes sure that they still feel incredibly valued. It is such a cool sport to watch. Of all the other sports that we watch on the television and are very popular, weightlifting in person, there is just nothing like it.
0: Wow.
11: Okay, all right. The clean and jerk coming your way. The snatch. Before that, Kate, we want to run the rule over some Queenslanders. Now, sports have very much started naming their teams as it stands 97 days until that opening ceremony. Let's look at the Queenslanders in the mix. How are we looking so far?
12: We're looking bloody good. 16 have been named so far, and a really strong cohort of those are from the canoe sprint team. So we've got some returning Olympians, we've got some debuts, but we've got Jean van der Westenhuizen and Thomas Green, who won gold medals in Tokyo. They're leading the sprint canoe team. And I'm also really excited that we've got a fellow by the name of Jackson Collins. Now, he's on his Olympic debut. He's only 25 from South Brisbane, but he's the son of Australia's most successful Olympic canoer, a legend by the name of Dan Collins, who has two gold medals and a bronze medal to his name. And so I think that we could be really in the money there. But also we've got some athletes in marathon swimming, including Chelsea Gubecka, who was the first Australian athlete named for the Paris team across any sport. So that's pretty cool. We've got Matthew Denny, who's a returning Olympian. He's going for his third. He's the Com Games gold medalist. He's from a place, he was born in Toowoomba, but his family live on a farm south of Toowoomba in a place called Alora. And so that he could still help out on the farm, his dad built him a big discus ring so that he could practice and not have to, you know, travel away to get that practice in.
0: It sounds like Denny's taken his training Rocky IV style, Kate.
12: Fully. Oh, he's such a funny character. And I think that he's been really great for athletics in general and just really bringing some of the personality to it.
11: Now, Kate, I don't want to spoil the party here, but I have to ask a question on behalf of Queenslanders, because in the course of sporting history in Queensland, there have been a number of occasions where we've had a little bit of a tussle going, particularly with the Tweed border, over the origin of certain athletes. Now, I just want to make sure all these Queenslanders are definitely Queenslander. Are they? Well, what counts as qualification?
12: How do you define a Queenslander?
0: Well, it's indefinable, Kate. You just know.
12: Well, if they wear the Queensland colours, but they grew up interstate but train here. I mean, I think cast the net wide. I mean, we claim Pavlova, and that was made in New Zealand. So I say Queensland grabs a hold of anybody who's happy to be claimed, noting that there are some cross claims. Because if you think about Arnie Titmus, Queensland, come on, she trains here. They live here. She won her gold medals while, you know, being enrolled with the Queensland driver's license. Tasmania have also claimed her. Emma McKeon, Queensland claims her, but New South Wales, in fact, Wollongong say, but she was born and bred here. The Campbell sisters, I mean, they sharpened their skills in Caboolture, but see, now they're training in New South Wales, but I think Queensland should still claim them.
0: Greg Inglis?
12: Look, yes, not on the Olympic scorecard.
11: I'll throw one that's definitely not, but one in reverse, Peter Stirling,
0: born
11: pride of Toowoomba.
12: Excuse me, pride of Parramatta, thanks, guys.
11: I knew you'd like that one. Kate Bates, who I think has ridden more laps of Parramatta Park as a legend of Parramatta Cycling Club than anyone in history. So are we expecting more Queenslanders, and I emphasise Queenslanders, to be named, Kate Bates?
12: We are expecting a lot more. One of the really big Queensland cohorts comes from the swimming team. And they haven't been named yet. They won't be named until the 15th of June when their swimming trials end. We're expecting from basketball, shooting, hockey, swimming, cycling, beach volleyball and rowing, the sports where Queensland has won medals at the last Olympics. None of those teams have been named yet.
11: And a gold rush to come in Paris. Now, it would be remiss of me not to ask you about the two-wheeled science. How are we looking in cycling, Kate?
12: I reckon we've got a good chance of about five riders making the team. You can't go past the kind of iconic team leader there of Logan Martin and Logan from Logan. He won a gold medal in Tokyo and he's lining up for another one. Christina Clonan on the track, born on the Sunshine Coast. She's going to spearhead the women's track cycling team. We've also got Brodie Chapman on the road. She's from the Gap, so she... incredibly talented athlete, and fingers crossed she makes the team. Caden Groves also on the road as well. And then a couple of weeks ago at the Brisbane Cycling Festival, we saw Isaac Kennedy win one of the rounds of the BMX World Cup after a really long injury off-season, and there were very big question marks about whether he'd be able to do it, but he's looking really good, not just to be in the team, but to take away a medal.
0: Amazing list of names and talent there, Kate, and an amazing list of Queenslanders. But, hey, Queensland or not, come Paris when they're wearing the green and gold. We are one, but we are many. They're all Aussies.
12: Indeed. And, look, I also want to throw in, guys, because I've been doing the deep dive around this. I'm quite interested in all of this, is that by population, Queensland's about 20% to 21% of the Australian population. But you know what? when it comes to gold medals, we win about 23%. Do you like how I said we?
11: I did hear that. But you know what? Punching above our weight, Kate Bates. That's what we do up here.
12: 23% of the gold that Australia wins. So I would say that we're on a good path.
11: Beautiful. Hey, Kate Bates, a beautiful, thorough Olympic watch debut for you. Many highlights in your career. I'm sure this is at the top of the list. Can we book you again to keep this road to Paris paved in gold?
12: Absolutely. And I think as more athletes start to get named, and especially the cycling team, which we're looking at mid-May for that, I'm just going to get more excited.
11: That's saying something.
0: Excited.
11: This is great. Okay, Kate Bates, thank you so much for coming on to the Saturday Draft for Olympic watch. And you stay maroon, okay?
12: Thanks, fellas.
11: There you go. Plenty to get excited about, Johnny.
0: Heaps, Joel.
11: 97 days.
0: Come on, let's go.
11: We'll be a few Saturday Draft episodes deep by then. And be sure to tune in next week from 11 a.m. next Saturday. I don't want to give too much away. You are going to hear from an absolute all-round legend of Australian sport. Don't say it.
0: None better.
11: I know
0: None
11: you want
0: better.
11: To say
0: this
11: it.
0: This is going to be incredible.
11: It's going to be great. It's been wonderful having your company. Stick around for Roy and HG Grandstand on your radio a little later on. My name's Joel Spreadborough. Johnny Manning, it's been an honour.
0: Always is, mate.
11: We'll do it again next Saturday.
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0: played with Penrith. He's played for New Zealand. He's going to be off to the Perth Bears as an original in 2027. Scott Sorensen, how are you?
1: Really well, thank you, Andrew. Yeah, doing well, mate. How are you?
0: I couldn't be better. What's your nickname, apart from Sorrow, or is that it?
1: Sorrow, and it actually gets shortened. It gets down to Soz, S-O-Z. That's how it goes.
0: Do you have a middle name?
1: Middle name is John. Scott John.
0: Okay, very traditional.
1: Yes.
0: What was the first job you ever had?
1: First job I ever had was actually a paper boy. So I'd load the cart up with the Telegraph and the Herald and roam the streets of Cronulla and Woolware and blow the whistle first thing in the morning and people come out and grab the paper off me. So it was, first job, the local paper boy.
0: Oh, even in the days where you needed a whistle, how good.
1: Yes, exactly. Yeah, so times have changed, but yeah, that was my first job.
0: What'd you get paid for that?
1: I actually got pretty well looked after. Obviously, you'd get your sort of a percentage of it, and then you'd just get your, your little tips on top. So, you sort of like get collecting over $100 every time you go around. So nice. It wasn't too bad for, a 15, 16 year old.
0: Yeah, beautiful.
1: Yeah.
0: What about the first car you ever owned?
1: First car I've owned was. What did I have? I was a Mazda 3, a black Mazda 3. I think it might have been like a 2007 model or something like that.
0: Okay.
1: Yes.
0: Now, do you remember Scott Sorensen / Soz when you fell in love with rugby league? It's in your family assuming.
1: I feel like it's been there since birth, to be fair. I guess I didn't really have a choice having family ties to the game and then having two older brothers as well that, you compete with and wrestle with and play knee footy with in the lounge room, which mum obviously loved. But, I think at a very young age, I'd have to say, Andrew, probably around, 5 years old or something like that, definitely.
0: When did you realise that you could make a career out of this sport?
1: Look, that's a good question. I feel like I, at the SG ball age, so, 17, 18 years of age, you sort of have a desire to. Whether you know that's going to happen, you obviously don't. But I feel like, as you sort of come into those grades where, you're coming through SG ball and you're under 20s and starting to, play a little bit more, full-time at that age, I think that's when it sort of really sunk in that, I absolutely love this. I've got a desire and a fire in the belly to make a career of this. So, around that age, mate, 18, 19, 20.
0: Now, away from rugby league for a while here, we'll really get to know you. The best piece of advice you've ever been given, what would that be?
1: Oh, that's a good question.
0: We get so many varied answers about this. It's quite fascinating.
1: There are. I've been lucky enough to be under some amazing coaches and amazing people away from the game as well and all walks of life. But one thing that just stays with me, Andrew, it's very basic, but it just works for me. It's just being comfortable in the uncomfortable. And I feel like that's just sort of like... sort of can go in any way of life, not just in football, but, away from football as well. So, I don't know, it just sort of resonates with me that, when times are tough and it's uncomfortable, just trying to be as comfortable as you can and trying to turn a negative into a positive.
0: What's an achievement in your life you're most proud of?
1: I can't go past being a dad, mate. I feel like that's right up there. And having three beautiful, healthy kids with my beautiful wife, Elle, I feel like that's definitely one of, if not one of, the biggest achievement for sure.
0: 100%. What's the best thing about being a dad?
1: Best thing about being a dad?
0: Because your kids range from weeks old to how old?
1: Yes, so I've got a six-year-old. Okay. 4-year-old and a 6-week-old. So I think the best thing about being a dad, like just if you're asking me, right now because of our newborn, it's just watching the older two interact and just how obsessed they are with the youngest. Like that's just, beautiful to watch and very special. So I think I'm enjoying that right now. It's, awesome to see.
0: Aren't you in for a roller coaster, Scott Sorensen? How good. What's a bucket list sporting event that you'd like to attend? Well, even before then, do you have a favourite sport other than footy?
1: Like I do love the UFC, the Ultimate Fighting Championship. I can't say I'm absolutely in love with, but I do enjoy the Formula One as well. Mm-hmm. I don't mind a little bit of cricket and tennis as well. So I've been fortunate enough to go to a UFC event. I can't say I've done a Formula One or you know, I think a

0: an Australian Open or a Wimbledon would be pretty cool.
1: You haven't been to an Australian Open. You've got to get down there, mate. It's best.
0: I know. Everyone that tells me that gets down there, it's incredible. So I think it probably has to be something along those lines.
1: I've got contacts, so I can get you in. It'll only cost you a few hundred a day.
0: Awesome. Yeah. Yes, please.
1: What's your favourite TV show growing up as a kid?
0: Well, I didn't really get a hand on the remote having three older siblings, but I think I'd have to probably say maybe The Simpsons or something like that.
1: Our producer, Ralph Tucker, guessed that. That would be your response, The Simpsons.
0: Oh, well, yeah, that was probably the go-to, I reckon.
2: Sir, why don't you just use real cows?
3: Cows don't look like cows on film. You got to use horses.
2: What do you do if you want something that looks like a horse?
3: Usually we just tape a bunch of cats together.
1: Mind you, our previous Getting to Know You guest was Josh Papali'i. Yep. His favourite TV show to this day is Home and Away.
0: Oh, there you go. Or whatever floats your boat, I guess.
1: Both have been around for a long, long time. What about the big screen? What's your favourite movie of all time?
0: That's a good one. I think just like a classic, like The Gladiator or something. That's a really good movie. I enjoy that one.
1: Solid. I thought when you said classic, you're going with Gone with the Wind or something, but
0: no.
1: The Gladiator.
0: Not that far a classic, but yeah, The Gladiator.
4: My name is Maximus Decimus Meridius, commander of the armies of the North, general of the Felix Legions, loyal servant to the true emperor, Marcus Aurelius. Father to a murdered son, husband to a murdered wife, and I will have my vengeance in this life or the next.
1: Is there something about you, Scott, that people won't readily know about you? Do you have a hidden talent?
0: I wouldn't call it a hidden talent or anything, but I do enjoy going for a surf. So if that sort of answers your question, I do enjoy surfing and I can surf.
1: Can you cook?
0: Yes.
1: Ooh, what's your signature dish?
0: Yeah, look, obviously just a humble barbecue is probably the go-to for me, like cooking anything on the barbecue I do enjoy. But I've been getting the slow cooker out lately, which has been good. So, you know, I've been throwing, a few lamb shanks in there or doing like a slow honey mustard chicken or something like that. So, yeah, something like that, I think, Andrew.
1: No, that should be clever. All right. Now, you've got the slow cooker out, Scott, and we are getting to know Penrith forward Scott Sorensen here on ABC Sport. You've got the slow cooker out and you've got the Barbie bustling along. You've got a bar working in the background. You are hosting a dinner party. Which three people, alive or dead, are you inviting?
0: Oh.
1: This always gets people, and then we get some staggeringly good answers.
0: Like, it's hard being like three.
1: I know. We'll start with one. Start at the beginning.
0: I'm going to have to go like a sports person, that I'd love to sit down and chat with. It's probably Michael Jordan.
1: Okay.
0: I'd love him to come.
1: He's getting a few invites, by the way.
0: Oh, is he?
1: Yeah,
0: definitely. For some reason, I'd probably like to just sit down with Donald Trump. I reckon he'd be a bit of a character and a few, some interesting conversations. And probably Shane Warne as well.
1: Right. What a good mix.
0: Yeah, athletes, but good stories, icons. I reckon, that'd be pretty cool.
1: You better wear a shirt with number 23 on your back then with Michael Jordan Warney there.
0: I didn't even think about that.
1: There you go. See, it might be your secret favourite number.
0: Yes.
1: What if anything scares you?
0: I don't know if I should say this. I might pull up in the box. There might be something there for me the next time I come and hang out with the team.
1: Mate, don't tell me it's like Hoffy's cotton wool balls.
0: No. I'd probably have to say snakes, to be honest. I'm not the biggest fan of snakes.
1: Louie, snakes.
0: There you go. Exactly. I knew that was coming.
1: Yeah. all right. Tell us about your favourite singer or band.
0: Favorite brand, I'd probably have to say the Red Hot Chili Peppers. I enjoy them. Mm-hmm. I think they're a pretty cool band.

0: Kiss.
1: Best. Yeah. What's the best concert you've ever been to?
2: Best concert. A few years ago, I actually went to a Kanye West concert, and I thought that was pretty cool and done really.

0: really well. So, yeah, I'd have to say them.
1: Really? You'd nearly have to pull my arm off to go and see him. But there you go.
0: Actually, it was just like a late invite, and I ended up going and actually had a great time.
1: See, they're the best ones when you don't really expect
0: when it's
1: anything.
0: Planned.
1: Yeah. What's your favourite holiday destination?
0: Well, I can't say I've done a whole lot of travelling just yet. But if it's for myself and the family, we always like to head over to Bali. So probably over there.
1: Okay, a Bali family. What about a bucket list destination?
0: Yeah, I'd love to go over and it'd be a choice out of sort of like heading to Italy. I'd love to go and see Italy and Rome. And I'd love to go to New York City as well. So those two for sure.
1: What is it with you footy players not going on holidays? Because Josh Papali'i last week, last time I asked him, and he said, never been on a holiday that's not, you know, footy. Travelling, and best concert you've ever been to? Never been to a concert? What are you that knackered in the off-season?
0: Oh, I don't know. I just, maybe that. And it's the last thing you want to do is get on planes and
1: travel again. Yeah.
0: It's just sort of, you just have that little window at the back end of the year and you just kind of want to relax, you know?
1: So. Yeah, chill at home, mate. I'm all for that too.
0: Yeah, that's it.
1: All right, a few quick fire ones to finish with. What's your take on clown sorrow? Great fun or terrifying?
0: Oh, it's great fun.
1: Okay.
0: Yeah.
1: Now, summer or winter?
0: Summer.
1: Chocolate or vanilla?
0: Chocolate.
1: Sweet or savoury?
0: Sweet.
1: Peanut butter, crunchy or smooth?
0: Smooth.
1: And the last one, Scott, this tells us everything we need to know about a person.
0: Here we go.
1: Tomato sauce, cupboard or fridge?
0: Cupboard.
1: Scott Sorensen, you're a national disgrace. All right, mate.
0: I've always figured, why do you want to get cold sauce on hot food? It just doesn't make sense to me.
1: To cool it down. Or let me just offer you this bit of advice. Read the label. Scott Sorensen, good fun getting to know you, mate. We'll catch you in the box soon. We'll be watching you weekly, of course, for the Panthers.
0: Appreciate it. Thank you very much.

0: Budging on the Blind Side.
1: Who are the hogs for the homeless, he says? Who the hell is rooting King? Man, we can't help.
2: No, we can't help.
0: Ryan HG.
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6: ABC News with Noni Edwards. Prime Minister Anthony Albanese has paid tribute to AFL legend and MND campaigner Neil Danaher at his state funeral at the MCG today. Neil Danaher died 2 weeks ago, aged 65, after a 13-year fight with motor neurone disease. Mr. Albanese says Neil's determination, optimism and selflessness in his advocacy and fundraising was inspiring.
5: He was truly one of the most positive people I have ever had the honour of meeting. Yet not even he imagined that a cure would be discovered in time to save his own life. Finding a cure was always about saving the lives of others.
6: A growing number of Gulf nations are getting swept into renewed fighting between the US and Iran. Eliza Getzey has the latest.
7: Iran has launched attacks in Bahrain and Kuwait, with both countries sounding alerts and firing air defences in response. Iran also says it targeted an airbase in Jordan hosting US forces, which hasn't yet been confirmed by American or Jordanian officials. The attacks come after the US military launched airstrikes following the crash of an American Army helicopter near the Strait of Hormuz, which US President Donald Trump blamed on the Islamic Republic. The reignition casts further doubt on negotiations towards a permanent ceasefire.
6: Advocates say women and girls with disability will be at risk of isolation and harm, including domestic violence, if draft legislation paving the way for reforms to the National Disability Insurance Scheme go ahead. The details from National Disability Affairs reporter Naz Campanella.
8: Sophie Cusworth from Women with Disability Australia has given evidence to the three-day inquiry examining the bill. It proposes to cut spending on categories within the NDIS, such as funding to get people out into the community using support workers to attend appointments, and place greater responsibilities on parents to provide care for their children. Ms. Cusworth has told the hearing social and community participation for women with disability could mean their only contact outside their home. She said it was important they were being seen by people who knew when something was wrong. Government agencies are yet to give evidence to the inquiry.
6: As One Nation continues to surge ahead in the polls, a communications expert says the party's benefiting from not ever being in government. Recent polling by Redbridge and News Poll now puts One Nation ahead of Labor in the primary vote, surging to 31% in a year. Communications strategist and Fireside Agency founder Ben Hart says the major parties are finding it hard to compete.
9: To me, it's a bit more about the actual message, and the message is we're fighting for you, and we're fighting for you against a system that's not working for you. Now, you're hearing a lot of politicians saying that we're fighting for you, but it doesn't work so well if you've also come from running the system or you're part of the establishment party.
6: Australia's peak scientific body is warning the nation will fail to benefit from the data centre boom if funding for local research and development is not increased. The Australian Academy of Science has launched its largest campaign calling for urgent action to ensure there are enough skilled Australians to maintain the centres. The Academy's Dr. Hayley Teasdale says that without continued funding, the required skilled workforce will need to come from overseas.
10: When data centres are built, they're quite often just building facilities. What's really important is to make sure that Australia gets something out of that deal. If people are coming here to use our land, our power, our water, making sure that Australia and Australians benefit.
6: A new biopesticide which can make the varroa destructive mite infertile has been described as a holy grail by its lead researcher. Victoria University of Wellington professor Phil Lester says the approach silences genes in the pest mite. He says in his testing, bees have used sugar water to distribute the biopesticide around hives and into the mite. Professor Lester says his team's research has found it safe for bees and could help countries like Australia manage varroa.
11: What this sort of product does is allows a different approach, one that there isn't any documented resistance to, that could be utilised or could be a key part of the toolkit for varroa control in Australia.
6: Sport now. In the NRL, Canberra Raiders centre Matt Tomoko says the play-in group are working to lift their performances as they look to move up the ladder. The Raiders are currently 14th on the table with 5 wins and 8 losses. Tomoko says the Raiders aren't listening to the outside noise surrounding the team.
2: People can kind of write whatever they want about us. We're definitely a young team, and I think

0: we're still kind of learning the ins and outs of our games and how we play, how well we play with each other and sort of certain combinations. So, like I said, people can kind of write what they want about us, but all that matters is the people that's in here.
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5: Hello and welcome to Stumped, your intercontinental hit of news, features and debate from the quirky world of cricket. I'm Alison Mitchell in London and in the commentary box at Lord's, where the first test of the English summer is getting underway. And this magnificent ground is celebrating the 150th test played at the venue.
6: Nice to see you, Ali. Back at the home of cricket, Jim Maxwell in Sydney, looking forward to watching, listening to a test match. My goodness, it's been a while. I won't go on about the BBL. It's a shambles. And they're talking about calling the Victorian team the Bush Rangers again. Anyway, more of that some other time. But let's get on with the show, folks.
7: Yes, let's. I'm Charu Sharma for Akashvani in yet another ancient cradle of cricket. I'm in Baroda, where there was cricket many, many moons ago. We're in the middle of the Baroda Association League, and they've been kind enough to let me take some time out to do our favourite show, Stumped.
5: I'm so glad they have as well, Charu. Now, coming up on the programme, South Africa batter Tasmin Brits tells us about her Olympic dream ahead of the Women's T20 World Cup. But first, are Virat Kohli and Royal Challengers Bengaluru building an IPL dynasty? They had to wait 18 years for their first title, and now RCB have gone back-to-back champions again after beating Gujarat Titans by 5 wickets in the 2026 final. And Kohli was at the centre of it, striking an unbeaten 75 from 42 balls. And just to underline his prowess, he sealed the win with a 6. Charu, is this the start of an RCB dynasty under the stewardship of coach Andy Flower, no less?
7: Yeah, well, that 6 was very Dhoni-esque in the 2011 World Cup in India. And yeah, just the right opportunity for it. You've got to congratulate them for winning back-to-back titles. But on Stumped, I remember a long time back, I wonder if you do, before the season started, I was talking about the fact that they have shaken the monkey off their back, so they'll be playing with a certain amount of freedom, which has certainly helped. They've had a remarkable IPL. They were top of the league and went on to win. About the dynasty, there have been many changes at RCB. The ownership has changed now, changed a little earlier as well. And I think some of their older players might not be there a few years from now. Kohli himself, maybe Hazelwood, Bhuvneshwar Kumar. So there's a possibility there could be plenty of changes in the next 2 or 3 years. And that alone may prevent this winning dynasty, although for the next year or so, they look very good indeed, Alison.
5: Well, I was going to say, Kohli said afterwards that he'd told his teammates that the pressure didn't feel the same as last year. So would that suggest that if they can keep, a number of these players together, that next year they could be capable of becoming the first team to win 3 IPL titles in a row?
7: Well, for the moment, we've all got, in conventional wisdom, we'd probably have to admit that they are favourites again because Andy Flower stays, Rajat Patidar, who was led from the front, stays, and this trio that I just mentioned stays. They could well, barring injury, God forbid, and so on and so forth, be right on top or leading contenders again anyway. But, the other teams are going to begin figuring all of this out. I think it was a bowling, RCB's bowling, that did exceptionally well. And the batsmen will try and do something different next year. Other teams may also go through a bit of a churn and might get stronger. So the IPL is never easy. They've done remarkably well the last 2 years, but it could get a lot tougher next year. And maybe the weight of expectations as well. Because the second year after winning, the monkey was off the back. They were free, easy, happy. Next year, there'll be a lot more expectations again. And that might not work too well for them. We'll see.
5: But the guy who does seem to just keep shouldering expectation and rising to the big occasion is Virat Kohli. 37, no holding him back, big game player, big moments. He just keeps stepping up, doesn't he?
7: Yes, he does. It's just the weight of experience, which is so important, really, because he's obviously very unflappable, despite his sort of aggression every once
5: fiery
7: in a while.
5: But he's,
7: but he's also, you know, he doesn't have too much to prove anymore. So there's that pressure has been taken away from him. Also, when it comes down to a 150, 180 kind of a game and they're chasing, then his ways work really well because he's not the biggest striker of the board, despite that six you mentioned last fall. And he's very happy to knock the ball around and take these really sharp singles or twos. All that really helps when your bowlers have done the job earlier on by getting the opposition to maybe 160, 175, with the new power being 200. So, yeah, the IPL went very well for him in terms of chases. And I think he's also still such a force in the team in terms of how should we approach the game and just G's up everybody a lot, that's for sure. His energy is, certainly helps the team as well. Very infectious. So there are many other areas that he brings to the game apart from just his batting. There was some criticism earlier on, Alison, about his strike rate. I think he's paid some attention to that because you can't argue with the strike rate in this year's IPL.
5: Yeah, and Jim, he had to wait a long time for that first title. And you know, national honours are one thing, but RCB in this team really does seem to mean a lot to him.
8: Well, he's got the hunger still. He keeps himself in very good nick. So there's every reason to think at least next year, if not a little bit longer. I think for Kohli fans, and there must still be plenty of them, even though he's at the twilight of his career, I'll be loving every minute of this, and particularly the way he managed to produce the cameo, the innings that mattered to win a final. So, yeah, I think we're going to be seeing him around for a bit, and no doubt he'll have some ambition about making it three in a row. As just as he will about playing any other cricket that is left in him. And the way he's going, it might be a few more years yet. I hope so. He's a great entertainer and a high-quality competitor. So I think there's a lot of teams that will be looking forward to the ongoing clash, the rivalry, because he's such an important person to get out whatever game he's playing in.
5: Yeah, and Charu, if we look at the IPL as a whole and RCB and sort of where they rank, I mean, 18 years now of IPL history. So where does this RCB side rank in terms of the best teams there's been so far?
7: Yeah, Alison, with your permission, just before that, Kohli has already declared himself unfit for the next series that he was picked for. So I hope that, you know, he's, despite the fact that he's obviously paying a lot of attention to his fitness, I hope he stays fit enough for what seems to be his near-term goal, which is the World Cup, ODI World Cup, which is perfectly suited for. Anyway, you know, for Indians, we'll be hoping that he stays fit. About RCB, you know, there was something quite almost invincible about the campaigns of Mumbai Indians, of CSK and of KKR, even when they were winning all those trophies. I've got to admit that unless RCB win their third, and pretty quickly, if not on the trot, they don't seem to have the same level of respect yet and as the other teams did. They've had two fabulous campaigns, without doubt. But in terms of the pantheon, I still think they're one title short. And once they get to three and quick enough, people will start talking about, wow, what a legacy. Right now, it's great. It's all related to Kohli, a little less to the team. But if others step up and maybe Rajat Patidar, whom they'll certainly retain, seems to be the new Midas touch man, having touches turns to gold. They do have the nucleus of a long-term successful campaign, but as a great team, maybe not yet.
5: Well, CSK went back-to-back, didn't they? Mumbai Indians. Jim, let's talk about one of the new stars, though, the breakout kid of the tournament. Well, I mean, he already made his debut last year, hadn't he? Vaibhav Suryavanshi won a car this year for his performances in the IPL. He's not, though, in India's squad for the Test and ODIs they've got against Afghanistan this month. There has been a certain amount of clamour about getting him into the national side. But is that sensible to just leave him be for the moment, given he's 15?
8: Probably. I sense that from his Red Bull experience in Ranji Trophy, there's a bit of a learning curve there, whichever way you want to describe it. And I don't think there's any need to be rushing him into the next level of cricket. But the masses, the media, everyone will be making noises about that as we speak, no doubt, because they want to see him on the bigger stage. Is he mature enough for that at this point? It's hard to know. You can overread the white ball T20 game a bit because you get someone dominating.

0: dominating in this way, but he doesn't take many singles, I've noticed. He hits a lot of fours.
1: 72
0: and
1: sixes in the IPL this year, which is 29 more than the next person on the list. It's staggering, isn't it? But there is talk, Jim, that he could make the squad or could be included in the squad when India come to England in July for T20s and ODIs. Mm-hmm. I mean, that would be intriguing, wouldn't it, to see how he goes on English pitches if he does get that call up.
0: I think there'll be a lot of people involved in the presentation of the game that would love to see a rising star such as him in that series, yes. So maybe that's the way to get him into it all and just quietly go about, unlike Tendulkar, who was playing Test cricket at about this age. So, just give it a bit of time and let's see how he settles into it, because it's a pretty strong emotional exercise apart from the adjustment from instantaneous instinctive cricket to something that's allegedly a bit more measured.
1: Talking of the tournament as a whole and whether it perhaps should be a bit more measured, i.e. balance between bat and ball, Chari, Sachin Tendulkar has suggested a few reforms for the IPL, one of them being scrap the impact player rule, but also introducing a bowling power play. What do you make of some of the things that he came up with?
2: Yeah, well, I'm a little split on the whole impact player thing, because basically we talk about substitutes. Now, many other sports around the world, which have existed well before cricket, they've all evolved. There's a lot of substitution going on just to make sure people are, I suppose, physically not too strained or otherwise strategically changed, to quote once again, very famously, football and many other sports. You know, substitutions are very much a part of the sport. And maybe cricket will go in that direction. But for the moment, it does seem that the impact sub is giving, I can't say undue advantage, because every team has the same advantage. But it is taking away from all-rounders and their value, and whether that needs to continue, I don't know. So I'm a little split on that, I must confess. Mm. But I do think that, you know, he mentioned about a bowling power play for two overs sometime or the other. We don't really, I don't think that's broken. It does need to be fixed. Also, the
1: but
2: fact
1: perhaps
2: that
1: if they were to keep the impact player rule, would that sort of balance things out a little bit? Keep the impact player rule, but introduce a bowling power play, so that he's suggesting keep the first four overs as mandatory, and then have the last two to be used by the fielding captain whenever they choose. And he's suggesting also allowing one bowler to bowl five overs. Would give a bit of extra strength to your best bowler.
2: I don't think those tweaks are necessary, frankly. Sorry, Sachin. But the one tweak that could happen, which might help right the balance between bat and ball, is maybe to have three fielders in the power play. Then you are making the batsman think a little more, because right now it's a free ride. I mean, you have to be very unlucky to play the ball in the air and have it caught by one of the outfielders. So maybe three could right the balance. And we don't need to fiddle with the rest, really. I mean, I don't think the game's in grave danger.
1: Jim, would you like the sound of those tweaks?
0: Oh, well, it's all cosmetic. I think the most important thing is to fix the pitches so that the bowlers have got some interest. I mean,
1: well, these are measures to try and get the bowlers more interested, aren't they?
0: Well, if they hadn't played at Ahmedabad, you would have had another one of those stupid 230 versus 230 games, which is obviously what the people who own the teams want to see. They reckon that fours and sixes are the only thing that matter. And bowlers have become irrelevant. They're like dear old Jeeves. Get another Jeeves out to bring the drinks out or something. So I reckon the fans are going to die of boredom if they keep playing IPL like this. They've got to have pitches that give bowlers a bit more incentive to be in the game. It's a much better game when it's a contest. But I think that's lost on most of the peripheral people in cricket these days. All they want to see are fours and sixes. And the further you can hit it, the better. That's what the game's about, connected with IPL.
1: You're winning fans all the time in India, Jim. the crowds there still love it, don't they?
0: What's the
1: experience in India?
2: Well, no, I'm right in the middle of the Baroda Premier League, and I must confess, for some reason or the other, the pitches are a little tricky, and the par score is around 145, 150. We're all enjoying the contest, even though there's a little bit of uneven bounce. But the players themselves, they're a little confused, I feel, the batsmen, because they've lost the art of, if not the big hits, then what? So I keep screeching for, you know, quick runs, or maybe just knock the ball around, you know, keep it there and don't panic. But it does seem that the players also now are reaching

0: a zone where all they expect from at least the power play and maybe even the whole game is just the big hits. And it's a little difficult. I see that some of the youngsters are finding it difficult to adjust to tricky pitches. The bowlers are enjoying it, of course.
1: Yeah, well, they deserve a little bit of enjoyment, don't they, the bowlers at times. A word just on, Charry, before we finish up, on the runners-up. Do you think that Shubman Gill's captaincy means that Gujarat Titans, rather, will sort of continue to be title contenders going forwards?
0: Yeah, you know, watch what you ask for, Alison. You're onto my favourite theory and hypotheses and everything else about captaincy. Well, listen, Rohit Sharma was considered one of the best captains ever in India. Got India to the World Cup and so on and so forth and this, that and the other. And what a great captain. Where have Mumbai Indians finished? So, yes, you know, Shubman Gill is a decent enough captain. He's a lovely chap, very cool head and so on and so forth. But you really have to perform. You know, he's got all the runs, so he certainly has the respect. But the whole team has to perform. The bowlers didn't on that given day, and neither did the batsmen. So as captaincy material, because of his nature, because of his abilities as a cricketer, he'll always be considered a captain of various teams, India included later on. But I think we pay too much attention to this. You know, the captain has a very limited role to play in T20s. It goes by so quickly. You know, you take three breaths and the match is over. So he'll remain as a captain. I think GT is still a very good team. And it's a shame that they lost twice towards the end to RCB. Otherwise, we thought, having finished second in the league, that they would be the best competition for RCB. That turned out not to be. Not his fault, though, I think.
1: Jim, how would you wrap up overall the 2026 IPL, the success that RCB have had, Kohli's season, Suryavanshi?
2: They're going to have any more changes to the teams? Are going to have more teams next year or just more games?
0: Just more games from what I know, Jim, and perhaps a sort of a break between the seasons. So a couple of months earlier on, then a break, and then come back again later in the year to play. These are all plans, but they might get from 74 to 94, which is a legitimate home and away for 10 teams. So much more action.
2: Yeah, I reckon they'll end up like those series on Netflix that are over about 8 or 9 seasons. So that they can, you know, have a month off and come back and play again. Eventually, this is what we're going to be seeing in world cricket, an ongoing series of T20, because that's what someone wants it. I don't want it, but someone does. So
1: other leagues will just have to overlap, and probably international cricket will need to continue at some stage as well. But for the moment, yeah, the leagues are winning through, and the IPL certainly is. A final word on RCB. Did you see the winners' T-shirts they put on with the slogan, "One felt nice"? We did it twice. Well, I'm going to add to that. The fans now need "One felt nice, we did it twice. Can RCB now do it thrice?"
2: There you go.
1: I'm Alison Mitchell. You're listening to Stumped on the BBC World Service. If you've missed anything from Stumped, you can download and subscribe to the podcast via your usual podcast provider. And you can check us out on YouTube as well by heading to the BBC World Service YouTube channel. On last week's show, we heard from England captain Nat Siver-Brunt, who told us her side have been undergoing some unique training ahead of the T20 World Cup.
3: We spent a few days with the Royal Tank Regiment. I think bowler counts, they were impressed with our physical ability and the willingness to muck in with all the soldiers and stuff. But yeah, some great learnings from a leadership point of view.
2: So did you learn how to drive a tank?
3: They wouldn't let us drive it, unfortunately. We all sort of got into the driver's seat or the passenger seat. I mean, it's a very cramped space in a tank. I'm not sure I would like to be shut in there for a few days.
4: From the BBC World Service, this is Stumped on ABC and Akashvani.
1: Next on Stumped, a team representing France cricket recently took part in sub-regional qualifying for the 2028 ICC Men's T20 World Cup. They lost the tournament's third place playoff, so they won't progress any further, but the team wasn't allowed to play under their country name or flag. That's because since the start of this year, France cricket, the country's governing body, hasn't had the recognition they need from their Ministry of Sport to support a national team or even operate as an official federation. This recognition is known in France as agrément. Now, France cricket's come under scrutiny in recent years over allegations of faking women's matches, also known as ghost matches, to satisfy ICC funding requirements, something they strongly denied. And last month, 31 men and women connected with the development of the women's game in France wrote an open letter strongly criticising the governing body for mismanagement and failing to develop the game.

0: Well, I've been speaking to Prabhu Balan, president at France Cricket, who told me whilst there have been some administrative irregularities, ghost matches never took place.
1: As in our inquiry, ghost matches, you know, we do not have this kind of irregularity. So for the moment, you know, to be open, honest with you, we do not receive, for example, you know, ghost matches, things like that.
2: Since the players called for that investigation, is it correct that the national women's team has been made up of players from the South Pacific island of New Caledonia, some 16,000 miles away from mainland France? Is that correct?
1: No, Alison. Yeah. So the thing, you know, we have a process.
2: Our players are eligible. I'm just simply asking that since that's happened.
1: Yeah, sure.
2: The players haven't re-engaged with Cricket France. But does that concern you that those players who have historically been involved with the governing body haven't re-engaged and aren't registered?
1: Alison, we have to understand the process. The process is how we can select the national team. No, it's very, very simple as that. You know, the national team, you need a license. In France, you know, you need a license.
2: And it is correct, is it not, then, that the most recent France national team was made up largely from players from New Caledonia, where you've signed a multi-year agreement to develop cricket amongst that island nation?
1: First of all, you know, before to be selected in the national team, we can call it in high performance setup. We have an high performance setup in France, and also as we have, you know, the cricket in New Caledonia is very developed. Women cricket is very developed.
2: So do you have plans to develop women's cricket on mainland France as well? And would you re-engage with those players who were playing in 2022-23?
1: Yeah, listen, as I said, you know, see, you can see the selection, you know, because, you know, the selection, we sent to all the clubs. First president, you know, we can send all the clubs. And also all the clubs, you know, who can give the, you know, all the best players. So most of them were from North Cricket Club. North Cricket Club do not register with France Cricket in 2024. So we officially invited these girls to join some other clubs. Or we can take, you know, like, you know, you can take a national license. So they refused. We are open, Alison. They are all are welcome to take a license. So, and come to the performance squad. In New Caledonia, we have around 24 people in our training, 24 women. No? So I think we can have the same setup, you know, in France and with the 24 women, something like that. In around, you know, 40, we can choose, you know, around 18 players each year.
2: Let's address the important issue of government recognition. You are able to field a team at ICC events, despite not being recognised currently by the French government. So you're being supported by the ICC, and the ICC have explained to us that while France Cricket continues the process of independent recognition as a national governing body under the French Ministry of Sport, all national representative teams are required to compete as France Cricket in accordance with local regulations as stipulated by the French government. So that was why you're able to field a France Cricket 11 at the recent qualifiers. But France Cricket applied to the ministry for this agrément for this year, but you were refused. And according to minutes of a meeting of your General Assembly held in April, those minutes said the reasons for the refusal were alleged financial fragility, disaffiliation of certain clubs, so clubs leaving France Cricket's jurisdiction, and concerns over representativeness and voting procedures. Now, you've sent us documents showing you've appealed this decision. Can I ask on what basis the appeal is made and when you expect to hear the outcome?
1: We registered our demand agreement. There was three ministry change in France, in the sports ministry.
2: So that doesn't change the fact of the situation you're in at the moment, which is a refusal of the application and the agreement that you had. You used to operate under the National, the Softball Federation. That came to an end at the end of 2025. So from the 1st of January, you have been operating without the agrément. The application was refused. And when you have appealed, do you know when you expect to hear the outcome of the appeal?
1: The official response we received on the 3rd March 2026. You know, first we applied March 2025. They first refused, came on June 2025. So, you know, first they refused for the same thing, you know, for the same all the three you have mentioned, we reappealed on August 2025. Now we wrote to the recours gratuit to reconsider, you know, our demand agreement to the minister. If the minister refused, the only solution we have to go to the court.
2: Why should clubs and players trust in what France Cricket is doing when you don't have official government approval?
1: Because they know, as I said, you know, because they know there's only institution who can have an organized setup to organize the cricket.
2: Because a number of clubs have left Cricket France, haven't they? And they're operating under another umbrella organization at the moment. Do you worry that other clubs may follow suit?
1: As I say, no, that will happen. And as I say, no, I send, you know, data. They said, you know, in 23, we have 53 clubs. Last year, you know, we have 106. Now, you know, we are almost, you know, 100 club register under France Cricket. So the most of the club are not worried because the club, you know, what they want. They want to play organized cricket. The organized cricket, you know, is organized for France Cricket. So if someone, you know, if for example, you know, the French government give, you know, authorization agreement to some other federation, so perhaps they will go. The aim is, Alison, to play cricket. No, whatever they play under France Cricket, under umbrella, because, you know, as you said, you know, we are, you know, I'm president for almost, you know, 12 years. Now we are volunteers, not, you know, we are doing that by passion and for, you know, to develop cricket.
0: That's the president of France Cricket, Prabhu Balan, speaking to me for Stumped earlier this week. France Cricket also told us that no player has been blacklisted or abandoned by France Cricket. The ICC have said in a statement that France Cricket remained eligible to compete in the ICC Men's T20 World Cup Europe Sub-Regional Qualifier A as an ICC member. Due to its ongoing recognition process with the French Ministry of Sports, the ICC says its national team is required to compete under the name France Cricket rather than France. The ICC also notes that it regularly monitors all associate members' compliance with its membership criteria and follows established procedures where any compliance issues arise. And it's worth noting that the open letter by the French players also criticised ICC Europe for failing to engage with them when they reached out. And on this point, the ICC has provided no comment. Now, finally on Stumped, a player who has gone from junior world champion javelin thrower to international cricketer after a life-changing road accident and now possibly has Olympic dreams once again. Tasmin Britt's journey is one of resilience, reinvention and elite sporting success. She's now one of the established names in the South African batting lineup and heading into the T20 World Cup. She's hoping this year's tournament can finally bring some silverware. I started my conversation with her asking just how that experience with the accident has helped to shape her success in cricket.
3: Well, firstly, when you read that, I was actually thinking it would be nice if you could add world champ cricketer, you know, like as in world champs as well. But yeah, so I think it's taught me a lot. I think it's taught me how to become a better person in character-wise. I think a lot of ups and downs, no matter what sports you have, that also teaches you how to handle those things, to get back onto the horse a bit quicker. So yeah, I think I've gone through deeper moments that also made me realize that there's more to life than, you know, just sports as well, although sports creates us. But yeah, it's just made me a bit stronger.
2: Yeah. And so when you talk about sort of falling off the horse and getting back up, how important is that going to be given the experiences of three World Cup finals that you've played in with South Africa and haven't quite managed to get over the line? And you go back to the India match, that last one in the 50 over and the last two T20 ones as well.
3: Yeah, I think we probably fell off one of the biggest horses in the last three World Cups. But yeah, I think we're ready for it. I think we're in good space. I think we have a brilliant team here. I mean, you saw the likes of Shibby also coming back. I think it's a key bowler that we also need. So yeah, everyone seems like we're feeling that this is definitely it. We're hoping to take it a step further.
2: And just referring back to the Olympics again, that is potential on the horizon now, isn't it? The cricket is in the Olympics. There'll be a qualification pathway. And if you could think back to when you were, you know, lying in hospital, if someone had said, actually, you could still feature in an Olympics, but as a cricketer, would you have believed them then?
3: Never. I still it's like a bit of an unbelief, but yeah, I mean, I've got the rings on my arm, and I always joke and say that
2: tattoo.
3: It's actually a Audi sign, so I'm hoping that we can go to the Olympics and I can actually, you know, say that I've actually gone, because I had this tattoo put on when I heard there was going 2012 when we were going, but I never ended up going, so it's kind of like a, you know, it doesn't really count. But yeah, so hopefully I can go to that Olympics. Yeah, amazing. And what about the shift then from an individual sport, as you specialized in, you know, all those years?

0: ago to then, now being part of a team. Just how different is that? And was that quite an adjustment when you eventually came back and became an elite cricketer?
1: It was actually, to be honest with you. I mean, there's a lot of, pros and cons and positives and negatives, but yeah, as an individual sport, I mean, it's only up to you. If you don't show up, if you don't train, you only have yourself to blame. With a team sport, the dynamic is a bit different. In the beginning, I found it very difficult because you set yourself to certain standards, especially when I started cricket, like provincially. Not everyone is as eager to represent their country, maybe. They're more happy with just playing club. So, but once I got into the international side, I mean, that just raises the bar again. You've got to, elite athlete, you've got to, kind of pull your teammates along. But it also has the positives in the sense of, when you struggle, you've got someone else to rely on. Even if you're just the two batters, for argument's sake, you've got your teammates on the other side, and you don't tour alone, which is quite fun.
0: And so when you talk about elite standards, what is it like opening the batting alongside Laura Wolfhart and the partnership that you guys have?
1: Yeah, we've actually had quite a good run. I do think the setup has changed a bit. I might be taking position number three. But yeah, we understand each other. I think she's also world-class. I mean, clearly everyone can see that, and she's also a great leader. So yeah, we complement each other in different ways. Sometimes she's more aggressive or I'm more aggressive, but we run quite well between the wickets. So yeah, it's been quite good.
0: And so how do you see that role changing then if you've got the number three spot? How will that alter things for you?
1: I don't think it too much because it's still, you can either lose a quick wicket and then you can be in with the new ball as well. And if it is in the end of the or the back end, it's nice to know that you still have six, seven batsmen to come in so that we can go, go a bit hard. But it is something to get used to when it comes to prepping. I actually laughed when we played our first game. It just happened recently now with New Zealand. I went to number three for the first time, and I don't know, when do I pad up? Do I pad up now? It became a whole, different thing to try and figure it out. And it's actually stressful sitting on the side, waiting your turn. So I actually, learned to have more respect for the people that are coming in later. When you open, you don't have much thinking. 15 minutes changeover, you're in the game, and you've got to do a job. But no matter where I bat, as long as I can contribute towards the team, then I'm all happy.
0: Does that almost suit you better, so that essence of just going out without needing to spend too much time thinking about it?
1: Yeah, I'm a massive overthinker, so I don't want to sit there with a little TV and see, oh, okay, this bowler's doing this, doing that. I don't want to like start thinking what I want to do. I kind of just, want to see ball, hit ball. The less I think, I realize that the better my game becomes.
0: And what is it like having Danny van Niekerk back in the squad again?
1: Yeah, I mean, it's the golden oldies, as Kapi said the last time with her, Chloe and Shibby and Danae. So yeah, I mean, it's great. It's nice. She used to be one of the best leaders, so it's nice to have that experience. I think she also helps a lot. I mean, you already see that on the field when it comes to angles and stuff. You'll talk to the keeper. She sees the game a bit different. And I also think she's played for many years, so she knows the likes of the Beth Mooney or, Sophie Devine or whoever comes in, so they can always contribute with information like that.
0: And what do you think as a team? I'm sure there's been a lot of reflection on those three finals. What takeaways are there that would equip you if you find yourself in the World Cup final again this time around?
1: It's difficult to say because you'd think there's takeaways, which I think there's takeaways in any game, whether it's a World Cup final or it's maybe just a warm-up game against Australia. Cricket is a funny game. Sometimes you're on it, sometimes you're not on it. But yeah, sticking to the basics, as everyone would always say, whether you're a bowler or a batter, and even fielding, we've definitely put a lot of work in our fielding because sometimes, your matchup might be equal, but when it comes to fielding, that's the team that, the best fielding team actually wins at the end of the day. So yeah, we definitely, the takeaway there is basically we don't want that heartache again. So yeah, we're definitely going to try and take it one step further this time.
0: And do you have any other tattoos as well, cricket related, even aside from the Olympic rings?
1: Funny enough, when we went to the World Cup last year, I actually said I want to do like half of the cup. And then when we win, I'll do the other half. And if we don't win, I'll just make it like a flower pot or something. But yeah, I never got to that. But yeah, a few of us, we said if we win the World Cup this year, we're going to try and organize with our manager to bring in a tattoo artist and maybe, like our rugby men did. They all got the cup after the World Cup, somewhere in the locker room. So hopefully we can do that. Then I'll definitely put one on.
0: Tasmin, best of luck for the World Cup coming up. Great to speak to you. And indeed, let's hope those Olympic rings bear fruition as well.
1: There we go. Thank you very much.
2: Well, that was Tasmin Britt talking to me about her Olympic dream and the Women's T20 World Cup, which starts next week. Jim, I mean, her story is quite an inspirational one, isn't it? Making it to the top level of two sports, one obviously at youth level, but then, you know, especially when that one was ended, not of her choice.
3: Well, it is remarkable. We've heard of many athletes going back, particularly in the glorious amateur days of sport, when you could represent your country at a couple of sports as, Charles Fry, Johnny Wayne Hit today, Douglas, boxing and cricket. But they were different
2: Elise
3: times.
2: Elise Perry?
3: Yeah, well, Elise Perry recently, of course. And our old pal Dirk Nannis, he was the champion mogul skier before he became a bowler. But it's pretty rare that someone gets badly injured, seriously injured, and then bounces back in another sport. So she has done remarkably well. She's obviously got all the natural credentials there, hand-eye coordination and the rest of it, to achieve it. But in this day and age, that's pretty special, I think. So she's becoming fairly senior now, but there's still the ambition there, the drive and the skill, quite obviously, looking at her record in women's cricket, for her to achieve even a little bit more. So good luck to her. This is a great effort. And something for South Africa to push very strongly for in the next bit.
2: Indeed, yeah. She made her debut for South Africa back in 2018. Charu, how do you rate South Africa's chances at this upcoming Women's T20 World Cup?
4: Very good. They are certainly top four with due respect to the West Indies, who've actually won the World Cup earlier. But Australia, England, India and South Africa have to be held in virtually the same bracket with Australia always in women's cricket. I have to say, sadly, perhaps just half a cut above everybody else. But I hope that she can stay away from that flower pot tattoo and that she does get a proper
2: get a
4: World Cup trophy a little later. But I do think they're a very strong team and with a lot of experience as well. Some of their players may retire soon. They'll have to rebuild all over again. So in many ways, maybe it's their best opportunity in the coming months.
2: Yeah, Jim, they keep getting to finals, but not quite getting over the line of late. I mean, losing doesn't become a habit, does it? Maybe the experience of the golden oldies might bear fruit this time.
3: Well, it may. I mean, once you're in the final four, which they're bound to be, I would have thought, you've got a chance if things go for you on the day or someone comes up with a blinding performance. So they're there, and I think it's going to be a fascinating experience to watch all of this unfold. And again, as well as Australia have played over a number of years, maybe they're just a bit more vulnerable now following the loss of Alyssa Healy in particular.
2: Yeah, Charu, just a final thought on Tasmin Britt. I mean, she might get to live her Olympic dream after all, now that there'll be six men's and six women's teams taking part in the LA 2028 Olympics.
4: What a remarkable story, truly. I mean, the javelin throw is a crazy tough discipline. And I was just thinking about this. What does this say about the game of cricket? That if you can be a top-level javelin thrower, get into a very unfortunate accident, and then you can't come back to javelin because it's too tough, and you come back to a sport that is less tough, is it? Cricket. Which she's done very well, of course, to come back. And the Olympics, well, I mean, for all of the sports, of course, there was cricket and the Olympics right at the beginning, but let's discount that. But for all of the sports, the Olympics are truly the pinnacle. So I do think that as an individual, that Olympic medal would have been 10 times more appealing to her than as a team member of a new sport at the Olympics. And for Tasmin, it'll be a fabulous story if the team goes on to win and she gets an Olympic, well, any medal, any colour, I suppose. But it's really, for all other sports, it's a dream.
2: Well, cricket's had some experience of those multi-games, haven't they? Commonwealth Games most recently in Birmingham. And then before that, a Commonwealth Games where South Africa won gold back in 1998. So I think whatever teams go to the Olympics and whatever players get the opportunity, it's going to be, you know, a real experience of a lifetime for them. Well, that's it for Stumped for this week. So I'll say thanks to Jim Maxwell and Charu Sharma. Join us again next time. Till then, bye-bye.
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3: It's the early 1980s and a team from provincial Scotland is on a glorious run. The team was Aberdeen and under Alex Ferguson they would win trophies at home and in Europe. It was the job that made the manager's reputation as he transformed an underachieving club into a force to be reckoned with. Alex Ferguson's assistant at Aberdeen was Archie Knox. He says the new manager tried to change the club's mindset.
4: They had a nucleus of good players at that time, you know. They had Willie Miller, Malik McLeish and Stuart Kennedy and Gordon Strachan even. But he gave the ones that were here, who were a good enough team, that winning mentality. And of course, in these days he would play in quite a bit of the training. And even his attitude to these wee games, he still had that competitive edge and the little five-a-sides and stuff. And I think that rubbed off on younger ones, you know, that he was aggressive in everything he did.
3: Developing young players would be one of Alex Ferguson's hallmarks. He traced his knack with youngsters back to his relationship with his own father, who worked in the Glasgow shipyards.
5: And my father was ambitious for me. He pushed me, drove me, encouraged me all the way to where I am now. And I think in a lot of people, you sometimes see your parents and yourself, you know. I could see my father's determination. He always wanted us to be better, and he didn't maybe have the opportunities he was now giving us. As kids, and my mother worked all her life. They're doing it not for themselves, was to get us in a better position in life.
3: One of the young players who Alex Ferguson nurtured at Aberdeen was Neil Cooper.
6: I was cleaning the changing rooms on the Friday afternoon, and he came in and he says, right, Neil, finish that and get yourself home. And I says, well, why is that? He says, well, you're playing tomorrow. And I hadn't even trained with the first team that week, and I was with the reserves and young boys. I've gone home, told my mum, you know, I'm playing. And she started laughing. She goes, no, you can't be playing, you know. I said, I'm playing. And we beat Kilmarnock, you know, and things like that. He wouldn't put you in a position if he didn't think you could do it. This is the belief he had in you.
3: Alex Ferguson had faith in younger players on the pitch, but, says Neil Cooper, he didn't really trust them to behave well in their own time. So they were all kept under close watch.
6: I mean, I bought a flat, but I didn't tell him, you know. And he called me into my office 6 weeks after I was in my flat. He said, you've been seen coming out of flat.

0: at the last 6 weeks? Spice everywhere. I says, yeah. Whose flat is it? I says, it's mine. He says, get rid of it. So I had to go back living with my mum for another 3 years. That was the sort of influence he had. And at the end of the day, it was right, because young boys, you know, staying in a flat quite near the town as well, so temptation was maybe there to go out. He just wanted to protect us a bit, you know, and very hard person, but a very likeable person.
1: I mean, you hear these stories of him throwing things in the changing rooms. Did that happen?
0: Oh, yeah, yeah, gosh, yeah. I mean, pie sandwiches and everything. You know, after the games, there used to be pies put in you. Now it's all healthy stuff. Pies and sandwiches, eh? Great after a game. But I remember one game, I think we were over in Romania, and he came in at half-time and he was raging because we were 2-0 down and we were all petrified going to the changing room. I swear to you, no one wanted to go in because they knew what was coming. And the communist countries at the time, it was like the big flasks of tea were put in, and he came in and took a swing at his tea urn, you know, and we expected it to go flying, but it never moved, and I could just see the pain in his hand, you know. It was solid iron, this thing. And, you know, you're 2-0 down and you're thinking, I could laugh here, you know, but no one laughed, but the second half I went out and got the goals back. With us, it worked. The reactions worked, you know. Some people, like I said, couldn't take it. We'd crumble. That was just a sign of your character. And a lot of the boys that did play most weeks reacted to it.
2: The fallouts, you know, they never lasted long. Sometimes he would fall out with somebody deliberately, just to stir up the camp, you know, and all of a sudden there would be this burst to where he would get onto some defenders or a forwards or something like that. And that was just a case of saying, right, we're going okay, but don't become complacent about this.
1: I mean, he sounded like a very self-confident man even then. Were there any self-doubts at all?
2: No, never anything like that. Never anything that people would notice or he would show. Then obviously he had spells where he got anxious or worried just as much as anybody, but he never allowed that to be shown to the players. I would spot it at times or whatever.
1: How would you know?
2: My wife used to say, have you got a big game on tonight? Because he would come into the house, he was picking me up, and he'd be on the phone. He'd, can I use your phone, Janice? Or he used to spit away and just be uptight about the thing. That was when he was with us, but whenever the players were, he was surrounded by the players, then there was an air of confidence exuded from him.
1: And what was your relationship like with him? Because you were obviously working very closely with him. Were you, I don't know, the good cop, he was the bad cop? How did it work?
2: No, I think he once said that, asked a question about that. He says, no, I think we're both bad cops, you know.
3: The Bad Cop Act started to pay off. Under Alex Ferguson, Aberdeen had already won the league title, breaking years of domination by the Glasgow Giants, Celtic and Rangers. But with Archie Knox by his side came the club's greatest triumph. Aberdeen went into Europe, fighting their way to the final of the 1983 Cup Winners' Cup in Gothenburg against Real Madrid.
0: I mean, I was still only, I was 19, sitting in a room in the afternoon of the match, you know, shared a room with John Hewitt, and, you know, I just said, can you believe us two young boys from Aberdeen are playing against the mighty Real Madrid tonight, you know? It was a dream come true, you know, from ball boy to playing against Real Madrid. But we had belief in ourselves that we could win it, and he put that belief in us.
3: For most of the game, it stayed at 1-1. Then John Hewitt, Neil Cooper's roommate, came on as a substitute. In extra time, he would make it 2-1.
0: I grew up with John, you know, playing through school football, and we still are best of friends. And it was quite funny because he wasn't doing that well when he first came on. He wasn't doing what the manager had asked him. And if you asked people, he was close to taking him off again. And obviously, thankfully, he never. And it was a wonderful goal and fantastic run, you know, that's made John a hero forever here at this club. Obviously, to win it was the greatest night for this club. Mm. Just the sheer joy, you know, and the support we'd taken over. And it didn't sink in until later, really, you know, because my mother and my sister went over as well, along with all the other fans. And, you know, we went back to our hotel, and then later that evening, the single lads, you know, we went into Gothenburg and met up with our families. It was just amazing, you know. The whole Gothenburg was just red and white. And I saw so many of my friends that had made the journey, and just such a proud occasion, and one that

0: It'll never be forgotten, and it'll be very hard to ever replicate it again.
1: Alex Ferguson joined Manchester United in 1986 and went on to win many more trophies. But, says Archie Knox, his European win at Aberdeen should not be forgotten.
2: For a club the size of Aberdeen, knocking out the likes of Bayern Munich and then beating Real Madrid in the final was a remarkable achievement. And we know foreign players, you know, then every player was a Scottish player. It gave Scottish football a great fill-up at that time. So he's well revered up here.
1: Archie Knox and Neil Cooper are both still involved in Scottish football, and they still keep in close contact with Aberdeen's hero, Alex Ferguson.
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0: ABC News with Noni Edwards. Iran says it carried out attacks in retaliation for US strikes against Iran. Jono Wakeley has more.
1: Iran's Revolutionary Guards say they've carried out attacks against a US base in Jordan and 21 other targets in the Gulf. The Iran

0: Iranian strikes, which included attacks in Kuwait and Bahrain, came after the US said it struck Iranian air defense, ground control stations, and surveillance radar sites near the Strait of Hormuz. The US described its attacks as a proportional response to the downing of an American helicopter on Monday. The escalation in violence has deepened doubts about the prospects for a deal to end the war, which US President Donald Trump yesterday said Iran was just days away from signing on to.
1: Four Indonesian military intelligence officers have been sentenced to up to 3 years after attacking a human rights activist with acid. Indonesia correspondent Tim Swanston reports.
2: 27-year-old human rights activist Andre Yunus was attacked with acid when riding home late at night on his motorcycle. He was left with second and third degree burns across a quarter of his body. Andre had been a vocal critic of the Indonesian military's growing role in government institutions. Four intelligence officers were today found guilty of premeditated assault, resulting in serious injury, and sentenced to a range of jail terms up to 3 years. The attack has drawn international condemnation, and Amnesty International Indonesia described this sentence as downplaying the severity and impact of the life-threatening attack. Tim Swanston, ABC News, Jakarta.
1: Hundreds of anti-immigration protesters have taken to the streets of Belfast in Northern Ireland, with vehicles and a house set on fire after a 30-year-old man who police say is a Sudanese refugee was charged with attempted murder. Barbara Miller has more.
3: That has immediately sparked these protests, and you have far-right figures like Tommy Robinson buying into this already, saying now is the time to go on the streets. Elon Musk retweeting Tommy Robinson saying you must protest loudly or they won't take notice of you. The idea being that governments, according to people of that anti-immigrant sentiment, are just not taking their concerns about borders seriously enough.
1: The Taliban authorities in Afghanistan say Pakistan has carried out airstrikes in three provinces, killing 13 people and injuring a further 14. A Taliban spokesperson has called it a humanitarian crime. The reported strikes followed an attack by the Pakistani Taliban on security forces checkpoint near Peshawar, which killed at least six paramilitaries. Relations between the two countries have deteriorated in recent months with deadly clashes along the border. Closer to home, advocates say proposed funding cuts for measures that support participants on the National Disability Insurance Scheme to get out in the community would leave them isolated and at risk of harm. More from National Disability Affairs reporter Naz Campanella.
4: The comment has come from Sophie Cusworth from Women with Disability Australia, as she gave evidence to a Senate inquiry into draft legislation paving the way for major changes to the NDIS. Ms. Cusworth has told the hearing community participation is a safeguard for women with disability. She says the support could be the only opportunity a woman has to leave her house. If passed, the legislation would pave the way for around $38 billion worth of cuts to the NDIS, which the government says is necessary to ensure the sustainability of the scheme.
1: Neil Danaher's family have provided a personal insight into the AFL legend who became a household name as they farewelled him at a state funeral today. Ethan White reports.
5: Nearly 5,500 people gathered at the MCG, honouring the life of Melbourne football coach and tireless MND fundraiser Neil Danaher. Danaher's daughter, Loz, says she knows her dad meant a lot to many Australians.
6: Many of you knew him as the footballer, the coach, the MND advocate. But to Luke, Beck, Ben and I, he was dad.
5: Danaher's wife, Jan, told the crowd he was not defined by motor neurone disease, but rather by his strength and resilience.
7: He always found a way forward and always found meaning in what came next.
5: The service concluded with a guard of honour as mourners lined the recently renamed Danaher's Way outside the MCG.
1: Hardware giant Bunnings has indicated it's considering talking to brands and laid-off staff left in the wake of the financial collapse of Barbecues Galore. Yesterday, the company announced its 60 stores would close after failing to successfully negotiate a rescue deal. He says they're also interested in talking to staff. ABC News.
8: 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There's more great bits dug out from the vaults under the SCG coming up right here.
9: The best of Bludging on the Blind Side. This week at Rugby League World, there's a special emphasis on the miracle of Taiwanese Rugby League. Featuring TRL CEO and Oyster legend Lee Cheng. The top oyster will

0: outline his plans to bring Rugby League World to Taipei in a special bludging on the blind side.
1: Roy, another issue that we never get a chance to talk about is this wonderful stadium that's suggested as part of the AFL's arrival in Tasmania and the Hobart development at Macquarie Point. Yeah. Now, at the moment, as nearly as I can tell, there's a fair separation of Macquarie Point from the city of Hobart. Now, this does represent an infrastructure problem which hasn't been addressed yet. Given that the stadium is going to cost a lot of money, let's just have a look at a few things that may be of concern to people. Of course, it's got an Anzac memorial in it at the moment,
2: yes,
1: on the site, and Anzac Day.
2: Which has got to be respected, and I accept that, yeah.
1: Yeah. And I'm just wondering, do you think it's time to build a different sort of place of memorial and commemoration for them? And I was just wondering if...
2: Well, I think it's too late for that, HG. I mean, the thing about that Anzac Memorial is that it's been there for so long. It means a lot to all of those who've attended dawn services over the years at that particular part of Hobart. That's sacred. It's sacred.
1: Yeah.
2: So any development of Macquarie Point is going to have to take that into account and have that sacred space left as a sacred space. Now, sure, that's going to have knock-on effects.
1: Cost-wise.
2: And the design, especially of the transport infrastructure around that area. So, but these are all problems that that the government is going to have to...
1: Address and take on board,
2: yes. It's now, all got to be thrown in the mix.
1: I think what happened is, if I can backtrack a bit here, was the AFL decided it would like a team in Tasmania and then, yes, more or less strong-armed the government into saying, well, we'll put in, say, $5 to the build of the stadium. If you want this team, you better come up with $750
2: million. Yes.
1: So they're over a bit of a barrel there. But, yes, of course, as you point out, sticking with the commemoration area, yes, my solution to that is to have a roof on the stadium,
2: yes,
1: and on top of that, the memorial be elevated to, yeah, the height of the roof of the stadium.
2: Yeah. Then look, I think that's a beautiful idea, but I don't think the RSL would accept that.
1: No.
2: Because it's tampering with sacred
1: ground.
2: Yes, that can't be touched, can't be moved. It's got to be left in perpetuity as it is. Now, so, I don't know how you get around that impasse.
1: Well,
2: unless you just get the bulldozers in one night.
1: And knock it over.
2: And knock it over and then just say, oh, sorry, we forgot.
1: Oh, we didn't read the map.
2: Didn't read the map, yeah, didn't know where we were going.
1: Now, the cost, let's say it cost $500 million to do it or $750 million to do it,
2: yeah,
1: then this doesn't take into account further bridges, further car parking facilities, no, further roads to access the thing and get traffic away, or even running a ferry service that, no, might shuttle people across to the matches.
2: Yep.
1: Remember, of course, is the AFL would only, even in a good year, play about 15 matches there. That, yeah, would be considered an extraordinary result.
2: Yeah, well, I'd be amazed if they play that many.
1: Indeed, yeah.
2: I heard the number was 5. So it's going to be used 5 days a year, because cricket doesn't want it.
1: They're happy with Bell Reeve
2: Oval.
1: They
2: love Bell Reeve Oval. It's got history.
1: And it's got scenic. It's one,
2: yes,
1: of the,
2: it's
1: great,
2: one of the prettiest ovals in the world.
1: And so then we come to the next problem of the north-south divide. Mm. You know, this always shocks me when I go to Tasmania, is, yeah, how bolshy people at either end of the island are towards the other end of the island.
2: Mm.
1: So as there was a vote recently for a new senator, a new member for Parliament from the northern part, of which an anti...
2: stadium.
1: And ticket. Stadium ticket, good on you, vote,
2: yeah,
1: was part of the deal.
2: Yeah.
1: So now we have quite a lot of eggs and hairs already running.
2: Yeah.
1: This is to be negotiated by Brendan Gale from the AFL's point of view,
2: yes,
1: and the state government from, you know, obviously the people, the good citizens of Tasmania.
2: Yes, yes. Let's look at the impediments, HG, as they stack up. Firstly, cost. Nobody knows how much this thing's going to cost to build.
1: In terms of the whole package.
2: In terms of the whole package.
1: Yeah.
2: No idea how much it's going to cost.
1: Yeah.
2: The second is the sacred land that's nearby that can't be touched, which makes it difficult for both the construction
1: putting up the goalposts
2: and all of that. Yep, yep. C, people don't want it. Now, how do we get around each? The first two I can see

0: it possible you can work to get around, you know, the money can be raised. You know, let's face it, the federal government could step in at the last minute and put in the, you know, after it's half built and they realise it's going to cost 10 times what they thought it was going to cost, so it's actually $8 trillion. so the federal government steps in. That could happen, I suppose.
1: And taxes the Tasmanian people more to get the money back and all that sort of stuff.
0: That's right. But it's the resistance. No one in the public wants it, apart from a handful of people who are, you know, who are besotted by the idea of the Tasmanian devils.
1: Yeah.
0: Who love the mascot. Mascot's great. Yeah. That's terrific.
1: A very ferocious mascot from memory.
0: Yes.
1: Ooh, and a great,
0: I'm send not going. Chills up anyone's
1: spine.
0: Very impressive. But the question is, can that mascot live somewhere else? Would it be a salve to the north? To have the new stadium at Devonport.
1: Well, yes, but then the difficulty is...
0: Same issues apply.
1: Same issues in reverse.
0: People don't want it.
1: Yeah, people don't want it, yeah. Mm. Now, so where do we get to with this? Are we able to sort of stick with what we've got with is York Oval, I think, and the Bell... Not Bell Reeve, the Tasmanian Uni Oval.
0: Yes.
1: Or the Hobart Uni Oval.
0: Yes.
1: As being the venues for AFL. And what do
0: Let's say we do, but the AFL is saying that they're not going to honour the idea of a Tasmanian Devils team without the Macquarie Point Stadium.
1: Yes.
0: So that's got to be renegotiated. That's got to be renegotiated.
1: So now we have the problem of the Lambie political push, which accuses the Tasmanian government of dictatorship in running this. Now... Yeah.
0: Oh, well, that's arguable because the people don't want it. Now, once you get into government, there's a difference between leading, isn't there? And...
1: Making decisions.
0: Making decisions, yes.
1: So the state government a little while ago decided to pull out of the project of state significance process and instead use enabling legislation in parliament to bypass the planning system. That's how devious the dictatorship is.
0: Yes.
1: That they're going to stop the process that everybody else is, governed under.
0: That's right.
1: And find some new way.
0: That's right.
1: This is not a good thing for the AFL.
0: Wherever you look, it can't be built for the sum they've said it can be built for.
1: That's the big problem.
0: And the people know that.
1: Yeah, and the AFL won't budge on the amount of money.
0: The AFL's not going to budge. No, they won't resile. So
1: now, then we come to the ethical obligation.
0: It would only take one strong politician, one leader, to call this out and say, the people don't want it, we're not going to have it, let's have a plan B.
1: Plan
0: and that would be very, very... popular, I would suggest.
1: How do we get around the ethical obligation? Now, the ethical obligation is if the government puts in all this money, then...
0: It's got to be worth more value than a new hospital.
1: Now,
0: if you said to the people, do you want a new hospital or do you want this bloody oval? They're going to say the hospital every time.
1: Yeah. And, of course, they're stuck a bit with faces to do the publicity for this, being identified as AFL.
0: Yeah.
1: People like Riewoldt and, I forget the Matthew Richardson and people like that. They just say, well, you want it because you're a commentator.
0: Yeah.
1: You know, you just want it so you don't have to travel to Melbourne all the time.
0: Yeah, that's right. And there might be a kernel of truth to that.
1: That's true. I accept
0: that. And you can't blame them.
1: So then
0: if you live in Hobart, wouldn't it be lovely just to waddle up to Macquarie Point and watch a game of AFL? Fabulous.
1: Can I come to the ethical obligation, which I was trying to get to, is more use than just AFL. Now, I can't see what that is.
0: I can't see what they're going to use it for.
1: So it's just going to sit there day after day. Well, and what happens in summer? They're never going to play a final there.
0: No.
1: Unless they get a home final, which is unlikely maybe in the first year. And they've already got they've spent all this money on the process.
0: Yes.
1: I'm not sure what they do with the people they've appointed. I think... they've got a director of football and somebody in charge of the administration.
0: Yes.
1: So it's all ready to go.
0: Yes. Yes. I know it's crazy. And as you say, they're going to have to come up with other uses for it. Now, perhaps as part of the ethical obligation, the Macquarie Point Stadium could be left open at all times to home the homeless.
1: I know. We came up with that some time ago, didn't we? I think that's a very good idea.
0: And that could be a means of selling it.
1: See, this is what worries me is...
0: It gives people in Tasmania somewhere to go. If you've got nowhere to go, go to the stadium. I mean, there's a selling point.
1: I know, and get a ticket and camp out.
0: Yes. And then some smart ass is going to say, yeah, but for that $700 trillion, we could build a palace for every homeless person in Tasmania. Oh, yeah.
1: Now, the hotel giant Federal Group flags opposition to Hobart Stadium at Macquarie Point. Now, of course, they're a gambling outfit mainly, so you'd expect anything that took people away from their venues would be resisted with enormous ferocity.
0: Yes.
1: And they have enormous say in Tasmanian politics.
0: I suppose they do. I think Tasmania is the home of our most successful poker machine manufacturer.
1: Oh.
0: Perhaps, I don't know if we could fuse those two things together.
1: And Mona is run on gambling profits.
0: It is.
1: By a very canny gambler.
0: That's right.
1: Maybe he could come along and help with defray the cross.
0: Yes.
1: Or they could have, you know.
0: Well, if you go into Macquarie Harbour Stadium, no matter where you sit, there's a poker machine there. In front. I mean, that could be it. Now, how many people is it going to seat? Let's say it seats 50,000.
1: Oh, I'm not sure they're seating that many.
0: Let's say 37,000.
1: That'll
0: 37 poker machines.
1: 37,000 poker machines.
0: 37,000 poker machines being used. If you make it for the homeless as well, they could be used all the time.
2: The best of bludging on the blind side. Australian league lovers, the nation knows you're doing it tough. So keep an ear cocked for the buzzer of bread, the klaxon of cash, and the howl of the big doe dingo. And score big bucks while bludging on the blind side.
1: And just a quick word about the big doe dingo. Look, the price hasn't gone off for some months now, so it's building up very nicely, very, very nicely. And I can't reveal how much is there. I don't know. I've got to be honest, they keep these things from me. But when you hear that buzzer go off, for God's sake, get involved. Now, speaking of getting involved, text line 0467920222, 0467920222, or the old-style way for bludging on the blind side, royandhg@abc.net.au. And the following people have, Roy.
0: Actually, this comes from the good people at the Central Coast Sporting Hall of Fame.
1: Oh, yes. Gee,
0: this is a call-out. This is by way of a community service, I suppose, HG. Do you know of any Central Coast sports person who has represented the coast with distinction? If so, why not nominate them to become one of the next local athletes to be inducted in the Central Coast Sporting Hall of Fame? Nomination now being sought to determine who will join the star-studded list in 2025. All up, there are 24 Coasties who have previously been inducted into the elite Central Coast Sporting Hall of Fame. These include Ross Clark-Jones.
1: Yes.
0: Surfer.
1: Yes.
0: Equestrians Vicky and Wayne Roycroft.
1: Yes, they'd be there.
0: Golfer Billy Dunk.
1: Oh, Billy Dunk. Yeah, I think we talked extensively about the Dunk story.
0: We did.
1: Previous
0: and
1: bludges.
0: Rugby league players David Fairley and Graham Eady, to name just a few. So to nominate a sports person, simply fill out the nomination form that can be found at, Google Central Coast Sporting Hall of Fame, and the links will be there.
1: Yes.
0: So if people want to get involved with that, please do so, because these things are important. I haven't been to the Central Coast.
1: It's a terrific venue.
0: I believe so. You've been there a couple of times.
1: Yes, I have.
0: Believe.
1: And, I was surprised to see Billy Duncan there.
0: It piqued your interest in Billy, didn't it?
1: It did. It did. Yeah. That's sponsored the item that we did on the fudge about
0: that's
1: him.
0: That's right, about Billy. The great Billy Dunk. And I think did you say you had a Billy Dunk pitching wedge or something?
1: That's right. Well remembered, yes. We think that's collectible now.
0: Well, it is. Would have to be, yes. This comes from Matt from Lidcombe. He says, happy rugby league.
1: Mm-hmm.
0: I recently had reason to drive past Canterbury Boys High School at 40 kilometres per hour, of course, and idly wondered an out-facing honour board would look like.
1: Yes, good.
0: Their board would boast rugby league alumni such as Anthony Mundine, Jeff Bugden, Ted Glossop, John Cambus, and Dr. George Paponis.
1: And was there another Bugden? I thought there were two Bugdens.
0: Mm-hmm. What, it's, from Canterbury Boys
1: No,
0: High?
1: No. What I meant was, I was just wondering if the brother went there as well.
0: Was there a Mark Bugden?
1: Yes.
0: I think so.
1: Didn't one play for the Dogs and one played for Parramatta?
0: Something like that, yeah.
1: People know.
0: But I don't know if they both went to
1: I understand that. It's just not a question.
0: Canterbury Boys High School.

0: school. But it does beg the question, why aren't more schools doing this? Having an outward-facing honour board with their rugby league alumni.
1: Are you keen on it being just only rugby league players?
0: Yes.
1: I thought you might be, but you can't have people who might have represented Australia at
0: tennis. Well, that's a separate board.
1: Yeah, okay.
0: That's a separate board.
1: Yeah.
0: Yes.
1: And let's say...
0: But what a lineup that is, isn't it? Dr. George... John Cambus. Don't remember much about John Cambus. Might have been a... What, Cronulla Association with him,
1: you.
0: Maybe?
1: Can't
0: and maybe Souths, maybe a bit?
1: Could be.
0: Maybe the Eels as well. So
1: we'll get Dutch Stein to have a look for us.
0: Oh, Bulldogs, yep. Bulldogs, right. Anyway, that's great, and I thank Matt for that.
1: And wouldn't it be great to see Canterbury Bankstown high and then going to play with Canterbury Bankstown Bulldogs?
0: Yeah.
1: I mean, that lineage would be fantastic.
0: It would.
1: So open brackets, put the names up there of, sorry, the clubs that they played for.
0: Yeah.
1: So,
0: oh, true.
1: You know, Jeff Bugden, open brackets.
0: Open brackets.
1: Cronulla.
0: Bulldogs,
1: assuming. Yeah, whatever it is.
0: Whatever. This comes from Tim of Alphington in Melbourne. He says, my interest was piqued recently.
1: Good.
0: Reading about the 10th annual June long weekend Ivanhoe Pig Hunt. He said, I had no idea that my neighbouring suburb in Melbourne hosted such an event. The green wedge that runs along the suburb's southern border has always housed numerous golf courses, sporting fields and Yarra River bushland. Certainly provides an excellent habitat for pigs and various challenging terrains for hunters to negotiate. However, it was only later I realised I was wrong when a friend pointed out that the event took place in Ivanhoe in the central Darlingshire of New South Wales.
1: Yes, I know. Yes, yes.
0: Not the inner city Melbourne suburb. Naturally, my thoughts led me to question why it is that we don't have a metropolitan pig hunt. Further, why not establish local suburban area teams that compete in regular home and away season, hosting visiting teams in their local parkland, golf course and sporting fields and playgrounds? Busy working families more likely to encourage their kids to participate with the shorter distances involved.
1: No, I understand.
0: That's an
1: excellent observation.
0: This could then lead to a city v country competition, feeding a state of origin pig hunt and say to a national rep side. This would act as a platform for Brisbane Olympic selectors to qualify best piggers from not only rural and regional Australia, but also from often overlooked metropolitan inner city pockets. That's a bad idea. It is a
1: contribution.
0: Good idea. It is a
1: and,
0: good
1: of
0: idea.
1: Course, Ivanhoe, all roads lead to Ivanhoe. Once you get out in the west, they all end up in Ivanhoe, and no wonder, because the pigs pull them.
0: Yes,
1: and
0: it's a bit of a magnet, Ivanhoe, for pigs, isn't it?
1: Yeah, no, I don't know what it is.
0: But you can always be guaranteed, if you're in the Ivanhoe area and you go out in the bush, you're going to see them.
1: Yeah, and they've done, you know, from my observation recently, travelling through that area, they don't appear to have any natural predator out there.
0: No.
1: Except for the car.
0: Yeah. Yeah, I suppose that's right. And the occasional pig shooter.
1: That's correct.
0: Or a stabber.
1: Correct. And, of course...
0: Or a baiter.
1: Yeah. And, look, one thing that does surprise me is how much roadkill there is and how little pig is represented.
0: Yeah, you hardly ever see...
1: They're cunning as
0: pigs. They are. They're very cunning. Very smart animal.
1: Mm.
0: Yeah. Yeah. Very smart. Scott from Bundaberg's been in touch. He says perhaps the Chinese can be brought deeper into the rugby league family by getting the Macquarie Point Stadium funded by the Belt and Road Initiative. Giving them naming rights like Hawaii Park makes perfect sense to me, he says. It's not a bad idea, is it?
1: Look, where are we up to with all of this? I understand that there's an election. As the election hasn't been held.
0: No, not yet. Yeah.
1: And there's a very big chance that Erica Betts will become the new premier, which is exciting.
0: Well, I think that's a great idea. That would be very exciting.
1: We're not sure where he stands on the...
0: Well, as nearly as I can tell, and I may be wrong because I'm not on the ground in Tasmania.
1: Yeah.
0: But I haven't heard either the former premier or acting premier or the leader of the opposition,
1: the Labor Party,
0: mention Macquarie Park in there out in the hustings.
1: They appear
0: it's
1: to
0: not
1: be
0: part of
1: on the swerve.
0: Yeah,
1: on the big swerve.
0: Yet it is the big issue.
1: I know it's the elephant in the room.
0: It is the elephant in the room. It's the only issue because no one in Tasmania, apart from the representatives in the Parliament House or in the Parliament. No one wants Macquarie Point
1: And
0: stadium. Nobody wants it.
1: I've heard very few positive mentions about the development from people connected with the AFL either.
0: No.
1: Very, you know.
0: No one's saying a word.
1: Exactly. Very tortured comments about how it's going to be great for the economy, blah,
0: sure,
1: blah, blah.
0: Sure, sure.
1: But no facts. No facts you can get tissue around.
0: Mm. But if the whispers receiving that you've been receiving about Eric Abetz taking out, well, I think we mentioned before it'd be a great idea for Abetz to form a pro Macquarie Point
1: party. And open direct conversations with Beijing.
0: Yes. Yes, to see if Hawaii is interested.
1: Because let's face it, the world is...
0: Or even the BYD.
1: It's fantastic.
0: Fantastic
1: idea. Because they're outselling Tesla at the moment.
0: I think they are.
1: 2-for-1.
0: Yes, build your dreams. Yeah, there it is. Macquarie Point. Oh, I mean...
1: Says it all. Tasmanian Devils. BYD.
0: Yeah, thank you.
1: Premiership dreams begin here.
0: This comes from David in Williamstown. He says, I referred to correspondent last week, this will be a couple of weeks ago, who passed on the news that Armidale Secondary College was offering rugby league to all Year 8 students as an elective. You greeted this information as, I quote, wonderful news. I think we did. Respectfully, I beg to differ. My issue is the word elective. It should be compulsory.
1: No, I understand that. I accept that.
0: I accept that too.
1: I think we were soft.
0: We were. And this comes down to, obviously, David has what we call rugby league righteousness, and he's right to correct us on that.
1: Yeah, no, that's perfect. Yeah.
0: I do apologise to anyone who was upset by those comments by HG and myself. Elective is not good enough.
1: No, I think we warned people to block their ears at the time, which is our only saving grace.
0: Yeah. This comes from Art in Balmain. He says, I read with interest the article by Ellie Busby in the Nine papers this week regarding the search for the Blue Mountains big cats.
1: That's back on, is it?
0: Apparently.
1: I was completely lost.
0: Yes. Following from your fascinating deep dive into the baiting club scene on last week's plunge, this will be going back a few weeks.
1: It's a hell of a scene.
0: It's a small community.
1: But vigorous.
0: But
1: and enthusiastic.
0: But very enthusiastic. Sure. Yeah, if you can tap into it.
1: Yeah.
0: It's obviously, it's sometimes elusive.
1: And standoffish.
0: Yes.
1: They don't welcome outsiders.
0: No.
1: But once you're in,
0: it's fine.
1: There's so much.
0: You've just got to call into the local pub, you know, make a few.
1: Any baiters?
0: Any baiters.
1: But once you get invited
0: to the clubhouse, it's great.
1: Often you'll be asked to meet around the back near the car park.
0: That's right. Now, he says, I was wondering if there is much discussion within this community, that is the baiting club community, about potential baiting options, lethal and not lethal, that once and for all solve this enduring mystery. This is of the big mountain cats. Yes. Well, I suppose you could involve the baiting community if you wish to. You could design a bait, I suppose, for a big cat. Oh, that'd be easy enough, I suppose. I'm surprised the CSIRO aren't working on that. I mean, the CSIRO are no strangers to baiting. I mean, you've only got to look at, say,
1: 1080.
0: Myxomatosis.
1: Yeah. There's
0: Khaleesi virus.
1: Yeah. They know how to do it.
0: Beautiful baits, those. I mean...
1: Can I ask, what's the evidence that the big cat community is out there, if you know what I mean? I mean...
0: I don't know. I haven't been looking at Channel 9 or reading the Nine papers.
1: No.
0: But obviously there's been something, some sighting that's been noted in the Nine papers about more big cats or a big cat in the Blue Mountains. Whether it's the same big cat, the Penrith Panther, that's been talked about
1: for years.
0: About 50 years. Be a fair age now, this big cat.
1: And elusive.
0: Very elusive, yes.
1: There are, I must say, a casual observation out there. There are cats out there, but none of them that I've seen are panther-sized.
0: No. I've seen big cats, but they're big feral cats.
1: Yeah, that's what I mean. I've seen ferals.
0: Yeah. But I mean, really, they're big animals, a big feral cat. You know, it could weigh up to 10, 12 kilos. A big animal.
1: Right.
0: But it's not what we call a big cat.
1: No. It's a cat.
0: But if there was a panther or something like that on the loose around Blue Mountains, then sure, involve the baiting clubs. See what they come up with.
1: It's a scene.
0: Now, this comes from Malcolm, in New Zealand.
1: Yes.
0: He says the British Raj offered a bounty for every cobra killed and handed in. Citizens began breeding cobras to hand in and claim the reward. When the government realised this, the scheme was stopped, so all the bred cobras were released into the environment, making the problem worse than it was before the scheme.
1: Well, yeah, is that there, apropos a bounty on...
0: A bounty on cobras back in the day India.
1: We suggested a bounty, I think, for people who bought in, say, fire ants or...
0: Pigs.
1: Yeah, dragging a pig with you.
0: Then... Well, I certainly hope our community is slightly different to the community in India. I mean, I don't want to disparage them in any way, but I find it hard to believe that there'd be people, you know, in baiting clubs, et cetera, who'd be breeding up populations of ferals just to bait them.
1: Well...
0: I mean, why would you do that?
1: It's a lot of effort for no reward.
0: It is, isn't it?
1: And imagine the people going out and breeding big cats now.
0: Yeah.
1: I mean, I hope I haven't started that old... hair again. Yeah. I use that word advisedly.
0: Well, I don't know how you'd go about breeding big cats, HG. There was a panther out there, you'd have to find another panther. Where are you going to get that?
1: Well, look on the internet.
0: Start your breeding program and you know, fingers crossed that they like each other. I mean, there's a lot of
1: I think it's more scientific than that.
0: Oh, I suppose.
1: I think you buy your semen on the internet. And,
0: is that right?
1: You know, look, I haven't done any
0: this
1: of
0: this.
1: This
0: is with the dark web. Have you been to the dark web looking at panther semen? It's there. Yeah. I suppose it would be.
1: Oh, it would have to be.
0: Yeah.
1: At a price.
0: At a price. Oh, of course.
1: Yeah.
0: And the way to access this would be through the various baiting clubs, I suppose. Don't know. Pete from Orange, just finally, HG. My interest has been piqued of late as Oscar Piastri's F1 career continues to blossom. Oh, isn't it ever? I think he got a second again.
1: It's incredible. He's
0: the quiet achiever, isn't he?
1: Quiet achiever. That's right. That's right. Mm. That's right. Great driver.
0: Great driver.
1: Yeah.
0: God, he can drive.
1: Mm.
0: Okay, he says, given Piastri's recent propensity for getting his bonce on the podium, is it premature to seek counsel from Ian Chappell regarding Piastri's legitimacy for the postman moniker? Granted, Oscar is far removed from Pat. However, there seems sufficient merit for consideration as he continues to deliver. And postman Piastri has an edgy twang to it. Thank you. Pete from Orange. Pete, it wouldn't work. It wouldn't take.
1: Because?
0: Well,
1: there's no Piastri in literature that you're going to hang it on.
0: No.
1: You know, postman.
0: He's just going to be Oscar Piastri F1 champ.
1: Yeah.
0: That's the best you can hope for. There's no way he's going to get any silly sort of postman moniker. That's just not going to happen. I'm sorry, Pete.
1: In F1, you know, Webber got lucky being a DNF maestro.
0: Yeah.
1: That stuck.
0: Yeah.
1: Because that was, you know.
0: It stuck because it was fact as well as anything. He was a DNF maestro. Nobody could DNF better than he did.
1: And, of course, I don't want to open this can of worms.
0: No, nor do I.
1: Okay, let's...
0: Shut it down right now and say, Pete, thanks for your work.
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0: The best of Roy and HG.
1: Oh, sis. Just so bright, smart, fast, clever, so quick. You understand?
0: People, medals, and cheese. The Paris Olympic Games. ABC Radio.
2: Now, then we come to the problem of the, the women's rugby. The sevens. Now, this was a moment of some
3: heartbreak.
2: Heartbreak. I mean, I think the nation was gutted.
3: America, the nation has been gutted. I know that.
2: America won this match in the last second.
3: I know.
2: In the last second of the game. Now, I did notice a lovely story on ABC Sport concerning the training techniques. And Charlotte Chaslick, the captain, said that they're. The coach had always brought lame activities to training, and he was worried that in front of 80,000 screaming spectators, they wouldn't be able to understand, hear each other.
3: Yeah.
2: Now, I'm not sure the crowds have been a bit weird on the big events, the team events.
3: Yeah.
2: I noticed the Matildas played to almost in front of nobody the other day.
3: Yes.
2: Admittedly, it was just as well, really, in a way. Now,
3: but that might have unsettled the Matildas a little bit because they're used to playing in front of vast crowds, aren't they?
2: Now, the coach, Tim Walsh, has a history of operating outside the box.
3: Good.
2: And he got the team to come along the other day. He sent an audio file and asked to wear headgear over the earbuds to training so as players could approximate the sound in the ears of the 80,000 people in the stadium when they would be playing.
3: They
2: copped the raucous cheers, boos, and even personalised messages recorded by the staff so loud, that they forgot about the 2016 Rio champions and hearing, so they couldn't hear a thing. So you've got to study your environment and find out what's going on, what's going to be different. We pride ourselves on being adapted. It's nice, but you have to be really prepared. At the Olympics, as mentioned earlier, you won't be able to hear a thing with 40,000 people in.
3: Yeah.
2: And the results were pretty good. They couldn't hear each other. They did things with signs and, sort of pointing and gesturing and so on.
3: Yeah.
2: Team call these lame activities, but they get a lot out of them. I mean, Walsh once had Keslick to pretend she was injured before one session, and they played a lot of poker during the year to fit in with the all-in theme. They've abseiled in Cape Town, skydived in Wollongong, woken up at 3 a.m. to hike in Orange. Notice these have nothing to do with playing rugby.
3: Exactly.
2: Are you worried that a bit obsessive in the after-hours activities and not enough in the main game?
3: Well, if someone, if you've just laid out facts like that in front of me, HG, and I've got no reason to believe you're making this up, but if those are the facts, I'd have to suggest that Tim Walsh is insane. Now, and I'm sure he wouldn't mind me saying this, I've known Tim for a hell of a long time, and a terrific bloke.
2: Great coach.
3: Away from coaching activity, I was going to say. I had no idea this was going on. I don't know who's been in Tim's ear, but the Tim Walsh I knew wouldn't get up to that sort of madness in days gone by. I mean, it's no wonder. I'm surprised they even got into a medal-winning position, given that. I did wonder why half the team were deaf when I was trying to talk to them. I thought they were being rude, but they plainly just couldn't hear me. Now, if they've had buds in their ear with very loud noises, I'd say now most of these kids are deaf.
2: Well, I'll give you an idea of how bad it got.
3: It's like industrial deafness.
2: They describe the poker as being real fun. We're hoping
3: fun getting industrial deafness.
2: Well, hang on, the poker. Yeah, the poker. Listen to what I'm saying.
3: Oh,
2: the card playing. Real fun. Yeah. We're hoping no one's developed a gambling addiction. I mean, all of a sudden, deafness and a gambling addiction.
3: Yeah.
2: I mean, how could they be expected to win?
3: I know. And how are they going to be when they get home?
2: Well,
3: I mean, not only will things be quiet, not many phone calls, not many, people saying congratulations and well done, but you're going to be deaf, sitting in a room by yourself, down in the dumps, with a gambling addiction.
0: The best of bludging on the blind side. The Australian Opera and Australian Rugby League have joined forces to present a stunning new work, Man of Feathers, described by critics as Joan Sutherland's La Traviata meets Hair, the tribal love rock musical with a score by Blink 182. Feathers is a story of a young boy leaving Fairy Meadow on the Sydney train with no skills and no future. The blubbering teenager goes on to become one of the world's finest hunting minds, specialising in same-day multis. FNQ cowboy Jeremiah Nanai is Feathers in the title role. Tickets for opening night available through Bludging on the Blind Side.
2: The Olympics are coming to Brisbane in 2032, and already, as we've made comment time and time again, it doesn't look great in terms of apportioning venues, competition, money, that immortal triangle which besets all Olympic bids is now starting to weigh heavily on the Brisbane organising committee. But the Prime Minister, Mr Albanese, he's got an idea about bringing a lot of the events to Sydney.
3: Oh, yes.
2: Because there's already been built since 2000,
3: yep.
2: There's great Olympic venues which don't get used that often for gold medal competition. They get used for other sorts of competition. He's got his eye on the rowing and canoeing, and I assume the whitewater rafting type of whitewater rafting isn't the term, but the whitewater events. Mm. So he's suggesting Penrith is a more suitable venue than what's been proposed at the moment, which is the Fitzroy River in North Queensland. Rockhampton Way. Mm. This was announced by the Queensland government in March as the venue for the Games regattas. This is rowing. It came despite concerns from sports national and international bodies that the course is yet to undergo any sort of technical assessment. Mm. Now, what we know about it is there's crocodiles, yep. And there's a river flow which may, it obviously, I've always thought the middle of the river would be the place to be. You wouldn't want to be drawn on the edges because you'd be in a slower lane.
3: Yeah, you would.
2: So apart from the crocodiles inhabiting the river, dismissed as the only concern by Brisbane Olympic chief Andrew Liveris, who said there's sharks in the ocean and we still do surfing.
3: That's true.
2: Rowing officials hold fears about river currents, as I've just mentioned. Now, despite the Queensland government's determination to keep rowing canoeing north of the border, the final decision hinges on a visit by World Rowing Delegation to Rockhampton in the next few months. We're not sure how that's going to unfold. However, the trouble is, once you open that door to move events out of the state, which is nominally the Games, and remember, of course, Brisbane was the only city in the world that wanted this event, we open up all sorts of problems. I mean, what would happen if we had need to have football matches, rounds of the football matches,

0: But that's not going to be the case. I don't think it can be the case because although we've been led to believe that many of the Brisbane venues are shovel ready, obviously they're not.
1: No.
0: And so I think Premier Chris Ofuli has looked at it from a realistic point of view and is now a little bit desperate to find venues that are ready to go and will be ready to go once the games comes around, knowing that probably in all probability, for example, this international group of blow-ins that are going to have a look at the Fitzroy River are going to give it the thumbs down. I think that's probably on the cards. And in terms of distances, you'd have to say going from Brisbane Village to the Penrith rowing facilities would be much quicker than going to Fitzroy River. Because it's a bloody long way away.
1: I hadn't thought of that, but you're absolutely right.
0: Yeah.
1: So especially towing a couple of eights on the back of the Hyundai.
0: That's right. That's what would take you forever to get there.
1: It would.
0: So I bumped into Jess Fox just the other day and I said, you know, is the Penrith facilities ready to go? She said they're world class.
1: Yeah.
0: Well, you can't get better than that.
1: No. Can I ask, though, would you think that somehow we've can't keep spending money on new things at the Olympic level because the whole thing is creaking and they all want to add every sport to it and it's just unsustainable.
0: It is unsustainable. Too unwieldy.
1: Unwieldy, Then we look at where we could make accommodations here, and I see nothing wrong personally with using venues that we've already got.
0: Oh, yeah.
1: I mean, it ruins the idea of all in the same boat, to coin a phrase.
0: Yeah.
1: But
0: you've got to see it as a show you're selling. Now, people overseas aren't to know that Penrith is, a 1,000 kilometres away from the village. They just assume it's just next door. Yeah. Well, let them believe that.
1: Yeah.
0: You're selling a show.
1: Yeah,
0: aren't
1: that's
0: you?
1: True. The magic of television.
0: So if the tennis is at the same tennis centre that it was during the Sydney Games, well, that's great.
1: Yeah. Or at which they see every year at Rod Laver Arena.
0: Yeah.
1: I don't get that.
0: That'd be fantastic. That'd
1: be fantastic.
0: Yeah. Oh, wow, I didn't know Rod Laver Arena was so close to Brisbane. Yeah. But why not?
1: Now, are you able to unpack whether this three-pronged approach is actually working? Mm. Brisbane Council, the state government, the federal government. Now, this seemed to me to be an unwieldy
0: It's too cumbersome, isn't
1: it? Too cumbersome.
0: Yeah.
1: And, you know, it's not as though
0: we need it streamlined.
1: We need a czar.
0: You need a czar. We've been through this before. You need a czar. It could be the minister, the federal minister for Olympics.
1: Oh, Olympics, yes.
0: An Olympic minister.
1: Yeah.
0: Now, let's say it's going to be Jason Clare.
1: Yeah.
0: Because there he is at the pool with the towel over the racket. He's halfway there. So there's no reason why he couldn't be the someone who pulls everything together and just bulldozes things through. That's what you need. We don't need, local councils putting their hand up and saying, oh, no, we can't have that venue here because, you know, it impedes our bloody, bloody, blah. Don't care.
1: Yeah. Right. Now, according to the government, the Queensland government, they've knocked Albo's suggestions on the head with the comments, we're working with all levels of government to implement... Big mistake.
0: Oh, big mistake.
1: All levels of government. You'll never get it done.
0: Of course you won't get it done.
1: We've
0: been here before. I mean, you've got the Games Infrastructure and Coordination Authority for a start to deal with. Then you've got to deal with the Queensland Government, the Australian Government, the Brisbane City Council, the City of the Gold Coast, the Sunshine Coast Council, the South East Queensland Council of Mayors. I mean, you've got all of these people putting impediments in the way.
1: I know. Now, think of Peter Beattie and the genius of that recent, was it Commonwealth Games on the Gold Coast?
0: Mm.
1: Now, sure, they got things wrong. They had the opening ceremony on the wrong date on the ticket. But people get used to that sort of thing when you're dealing with these things.
0: Well, ticketing's another nightmare. I mean, we'll get to ticketing later. I mean, ticketing always brings problems, doesn't it? I mean, it seems to me, to you and me, a simple thing, you know, opens on the 12th. Why not have a ticket with April, opens on the 12th? That's too simple.
1: Yeah.
0: Obviously, for us, you've got to complicate it up by, putting the wrong date.
1: Yeah. But then Peter Beattie just rammed things through. Oh, we're going to open on the 11th.
0: Yeah.
1: Like it or lump it.
0: Yeah. Well, that's
1: love
0: what you need.
1: Love it or leave it.
0: Love it or leave it. That's what you need. And that's what the new, I think the Queensland Minister for the Olympics is Tim Mander. Well, Tim Mander's got to put on the big trousers and get involved.
1: Now, he was a referee, wasn't he? A rugby league referee.
0: I think he was a rugby league referee. He knows how to blow the whistle and say, you're offside.
1: Get out.
0: Does he?
1: He does. So, this commentator said, we're working with all levels of government to implement the 20.

0: 32-games delivery plan, which will see rowing in Rockhampton and the tennis played at the upgraded Queensland Tennis Centre. Oh, I mean, that Queensland Tennis Centre. I mean, they have some sort of event there leading up to the Australian Open each year.
1: Yeah.
0: I do not because the Queensland Open.
1: It is.
0: In response to questions about the pod, you know, obviously the comments, the Albanese government spokesperson said common sense approach was needed to ensure the 2032 Games was a great Games and that they will be working closely and in good faith with the Queensland government around any proposed changes to Olympic venues. So it looks like it's going to be on.
1: Mm.
0: But I would like, you know, now that I've thought about it, Fitzroy River, I'm in.
1: Yeah.
0: I think it's great. If you could get a couple of friendly crocs to go and chew off say, a couple of oars in the eight. So I think that'd be a really good thing, a really entertaining thing for people and something new at the Olympics. They wouldn't forget it.
1: Well, that's true, HG. And, you know, we don't want to make light of these things, but the publicity would not hurt if a couple of boats were to go missing.
2: The best of bludging on the blind side. Aussie shoppers. Looking for vegetables? Simply download the Bludging Vegetables app through the portal of the ABC Listen app and follow the links.
0: In New South Wales this week, more than 160 teenagers briefly threw down their phones and started to cast a line in the water out front of Birchgrove. with the Minns government is hoping to get a lot more teens into the fishing as a hobby. Now, I didn't realise our ranks of hobby fisher people were diminishing or declining.
1: Really?
0: The Get Hooked program set up
1: Get
0: to
1: Hooked, I like that.
0: Yeah, I know. It's just fantastic. And
1: catchy.
0: Thought it through. Catch it.
1: Mm.
0: Mm. Up to teach primary school students about fishing has been overhauled to include lessons for high school students.
1: Right.
0: 65 New South Wales high schools have indicated their interest in the new program, which teaches years 7 to 10 students about the sport's practical skills and how to fish safely and responsibly.
1: Right. Good.
0: Agriculture Minister Tara Moriarty said she wanted New South Wales kids to discover fishing and all the physical and mental well-being benefits it brings.
1: Yes.
0: That's a big call.
1: That is a big call, isn't it?
0: At yesterday's event, kids filmed themselves with their catches before posting it online with the content creator saying fishing brings us back outdoors. Now, Roy, you've been advocating this for a long time.
1: I have, yeah.
0: And I'm just wondering if you can see other outdoor sports similarly promoted by the New South Wales Department of Agriculture. Mm. And here I'm talking about shooting pigs.
1: Well, a lot of people think, you know, they're a bit squeamish about it, and they shouldn't be. I often think a family pig shoot is a fantastic thing, a fantastic way of bringing families together.
0: And doing something for Australia.
1: And doing something for Australia. All you need really is, say, you know, a caravan or a fitted out four-wheel drive and that you can fit the family in and your equipment. And that includes, you know, at least three dogs. You'd need your couple of grabbers and a necker, as we call it. Two grabbers grab each ear and the necker does his job. And that's the way you go. So you need to have a bit of a cool stores.
0: Obviously, a cool stores.
1: Refrigerated area as well. But to sit around the campfire, the kids with the dogs and the dead pigs, there's nothing like it. It's just a
0: It's an Australian experience. It's only available really in certain parts of Australia.
1: That's true.
0: I.e. everywhere.
1: You don't have that far to go. You don't have to travel an enormous way. Just Google pigs in New South Wales, for example, and a number of sites will come up very, very quickly. And just choose a site that's near you and just let the locals know as you blow through that what you're here for because they've
0: They'll help you out.
1: Yeah. So once they see, you know, the truck, the kids, the dogs, the guns, they're going to say, you're here pigging, are you? They'll say something like that. And you say, yeah, we're just here for the holidays, have a bit of a pig. And they say, are you heading out on the Burke Road?
0: Yeah.
1: Oh, I hadn't thought of that. Is that the way to go? Yeah. Go to the Burke Road.
0: 150
1: go to about 200K. Mm-hmm. Turn right, the big road there. You'll see it. You see the sign.
0: Yeah.
1: And get out there about four or 5 kilometres down the road there. Just go off the left of the bush there. You'll find pigs in there. And there's plenty of places to boat there. You can get some water there. It's all great. And you'll probably see one or two other families there out there. A couple of families are out there already. So just be mindful of them. Now, which is what you've got to do.
0: Exactly. Now, what will happen also is, and look out for Big Smokey. He's been giving us the shits for years and run around. We'd love somebody to nail him because he is a big, big bugger.
1: A super bore.
0: And so that's true.
1: Because they're cutting.
0: Yeah, they're cutting. They're very hard to trap sometimes trap or shoot. I think that...
1: Well, I was talking to Noel and Les Cleal, Warry Elderway. They were after a big snouter for best part of 12 years before they nailed it.
0: Isn't that incredible?
1: 12 years, they were hunting that one particular
0: pig. They knew he was responsible for half the population.
1: Yes, that's right. That's right. He's sort of the Genghis Khan of the pig world, if you know what I mean.
0: Now, what do you think about the fishing project, though? Do you think it's got enough drama in it? Because let's face it, unless you're pulling in a fish every 30 seconds...
1: Well, I say to kids, you know... You
0: got to wait.
1: A lot of it is just standing with a rod in your hand. And that's great if you want to get to know yourself a bit better.
0: Yeah.
1: That's fantastic. Yeah. You can have conversations with yourself that you probably wouldn't have if you didn't have a rod in your hand.
0: Yeah, no, I understand that.
1: And so that's all great. And every now and again, you're going to get a bit of a tug. Yeah. And that's exciting. It wakes you up because you can get in moments of reverie where you don't know what's happening. I mean, many a time I've seen kids pull in a dead fish that's been on the hook for so long it's just died. Because they'd be daydreaming, you know. I say to kids, sure, get into a reverie, but make sure you got your finger on the line.
0: Yes,
1: so you can feel
0: it.
1: The tug.
0: Yeah. And I've got to say, what would you say?
1: There's nothing better than seeing, you know, half a dozen kids all in a line, maybe 10, 15 metres apart, each with a rod, each, you know, hopes in their hearts. And every now and again, someone will get a tug, and that excites everyone else. And then think, I might get a tug too. And every now and again, you do. Every now and again, you know, two kids are going to get a tug, one at either end of the group of kids, and that's great. And that provides impetus for the others to pull a line in, put a new bait on, and have another go.
0: Yeah, and often you'll find that you might get 20 people out there all hooked into the same fish.
1: That's right. It's
0: just a wonderful experience about fish fighting and then fighting the rest.
1: That's fantastic.
0: Now, can I ask, do you think that it's wrong that this program be confined to school holidays?
1: Yeah.
0: Why wouldn't fishing become a sports activity on, I'm not sure
1: it's exactly. Thursday afternoon, afternoon.
0: Yeah.
1: So it's Thursday afternoon.
0: And?
1: You could elect rugby league, basketball, fishing.
0: Yeah, fishing, that's right. Now, and then would you be able to say maybe to bring your spear gun along and drop over the side with your snorkel and face mask on and have a go that way?
1: Yeah.
0: Or bring along a stick of dynamite and see what you bring up?
1: Yes.
0: You know, do you think that's worth persevering with?
1: I think all of that's possible if it's carefully supervised. You do need... You know, a teacher who knows what they're doing, especially when you're going to use explosives, HG. I've often said, if explosives are involved, make sure there's supervision.
2: The best of Bludging on the Blind Side.
0: Well, Bludgers, you're on your own for the next few days, but we'll be back. Brand new content on Bludging on the Blind Side this time next week. 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

0: ABC News with Noni Edwards. There are concerns female participants of the National Disability Insurance Scheme will be unfairly impacted by proposed cuts to the program. Public Senate hearings are underway in Canberra discussing the largest ever cuts to the now $50 billion scheme, which the Albanese government says will make it more sustainable. Sophie Cusworth from Women with Disability Australia says the proposed changes will restrict support services, particularly for women.
1: People may lose essential supports when there is currently nowhere else to go. Costs, care and risk will be shifted onto people with disability and their families, particularly women. And the future rules, tools and evidence settings enabled by this bill may reproduce gender bias, further locking women with disability out of support.
0: The New South Wales Health Minister is calling on the federal government to lower the tobacco excise to help state authorities combat illegal cigarettes. Figures released last week by the Australian Bureau of Statistics estimate 60% of cigarettes and other nicotine products consumed last year were unlawful. Ryan Park says there's a big difference between the cost of a legal pack of cigarettes compared to those sold on the black market.
2: If you've got a tough family budget and you're doing it tough at home and you've got rising costs for rent and mortgage stress, then it's pretty clear where you're going to go. And we don't want that situation. And what we believe is that we need to be able to adjust that taxation component.
0: Australia's medicines regulator is cracking down on peptides, saying an increase in supply of the unlawful drugs poses a risk to consumer safety. The Therapeutic Goods Administration has moved to include unapproved peptides in its priority focus areas alongside products like weight loss medications, vapes and sunscreen. The TGA says the decision reflects a deliberate risk-based response to an evolving market and allows it to scale up its response. Details have emerged of an incident in Western Sydney involving a gunman threatening a father and his teenage daughter. More from Jean Kennedy.
3: Police say a man wearing a black balaclava pointed a handgun at a 44-year-old man sitting in a ute parked in a driveway on Hamilton Road in Fairfield yesterday afternoon, just before 3 o'clock. The driver's 15-year-old daughter was in the ute at the time. It reportedly happened near a school at around pick-up time. Officers say the man and girl got out of the car and the gunman ran away. The father and daughter were said to be distressed but not physically injured. Police are appealing for anyone who witnessed the incident or have dash cam to come forward to help identify the gunman.
0: The US and Iran are trading fresh airstrikes throughout the Persian Gulf. The US president had warned there would be a response to the downing of a helicopter by Iran, and Tehran has reacted in kind by launching an attack on the US Navy. Matthew Doran has more from Jerusalem.
4: We knew that something was coming ever since Donald Trump promised that there would be a response to the downing of that helicopter by Iran. It was just the scale and the timing of such a response that everyone was waiting to see. US CENTCOM, which is the regional command in this part of the world, announced that those strikes were beginning very, very late in the evening here local time. And then it appears that around 20 different sites were hit by the US across the Gulf, particularly across the Iranian coast there.
0: Ukrainian drones have hit a historic museum in Sevastopol in Russian-annexed Crimea. Local authorities say they've reduced the number of nighttime trains in the face of intensifying air attacks. Continuing attacks by Ukraine on Russian energy infrastructure has forced Moscow to cut its oil output. Last week, Ukrainian President Volodymyr Zelensky proposed face-to-face talks with Russian President Vladimir Putin, which he rejected. The AFL community has remembered Neil Danaher as a hero of the sport, whose advocacy for motor neurone disease made the world a better place. Ethan White filed this report.
5: Looking over the bridge to the MCG.
6: Music icon Paul Kelly, greatly admired by Neil Danaher, performed before the thousands who gathered at the MCG for today's state funeral. The football community paid tribute to the former Essendon player and Melbourne coach, whose passionate leadership and rousing speeches earned him the nickname The Reverend. Brisbane coach Chris Fagan says Danaher was a mentor to the very end.
7: I'd often get texts from him, words of encouragement, words of advice.
6: Danaher died at the age of 65 last month after a decade-long battle with motor neurone disease.
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2: And on this Friday evening, we are going through the roof, Melbourne style, as your Friday Rugby League gets underway. Thank you for joining us here. First up at Amy Park, where the Melbourne Storm will take on the Newcastle Knights. One of these teams was in the top four. And if you hadn't been following the footy this year, you might be surprised which one. But they both did have wins last week. And in fact, Newcastle are flying. They were in the top four. They're now sitting fifth. But they've won four in a row in their first year under coach Justin Holbrook. This is NRL Friday on ABC Sport. My name is Brett Sprigg, and I'll bring you that game first up alongside Premiership winner Ryan Hoffman, with Ian Cohen joining us on the touchline. All right, let's talk footy. Ryan Hoffman, good evening to you.
3: Mr. Sprigg, how are you?
2: Going pretty well.
3: That's good, that's good. I'm looking forward to a really good game tonight. I love this time slot. 6 p.m. on a Friday, I think it's a tremendous time slot. You're going to get the crowd coming in nice and late off the back of work. Everyone looking forward to a big game. Huge game for the Storm and the Newcastle Knights for different reasons. Obviously, the Storm won three out of their last four after their pretty ordinary start. They need to keep staying on that winning mode if they want a chance for the finals.
2: I was going to say, Newcastle sitting fifth as it currently stands, but this is still a task that carries a lot of weight. They haven't won here in Melbourne for 11 years. Mm-hmm. It's a familiar thing for a lot of clubs, but how do they overcome that hoodoo tonight?
3: Well, they're in form. They're a form rugby league team, and what they are doing is scoring a lot of points. They're getting a lot of points through their key position players, obviously Caelan Ponga and Dylan Brown. Dylan Brown not scoring a heap of tries, but he's laying quite a few on. But their forwards, Dylan Lucas, 6 tries. Trey Mooney, 5 tries, who I think Trey Mooney has been the buy of the year almost in the NRL. He's been tremendous ever since coming from the Canberra Raiders. So they just need to lean into what they're doing well, attacking teams through their attack.
2: This is, in fact, the 50th meeting between these two sides. So the Storm have played, or the 132, Newcastle 117, and Melbourne have won 8 out of the past 10 matchups between these two sides at any venue. So, as I said, those stats aren't an unfamiliar thing for most clubs in the competition, given the Storm's dominance here at home. But this is potentially a season-defining game. They all are. They've got a few games at home coming up now. Just the 5 wins from the first 13 games. And their finals assault, if they are to get there, the Storm starts now.
3: It is. Look, for Newcastle, this is where you cement yourself as a premiership contender, is winning tough games like this on the road against a team that you haven't had a lot of success at. And look, for Melbourne, they really just need to keep winning. That's the name of the game for them.
2: We're at that curious point too in the Origin period where, you know, guys have missed out. So Stefano Yatoikamanu lost his place in the New South Wales side. Jacob Safidi was there on the bench. He went unused for New South Wales in game one last week. So there's individual sort of things there as well. Harry Grant, of course, the Storm captain, expecting him to start tonight. There was the usual sort of pre-game sort of run through as well, which he gets around this time of year. So we'll see if he gets more minutes. Of course, he was off the bench last week, wasn't he?
3: Yeah, he was, and he did an extensive fitness test last week. I remember watching during warm-up, and he did a very similar one again today. So he is favouring something. It looks like he's in his quad area or hamstring that he's just favouring a bit. So it'll be interesting to see how many minutes he gets through tonight.
2: Caelan Ponga leads out the Newcastle Knights. They take their positions in the southern half of Amy Park here in Melbourne. The Storm banner is up. The home side, of course, running through their banner

0: The well-known riff of Thunderstruck, and Harry Grant does lead out the Melbourne Storm. We'll get to Ian Coe on the touchline very, very shortly as we have a large section of audience joining us in the next few seconds. But the Storm will take their places in the northern half of Amy Park. The crowd continue to file in here. Of course, it's a 6 p.m. kickoff, which is just mere seconds away at Amy Park in Melbourne. And as I said, the crowd's still coming in just in these next few seconds before kickoff. Welcoming you to NRL Friday on ABC Sport, where you join us firstly in Melbourne for the Storm up against the Newcastle Knights with me, Brett Sprigg, alongside Ryan Hoffman and Ian Cohen. And later on in Canberra, the Raiders take on the Roosters, and you'll hear that with Andrew Moore, Alan Tung and John Gibbs. You can text us, as always, 0467 920222 right across this King's birthday long weekend. But first things first, the Knights will kick off, and the Storm to have first use, running left to right here at Amy Park in Melbourne. Referees Ashley Klein, our touch officials are Daniel Lutringer and Tyson Bro, and Chris Butler is in the bunker. Kickoff, we're underway. NRL Friday on ABC Sport, and the Newcastle Knights swarm on that defence, 12 out from that northern line. And it's played there by Stefano Yatoikamanu. I mentioned, of course, he lost his place in the New South Wales side. One of those guys who regained his place is Jacob Safidi, who makes the tackle as well. Midway through this opening set of the game, through centre field they go here, the Melbourne Storm. Newcastle are 1-19, and the Storm here with Munster playing it, 30 out from his own line, 20 in from the eastern side. Now Cooper Clark gains a quick half a dozen. At dummy half, it's shed wide from Harry Grant to the right-hand side, and now five short of the halfway. Tackled Bourne Orton playing at Trent Liero. Munster will end the set with a high left-foot kick down towards Kalen Ponga, and he takes it 10 metres out from his own line. Newcastle's first set of the game. Their team is this. Fullback and captain Kalen Ponga. Wingers Dom Young and Greg Marju. Centres Dane Gagai and Fletcher Hunt. 5'8 Fletcher Sharp. Halfback Dylan Brown. Lock Matt Croker. Back rowers Dylan Lucas, fresh off his contract extension, and Jermaine McEwen. And the props Jacob Safidi and Trey Mooney. Hooker is Phoenix Crossland. The bench is Harrison Graham, Tyson Frizzell, Pasami Solo, Thomas Kent, Cody Hopwood and Francis Manu Leilua. The 8 wins, 4 losses, Newcastle Knights are coached by Justin Holbrook. Here is Safidi, play it for Crossland. Comes to his right for Croker. On in turn here, Brown, who was good last week against his old side, the Eels. And the Newcastle Knights are 40 out from Melbourne's line. Their first attacking foray of the game. And Dylan Brown's kick goes up in the air. And there is the opposing fullback, Sua Falongo, who was brilliant last week against the Roosters, the win at home. And he's tackled 20 out from his own line. He is their fullback. The wingers are Will Warbrick and Moses Leo. Centres Manaya Waitere and Joe Chan, the late in for Jack Howarth. 5'8 Cam Munster, halfback Jerome Hughes, lock Trent Liero, second row was Cooper Clark and Atu Lasati, props Yatoikamanu and King, hooker Harry Grant, bench Tolau, McDonald, Hetherington, Bahulu, potentially for a club debut for the Storm, Tumalato Brown and Sean Blore back from a head knock as well. No score inside the first 2.5 minutes, Amy Park in Melbourne. Josh King, a former Knight, will play it, comes across now for Jerome Hughes, and now Munster shapes it left-hand side, the run there at Falongo brought down, and he's tackled by Gagai, 5 short of the halfway. 10 in from the eastern side. Munster open side right to Hughes, and he will drill his kick downfield here for Ponga. Welcome again, Ryan Hoffman.
1: Yeah, strong start by both teams as Kalen Ponga brings the ball back to the Melbourne Storm defence. The first kick the Melbourne Storm had, Kalen Ponga tucked it under his wing and ran hard and straight into the Storm defence. So great intent from him. For the Melbourne Storm, their attack has been quite expansive their first two sets, really swinging the ball right wide. I think they sent some vulnerability on the Newcastle edges.
0: Crossland finds Dom Young. Englishman's tackled now, metre short of the halfway. Play it there for Crossland. And now another strong run here from Trey Mooney. And he targets that Melbourne defensive line. 40 out centre field. Comes back to Croker, first receiver. Shed wide here, Fletcher Sharp. Onto the edge he goes now for Fletcher Hunt. And he's brought down. Desperate defence there from Will Warbrick. He'll play at 30 out. Last play, Newcastle. Up goes the kick from Ponga to end the set. Falongo calls mine. Goes up in the air, brings it down comfortably. And they'll start their next set, the Storm. 8 metres out from their own line at Northern End. It's still no score here. Touchline we go. Welcome, Ian Cohen.
2: Yes, hello, Spriggy. Hello, everyone. And it's a terrific night in Melbourne. Conditions are pretty still at the moment and the ground has been pretty dry. A lot of rain yesterday. They might be called the Knights, but they don't play a lot at night time, so this might be a test for the team from Newcastle. A crowd of around 12,000. The early matches don't see big crowds traditionally in Melbourne.
0: And I mentioned earlier, the Storm are currently winless on Friday nights this year. So from five games, no win.

0: in either Friday time slot. And now it's come back here for Cooper Clark. He backs his way into Crossland and also McEwen. Now play at 40 out from his own line. Munster. Cross he goes for Chan. Little deft kick down the sideline there. Munster went head on there with Kalen Ponga. And it will be lost ball, Kalen Ponga. So the Storm forced the error, and they'll have it 30 out from Newcastle's line.
1: Yeah, really good play for the Melbourne Storm, running it on the fifth tackle. Last week, Moses Leo got the ball down the edges and didn't execute his kick. He did that time, put it under pressure for Kalen Ponga. Cameron Munster coming through, forces the error. Melbourne Storm get the first opportunity inside the Knights' end.
0: Go Storm, says Dave in Nowra, 0467 920222. Jeff and Emma on our way back home from dropping off some horses. 2 hours to go. Love listening to you guys. Good on you. Great to hear from all of you. As I mentioned, Canberra v. the Roosters with Andrew Moore, Alan Tung and John Gibbs later on. They come left-hand side of the scrum. Falongo brought down with the veteran Gagai. And a bit of afters there as well, as Ash Klein does get a whistle on play. But there was a player out cold in back play. Is it Fletcher Hunt or was it Crossland who's down there? Crossland on his back. On the Storm 30-metre line. And he is not looking too good at all.
1: He has not moved.
0: So trainers get to him, Phoenix Crossland, and I didn't see it necessarily live in play as that ball came wide of the scrum, but Crossland is on his back and now being assessed on field.
1: He ran into Joe Chan. They weren't looking at each other, and Phoenix Crossland ran into Crossland, hit with his shoulder on the head, and he was out.
0: So he's been looked at here. By the trainers and Ash Klein. That is most concerning. We would have to assume at this early stage you'll take no further part in tonight's game, the Newcastle Knights starting hooker.
1: Yeah, he just collected his shoulder right on the point of his chin, and he was out cold, and this is going to create some problems for Justin Holbrook, because he's been such a steady player for them in the middle of the park.
0: Harrison Graham's been good.
1: He has been
0: off the bench. Opportunities he's had.
1: He has been, but what Phoenix Crossland does is takes the sting out of the game. He really does. He takes the sting out of the game to allow Harrison Graham to do what he does best, and that's be really strong in attack.
0: So the Medicab's heading out there now for Phoenix Crossland, and he's just he'll be getting up very, very slowly and just moving there in the hands of the trainers. The two playing groups have circled up there to have a little chat. There was nothing in it, really. It was just the fact you ran into the back of Joe Chan, and there's all the worse for it.
1: Yeah, I don't think neither of them were looking at each other. It's just one of those unfortunate collisions.
0: Mardo and Biwa says, how many visible Newcastle fans are there tonight? But you can't really see them. Well, there's a pocket of fans over there in that southeastern corner. You see them more when you're coming to the ground.
2: Yeah.
0: They sort of stand out more when they're in the sea of purple. It's hard to spot them, especially in red and blue.
1: I am seeing, looking over there, looking at that little corner, I am seeing a couple of Roosters jerseys too, so I don't know if they got the week wrong.
0: Yeah, a week late. Storm winners here last week. So the stretcher's coming out there for Phoenix Crossland, and he's still, he is moving, which is certainly at least something, but he is certainly worse for wear after that little collision with Joe Chan. And he'll be coming from the field here. Around the grounds, by the way, Super Rugby Finals. The Hurricanes 38 lead the ACT Brumbies 7. And the AFL game happening here tonight across the way there at the MCG is Hawthorn and the Western Bulldogs. So that's all still to come. As we see, Phoenix Crossland helped up here onto the Medicab. And he will be coming from the field after only 5 minutes of play.
2: Yeah.
0: So he's one of seven players to play every game for the Newcastle Knights this year. That may certainly change now. They have the bye next week, actually. So that's I guess, as far as concussion protocols is somewhat convenient. But he is okay. It's just that he will not be taking any further part in this game as they sort of stabilise Phoenix Crossland here on that stretcher. You'd imagine he may miss some footy here, the Kiwi international. Let's head to the touchline. Ian Cohen.
3: You've talked a bit about the fullbacks. I'm also looking forward to the wingers. Dom Young scored 5 tries in the last 5 games against the Melbourne Storm. And Moses Leo has really surged into contention as a first and foremost winger for Melbourne Storm. He scored 5 tries in the last 3 games. So Moses Leo is certainly lighting it up. And I think, obviously, we know the athleticism of Dom Young as well. So I'm expecting the fullbacks to have a big save. but I reckon the wingers are also going to have a big

0: day.
1: We'll get back underway here very shortly. The players are just doing a few run-throughs to stay warm as Newcastle's Phoenix Crossland goes back on the Medicab, or on the Medicab. So that will be a significant delay of the game in just the fifth minute of proceedings. As Crosser makes his way off, and Jerome Hughes just gives him a little pat there to encourage him and wish him all the best.
2: Kiwi teammates.
1: Of course, yeah. So
2: It's going to be good to see Harrison Graham get a lot of football here to Israel. Yep. He's going to get to play 75 minutes. He's been impressive with his only new into his NRL career. Very sharp around the ruck, which can bother the Melbourne Storm forwards.
1: Do you know a bit of Harrison Graham trivia? Do you know he was the Dolphins' very first signing?
2: Really?
1: Yeah. So Felice Kaufusi was their first marquee signing, but he was like their first train and trial, their first development contract. He was the Dolphins' officially first ever signed player, Harrison Graham.
2: Mr. Dolphin.
1: Yeah. So anyway, now he's at Newcastle Knights. He's playing an important role. He'll certainly play a key role here tonight in the absence of Phoenix Crossland.
2: Is his nickname Flipper?
1: Maybe.
2: He
1: scored a try against Parra last week, Harrison Graham.
2: I'm going to call Danny Badiris, who works at the Knights, and say, mate, I've got a nickname for you.
1: 25 out from Newcastle's line here, the Melbourne Storm. We get play back underway. It's no score here. You're with Brett Sprigg alongside Ron Hoffman and Ian Cohen. This is NRL Friday on ABC Sport. As Phoenix Crossland makes his way down into the tunnel on the Medicab. So we'll put on him when we can. As Grant at dummy half shares it with Munster. Back underway here. And the run from Big Stefano. And Yotoi Kamano is tackled 25 out centre field. Grant sets up at dummy half. Comes to his right-hand side for King. Wide to Hughes. Inside ball now for Tavalu Lasati. And he's collected. 13 out, right-hand side of the sticks. On play three here for the Storm. Hughes delays a pass here for Yotoi Kamano. And he slammed the turf down there by McEwen. And will now play it. 6 metres out, left-hand side of the uprights. Grant looks left but comes right. Back to Jerome Hughes. And here again for Waiteta. Skips in the defensive line. Brought down there by Fletcher Sharp. He'll play it now. 7 out. Right-hand side of the post. Last play of Melbourne. No score in the game so far. As Jerome Hughes off a step. Kicks wide for the corner. Up goes Warbrick. Tapped here. Back now for Fletcher Sharp. And in the in goal will be a line dropout Newcastle. So no score after 6 minutes here at Amy Park on ABC Sport, Ryan Hoffman.
2: Yeah, I was impressed by that first set inside the Knights red zone from the Melbourne Storm. Last week, I reckon they just went sideline to sideline, didn't really go anywhere, but they were quite direct with some strong ones by Yotoi Kamano and also Lasati.
1: Ants from Levine, listening across the ditch. Thank you for your text as always, Ants. Just happy King's birthday. It's also Queensland Day tomorrow, so that's why they've got the big derby and all the Queensland teams play each other. Broncos Titans, the highlight tomorrow night. Short dropout here. Dom Young flies. Joe Chan plucks it away here for the Storm. So a full set now for the home side. 20 out from Newcastle's line. As they look to find the first points of the game. Channel Platt, 17 out. Grant open side right to Munster, and now Liero goes pressing into Safiti and also Dylan Lucas. And he'll play it now. 7 out in front of the upright southern end. Grant in the headgear. Fires it across left-hand side. And now Cooper Clark receives the inside ball. Charging into three Newcastle defenders. He'll play it now. 3 metres out left-hand side. As again, Grant directs it right-hand side. Liero to Hughes. On to Falongo. Pass went wide here for Waiteta. Still going. Brought down from behind by Fletcher Sharp. He'll play it out. 5 out from Newcastle's line. Grant back across to Jerome Hughes. And now Josh King. Straightening run here toward the uprights. And he's standing there in a three-man tackle. Last play Storm. 4 out from Newcastle. Line. Yotoi Kamano, first receiver, hitting, spinning, and try scoring. Melbourne's in first. 4-0 kick to come Storm. 7 minutes here at Amy Park. NRL Friday on ABC Sport, Ryan Hoffman.
2: That's what the Melbourne Storm have been missing. Hard, strong running at inside shoulders. Yotoi Kamano, fifth tackle, close to the line. That's his job, put himself there. Ran hard at the Knights, right at the post. It's always a dangerous spot to defend when you're that close to the try line. Great work by the Melbourne Storm. There were some good hands earlier on in that set from Sua Faalongo getting the ball out to Waitere on the edge. I thought he could have gone to Will Warbrick, but he took the right tackle, got down, played the ball. Melbourne Storm scored 2 plays later.
1: Touchline we go, Ian Cohen.
0: Yeah, just confirmation on Felix Crossland as well. It is a Category 1, so he's done. But the good news is he's got feeling in all of his limbs, and it is precautionary, him being taken off on the Medicab, but it is a Category 1.
1: On your Koza, that is bad news for the Newcastle Knights, which we all suspected. So, Sua Faalongo, who, by the way, kicked 3 out of 5 last weekend in the win against

0: The Roosters lining up the kick here. Very slight angle left hand, slightly 10 metres out. Get to your text shortly. 0467 920 222. Someone here passed up a free ticket for the AFL to stay home and listen to you boys and have a few sports drinks. Have a good call, go Storm, says one correspondent. Here is Sofa Longo. Said 3 out of 5 last week. Let's make it a 6-0 Melbourne Storm scoreline here, early stages on this Friday night at Amy Park. The hush falls over the ground as in he comes and makes no mistake. Melbourne 6, Newcastle 0. 8.5 minutes played here in the opening half. NRL Friday on ABC Sport. A few more of those texts that came through. Gear Stewart from Kalinga. Don't read out the Storm's Friday night stats again. Sorry, Gear Stewart. Go the mighty Storm. Enjoying the coverage while having a few... well, he's named the sports drink here, Stephen Adelaide. I can't mention the brand, but he's having a whiskey, actually. Strong as Steve. How very convenient and very Storm, says one person. What does that mean? You can keep your text coming. Love the call, go Storm, says Jeff from Waganya. Newcastle kick off, the Storm bring it back. The first set after points in this game. The Storm does lead 6-0. We're off to the Raiders and Roosters at Canberra Stadium with Andrew Moore, Alan Tung and John Gibbs later on as well. Dummy half, Grant Liero, and here is Cooper Clark, of course, the young fella. Debuted in round 2, still just 19 years of age. Hasn't missed a game since his debut. And they bring it away through centre field. Harrison Graham makes the tackle in concert with Mooney on Liero. And the Storm rumble upfield here on play 4. Josh King will play at 40 out from his own line. Grant across the Munster. Inside ball again for Joe Chan. In the side for Jack Howarth, who was ruled out last night with a quad contusion. Last play Storm. Jerome Hughes has belted his kick downfield. Dom Young facing his own goal line. Back with the flight does well. Swings the pass across for his fullback and captain Ponga. Liero slipped over in back play. Meanwhile, Ponga gets over the 20-metre line here before he's tackled by King. Newcastle on the attack. They trail 6-0 here at Amy Park on ABC Sport. You're with Brett Sprigg, Ryan Hoffman and Ian Cohen for the first of our 2 Friday night games. Pass was pushed out here by Marzu. And again, there's some dash here for the Newcastle Knights and Fletcher Sharp. Tackled here by Hughes and Grant, 40 out from his own line. At dummy half, Fletcher Hunt. That always gets me, the two Fletchers. 5 short of the halfway. And tackled ball and all down there is Dylan Lucas. Open side right they come. Croker share it with Brown. Ponga tips wide for Young in open space. Chan chasing him. Young collared by Chan and Farlongo, 15 out. Great desperate chase and tackle from the Storm defence. Then we'll play it here, second last for the Newcastle Knights. They trail 6-0 early on. Croker, it comes to him. Hot footwork there away from Cooper Clark. Pops out the offload back here now for Harrison Graham, and he's taken down by Grant. He offloads back to Safiti, so it's still the second last play here for the Knights. Safiti is 10 out directly in front of goal at that north end of the ground. Graham to me half. Off to Sharp. Ponga, tip wide there for Hunt, and now Marju, the tip on was left wanting, and it goes out over the western touchline. It remains Melbourne 6, Newcastle 0 after 10.5 minutes.
1: Some very ominous moments from Kalen Ponga that the Melbourne Storm nearly be aware of. Some great hands there, first of all, to send Dom Young away down the sideline, and then very nearly got the pass on again. Nice little tip on to Fletcher Hunt, who just could not execute the pass to Greg Marzu. What I love about Kalen Ponga, when he gets out the back of a play, he plays with great tempo, forces the defence to come to him, and then he just draws and passes.
0: They've combined for 29 tries across the year so far, Dom Young and Greg Marzu. So we saw examples of how they create that attacking opportunity, the Newcastle Knights. But alas, the Storm still lead here 6-0. Watete tackled, plays it now. Grant off to his left-hand side for Liero. And he's enveloped there by 3 Newcastle defenders. Mooney was in there first. 40 out as Grant comes open side right. Early kick from Hughes on the second last play. And will bounce for a 40-20. It bounced at right angles. Ponga's disputing this with a touchy here. And, in fact, it's successful. So, despite Ponga's protest, it will be Melbourne's ball, 20 out from Newcastle's line.
1: Yeah, he's done this a few times this year, Jerome Hughes. He doesn't hold it like a traditional banana kick, but he just lets it drift to the right to use the bend just to get it out to the sideline. Great
0: full
1: kick.
0: Set for Melbourne, 20 out from Newcastle's line. King brought down 15 out against his old side. As Grant to Liero, Yotokamanu scored the first only try of the game so far. Almost brought back there. 3 metres out from that southern line. Grant. Open side left here. Hughes to Munster. They shift it left again. They shift the numbers and Farlongo brought down. Great chase and tackle again, this time by Dylan Brown. A burrow from dummy half on that edge. And over and scoring. Is it Joe Chan in there who's done that?
1: I think he's held up.
0: He might just be held up, and he's going to be forced back here with a couple of tackles left in this set. So inventive thinking there from Joe Chan, but Newcastle's defence was all over him.
1: Yeah, certainly was. It was an absolute cracker of a tackle by Dylan Brown, a real bootlace grass cutter to knock down Sua Farlongo, because I tell you, he was looking like he was in for all money.
0: So, they'll just sort of
1: he's held up.
0: Chris Butler in the bunker's having a look at this just to make sure there's no actual grounding. I don't think the Storm seemed too perturbed.
1: It's closer than what I thought, though.
0: 13 going first half. Melbourne 6, Newcastle 0 here on NRL Friday on ABC Sport with me, Brett Sprigg, Ryan Hoffman, Ian Cohen.
1: Yes, but we all know it doesn't matter what the referee sends it up.
0: Wow, well, it did, especially with Ash Klein. Anyway. Now look at this, because we haven't had a long enough delay as it
1: so
0: was.
1: All the players are set up ready to play. It's just the bunker that can't make a decision.
0: I think we're okay, aren't we? The Storm don't really seem to care.
1: They've got the deepest backline shift set up you've ever seen in rugby league.
0: Yeah, Will Warbrick's all the way at the halfway line. Support on for decision, on you, Bucky. So it remains Melbourne 6, Newcastle. You also mentioned why don't you talk Commando, the try scorer. So Joe Chan will play it 10 metres out from that Knights line, southern end of the ground in front of the, what is that stand called? That's not an unnamed. It's the Ryan Hoffman stand. Open side right, Munster, 15 out. Sherwood Liero back on the inside. Yatukamano storming run here into about three Newcastle defenders. He's 10 out, dead centre. Last play, Storm. Grant looks right, comes left. Munster off the instep, chasing it. Cooper Clark was beaten there by Ponga, and Ponga is grounded. Newcastle 1, dropout again. It remains Melbourne 6, Knights 0, 13 gone first half.
1: Yeah, purposeful kick there from Cameron Munster, looking for his big back row, steaming through. He got away from Cooper Clark, Caelan Ponga, but he couldn't get away from Joe Chan, and he did a good job following through.
0: A few of our listeners up north have reminded me that the biggest game tomorrow in the Queensland team, so all four of them play each other. Maybe Cowboys-Dolphins is a bit bigger, given they're both top eight. Oh, I'm selfish because I'm a big fly there for Moses Leo. I'm actually calling the Broncos-Titans, so I'm looking forward to that one, but you're right. It will be quite big, that game in Townsville. Dummy half Grant. Off to Cooper Clark. And Cooper Clark, good post contact gain here. He's 7 out left-hand side of the post. Only on play 3 here for the Storm. 6-0 their lead early on here at Amy Park. Munster, a little show and go. Wide to Hughes, to Farlongo for the corner again. And Warbrick, oh, lost it. And Ponga came across. Picked up by Marzi. The Knights are away, are they? And then Lucas brought down by Waitere. And he'll play at 25 out. That was almost a try there for Will Warbrick. Caelan Ponga came across in desperate defence. Meanwhile, you can't take your eyes off Fletcher Hunt, who darts across the defensive line here, 30 out from his own line. It remains Melbourne 6, Newcastle 0. Graham dummy half. Off to his blind side right there for Jermaine McEwen. Platt now again, Graham 40 out. 12 short of halfway. And Croker is tackled still just inside his own Newcastle Knights half. Brown, angled run. Shares it low with Fletcher Hunt. Comes here, back on the inside. He crosses a dart back there on Waitere. And he's got 40 out, 10 in western side. From dummy half, Fletcher Sharp. Back here again for Safiti. It's last play Newcastle. 35 out centre field. Graham on to Brown. Kicks high and long for that northeastern corner of the ground. Young goes up, bats it back. It'll bounce there away from Clark. Croker was lurking, but so was Farlongo. And the Storm get possession back, Ryan Hoffman.
1: Look, we just saw a hell of a play from Newcastle get the ball down the other end, but it was a play from Caelan Ponga. Will Warbrick was scoring for all money, and Caelan Ponga hit him with absolutely everything. I don't care if he did have his shoulder tucked that time, because that was a hell of a play by Caelan Ponga.
0: Nothing to worry about there for Caelan Ponga that time. So 6-0 now. It's been lost by Warbrick again. Picked up by Newcastle. 15 out from that northern line. So it's pounced on by Harrison Graham. They'll now play. It's going to be a set restart Newcastle. They trail 6-0. Sharp to Brown. On to Hunt for the corner again. In fact, he dummies the pass for Marge. He almost goes himself. Stopped there by Cooper Clark. And they will play it. 5 out deep in that left corner of the ground. Open side right for Brown. So they got the set restart. It's a full set here for the Newcastle Knights as Mooney succumbs. 19 out from that northern line. Melbourne defending, Newcastle on the attack. Graham to Brown, back on the inside now for Ponga. Safiti almost spilled it, lays out the pass here for Fletcher. Sharp, who goes in to score behind the posts. Newcastle does hit back, and it all starts down there, Ryan Hoffman, with that big hit from Ponga on Warbrick. Newcastle go upfield and score. It's 6-4 kick to come Knights after 17 minutes at Amy Park.
1: Yeah, Caelan Ponga's got his fingerprints all over this game of football. As you said, Spriggy, he started it with that try-saving effort down there on the opposite end of the field, stopping Will Warbrick from scoring the try. Then it was another Will Warbrick error, a simple drop, which gave the Newcastle Knights more time in the Melbourne Storm area. And then Caelan Ponga again gets the ball back, brings it back to the middle, gets a 1-on-1, beautiful pass to Saifidi, who gets another good one onto one of the Fletchers. Which one was it? I can't tell. They both got the same hair.
0: Fletcher Sharp scoring the try.
1: But that's good rugby league, Newcastle Knights. Both sides of the football.
0: Back to the touchline, Ian Cohen.
2: There's a few Mississippi mud flaps going around between all those Fletchers. I tell you, Ryan Pappenhausen sort of style. For Fletcher Sharp, obviously, great try there, and Caelan Ponga all over it. But more importantly, the far stand, that's a Cameron Smith stand for you, Spriggy. And the one to the left is the Billy Slater stand.
0: Yeah, no, that's the east one, the Cameron Smith stand. Yeah. The south one I'm talking about, that's got no name.
2: Oh, yes. The south one's got no name.
0: Yeah.
2: Oh, okay. Apologies to you. Maybe it's the Brett Spriggs stand.
0: No, I don't think it's that. Here's Caelan Ponga, 15 out, slight angle left of centre to make it a 6-all scoreline here after 18 minutes. Recent 150 gamer. Back into Origin camp, you'd imagine. The squads are announced on Monday for Queensland. And the left foot kicker makes no mistake. So it's Melbourne 6, Newcastle 6, NRL Friday on ABC Sport. And your texts are welcome, or 67920222. There's an Ian Cohen stand suggestion as well, so I think we've covered ourselves here, which is great. We have a bloke in the fire brigade we call Dolphin. Absolutely brilliant, but can't communicate with humans. Certainly back on the Central Coast, stuck in the M1 traffic. Ian Brisbane says, serves you right, Knights. Short goal dropout, opposition score. Yeah, fans hate short dropouts. Sometimes they're pretty effective, though.
3: So they love them when you get it back.
0: Tamati and Scott Ted says, about to crank up the fire pit on my birthday, listening to the best in the business. 56 years young. Cheers, Spriggy. Thank you, Tamati. Happy birthday to you. And the Storm kick off quite deep here into that Newcastle in goal. And it's brought back by Trey Mooney, a two-time Maudie All-Star, and, of course, former Canberra Raider. Play at 10 out from his own line. Marju charging, gains about 7 metres here for the Newcastle Knights. Scores level, tries to Itoikamanu and Sharp. And this game so far, Phoenix Crossland off with a Category 1 concussion. It was a big hit. It was incidental. He just ran into the back of Joe Chan, but he was down for a while. And help from the field via the minicab. Here is Matt Croker. And he gains a quick 10 here. Graham from dummy half on second last play shares it with Jacob Safiti, who was unused on the New South Wales bench in game one. Brown kicks a wobbly ball down the outer sideline here, taken by Farlongo. And he skips into Jermaine McEwen and also out there Gagai at 25 out from that northern line. Storm on the attack here. 19 gone, 21 left in this first half. NRL Friday on ABC Sport with Brett Sprigg, Ryan Hoffman, Ian Cohen. Of course, off to Raiders Roosters next, which we'll preview at halftime. Going to be a set restart Melbourne, their first of the game. So a set restart apiece. And we saw Newcastle's result will occur during that last try-scoring play. Try to Fletcher Sharp. Scored here on halfway. Grant goes himself from dummy half, gains a dozen. Brought down by Graham. And he steps over Trey Mooney. Comes wide to Liero and now Hughes. On in turn to Lasati. And he's nailed 25 out, 20 in from the western side. Grant off to Josh King. No one's covering him, so he gains a quick 13 metres pretty easily. He'll play it now 15 outs in the field. Grant off the deck with one hand, little kick, quite deft, a little too deft in fact, as Ponga fields it, and Newcastle get the ball back at the halfway point of the opening 40. And now Itoikamanu was a little overzealous as well, trying to just sort of get into the grill of Ponga. And Dom Young on this second carry of the Newcastle set is only 12 out from his own line. Here's Gagai, gets away from Munster. Munster tries again. And Gagai will play at 20 out from his own line. Graham, who of course is out there for Phoenix Crossland, comes open side left to Greg Marju. And the man who's scored 15 tries this year. Equal second try scorer in the competition behind Tom Jenkins will play it. Comes on quickly here to the left-hand side. And again now for Dylan Lucas. Fresh off his extension of his contract at Newcastle. Ponga will kick on that last play. Down to the wing, which is where the fullback Falongo is stationed. Plenty of space for him to move, but he's run down there by Fletcher Hunt. And that's Sua Falongo will play at 30 out from his own line. Dummy half, Warbrick, open side left here for the Melbourne Storm. It's 6-6 the scoreline here, 19 left first half off here.
1: Yeah, 19 minutes to go. It's been a really good start by both teams. This is shaping up to a very, very good football game as we see Moses Leo high-stepping through the middle of the field. It'd be interesting to see what the Melbourne Storm are going to do with Sean Bloor because they like...
3: Oh, Took on Fletcher Sharp and he'll play it through the outside. Got about 20 there from Yutokamanu. Grant dummy half. And they catch the defence napping as it's fed back from Hughes to Falongo. He skipped over that player who was prone there in Croker. And now Grant back to Munster. Hits and spins. Not quite there. Pops out the offload. Loose ball pounced on by Grant. Knocked on maybe by Falongo. Ash Klein saying it was Newcastle knock on first. He was saying it was a foot to Falongo. Newcastle knock on. So Melbourne feed here. 10 out from Newcastle's line. Scoreline still 6-6. Ian Cohen, touchline.
2: Yeah, just keeping an eye on Harry Grant. He's got more issues than the early settlers at the moment because he's holding his thigh. He's holding his ankle. He got hit in the midriff. He's really, really looking very banged up out there.
0: Listening on the train and hoping for a Storm win. Looking forward to seeing Sua Falongo and Manaya Watere and Stefano Yutokamanu and Atalio Lasardi and Josiah Pahulu and Siolungi Tuamalatu Brown in action tonight, says Mardo. Good on you, Mardo.
4: Who didn't he name?
0: He's named quite a few and all the longest ones in the...
4: I think he was fantastic.
0: All very good play. We might see Josiah Pahulu, of course, former Gold Coast Titan, make his club debut off the bench. He's in that 19-man squad with the Storm. Grant, the base of the scrum, shares it with Falongo. Again, he skips away and Hunt gets around his legs. 7 metres out, right-hand side of the uprights. Dummy half, Warbrick onto Grant. Only on play two here. And Lasati carries the footy into the waiting Newcastle defence. Grant from dummy half, open side left again for Hughes. Back on the inside, Liero! Thought he saw the gap there, but it closed quickly. And he'll now play it 5 metres away from that southern goal line now, in front of the unnamed grandstand. Certainly been used. Falongo off here to Waitere, charging into 1-2 and grounding. Manaya Waitere scores a try. And the Storm hit back to lead 10-6, kick to come here at Amy Park. NRL Friday on ABC Sport, 17 left first half. Storm 10 at Newcastle 6, Ryan Hoffman.
1: I think Stuart Falongo is getting paid by the touch tonight because he is absolutely everywhere. He is backing up play after play, getting himself involved, especially inside the Knights' 20 metres. That was great strength by Manaya Waitere. That was pure strength. He just bumped off his opposite number close to line and got down low close. It's become errors. Teams are scoring off the back of errors. Newcastle error, Melbourne Storm try. Melbourne Storm error, Newcastle scored. Well, the team that settles down first, they're going to be the team that wins this game.
0: He started now in 4 of his 7 games this year. Manaya Waitere, he scores his second try of the campaign. As we go back to the touchline, Ian Cohen.
2: Yeah, he certainly does, and he's looming as a real prospect, no doubt about that. 6 of the Jersey flag players have all come through and debuted this season as well. So Craig Bellamy bringing that next crop through. Just an update too on Felix Crossland. He has been sent to hospital as a precaution, going to hospital, but apparently does have feelings in his limbs.
0: Great stuff. Thank you, Koza. 20 out, 10 in from the western side, right in front of Koza, actually, where the kick will come from Sua Falongo.
1: I think the biggest change for the kicking with the Melbourne Storm is the ball boy, Charlie Hinchcliffe, Ryan Hinchcliffe's young bloke, because he's had to learn a new routine. He had Nick Meaney's routine down pat. Now he's learning Sua's.
0: So here is Falongo. 1 from 1 so far tonight. From a slightly more angled vantage point. Starts it to the left and it stays there. So 1 from 2 and it remains Melbourne 10, the Newcastle Knights 6 with 15 and a half left in this first half. Loving the call, cracking game. Surely Ponga in trouble for another shoulder charge on Warbrick, says Jason in Crow's Nest. You didn't seem to think so, no.
1: Look, there's a shoulder charge and there's just throwing your body at it to try and stop someone from scoring. I'm never going to begrudge someone
4: trying to stop someone from scoring a try.
0: Hey, Springer, hoping the green machine will get the win over the red, white and blue. Says Alan in the long jetty. Get on you, Alan, for that. And get some more of those texts as well. Around the grounds, by the way, Super Rugby. It's the Hurricanes 52, the Brumbies 12 in that final. So that's going to end up looking not so good for the ACT Brumbies. Storm back on the attack here from the kickoff. And Grant will share it in close with your Toi Kamanu. Play on his own 20-metre line. Grant takes off at dummy half. Mooney grabbed him. He's arguing Mooney was offside. Should have tackled him, but ref didn't seem to care too much. Dummy half Furlongo off to Cooper Clark. And there's a wall of those, speaking of red, white, blue. The Newcastle away strip tonight. Tackling him. Grant shares it with Munster.

0: First half on ABC Sport. The kick to end the set goes high for Kalyn Ponga. Take a 12 out from his own line. Gets away from one would-be tackler, but good second effort there from the back rower Lasati to stop the Newcastle captain. At dummy half, Fletcher Sharp. He's scored the only try so far in this game. Fletcher Sharp after 16 minutes. That's the Storm 10, Newcastle 6 here on ABC Sport. Here is Dom Young on a 10-metre run now for the Englishman. 35 out from his own line. Still a couple of plays left in this set for the Newcastle Knights. Off the bench is Tyson Frizzell. 22nd NRL game for him, Tyson Frizzell. Harrison Graham off to Brown. And now to Gagai. Flick pass out wide, hit the Young on the wing. In some space, he kicks centre field. Chasing it there is Grant. And almost there, Brown almost got there first. Harry Grant was not the fastest of those players. He had Dylan Brown and Fletcher Sharp both chasing that ball. Alas, I don't fancy there was a grounding there from Dylan Brown, so it will come back here for a Storm, likely a dropout, or it will be maybe knocked on by...
1: I think they're trying to work out who the ball comes from. It was an unbelievable effort by Harry Grant. He had no right to be there.
0: Especially with those guys chasing him. So Brown was chasing it. Grant, in the end... And off it. So that will be a Melbourne Storm line dropout. 13:50 left in the half.
1: I just seen, sorry, if Dylan Brown got a touch to it after Harry Grant did. But but that's, I tell you what, you look up great plays in the dictionary. Harry Grant rushing to get back. There's a picture of that.
0: So after being hit back by Harry Grant. So I don't think Dylan Brown does get anything constituting a grounding. No. So it will be line drop. And hang on, no. They say it was...
1: It was the last touch off Dylan Brown.
0: So that's why it's a seven tackle restart. From the 20-metre line here for the Melbourne Storm. In fact, you don't get seven tackles anymore. It's just six, isn't it?
1: Because trying to score a try.
0: So there we go. So it's a six tackle set. They restart from 20 here for the Melbourne Storm. 30 out from that northern line. Folongo off to Alec McDonald. So he's off the bench as well for the Melbourne Storm. Each team has made some interchanges so far. And Phoenix Costlanders, Ian Cohen reported, is off to hospital as a precaution for his Category 1 concussion. 40 out here, the Storm from their own line. Through hands, Liero to Munster and now Cooper Clark. He took on the tackle there of Jermaine McEwen. Play it metre short of the halfway. Grant off here to McDonald. And he hits and spins. 40 out, 20 in from the eastern side. On last play here for the Storm as it comes a flat ball to Munster. Back to Hughes. Couple of steps and a kick. Down there for the corner. Marju is... all by himself down there for the Newcastle Knights. They go back on the attack, and he's 20 out from his own line. It's still Melbourne 10, Newcastle 6. 13 left in the first half here on ABC Sport.
1: I'm surprised the Newcastle Knights haven't thrown a bit more at the Melbourne Storm left edge. It's a bit of a makeshift edge with Cooper Clark and Joe Chan and Moses Leo on that edge, as we see Dane Gagai forced his way out there. Good tackle by Joe Chan. But look, there's opportunities there. Joe Chan's had his problems in defence this year on the edges. So I wouldn't be surprised if we see more ball go to the Newcastle right.
0: Gagai tries again. Game number 327 for him tonight, Hoffy. So he actually overtakes the man to my right on the all-time games list, Dane Gagai. He's now up to, 21st overall as far as the premier game players are concerned. Kick from Harrison Graham onto the chest of Sua Falongo. And again, he skips across that defensive line. Lost his footing, though, as Graham gets him 35 out from his own line. Still Melbourne 10, Newcastle 6. 12 left in the first half on ABC Sport. You're with Brett Sprigg, Ryan Hoffman, and Ian Cohen. You can text us as well, 0467 920222. And Safidi nails Waitere. One of Melbourne's two try scorers so far. Waitere still playing at meter short of halfway. Grant off to Munster. And now across now to Moses Leo. He's got the head taped, and he's up over the halfway line here before he's met by big Tyson Frizzell. Dummy half, Joe Chan onto Munster. Second last play here. Left to right shift here. Folongo dummies and goes himself, but dragged down around the hips by Dylan Lucas. And he'll play at 35 out here for the Storm on this last play. Running kick from Hughes. Warbrick chasing it through. There was Marju in his way. Batted back by Warbrick off the shins here of Waitere. Scoops it back here for his teammate in Lasati. All the way back now for Munster. Swats away Safidi. Puts in the kick, and he was felled there by Frizzell. Ref says nothing doing. Ponga recovers the football here for the Newcastle Knights, and it remains 10-6 Melbourne.
1: Sorry, I'm having a bit of a giggle here because Cameron Munster did everything he could to try and get a penalty there. I don't think it was. I think the Newcastle players stood their ground. Good call, Ashley Klein.
0: You're a fair man, Hoffy. That's

0: It's a good call.
1: I just know Cameron Munster very well.
2: Gay guy, 30 out, 20 in from the eastern side. Dummy half, Dylan Brown. Back to Dom Young. And four purple jerseys greet him. 40 out, make it now 30 as he's forced all the way back from his own line here. 10 and a half left in this opening 40 at Amy Park, where it is the Melbourne Storm 10, the Newcastle Knights 6. Play for Newcastle. Graham finds Sharp to Ponga. Pass. I don't think it was intended for him. It came to Fletcher Hunt, though. Hunt with some dash. Back on the inside now for Dylan Lucas, who can string it and score the try. What a year he's having, Dylan Lucas. He slides in behind the posts. Two tries against the Eels last week. The New South Wales squad member scores a try here for the Newcastle Knights, which will put them back in front. 10 points all. Kick to come directly in front at the half-hour mark here tonight.
1: That try really sort of came from not much, to be quite honest. Just a simple little shift there by Newcastle. Great footwork, and there was Manaia Waititi just making a poor read on Fletcher Hunt. He came in where he didn't need to, which created the extra man, and then Dylan Lucas just keeps going on his try-scoring spree, scoring his seventh for the year. But really nothing doing for the Newcastle Knights. Just a couple of moments of individual brilliance by Ponga and Hunt.
2: He also scored two tries last time these sides met here two seasons ago. Dylan Lucas, the ever-improving back rower. Touchline we go, Ian Cohen.
3: Well, you talk about that last time they were here. It was highly entertaining. Storm 36 beat the Knights 28, but there was plenty of tries, and I reckon we're aiming up for something similarly entertaining tonight.
2: Yeah, dry conditions. And what's the temperature down there at the moment, Koza?
3: Down here in the hardware section, well, it's only a two-socker today, not a three-socker, so it's probably a lazy 12 degrees.
2: Yeah, a little bit cooler in Canberra. We're off to next for the Raiders and the Roosters with Andrew Moore, Alan Tung and John Gibbs. Meanwhile, Kalen Ponga lines up the kick from directly in front, which will put the visitors in front, 12 points to 10. 8:50 left in this first half.
1: There's just been a couple of lapses from the Storm players that have equated those tries. A knock on there earlier from Will Waldrick, and then a poor read there from Manaia Waititi.
2: As mentioned, a pivotal few weeks of the Melbourne Storm. They're 5-8. Have to win, you'd think, at least 7 games of their last 11 to be qualifying for finals. As Ponga makes no mistake here, it is, in fact, Newcastle 12, Melbourne 10, as we approach halftime here at Amy Park in Melbourne. 0467 920 222. Enjoying the call. Thank you listening in Sydney. Enjoying a cold night inside playing Guess Who and listening to Friday Night Football. Cara and Sebastian on the bus, Adelaide to Whyalla. Loving the call, boys, says Adzi. Steve says the crowd background noise sounds very subdued over the airwaves. How many at the ground tonight at Amy Park? Not the biggest crowd, must be said. Long weekends are tricky sometimes, but
1: we'll get six o'clock kickoff.
2: We'll get the crowd figure. That's a good point. We'll get the crowd figure for you, Steve. Thank you. Out by the river, just out of Wagga, for Spiders' 80th birthday. Great calling, fellas, from Petrie Cameron. Good on you, and happy birthday to Spider, 80 years of age. Get to your text as we go. Of course, we'll preview Canberra and the Roosters up next from Canberra Stadium. Brought back here by Frizzell. Play at 20 out, 20 in eastern side. And also out there here for the Newcastle Knights. And it's Pasami Solo out there who's around the 40. Yes, it's his first carry off the bench as well. So they've used Frizzell and Pasami Solo and, of course, Harrison Graham, who came on very early after Phoenix Crosslane was knocked out cold. Through the gap, Croker just about. Shares it now with Fletcher Sharp. Took on Falongo. Falongo gets him. And it's going to be penalty Newcastle. Ash Klein didn't like that tackle as Hughes is getting up to his feet as well. Has he penalised Falongo?
1: No, he's penalised Jerome.
2: Did Hughes slide in? Oh, no. Yeah, he did.
1: It was a bootleg. It's a good tackle by... Oh, geez.
2: Hughes clips Fletcher Sharp.
1: He's on the... Because he got knocked down low, Hughes was coming down the jumper and he sort of slid over the top and hit him in the head.
2: So, Newcastle penalty. And they'll tap here 25 out from that northern line. The Billy Slater stand end here at Amy Park in Melbourne. Newcastle 12, Storm 10. 7.5 left of the break. Brown, cutout ball is left wanting for Ponga. And Munster puts him down. Queensland teammates. Now it's really on for young and old. They come in from everywhere. This is a genuine Friday night melee here in Melbourne. There's two big groups of players. Plenty of arms, plenty of jumpers being tugged. Refs and touchies hovering, trying to split them. And it all began Like the Ponga's error, and then Munster felt his Queensland teammate.
0: Yeah, that really came out of nowhere.

0: but it blew up. And Suafar Longo went way out of his weight class. He went straight at Jermaine McEwen from a long way away. And McEwen ragdolled him. It's all right, play on.
1: Yeah, they've been split now. Certainly a few hot heads out there as ref Ash Klein tries to bring things under control. It's going to be penalty Newcastle, I fancy, for that very first action.
0: Really?
1: Or is it going to be a scrum feed Melbourne?
0: Just scrum play.
1: I thought he pointed to Newcastle, but...
0: Just scrum play on.
1: We had the first penalty of the game a short time ago as well. That did go Newcastle's way. So he's just having a... I think he's having a look here in the bunker, of course, with Chris Butler. And having a chat. Having a little chat to see if the ref... He's having a chat to Cam Munster and...
2: Initial push, but there was stuff on the ground until afterwards. Just speak to the guys. We just can't have that. No, speak to your guys now. It's your one and only chance for this type of stuff.
1: Harry Grant.
0: Yeah, good job.
1: Yep. So it's going to be just the scrum.
0: Yep.
1: For Melbourne,
0: is it?
1: Or is they saying penalty?
2: On report, facial.
1: On report for.
0: Oh God, we're putting people on reports for facials these days.
1: So Cam Munster in the book for that. So here's a Newcastle penalty. So back-to-back Newcastle penalties.
0: Yeah, when it gets Joe Chan. I don't know what Joe Chan did. Anyway, play on.
1: So Joe Chan's on the court. Okay. Look at that again, I reckon. I guess he sort of came in, didn't he, after that initial push. 15 out here, the Newcastle Knights. They lead 12 points to 10 with 6:50 left. Then they get the set restart to boot. Frizzell powers his way into a three-man tackle and he'll play at 9 out centre field. Dummy half Graham on here to Fletcher Sharp. Oh, it's been lost by Lucas. Great tackle in there from the Storm defence to knock the air out of Dylan Lucas. And the ball does come loose here. So it's going to be Melbourne scrum 10 metres out, about maybe 5 out from that northern line here at Amy Park. As we go back to the touchline, Ian Cohen.
3: That was a bit of excitement, wasn't it? I want our listeners to rank. Is it a push and shove, a Barney, a fracker, a ding-dong, a melee, or an all-in? Well, so you can only have 5. You need to rank them 1 to 5 in degrees of intensity. Push and shove, Barney, fracker, ding-dong, melee, all-in.
1: That was definitely... Oh, it was melee bordering all-in, I reckon, Hoffie.
0: Yeah,
1: that was a bench-clearing... Well, not quite bench-clearing in Origin last year, but certainly was a bit going on. Here is Waitere. And he'll play at 25 out from his own line here for the Melbourne Storm. 5:50 left in this first half. And there's a run from Nate McDonald. Played in 2 losing grand finals. He started in his first 3 games of the year. This is his 10th overall coming off the bench. The Storm rumble upfield here. Still 5 short of the halfway on this second last effort. Now as Grant spins it across for Liero. And Graham and Frizzell meet him. Right smack bang on halfway. At Amy Park in Melbourne, as Grant goes back to Jerome Hughes to end the set with a high kick down to the Marzu wing. Knights are on the attack here. Marzu takes on Warbrick and Waitere, and Greg Marzu will play at 25 out from his own line. So 5:13 left in this first half. Of course, we'll preview Canberra and the Roosters at Canberra Stadium up next. We'll see if this first half has a few twists and turns left yet. And seesawing encounter. Here is Dane Gagai. Play at 30 out from his own line. Dummy half Dylan Brown takes off himself from that dummy half position. And now collected 8 metres short of the halfway. Tackle 4 now for the Newcastle Knights. 12-10 their lead here at Amy Park in the Victorian capital. Graham, low ball there now for Brown. And now it comes across to Ponga. Shows some dash, shares it with Lucas. He scored their last try, and he's lost here in the offload. It's come forward, and it will be Melbourne's ball, 30 out from their own line, with 4:28 left in the first half. Ryan Hoffman.
0: Yeah, 4:28 to go. Got to be honest, the Newcastle Knights look the fresher of the teams coming into the back end of the half. They're making some good metres and making some inroads in the Melbourne Storm defence for the Storm. They just need to get back to running hard and straight and putting the ball in. I think now's not the time for them to be passing the ball wide, going shift to shift.
1: 7 short of halfway here, the Melbourne Storm. A run from Moses Leo, and he's collected 5 inside Newcastle territory with 4 minutes left in this first half. Comes to Jerome Hughes. Off here to Lasati. 25 out, 20 in Western side. That's Avalu Lasati. Scored tries in rounds 1 and 10. Both have been wins for the Melbourne Storm, which have been a bit lesser likely this year, less often. Here's Cooper Clark, played there for Grant. Short side left to Munster. Dummies, pops it back here awkwardly. Pounced on by Falongo. It's still alive here, last play for the Storm. Pass wide for Leo, and his flick pass is awkward as well. It will come back here for a Melbourne penalty. Their first of the game. It remains Newcastle 12 to Storm 10 with 3:20 left in this first half.
0: Yeah, Jermaine McEwen never got himself onside. And Melbourne Storm flicked it back and he got himself involved. As we see a bit of back chat from the Newcastle Knights. I tell you what, she's all fired up here this last 5 minutes.
1: The refs love that, don't they? So that's fine. Already won the penalty for Melbourne. And they'll tap here. 10 metres out from that Newcastle line, southern end of the ground. Grant to Hughes. On to McDonald. And he goes charging into those three Newcastle defenders. Graham in there as well as Frizzell. And Lucas as well. 8 metres out now for the Storm. Grant across to Hughes and now Munster. Flat ball to Cooper Clark. The big back rower is tackled now. 6 metres shy of that Newcastle line. Harry Grant back to Munster. Got flat footed. We've got the passway there for Liero. And Liero, again, is wrestled to the turf now. 5 out in front of the uprights. Play for Grant here. Tackle 4. Low ball there for Hughes. Pass across the top there for Warbrick. Coverage pass from Hughes to Warbrick, and Warbrick finishes off and scores the try for the Melbourne Storm, his 48th of his career, and it brings the home side back to the lead. 14-12, kick to come Storm in the dying stages before half time.
0: That's a huge try for the Melbourne Storm. I mentioned before, Newcastle Knights looked like they were finishing the half the stronger, but Melbourne Storm going to go in at half time ahead. Beautiful pass there by Jerome Hughes. Waited it perfectly. Waited for the winger Marzu to commit on Waiteri, who just held his run a bit, which forced Marzu to come right out of the line. Floated it lovely over to Will Warbrick. He wasn't dropping that one and sticks the ball over. Melbourne Storm try.
1: Touchline to go, Ian Cohen.
3: Yeah, it wasn't pretty. It wasn't pretty, but Jerome Hughes had enough to do, and Warbrick obviously was almost falling into it as well. So Will Warbrick's done his bit, but you can see Hughes darting into that right-hand side, and he certainly made the most of it. So well done to Jerome. He's got back into some good form, Jerome Hughes.
1: By the way, full-time in the Super Rugby, it's finished up Hurricanes 66, Brumbies 12. So the Hurricanes progress for the next week of the finals. The Brumbies do not. It is season over for the ACT Brumbies. 14-12, the scoreline here in the last 60 seconds of this opening 40 minutes. And we'll see Falongo. He's one from two. He missed one here from actually a slightly more easier angle earlier in this half. So I'm off, blown by referee Ashley Klein.
0: He takes his time, doesn't he?
1: He does. He sure does. Nick Meaney did as well, though.
0: Yeah, true.
1: So here is Falongo. Right foot kick. Again, starts at left and doesn't quite come back enough. So he's one from three. Every kick matters in situations and scorelines such as this. 47 seconds left. Melbourne 14, the Newcastle Knights 12. Off the SMS. Final season as a Knights fan, and they're having a great year. Listening from the Uber, providing a rugby league education. Go the Bears. Can't wait for next year, says one correspondent. Thank you for that. So is that an old Bears fan going back to the new first grade team in Perth, or are you just a Newcastle fan going, nah, Perth Bears are my team?
0: Yeah, I reckon it'd be an old Bears man.
1: You'd think so.
0: I'd think
1: just
0: so.
1: Just sort of say this is my last year as a Newcastle Knights fan. And setting, a term limit on that. So thank you for that text. Here's McDonald. Brings it back from the kickoff. 36 seconds left. And we'll play it. 15 out centre field. Across here they come with Jack Hetherington, who turns 30 on Monday. So, of course, he had 53 games at Newcastle across his career. A few clubs so far. Jack Hetherington. Fed back here for Harry Grant. Spins all the way across now for Jerome Hughes. On to Falongo. Some run here for Waiteri. 10 seconds left in the half here. It's Melbourne 14, Newcastle 12. It's tackle 4, Melbourne. Comes across to Hughes. Looks back here to his right-hand side, but holds the footy, and he's tackled by Harrison Graham and Fletcher Sharp right on the halftime hooter. So an enthralling game, not the prettiest game so far. But it's a 14-12 scoreline in Melbourne's favour. tries to Yatoikamanu, Waitere and Warbrick for the home side. Fletcher Sharp and Dylan Lucas on the board in that first half for the Newcastle Knights. Ryan Hoffman, your thoughts?
0: Yeah, entertaining game of football. I'm actually really enjoying it. The teams are very evenly matched. I mentioned before I was a bit worried about Melbourne Storm's left edge, but all the tries for the Newcastle Knights has come through their right. Kalen Ponga, he's so effective on their left side of the field. And look, for the Melbourne Storm, we're starting to see Jerome Hughes finding a bit of form. Suafalongo's everywhere. So, look, which team's ahead? I know Melbourne Storm are ahead on the scoreboard, but I think it's a very, very even contest.
1: Phoenix Crossland didn't see any further part in the game beyond those first few minutes due to a Category 1 concussion and some incidental contact there with Joe Chan, who was also placed on report for a later incident. That was during a melee between Melbourne and Newcastle players after Cameron Munster pushed his Origin teammate, Kalen Ponga. We've had 60% possession in that first half in the Melbourne Storm's way, 90% completion rate for the home side. So the Knights have made more errors, but still only trailed by those 2 points at the halftime break. Four line breaks to three in Newcastle's favour. Penalty count is 2-2 with a further 2-1 set restarts going Newcastle's way in that first half. Ian Cohen, your thoughts on the opening 40s that transpired from your point of view?
3: Yeah, really interesting to see Harry Grant keeping Melbourne Storm out there as well, and the boys huddled up. Newcastle have been in the sheds for maybe 30 or 40 seconds so far. But look, really entertaining and very open football. A lot of progression from one side of the ground to the other. So really entertaining and open football. And I'm looking forward to a second half that should be just as entertaining. You talked about Jai Arrow being involved in Big Freeze, obviously, on Monday at the MCG. Mm-hmm. Craig Bellamy's actually wearing his slider, number 92. Big Freeze Forever beanie that all of the sliders get a new beanie every year, and it has their number on it, and Craig's wearing his tonight.
1: I didn't realise that. That's pretty cool. So if you're a slider, you get a in perpetuity a new beanie every year.
3: Yeah, that's right. It's called BFF, Big Freeze Forever, and every slider gets issued a new one with his number or her number embroidered on it. So Craig's wearing his tonight.
4: Lodging on the blind side.
5: 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Man, we can't help.
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1: Hughes and now Josh King straightening run here toward the uprights, and he's standing there in a three-man tackle. Last play Storm, four out from Newcastle's line. Yatoikamanu, first receiver, hitting, spinning and try scoring. Melbourne defending, Newcastle on the attack. Graham to Brown, back on the inside now for Ponga. Safiti almost spilled it, lays out the pass here for Fletcher Sharp, who goes in to score behind the posts. Bolongo off here to Waitere, charging into 1-2 and grounding. Bonaya Waitere scores a try. And the Storm hit back to lead 10-6, kick to come. Play for Newcastle. Graham finds Sharp to Ponga. Pass. I don't think it was in for him. It came there. Fletcher Hunt, though. Hunt with some dash. Back on the inside now for Dylan Lucas, who can string it and score the try. What a year he's having, Dylan Lucas. He slides in behind the posts. Five out in front of the uprights. Play for Grant here. Tackle four. Low ball there for Hughes. Pass across the top. They for Warbrick. Coverage pass from Hughes to Warbrick, and Warbrick finishes off.
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1: Yeah, halftime here in Melbourne where the Storm 14 lead the Newcastle Knights 12. The 50th meeting between these two sides, Melbourne Storm and the Newcastle Knights, as the Storm make their way out of the sheds. Newcastle waiting for them out here, and we'll see which little momentum swing takes place first, and indeed throughout this second half at Amy Park in Melbourne. Off the SMS, I'm not going to read. Luca says, "I dig the spree." Thank you, Luca. I appreciate
0: you.
1: I like to read the self-congratulatory text. Big pat on the back for yourself. But Luca, you've said it a couple of times. Now I've read it once. Thanks, mate. Anyway, The AFL underway shortly as well. Hawthorn, the Western Bulldogs. We'll keep you across what is happening there. Second half underway here at Abbey Park in Melbourne. And the Storm kick off. The Knights to have first use, running left to right or north to south as you look at your ABC Listen mobile phone app. Here's Frizzell, brings it back. 15 out from his own line. And now Pasami Solo, former Canberra Raider. One of seven players played every game this year, Pasami Solo. Off the bench for the

0: Newcastle Knights. Now, they get the early set restart in this second half. Speaking of bench players, there is Harrison Graham performing admirably in the absence of Phoenix Crossland. He was knocked out in the opening minutes. Ponga on here to the edge. Gagai flick past to Dom Young. Back on the inside for Brown. He's in open space and runs the rest of the way about 20 metres to score the try. Newcastle starts perfect in this second half in Melbourne to lead 16-14. Kick to come Ryan Hoffman.
1: Well, where did that come from? Just two quick passes and then Joe Chan got himself caught in an awkward position there.
0: Hang on. Pump the effects for us, Lee. Those Newcastle fans were chanting. They're making their voice heard.
1: There is. There's a nice little pocket of them down there. But, yeah, it was just a simple shift. And Joe Chan got caught and just seemed to just fall over and got the ball out to Dom Young. And Dylan Brown had too much pace for Cooper Clark feeling through the middle.
0: Played his 150th NRL game last week. Dylan Brown, of course, he performed well against his old side, Parramatta. The NRL's most expensive player has scored the first try of this second half. Let's go back to Ian Cole on the touchline.
2: Well, the word out of the Storm Sheds was don't let them score on the first set. So that didn't quite work, did it? No, obviously for Storm, they're looking to play some expansive football again and be able to do it. And for Newcastle, it was let's get it out of ours and let's get it down their end. And they've successfully done that. So mission accomplished for the Knights so far, not so much Storm.
0: So the lead has swung again in the very first set of the second half here in Melbourne. Kalyn Ponga, who's 2 from 2 so far this evening, will kick from directly in front, a very slight angle in line with the right hand upright. Loving the call, go the Knights from Big Daddy in Coffs Harbour. Grant from Taree is sitting back having a couple of beers, loving the coverage. Go Knights. Great to hear from you all. Kalyn Ponga now 3 from 3. Newcastle 18, Melbourne 14. Inside these first 2.5 minutes of the second 40 at Amy Park in Melbourne. Repeating earlier in the Super Rugby, the Hurricanes 66 beat the Brumbies 12. And a lot of you have just joined us through local radio in the ACT, joining us from that Super Rugby elimination final with Declan Byrne and the crew. So Newcastle leads here. Hoff, as I mentioned, Storm haven't won on a Friday night in this 2026 NRL season. And again, they lose that lead. So 18-14 Newcastle. How do the Storm respond? Falongo kicks off down towards that northwestern corner. Young plants his foot over the line, takes the catch. That means incorrect restart. Newcastle ball.
1: Look, I think Melbourne still wish they could go back in the sheds and start again. It's a poor start. Their first set, there was a 6 again to the Newcastle Knights. And then saw Falongo kicking it out on the 4.
0: So Kalyn Ponga, that means he gets to find touch on the western side. Catch that, Koza. Just over his head down there. And they'll tap here, 25 out from that southern goal line. Gagai feeds it on here for Dylan Brown. Now to Pasami Solo. Back after 3 years at the Raiders. Play at 20 out, 20 in western side. Graham. Flat pass across here for Sharp, and now Ponga. They strip the Storm defence for numbers here. Ponga gets up here off the Hughes initial bump, and he's still going, Ponga. And he'll play it 7 out, deep in that south-eastern corner of the ground. Hunt across now for Graham. Left to right, inside ball does come to Croker, and Croker is brought to the turf here. In fact, no, he's still standing in the tackle of McDonald. Now he's put down, 8 metres out, dead centre for the Newcastle Knights. Graham on here to Sharp, awkward low ball. Just went past the boots there of Hunt. He goes to retrieve it, loses some ground in the process. And Fletcher Hunt will now play at 20 out, but 5 in from the eastern side. Marzu, dummy half onto Ponga. Inside ball, Graham finds Frizzell. And he makes light work of Waitere. On here to Lucas for a jinking run. And he goes one way, now the next. And he gets the ball down. Was there a promotion here for Dylan Lucas over that goal line, Ryan Hoffman?
1: Yeah, it's gone up as no try.
0: I think Ash, let's have a listen. He said no try, and he's saying double movement.
1: He promoted the football. Yeah. I don't think he needed to. But the arm carrying the ball definitely hit the ground, and then he promoted it forward.
3: See, at this point here, Dylan Lucas, the arm carrying the ball has touched the ground, and
0: voice
3: the ball
0: of Chris
3: is
0: Butler
3: underneath
0: in the bunker.
3: His armpit.
0: He's still a metre shy at that point. And the Harry Grant tackle.
1: Yeah.
3: He now extends extends the ball in a secondary motion to get to the goal line, which is a double movement.
0: He got a promotion this week with a new contract for a few more years, and he's had the wrong kind there.
1: I tell you what, Melbourne saw him very, very lucky there. That was looking a bit too easy for the Newcastle Knights. The Melbourne Storm just haven't woken up in the second half, and that's one thing they have been poor at this year is their second half.
0: So with that Storm penalty, of course, they find touch on the eastern side. Penalty count in the game is 3-3 as it currently stands. Scoreline 18-14 in the Knights' favour. You're with Brett Sprigg alongside Ryan Hoffman and Ian Cohen here, NRL Friday on ABC Sport, as Grant at dummy half goes off to his right. And again, three Newcastle defenders swallowing up Waitete down there. Grant at dummy half. He said he came off the bench last week, Harry Grant, of course, post-origin. And here he is performing in the whole game so far, at least for the Storm. Liero gains a quick 8-9 metres here, 40 out from his own line. Grant on in turn to Jack Hetherington. It'll be his 30th birthday on the King's birthday. Better if his name was Josh King, his birthday anyway. Goes down towards Jerome Hughes. Down to Kalen Ponga with that high kick, and Ponga takes it 25 out from his own line. It's been lost by Marzu. So Newcastle make the error again. Picked up on McDonald. Back here now for Jerome Hughes. Storm away on the overlap. Makes light work of Ponga. Hughes steamrolled the Newcastle fullback and scores the try. What happened to Kalen Ponga? Jerome Hughes scores the try for Melbourne. Momentum swings again. The Storm are in front, or at least level. 18 points all kick to come.
1: There's just another try out of absolutely nothing. A poor pass here by Kalen Ponga. He's made some great options tonight, but that was a poor pass to Marju under pressure. And then Jerome Hughes picked it up.
0: Oh, he's holding his left shoulder here, Kalen Ponga. This could be real trouble.
1: This could be big strife because he has not moved.
0: Yeah, he's down in real discomfort, Kalen Ponga. Hughes. Oh, yeah, as he went in the tackle, as he went to make the tackle on Jerome Hughes, he just...
1: Yeah, I think he got his head in the wrong spot. Oh. It might just be a stinger. I think it's just he got his head in the wrong spot, which can cause the nerve down the neck to sort of fire, and it feels like your arm's about to fall off, but you give it a rub and you'll be right in 5 minutes.
0: Okay, we'll see what becomes of
1: he's moving all right now.
0: He's moving back to the in-goal area now. Yeah. Touchdown, we go, Ian Cohen.
2: I told you Jerome Hughes was starting to fire up again, didn't I? And he's in again. Great solo effort, did it all himself and managed to get amongst the scorers.
1: Yeah, that's exactly what it is for Kalen Ponga. He got his head in the wrong spot and would have just stirred up the nerve in his neck. So just a stinger.
0: So this will put the Storm in front. Suofolongo from directly in front. He's 1 from 3 so far tonight. This will make it 20 points to 18. And a game that hasn't felt high quality and yet has had all these momentum shifts.
1: Yeah. So it's entertaining, though.
0: Yeah, he's entertaining, absolutely. 6.5 go on second half. Alonso makes no mistake directly in front. So he's 2 from 4. It is indeed Melbourne 20, Newcastle 18 here. NRL Friday on ABC Sport with Brett Sprigg, Ryan Hoffman and Ian Cohen. Some big long text here I can't really read. Tiger Matt says, sounds like Andrew picked up a mystery friend on the way to Canberra, with Gibbsy. No idea who the... Toby, he signed off for is. Thank you, Tiger Matt. I missed something there. 0467920222. So, it's exciting here in Melbourne. First of our two games tonight, Canberra and the Roosters coming up. Canberra Stadium next with Andrew Moore, Alan Tung, and John Gibbs. Lake McDonald darts back into the defensive line here and he's brought down 12 out from his own line at southern end. Dummy half Grant goes himself. Steals a quick 10 metres there for the Melbourne Storm. And he's 24 out from his own line. Folongo dummy half. Back to his right-hand side again here for Lasati. Good carry for him. 35 out, 20 in from the eastern side. Grant again. Pass through centre field. Liero, Munster. Inside now for Cooper Clark. And he stands in the Pasami solo tackle. Nailed there by Graham. 9 short of halfway. Grant goes off the deck with one hand. Shares it with Jack Hetherington. And he's over that halfway line in quick time. So a good set this one for the Storm. Good yardage set. Second last. Now the last play for the Storm. As Hughes was felled there quite late as he kicked. A little bounce here for Munster. Batted back in the path of Joe Chan. Ponga goes up.
1: What was Munster
0: trying to work out why McEwell wasn't penalised for the contact there on as it was advantage, I suppose, for Jerome Hughes, but...
1: What was Cameron Munster doing? The ball bounced, and he tried to knock it back like a volleyballer. If he would have caught it, there's a fair chance he could have forced his way over the try line.
0: That was a set, a volleyball set.
1: A dig.
0: Yeah, a dig. Yeah. So I don't know what he was thinking there, but it's going forward.

0: So that's why it's Newcastle's ball. 10 metres out from their own line at Northern End. It is the Storm 20, the Knights 18. 9 minutes played. Still 31 minutes left in this encounter on NRL Friday on ABC Sport. There is Marzu. And Marzu claimed 30 out centre field. Graham, the no-look pass to his right for Frizzell. And now Dylan Brown, tackled from behind by Cameron Munster. Comes across here again from Fletcher Sharp. Ponga skips over halfway. Inside ball to Hunt. Gets rid of Hughes. Hunt, his fellow Fletcher and Sharp. And now Lero collars him. Last play, Newcastle 40 out. Brown shapes to kick. So the wobbles down there wide for the corner. Dobby Young. A little nudge in there from Moses Leo. Ball bounces back here for Failongo, who's nailed in turn by Tyson Frizzell. Storm go back on the attack, 20 out from their own line.
1: Yeah, been good. I like that attack from the Newcastle Knights. Just really opening them up for Kalen Ponga just to skip on that out and really force the Melbourne Storm edges to make a decision. Good run, Will Warbrick.
0: Great post-contact run there from the winger. And he stopped five short of halfway. But there will be time off blown here by referee Ashley Klein for a play to be assessed. And it is, in fact, Pasami Solo.
2: I think he's got a bit of claret.
0: Yeah, so he'll be mopped up. I can see it now on the TV. Yeah,
2: got quite a lot of carrots.
0: Claret. It does. It's like one of those iconic images of, you know, old rugby league days where players had this sort of cut above the eye and it's just all... Anyway, Melbourne 20, Newcastle 18. Half an hour left in the game. Touchline we go. Back to Ian Cohen.
3: Yeah, it was an errant knee from the Failongo tackle, and he was, he was a little bit wobbly when he stood up. I thought he might have even been assessed from the bunker for an HIA. You can see it. It was Sua Failongo's left knee. Just got him right in the top of the bonds.
0: The lead has changed hands five times, by the way, in this game. So since it was 6-6 after the Tuikamano and Sharp tries, we've seen the lead change hands five times from that point of the game.
2: It looks like Pasolo's coming off.
0: So Pasami Solo is coming off the ground.
4: Come on, go.
0: And Melbourne roll on here on tackle three, just behind that halfway line. Joe Chan on report in the first half for a facial. Tackled there by Jermaine McEwen, who during the week fell afoul of the NRL Integrity Unit for a drink driving charge. Jermaine McEwen, 35 out from that northern line. Storm on the attack. Played there by Hetherington. Dummy half Grant. Now Liero whips it across to his right now for Hughes. Failongo. It does come to the wing of Warbrick. And he steps in field. One, two tacklers there to greet him. Lucas comes in. Fletcher Hunt and Fletcher Sharp as well. 13 shy of that northern line. What's a collective of Fletchers known as, do you know? Here's Hughes across a gaggle of Fletchers. Here's the kick from Munster. It was picked off easily by Dylan Brown. And Newcastle withstand. They'll go back on the attack. 7 metres out from their own line. Northern End, Amy Park in Melbourne, where it's the Storm 20, the Knights 18.
1: Yeah, it's going to be interesting to see what Craig Bellamy's going to do. He's got Sean Bohr and Trent Tolau on the bench with 30 minutes to go in the game. I know they like putting Cooper Clark in the middle, so I wouldn't be surprised if you see Sean Bohr come onto the edge for Cooper Clark and Cooper move into the middle of the field.
0: In the middles, here's Trey Mooney. And he gains a few more metres here. 30 out from his own line. Graham onto Croker and now Dylan Brown. Munster comes across and a tackle in concert with Grant. 40 out from their own line here. Last play, Newcastle. Ponga again. Felled by his Queensland teammate, Cameron Munster. There's plenty of feeling out there. Don't worry about that. As the kick went out on the full.
1: Yeah, well, Munster absolutely flattened Kalen Ponga, but I don't see anything wrong with it because he was kicking him in the motion and
0: nothing wrong with it. Just the fact there's been this extra bit of argy-bargy tonight between the two Queensland teammates.
1: There was Ponga gave Cameron Munster one from the ground too.
0: Storm 20, Knights 18. Touch on we go back to Ian Cohen.
3: I think you'll find a Fletcher is someone that makes arrows, so maybe it could be a quiver of Fletchers.
0: A quiver of Fletchers. Love it, Koza. I knew he was across those things. 35 out from that northern line. And again, the run now from Lasati. He was in the Samoa squad last year. 25 out, 20 in from the eastern side. Granite dummy half links up with Hughes onto Yatoikamanu. And he steals a few more metres post-contact. He's 15 out, 20 in western side now. As Grant shares it now with Cooper Clark. He's inside 10 at that end of the ground. 28 in the Storm lead here. Newcastle defending Storm on the attack on their second last play. Left to right, they shift it. Munster finds Hughes. A depth kick for the corner.

0: bounces on Conley for Ponga and slapped dead by Fletcher Sharp. Line dropout Newcastle. Still Melbourne 20, Newcastle 18. We've played 13 minutes in this second half on ABC Sport.
1: Yeah, right idea by Jerome Hughes. You just needed to give it just a bit more distance just to allow Will Warbrick to run on it. It was a horrible bounce for Kalen Ponga, bounced over his head, but great work by Fletcher Hunt coming across to be able to knock that one dead.
0: David and Asquith is right across the whole Fletcher quiver thing, so thank you, David. You beat Coke Cozza to it. A flood of Fletchers, says Brian of Sherlock Forest. Short dropout Newcastle. Young gets it back, so they keep possession from the goal line dropout. And Young will play at 20 out. 10 in Western side. Dummy half Brown on to Gagai. I mentioned he now has, what, 327 first grade games. He actually overtakes, so as he's forced back inside the 20 metre line. I mentioned Uhoffi. You along with Josh Morris and Jeff Gerrard, who was, I think, the first player to pass
1: was,
0: 300
1: yeah.
0: games in first grade. So there you go. Dan Gagai, of course, who's collecting jerseys as well. He plays the footy here, 25 out from that northern line. As Frizzell gains about 9 more metres here. Play it for Graham. Second last tackle, Newcastle. Brown wraparound ball as Safidi hits the deck. 6 short of halfway. Graham fires it back to the Kiwi Brown. And he puts the kick down towards Suafar Longo. He'll take it. 15 out from his own line for the Melbourne Storm. They turn defence back into attack. And he's collected 21 out from his own line, Suafar Longo. It's Melbourne 20, Newcastle 18. 14 minutes played in this second half on ABC Sport. Quick dash there from Joe Chan. He'll play it now. Tackle 3 already for Cameron Munster as they try to work this ball upfield. Leo for Grant and now Warbrick. Scored a great try. Will Warbrick in that first half just before half time. Tackled now. Still inside his own half of the ground. Munster back to Cooper Clark. And he's wrestled with the turf down there by Jermaine McEwen. 40 out, 20 in Western side. Last play, Storm. Hughes kicks long down that opposing 10-metre line. Ponga is there, takes a clean catch. Nowhere to go, though. Munster gets him in concert with Joe Chan, and Newcastle will start their next set, 15 out from their own line.
1: Underrated part of Dylan Brown's game is his defence. He's had a big night tonight, as we see an error from Newcastle.
0: Comes across left to right here, so Norman get the footy back, and it comes to Hughes. Desperate stuff from Fletcher Sharp to make the tackle on him, which will at least prevent a try on the turnover. Grant back to Josh King. So a set restart now for Melbourne. And Josh King will play it now. 10 out, centre of the field for the Melbourne Storm. Grant from dummy half shares it with Munster. Onto Yatoi Kamanu. Just like the first try of the game. Almost got there himself with that charging run. Left-hand side of the post. Play it there for Grant. Back to Munster. Left to right they go. Liero, a long pass across from Hughes to Warbrick, and that was a carbon copy of his try in the first half, but this time he's heaped back by about 5 Newcastle jerseys out deep in that northeastern corner of the ground. And he'll play it there, Warbrick. Still early in the set for the Storm after the set restart. Hughes to Munster. Munster goes again here, kicks for the corner, and Moses Leo! Tracked it well. It went end over end. A well-timed kick from Cam Munster and the finish to boot there from Moses Leo. Tries in back-to-back games. And he gives the Storm some breathing space here, Ryan Hoffman. It is 24-18, kick to come, Melbourne.
1: Yeah, Melbourne Storm get the ball from an error from Dom Young coming on end. Cameron Munster, that was a great play. He made a tremendous defensive effort, putting kick pressure on Kalen Ponga earlier, but that effort was all about instinct. Second tackle, big gamble to put the kick in, but he waited it perfectly. Moses Leo was on the same page as Cameron Munster, chased it, and that's a tough ball to put down. He did a tremendous job there, Moses Leo.
0: Back to the touchline, Ian Cohen.
2: Yeah, really well done by Leo. He scores again. Better news, obviously, for the Knights in Basami Salo is a Category 3. They'll patch him up. They'll get him back out there.
0: Okay, thank you, Cozza. A flock of Fletchers, maybe. Well, they are Flyers, says one texter. Off to Japan for a few months. Thanks for the ABC Listen app. We'll be surviving with your great coverage, says Damien, a West Tigers fan in Brisbane. On you, Damien. Good to see some spice. Munster must have lost money on Origin 1. And it's reminding Ponga, Mark and Leanne. Now, we'll see here. On the replay, looks like Moses Leo. Ooh, is there separation between hand and ball as he comes down, Hoffy?
3: Yeah,
0: this might be taken off him.
3: I don't know. I'm keeping an eye on Ashley Klein. Suafar Longo is lining up his kick.
0: This is where they'll blow Tom off here.
3: If they play at full speed, it's a definite try. But even with the slow-mo version, I didn't see too much.
0: We've had a couple of sort of, specifically bunker howlers in the past, so far in round 14, and the one game so far, last night at Brookvale.
3: All right, it's all clear.
0: All clear. Here we go. Okay. Matt also says, given they're playing for the Knights, a realm of Fletchers would be more appropriate. Fletchers are feathers, so a flamingo of Fletchers. And someone else said, this is why we listen to the ABC, get the really highbrow stuff. About this, you know, getting the term for, you know, the Fletchers. Anyway, here's Farlongo, who's 21 metres out here from that northern goal line, and a metre in from the western touch line. He's not had his kicking boots on tonight. He's 2 from 4. There's 1 from 3 at one stage. Every point counts. It's 6 points, the Storm advantage, and he makes it 8 with that sideline conversion. 3 from 5 for Farlongo, and it's the Storm 26, the Knights 18 here. NRL Friday on ABC Sport. A murder of Fletchers, says Paris in Borough in South Australia, that likes the idea of quiver. Dave in the cab said the Fletcher collective term is why we're listening to the ABC. Go on, you, Dave. How about a mullet of Fletchers, says Eric. Yes, they are renowned
4: That's my favourite. That's my favourite.
0: A mullet of Fletchers for those two. Strawny from Maury says, enjoying the call, boys. A collective of Fletchers playing for the Knights could be called a mullet of Fletchers. Keep up the good work. Good on you. There we go. So the Storm receive the footy from Newcastle's kickoff. Hughes back to Yatoikamanu. And he is... met there by the defence, 15 out from his own line. Open side left, they go here. The Storm on the attack, and again with Lasati up that right edge of the field. 20 in from the eastern side, 25 out from his own line. Liero busy in centre field, shares it with Munster. And Frizzell makes the tackle on him. Play at 30 out now. Short side left they come. Grant links up with Clark. And he's pressing his way into Safiti and Brown. 40 out, 20 in western side. Second last play. As it comes back to Liero from Grant. And Queenslander will play it on halfway here for the Melbourne Storm. Grant back to Munster. Left foot kick, up it goes. Ponga watching this high ball. Takes it uncontested. Returns only a few more metres. And he's tackled 20 metres out from his own line. It's the Melbourne Storm 26, Newcastle Knights 18. There is still 22 minutes left in the game here. So we're going to not we'll push back here because of the delay, because of Phoenix Crossland and all the rest of it. So surprise, surprise. 26-18 as Greg Marju is brought down now. 38 metres out from his own line. We'll get you off to the Canberra Raiders and Sydney Roosters with Andrew Moore, Alan Tung and John Gibbs once we're finished here at Amy Park in Melbourne. Lucas tackled, plays it now. Dummy half. It's Thomas Cant for the Newcastle Knights. So he didn't see any minutes last week. In fact, he's had no first grade minutes since round 6 against West Tigers. Thomas Cant, no minutes in first grade since then. End of the set, goes down to Will Warbrick. He's met by that quiver of Fletchers there with Hunt and Sharp. 10 out from his own line. It remains Melbourne 26, Newcastle 18. The midway stage of this second 40. Farlongo run down there by Safiti. Comes across now again for the Melbourne Storm. Moses Leo has also got some claret, I think, coming up the top of his eye. Just have to get some attention. Away through centre field they go again for Liero. In fact, it was Chan. Played the Grant. Now he finds Liero. For the right-hand side they go. Waitere. Run down from behind by Fletcher Hunt. And he'll play it 5 short of the halfway. 26-18 remains the Melbourne Storm lead here. Hughes puts his kick down to Kalen Ponga. Receives it 20 out from his own line. Gains a quick 10 more, but he's nailed there on that edge. By Grant and also Lasati. He'll play for Fletcher Sharp. On to Marju. The Knights go back on the attack, Ryan Hoffman.
3: Yeah, we're starting to see a bit of back and forth, a bit of continuity with the sets. Where both teams are starting to settle into the arm wrestle. Both teams are actually playing really good football. They're spreading the ball wide as Dom Young comes out to the Melbourne Storm left edge.
0: Fends off Munster, and he's brought down by Cooper Clark. Meanwhile, Joe Chan is down in back play as well, Hoffy. We'll keep an eye on that one. Gagai dummy half of the Newcastle Knights off to Brown, and he gets over halfway here before Yatoikamanu stops him. Play to Gagai, takes off from dummy half himself here. Oh, makes the break on the edge, needs support, takes on Farlongo, shares it with McEwen, and the back rower goes in to score for Newcastle. His first try this season, Jermaine McEwen. He scores behind the post. The Knights stay alive in this game. 26-22, kick to come, Newcastle.
1: Yeah, Joe Chan's in the background getting in the back of play, getting some treatment for some type of injury, but it was his edge that the Newcastle Knights attacked. They didn't attack it once. They attacked the three sets in a row, really taking that spot, and then they just got to the outside of Moses Leo on this left edge to be able to get the ball out and put the ball down very next to the post.
0: Touchline we go, Ian Cohen.
2: Yeah, I'm watching Joe Chan walk off. There was nothing particularly in the tackle, but it was almost like he stretched or reached too far and maybe a peck or a shoulder. There is a problem there. He's still talking to one of the medical staff at the moment. Looks like he might stay on, but we'll keep an eye on him.
0: Okay, thank you, Koza. A couple more here. Maddie from the ACT says, why not have a Chevy of Fletcher's? You know the Chevy Chase movie? Fletch. Yeah. Anyway.
4: Fletch lives.
0: And there was another one I saw here as well. Wayne and North Rothbury says, hey, Springy, instead of the bunker, can we call it the menu? Get a different selection every night. Here is Caleb Ponga, who's 3 from 3 so far tonight.
1: Really shows how important that sideline conversion was from Suofa Longo.
0: He missed a couple, and every point matters in a game as tight as this. Kalen Ponga, who's 3 from 3, as I mentioned, directly in front, just about, and again makes no mistake. So 4 from 4. It's back to a two-point ball game. Storm 26, Knights 24. NRL Friday on ABC Sport with Brett Sprigg, Ryan Hoffman and Ian Cohen on the touchline. Troy from Sandy Island, Moreton Bay. Hey, Spriggy, Hoffy, Ryan, and Ian, thank you for embellishing my Friday evening with the relaxed rapport you deliver to the airways in covering the greatest game of all. Still lamenting the Storm severing ties with the Queensland Cup, says Troy. Thank you, Troy. And thank you those who have sent texts so far. 0467920222. It is a tight game, this one, and still 18 minutes left. So I said, well, you to depart at sort of 5 to the top of the hour, Melbourne time, and get you to Canberra for the Raiders and Roosters. We will get you there once we're finished up here, of course. We won't leave before full time. So they charge back into the defensive line, that run from the kickoff with Trey Mooney. And now plays it as it comes through centre field. Getting it underneath all of that, Craig Marzu. Thomas Cant, dummy half. And now Frizzell gains half a dozen. Still 15 short of halfway here, Tyson Frizzell. As Thomas Cant takes off from dummy half himself and steals 15 metres. Now plays it for Ponga. This is second last play in Newcastle. Breaks one, Liero tackle. Ponga still going, but he's nailed there by Josh King, a former Newcastle Knight across 78 games in 6 seasons. Off to Dylan Brown. Up goes the kick. Goes straight up in the air. That guy calls for it. Missed it. It'll bounce toward that Western touchline. Young is there, but he's nailed over the line down there by Moses Leo. So Melbourne hangs on here for a 26-24 scoreline. 17 left in the game. Back to the touchline, Ian Cohen.
2: Don't mind a Chevy. 6'2", 6'5", with the afro.
0: Need to be across that as well.
1: 6'2", is that the $6.20 you pay from fuel to fill it up?
0: Yeah. I must admit, I know the movie, I'm not really across the references, so that's just me just pretending. 15 metres out from their own line here, the Melbourne Storm, as Lucas makes the tackle down there, as the Storm roll on. Grant shares it with Lusati, and Lucas in the tackle again. On tackle 3, make it 4 now for the Storm. Dummy half, Grant. Off to Liero, and Yatoika Manu gives him some good yardage here on this carry. He's 40 out centre field. Storm leads by 2 points here. Back it comes now to Munster, and Tom Cant gets him, and Brown comes in as well. Tackled 5 short of the halfway. Last play, Melbourne. Grant finds Hughes. He kicks to exit the area. High towards the Dom Young wing. He'll swing it across to his fullback, Ponga, and now across to Marzu. I'm trying to catch the Storm defence snapping out there. Oitere gets Marzu. Offloads, though, here for Fletcher Sharp. And Sharp now, in turn, brought down by Yatoika Manu. 5 short of the halfway. So position well here, the Newcastle Knights, on this set. It's tackle 2. And they're only just on halfway here with Dylan Brown. So Brown will play it for Tom Cant, dummy half. Flat ball to Kalen Ponga. Skips away from King. She with Gagai out the back. Ponga lost his footing. Comes back to Cant. And now off to Fletcher Sharp. Again, they strip them back to the left-hand side here to Storm defence. And Newcastle with Sorlo is tackled 35 out centre field. Tackle for Newcastle. Cant to find Brown. Rips the pass left here. Sharp finds Hunt. And he takes a knee as Liero tackles him 25 out, sitting from the eastern side. Sharp, open side right for Brown. 26-24 is the Melbourne Storm lead here, so it's a two-point ball game. And on this centre field run, it is with Lucas, who'll play it now for Tom Cant, dummy half. Off to Brown. The kick came off far longo. Retrieved there by Harry Grant. Storm back on the attack, Ryan Hoffman.
1: Yeah, that was a very, very dangerous kick by Dylan Brown. If it got through the line, Sua far longo was in the defensive line. So if it got through the line, there was no one back there. Newcastle seem to be running the better of the two teams at the moment. The Melbourne Storm need some field position, or they need to get themselves down the other end of the field.
0: 14 and a half left in this game. At Amy Park in Melbourne, Storm 26, Knights 24, NRL Friday on ABC Sport. And there is Sean Bloor. So Sean Bloor off the bench, back from a head knock. Warbrick makes the break, offloads back to Farlongo. Towards halfway he goes, Fletcher Sharp and Hunt get him. He's five inside Newcastle territory, 20 in from the eastern side. Storm lead by 2 points. Open side left they come. Munster. And now Pasami Sorlo is making the tackle on him. Centre field 35 out. Grant back to Jerome Hughes. And now again Farlongo. Little deft kick from Waitero. His run was blocked. But Newcastle win it back here with Kalen Ponga. And he's brought to ground again. Great work by Grant and Hughes to stop the Newcastle captain. He's 15 out, 20 in eastern side. Knights back on the attack. They trail by 2 points. And now Dom Young can't escape the clutches of Josh King. He's still inside 10, northern end. The Englishman will play it now for Brown. As it's back now for Jermaine McEwen, the game's most recent try scorer. Play it 20 out, 20 in western side this time. Gagai straightens his run through centre field. No real gain of metres, though, as Lasardi is there. And now Croker goes from dummy half. He gains about 11 or 12. Last play, Knights. They're 35 out from their own line. Cant across to Ponga. And again, he just kicks deep down that eastern touchline. Falongo takes it and will return this kick to his own 20. Make it 25 out from his own line. The Storm lead 26-24 here with 12:50 left in the game. They waste no time here. The home side comes to Moses Leo. Gagai around the legs and Young up top. 35 out, 10 in now for the Storm. Tackle three. Dummy half, Munster links up there again getting up to play it. Yeah, it's Joe Chan. Meter shot of halfway. Grant off here again to Sean Bloor in his return. Another carry for him, and he's inside Knights territory. 40 out, northern end of the ground. Couple of plays left. This set for the home side. Grant to Munster again. They've combined so well tonight, as they usually do. Three-man tackle. Munster offloads back to his skipper. Grant fires it back to Hughes. The right-hand side they go. Farlongo stops, props, lost some distance there as Hunt makes the tackle on by Tere. And then Fletcher Sharp follows up as well. And the Storm here on the last. A 30 out, 10 in from the eastern side. They lead by 2 points with 12 minutes left. Dummy half Grant, open side left to Hughes, off a step, kick high for the corner. Warbrick goes up, bats it back, Lasati will share it with Waitere, steps inside Ponga, that will be...
1: six again.
0: Six more, Melbourne, full set, five out from Newcastle's line. Can they get some more breathing space here? Hughes, off to Liero, offloads back to Jerome Hughes. Carries the ball inside 10 metres, shares it wide to Lasardi, and he stands in the tackle of Fletcher Hunt and Fletcher Sharp. Play it 15 out here, Waitere. Dummy half, Grant. First receiver is Hughes. Liero sprints onto it. Cheddar Munster, and now Bloor. Brown gets him. 7 metres shy, left-hand side of the post. Grant all the way across now, back to Josh King. Still 10 away from Newcastle's line. Lasardi to Waitere. Takes on the inside running here, and he's met by Croker. Five out, right-hand side of the sticks. Couple of plays left, this set for Melbourne. Grant finds Hughes again. Shedi Itoikamanu bounced off one tackler, put down now, 4 metres shy of that northern goal area. As it comes down to Liero from Harry Grant, and Trent Liero slams it down. The build-up was there. The Newcastle defence was lapsing. And the Storm do indeed score Ryan Hoffman to make it 30 points to 24. Kick to come Storm with 10:40 left in the game.
3: There's been some great one-on-one tackles from the Newcastle edges and knocking down the opponent and stopping from getting through the line. That time it was just too close to the line. And

0: Herrera, who I think's been tremendous tonight through the middle, both in attack and defence, getting a well-deserved try, just hitting hard and straight, close to the line, showing some strength, forcing his way through and slamming the ball down.
1: Just as we saw Jermaine McEwen score his first try of the year, Koza. Trent Liero on the board for the first time this year as well.
2: Yes, he's off the nudie run, Toby. Happy with that, Will, the 13. A good crowd considering it's an early match on the Friday and it is a long weekend. 14,268 in the house for...

0: the first quarter there. Here is Suofolongo. Slight angle, left-hand side of the post. But he's only 10 metres out, having converted his last couple of attempts. And to make it 32 to 24, pushing that margin beyond 6 points. With 9:20 left in the game. Trent Liero's first try of the year. He scored two tries last time these sides met in round 19 last year, Hunter Stadium. Olongo makes no mistake directly in front. So it does indeed go beyond a bit of a difference here. So 32-24, Folongo with 4 from 6 so far. Plenty of points scored, Hoffie. Like they met this ground 2 years ago. It was 36-28 that night. Could have something similar here.
1: It certainly has been. But teams, they've just been going tit for tat. I score, you score. I score, you score. So, look, with 10 minutes to go, the Melbourne Storm need to make sure that they're the next one putting points on the board.
0: Gear Stewart says, I trust the Storm can roll them up. What is Rowdy Andy says, I have so much going on around me that I can't keep track. Every time I put the plug back in my ear, the score has changed. Now, it's come down here from the kickoff.
1: Yeah, the new Melbourne Storm didn't catch on the fall and it bounced back. Newcastle have the ball 10 metres out.
0: 10 out from Melbourne's line. Can they respond here? It's Seth Royce going their way as well. So, Trey Mooney wrapped up. 5 out from Melbourne's line. Dummy half Cant off to Croker. Spreads it right here to Brown. And now Gagai to Ponga. Lost his footing again. And Munster piles on top of him. There's been a bit of to and fro between those Queensland teammates tonight.
1: There's trouble in paradise.
0: Gagai across left-hand side. I think Cozy will ask him about it, I reckon. Sharp back on the inside here now for Dylan Lucas. And he is to within 11 metres of that Melbourne Storm line south in Davey Park. So 8.5 left here. Storm by 8 points. Newcastle on the attack. Third tackle of this set. Inside 10 once more here, and getting up to play it slowly is Jermaine McEwen. Dummy half can. Spins it across to his left now for Dylan Brown, and now Sharp finds Ponga. No options here, so again he just surrenders in the tackle. 12 out, 20 in the eastern side of the ground. Storm 32, Newcastle 24, the scoreline. Brown back here to Croker. And Croker feeds it back to his captain, Ponga. Kicks off the outside here. Safiti bursts through and scores. But I fancy, well, it's a fantastic try for Safiti. That looked too easy. Was that obstruction? Surely.
1: No,
0: that looked way, way too easy.
1: Absolutely nothing was happening. Nothing was happening. He got an offload to Kalen Ponga. And then he just drifted across the line and put a little kick in. And, of course, Saifidi's the one chasing the kick. He picks the ball up, steps past Ponga, steps past Folongo. Try time. There it is.
0: Down that kickoff, which bounced back in their favour. So they got the set from the kickoff here, the Newcastle Knights, and they take full advantage, and as does Jacob Safiti, to score his first try of the year, Ian Cohen, touchline.
2: Yeah, quite amazing, because it was almost like play had stopped. Ponga realised, just put it on the boot, whether Safiti was behind him or not. He certainly arrived very quickly and managed to score. So great result for the Knights.
0: What a game this has been.
1: It's tip for tap.
0: 7 minutes left.
1: I score, you score.
0: You score, we score, as Andrew Moore likes to point out occasionally as well. Here's Kalen Ponga. 4 from 4 so far tonight. Make it a two-point ball game from directly in front. He does so. So Ponga's now 5 out of 5. It's Melbourne 32. The Newcastle Knights 30 here. NRL Friday on ABC Sport, coming your way from a 14,000-strong Amy Park in Melbourne.
3: Gandor.
0: Goodness me.
1: This is bizarre. All the Newcastle's tries have come from either outside the 20 or come off a kick. It's really been unusual. Their tries they scored against the Storm tonight.
0: So, Storm by 2 points, 6:45 left at Amy Park. Great to bring it all to you. Brett Sprigg alongside Ryan Hoffman and Ian Cohen. And we're off to Raiders Roosters next. We're due off air in 5 minutes, so we'll have to change that for the sake of our Melbourne News Radio audience. Waiting on further information for you there. Safiti brings it back from the kickoff. And he'll play it 15 out from his own line at Northern End. 6.5 minutes left in the game. Who wants it more? Melbourne haven't won on a Friday night this year in 5 attempts. Newcastle haven't won here in Melbourne for 11 years. So there is Thomas Cant at dummy half. Across now again, as Mooney busts his way through. Now tackle 25 out from that northern.

0: dummy half on play four for Newcastle. Across now it comes from Sharp to Ponga. He makes the break over halfway and tried to get the pass wide to Lucas, but he took the contact and was chased down by Waitere. 40 out from Melbourne's line. Knights on the attack, second last play. Left to right they go to McEwen, to Gagai. He takes on Joe Chan and Cameron Munster and will now play at 35 out from that southern line. The Newcastle Knights are on the attack. Melbourne defending. McEwen dummy half. Last play, Newcastle. Dylan Brown's kick up in the air it goes. They'll chase it through from both sides. Hunt retrieves it, but he's brought down here for a changeover. Melbourne ball, 12 out from their own line, southern end. It's still they by 2 points with 5.5 minutes left.
1: Yeah, really smart work by Stuart Falunga. He was going to fly high for it, but realised he still had quite a bit of space behind him. So he let Fletcher Hunt catch the ball, and they're beautiful ball and all tackle.
0: So they rumble up through here, Melbourne Storm with a 2 point lead. 32 plays 30. It's Warbrick to Grant, dummy half, 25 out. 5 minutes left in the game here at Amy Park in Melbourne. Great to have your company here on NRL Friday on ABC Sport. Grant across here to Yutoika Manu. He bounced off McEwen. Tackled there by Safidi and Brown as well. 35 out. Tackle for Melbourne. Munster on to Sean Bloor. Up that left edge he goes. Broker gets him down low. Gagai up top. Couple of plays left this set here for the Storm. Munster with a little pump fake and now he's brought down by Safidi. 40 out centre field. No penalty forthcoming for the Storm as Hughes on that last play kicks down towards that northeastern corner, better back by Warbrick. Josh King onto it now, shares it with Hughes, and he pops out the offload, back for Waitere. Now Lasardi as well, all the way back for Farlongo, 40 out from that Newcastle line. Chip and chase from the fullback. That guy batted it back there for his fullback, Ponga, and it will be Newcastle's ball, 20 out, 20 in Western side.
1: That was really dangerous. A tip over the top by Farlonga. I reckon Ponga bobbled the ball. I think he did keep it between his legs to stop it from hitting to the ground, but that was dangerous.
0: Ponga dummy half. Off to Dom Young. And he's set upon immediately by Josh King. Play at 25 out. It's a play three here for Newcastle. Croker to Sharp. And now Ponga finds Hunt up that left edge. He's got some dash on him. At Jerome Hughes stops him at Lasardi as well. 40 out, 10 in eastern side. Second last play, Newcastle. 2 points is Melbourne's lead here. Late stages of Amy Park as Munster comes out of the line there to nail Dylan Brown. 3.5 left in the game. Newcastle's last play. Comes to Fletcher Sharp. He kicks off balance. It's there for Farlongo. 25 out from his own line. Shares it back now for Moses Leo. Harrison Graham lost his footing. He got some space here, Moses Leo. Shares it with Warbrick. And he's now collected by Hunt. And will play it. 35 out, 20 in from the eastern side. Waitere into that defensive line now. 40 out centre field. Tackle three for the Storm. 32 plays, 30 the scoreline here at Amy Park. And again, here's Joe Chan. Five short of the halfway. Tackle four. Sean Bloor, no real gain for him. Graham was there all over him first of all. Grant dummy half, runs it himself, shares it with Liero, off to Hughes, left to right shift here, Storm, Farlongo to Waitere, steps on the inside there of Fletcher Hunt, won't get past Sharp though, 30 out, 10 in eastern side, last play Melbourne, 2 points their lead, blind side right they go, running kick from Jerome Hughes, up it goes for the corner, Ponga slipped over, gets there eventually though. And will play it, 10 out from his own line. Knights back on the attack, Hoffey. Melbourne by 2 points, 2.5 to go.
1: Yeah, Melbourne Storm would have loved for play to stop there because they were screaming for a challenge and Will Warbrick being taken out. 2 metres to go. Newcastle going to be looking for Pike, Kalen Ponga. They're going to be spreading the football.
0: Tackle three, Brown brought down by Bloor. Play it there for Graham, dummy half. Scoots away himself. Low pass off to Lucas. Can he produce some magic, Dylan Lucas? Play it here for the Newcastle Knights. 20, make it 30 out from his own line. Croker, back here it comes from Brown to Ponga. Onto that right edge now for Gagai. They're all over him. The veteran will play at 30 out. Graham on behalf. Off to Brown. Shapes the kick, spins the pass wide. Sharp here to Lucas. Got some dash over halfway. Pass back to Margie. And no, Margie couldn't control it. It's an awkward pass. And he's lost it over the eastern touchline with 90 seconds left. It's a Storm by 2 points here. Back to the touchline, Ian Cohen.
2: Well, you look at Farlongo, he's not wearing the headgear in the second half again. But long term, is he the kicking option? He's auditioning for next year, you would have thought, with Nick Meaney obviously moving on from the club.
0: He missed a couple of

0: Conversions earlier, and of course the Storm leads by just the 2 points. It's their ball though. 80 seconds left in the game. Sean Bloor controls it over the halfway line. 20 in from the western side. Storm 32, Newcastle 30 the scoreline. Josh King now taken 40 out from that northern line. Back to Munster. And Munster collected as well. 33 metres out from that northern line. Storm just about seeing things through here. 57 seconds left. Tackle for Melbourne. The Knights should get one last set. There's from dummy half Grant. Sweep off the deck cleanly for him. Gains a quick 10 more metres. It will be last play Storm. 10 away from Newcastle's line. Can they ice the game here, the Storm? Lead by 2 points. 38 seconds left. Grant slow getting up. Play it for Munster. And Munster takes the tackle for a changeover. They'll have to go 95 metres, the Newcastle Knights, here off you with 28 seconds left.
1: Yeah, Newcastle have scored some long-range tries already. They're going to be spreading the line. Caelan Pong has already gone out to the left. They want to test the Melbourne Storm right edge.
0: The lead has swung plenty of times, five times in this game. Right to left they go. Ponga brought down by Hughes. 20 seconds left. He's 20 out from his own line. Can they find the break somewhere? Hunt goes himself from dummy half, gains 10 more. Offloads to Ponga, shifted across here, involved his Gagai.

0: was firstly Newcastle, which will give possession and game to Melbourne. They hang on to win by 2 points. 32 points to 30 here at Amy Park for their first victory on a Friday night in season 26.
1: We have a Hail Mary challenge, I think, from Newcastle.
0: Okay, let's have a listen.
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0: Challenging that knock-on decision to see if they can salvage something from these dying stages.
1: I don't think it'll matter, because even if it is knock-on, time still...
3: Dangogo plays the ball in a slapping motion in a one-on-one strip. We're playing on with the knock on Newcastle. Josh King now knocks on second. The captain's charge is unsuccessful.
0: Unsuccessful. It's full time. And the Storm will hang on here to win. 6 tries to 5. The lead did swing 5 times in the game. And Newcastle challenged them. Alas, they fall short here, just as they have done across the last 11 years in the Victorian capital. 6 tries to 5. We'll farewell our listeners through Victoria News Radio very shortly, and of course hand off to Maury and the guys. So do you have your three best? Or we've
1: I can get to my three best. Three points goes to Cameron Munster. He was in absolutely everything. 2 points, Kalen Ponga. He did his best to rescue a victory for his team. And 1 point has to go to Harry Grant. His off-the-ball efforts were absolutely tremendous.
0: So 3 for Munster, 2 for Ponga, and 1 to Harry Grant. Ryan Hoffman's 3 best in the ABC Player of the Year. It was try scorers Yutuka Manu, Watere, Warbrick, Hughes, Leo and Liero for the Melbourne Storm, while those 5 try scorers for the Newcastle Knights, Sharp, Lucas, Brown, McEwen and Safiti. Both teams have a bye next week. The Storm host Canberra here in round 16. The Knights have the bye, then host the Dragons on the Friday night in round 16. Rightio. Full-time score here, Melbourne 32, Newcastle 30.
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7: Yeah, what a win by the Gold Coast Titans last night over the Brisbane Broncos up in Brisbane. 28 points to 23. They've got a really good record. I think they won 6 of their last 9 at Lang Park against the Broncos, the Gold Coast. And look, they're struggling this year, or they have been, but they've got 2 of the most exhilarating players in the comp. Keanu Kinney, their fullback, and Jaden Campbell. Both had blinders last night. And Keanu Kinney won the game for the Gold Coast with the most amazing try you'll ever see. And he saved the day at the end after a little Ezra Mam stab kick.
0: Back there for Pascoe, short side right, running kick now from the fullback Kinney. He's chasing it, might get there first. In fact, does Kinney. Oh. He's still away, recovering his own ball, and goes in to score the try for the Titans. That's a big moment, and there might be some more big moments to come yet. Minnie Kinney with a giant play in the derby to put the Titans back ahead.
8: I just saw courage personified.
0: 5 out, 30 seconds left. Play to man. He goes to the kick. Anderson's there, but it's battled away by the Gold Coast Titans. Kinney got there first. Kinney was the hero of the try at one end, and he kills the ball at the other end, and that will help the Gold Coast Titans. Hang on, Billy Moore.
8: You're right. Kinney saves the day at one end, scores at the other.
0: Oh, he's Superman, Keanu Kinney.
7: We all love him, and he's on the line. Keanu Kinney, welcome. How are you going?
9: Yeah, good, thank you, guys. How are you?
7: We're very well. Congrats on last night. What gives you more pleasure as a fullback? What you did, that incredible chip over the top and grabbing it out of Reece Walsh's arms to score the winning try, or saving the game at the end?
9: Honestly, I haven't even scored that many tries this year, so that definitely felt good for the team to get up. I've really tried to work on my defensive positioning this year, so it's definitely the defense that gives you a bit more gratitude.
7: I was fascinated watching you interviewed on telly last night after the game, and you were talking about the fact you didn't think your form had been all that good. But bearing in mind where you were this time last year, it's remarkable you're even on the field, Keanu.
9: Yeah, definitely. It's a blessing, because I was millimeters away from being paralyzed with my neck. So, man, I count myself lucky to even be putting the boots on or walking every day. So, I try to give myself grace to try and, you know, finding my feet back on the field again. It's probably not the form so much. It's not the effort. It's more the mistakes that have been compounding each week. But I know that I can slowly iron out those things if I just

0: work hard at it and stick to the basics.
1: Keanu, congratulations on your game last night. It was an amazing game, an unbelievable try. We just heard it then caught on the radio. But take me into the sheds after the game. How was that?
0: Yeah, bro, it was awesome. You'd know the feeling after a win like that, especially in a derby match against the Bronx. We had all the family in there. Josh was very happy that we could finally get some reward for our hard effort. And yeah, bro, the boys are buzzing. It was awesome, man.
1: How has Joshy Henne been for you this year? You talk about, you know, you haven't really been focusing as much on your attack. It's all been about defensive positioning on the field. How has he been for you this year?
0: Yeah, no, he's been awesome. I've said it before, he's never too high or too low. He's very calm-headed, and even when I had those mistakes compounding, he stuck with me, and he stuck with the whole team, and we never wavered to the style we want to play. We're nowhere near where we want to be, but the style of play he wants us to play, we're all going to keep sticking at it, and that win yesterday was a little bit of a reflection of that, and we just need to, you know, try and back it up now and do that week to week.
1: All right, now put me in your shoes for 5 seconds last night when you put that chip and chase through. You've seen the Broncos players coming. I think it was Arthurs and maybe Reece, and definitely Reece Walsh coming. How did you even get that ball? I thought the ball was definitely in a Broncos hand. Then all of a sudden you come out the other end.
0: when I kicked it sort of came off the inside of my boot, and I was sort of just trying to read the bounce of the ball. And I sort of lost it for a bit, and I thought, oh, I might as well just stick my hand out and see how it goes. And, you know, a blessing that it just landed in my hands, and there was no bubble that the bunker was trying to pick up. And we finally got there in the end.
2: Yeah, just following on from what Louis just said there, Keanu.
0: Yeah.
2: They were looking at it. You must have been getting a bit worried, but you took it so cleanly. But we see these where they forensically examine them. You must have been a little bit worried.
0: Oh, I was very worried, and the whole team was worried. Everyone kept asking me, "Are you sure you got it down? Are you sure you got it? Are you sure you got it?" And I was like, "I'm pretty sure I got it." And then, as soon as the first replay showed, I was pretty confident. So, yeah, there's been heaps of 50-50 calls that we haven't got this year, and it's finally good to get one.
2: Well, I think you described, you know, the dressing room as buzzing. I think, Keanu, you know, 5 losses in a row you've had. And the last win we were here at Western Sydney Stadium, it's very grand where we're talking to you from now, and you had that smashing win over Parramatta, but there's been downhill. So 5 losses in a row and 12-0 down, that was a really, really great effort to, you know, pull, you know, individually as a team to pull the reserves together to get out of that one.
0: Yeah, and apart from the Raiders game, I think we've been in every single game, and our defense has been showing. I know that we've been in every game, we just haven't been getting rewarded for it. And NRL's like that. Like, you can't just be out there and play tough. You have to execute and play to win. So, yeah, it's something that we're learning as a squad. We're so young, and just coming from playing with those higher with the honors of playing Kiwis, you can tell. Those experienced players from the Panthers, from all those top teams, they know how to win. So us as Titans, we're still learning to get there, but I'm seeing it in little patches.
3: More than being 12-0 down too, Gibbsy. When the Gold Coast led 22-12 and that lead evaporated, and then when Adam Reynolds kicks the field goal with, what, 6 or 7 minutes to go, I nearly turned off. I just assumed Brisbane were going to win.
2: And you were getting pummeled.
3: Yes.
2: Till Keanu came up with his magic play.
3: It was unbelievable.
2: Just on that, Keanu, and you talk about, you know, you lost the ball from it. It looked to me as though you knew the only way that you were going to get it was a sort of flattish one. You didn't give it much air. It was sort of a flat one. It looked like you did that all on purpose.
0: Oh yeah, I hope so. I did it on purpose, but like I said, it came off the side of my boot a little bit. I wanted to go just over his head, and yeah, like you said, we were getting pummeled. And to be honest, I'll be honest. Like after the field goal, I was like, "Far out." It's gonna be a hard grind to get back. But yeah, it just happened that Zane flipped over to the open side, and it left me with the 3-on-3, and yeah, sort of just did eyes up footy and. I'm just happy it came off.

0: Yeah, now just a couple of quick ones. Zane, you just mentioned him. Hasn't he been good? I mean, you've got a young squad. Zane Harrison has been fantastic.
1: Yeah, I think a few people will see it. He hasn't shown his full potential yet, but he's cut from a different cloth. Zane, ever since he's come in as an 18-year-old, he's been dominating training, and we've known, everyone has known that he's going to be an NRL first grader for years. So we just need to keep working around him. The club needs to give him the tools he needs to do what he needs, and we'll just keep working together as a spine. He's only just turned 20 years old, so there's a bright future for Zeno.
0: Yeah. Well, you're only 22, and just on someone who's also young, in coaching terms, 35. You played them last week. What about your old teammate Kieran Foran? He's a super coach. He's Wayne Bennett.
1: Yeah, and he's on the KFCs and Manly, I see. So he's killing it down there. And it was a bit buzzy playing against him as he's coaching, and I played with him last year. But see, so he's killing it down there. Happy for Foz and happy for what he's got going on there. Hopefully we can beat them next time.
2: Yeah, that must be really weird, going up against the guy you're playing with last year. It's an exciting year in footy. Obviously, your focus is on the Gold Coast, and as you've been talking about, getting just consistency in your own game and allowing yourself the mental space to be able to achieve that. But we've also got a World Cup at the end of the year, and New Zealand will have high hopes. You played, I think, 5 tests for the Kiwis. But now Kalyn Ponga has declared himself available for New Zealand. How much would you love to be a part of the World Cup at the end of the year?
1: Yeah, that would be an absolute dream for myself. I've been, ever since a young kid, I've dreamt of playing for that Kiwis jumper, and especially in a World Cup would be a massive honour and privilege. But, you know, with Kalyn coming in now, it's just added competition, and he's definitely done it all in the game, and we'll just keep competing, and he's been in good form. So whatever the team chooses, I just, you know, pray that I can play better footy and I can hopefully make that squad and try and compete for my position.
2: Well, I know, you know, luminaries like Greg Alexander and Michael Ennis were declaring your try last night as perhaps the greatest moment or the greatest try in Gold Coast Titans history. It was quite something, Keanu, and you're so humble about it all. May the good form continue. We all want Gold Coast to play well because there's you and Jaden Campbell and AJ Brimson and JoJo and Cooper, by all these amazing individually talented players. If it all comes together, it's going to be quite something. Thanks for joining us, Keanu. Well done, mate.
1: Thank you, guys. I appreciate it, man. Thank you.

0: Plunging on the blind side.
1: Look, is there any better you can do on the dark web, HG? You know, I don't know anything about it, and I'd like to.
0: Ryan HG.
1: I'd like to be able to get on the dark web with my crypto.
2: You'd be buying several houses a week.
1: You would.
2: Honestly.
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5: Well, it's time to put the gloves on and we're going to speak with Jason Lord. How are you, Jason?
6: Yeah, good, brother. How are you, Ken?
5: Yeah, I'm going really well. I saw some social media posts and some great pictures, and thanks for sending through what's coming up. But, yeah, what's happening in Central Australian boxing?
6: Yeah, lots at the moment. We've got a pretty cool little boxing academy here in Alice, and it just does some really good things around town, and we've sort of branched out a lot with kind of the footprint of that program. But in a couple of weeks, we've got a big fight night. So just listening to you just now with Will, the next 2 or 3 weeks looks like that every weekend there's something pretty good happening in Alice. So you've got the footy this weekend, you got Feet next weekend, which is, you know, both a bit of hard ones at top, and then got our little gig on the 13th of June. And it's a dedication to a young fella that's been boxing with us since he's been about 10 year old, Jack Barnett Stanier is his name, and great kid. It's his last fight with us, so we've called the show Jack's Last Stand, and literally a week later, he leaves to Victoria with his family. So still young fella, just 17, still at school, A-grade student with Ulsh, and great little boxer. So he's boxing a pretty decent young fighter from Darwin that's, you know, a few years older. Had a lot more experience, and should be a good night. Should be a good crack. There's about 15 bouts in the night.
5: Oh, 15. Fantastic. Mm. And he obviously, young Jack, must have made a huge impact with everybody there and with you and his family to do this. And I'd send a fantastic Aranda Boxing presents Fight Night, Jack's Last Stand. That's a Saturday, June the 13th. Gates open 4 p.m. First bout at 6 p.m. Alcohol-free event. Is that right, Jason?
6: Yeah, definitely grog-free. And look, it's a family event. We've always done our fight nights based around that principle. No grog, no drugs. Don't bring alcohol into the venue. We've got some pretty stern security. And it always turned out to be great nights. I mean, I think our academy has a pretty good stand in Alice. I've got a fairly decent credibility in Alice, and so there's a good respect system. All these kids are from good homes, and it's looking like it's going to be a good night. So I think, you know, with that and respect, people come with the right style attitude and the other thing too is we're holding it in our boxing shed, so it's kind of our home, so we've got to make sure that we do the right thing there too, and that everybody comes and they're looked after and the food's great and the seating's all good. So it should be worthwhile coming and checking out.
5: Oh, well done. We'll make sure. And if you need any further details on that, just get in contact with myself, ABC here in the studio, Cora. Give us a call and we'll pass on those details and pass on Jason's details if you're in Alice Springs. Fantastic. What else is happening in boxing? Is there a Commonwealth Games star on the way?
6: in the territory, there's some great talent. Darwin have some great talent. There's a great gym up there called Fumatu Gym. They have some really good boxers. They've been pretty competitive at that national scene. And then you've got Palmerston Boxing Club with Troy Lure and those guys. And Troy's always got, you know, heaps of talent hanging around. And his gym's kind of like ours. Has that community-type vibe to it, even though it's community angle, but there's still, you know, a handful of really elite, you know, style fighters that are worthy at that national level. It's a hard one to say. I think last year for us at Aranda Boxing, we took a year off from competition, even though we attended 2 or 3 events, a lot laid back than we generally are each year. Like most times, we probably 10, you know, up to 10 events per year around the country. But we focused on doing a little social enterprise, which is kind of, you know, boxing focused also, and it's called Boxing Connect. So it's fully registered under ASIC. It's a full charitable service, and we've almost got DGR status, and that's the program that we take out remote. So we share all our boxing engagements and stuff with communities and schools and other things outside of under boxing. So we've put that one together to kind of, you know, take all the little engagements or the messy work outside of under boxing. So under boxing stays as it's Elite Academy, and then Boxing Connect is the program that branches out and engages with other people and services. So, yeah, we were a bit busy last year doing that, and we've kicked off that now. And, yeah, it's kind of looking at sharing that program, you know, around the country. And it's had a pretty good reception, and we're things are getting a bit better this way in terms of the rain we had recently, so we weren't able to go bush. And I think next month we start heading out bush with Walsha, which is another fantastic program in Alice. And, yeah, doing some boxing with the kids through school holiday program out at Utopia.
5: Oh, brilliant. I was just yesterday I was out at Timmy Duggan's up here at Darwin, Timmy Duggan's facility there, and you're very similar, you know, programs. But he had invited out there because they had this fantastic – and actually on the way to Alice Springs on Monday, the University of Virginia – there's about 28 students and a couple of professors with them, and they're here on culture tour as well, learning about culture and that's basketball. Cool. But I know they're flying down on Monday to Alice Springs, so look out for them. As usual, very tall young women and men. Those quite easy to look, but just fantastic time. I just being out there, and I just know what good it does, and what this program does out in the community. And as we discussed there with Timmy yesterday, you know, anything to be used as a vehicle to engage on, you know, better life, well, be it boxing or basketball or whatever it is, you just don't give up and keep getting out there, and you can change lives. And I know, and you know, you're changing lives because you've seen it.
6: Yeah, that's right. And it's done well for Timmy. That's why Timmy does it. It's done well for myself. That's why I do it through the boxing stream. Our principles and the way we do our program is kind of a reflection or a mirror of Timmy's program. I've got utmost respect for what Timmy does and has a great setting. And we kind of sort of balance that, you know, way we do things similar to what they do. So, yeah, he's almost like a big brother club for us. They're meant to be here on our weekend, but Murray had some issues with matching up some of the fighters. So, we've got no hoops of health down here that weekend. We're having a fight night, but they were one of the main contenders on the night. So, but yeah, they've got their little boxing happening now, and things are going pretty good. And Murray's, you know, you couldn't ask for a better man to have involved with getting guys ready for fights or just that schooling in that sense. But yeah, amazing program for sure.
5: Yeah, great. And you were just talking about launching or starting to work on the Hoops for Dads, a program for dads and older males to get involved and do those things. I know AFL do it, and I just think, like I said, anything, doesn't matter what age you are, to engage and make better options or be aware of better options is great. So I really appreciate your time, Jason. Just repeating, what was your details for the fight night?
6: Yep, so it's the fight night is Jack's Last Stand, and it's a tribute to Jack Barnett Stanier, who's the feature event of the night. The fight night is Saturday, June 13. It'll be at 19 Wilkinson Street in Alice Springs, and that's our home, pretty much our boxing shed. It's $35 for adults, $20 for kids under 15, I think, or 15 and under, something like that. And, there's some great food. We've got a Samoan family that are catering some nice curries on the night, and there's going to be jaffles, and there's going to be all sorts. And, yeah, good home-cooked meals to warm up the bellies.
5: Yeah, well, and a grog-free event, so nice, safe event. Really appreciate it again, Jason. You take care and have a great weekend.
6: Yeah, thank you, brother. Cheers for that. Thank you so much.
5: Thank you. That was Jason Lord from Arundra Boxing in Central Australia. Always good to catch up with him and hear what's going on. And really prompted me. It was out at Timmy Duggan. Matney Nason, who works for Hoops Health with Timmy Duggan, invited me out there to meet the University of Virginia students who are mixing basketball with Aboriginal culture, learning about that. They've been to Melbourne for a couple of days, in Darwin for last week. Sunday head to Alice Springs. So they're seeing beautiful parts of the territory. Shame they couldn't see more, but a very impressive group of young ladies and young men. But just so proud of Timmy and Jason as well for just using what they're good at. They've been fantastic at, as athletes themselves, and then knowing that they can use their sport as a vehicle to engage with especially disadvantaged youth, or anybody now. So well done to both of those men. We should support them, and they're doing great things for the territory.

0: Hi, it's Zan Rowe, excited that a new generation are taking on a classic series. 6 filmmakers, 10 countries, 1 winner.
1: What could possibly go wrong?
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0: I want you to think back for a moment to when you first learned how to swim. It was all about the kicking. It was all about the stroke. Most sports rely heavily on arms and legs. But what if you are born with limb difference? Or what if you, like me, acquire limb change, limb loss, later in life? Can you still play sport? Within reason, yes, you can. Today you'll hear from three people who love sport. Two are Paralympians, born with limb difference, though one also went on to have an amputation. And the other is someone who had a terrible bus crash a few years ago, but who loves golf. First up, Liz Wright.
1: When I was about 2 years old, we had a pool put in our backyard. And one of the family stories we have is that one day when I was two, I disappeared and Mum couldn't find me and she was freaking out and she went out the backyard and there I was at the bottom of the pool. No water in it yet, thank goodness. Oh, but there I was in the bottom of the pool. Like I'd climbed down the stairs and gotten in there somehow. And I always see that as that was a sign. How could that not have been a sign to my parents that swimming and the pool was going to be something really important to me? And I think ultimately from the moment that our home pool was filled with water and I was in it all the time as much as I could, to then going through to learning how to swim, to competing at my school swimming carnival and all of that stuff, is that swimming just felt so natural to me. And the way I described it to people is like in water, I feel freedom because the water supports my body so much. And it just, I just love, even till today, I just love being in the water. So there's just something really nice that compared to walking around on land.
0: Elizabeth is a colleague of mine at ABC Radio. She's also a Paralympian. And when I first had my own limb loss a couple of years ago, she reached out and said, "G'day, if you want to talk about it, I'm around." Like I said, she's a Paralympian in swimming and she loved swimming from a very early age.
1: My teacher just wanted me to learn to swim like the other kids. So she would just try everything with me and the same way that she would teach the other kids. And obviously it worked. I mean, it got to the point where from a really young age I could swim freestyle, backstroke and butterfly. And I was remarkably good at butterfly. Which everyone says is the hardest stroke. But I still to this day cannot swim breaststroke. I think that is actually the most difficult stroke out of all four of them, certainly the most technically difficult stroke. And I just really struggled with that one, I think because of the nature of my disability. So I may have missing limbs, but I think there's things going on inside in terms of my bone structure and all of that stuff, which just makes the stroke, breaststroke, particularly hard. But in terms of my swim school teacher, she just, I literally threw me in the deep end to just try everything. And it just seemed to work.
0: So when did you become serious about swimming?
1: I tend to tell people that it was when I was 13 and I got up really early that morning that I'll never forget, where it was announced, I think it was like 3 a.m. in the morning, it was announced that Sydney had won the right to host the 2000 Olympic and Paralympic Games, right? I don't know if you got up that early.
0: I did actually, yeah. I was working.
1: Oh, wow, yeah. Amazing. All I remember is that it was an early, early like start in the morning and it was after that

0: announcement, I turned to my parents and I said to them I was going to swim at those games. I still think the idea for the Paralympics was still there. It was just at the age of 13, Sydney gave me a really solid goal to aim for because, you know, I remember swimming at my first school swimming carnival in year six and I was the only disabled kid at my school. I was the only disabled kid, obviously, swimming at the carnival. And because of my age group, I was one of the oldest kids in my class, in my year. There was only me and one other girl competing in this race. So they put us in with the boys' race of the same age. And I beat my peer, Leslie, poor Leslie. I'm so sorry. It's like I kicked your butt. But if I had been racing the boys out of the five boys, I would have come third. And I think at that point, me up against non-disabled kids and actually beating, especially the boys, you know, beating the boys, I think it really gave me that impetus that I could do something with this, that actually it's something I'm really good at. It's a sport that I've discovered that I'm really good at. And I think so it was probably more when I was about 11 or 12 that I really got that solid idea of, yeah, I could do something like this. I could do the Paralympics if I really tried.
1: And you, in fact, did go to the Paralympics in Sydney in 2000, but you also went to the one earlier, Atlanta, I
0: yes.
1: think it was. And I've seen an article where you said there were quite different games.
0: Yes. I think in the 90s, especially between Atlanta and Sydney, there was a real, I guess, change coming for the Paralympic movement. I think up until kind of the Atlanta Games, or up until I should probably say the Sydney Games, the Paralympics had problems in terms of its image and what it was seen at. I mean, I know that the wonderful Karen Tai was covering the Paralympics from Barcelona and onto Atlanta and so on and so forth. And I, you know, I'm forever grateful for people like Karen who really kind of shared the Paralympics and what they were about and making sure that we were getting some attention. But I still think, you know, into Atlanta, there was this real idea that the Paralympians were second rate, were not, you know, not deserving of the attention that the Olympians got. And we really felt that in Atlanta. You know, we kind of rocked up after the Olympians left and there was garbage everywhere. And, you know, it was August, so absolutely stinking hot in Atlanta. So all the plants were dying. I remember walking from the athletes' village into the pool, and we used to walk under the stands. And during the Olympics, obviously, a lot of the kind of supporters had shoved their rubbish down under the stands, and that hadn't been cleared out, and it stank. And, you know, we just weren't treated with the respect that we 100% totally deserved. And it wasn't really until Sydney where I think, like, the Australian Paralympic Committee worked so well with the Australian Olympic Committee. And there was that commitment from both sides that the way that the Olympics were run and the way that the athletes were treated would translate over to the Paralympics, that it would be the same. And it was. And it was just amazing. I'll never forget, you know, you go from Atlanta where there was hardly anyone in the stands watching you swim to going to the Sydney Games where I remember the first night of finals walking out onto pool deck and I almost cried because the stands were absolutely packed to the rafters. And everyone was screaming and shouting and applauding and was so excited. It was just so incredible and so different to the 4 years previously. And I just, it makes me really proud that not just to have represented my country, but the fact that Australia really was the first country that really stood up and said, no, we are proud of our Paralympians, we are going to support them, and they deserve the same respect and treatment as our Olympians.
1: So for people with limb loss or limb difference, is swimming a good sport?
0: Oh, 100%. I think you even ask any occupational therapist or physiotherapist and they will tell you that swimming is probably one of the best sports that you can get into, whether you want to get into it competitively like I did or whether you just want to go just to keep fit and healthy. Because essentially, you know, the water, don't ask me the science about this. I know there's all science behind it, but essentially the water will support your body. So, you know, you're not going to end up with any pressure sores or backaches or all of that stuff that can happen when you may be doing walking or running or playing basketball or whatever it may be that you're kind of doing. Swimming, it can build your aerobic fitness, it can build your strength, but just in a really gentle and supportive way. So, yeah, I think swimming is one of the best sports that disabled people can do.
1: So is it core strength you need to work on, or what sort of strength do you need for some of these things?
0: I think any stroke that you do is it's going to build core strength, as well as kind of just building your aerobic strength as well. I think it's, you know, obviously specific strokes like butterfly will really build your core strength if that's what you want to do. But, you know, I think every stroke would have an impact on because no matter what you're doing, it's all about balance and the way that you pull yourself through the water. So.
1: Now, when you swim, you don't use prosthetics.
0: No.
1: But some people do, I believe.
0: They do. I don't know whether it's more a recent thing or because I know certainly now that there's a lot more waterproof prosthetics out there available, whereas when I was younger, there was no such thing as a waterproof prosthetic that I'm aware of. But for me, I guess, like, yes, I never ever swam with a prosthetic when I was a child, so it's just something that I'm not used to anyway. But also when it came to the Paralympics, so if you're a Paralympic swimmer, you can't swim with any assistive devices. Like, so in my case, it'd be a prosthetic or, you know, whatever it might be for any other swimmer. So for me, I just got used to swimming without any additional prosthetics. But there's something kind of nice about that because, you know, for me, sometimes the best feeling in the world is getting home and taking that prosthetic off. I mean, I love my prosthetic leg and it gives me mobility. It's amazing and I love it and it is my right leg, but sometimes nothing beats like taking that prosthetic off for a while. And I feel like in the pool, it's a bit like that. You just get to take your prosthetic off for a while and just be in your body as it is.
1: So for anyone thinking about going back into swimming now after an amputation of some sort, or limb loss or limb difference or whatever it might be, what tips do you have?
0: I think definitely get some advice, I think, to begin with from your medical team, just to make sure, especially if you've acquired your disability. I'd just double check, triple check everything that it's A-okay for you to get in the water at that stage. Once you get the okay, I think definitely, if you're confident in the water, I think still maybe go with someone, go with people as you kind of reintroduce yourself back into swimming and back into the water. Maybe if you're not as confident in the water but you want to give it a try, maybe see if you can get some private lessons with some teachers. And I know now that there are a lot more people out there who can cater to people with disabilities and teaching them how to swim. So I think it's just do your research, make sure that you've got the support in place for yourself. And as much as I do say challenge yourself, maybe just ease into it. I know certainly like when I haven't been swimming for a while, I'm not going to dive in and swim like 1 kilometer immediately. I might only be able to handle 500 meters that day. So just ease yourself back into it, I think.
1: That's Paralympian Elizabeth Wright. ABC Sport. Today on ABC Radio, a look at some of the sports being played by people born with limb difference or who became amputees later in life. Jeremy McGrath is a bit of both. He was born with limb difference, but at the age of 15 went on to have an amputation. He loved soccer. But post-surgery, he wondered whether or not he could actually still do it.
2: I really loved soccer growing up before the amputation. Like I said, I had lots of straps. So I was able to belt the soccer ball. And after the amputation, the prosthetic legs I had were better for running and going to the gym and fitness, but it wasn't quite so good for belting the soccer ball. I mean, sometimes I would kick the ball and my leg would go flying further than the ball. So I did initially have a bit of a struggle of, well, where do I go? I know I love sport. I played soccer for 10 years. I played a bit of tennis. I kind of lost that for a little bit. It took me quite a bit of time. I was in high school and I think the London Olympics was going on at that time, 2012, in my last year of high school. And I was kind of reflecting on watching the sports and going, I used to be so into sport. I went to the 2000 games here in Sydney, and I was 6 years old, and I had, you know, little dreams there of going to the Paralympics. And I think I was very reflective in year 12 when you're kind of finishing your study and thinking about what you're going to do the rest of your life. And I was like, oh, I let that go. I don't know why I did. So I was watching a whole bunch of sports, and I just looked at rowing. And then at that time, I thought it was an upper body sport, which most people think it's mostly arm and back, but it's actually mostly lower body. I didn't know.
1: Was it really? Tell us about the sport. Yeah.
2: So it's because you most of the strength comes from your legs through the initial drive phase of your rowing stroke. And then by the time you get to the end of the stroke where your back and arms are, you've already got the momentum. So you're really pushing just the last little bit on your arms. But the actual what's getting the movement is mostly the legs. I might not have chose rowing if I knew that at the time. But I loved the sport. I thought it looked cool. I thought it was an upper body sport. I've just looked up some local clubs that had para rowing, and I found one close by. Found out very quickly that it was a lower body sport, but I just fell in love with being by the water. People in my local rowing club were very supportive. Just a beautiful sport. So I fell in love with the sport then, and that's what kept me going.
1: And it took you to the Paralympics?
2: Yep. So I had a very quick kind of rise into rowing. I found the right people, and I just, like I said, I fell in love with it. I was doing it 6-7 times a week, waking up at 4 a.m. I just became a bit fanatical about it, and found the right people, right training partners, right coach. So I was very fortunate that it kind of all worked out for me. But went to my first world championships in Amsterdam in 2014. So after 2 years of rowing, I went to my first world champs, which was incredibly quick. And then went to the Rio Paralympics in 2016.
1: What was that experience like?
2: The Paralympics itself was amazing. I mean, going out there and seeing all the different people living their life and exceeding with disability of different kinds and being able to network and meet each other and be inspired by each other is amazing. But at the same time, I've told a lot of people I easily could have not made the Paralympics. And I think the main thing I got out of that whole experience was, like I said, the confidence, the fitness, being able to feel confident in my body and myself again. Even if I didn't make the Paralympics, I think growing and building all of that and growing as a person was probably more influential on my life than necessarily the Paralympics.
1: So is it a good sport, do you think, for an amputee?
2: Yeah, it is. It's got its own challenges. Like I said, don't think it's not going to be a lower body sport. But I think I have used being a kind of lower limb amputee. I've always been like, well, I'm not going to use that for an excuse for not be strong or not, you know, do really heavy squats. So I thought it actually is really good to build up that strength where necessarily I might not have that strength. So in many ways, I think it's really good for someone who might have a leg amputation. Just you shouldn't, you know, not look to build that strength and mobility in your lower limbs. So it might be a challenge to start with, but I think the benefits of continuing to build strength in your lower limbs, even though you have that limb loss, I think is really important.
1: You still row now?
2: I wish I did. I've moved down towards Wollongong. There's no rowing clubs close to me anymore. So if there was, I would. But no, not anymore.
1: That's Jeremy McGrath. From the water to the hockey pitch and also to the golf course. And you're about to hear the story of Kath Tanner from Tasmania and her life-changing experience about 15 years ago when she was involved in a bus crash and lost part of her leg.
3: So we got in this little airport bus, 20-seater, and off we took. And we're going up the M25 and a car apparently behind

0: 20-seater, and off we took. And we're going up the M25, and a car apparently behind, her car blew a tyre, and she managed to go across the lanes, wedged herself underneath the bus. The bus flipped, my seatbelt broke off, and I was churned around like a bit of a concrete mixer inside. And next thing we know, the bus is on its side. Apparently, my foot was scattered all over the M25. I was pretty quick to want to get back into life. I was back on the hockey field in March after that.
1: So less than 12 months.
0: Less than 12 months. And I think I had to change my mindset as well in terms of how do I play the game. I knew I couldn't sprint up and down the course. Fair enough. So don't play a position that you're expected to do that in. I was playing third grade. So third grade isn't up there with the, you know, whack, whack, whack, ding, those types. Third grade is a lot of older women and beginners as well coming in as well, which was great. So I felt quite comfortable. So I played down in the defence. And that was fantastic because you'd get down the defence and I'd just move as I could. I couldn't move very far. I'd have a stick, I'd put it out here, poke there. Or if these young things, the young beginners, were running down with the ball, I'd just stand there with my stick and I'd put on this face and I'd just plant myself.
1: She's tough.
0: That's it. It was like, come on, you know, come and get me. And they'd just stop and look because I think they were frightened that they'd hit, you know, that they'd hit me. So I just played a different thing, a different way and a different mindset and just being out there with all the girls and having fun, laughing, singing, all that sort of thing. That was what was more important to me.
1: Okay, so that's hockey. What about golf?
0: Golf. Well, I realised with going back to hockey, I wasn't a spring chicken. Can I just tell you this much, you know? So I knew that my body was going to eventually, was already starting to break down anyway pre-accident because I'd played pretty hard, not only hockey, I was also a lacrosse player and cricket player prior to previous chapters of my life. So my body, and I was a dancer. So my body was already, had been under stress. So I had to be practical about this. And so going back to play on a prosthetic, the energy that you need is a lot more than just if it's not, you don't have a prosthetic. I suppose the pressure you put on your other joints with having a prosthetic also impacts everything. So I realised very quickly, got to find an alternative. My husband has been a golfer all his life and it took 25 years and one leg less and I said, I might try that. So I went and tried it at our local golf course at Steve was a member at and he got a family membership and I started to like it. I thought I could do this and I got involved with the, you know, playing comp there with the women at the course and wow, I thought this is great. I'm outside 4 hours in the sunshine. I'm breathing fresh air. I'm out with a great bunch of people. We laugh. We enjoy it. We miss a ball. We hit a ball.
1: Mm.
0: We swear.
1: It's social.
0: It is the best thing. And I knew this, I'd found my you know, the sport I wanted to do next. And I'd found a great community there too, in the women there. And then from there, someone said to me, I can't even remember who told me, that there was amputee golf.
1: How is it different or the similar?
0: Oh, it's golf.
1: It's golf, yeah.
0: We've all got handicaps.
1: Yeah. Good point, yeah.
0: The difference isn't, it's not about the golf. And I suppose it's about being with people who've had lived experience that we can all relate to each other in some way. We've all got bits missing. The other thing is it also provides an opportunity for talking. You don't always talk about your prosthetics. But it actually does provide a bit of an opportunity. You see something on someone and you go, oh, is that new? What's that? So it's that engagement on that level as well. You're actually, you know, finding out things that you didn't know otherwise. So that's been really good. But the more important thing about

0: is, I call my amputee golf people, they're my family, they're my tribe. And in that family, there are people there I would never, ever have dreamt in my whole life of ever calling friends, you know?
1: Hmm.
0: But I tell you what, they are fantastic and they give you your right leg if you needed it,
1: yeah,
0: type thing.
1: So in terms of the game itself, though, is it different? For example, I have recently tried some adaptive standing tennis where you allow an extra bounce, that sort of thing. So it's still golf, is it?
0: Hey, I wish I'd known about that bounce because I went back to playing tennis at the beginning of the year and then ripped my calf muscle.
1: Oh, okay.
0: Anyway, no. Look, there are some rules that the RNA, which is the Royal and Ancient Golf, have in relation to what you can call an unplayable ball. So if you can't get into a bunker, you can have the ball taken out, put on the side, it's still a penalty shot because it's unplayable. And there are some other things in terms of if you use what's called a paragolfer. So a paragolfer is a seated apparatus on wheels that you can roll around the course in, and then it will sit you up, stand you up, and it will sit you down. So particularly for those people who might have some sort of paralysis in the legs, it's really good there, or if your prosthetics don't work very well and you need something to help you stand and maintain your posture, it's terrific. So if you use a paragolfer, you can have people, there are rules that say that you can have people place your ball on the tee and things like that. But other than that, all the rules apply throughout golf.
1: So what does this open up to you as a world now that maybe you didn't know would exist?
0: Oh, I think it's I can play anywhere in the world and I can play anywhere in the disabled golf games or the inclusive golf games throughout the world. And there is a big organisation, the European Disabled Golf Association, and you've got rankings. And dependent upon, you know, you play in all these competitions. And here in Australia, specifically for amputees, we have a Queensland Open, a New South Wales Open, a Victorian Open, and then what we call the Australian Open. So there are, you know, four key events for amputees, and they're amputee specific. So you can go along and play, have a great time. And then on top of that, there's also what we call the all abilities golf. Now, all abilities encompasses all disabilities. And so if you have been assessed as having a disability in the golf, under the golf umbrella, then you can play in these as well. So once again, there are competitions, all abilities competitions throughout Australia as well. So all of those opportunities have happened in that regard as well. And I suppose that one of the good things for me has been I'll travel to these. My partner will come sometimes, depends. But I'll go on by myself. And so it's allowed me or enabled me to feel
1: independent.
0: Yeah. Because previous to my accident, I was really independent and I'd travel anywhere in the world by myself if needs be. After my accident, I felt very vulnerable. Vulnerable in a sense that, physically vulnerable. So little things like I don't wear any jewellery because of that vulnerability. I can't run my hunt, you know, a sprint away or whatever. Yes, I've got a leg that I could probably kick someone with, but that vulnerability and age is another thing. But also, you know, carting bags and things like that. But with the golf, I feel really safe going to these events, and they're very male-dominated. I am the only female at this point in time playing amputee golf competitively.
1: So plenty of room for others.
0: Oh, I dream of having others. I've just did a come and try clinic in Melbourne, hosted a clinic down there for women who are amputees. And we got, I think it was 14 women. So there's hope.
1: Yeah.
0: There is hope for more. to come out. So that in terms of, so it's a very safe environment and a very happy, very fun, and yeah, just delightful people.
1: That's Kath Towner and her many sports experiences after an accident about 15 years ago caused the loss of part of a leg. Now, whether it's the pool, the rowing boat, or the fairway, the message from Liz, Jeremy and Kath is quite clear that if you're an amputee, give it a go. Within reason, you can still play sport. Now, if you'd like to know more about some of the different ways in which you could do that, check in with an organisation like Limbs for Life or some of the state-based sporting organisations. My name is James O'Brien. Thanks for listening.

0: 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New from...
1: ABC News with Noni Edwards. Advocates have raised concerns that proposed changes to the National Disability Insurance Scheme are being rushed through Parliament. Senate has held its second day of public hearings today. The federal government says the sweeping changes to the now $50 billion scheme aim to make it more sustainable. Sophie Cusworth from Women with Disability Australia says more community consultation is needed to get the changes right.
2: Women with Disabilities Australia stands ready to work with government on reform that is sustainable, evidence-based and safe. But the choice before Parliament is simple. Take the time to get this right or rush reforms that may deepen harm for women with disability.
1: A One Nation fundraising campaign aimed at removing Anthony Albanese from office has eclipsed $1 million less than a day after it came online. Jack Mackay has more.
3: It's a campaign very much targeted at the Prime Minister and his government. One Nation has dubbed this campaign Fire the Lion. Now, of course, this is being rolled out amid a trend in the polls showing One Nation not only growing in support, but now the most popular party in the country. Now, it might seem unusual that we're talking about fundraising efforts 2 years out from the next federal election, but this effort from One Nation comes after Labor launched its own donation drive, specifically targeting One Nation and Pauline Hanson.
1: Meanwhile, all Victorian children will get two extra visits with maternal and child health nurses triggered by reforms to the NDIS. Here's Ethan Seidemann.
4: Under changes to the NDIS, children under 8 with mild to moderate autism will be moved off the scheme and into the Thriving Kids program. Minister for Children Lizzie Blanthorne said Victoria will also review the existing 10 maternal healthcare visits, which are for newborns until they're about 3.5 years old. Ms Blanthorne said all Victorian children will get two extra assessments with maternal and child healthcare nurses as they start kindergarten and before they start school to identify any support they need. The state will also employ more allied health professionals and support workers, co-located with maternal child health, kindergartens and early parenting centres.
1: Iran says its armed forces will not hesitate to defend the country following overnight clashes between Tehran and Washington. Iran's Revolutionary Guards say they had carried out missile and drone attacks on US military bases in Jordan, Kuwait and Bahrain in retaliation for American strikes on Iranian targets around the Strait of Hormuz. Iran's Foreign Ministry spokesperson Esmail Baghaei has accused Washington of undermining diplomacy-shifting positions, but says they're prepared for any outcome.
5: We need to examine this properly. Look, diplomacy and the battlefield are not separate from each other. Wherever necessary, our armed forces respond to the enemy with strength and power. What happened last night showed that Iran's armed forces do not hesitate in defending the country.
1: Houses, cars and a bus were set on fire in Belfast in Northern Ireland in violence that followed a knife attack by a Sudanese refugee. A court has heard that attack left a man in hospital and without a left eye. The suspected attacker has been remanded in custody for 4 weeks after being charged with attempted murder, threats to kill and possession of a knife. Ukrainian woman Yara Novotska says she lives on a street in the Irish city that is home to lots of immigrants.
6: Well, after the riots, I think like my neighbor's house was set on fire. So like my front door caught the fire a bit. It was terrifying, you know. I was with my dog at the house, so I had to like escape through the back door.
1: The world has just experienced the second hottest May since records began, underpinned by climate change and a developing El Niño weather pattern. The European Union's Copernicus Climate Change Service says the average global temperature last month was 1.42 degrees Celsius above the average in 19th century pre-industrial times. C3S says the extreme heat in Europe was in line with scientists' expectations of how climate change will affect the world's fastest warming continent. The El Niño weather pattern is expected to form in the coming months. Prime Minister Anthony Albanese has paid tribute to AFL legend and MND campaigner Neil Danaher at his state funeral at the MCG today. Mr. Albanese says Neil's determination and selflessness was inspiring.
7: He was truly one of the most positive people I have ever had the honour of meeting. Yet not even he imagined that a cure would be discovered in time to save his own life. Finding a cure was always about saving the lives of others.
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13: Well, it is always a pleasure to host Extra Time. It's even better to have your company wherever you might be tuning in from. It has been a huge day in sport. Looking forward to sharing the next hour with you. First and foremost, we say farewell to a giant of the game, Neil Danaher's state funeral today, a fitting send-off for a man whose best work, you could say, was arguably done off the field fighting a terrible disease, that being MND. All our love goes to the Danaher family on a day like today. And Eagles fans, there's been lots of conjecture about how long Ruben Jimby will be out for. West Coast reluctant to put a time frame on it, but in true Ruben style, you ask him the question, he'll give you the truth. And this is what he had to say on Nova this morning regarding that quad injury.
14: Yeah, quad surgery, you need to pretty much get your leg cut off. So it wasn't quite that bad, but it was close to it, which is not great. But, yeah, we'll work out soonish how long the timeline is. But it's probably pushing 8-10 weeks kind of thing.
15: We're just getting close to the end of the year anyway.
14: Yeah, there's probably two games left. So we might be able to squeeze in the last couple, but we'll have to wait and see. Yeah, by the reaction of my face and punching the ground like a little wuss, I could kind of feel it peel and pop and whatever you imagine a big quaddy tear feel like, it felt like that.
16: So it's your quad.
13: So there you go. It is potentially season over for Ruben Jimby. He might get back for the last couple of games, but it does beg the question as to whether or not you push him to get back for those final two games, given where they are in the season. The Eagles are going to progress from here. How will they do at North Melbourne on Saturday? They're going to have their first test run as to how their new backline looks without their best defender. Also, if you have been following the tribunal, you would have heard that Billy Frampton, his 3-match suspension, well, it has been overturned after that tackle, which saw Brody Mychek depart the game with a fractured neck. So if you've seen the tackle, what are your thoughts? Are you satisfied and happy Frampton is free to play while it's season over for his former teammate? You can give us a call, 1300 221 0025, or you can send us a text on 0437 221 0025. Let us know your thoughts in regards to that. Just repeating that Billy Frampton, that 3-match suspension for the tackle on Brody Mychek, it has been overturned, so he is free to play, but it is season over, of course.

0: for Brodie Mychek as he recovers from that broken neck. And finally, a huge night for WA football last night at the Australian Rules Hall of Fame. Now, don't get me started with all the AFL branding that's over everything at the moment when so many of those inducted actually never played in the AFL, but I'll talk about that a little bit later on. A huge congratulations goes to John Worsfold, the dual Eagles Premiership player turned Premiership coach, on his induction into the Hall of Fame. Well-deserved. And also a big congrats to Swan District's champion, Bill Walker. He was elevated to legend status, so he joins the likes of Polly Farmer, Hayden Bunton Sr., Merv McIntosh. And I was actually very lucky earlier today to chat with Bill Walker. So that chat coming your way very soon. I think he enjoyed his night last night over in Melbourne. If you have a favourite memory of either of our West Aussies, that being John Worsfold or Bill Walker, it might be watching them play, or it might be just meeting them day to day. It doesn't have to be footy related. I would love to hear your thoughts and memories on John Worsfold and also Bill Walker. That number, once again, 1300 221 0025, or you can send us a text on 0437 221 0025. I'm not going to be the only one taking your calls, though, tonight, because, of course, we do have Chris Waterman in the studio with me, dual Premiership Eagle. Muddy, good evening to you. Whoosh, into the Hall of Fame. Well-deserved.
1: Yeah, it was. People have been asking me, what's he in for? And I'm not saying that in a derogatory way. They've actually changed the rules. It's more of a contribution of football. It's not either player or coach. So he's a Premiership coach and player. So you can't underestimate the contribution to one particular football club and his contribution to WA football. So that's what it encompasses. The rules have been pretty stringent in the past with regards to mostly Victorians and so forth. They've opened it right up. But it was well deserved, Wisher. He spoke well, and a lot of congratulations going around on WhatsApp today towards him.
0: So what's that name of the group?
1: 92-94.
0: Very inventive.
1: I'll leave it at that.
0: It's a very exclusive club. Yeah. Do you get in if you just played in the 92, or do you have to be in the 92 and 94?
1: It's either or.
0: Okay, there you go. Hey, I'm going to get your thoughts about Worsha, maybe some memories and stories, and even with Bill Walker in just a moment. But as I said off the top, the tribunal has sat. Billy Frampton is free to play. It was always going to be very interesting, and we're going to discuss that in just a moment. But Billy has called through, and I'd love to get everyone's perspectives on it. 1300 221 0025, or send us a text on 0437 221 0025. So we're going to hit the phones very early today. Billy from Narrogin, good evening to you. What are your thoughts on the Billy Frampton suspension in the first place and then it being overturned? Good evening.
2: Well, we've just got to go with what's happened. That's all, you know. It's done and dusted. Pack it up, move on, and we'll just have to take it on the chin, I suppose. That's about all we can do. And that's my take on that.
0: Mm-hmm.
2: On John Worsfold, my memory was that the first premiership, driving around from one side of Perth to the other, was just insane. You know, the colours and the whole city, Western Australia, bathed in the colours and the celebration. It was just, and what a team, what a moment. The new guys, the young fellas, mate, I'll give them their credit. They went all the way this weekend. Very proud of them. A goal, you know. They're showing some true colours and some true faith. On the Fremantle, I'd spin to the other side, the Band of Brothers, I call them.
0: Yes, I have heard that you've given them that nickname instead of flag mantle, is it?
2: Yes. the Band of Brothers. Well, didn't they prove that on the weekend?
0: Very good.
2: And what I'd like to see is a reset on the number. Let's get the paper on Sunday. Let's get the brochure for the Bunbury Hands Park and sign that. Let's put it in a frame and let's reset. Game one, we're on now. And let's get to the grand final. No one will get left behind with that team. Those boys will support each other. They can do anything. Let's have a number one game. We're in the second half. Let's go.
0: Yeah, thanks for your call.

0: Billy, appreciate it. Band of Brothers there. I reckon that maybe Muddy the buys probably come at a good time for Fremantle in order to have that reset. It is hard to operate at a long period of time, being at the level that they're playing at. And I don't necessarily agree with the fact of there was lots of talk about whether or not Fremantle have peaked too early. I don't think that they have. I actually think that they're probably right where they need to be and probably do have another level to go. But maybe this bye is a good reset for them and they're not too focused on, you know, winning the 12, 13, that kind of record.
1: Well, we're going to find out. They're up on Thursday night, aren't they, against Geelong following week.
0: Yeah, yep.
1: So they've got a big one coming up. So it's not really a massive break. It would have been probably have Sunday, Monday, Tuesday, see you Wednesday sort of stuff, which is today. I would have thought we had a big one in 8 days' time. So, but those 3 or 4 days, probably a lot of them spent down south. Yeah, it's a number you can't avoid. I can remember going through it with West Coast. And it just kept coming up.
0: Mm-hmm.
1: So now it's going to be forgotten about for the weekend because everyone's going to talk about everyone else. So, and then it's a quick turnaround till Thursday night. So hopefully you just forget it. But it's a big game. Geelong here's a big, big game.
0: Love your work. Thanks for giving us a call. Luke from Greenwood has also given us a buzz. And Luke, you want to talk about the Billy Frampton verdict?
2: Yeah, I just heard you ring up before. Yeah, I thought the verdict was good. I'm not sure what else he could have done because Brodie Mychek ran straight into him head first. I'm not sure what else he could have done. So I think it was right that he got let off.
0: Were you frustrated, Luke, in terms of when initially he was given the 3-match suspension? What was your sort of gut reaction to that?
2: Yeah, I was a little bit frustrated. I mean, it is what it is. But, I mean, I think they gave him 3 weeks because Brodie Mychek was so badly injured.
0: Yeah.
2: If he hadn't been so badly injured, no one really thought much about it because he was badly injured. And that's the way the tribunal do it these days. It's if he's injured, they get reported. If the person's not too badly injured, then they get off. I don't think that's the right way to do it. I'm happy that he got let off because, you know, the opposition basically ran headfirst into him. I feel for Brodie Mychek, who's out for the rest of the season, but I don't think he should be running headfirst into opposition.
0: Luke from Greenwood, appreciate the call. What was your gut reaction with it, Muddy? I've got my opinion, but I'm interested in getting yours first and foremost.
1: I actually haven't seen a lot of it, so I've only seen the replay, and I just thought, well, he sort of ducked and put his head in, so I'm not sure what other options Billy had. And I thought the way he tackled him was quite clever in the end. It was just that his head was under his arm and went to the ground. That's happened so many times in footy. It just caught the wrong joint and hit the wrong place at the wrong time. So then to go into the, it was almost like before the game ended, they'd made their decision on 3 weeks. And I thought, well, how'd you come up with 3 weeks?
0: Yeah.
1: And then we hadn't found out that he had a fracture yet. I think they just tried to cover themselves. And then the biomechanist has got involved and thought, well, what were the options? So he put his head first and ducked. So, yeah, it's a bit of a chook raffle, really. You can't work them out.
0: Yeah.
1: It could change next week if a similar thing happens.
0: Well, I think if you take a look at it, it doesn't help Brodie Mychek when he stepped and he slipped. And so then his momentum was going forward. He was hunched over. It almost looked like he was ducking into it and putting his head down.
1: Yeah.
0: And you take a look at it and you go, well, he doesn't have the two actions, so he's not slinging Mychek.
1: No, he's not.
0: He's going with the weight that Mychek's already going with, which is frontal, and his head is in an awkward position. So I think there is an element here where, for me, when I first saw it, I thought, awful that has been the outcome. But I do feel sorry for Frampton. I couldn't really see any other way of avoiding that. And then the cynic in me actually started to come out as well because I thought if this was Nick Dacos making that tackle, would it be 3 games straight up suspension or would there be more hoo-ha around it?
1: Yeah.
0: And I can understand to a certain extent just what Luke was saying there that aesthetically, I think the AFL has to look to be seen to be doing something when you've got an injury of that magnitude. If you've got a fractured neck and I'm the AFL...
1: Which they didn't know right then.
0: No, they didn't, but he's taken off with a

0: in a brace and gone to hospital.
1: Which all of them do.
0: Yeah.
1: Even the concussed guys.
0: Yeah, yeah. But I think if you're AFL, you're probably looking at that going, well, we probably need to be seen to be at least doing something about it.
1: Yeah.
0: Hence the 3-match suspension. And then throwing it over to the tribunal and going, hey, you make the decision as an independent tribunal, sort of separate to us. So I reckon they'd probably be pretty happy with the outcome, the AFL. Look to have been seeing something or doing something, but then at the same time, the tribunal has operated in a way where maybe the outcome has been met that, you know, some will agree to disagree. But I just feel like there was probably a little bit of showmanship here going on.
1: What was the call at the game?
0: So it was a free kick.
1: Was it? Okay. Yeah, it was a free kick for what?
0: Holding the ball.
1: So Billy got
0: got the free kick.
1: Yeah. Yeah. Okay.
0: Yep.
1: So that's interesting. And then, so as the game's going on, you can hear them say, we've got an update that Majek's been taken to hospital in the ambulance. So you can sort of feel, oh, 1 week he's going under the stretcher in a head brace. Oh, he's off to hospital now. So that's 2 weeks. You can almost feel the 3 weeks has made their mind up the time he's in hospital they even knew.
0: And then when the diagnosis is done, it's definitely 3 weeks. So, yeah, for me, I just felt like this could have gone either way.
1: Yeah.
0: And I also kind of thought that given that was Billy Frampton, that maybe he might have been the whipping boy in terms of getting the 3 games upheld.
1: Well, it'd be interesting to see, you know, once the dust settles and my check's okay and everything's starting to repair, someone ask him publicly, what did you think of the outcome?
0: Yeah.
1: Be interesting to see what he has to say.
0: Yeah. So just taking a look at...
1: I better know what he's going to say. I'm glad Billy got off.
0: Mm. Yeah. And there's no malice there. I mean, they're former teammates and good friends.
1: Oh, they are. They're good mates.
0: Yeah. Yeah. Yeah. And you take a look at the Magpies' defence and just a few of the quotes that kind of came through. They're calling it a terrible, unfortunate football incident, but its consequences should not distract the tribunal from the central question, which is, was Frampton unreasonable? And the answer to that question is no. They had to note that Majek slips before the tackle, which leads Frampton to slow and corral before Majek initiates contact and applies a forward momentum, which we just discussed. And further to that, the Pies say this challenge was not submitted lightly given Majek's status as a former Collingwood champion and the nature of the injury it suffered. So I understand that. I think there would be some reluctance, I guess, to challenge it, but that is the outcome. So Frampton, free to play, has been tossed out. Keen to get your thoughts if you're perhaps a Magpies fan or just an AFL fan in general, what you thought of that. 1300 221 0025 or send us a text on 0437 221 0025. Spoke earlier as well about Ruben Jimby, just in regards to that injury. He said 8 to 10 weeks that he'll be back. We spoke about him the other day because remember he had a lemon thrown at him last game against Essendon and it hit him in the hand. Now, the person that threw it, we've just found out that he has sustained a 5-year ban from all AFL and AFLW games for throwing that lemon. And that's as per Tom Morris on Channel 7's Agenda Setters. Five years, fair enough. Should be lifetime.
1: Well, to be honest, a lemon can do a fair bit of damage.
0: Well, he's just like he did, only hit him in the hand.
1: It's not a tennis ball.
0: Yeah.
1: They're pretty heavy lemons.
0: Mm.
1: And if that's thrown with a bit of force into your head, that can do some, that could knock someone out.
0: Yeah.
1: Quite easily.
0: Yeah. 5-year ban. There you go. Don't throw lemons. Don't throw anything onto the field. Don't take lemons.
1: Make a lemon meringue pie.
0: Use it for a lemon meringue pie. Use it for your Corona, whatever you want. Just don't throw lemons. Just going back to our initial conversation as well, because we're going to hear from Bill Walker in not too long a time. Whoosh, inducted into the Hall of Fame. For you, memories of Woosha as a player and leader?
1: Well, pardon me, I played against Woosha in combined sides. He was South, I was East Fremantle. So we came through, played a little bit of Colts against each other, but we played Till Cup together in 1985, and that reference was made last night with the Magnificent Seven. So I got to know Woosha at a young age, and I was having a laugh with Paul Peels today at halftime of the grand final, the Till Cup. He copped a spray off Grant Dorrington, and we remember the first 2 minutes of the third quarter. He nearly ripped about 4 victories.

0: Wearing heads off, just trying to get his hands on the ball. And we laughed that way back then that we played against him and with him junior state teams, and he was just crazy when it came, when someone wound him up, he was crazy. But then once we got to the Eagles, he was one of us in that sort of 87, 88, 89 era, and he was just playing ruck rover and doing his best, and he was hitting guys hard. But then when Mick came in, turned out a half back, his whole persona changed. So the funny thing about, there's so many stories to talk about John, but the funny thing about John, that at 15 minutes into a game, if no one was laid out, we started to get worried, the rest of us, because, and people would say, what would he say to you before the game? Well, nothing. Even as captain, he would say nothing. If he was really, really absolutely dead quiet, that's what we wanted, because we thought he's got someone lined up. But he'd never say who it was. And if it's 15, 20 minutes gone by, we're looking at a man and go, what's up, Bush? Why aren't you? Or not so much iron someone out, but pick the fight with someone.
1: Yeah.
0: And that was the funny thing about him. We never knew what was going to happen. I'll tell you now, if you spoke to Summer would tell you he had a fair idea who it was going to be, him and Jacko, because they spent a lot of time in the car, but the rest of us didn't. And we didn't care. We just expected something to happen. And that was the beauty of Bush, and that's how he led. Didn't say much at all.
1: When you look at him, compare him to teammates, I mean, he probably doesn't go down as one of the all-time greatest technical players, but what did he add to the team?
0: Well, he was a real good player as a junior. He was a winger in Colts and combined sides and that, and ruck rover. He won an All-Australian as a ruck rover and fairest and best in 88 at West Coast. Pretty much what he said last night, he would add the strength and this is what I'm going to do. So he never really said much before a game either. It was pretty much, this is what I'm going to do. What are you going to do? And you sort of had no comeback, because if you said, I'm going to do this and went and did it, well, you think, well, now I've got to go and do it. I want to get a kick, Whoosh. Someone's going to do that bit. But we all learnt from him that's what you're going to do. So you don't have to bother telling us.
1: Yeah.
0: That it became that.
1: Yeah.
0: But he was still a very crafty player.
1: His contributions to the game is probably what he's best known for as well.
0: Yeah, absolutely. I mean, he was off the ground. He was a real and he still is a real stand-up guy. So I don't think I've ever seen him lose his temper off the field, really, maybe once or twice. And we knew it too, so we would, because people would annoy him. We sensed it once or twice going way back, and his teammates would grab him and say, Cohen, you're out of here.
1: Yeah.
0: Just in big crowds and that, because someone might have said the wrong thing to him. We knew what was next, so we said, come on, time for you to go. But he was just a good, bloke.
1: I've got a challenge for you, okay?
0: So right.
1: I love a challenge. 5 years is how long you have to be retired from the game in order to be inducted into the Hall of Fame.
0: So I'm eligible.
1: You're eligible. So this is where...
0: I have been for 25 years.
1: This is where Muddy's campaign starts, all right? Okay, I'm going to put it on the ABC community that's listening in, just a campaign for you. I don't know whether or not they can hit social media, how we're going to do this, but you certainly are eligible and have been for quite some time. So 5 years. So this is the 2021 retiree class of players, okay? So these are the guys that are going to be eligible next. And I want you to, I guess, tell us who you think out of this group should be immediately under consideration, because Gary Ablett Jr. came straight into the Hall of Fame as soon as he was eligible. Congratulations to him. So we've got Eddie Betts, of course, a Carlton Adelaide gun, 350 games, three-time All-Australian, multiple Goal of the Year winner, and really had a huge impact off the field as well. You've got Sean Burgoyne, 407 games, four premierships. He's an All-Australian. David Mundy, 376 game Doig medal, All Australian, and I guess if you ask plenty of Fremantle fans, he's their guy. Mark Murphy from Carlton, 300 games club captain. Thatcher Hooley, Richmond and Essendon, triple premiership player, of course, and I guess his community leadership as well has been impressive. Nathan Jones from Melbourne, 300 games, best and fairest, longtime captain as well. And then you've got quite a few that probably, I would say, aren't necessarily a lock. You might have Levi Casbolt, Tom Rockliffe, Chris Mayne is also available. Who else have we got here? Stephen Motlop. So quite a significant list. Jared Harbrow, Robbie Tarrant. listening to those, anyone in there that you would say would come straight into the Hall of Fame based on their achievements?
0: On the back of this page, you've got Birchall. So he's a four-time premiership player. So I'm basing it on that. I'm being selfish here. Easton Wood, premiership captain for the first time as a Dog. I'm going with that main list. I'm going number one, Sean Burgoyne, games record holder at some point. But four-time premiership player, I would have, I'd have Basher Hooley in as number two, and then I'd have Eddie Betts and David Mundy, 350 game players. But then you got Jones and Murphy. I think they'll possibly come into it, but later on down the track.
1: All right. Okay. So there are your thoughts there. Bill Walker made a legend. Do you have much to do with Billy
0: I've never
1: Walker?
0: Met Bill. No, I haven't. I've seen him around at all the functions, but no, I've never met him. But
1: You'll cross paths at the next Hall of Fame when you get inducted.
0: When I get inducted. I'll thank him when I make my speech, Ash.
1: You
0: might need a speechwriter too for that one.
1: Maybe. I might be able to give you a hand for that one, perhaps. See how we go. First time I met Bill Walker, funnily enough, was at the hockey. And his grandkids, granddaughter and grandson, are both very good hockey players.
0: Aren't they about to represent Australia? I think you mentioned that today.
1: They're certainly Thunder 6 level. I did say to him when I spoke to him earlier whether or not he was going to get back down to hockey, but I met him. He was sitting next to Rick Charlesworth. So I guess if you're going to learn the game of hockey, there's probably not too many people that you would know.
0: Charlie will teach you a thing or two.
1: He actually probably wanted to get away from Charlie by the end of it.
0: I spent 2 years with Charlie at Fremantle. All we did was talk to each other.
1: Exactly. Hey, that chat is coming up on the other side of this. I'll be speaking with Bill Walker as he's been inducted into the Hall of Fame as legend status. So congratulations to him. That chat coming up.
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1: Well, the Australian Football Hall of Fame took place last night and some of WA's finest players were prominent. West Coast Eagles premiership captain turned premiership coach John Worsfold inducted into the Hall of Fame, a very well-deserved honour for the stoic and hard-nosed defender who guided the 1992 and 94 team to premiership success, eventually retiring after 209 games. So a well-deserved honour for John Worsfold. A huge congratulations to him. But also featuring last night was a man who rightfully was elevated to a legend. And, of course, I speak of Swan District's champion Bill Walker. He's the only four-time Sandover medalist. He's a triple premiership player with Swan Districts. And he also is a five-time club best and fairest. And now he is the 34th. Legend in the Australian Rules Hall of Fame. And topping it all off, he is a good country lad hailing from Narrambeen. Bill, congratulations. Welcome to Extra Time. How was the night?
6: It was very good. It was an extraordinary night, and particularly to meet up with a lot of fellows I'd played with over the many, many years. You don't get to see them that often nowadays. And it was a very good night for us.
1: What does it mean to be recognised as a legend?
6: Embarrassing.
1: I'm sure that it was. You're someone that probably doesn't love life in the spotlight, but to be recognised with the peers around you and the other legends, how special is that?
6: It's very special. It's something that doesn't happen very often in one's lifetime to be recognised by his peers. But it was a wonderful night for my family because I had my sons and daughters there and their partners. And so it was a big night and it was a great honour to represent Western Australia and my own club to be elevated to something like that.
1: Bill, I'm sure there's a lot of people that were in that room looking at going and admiring you as a footballer. When you're in that room and you're looking around the room, who are you admiring as a footballer?
6: Well, I'm not about admiring, but over the many years I've been involved in football, I've come across a lot of people. And one thing in football is that you get to meet an enormous different types of people in the game. Mm. And a lot of them turn out to be friends, others become associates that you talk through business or with football. So it's a great get-together and it's a great level of people, sport is.
1: Who did you love to play alongside or play against?
6: Who did I love to play alongside?
1: Mm.
6: What, in my team?
1: In your team, yes.
6: In my team? Well, when I was playing in state football, you had players from each of the eight clubs, as it was in those days, in Perth. And then you played against the opposition, who also come from several different clubs in Melbourne. So you got to meet a great array of types of people and players. And one of the nice things years later, as we do when we get together at different occasions, is to see what they've been doing with the rest of their life after football.
1: We're speaking with Bill Walker, who's a newly elevated legend into the Australian Football Hall of Fame, and rightly so. Bill, let's go right back to the very beginning. You're born in New Zealand, but you grew up in Narrabeen. At what point did you make the decision to play in Perth, and what did that commitment look like with the travel?
6: Well, travel for a start was a big thing in those days. Narrabeen's nearly 200 kilometres from Perth, and my first 6 years of playing the game, I travelled mostly every Saturday from Narrabeen to Perth, play on Saturdays and come back on Sundays or Mondays. So it was a fairly big commitment from that point of view, and it was for a young family as well. So I'd done that for nearly 5 or 6 years before I settled and decided to make a decision to stay in Perth. So it was a big commitment then from the family's point of view. Was just married in those days, natural enough, and baby come along pretty quick, and so consequently you had different responsibilities to look after. And football wasn't that big in those days. It was big in the point of view that ambitious wise to play league football was a huge thing. So it was it was quite a hectic period of my life in Perth playing the game, and then we made a decision to stay in Perth and live in Perth and see where football took us. So gave away my share of the farm at Narrabeen and Dad's butcher shop and took off with my young family and decided to have a go in Perth.
1: What did training look like back in the day for you? Because I imagine that you had a physical job, so you probably didn't have to get to the gym very often.
6: No. Well, we in my younger days, in my early days of football, I was clearing land up in the country. I had what they call a CP block, and my brother and I had done a lot of work clearing the land and picking rocks and mallee roots and building fences and that sort of stuff, and also helping my dad in a butcher shop. So it was fairly physical and exciting times.
1: Bill Walker, newly elevated legend of the Australian Football Hall of Fame, here on Extra Time with myself, Ash Nelson. Bill, why Swan Districts? Because the way that I understand it is that you actually did get invited to train at one stage with East Fremantle. Why didn't that stick?
6: As a young fella, once I left school, I worked with my dad, and Dad said, you've got to get yourself another trade of some sort. So I took on wool classing. And I worked for a stock firm in Bruce Rock, Narrabeen. And consequently, to become a wool classer, I had to spend a certain amount of time in the Fremantle wool stores. So that's where I come in contact with East Fremantle and South Fremantle down there. And then they found out that I was working there because I'd come down from up north from the shearing sheds after a couple of years, and I had to do a certain amount of time working in a wool store. And that's where I Fremantle sides found out I was there, and consequently it all started from then.
1: So did you go down and do a trial with them, and then what sent you back to Swan Districts?
6: Yeah, I went down and I trained with East Fremantle and West Perth, and spoke with two or three of the other clubs in Subiaco and Perth. during my stay down there, because there was no boundaries in those days. You could go and play for whoever you wanted to. And but I made a decision to go to Swans because it was the closest to Narrabeen, 3.5-4 hour drive from Narrabeen to Bassendean. To go to Fremantle was another hour or so in the vehicles we had in those days. So I'd played against Swans a couple of years before that in an association side when Swans come up to the country and played against us. So, yeah, there were decisions made, and my dad helped me make those decisions. In those days, your dad did. And so we chose Swans and stayed there for many years.
1: Well, it ended up being a fantastic decision. So well done, Dad. You always give a lot of credit to your junior coach, Jock Morris. What were the fundamentals that Jock was really big on that put you in good stead for a long career?
6: Well, he told us what was required to be a good small player. Being a country kid, going to primary schools and then to high school, you didn't really have any proper coaching from a player who actually played there. You had a school teacher, someone like that who used to take you out and kick the ball around. So you never had really any training from everybody. And I went to Meriden High School and lived at the hostel over in Meriden. And I met up with a chap over there. Junior football had just started in Meriden, a chap called Jock Morris. Now, Jock Morris was a chap who'd lived in Perth and come up to Meriden to be a local butcher, and had done a lot of played in state cricket in Perth and played football, done a bit of umpiring and that sort of stuff, and he took over the junior football team at what we called the hostel boys. All the other three other clubs were formed. So Meriden had their first junior council, and Jock was a coach of what we called the hostel team, which is all the country players around Meriden who come to live in Meriden to go to school. So Jock was the instigator. He was very basic. He went back through all the the skills of the game, which I'd never been taught. Took me under his wing, basically. And for 3 years, I was under Jock. He taught me all the basic fundamentals of kicking both sides of your body, using both hands, teaching me how to get in and out of packs as a small player. So it was the first time anybody had ever taken me aside to help me play the game. And he apparently saw a bit of potential in me as a young bloke. So he Jock for 3 years, helped me out there. And his son, later on in life, became a league umpire in Perth, young Morris. Yeah, so
1: there you go.
6: Jock Morris was my instructor, I suppose you'd call him, back in those days. Long time ago.
1: Made you what you were. Well, definitely had a big hand in it. Now, three-time premiership player, 61, 62, 63. Have you got a favourite premiership, or is that like me asking you to choose your favourite child?
6: That's like choosing a special child. Yeah, they were all good.
1: Favourite memory then? Okay, you've had an illustrious career. What's your favourite memory when you look back across it?
6: Well, I think playing my first game for Swans and playing in Swans' first ever premiership side in the grand final, which was quite incredible for a country boy who had never been to Perth before the start of that football season. So that was quite an incredible period of my life.
1: Now when you look at the game, who do you enjoy watching and how much football do you watch?
6: For a long time, I watched a lot of football. Nowadays, I get to go and see a couple of AFL games when the derbies are on in Perth. Don't see much other football except at Bassendean. So when Swans play at Bassendean, the wife and I go to all the home games and meet up with all the old supporters and see a good game of football.
1: Have you got a favourite player that you enjoy watching, or you just enjoy watching the game in general?
6: I just enjoy watching the players have a go.
1: Bill, congratulations on what is rightfully a huge honour, being elevated as a legend in the Australian Football Hall of Fame. Congratulations. I hope that you had a great night there with your family. And thank you so much for joining me here on Extra Time.
6: You're very welcome, young lady.
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1: Yeah, the number to call, 1300 221 0025, or send us a text on 0437 221 0025. Well done to Bill Walker, and thanks for jumping on the line with me earlier today. I'm sure that he enjoyed his night at the Hall of Fame, and rightfully so. A couple of text messages and phone calls coming through. Lenny from Boyer Brook gave us a call earlier just while that chat was happening, and he wanted to mention that he had great memories of a pre-season game between the Eagles and Crows in 1991. Loved meeting the players on the wing after the game, and that was at Hands Oval in Bunbury. Do you remember? Do you remember that
0: yeah,
1: game?
0: Yeah, I reckon it was the. I think it was the day Brett Hedy popped his shoulder. I'm pretty sure on the synthetic turf just off the oval. So it was another hot one. I'm pretty sure it was hot, 35, 40 degrees. It was in February, I reckon.
1: Yeah.
0: All we had 2 or 3 games down there, all against Adelaide, and they're all stinking hot.
1: Yeah. I'll be interested to see what ends up happening. It does sound as though the government's keen to extend the deal with North Melbourne, getting them over. They pay about $2.5 million per year as part of this like 3-year deal. So I'd be fascinated to also know the numbers as to what the WA government and tourism get back with having North Melbourne come over to WA, whether or not they would earn that money back. I feel as though they need to be able to put those numbers out there into the public, given that they are spending so much in bringing North Melbourne over. I can understand why North Melbourne want to do it, because it's a matter of necessity for them. But I'm just saying, as a WA punter out there, are you happy that the government is spending that money to bring over North Melbourne? And maybe you are. Maybe you're someone that's headed down to Bunbury, enjoyed the weekend down south, made the most of it, and would like to see it back. But it does seem like it's heading that way, that they'll continue that relationship.
0: There is plenty of North people in WA, because North was one of, back in the 70s, one of the few clubs where Glendenning and the likes, the Cracker Boys, all went. So that got a lot of my era following North, which I did as a young kid.
1: Yeah.
0: So they've got to be, but I'm guessing that North just can't drag the crowd into Melbourne to get past the break-even point, which would be 25 or 30,000 or whatever, and then get the extra 10,000 in to make the $2 million profit that they can get at this stage, they can get over here.
1: Yeah. It was quite the list that Alistair Clarkson was actually working through when he was talking ahead of Hands Over in regards to the connection and relationship that they do have with WA, given some of the players that you actually mentioned. Yeah, it was an extensive list.
0: Huge.
1: And an impressive list at that as well. This is a funny text coming through, and I'm glad that Tim from Argos has sent this through, because the other night I said, you know what, here on Extra Time, we don't care what sport, we just want to talk about all sports. So if you've got a minority sport that you'd like to, I guess, put out there and let us know about, give us a call or send us a text. And Tim has done just that. And he said, hey, Extra Time, great show as usual. Thank you. Billy should have, Woosh is a legend. And I wanted to actually give some follow-up on the Australian Cornhole Open, which was recently completed in Tweed Heads. The national team was selected from the results of this competition, and the finalists from the Warilla Open earlier in the year. 3 WA players made the national team. This Saturday is the WA State Championship being played at the Stirling Bowling Club at 10 a.m. All are welcome to come. That one from Tim in Ardra. So I never knew it, but we have got 3 WA players in the national team for cornhole. Now, I'm assuming, I don't even know how many are in it. I'm assuming 4.
0: I don't know either. Don't ask me anything about cornhole, Ash. I'm not up to speed with it.
1: Who's your favourite cornhole player? That's what's going to be my next question.
0: I'm not in the Hall of Fame of cornhole either.
1: Maybe you need to start training for cornhole. If you're not going to get into the Hall of Fame for footy, cornhole might be the next best thing. What would have been your second sport? Were you good at anything else?
0: Basketball, but I just wasn't tall enough.
1: Okay. All right. Yeah. Well, that you're not probably going to get in the Hall of Fame for So, anyway, so if you're free on Saturday morning at 10 a.m., head down to the Stirling Bowling Club and you can catch the WA State Championship for cornhole being played. And Tim also mentioned he actually thought Billy should have gotten off. So Billy Frampton there just mentioning that he had a 3-game suspension that was overturned by the tribunal earlier. So thank you, Tim.
0: Can we get Jimmy down to the cornhole and do a live cross and get us up there?
1: I think he could actually go do that and he could get us up to speed with the rules and you never know, it might be...

0: therapist, hit us up and we'll help Jimmy out. Hey, just on the Fremantle Dockers as well, they had their bye this weekend. We talked about that they're going to be playing Geelong at Perth Stadium. They'll be wearing their new Stealth Guernsey as well. I like the Stealth Guernsey, actually.
1: I haven't seen it.
0: It's just like quite dark, broody.
1: Not giving me much there, Ash.
0: Dark, and then it's got like the purple chevrons.
1: Yeah,
0: anyway,
1: okay, I'll wait and see.
0: So they should welcome back a number of players: Brennan Cox, Matt Johnson, Caleb Sarong, as well for this clash. Who do you think the unlucky Dockers will actually be? Because I mean, Brennan Cox comes back in. Matt Johnson has had a good year for Matt Johnson.
1: He ain't going out.
0: Matt Johnson to come in.
1: Yeah, I'm sorry.
0: And
1: yeah.
0: Caleb Sarong are the three that will come in. So I'm thinking that poor old Jager O'Meara, who, you know, has probably battled to get in the team after having that fractured face, might be one on the chopping block. And then you've also got someone like Nathan O'Driscoll that might be.
1: Yeah, well, they brought in Jager to drop Nathan early on in the season, so. This is the conundrum they've got, and this is why they are in the position they're in, because some of the lesser lights, like the Johnsons, and when I say lesser light, who's one of the younger guys just stood up, and the Warners and these guys, the Wagners, they're all playing good footy.
0: You've got your C graders becoming B
1: graders.
0: Yeah.
1: The A graders are doing A grade stuff, but the B grade's filling up.
0: Yep. What have you made of Geelong? Is this a bit of a...
1: No, I still think they're a big sleeper and all this. Everyone... No one had them in their top four, so it was Brisbane, Sydney, Fremantle, and maybe Hawthorn, or I don't think too many had Fremantle in their top four either, and then all of a sudden the season's unfolded and they still kept going. Brisbane, yeah, they'll be there, Sydney definitely, then Fremantle, and I think Hawthorn were up there, but no one was watching Geelong and they've just crept up, and I think Tanner Bruin, big rat for our boy, young Mitch Edwards, who's become the ruckman, and Tanner Bruin and... the Hawthorn guy that went down there.
0: Geelong.
1: Not Wardle. Anyway, he's gone down there, but it's Tanner Bruin's the one that's just added an extra midfield grunt. So you saw Dangerfield play in the wet in midfield and just destroy him, but he can play up in the forward line with, so he takes over that second tall role third tall role with Cameron and Shannon Neal. And they've still got the midfield grunt. And they've got a ruckman.
0: Mm.
1: And then Blixars can play second ruck, or Deconi can play second ruck. They've got all bases covered.
0: So you're calling them the big sleeper. What have you made of Sydney? So really when you take a look
1: still
0: at it,
1: you've
0: got Fremantle Dockers that are sitting pretty at the moment, but Sydney Swans.
1: They're gettable because I still reckon Charlie Keno beats up on the young boys and still hasn't performed against the big boys yet.
0: Did you mean James Warple?
1: James Warple, sorry, yes. Okay. I said Wardle. I wasn't far off.
0: You said Wardle,
1: yeah. Whatever.
0: Okay. So, as I mentioned, Fremantle, Dockers, Sydney Swans. We got into this discussion just in regards to Sydney Swans because I was talking to Paul Hazelby about maybe the best player in the competition. He had Isaac Heaney as his best player the competition.
1: Yeah.
0: Lachie Reed, of course, being a Demons man that he is, he had Keziah Pickett as perhaps the sleeping giant coming through that might be in contention.
1: Oh, well, that's sitting on the fence. You can't be the sleeping giant coming. It's either he's number one now or he's not Lockie.
0: Who have you got as your Brownlow favourite then?
1: I'd love to see Bont win it.
0: I'd love to see Bont win
1: it.
0: And he is playing at a level where he absolutely is. Yep. Whether or not he gets the vote, so.
1: Tarbon, I have to think around the grounds. I mean, I reckon Newcomb's going to poll pretty well early. He was real good when Hawthorn were going. Oh, it's hard. The one that should be getting votes is Luke Jackson.
0: Yeah.
1: Whether they look at it. It's interesting now. This is where it could be very different because they're looking at stats. Is that the umpire's looking at stats now?
0: You're not going to have those rounds where people are polling votes that, been horrific or haven't necessarily.
1: Your full 40 kicks five might get the one vote instead of the five midfielders who all got 30 and kick one each or something like that. So, and your fullback who kept Kerno to nothing might get a vote because, well, they wouldn't have won if he didn't do that. I didn't realise Kerno didn't kick a goal.
0: Yeah.
1: So he might just sneak in for a vote and takes a vote off the midfielder. So it'll be interesting to see how it all works out.
0: Yeah, plenty to discuss with Fremantle. Of course, as I mentioned, they've got the buy.

0: at the moment, though. So we'll touch on that clash with Geelong next week. But West Coast Eagles against North Melbourne, how are you thinking that West Coast are going to go in the absence of Ruben Jimby, who arguably has been their best defender and is a huge loss to the team?
1: Yeah, everyone's down in the dumps about this, but when they're not going for a flag right now, so it's just creating opportunity elsewhere. So I would say you bring Lindsay back in. Stas goes and plays that sort of role that, well, Bazo can play the role that Jimby was. Tyler Young can play on the Larky types. I think Stas has to go to Curtis and because he's the more dangerous. Then you might have Cam Zerha there, which I don't know who else is in there. Doug A could probably go and play that role or someone like that.
0: Yeah. So Young on to
1: Larky. Lindsay goes in for Jimby, let's say. I'd say Malachi Champion might be under a bit of scrutiny. And what? Tom Gross, and I would think Franco comes into the mix too.
0: So this is the dilemma. You've got Elijah Hewitt and Tom Gross who are probably knocking on the door.
1: Might come into it too.
0: Given their waffle performances, do you have to reward them before you put Herbert and Franco in?
1: Well, they might get rewarded anyway. Harvey Johnson might be under the pump, just doing bits and pieces here and there. So that Tom Gross might take that role. So that depends on who replaces. If Malachi comes out, does Gross take that role? And does Franco go to the half forward or Elijah Hill go to the half forward role?
0: Mm.
1: There's not many other spots. I would think right now he's got to keep everyone honest there and make, not just Jimby, make another one or two changes just to keep turning him over and say, right, who's going to give me what we want and keep them all on their toes.
0: So you mentioned Josh Lindsay coming back into the lineup.
1: I would say that's the obvious one.
0: Herbert.
1: Oh, it might be. He might keep Josh Lindsay out and say, I'm going to give Herbert a go because he's on the six-month contract. Is that right? Yeah.
0: Yeah, so we still need to see sort of what he has to offer. But,
1: yeah. I think Stas can cover the Jimby role and then Herbert can come in and fill that extra six or seven spot as a defender. So he might leave Lindsay out and just decide to go with Gross in for Johnson and someone else, maybe another midfielder in for the Malachi. I'm not sure. But I would say he's still going to look at turning one or two over a week to keep everyone on their toes.
0: And are you still hot on Job Shanahan potentially heading back? To
1: no, I think that horse is bolted now. They're starting to fill their... Well, it depends. If injuries come, they might.
0: Mm. You've still got Sandy Brock that you could utilise as well. But I'm just saying you're quite hot on Job Shanahan potentially heading back.
1: I think just for his development and in the fact that he was a defender. But at some point, you got to find out about Sandy Brock too.
0: Yeah.
1: So he's got that one up his sleeve. He's going to have to try at some point. Or just let him play in the waffle and say, right, we're going to get another 8 kilos on you yet before we really see you as the next. Well, I don't know where Sandy Brock is. Is he in between? Is he a third tall? Is he a key? He's not big enough for key right now. But Rhett Bazo's filled a hole that I didn't realise.
0: Well, I think a lot of people have been impressed with how Rhett Bazo's actually come into the team as well. So he's certainly locked down his spot. One thing's for certain, you can expect a better performance, hopefully, for North Melbourne, given what they dished up.
1: That's the other worry about this Saturday. They're going to have their work cut out at West Coast.
0: Mm.
1: Absolutely.
0: We mentioned cornhole before and Tim has got back to us and he said, thank you so much for the mention. I've been harassing Ben Cameron, of course, over East.
1: Benny boy,
0: who's family and he's family to Tim and he hasn't even given him a mention to get on board. Having an AB correspondent at the competition on Saturday would be huge for the game's exposure and authenticity. We cornhole people are hosting the WA Open on November 13 to 15. Would love Muddy to come along as well and make sure that he gets into the Hall of Fame.
1: I can't get into any other Hall of Fame.
0: So I think what we're hearing from Tim here is that if you're genuine about getting into the Hall of Fame for something, is that you're going to have to start with cornhole this Saturday and then make your way to the WA Open on November 13 to 15.
1: WA Open.
0: Yeah,
1: that's
0: brilliant. This is actually.
1: Is Benny Cameron coming back for that? Is he in the WA Open? He'll be too busy. Well, he started with me, you know, Benny, at Subi as a cadet when I was coaching there.
0: There you go.
1: We used to have some fun.
0: Oh, absolutely. I just wanted to mention as well, once again, we started it off with extra time tonight just acknowledging Neil Danaher with the state funeral that happened today. I want to make sure as well that

0: we just reiterate that for you, Muddy, have you got a favourite memory perhaps that you would like to share about Neil Danaher?
1: I only met Neil Danaher once or twice at the footy club, so I didn't really get to know him that well. I saw him down at Claremont when Ben was playing at Claremont when in his time here, so didn't have a lot to do with him. I played on Chris a couple of times. He was a real dogged defender, and I've spent a little bit of time with Terry TD, the great TD. They're just great blokes. Absolutely down to earth, great country boys, straight off the farm. Punch your head in and then walk up the bar and say, my boy, those type of blokes. Don't really mean it, but I had to do it because the coach told me to.
0: Yeah.
1: And then they'd be the first one to buy you beer after the game. They're just as and shake hands all the time. Just about squash your hand when they shake hands. They're just dinky-die, honestly, good blokes.
0: Yeah, our thoughts are with the Danaher family today, and I think the tribute was very fitting. There was a sea of blue beanies, of course.
1: Yeah, it was great. I watched
0: MND
1: the tribute.
0: And the research, and why not? Because he has done so much for the community. So with that, we say farewell and vale to Neil Danaher, and that is all for us here at Extra Time. Hope you enjoyed the show. Good night.
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9: Welcome to Kicking Back, the show where we go behind the curtain with Australia's greatest athletes, revealing their personalities, interests and sporting views. My guest today has over 50 caps with the Matildas. She currently plays for Manchester City and she's a W League Championship winner. She is, of course, Hayley Razzo. Welcome to the program, Hayley.
10: Thanks for having me.
9: It's been a massive past 2 years for you, playing for Everton and now Man City in the Women's Super League. You had your first Olympic appearance, but all of it has come in COVID times. Have you had the chance to get home and see your family?
10: Since I came over to England, I haven't actually been back yet. So I came over at the start of last season. I wanted to get home for Christmas, but I actually ended up with COVID on Christmas Day, so that didn't help. And then at the end of the Olympics, I was going to go home as well, but things didn't work out that way. So basically I've been over, I guess, living in England the whole time.
9: So Hayley, everyone experiences COVID differently, but as an athlete, do you feel like you had some severe symptoms, or were you able to, I guess, escape the main problems that come with the virus?
10: Oh, I wouldn't say severe. I was pretty lethargic and tired, but other than that, I was okay.
9: And in terms of not being able to see your family for the past couple of years, how have you handled life abroad considering it's been so isolating?
10: Yeah, it's been really difficult. I feel like I'm a real homebody, so it's been a bit of a challenge for me not going home to see my family and then also not having my family over here seeing me. But I feel like I'm managing pretty well, just kind of kicking on and just like, I've realised that this is kind of the normal now and this is my life over here, and as soon as things open up, I'll get home or I'll get my family on the first plane over.
9: Do you get much support from the team over there? There's a lot of Australians in the Super League right now, but do you feel like over the past few years you've had the chance to make some friends and enjoy your time in England despite what's been happening over there?
10: Yeah, definitely. I feel like last season was a little bit different because England was actually in lockdown, so when you weren't at training, there wasn't actually much you could do. But this season, it's pretty normal life over here right now. So it's great. You know, I've been to football games. You can go out and about. You can hang out with your friends. So all the new friends I've made at my new club, I've been able to hang out with, which makes life a little bit more enjoyable.
9: And the atmosphere of playing with crowds now, that must be so drastically different compared to last season when you were playing with Everton.
10: Yeah, absolutely. It's amazing. I think it makes such a difference. It was pretty tough last year and I guess pretty quiet in the stadiums playing each week. So already I think that's a huge boost for us and for the game, having the fans back in the stadium.
9: Do you have any concerns when you look at what's happening in Australia when we're so cautious about COVID, whilst in England, in comparison, there's a lot of cases happening per day? Are you happy with the balance of having crowds at the risk?
10: Yeah, of course, it's a difficult situation. And I think Australia has been closed for so long now that they're kind of being hit with it now, whereas England already was previously. I don't know. It's hard to find the balance and know what's right. But for me personally, in this situation and being through a lockdown, it's nice for me to be able to have fans, to be able to actually kind of live a normal life. And I'm sure it's extremely challenging for those back in Australia not being able to do so.
9: So, Hayley, when you're in a lockdown in a country that's not your norm, what are you doing in your downtime to keep yourself occupied?
10: Last year, I was actually studying a little bit, so that made things a bit easier for me. You were allowed to go out if you were, on a walk. So I'd walk with some of my teammates. I'd watch Netflix. I would read. I'd kind of do all of those things that probably everybody in Australia is doing at the moment. I think you go through a few different phases of doing different things, baking, whatever else it is. So I'm sure everyone knows pretty well about it all.
9: In terms of the Australians over there in the league, you mentioned you're starting to get on with some of your teammates, but there's 10 Australians in the Super League right now. Do you all check in with each other and see how you're doing?
10: Yeah, we do. We're all pretty close. And I mean, when games link up, I'm sure we'll spend time together. It's nice for me because I was the only one last season up in North England. So I've got Alana here now with me, which makes it, nice to have a friendly face in the same city as you, but also... obviously, most of the girls are down south, but when we head down there, we'll probably hang out with them, and we always keep in touch over text and online. So I think we're a pretty close-knit group, which is nice. I think, we'd probably just do a dinner or stay down there and hang out with each other. We haven't made any big plans yet, so we'll get back to you on that.
9: It certainly feels like we're starting to have a bit of an impact in the international stage with our players joining the Super League. So where does the W League sit in comparison to the rest of the world?
10: I think the W League is still growing. I think Europe is definitely the place to be. I think the Super League is a well-developed league. It's pushing to be one of the top leagues in the world. You're playing... yeah, your games each week, you've got cups, you've got Champions League. There are so many things and so many trophies that you're fighting for, which I love about the league. I think the W League still has a little way to go. I know it's a developing league, but hopefully in a few more years and a little bit of time, you'll see the W League has progressed and can be a little more professional like some of the rest of the leagues overseas.
9: Hayley, when you say the W League has a little bit of a way to go, what have you learned from your time in the Super League that could be applied over here in the W League?
10: Full home and away season. I think just bringing in more talent. Obviously, the WSL has some huge names over here, and I feel like the W League is still thriving off, local grown talent. So, I think that those players and those Australian-based players and a few internationals that are coming in are doing well for the league. When the W League season's on, it's something I get behind and support massively. I'm always watching the games and following on to see how everyone's doing. But I just think because so many people have drifted overseas at the moment, it seems like playing abroad is the way to go. So hopefully the W League can continue to build and investment can continually be put into it so that, us players or we can play in a professional season back home in Australia at some point.
9: So what is the allure then of the Super League in comparison to the W League? Why is it that Australian players like yourself will feel the need to go play internationally rather than stay in Australia?
10: A few reasons. I feel like back when I decided to come overseas, I'd seen how big football was in Europe and how well European teams were doing. So for me, that definitely drew me in. I think you can see how professional, for example, my club Man City is right now, the facilities, the staff, it's absolutely amazing. Like, we share a facility with the men's side. So that's a big draw card. And the fact that you play a full professional season, you play Conti Cup, FA Cup, you play Champions League, and then you're playing your full home and away season on top of that. So you're continually playing, and at the end of the season, you're getting the appropriate time to then rest, to recharge, to then start up again. I just think the whole way the league is run and the professionalism of it is what drew me to coming here.
9: I have heard multiple times that the facilities over in the Super League sometimes feel like a resort for athletes. Is that what it's really like over there?
10: Yeah, of course. I mean, it. At the end of the day, it is our job, but to do something you love, like play football and have the resources and the facilities available to you, it's pretty amazing. So I do feel like I'm very lucky, and we as footballers are very lucky. And to be at a club like Man City definitely helps that.
9: So you've mentioned the amazing facilities at Manchester City. You've left Everton to head there. What was the driving factor behind that decision?
10: I was approached by Man City and, had a talk with the coach, and it just seemed to me like a place I wanted to be. They're a team that continually fights for trophies, and I'm at the point in my career where I'd like to win some trophies. And one of the biggest draw cards was the fact that they play Champions League. So it was another thing I wanted to tick off, another goal of mine I wanted to tick off in my football career was to play Champions League. So another reason as to why I came over here.
9: The Matildas' Hayley Razzo is my guest on Kicking Back. Hayley, we're just talking about the facilities at Manchester City. A few years ago, you had a pretty significant back injury. Are you still feeling the after effects of that? And does City now have the support staff available to make sure that you can manage and deal with it going forward?
10: Yeah, there's definitely enough support there. I feel like I've kind of left that injury in the past, as it happened a few years ago now, and I've recovered well and moved on from it. But in terms of medical staff, the club, and I think England in general are quite up there with medical staff. So for me, I feel comfortable playing in this league and being at this club, knowing that I have the appropriate people around me if anything has to happen.
9: You've spoken multiple times about how when the injury happened, your family were the driving force to get you back to the level you're at now. When you reflect at playing in the Super League, the Champions League and the Matildas, what are the emotions like when you look back and realise how far you've come after such a low point?
10: Yeah, I just feel really proud of myself. I think I went through a really tough time, both mentally and physically, and I wasn't sure if I'd return to the game, or if I did, how well I would return to the game. So I look back on it as, something I went through, but also when I feel very proud of myself for getting back to this point and, being even better than I was back then.
9: I don't think anyone understands the mental and physical toll of rehabbing a long-term injury as an elite athlete is. Can you take us through how many days of rehab you were doing and what the process was like?
10: Initially, it's tough to remember. I feel like initially I was in rehabilitation hospital and I had to do three hours of therapy a day. That was just for me to learn to walk again or to sit down again or different things like that. But when I got back to Australia after some time, I think I was rehabbing, seeing the national team physio probably every day or a number of times a week to make sure that I was getting fit and able to get myself back onto the pitch.
9: Matilda star Hayley Razzo is my guest on Kicking Back on ABC Sport. Hayley, let's break things up a little bit, get to know you a bit better. A regular question that we have on the show is, what is your favourite song and why?
10: I was literally saying this earlier. I was like, I don't really have a favourite song. I just play whatever's new or whatever's out at the moment. But the song I keep playing on repeat is Ed Sheeran's new song, Shivers.
9: How have you found his new singles, Hayley? Because I think for Ed, he's obviously so divisive at the moment. For me personally, he was getting a little bit overplayed, but he's lent a bit more into pop now, and it's just so catchy, the stuff that he's producing.
10: I really like Ed Sheeran. I saw him live once upon a time back in Australia, but yeah, his new stuff's a bit more upbeat. I quite like it.
9: Let's give it a whirl. Here's Ed Sheeran with Shivers on ABC Sports Kicking Back.

0: That's Shivers by Ed Sheeran. Hayley Razzo's current favourite song on ABC Sports, Kicking Back. Hayley, we mentioned Ed's change of music tastes in terms of what he's writing at the moment. Do you still listen to some of his older hits, the slower stuff?
1: Not really, maybe if I put my phone on shuffle and one of them comes on, but otherwise, no.
0: Let's head into the international stage and how the Matildas are shaping up at the moment. You've obviously got over 50 international caps, quite ingrained in the squad, and you just played your first Olympic Games at Tokyo and you had a fairly good campaign there as well. But as a team, obviously, there was a disappointing conclusion. You didn't quite get the accolade you were after and an Olympic medal. Can you take us behind the emotions of the loss to the United States?
1: Yeah, we went into the Olympics with one goal, and that was to get a medal. So we were obviously massively disappointed not to. We got so close. Obviously playing in that bronze medal match was huge for us, and we thought, you know, that was it. That was our chance, and it was tough to take. And I think at the time, we were all really upset, but you kind of have to push on in football and know that there's something else to gain. So we've taken the time and the appropriate time to kind of get over the Olympics and learn from it, and then you bounce back and you're ready to go again, and that's kind of the point we're at now.
0: There's so many times where the Matildas have just gotten so close, and it really feels like you're one win away from breaking through and becoming one of the world's elite sides. So what is the next step to just get over the line and jump over that final hurdle and get the Matildas through a major tournament?
1: Yeah, well, I mean, I don't have the answer to that. I think that we're a really close-knit group. We have a great culture off the field. Since Tony has come in, I think we've developed enormously as a group. We haven't had that much time with him, if I am being honest. You know, he's only come, well, he came in at the point he did, but COVID happened and we weren't together for 400 odd days. And then he's taken us just before the Olympics. So I think working under him is a real drive and a factor that will probably help us achieve success. It's just about having more camps and more games under him, which will be coming in the next few years. And then hopefully we can do something big at the World Cup in Australia.
0: It did feel like watching from home that Tony was very passionate riding the waves of the Matildas campaign, obviously very joyous and celebrating your successes. But is he bringing a new energy to this team? Because he seems up and about.
1: Yeah, definitely. He's brought a new energy into the team. He's a great coach. He's very genuine, very caring off the field as well. I think he's got the right balance of knowing when to push and when's football focused and when the squad needs a little bit more of a relaxed vibe. So I think he fits into our team really well. Everybody seems to be thriving and doing well under him. And like I said, I'm really looking forward to working under him more and to having more camps and more games and just all of that, being able to work with him more to achieve success.
0: Speaking of coaching, there's a massive push at the moment, not just in Australia, but in the world when it comes to sport, that it doesn't feel like there's enough senior female coaches. How do you find working with Tony, considering the fact that the Matildas haven't had a senior female coach for quite some time?
1: Yeah, to me that is like, I really couldn't care less if the coach was a male or a female. For me, it's just who's up to it and who can do the job. And Tony is definitely the coach and the man for our team. So I think that's great because he gets the best out of us. Of course, it's nice to see females in head roles, but at the end of the day, I think whoever is best fit for a team or for a job, that should be the person who has the job.
0: And for you personally, Hayley, Tokyo being your first Olympic campaign wouldn't have quite been the one that you expected, the fact that it was in the COVID era and you couldn't really move around as much as you would have liked, and it probably didn't have that party atmosphere that it normally does at the Athletes Village. What did you actually get up to outside of playing in Tokyo?
1: It was amazing. I think we spent our first two games in the village, and that was such an amazing experience. You're eating in the dining hall. The Australian building had a barista, so all of us girls were going over there and getting coffee, and the whole Australian facility and building was absolutely incredible. So yes, there was COVID and things were a little bit different, but at the same time you were still able to experience the Olympics and experience the village and being amongst all the other athletes, which to me really built what the Olympic experience was like. When we weren't playing, we were actually watching other sports. We really got into the whole Olympics, and basically in every room we'd have you know, another race on or another sport playing. So we'd just be getting behind all the other Aussie athletes, basically. And us as typical Australians were always at the barista wanting a coffee made.
0: And in terms of the Olympic Village in itself, Hayley, was it true about the cardboard beds? Did you have any problem with those?
1: Yeah, they were cardboard beds. I mean, I will say they're a little bit hard. I would have preferred it a little bit softer, but no, it was okay. We were only there for two games before we moved onto a hotel, so it wasn't too bad.
0: The Matildas, Hayley Razzo, my guest on ABC Sport. Just a couple more before we let you go. Thank you so much for your time, Hayley. In terms of the future goals for the Matildas side, what's more important right now in terms of accolades, winning a World Cup or an Olympic medal?
1: Both. I think, obviously, the next thing that's coming is the World Cup. So, and it's in Australia, which makes it that much more special. So for us, that's what we now put our eyes toward, and that's what we're going to work toward, is the World Cup. And then once that's done, you know, we can look to see what's next. But I think, yeah, setting our sights is to achieve greatness at the World Cup in Australia.
0: Considering it's going to be a home World Cup, does it feel like this is almost the perfect fairy tale? Everyone's getting behind women's sport. It's continuing to grow in Australia. The government's put a lot of money into improving stadiums ahead of the World Cup here. Does it almost feel like this is a dream run for the Matildas to finally break through and achieve a major win in a tournament?
1: I really hope so. I think we've got such a good group with us now, and we'll only be stronger the more time we spend together and train together under Tony as well, leading up to 2023. I think if we're going to do something, it's about the time we did it. It's great to see. I honestly think Australia will be the perfect host for the World Cup. You know, the stadiums, the facilities, everything we have over there will be incredible. And I think it's going to be like a hell of a World Cup. But and again, the exposure, the TV, everything that you've seen going to women's football, it's come so far. And I think if we can do something special, do something big at that World Cup, you'll see all of those things that I've said go through the roof, and the exposure for women's football grow even more.
0: Hayley, thank you so much for your time. Best of luck for the remaining campaign with Manchester City, and best of luck in a couple of years' time when we see you play in the Women's World Cup here in Australia.
1: Thank you very much.
0: That's Matilda's star, Hayley Razzo, my guest on Kicking Back. That does conclude the first season of the show. Thank you so much for your company throughout its run. If you'd like to hear any of the other episodes or any of the other content we produce here at ABC Sport, you can jump on the ABC Sport website. We'll have all the shows available for you there and all the audio from our programs and local content. But for now, I hope you have a great summer. Enjoy the cricket. I'll be back with you very shortly, hopefully soon, for the next season of Kicking Back. Enjoy your week and your summer.

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1: Who are the hogs for the homeless, he says? Who the hell is rooting King? 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
5: The Australian rollers have welcomed Spain, Italy and Japan for a round-robin tournament on at the Australian Institute of Sport this weekend. Games are already underway. There's been a game held this morning against Spain. Joining me this morning is Tom O'Neill. Thorne, he's a Rollers team member, fresh off the court. How are you feeling, Tom?
6: Thanks for chatting to me this morning. A little bit tired after this morning and yesterday's games, but getting there.
5: This is an important opportunity for you and your team to get together in preparation for an international tournament that you're all training hard for. Tell us about what this event will do for your team.
6: Yeah, we have the World Championships later this year in September. And a lot of our team are based in Europe for a lot of the year until about this time. So this is the first real chance for us to get back to Australia and get together as a group and test ourselves out. So I think we've got a full squad of about 20. So this is the first selection piece of the selection process. And it's great to see, you know, so many quality, talented players from Australia come out and, you know, give it their best shot.
5: How often do you get the opportunity to train together? This must be a real treat to spend a few days together. Is regular training scheduled between now and the champs?
6: Yeah, we've got this is kind of the start of a pretty action-packed couple months in the lead-up to September. I think we have this, and then there'll be a squad selected to go to Canada in a couple of weeks, and then some of that group will be lucky enough to go to Glasgow for the 3x3 portion of the Commonwealth Games. I think we've got a couple of other camps in August and then straight into September for the Worlds. So it's a bit busy, but usually we try and see each other, you know, every couple months. And then when we're back in Oz as a full team, we can really smash it out.
5: Tom, you're a real leader in this group. Tell us a little bit about the makeup of the team, a real mix of ages and experience.
6: Yeah, for sure. I mean, at this specific tournament, we're probably missing a couple of our top guys who are either stuck in Europe or, you know, picked up a couple injuries. So at this tournament, we've brought in a couple new players, you know, who are, you know, either just cracking into the team and just kind of getting to that next level versus on the opposite end of the spectrum, you've got, I guess, guys like me who have, you know, been around for a while. But, you know, we won both our games yesterday and you know, the group's really shown like real strength, which is awesome to see. It's been a really good week already.
5: Have we got more to see this weekend that can invite people along to?
6: Yes, please come down to the AIS basketball courts to watch us. So the Australian team will be playing every day, or what day is it today? Saturday, tomorrow from 8 a.m. and then we have another game at 5:30 p.m. And then there'll be games on Monday and Tuesday later this week as well, or the start of next week.
5: And it's all free. So can people just turn up? Do they need to register their attendance?
6: I'm not 100% sure, but I believe it's all free and you can just come down and watch some basketball at the basketball courts at the AIS. I'm pretty sure it's all free. So please come down. I mean, we've got Spain, Italy and Japan, as you said, and they're honestly three of the top teams around the world at the moment. So it's super high quality wheelchair basketball and it's a pretty exciting sport. So come down and watch the boys.
5: Leading into World Championships, what's Australia's track record in your sport? Do we make for some pretty hardcore competition against the rest of the world?
6: Yeah, historically, we've been one of the top teams around the world with a couple Paralympic gold medals and World Championship medals. The past couple of years, we've been in the mix. The USA and GB, Great Britain, have really kind of exploded onto the scene. But honestly, we've got a really good core at the moment of a couple of young players have come through to match with the veterans of the group. And personally, I think we've really got a good chance for medaling and hopefully the gold medal at Worlds this year.
5: Well, Tom, enjoy your time in Canberra. I know that there aren't any players in the Australian side at this tournament that are from Canberra, and I hope you have a lovely time here and all the best for today and tomorrow.
6: No, thanks so much. I love coming into Canberra and training at the AIS, so it's good to be back.
5: Good on you. Tom O'Neill-Thorne there. He's the Rollers team leader.

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1: Look, is there any betting you can do on the dark web, HG? 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
0: Ryan HG.
1: I'd like to be able to get on the dark web with my crypto.
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3: Australia versus India.
6: Grandstand at lunch, Matt Clinch with you alongside Jim Maxwell, who raises the bat for his own individual milestone during this 2018 Boxing Day Test between Australia and India. It's his 300th Test match of commentary, more than 45 years behind the mic. Jim's been the voice of summer for cricket fans listening down the beach, on the road, sitting in the outer, or the early hours of the morning in previous Ashes series. Alongside Richie Beno, it's a prominent presence that you would seem unlikely to see matched in the future. Jim, what does it mean to achieve 300 Test matches of broadcasting?
7: Well, I'm still here. I haven't got as far as this. I hope I can go a bit longer, but it's a rare privilege to get the chance to do what I do and a lot of my colleagues do. That is, talk about something they enjoy, they love, and do it in a way I hope everyone continues to enjoy. So, I've been very fortunate. I was fortunate to get the gig at the ABC as a youngster, and then to be thrown in alongside McGilvray early on, 1977, when I did my first test. There's a bloke called Imran Khan bowling, and he was swinging the ball. We tried to work out what he was doing with the ball. He got six in each innings, and we got demolished by 8 wickets against Pakistan at the MCG. And a lovely man from Pakistan, well, he actually lived in Hong Kong, was there to sort of help me through alongside McGilvray. Iftikhar Ahmed, lovely human being. Anyway, I have so many memories of people I've met and games I've seen and wonderful players. And the opportunity to see cricket in so many places away from home, which was an experience in itself, going to the subcontinent in particular. But no, I've been very, very lucky, and I thank everyone who's given me the opportunity to do what I do, and I hope I've been able to give something back.
6: A man which played in that first game in which you broadcast in 1977, a familiar voice, someone who I brought in to help us for this milestone. Welcome back to ABC Grandstand Test Cricket. Kerry O'Keefe, hello.
8: Matt, thanks very much.
6: Courtesy of Fox Cricket. Great to have you here.
8: Oh, it's terrific to be here on Jim's 300th. What a... I don't think Jim and servant have often been used in the same sentence.
7: You're off to a good start.
8: What a servant of ABC and cricket he's been for 300 tests. I mean, I did play in that one. Imran Khan didn't need the outswinger to get me out. The bouncers would do twice in the match. But, you know, you get out to a president, things happen. But, mate, look, Jim's story is just... it's an amazing story of how an underdog can rise. I mean... born into extreme wealth in Hawkeloos. walk down each day down Struggle Street to Cranbrook for education. And then the mountains he had to climb and the hurdles he had to leap through before age 9, he achieved full membership at Royal Sydney Golf Club. But after that, when he applied to be a cadet at the ABC, and, you know, they offered him head of sport at 18, but he said, no, I'm a cricket caller. And 300 tests later, here he is. It's a triumph for his professionalism, for his love of the game. That is absolutely central. I worked with Jim for 14 years, and, you know, I thought DNA and cricket were just completely throughout my body until I started hanging out with Jim and I saw somebody of like. And I think that's what's got him to 300. Every time he comes to a test match, he absolutely wants to be here. And he is, you know, it's a cliche, but Jay Maxwell is the voice of cricket in this country. And long may it continue.
7: Can I just tell a little story now that you've cued me in, Kerry? And Harsh has been commenting while you weren't here about this pampered life you're now leading as a television commentator. Hair and makeup.
8: Are they kidding? Yeah. And they give you clothes as well.
9: Nate, everywhere I go, women follow. They've got makeup and lipstick, and it's for me.
7: Oh, you've been waiting for this moment for so long. Oh,
9: and, mate, I turn left on aircraft. Somebody said, are you a pilot now? I said, no, I'm in 1A. But, mate, the beginnings were with you, and I thank you for them. I often say, they asked George Best, where did it go wrong? It went right for me in 2001. When I joined Jim, and they were unsteady times. I could have lasted one test, but 13 or so seasons later, I thought my time was up, and Jim had said to me, no, it's not, but in my own mind it was, and yet, here we are 5 years later and I'm still involved and so grateful for it. Well, but you've been involved everywhere.
7: This was a quick story that came to mind about why I'm calling cricket. And not been in the soft chair of the boss or had a few chances to do so. Many years ago, Gordon Bray, who's on the Sydney Hobart at the moment, and myself were up for a job, New South Wales supervisor. And he was first in for the interview and he came out shaking his head. And I thought, what's he doing? Is he telling me it didn't go very well? So I made my mind up as I went in.

0: how I was going to play it. And the first question I was asked is, if you were given the budget for ABC Sport, how would you manage it? And I looked at the bloke and I said, well, I'll tell you what I'd do. I'd spend it all and then worry about the paperwork later. End of interview. End of interview. And that's why I've never had a managerial job in the ABC.
1: Jim Maxwell alongside Matt Clinch and Kerry O'Keefe with you as we celebrate Jim's 300th test match of commentary. You took over from a legend in Alan McGilvray. Tell us what it was like to, in those early stages, try and get comfortable behind the mic.
0: You had to have a pickled liver to survive, I'm going to tell you. It was a very dangerous day, every day of cricket, because he was a broadcasting legend, but he was inclined to be thirsty. And that thirst started before play quite often, and certainly during play. And if you were with him after play, you wanted to make sure you were thirsty too, because normally you didn't eat. And yet the next morning, after he'd had a couple of cordials, and you'd been in his room, and he'd chucked the top out the window and said, "You're not leaving, young man, until this is empty." And he smoked about 80 cigarettes. He'd be sitting there having a cholesterol banquet at breakfast, and you'd be dragging yourself across the floor trying to recover from all of this. And he was in his 70s then, and he still broadcast brilliantly. So I did have a sort of soft spot for the style of his broadcasting, but he was hard to keep up with.
1: Kerry, did you cross paths with Jim as a player, and what was the first time you shared a commentary box like?
2: It was true, because I saw him as an establishment, and I knew my style was going to be not that. And I was concerned, but I had no money. It had to work. And it did. It took him you a while to come around, coming up through the McGilvray stable.
0: You taught me irreverence, you know.
2: Yeah. And look, I felt that it wasn't the way you felt that it should be portrayed, the game. And I, to a certain extent, I agreed. It was Test cricket. It wasn't Jolly Chops. But I warmed to it, and eventually the letters of complaint started to diminish. they were lopping forests for the paperwork, get rid of O'Keefe. And then I had just the best time with Jim, because the way he treated, overseas broadcasters, as I said in his book, the way he made me feel comfortable. In the end, I was in charge of organising the ABC dinners.
0: You were.
2: And Jim always looked forward to them, didn't you, mate?
0: Yeah.
2: And I used to go to the Good Food Guide of every city
0: and get
2: the best, most hidden away restaurant. And I'd book a table for 10, and we'd all the ABC mob would go to some far-flung place in the back of Hobart. And the rules were, we divide everything by 10. If there's 10 there, the bill is divided by 10. But there was some that didn't drink.
0: Bad luck.
2: And it was Jim and Drew Morford just slabbing about 15 bottles of red while the teetotalers were sipping on their soda water doing the sums. We went to a restaurant in Hobart. There was a $22,000 bottle of wine. And the teetotaler said, "Porphyry Pearl's still nice." And then at the end, in the divvy up, I didn't have an entree, and I didn't have as much wine as Jim. I said, "You still pay the same. It's a tenth of the bill." And Peter Roebuck would be saying, "Can I have the receipt? I'll claim it." And there was some... We went to one restaurant, the Stoke House at St Kilda. And an ABC Melbourne guy was thumbing through his wallet to try and stump up the money. And he had a tram ticket to St Kilda. And he offered it as part payment.
0: We won't mention names.
2: It's a true story, though.
0: No, it is. I'll never forget that.
1: So we're here at the MCG today, and media has changed so much. There's two televisions, there's three broadcasters, there's interviews before play, there's interviews after play. There was a there was a sense of companionship when you two were on the air together, and an ability to tell stories and take the audience with you. Do you how much the industry has changed?
0: Well, the whole style of the broadcast has changed. I mean, I talked perhaps irreverently about McGilvray, who was a magnificent broadcaster and knew the game, and he had an intimate, silvery tone, and he did tell you about what was happening out there, and that's why I loved listening to him when I was younger, whereas you know, others had a flowery presentation and great use of the language.

0: when I could get to him, talk about the technique of broadcasting. And he was quite simple. He said, copy technique, make your own style. So I think over the years we've become far more conversational than we used to be. It was very formal when Lindsay Hassett was there compared to Kerry. And I think as far as the audience is concerned, it's probably pulled another audience completely who did not listen to cricket, but listen now because it's like a friend on the radio. It's giving you the drama of an event that goes over 4 or 5 days, interspersed with a few anecdotes, a little bit of off-the-cuff humour, and Kerry always had the ability not only to analyse the game, but to go slightly left field. And he did that brilliantly and made everyone laugh. And laughter is a very special thing, and there's not enough of it. And I've started to realise that after 45 years.
1: But the thing was, Jimmy, one of your great talents, apart from your feel for the game, was to draw the best out of somebody like, well, me, but it took some drawing, but somebody like Peter Roebuck,
0: yeah.
1: And the late and much missed Peter Roebuck, who basically was at his best when he was in commentary with you. And the way you worked his mind towards the game and the analysis, and that was a gift, and you had it. Plus, Clinchy, every overseas broadcaster that came here felt immediately comfortable because of Jim. And that, you know, I loved his crosses to, you know, some afternoon drive time host would be crossing enthusiastically to the MCG. And we've got Jim Maxwell there! And there'd be this 4 seconds of nothing. And people would pick up their transistors and shake them. But it was Jim's way. I'm not going to jump in with enthusiasm. I'm at a test match. So 4 seconds later, yes, James. And away you go. But just some
2: right.
1: of the traits of Maxwell.
3: Kerry O'Keefe alongside Jim Maxwell, Matt Clinch, and we've got the band back together. Harsha Bogle has come in to join us. Harsha, we're celebrating Jim's 300th test match of broadcasting and sharing some of the memories of the first time in which we got to meet Jim or hear him call. Can you add to that?
4: And that is one of the primary reasons why I almost badgered Fox to say that I want to work with the ABC this year, because I wanted to come and do one more tour with Jim here, because we've been working together since 91. And I remember the morning in Brisbane like it was yesterday. I landed at 8 in the morning for 11 o'clock start. It'll never happen again. And I'm finding my way around this Gabba pass, the dog track, the racing track, whatever. And I get in and the game's about to start. And I hear this gravelly voice, this very rich voice with this Australian accent calling the game. And I said, is this the standard I'm expected to reach here? And I must admit, I had a huge inferiority complex when I first got into the ABC, because I saw the fluency and the style and the accent, and I said, am I ever going to fit in here? And I'm happy to say that that Jim became a friend over the years. I didn't have to be intimidated by Jim's ability behind the microphone. He tried to get me to do a couple of things. He succeeded in one, not quite in the other.
3: I'm trying to guess what the one is. Is it red wine?
4: Yes, it is. I mean, yes. I mean, sometimes when I hear conversation with red wine, you might think I'm an alcoholic or something. But what it did was it disappointed Kerry very much, because it took away one of his best gags, because finally he couldn't say that this guy doesn't drink any wine.
1: All my humour against Harsha was based around his teetotalism. So I had 50% of my material out the window.
3: How often, Kerry, do you get asked about the frog joke?
1: Everywhere.
5: A frog goes into a bank and approaches the teller. He can tell from a nameplate that her name is Patricia Whack. Miss Whack, I'd like to get a $30,000 loan to take a holiday.
6: Bracken to Sangakkara, who leaves the ball moving away from him.
5: Paddy looks at the frog in disbelief and asks his name. The frog says his name is Kermit Jagger, his dad is Mick Jagger, and that it's okay, he knows the bank manager. Paddy explains that he will need to secure the loan with some collateral. The frog says, sure, I have this. And he produces a tiny porcelain elephant, about an inch tall, bright pink and perfectly formed.
6: It's going to take many oaths. Bracken running away from us again, and Sangakkara another leave.
5: Very confused, Paddy explains that she'll have to consult with the bank manager and disappears into the back office. She finds the

0: manager and says, there's a frog called Kermit Jagger out there who claims to know you and wants to borrow $30,000 and he wants to use this as collateral. She holds up the tiny pink elephant. I mean, what in the world is this? The bank manager looks back at her and says, it's a knick-knack, paddywhack. Give the frog a loan. His old man is a Rolling Stone.
1: Bracket. Sangakkara, who's a demanding me off. And there's no run.
2: My wife and I were in Rome last year in a cafe, and a bloke burst through, charged up me with a phone, and said, hey, Skull. Tell my mate Kermit Jagger. I said, mate, we're in a cafe in Rome. I'm with my wife. Come on, best joke ever. Idiot.
3: And harsher of you. Yeah. Too many chilies along the journey. Oh,
4: the Naga chili.
3: The Naga chili.
5: To me, the Sydney cricket ground is almost sort of Jim's stamping ground almost there. But the old SCG, you could actually talk to people through the windows, couldn't you?
4: Yes.
5: I remember getting two things from that window.
4: Yeah.
5: One, when it was a pink day and I didn't know, and I'd just come wearing a normal T-shirt, yeah? And someone gave me a pink T-shirt, which I wore for the rest of the day. Only it was a sort of AFL player size, not my size, but I wore it nonetheless. And the second was that little box of chilies that came in there. The only occasion ever that an Australian, in my view, had shied away from a challenge. I asked Kerry if he'd take the Naga chili challenge, and he chickened out.
6: You going for it?
2: I'm not going to try it, mate.
6: No?
2: Nah.
6: When was the last time I saw an Australian chickening out of a challenge?
2: They want me to have a crack. No! You fools, no!
6: The king is slow hand clap. Go, Kerry.
2: No. Oh, look, out there.
6: Oh, dear.
2: Oh, Mick Clark's 258 not out. He'll probably get out. Oh, they think I'm batting too slowly.
0: You're a tricker, Harsha. You're trying to trick me into it.
6: No, I'm just telling you straight up front. No, I'm being very Aussie. I'm telling you straight up front.
2: No.
6: Just to induce shame among all Australians, I'm actually going to have a little piece
0: myself.
6: Are you
0: going to have a piece?
6: Yes.
0: Go. And that's minuscule.
6: That's all I'm offering you too.
0: Anything? What do you got? How's your tongue?
7: Water.
0: Water boy. Medic. Medic.
6: The commentary for a while. I've switched the button, I've gone for a while.
2: Could Dr. Jones please report to the ABC box?
6: Oh. Huh? Naga Jolokia, Capsicum chinensis, also known as Bhut Jolokia, B Jolokia, Naga Morich, Raja Mirchi. It's been certified by a number of independent tests and by the Guinness Book of Records as the hottest chili in the world. At a little over a million scoville.
2: Well done.
6: It has the same heat level as many of the extreme hot sauces that have distilled chili extract in them.
2: Oh, hottest chili in the world.
6: And after this bottle, it's going to be Jim Maxwell, I think.
2: It was nice working with you.
8: It's hot!
2: I'm on a cruise ship 4 months ago, just out of Kona, Hawaii. I'm having lunch, and the guy walked past.
6: You're living a good life, aren't you?
2: Yeah, that was my prep for the summer. And a guy walks past and said, hey, Scar, are you eating Harsha's chilies? We're in the Pacific Ocean.
5: But somehow, I can never imagine Jim Maxwell doing the Naga chili, because for Jim, cricket always was such an integral part. Cricket at the SCG, he would never have allowed himself the flippancy of doing a Naga chili with karaoke. Would you?
2: No.
6: I thought so.
2: Jim doesn't do flipping.
5: No, he doesn't.
4: But I have done some cordials here and there in the way of, you know, the BBC.
5: Yes.
4: The tradition started by Brian Johnson of always having champagne in the box, which meant if you had it in the box, well, you had to have it in a glass and you had to drink it. I mean, it's still one of my more memorable events was doing a lunchtime interview on the BBC, because I was the only commentator who went to the Olympics out of all the commentators there. And the plucky for the day was Michelle Vorokin, who was chair of the British Anti-Doping Authority. And I'd

0: had a sort of net with her the night before in the bar to talk about tactics. And she got to a point in the discussion of talking about, Jim, I think it's time that you took a doping test.
1: Don't know how far you want me to go on this one, Jim. I'm just looking at you, and you're obviously getting rather cold here with your trousers down. So I'm a bit concerned here. If you'd just like to provide about 75 mil of urine, there you go. All right.
2: Oh, well, I just haven't had much to drink. It might take a while to get this sample, but I think if you're patient, we'll be able to do something. I'll just see if we can do that. It's going to take a little while. It's a bit difficult, but there we go. We've got it down.
1: That's lovely. Well, again, I'm not going to handle this. I've got to leave this all with you, but we'll just record how much we've got there. Yeah, that's a fine.
2: Is that sufficient sample? I think that's about as far as I can go, unfortunately.
1: Well, it's sufficient for our needs today.
2: I mean, apart from the fact that you may well discover on analysing this sample that I am in fact pregnant, or
1: do you want to put your clothes back on, because obviously
2: yes, okay. I will do that. It'll take me a moment or two. To achieve that, I'll just get myself rigged up again. But
1: I'm now blushing live on air.
2: Colour radio. There's nothing better, is there, Michelle?
1: Absolutely not.
2: Yeah, they're loving it out there. Let the imagination run wild.
3: I mean, look how it is. The aristocracy of cricket broadcasting talks about a Chardonnay.
0: Yeah, yeah.
3: Whereas the hoi polloi, the people in the street, have to talk about chilies.
4: At Clinchy, I remember day-night cricket test cricket came in, and I said to Jim at an airport, we're going to cover it. And I said, what are your thoughts on day-night cricket? And I thought he'd say, oh, the pink ball strobes, the millimetres grass are too heavy, wickets fall late at night. And he turned to me and said, shortens cordial time.
3: I now realize why, when Jim came to India, he struggled so much, because you couldn't get enough of that, and your worry was getting telephone lines the next morning.
2: Mm.
3: And man, I remember
2: come,
3: the time.
2: Man come very soon, man come.
3: But, sir, one day we are also doing entire commentary on cell phone.
2: Yes.
3: And Peter was there, too. Yes. Peter can't get a word in, you see, because there's only a cell phone. So, and it was your cell phone, wasn't it?
2: Yes, it was, yes.
3: So did the ABC pick up the bill for that?
2: No. Well, yes, they did.
3: Yeah?
2: Well, the interesting part, that was in Nagpur, and there were at least 10 blokes in there fixing the line. So we went out of the box.
3: Wasn't it the Eden Gardens?
2: There's Eden Gardens as well. Yeah. There were a few occasions. Yeah. But this particular one, we went and sat in the crowd, and we found the police commissioner sitting there. So, of course, we passed the phone to him and so on. We had a wonderful time. It was one of our best cricket broadcasts. And yet, you know, Boffins at the ABC said, oh, the line quality's not very good. I don't think we can keep taking this. And everyone else was saying, you sound like you're in India.
3: And you know what the problem was? The problem was there was an ISD line and there was an ISDN line.
2: Yes.
3: The stickers got put the wrong way. And so we were broadcasting on an ISD line and of course on Jim's mobile phone, in an era when international calling rates were exorbitant. So that bill for that 2 hours in Calcutta must have been huge until they just put the N back and we got our lines back.
2: Yes. And weren't they memorable games?
5: Jim, obviously you had the stroke in 2016. We're so glad you're still with us and your voice is still resonating around the country.
3: There isn't a stroke that can affect that one.
2: Mm. Mm. Well, I'm lucky, yes. So I'm very, very grateful for all the people who looked after me and my wife, Jen, who's standing there in the back of the box. She was gold, absolute gold. It got to a point I'd been in hospital for 7 or 8 weeks. And the day came when I was going to be discharged, you know, it was time for someone else to take my bed. And I said to Jen, I don't think I really want to go home. And she looked at me in astonishment. She said, what do you mean? You've been dying to get out of this place for ages. I said, no. If I go home, I won't get any more visitors.
5: Was part of your recovery commentating old games? Was that correct?
2: Part of it. Part of it was the... Well, funny part of it was with the speech therapist who tried to get me going by putting a bit of video on a phone in front of me and said, can you do the commentary on this?
3: Serious?
2: Yeah, yeah. And I'd seen the bit of video, so I had a bit in my brain. Pakistan versus England highlights. And I rattled it off. And she just put the phone down and said, I can't do any more for you.
5: Kerry O'Keefe, thank you for coming in.
2: Yeah, thank you very much. We appreciate
5: coming back to the ABC and sharing some memories.
2: Thanks for being such good pals, boys. Terrific.
5: Nice to Mowgli, thank you.
3: The sound of somewhere in Australian cricket is Jim Maxwell.
4: Many congrats on 300, Jim. You're a true icon of the game. Thanks, Kerry.
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9: Every 4 years, we fall in love with our Olympic and Paralympic athletes. And over the weeks, we learn their stories of hard work and dedication. But what actually happens along the way? Do factors like where you live or how much you or your parents earn determine your opportunities? What's the reality of becoming an Olympian? Good morning. My name's Rochelle Hunt, your co-host this morning, Jeremy Story Carter, ABC reporter. Jeremy, the countdown is on.
10: Mm.
9: We are starting to organise our Olympic parties, or maybe that's just me. But our athletes, the countdown for them, well, it's been much longer.
10: It has. And it's funny, even just that framing of our athletes, you know, like when Australian athletes succeed, there is a real sense of ownership. We love it. And that moment when an athlete approaches the podium to receive a medal, we as a country, we cherish that. We celebrate it. And it actually feels like this remarkable collective achievement. But the pathway leading to that moment for the individual, we know it's long. It's fraught. And so often it's very, very expensive.
9: Absolutely. About half of our elite athletes are earning incomes of less than $23,000 a year. Many of our Olympians who are competing at this Olympics in Paris are self-funded. And those that have got some money, which is only 26%, and that's often just from one or two sporting bodies. So what are the Olympic pathways? If you or your child shows promise, can you take it to the next step? You know, what stops you? Is it geography? Is it where you live? Is it cost? It takes dedication from the entire family, not just the athlete. You need a second job and you need that employer to be flexible so you can take time off. So should our Olympians be paid or be paid more? And if so, by who? Is there a danger of that Olympic dream only being for those who can afford it? Good morning. My name's Rochelle Hunt, your co-host this morning, ABC reporter Jeremy Story Carter. Jeremy, the countdown in our household has been on already for a couple of weeks. There is a section in our freezer that is already dedicated to Olympic party food. Mini sausage rolls, little mini spanakopitas.
10: Huge.
9: We are so excited in our house.
10: It's a big moment. I mean, I'm lucky enough to be working, you know, through the Olympics, and I was thinking back to those last Olympics in Tokyo, coming as they did during dreaded lockdowns in 2021 here, and they were a real national bonding moment. You know, if you remember at the time, we'd sort of developed or devolved into these state-by-state, you know, bickering. And to have that moment of connection over the achievements of, as we call them, our Olympians, that was a really important national moment. And I'm interested to hear from people, when you hear this, you know, this idea that athletes at the top of their game and striving to achieve something remarkable, that they might be in this really precarious financial position. You know, do you think we as a country should be doing more to support them? Or do you think, look, I support the idea of that success and, you know, I'm going to cheer them on, but that's not somewhere that I want, say, our taxpayer funds to go towards. It's a really, in a difficult moment,
9: yeah.
10: I do think there'll be a few people thinking along those lines.
9: We hear quite often that Olympians need to crowdfund in order to get a plane ticket. I was watching a Matilda special on the weekend, and in

0: the early days, multiple Matildas sold chocolates in order just to be able to afford to take it to the next level. I mean, the days of having raffles or selling Lamingtons or whatever it is, having a second job and having an employer that really understands that you need time for training, you need to take time off to compete, all of those things combined. And then if you live in regional Victoria, most of the training is in Melbourne.
1: Yeah.
0: It's not in regional Victoria. So you will need, if you're under the age of 18, you need a parent that's going to be able to drive to take you there. That's almost a second job for the parent. So how do we get around this? Dave Jones knows this all too well. He is the dad of Aislinn Jones, apologies, who is a skeet or a trap or clay target shooter. Already been to an Olympics, now competing in Paris. Dave, you and your family, you live in Lakes Entrance. I'm presuming that this is a whole family affair in order to get your daughter to the Olympics.
2: Yeah, hi, Rochelle. Morning, Jeremy. Yeah, that's a pretty accurate statement. I've actually got two daughters who shoot for Australia. The younger sister, Renee, is on the junior team. So you double the challenge after Rio when Renee decided that she was going to take up the sport as well. So I've got one shooting skeet and one shooting trap. And you're right, the rural challenge is real. You know, when we were talking the other day, Rochelle, I said, you know, when Aislinn switched over to international competition, suddenly we were driving to, you know, Frankston every weekend from Lakes Entrance or Melbourne Gun Club out at Lilydale.
1: That's a commute. 4 hours,
2: yeah, 4 hours up, 2 hours shooting, 4 hours home.
0: One-day trip.
2: So, you know, the way we got around that with Aislinn was to, you know, we invested close to 20 grand in equipment so that, you know, we could assist the club to upgrade their ground down here and, you know, shoot our own clays. And that eliminated the travel for training. And, you know, then suddenly she could train 2-3 times a week because once a week was never going to cut it. But, you know, then on top of that, then you got, you know, all of the costs of ammunition, targets, domestic travel to get to, you know, selection events that are in Brisbane, Sydney, Newcastle, Adelaide, wherever they happen to hold them. Perth's the worst. We've often joked that all of us on the East Coast would be better off tipping in $100 each and bringing a couple of people from Perth over to the East Coast.
1: Yeah, not sure how they'd go for it. I mean, given that you have two daughters who are interested in this space, second time around, do you sort of sit back and think, geez, this is a huge investment. Is this really something we can do as a family?
2: Oh, we haven't done it just as a family. There is absolutely no way Aislinn would have got to where she's got to, either at Rio or in Paris, if we were trying to do this just as a family. And when I say family, I mean with the support of both lots of grandparents, aunts, uncles. You know, this is a community effort through the Australian Sports Foundation, the Aussie Athlete Fund, which is the fund that's been set up by Nat Cook, the beach volleyballer, and her $1 million challenge, things like that, direct business support from, you know, businesses in East Gippsland that have tipped in over the years. You're talking collectively over the last 12 years, probably close to $500,000.
1: And why do you think that's important? Because there would be people who are listening and maybe shooting is not something they've ever considered. So why do you think it's important to have that support?
2: Look, the support's important because not everybody wants to be a cricket player or a footy player. You know, there's so many sports out there, and if you want to get kids off the couch, you know, the number of parents that I've helped get kids who are addicted to gaming into getting into the outdoors come through, you know, clay target shooting, because the endorphin rush is the same. The feelings are the same when they break a clay target. It teaches responsibility, you know, resilience. It teaches, you know, them to interact with people from the ages of 12 to 90, competing on the same playing field, male against female, you know, against one of Renee's best friends through shooting. You know, she shot against Scotty Bryden in the same grade and he shoots from a wheelchair. So it's a really, really inclusive sport.
0: I think it's incredible too, the fact that your entire family has dedicated their lives to this. Dave, we wish you and both of your daughters all the best. And are you hopeful for a podium finish?
2: Once you get to that level at that event, it's anyone's on the day. You know, there's only, what, there's going to be about

0: 32 women from around the world, 16 probably in the mixed teams event. You know, they're all at the absolute top of their game in the rankings around the world. So, you know, most of the Aussie shotgun team's got a pretty good chance.
1: Good on you. Great to hear from you, Dave. Thank you. Dave Jones, his daughter, Aislinn Jones, will be competing in this year's Olympics again. She's
2: amazing
1: already
2: to
1: competed.
2: Think if the commute from Lakes Entrance to Frankston to Hunting, Lakes Entrance
1: Four
2: to
1: hours
2: Paris.
1: One way.
2: This Lakes Entrance to Paris is a hell of a commute.
1: So many texts on this already. In this day and age when we've had 14 interest rate rises and people are struggling to live with the price of life increasing, can we seriously justify our tax dollars paying for people's sport? I know the government provides funding for leagues like the AFL. Why? I have no idea. But there are enough government-funded facilities and people employed full-time to help Olympians. At least they don't have to pay for that.
2: And Pauline, on a similar note, says, I'd much rather precious dollars went into providing high-quality healthcare for all Australians. Plenty of Australians strive for achievement in many fields without the support athletes get. It's interesting, you do get to this sort of idea in, you know, you put in your head, well, is it taking money away from something like healthcare or you know, other services that we value? But we don't necessarily ask those same questions for lots of other, you know, government areas. So it shouldn't necessarily be seen as a one-to-one.
1: And it's hard though, right? Because at the same time, as Australians, we do hang our hat on our successful athletes. But I feel like it's only sometimes it's the sexy sports that we are happy to see the funding go to. So if you're a clay target shooter, or if you're in some kind of second tier sport, then like, oh, well, hang on, I don't know. But what if you're a swimmer, right? What if you are shown promise to be the next Ian Thorpe, but you don't have the finances behind you in order to take it to the next level? Should that person not be given the opportunity to train and to have that? Like, socioeconomics comes into opportunity.
2: Absolutely. And we know, and this is true across all sports, and frankly across all organisations. On this very program, you've talked about how important, how much better businesses are, for instance, from having people from different backgrounds. The same is absolutely true in sport. And it's a real complex idea when you think that this is a hyper professionalized, you know, scrutinized moment in sport, at the same time that people are sort of selling chockies to raise a few dollars to keep doing the things. You know, this is a tension.
1: And how do you then promote the next generation of athletes as well? And you'll find that some sports will start to fall away. Yes, I'm not saying fund sport over hospitals or fund sport over education, but does there have to be a way, or is there a way that we can fund or provide opportunities for both? What do you think? If you are showing promise as to be the next Olympian, but geography or cost is holding you back, how do you take that next step?
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1: Good morning, Rochelle Hunt and Jeremy Story Carter with you. What is the pathway to becoming an Olympian? You could have all of the talent in the world, but if you don't have access, if you don't have availability, if you don't have the funds, how does that, I guess, prohibit you from coming the next Olympian? Let's have a chat to Cherie. Cherie's in Ballarat. Morning, Cherie.
5: Good morning. How are you?
1: Really well. What do you think? Should we find a way to fund athletes?
5: Look, I sent a text message in because this really is a hot topic at the moment here. We have an athlete in the Ballarat region who has been selected for the Olympic team. He's a high jumper. He's currently ranked equal 10th in the world. And, you know, it's a hard, it really is a hard road. Like, when I realised that, you know, how little he earns while he's competing to be this elite athlete that he is, it's very costly in physio and travel, and trying to hold his world ranking comes at a really massive cost.
1: Are they doing then, Cherie? What's the likelihood?
5: You know, he can't have a full-time job, of course, and also train and compete. So the Ballarat community got behind him, and a GoFundMe campaign was set up. And this helps him to now be able to stay in Europe after the Olympics, compete through the summer season, and hopefully help him to retain or improve his world ranking.
1: I dare say he's not alone in that idea, because that's right. You've got physio, you've got all of the equipment sometimes, depending on the sport that you're involved in as well. Cherie, thank you. This is from Simon Jeremy, and it says, sport is a major way countries engage internationally. It creates identity and standing within the world. Let's not turn into a hermit country.
2: I love that contribution, because there was, a real big push for sport to be a sort of central part of our national identity leading up to the 2000 Olympics. And I think we all kind of came together as a country around that time. I do think that in the time since, we've sort of, it feels like we've been able to define ourselves in other ways outside of sport, and perhaps the Olympics doesn't necessarily represent quite what it did 24 years ago. But I do think there is still a strong aspect. I do like this point of comparison by Dave, because I know this is something you've spoken about on The Conversation. Now, country footy players playing seniors up to $900 a game, and you know, sometimes $20,000 per season, are earning more around the state than the majority of the Australian Olympic team, at least those that aren't being paid by a bathers brand. So worth keeping that in mind, because,
1: we're paying some athletes.
2: Yeah,
1: that's it.
2: Someone's getting paid.
1: But then that's the thing too, right? And we'll actually be talking about this next Thursday on the Conversation Hour. There is, if it's done properly and if it's done within the rules, there is merit for paying some players. It's been done for a long time to keep clubs alive, especially in country towns. So that's just something that we've always accepted. But for whatever reason, there's not that level of acceptance to pay other athletes. Craig's in Tullamarine. G'day, mate.
6: How are you?
1: Really well. What's your story?
6: Used to be an athlete. Used to be a sprinter. But it also comes under affordability too, because there's a lot of places now within the metropolitan area that demand a fee to use their facilities, and sometimes just socioeconomics kind of make people afford it.
1: What was the reality for you, Craig? Were you able to pursue it, or did you have to give it up because it was just too expensive?
6: Well, age made me give it up, but I was working two jobs and working, 50 plus hours a week just so I could compete, over the weekends and all my meetings, because I never got any sponsorship dollars or anything out of the deal.
2: And I imagine this is at a time when the sport itself is only becoming more professionalised, and there's so many more demands for that kind of high performance level. So juggling that with a couple of jobs seems like a pretty tricky prospect.
6: Well, back in my day, I used to start at 4:30 in the morning, work till 5 o'clock at night, go training, then go back to work 8 till 11 o'clock at night.
1: Oh, gosh.
6: That Monday to Friday, just so I could.
1: That's love and dedication. Craig, how far, not that I want to rub salt into the wounds here, but how far did you make it?
6: How far did I make it?
1: Well, as a professional sprinter.
6: I qualified a couple of times for the nationals, but just never could afford to go to nationals because, again, it was just out of the price range.
1: Oh, Craig, thank you. It really highlights that. I mean, there's a text here from Kat, who's in Tyab, and it says, it's not just restricted to international sport. As a single parent, my middle son was a gifted sportsman. Unfortunately, I couldn't afford the subs and the footwear, never mind the petrol to go interstate or to travel around the state every weekend. He wasn't going to be the next Michael Jordan, but I felt sad that he didn't get the opportunity to try. And Kat, that was the impetus for today's program, that idea of if you have the ability but you just don't have the funds or you don't have the opportunity to take it to the next level. Ryan Holloway is the Chief Partnerships Officer at the Australian Sports Foundation, which is Australia's leading not-for-profit sports fundraising body. Ryan, how are people fundraising at the moment? I mean, we're in a cost of living crisis. So in terms of crowdfunding, I'm presuming people are able to give less. How are people raising the funds to be athletes?
7: Hi, Rochelle and Jeremy. Thanks for having me. Yes, we're seeing a lot of fundraising being done by community clubs and athletes. The cost of living crisis, whilst, you know, has affected a lot of people, it has actually brought out the best in people as well. So we've actually seen an uptick, particularly with the Australian Sports Foundation over the last financial year, of people giving, particularly to athletes and their community clubs. And around the individuals, many of those who are on a path to state or national representation, and with the home games in 2032, they're the types of people that are going to need the funding now in order to pursue their dreams, not only for the event coming up in the next couple of weeks in Paris, but also then LA and then up to home games in 32.
2: Well, can I ask a question, Ryan, that I think a few people on the text line are asking? Why do you think so many athletes should be funded and should receive the funding? I think in an ideal world, we'd like to see people pursue that. But why do you think there is a sort of broader, outside of the individual benefit, to that being funded?
7: Yeah, I think, look, there's and I've heard some of the program there's where, you know, we look to a lot of the larger sports that are well commercialized, and maybe some questions around why they get funding. I think if you look at, particularly when we start to talk about community grassroots level sport and our budding Olympians and elite athletes, many of those are living below the poverty line. So they earn less than $23,000 a year, effectively, you know, places them below what the national poverty line is. And they are self-funding their own journey. So there's only around about 26% of the Olympians that will be competing in Paris that actually receive financial support from a sporting body. So many of them are, you know, funding their own journey. The other thing is that sport, as we've sort of spoken about, particularly at that community level, it creates, you know, heard in the program, it's about nations connecting when you go to these big tournaments overseas. But at a community level, that's where people come to connect as well. So it's more about people connecting and building communities than it necessarily is about the sport that's being played. So it's, you know, it's really important that sport is funded, because there is the knock-on effect then in terms of the cost savings that it can have in things like health and other areas.
1: Yeah, absolutely. Yeah.
2: It's interesting timing, because Vicky on the text line says, seriously, folks, national standing? Wealthy countries do best on the medal tallies. Let's not pretend the Olympics is an even playing field. But we're happy to go in and make out that we're somehow better than other countries because we do well at sport. The local footy club is an example of crowdfunding, essentially, and that's how people's ambitions in sport should be funded. So an opposing view there.
1: Ryan, stay with us, because listening from our Ballarat Studios is Professor Rochelle Imey. She is a Professor of Sports Science and Director of the Physical Activity and Sports Insights at Federation Uni. Rochelle, when it comes to participation, when it comes to equality, when it comes to access for all, these are all things that you are super passionate about. Taking it to the next level, to the elite level, whether it be the Olympics or not, is that just for the wealthy now?
8: Oh, look, cost is a major factor, and we see it compounded in regional and rural areas. You know, access to facilities, access to competition, access to training, it gets very costly in terms of travel time and travel costs, and, you know, time to go to competitions, whether interstate or overseas, and the travel costs associated with that are really extensive.
1: I know that, I mean, let's not bring up the sad story that is the Commonwealth Games and everything that unfolded as a result of us not hosting them. But one thing it was going to do was highlight some of the facilities in regional Victoria, either improve them, build them, or at least let people know that we have some incredible sporting facilities dotted all across our state. Do we need to look at where the major training camps are or training opportunities are and get them out of the city areas?
8: Yeah, it's a tricky one, because you do need the infrastructure. So, for example, in Ballarat, my son plays international tennis. We've got tennis courts here. But he doesn't just need the courts. He needs people that are good enough for him to train against, that can actually help him succeed. So it's not just the infrastructure. It's the coaching. It's the cost. It's the other people, the other athletes that they can compete with to actually improve.
2: So if going into it you know that, and you sort of can be realistic that that's unlikely to be in a regional area, does that just then have to unfortunately be an individual decision of, like, is this something we can support? Because if it's not likely to change anytime soon, that's going to be the baked-in reality.
8: Oh, I think we've got to be realistic with everything. To be an elite athlete is extremely difficult. It doesn't mean we shouldn't strive to achieve, but we do need to be realistic about what we can achieve, and especially from Australia, where we are disadvantaged in terms of international travel, and then, you know, regionally throughout Australia as well. We need to think about what opportunities there are locally for our communities, and make sure, you know, we're encouraging our youth to try activities and sports and rec that are accessible. You know, there's a big difference between what's on the Olympics and what might be accessible locally. There's nothing modern about the modern pentathlon, to be honest. You know, I can't go do that locally, but there's a lot of new sports and activities which are popular amongst our children and youth, and then they can do locally through, you know, skateboarding and BMX, etc. So we need to be realistic about what sports and opportunities.
1: Yeah, I mean, we've got some of our best BMX tracks in Shepparton.
2: Yeah, well, funnily enough, on the text line, Luke says, look, I think we should do more. However, not all sports, just because it's an Olympic sport doesn't mean it's a sport.
1: Now, that's controversial, all right? Just finally, back to you, Ryan Holloway, as the Chief Partnerships Officer of the Australian Sports Foundation. When you look at the fundraising opportunities that are there, who is trying to access them, are you hopeful that the next generation of sportsperson is coming through and is striving to be the best, that they feel like opportunity is there? Because it's not only always looking at who we have now, we're always looking at who else is coming through the ranks. Do you feel like we've got a healthy pool of athletes at the moment?
9: I think we do. There's participation rates, unfortunately, are declining, and it's really declining in that you know, that 12 to 19 age bracket, right? So we've got a sport has to kind of transform itself, and we've mentioned some of those up and coming sports that have probably previously been active recreation that are now Olympic sports. Skateboarding, BMX, breakdancing is now a concept sport in the Paris Games. So it will be about how sport can sort of transform the way that people consume it, and particularly young Australians consume it, because they consume a lot of different things differently these days to times gone by. So we're hopeful that, you know, there's a really good core of athletes that are coming through. For us, it's about how we can transform the funding mix for those athletes to ensure that they've got the support that they need in order to get to that next level. We know that elite athletes can dedicate up to 6 hours a day, 6 days a week to try and get the optimal performance level. So difficult for them to be able to hold down a full-time job
1: and go and sell chocolates at the same time in order to get there. Ryan, there's some great information on the Australian Sports Foundation's website. So if people are listening now, they can go to your website and they can get that information. If you've got a little inkling that, you know, either you or someone in your family is showing real promise, then I suggest jumping onto your website. We know you've stepped out of a big conference for us. So, Ryan, thanks for your time.
9: Thank you so much for having me.
1: Ryan Holloway, the Chief Partnerships Officer at the Australian Sports Foundation. You're on 774 ABC Melbourne and ABC Victoria. This is The Conversation Hour. My name's Rochelle Hunt. Jeremy Story Carter is your co-host, and joining us from our Ballarat studios, Professor Rochelle Imey, who's a Professor of Sports Science at Federation Uni. Do you think we need to support, financially at least, our potential Olympians more? And how do we do that? You're on 774 ABC Melbourne and ABC Victoria. This is The Conversation Hour. My name's Rochelle Hunt, your co-host this morning, ABC reporter Jeremy Story Carter, as we talk about whether or not our Olympians should be paid or paid more.
2: Mm.
1: Some are paid, but just for the kind of sexy sports, right? So just for the ones that we like to hang our hat on, the ones that Australia likes to sort of have in our subtitle. I don't know whether all sports, is a breakdancer going to get paid, going to get huge sponsorship? Table tennis?
2: Should they? But at the same time, in the next couple of weeks, we'll be sitting in our homes, millions of us, watching and hoping to see green and gold standing up on a podium with a medal and feeling better about ourselves as a country and putting it on newspapers and discussing it in enthusiastic terms. if and when that happens. But this is the conversation about all the steps that lead up to that point, the very precarious path. Some really interesting contributions on the text line on 0437 774 774. We need to stop dissecting the community in sport versus health. My daughters participated in numerous sports at different levels through to elite level. We were always having to fundraise. They learnt many life skills such as commitment, discipline, goal setting. We never wondered what they were up to. From 13 years of age, they were junior coaches, learning teaching skills and being responsible for others. Participation in a club meant our family worked in that community. Our daughters learnt the value about volunteering, and today they're healthy. And this from Denise. Hi there. Look, the notion of my taxpayer money when somebody doesn't want something funded has always bothered me. Unless athletes are super elite, they are working sometimes three jobs just to get close. They pay tax, possibly more than us, to give just so for that rationale. So they are actually using their own tax as well, says Denise.
1: Laurie's in Ballarat. Good morning.
10: Good morning.
1: What did you want to share, Laurie?
10: I would just like to... I'm not in favour or against payment of athletes, but Peter Norman was my brother.
1: Wow.
10: And I'm not sure if you know of Peter.
1: Tell us Peter's story.
10: He was a butcher, and he was a sprinter. And he used to start work at 4 o'clock in the morning on a Saturday, work until 12, and then have to ride his pushbike, because he didn't have a licence, to Olympic Park to run in state championships, and in most cases win them. Now, there was Peter, Greg Lewis, Gary Holdsworth, a number of others that all had to do the same. They weren't paid, and in the end, he was a national champion in the 200 metres. He also went to Mexico, and I'm not sure if you... aware of what he did in Mexico.
2: Well, there's a very famous image that some may be aware of. Can you tell us a little bit about what Peter's role in that image was?
10: Well, he ran second to two other American Negro athletes, and they were supposed to come first and second. And Peter was supposed to come third, but they didn't really know him at all. He actually ended up coming second and stood with them on the dais as they put their arms up for freedom of Negroes in America. And they were sent home, and he was chastised when he came back to Australia for doing that. But the thing I guess I'm saying is that he had no sponsorship. In actual fact, he was given a colour as the TV set and had to give it back because he was an amateur.
1: Wow.
10: In these days, people, good athletes run in the stall gift, and they probably get paid.
1: Yeah, that's quite a lot, isn't it? Laurie,
10: he had nothing.
1: It's incredible. Gosh, you never know who's listening to the Conversation Hour, really, do you? That the fact that Peter Norman's brother, Laurie, could actually be calling. Laurie, we're going to pop you back on hold because it would be great to actually speak to you in more detail and get more of your story, your family's story and Peter's story, because when someone strives to be the best, to stand on the podium, it does involve the entire family. I'm just astounded, actually, that Laurie called us through. Before we go back to Professor Rochelle Imey, who's joining us from our Ballarat studios, Professor of Sports Science at Federation University, Matty Clements is the Acting Director of the Australian Institute of Sport. Matty, you never know who's listening, really, do you, when it comes to our Olympics and talk about 6 degrees of separation, when you've got the brother of Peter Norman calling through.
11: What a wonderful story. I love hearing family members tell the story of Olympians and Paralympians, because you're right, it is an absolute family affair to get someone to an Olympic or Paralympic Games.
1: Matty, are you worried that only the privileged have the opportunity to take it to the next level? When you use AFL as an example, you know, we did a program on the Conversation Hour not too long ago about whether or not you need to send your kid to a private school in order to be drafted. The way that our sporting structure works now, is it just becoming for the privileged?
11: I think it's a valid question to ask, but I think Olympic, Paralympic and Commonwealth Games sports tend to reflect a greater diversity of the country. We have athletes that come from a whole different array of life and education. However, we still have a lot of work to do because we still only, at this Games, have 11 Indigenous athletes at the Games, at the Olympic Games. So we clearly have a fair bit more work to do to ensure our Aboriginal and Torres Strait Islander people are better represented. But I think in terms of education, educational backgrounds, I think there's a bit more of a spread than potentially some of the professional codes in this country have.
2: Maddie, how much of a balance is it between being active and sort of competitive in a huge wide range of sports that the Olympics presents versus actually putting that resourcing into, as you say, boosting participation and representation of people from different backgrounds? Because that must be a tension. There's only so much money going around. That must be a real consideration.
11: I think it has to be a bit of both, to be frank, because we do need to be funding our high-performance programs to be able to do business. And as you'd be aware, the cost of living in Australia and doing mostly international competition in comparison to our international competitors is quite significant. So we do need to be able to fund that travel so that they can get the competition experience they need and in order to qualify. But we also need to have strategies that ensure that we have greater diversity from our athlete population and our coaches.
1: So what are those strategies? What would you like to see?
11: So as part of the Win Wales strategy, which is Australia's first national high-performance strategy, we make a really important call out there that we need to have a consolidated plan called the Connection to Country Plan that makes sure our Aboriginal and Torres Strait Islander athletes, coaches, administrators know and understand the pathways, and we have greater flexibility and agility in how we do business for Olympic and Paralympic sports in this country. So that's one, for instance. We also need to make sure that we continue to work on gender diversity, particularly in our coaching ranks. Our high-performance coaching ranks are very small number of female coaches there now. We need to do better because what we know through not just sport but a whole heap of other industries is diversity of people encourages diversity of thinking, which encourages and creates the opportunity for great things to happen. And that is what high performance sport is about, great things happening at particular moments in time when the entire world is watching you.
2: Now, Maddie, I remember going to I think it was a year 7, year 8 excursion to the Australian Institute of Sport.
1: My daughter's just come back. She's very excited.
2: It was like the most magic for me. It was like going to the Wonka factory. It was the most magical place. And there was like a few people on the trip that made up kind of stories that they'd been given, invited to try out for basketball, which didn't really seem to come to much. But it was a really sort of special place. I'm wondering, just finally, as we go into these Olympics, like how you would characterise the health. And is there a sort of sense of optimism, or are these funding challenges really, making it quite a struggle?
11: Look, the most recent announcement by the Prime Minister about the increase of investment into high performance in this country was incredibly well welcomed, and that will make the world of difference. We have seen a $54.9 million additional funding going to our Paralympians in this country. That is such a significant opportunity for us to do better around the equity.
1: Yeah, absolutely.
11: And that is an important thing, that our Australian population looks at our athletes and sees themselves there. What could be possible?
1: Yep, couldn't agree more. Maddie, thank you so much. We appreciate your time because we know, again, you're really busy and you're heading off to Paris, so everyone's frantically trying to tick all those boxes and get ready. So have an incredible time in Paris.
11: Thank you. Thank you for having me.
1: Maddie Clements, the Acting Director for the Australian Institute of Sport. Professor Rochelle Imey from Federation University is with you, joining us from our Ballarat studios as well. What I find incredible, Rochelle, and listening to Maddie there and talking about, opportunity, ensuring that people, you can't be it if you can't see it. When Laurie, the brother of Peter Norman, rings in and says, and I mean, we as Australians know him, know his story, know his image so well, but yet he wasn't paid, you know, had no support in order to get there, and that was, what, decades ago now. Have we got any better in that support? Because to a certain degree, his story is still being told in such a strong way.
8: Yeah, look, I think we have grown in terms of, you know, commercialisation of sport and opportunities for them to be professional athletes and to get paid. But there is a lot of athletes heading off to Paris that have had to sacrifice a lot and, you know, like we heard, living below the poverty line. I find it really quite interesting that individual athletes often find it very difficult to get sponsorship and financial support. But if you're a local playing in your local footy team, regionally in Victoria, you can get a match game day fee. So obviously there's a return on investment for commercial businesses, but, you know, how can we improve the local profile of these individual athletes so we feel a bit more connected to them as a community that we can see to be able to provide more sponsorship?
2: That connection is everything, and we're going to be feeling a lot of it in the next couple of weeks, but it possibly needs to happen a little bit earlier. Steve is listening in Ballarat. Steve, we were talking about the Australian Institute of Sport in Canberra. I believe you have a certain connection to there. Hello, Steve. Oh, sorry, in Anglesey, potentially.
1: No, Steve, it was my fault. Good morning.
12: That's all right, Rochelle, and I've forgotten the other guest's name. Apologies.
2: It happens.
12: that's right. From Ballarat back in the day. Good friend of mine, Paul Cleary, and Gerard Keating, both Ballarat lads, and myself ended up at the AIS in the early 80s. We all went our own ways after there. However, I want to reflect on both Paul Cleary at the moment, a Ballarat coach, and his good mate Gerard Keating. Both of them have got Paul is currently overseas with Yul Reese, the high jumper from Ballarat, Sudanese fellow. They had to scratch together, you know, the funds just to get over, Yul not knowing whether or not he'd reached the quota to get into the Olympic team, so had to jump in a number of competitions and had to get his own funding to get there. There's been quite a few stories in the press about him as a landscape gardener having to give up that job because it was just too taxing on him in terms of his explosiveness in high jumping. And also his coach, Paul, in the time that he dedicates to a lot of these young potential athletes,
1: he goes
12: on the journey with them, Rochelle. And now he's currently, they're both sitting in a room in Paris waiting for the Diamond League this weekend. It's another competition for him to jump in. He's in the team and he's ranked in top 10 in the world, but gets no funding. No, or, you know, it's limited funding. It's Facebook GoFundMe pages. Paul is of the same, to scratch together accommodation. The two of these guys living in this small little single unit room is hilarious in itself. But, you know, and I'm a vice president of a local footy club in Anglesey, and again, talking about money that the players here get paid, but then reflecting that upon an individual, and as our guest is talking about, finding that funding for an individual, how do we do that?
1: What was your sport, Steve?
12: Decathlon.
1: Decathlon.
12: So, yeah, filled in a lot of days at tracks. You know, and I empathise with the time and effort that you put into one event, you know.
1: Mine
12: was spread over many, but to focus on one solely and fine-tune it to the elite level it's just amazing. And chatting to Yul and Paul, you know, they're so excited to be over in Paris.
1: Yeah, even if they are in a small room. Your line's gone a bit kind of bananas, Steve, but thank you. Let's keep the Ballarat posse, because the representation from Ballarat is very strong today.
2: It's been strong today,
1: Rochelle, I have to say. Yul Reith, I think he was referring to, a high jumper from Ballarat, and, you know, he, along with his coach now, are in some small little room in Paris, you know, who knows, like, having to share a tiny space in order to get there. How commonplace is that? Because that's the thing. It's not just the athlete. It's the coaches. It's the family. It's everyone.
8: Oh, it's absolutely commonplace. A lot of athletes, you know, plan their schedule over when they can, you know, sleep on a train overnight so they're not paying accommodation, finding the cheapest accommodation they can and sharing and bunking down with that. But when it comes back to the question of should we be paying athletes or not, I think it comes back to what are we valuing as a society? Would we be okay if we landed 30 on the tally at Olympic Games, or are we expecting a top 10 performance from a population that's only 22 million? You know, we take a lot of national pride in our Olympic team's success. We're very entertained and we love watching it, and it's a part of our of how we are entertained and see ourselves as a society. So if we're not then going to invest in it, we can't expect that success and that national pride.
1: Always good to speak with you. Thank you so much. How excited are you about the Olympics, Rochelle?
8: Oh, look, I love it. I used to be anti some of these new sports because I thought, oh, they're not Olympic sports. But if they're going to connect our children and youth to getting more active, look, I'm all for it.
1: Yeah, there for the breakdancing, the skating and the BMXing.
8: Maybe not the breakdancing, but, yeah, really do love watching it.
1: If we win gold, you know what? Everyone's going to be on the breakdancing.
2: A nation of breakdancers will be birthed.
1: Professor Rochelle Imey, thanks so much.
8: Thank you.
1: This is interesting. It says, my daughter plays soccer. All the kids are from wealthy families except one. She dropped out because they lost their car. She was an excellent goalkeeper. One, what a terrible waste of talent. Two, how will she feel now? She has the ability, but because of factors beyond her control, she won't be able to reach her potential, at least in soccer. We really need to level the playing field.
2: And this, as a parent of an elected gymnast, I can say the funding nightmare begins at 4 years of age and continues to early 20s. If you're not wealthy, you're a dual income family supporting a 30 hour per week training load, shuttling to and from home to training, to school, to training, to home, rinse and repeat. No way a kid in the bush can reach

0: Paddock to Paris, all about Olympians making it from regional and rural Victoria. The podcast host is Skye Manson. Country and farming kids making it to the Olympics, Skye. Does it make it just trickier again?
1: Oh, it's been such an interesting journey for me to take on this podcast and to tell these stories, because it's been a bit of yes and no. And having listened to your conversations today, certainly some people that we have interviewed who are from a more privileged background. So you take a look at sports like equestrian or rowing, and there is just no way that rowing events can happen in rural and regional areas. You need to go away to a boarding school where the facilities, such as the training facilities and just the mere boats, are provided.
0: Yes, yeah. And near, yeah, that's right, be near water.
1: And equestrian also often, usually, always, horses are bought by other external parties, and it's due to part of the success of equestrian athletes is due down to that horse. And
0: if the families, Skye, if the families are farming families, you can't just up and leave the farm and walk away. So let's say if you had a more 9-to-5 job, because you know farming is all encompassing around the clock. You know, for the parents, if it's a younger person that's trying to make it to the next level, I could imagine that would just be really, really tricky, because you can't just walk away from the farm and drive someone 8 hours, like we heard at the very beginning of the show, from Lakes Entrance to Frankston in order to train.
1: Totally. And I think it's an impossibility. So when you come up against this prospect of being an elite athlete and someone who's really got the talent, then bigger life decisions like moving, perhaps not off the farm, but moving to a city for a certain period of time.
0: And how do you afford that?
1: Exactly. It's just the only way. And as sort of like when we talk about the pathways, I think the athletes that do make it, that are from rural and regional Australia, have had to create their own pathways. Mm. And they've got this unique determination, usually a really, really strong competitive streak that's fostered within the family. You know, like just a little bit more competitive, like obsessively competitive. And so they just keep going.
2: Single-minded sort of stuff.
1: Totally.
2: Like, can I ask, Guy, when you're thinking about this as you're making Paddock to Paris, are you thinking about, look, there's such benefits with living in regional Victoria, regional Australia. There are obvious trade-offs as well, and there are some inherent realities of that. And as much as we try to bridge that, is part of this an unfortunate byproduct of living there that, as you say, you're not going to have
0: such a beautiful place.
2: You're not going to have a high-performance facility, you know, just down the road as a result?
1: Yeah, I think so. What's shining through for me is just the support that these athletes feel, which I think is very unique for rural and regional athletes. Their whole community is behind them. Mm. I think probably about 4 or 5 of the athletes that we have spoken to for this podcast have had billboards with their faces on them, paid for by the community, put up on either end of town in the lead up to the Olympics.
0: I love that.
1: But it's not just one. Yeah, there's a numerous, or there's been a mural that's been painted in town to celebrate their success. And they just know, and that goes a long way when you have these sacrifices of being away from, it's always being away from home. I think that's the main sacrifice. You just don't get your normal home life.
0: It's such a wonderful concept. Thank you so much for spending some time with us. It's a podcast. It's called Paddock to Paris, looking at farming kids who make the Olympics. The host is Skye Manson. There's a text here from Chris that says, my hubby and I were pistol shooters. We were in the state teams for 25 years in the Oceania Games 3 times. I was only in state teams, but 4 times before kids. It was purely the lack of finance that stopped us both from going to higher levels. Let's just end by quickly squeezing in Richard, who's in Castlemaine. Morning.
3: Hi, Rochelle. I think it's all very good that athletes get paid, but I think the amount of money that we spend on sport in Australia is absolutely astronomical in terms of stadiums, equipment and stuff.

0: I'd rather see the money that we're pouring into athletes, which are largely elitist athletes. I'd rather see somebody who has the potential to become a great scientist or a doctor get funding over an athlete.
1: It's interesting, though, Richard, because if you say, well, let's not fund, you know, our big stadiums and whatnot, but at the same time we're having conversations about youth crime and there's nowhere for people to go. So when we look at what makes a community, it shouldn't be sporting stadiums versus hospitals or sporting stadiums versus theatres.
2: And funnily enough, sport is a really good thing to stop people ending up in, challenging healthcare situations, 100%. Ending up in hospitals. This whole conversation has been, I think, really important to have, because when somebody standing up in a couple of weeks holding a gold medal, we'll feel really good about ourselves as a country, but there are many years that sit behind that and a lot of money, a lot of a challenging road. And so I think it is important to acknowledge that and sort of wrestle with that idea.
1: And if you need any kind of snacks throughout that period, I have the freezer full of tasty morsels ready to go.

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1: What could possibly go wrong?
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3: Hi, my name is Rachel McGee and I'm in Rockhampton, where 41-year-old mother of three, Simone Offord, has just taken out her second Australian kickboxing title. I spoke with her recently about how she got into the sport. When did you first start kickboxing?
4: I think it was about 8 or 9 years ago now. Yeah, I was actually a little bit depressed in my life, and someone mentioned to me that maybe I should try doing some exercise to help make me feel better. And a friend of mine gave me a free pass to a Muay Thai class, and I started. And the rest is history. I just was so addicted to it, and I just loved it. And it empowered me. It made me feel so strong and powerful, like I could tackle my problems in the world. And then I just haven't stopped since. Just makes me feel so strong, and mentally and physically, to just to tackle life's challenges. Yeah, when you think about it, it's really just a hobby for me. I've got kids, I work full time. I'm very lucky I have a desk job, so physically I can train as hard as I do. If I was sort of on my feet at work all day, I don't think I could train as hard in the afternoon or morning. But yeah, full time mum. And I just love it. It's just a hobby that's sort of gone a bit extreme for me.
3: Her coach, Ferdy Galgira, teaches Muay Thai and Jiu-Jitsu at his gym in Rockhampton and has trained Simone since she first stepped inside his premises 8 years ago.
5: One day she just rocked up and said, I think I want to fight. And I said, well, okay, you're going to have to start coming to sparring. You're going to get punched in the face. You ready for that? And she just nodded her head and said, yeah, I'm cool with that. And then it just went from there.
3: He says he's taken on a few boxing bouts in his time, but considers himself a much stronger coach than fighter.
5: I've always been a sparring partner for the kickboxers and the Muay Thai fighters, and I got beat up enough being a sparring partner, and I think there's something innate that's in them which I don't have. I think when I tell everyone this, I think my strength is in coaching. I enjoy coaching. I enjoy being around like-minded individuals, but to

0: to jump in the ring and do that to someone else. It's the business of punching people and kicking people as hard as you can to try and get the win. So I think you got to have something in you that wants to do that.
1: When Simone Offord gets in the ring for a fight, she's often faced with an opponent 10 years younger. Despite this, she doesn't let herself get nervous.
2: I used to get ridiculously nervous. I mean, and you're only human, anybody gets nervous. But now it's more of a mental game for myself. I try and tell myself if I get nervous, I've just given her some of my energy. I sort of try and stay focused. I have a brilliant trainer and person who's in my corner down in Brisbane, and he just gets in my head and he just makes me feel so strong and, like, you know, tells me that I've got this and what I need to do and gets me so focused. So I'm a lot better with the nerves now. I sort of don't, I feel if I get nervous, I've just given my partner one round. Yeah.
3: And what about during the match, does that all kind of disappear? It's just you and her.
2: Yes, pretty much. Once the first hit is thrown, that's it. It's just pilot mode. Your body, it feels like there's no one else in the room. It's just you and her, and you just get done what you know needs to be done. Yeah, it's kind of like a bit like a game of chess. You know, if you throw your jab, I can slip it and throw my cross. You know, like, it's a bit like a puzzle that you sort of have to piece together. It's, believe it or not, it's very much a mental game. Yep.
1: That was Simone Offord, two-time Australian kickboxing title holder and mother of three from Rockhampton.

There are times when all players of any game just require a bit of a, you know, a clip over the ear by the media. Yeah. But I think you've got to have your facts right. And whenever I've bagged the Shark, and I have, there have been times when I've bagged him, you know, I've had enough of the bloke. I've never been able to see eye to eye to him. I think he's a hopeless joke. I think he's a turkey. I think he sold golf in the dump. I think he sold Australia to the dump. I think he's just swanned about the world, as I've said many, many times, with a large wheelbarrow, and people have just thrown money in and said, you know, thanks very much, Greg, take as much as you like. You know, I've certainly had mouths with the bloke. I mean, get me in a room with him and we'll be at blows, you know, within 2 or 3 seconds. Because, you know, I think he's been one of the worst ambassadors that Australia has ever produced for any sport. But I say that knowing in my own mind that I've got my facts right. But I will not accept other players coming out who don't know Greg as well as I do and bagging him. Get to know him first, then bag him.

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1: Hello, welcome to the Sporting Witness podcast from the BBC World Service. We're going back 25 years to when Canadian diver Jill Hyneth became the first person to explore the underwater caves of a giant iceberg. Emily Finch spoke to her in 2022.
2: My first dive on that trip was actually on the first large iceberg that we saw. We called it the Palace, the Ice Palace. It looked like a beautiful fairy castle of ice, almost a perfect, you know, pyramid-shaped mountain of ice with a beautiful little turquoise bay. It was quite a magnificent, you know, backdrop for these first dives.
3: It's the summer of 2001, and pioneering cave diver Jill Hyneth is preparing with a team of divers to become the first people to explore the internal caves of an iceberg.
2: The first time I rolled off our inflatable rib into the water, it was like rolling into a slushy. So I was sort of pushing the slush and the snow and the ice chunks off my face and mask that were stinging in the cold. So there is a massive shock when you hit the water, and it sort of takes your breath away for a moment. In the back of my mind, I always know it's going to be okay in a few minutes. Just hang in there.
3: Jill was no stranger to adventure. In 1998, she swam further through caves than any woman in history, as she and her diving partner mapped miles of cave systems in Florida, more than 90 meters below ground. But she was hungry for a new challenge and more records to break.
2: Back in 2000, the largest iceberg in recorded history calved away from the Ross Ice Shelf in Antarctica. And my colleagues and I decided that we would pitch National Geographic to be the first people to go cave diving inside an iceberg. And this one was the largest moving object ever seen on our planet. The B-15 iceberg, as they called it. Or actually, some people called it Godzilla. But it was amazing to see that this thing was the size of Jamaica. And it was on kind of the dark side of Antarctica. You've got to leave from New Zealand. And that's a 12-day crossing over the Southern Ocean just to get there through some of the biggest seas on the planet.
3: But it wasn't just a sense of adventure that was calling Jill to these far-flung places.
2: I was really interested in learning about global climate change. For me, it felt like documenting this place might help people to get a grasp on what can be quite abstract.
3: The team Jill led contained scientists with a long list of questions about the giant iceberg. But she and her fellow divers were obsessed with one thing only, the caves within it.
2: We didn't even know whether we would find caves inside the iceberg and what they would be like. Would we find life in them? Would they be big enough to swim into? So there were a lot of unknowns.
3: The team were now on the lookout for a cave system that they could enter an iceberg B-15, or Godzilla.
2: About 30 days into our time down in Antarctica, we finally found a cave system that I thought was really worthy of quite a lot of exploration. And my diving partner and husband at the time, Paul, the two of us rolled off the boat and swam into a cleft in the iceberg. And as we did and turned on our lights, we could look down to what seemed like a bottomless fracture through the iceberg. And it was carved by the hand of the sea in beautiful scallops or divots, almost like the outside of a golf ball.
3: The ice around them may have been picturesque, but it was also lethal. Protected only by dry suits against water that is on the verge of freezing into ice, they were diving down into cave systems that had never been mapped. Once they were off the boat and exploring the caves, they were on their own.
2: So we were on the ocean floor, but surrounded walls and ceiling with ice. And Paul and I swam in further and further. And then we found many little branching conduits of tunnels and passages in the ice and over the seafloor. I felt and heard some rumbling and sounds, but that's not unusual when you're ice diving because it's constantly changing and cracking and moving. Some of those ice quakes are so loud that you actually feel them resonating in your sternum. But when we turned around to come out of the ice that day, we got back to where we had gone in and the entrance was gone. So there had been some massive cracking and fracturing and calving of ice at the surface that had crashed down in the entrance that we'd gone into. There were huge blocks of ice between me and the boat. So at first, Paul and I were like, oh boy, we got to find another way around this. But I just continued to drop down a little bit and search around the blocks until I found another way to squeeze out and get back into fully open water again.
3: They made it back to the boat. It was a lucky escape, but they weren't discouraged from going in again.
2: On our third day inside Ice Island Cave number 4, we convinced my colleague Wes Skiles to come with us. The current was slack, everything seemed fine, and we started shooting footage. Except that I had a leak in my dry glove. So the glove on my dry suit was slowly filling up with water, and it was agonizingly painful. The current started to pick up so strong. And every attempt we made to try and swim up, we would get pushed right back down, and it would try to sweep us back into the cave again. Fortunately, I'd been documenting these very interesting fish about the size of my thumb. They're ice fish. And when the current is strong, these ice fish would retreat into these little burrows that they had made in the ice. And there they could hide against the current until it passed. Well, I knew that that was my ticket to the surface. So one by one, I started jamming an index finger into a little thumb-sized burrow and evicting an ice fish so that I could use it as a handhold. And slowly, one step at a time, we were able to pull ourselves up. And it took us a long time, exhausting almost every bit of, you know, physical strength that I had left. And I was convinced that my hand at this point was frozen solid. But we made it out.
3: And despite your frozen hand, you were actually going to go back into the cave for a fourth dive. What happened?
2: So as we're eating our dinner, ready to dive again, as soon as the watch told us that the water had slackened, instead we heard screams on the top deck. The entire iceberg, that sort of square mile of ice that we'd just been inside of, was breaking and calving. There would be no further exploration by us or anyone else. It was gone. Nobody else will ever have a chance to see that ecosystem, that biological engine, that beautiful, magnificent, endangered species of ice.
3: Jill's boat made it back to dry land, and her film, Ice Island, showed the world these caves for the first time. It earned Jill a place among the ranks of the world's greatest explorers, winning medals and accolades from the Canadian government and a number of scientific societies, as well as the Scuba Diving Hall of Fame. But that moment when the B-15 iceberg broke apart and slid below the water is emblematic of what worries Jill the most, that what she's been discovering is being lost just as fast.
2: Well, in my short life, I should not have seen so much change in the natural world. I mean, that is quite sobering, even, you know, terrifying, frankly. So I hope that my stories can help illuminate what's going on and help people want to protect these beautiful, precious environments.
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1: Who are the hogs for the homeless, he says? Who the hell is rooting King? Man, we can't help.
2: We can't help.
0: Ryan HG.
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4: Hello, and thank you for downloading Sporting Witness from the BBC World Service with me, Ashley Byrne. Today we're going back to Tokyo 1964 and one of the biggest shocks in Olympic history, the moment an unknown Native American, Billy Mills, won the gold medal in the 10,000 metres.
5: And here comes Mills, and Mills is going to do it! What a race and what a run! Bill Mills wins! The agony of that race and the magnificence of the unknown American, Bill Mills. Well. What can one say about someone that the world just doesn't know?
4: It was a culmination of a life's work for the 26-year-old Native American. But for the world of sport, it came as a complete surprise.
6: I felt the tape break across my chest. A Japanese official came up to me, and his words were, "Who are you? Who are you?" And I go, "Oh, my God, did I miscount the laps? Do I have one more lap to go?" He said, "Finished, finished."
4: Billy's journey to Tokyo 1964 had begun in the late 1940s as a young boy living in poverty on the Pine Ridge Indian Reservation in South Dakota. It was there his father would say something which would guide him through his life.
6: Find your dream. It's the pursuit of a dream that'll heal a broken soul.
4: And it was sport to which Billy would turn for that dream inspiration.
6: My first race I ever ran was the 440. I lined up with all these young athletes from the city. And they all had on their spikes, they had on their track uniform. I had basketball shoes on, I had Levi's. The gun goes off, and I'm out running as hard as I can. I was way, way behind, but I loved the activity. I thought, wow, I'd like to do this again.
4: And you were encouraged to really develop your running skills, weren't you?
6: Yeah. When I went to high school, and Tony Coffin, the track coach, he was like a second father. He started taking my time

0: times, and he would compare them as we got into the track season. I was probably one of the few young Native American kids in the United States who was actually comparing his or her performances on a national level. Times are not fast today, but I came out of high school with the fourth fastest mile in the nation, and unofficially, the second fastest 2 mile in the nation. So I knew that I was good.
1: He won an athletic scholarship to attend the University of Kansas and was named All-American cross-country runner 3 times. But despite the success, he says the prejudice he found was unbearable at times.
0: Although I had this great support system at the university, I still felt alone. I was the bottom half of the first group from my reservation that was challenged to connect with an outer society. And as we left the reservation for an education, we were condemned to a great extent by the more traditional Native American, and we were rejected and condemned by the outer society. So I felt like I didn't belong.
1: After you graduated from college, you then joined the Marines, didn't you?
0: Yeah.
1: Can you tell us about any prejudice that you felt while you were there?
0: It was not so much people in the Marine Corps, it was society around us. Many times I was not referred to as Billy, my name, whether I was a United States Marine lieutenant or on the University of Kansas track team. It was the Indian. We were a novelty. We were a sports team's mascot. We were romantic. And I'm in conflict because there was nothing romantic about the hard times and the poverty I grew up in.
1: But with the odds stacked against him, Billy Mills still managed to win a place in the U.S. Olympics team to go to Tokyo in 1964. But the 10,000 meters was not the only event for which he received a call-up.
0: I ran my A standard, if I made the team in the 10,000, to go to Tokyo about 10 days, I believe, after making the team in the marathon. Went out the next day, jogged and walked 10 miles. The next day, jogged 15, then 15. So I go into the race to meet my qualifying standard in the 10,000 with over 100 miles under my belt and running a marathon like 10 days earlier.
1: And even though Billy had managed to achieve that, he was ranked as an outsider when the team got to Tokyo.
2: The Olympic movement, incorporating 118 National Olympic Committees, has now bridged every ocean.
1: These were the first games ever to be held in Asia and came not long after the end of the Second World War.
0: The journey to Tokyo began when I was small. I'm with my dad, and he was driving this pickup, and he's listening to the news. And he says, "My God, we made a big mistake." He explained to me that we dropped 2 atomic bombs in Japan, and thousands of people were killed. And there could be many, many more dying from later what I grew to understand as the radiation. Ultimately, 250,000 people died.
1: Despite the potential for conflict and controversy, Billy says he saw none of it from his Japanese hosts.
0: I'd never met a country where almost everybody was honoring themselves to bring honor to their country. I fell in love with the people, yet knowing 20 years earlier we were at war.
1: And so it came to the day of the 10,000 metres, for which world record holder Ron Clark of Australia was hotly tipped as favourite. His record was 28 minutes 15.6 seconds. Billy Mills, the little-known outsider, had never run it under 29 minutes. But incredibly, he kept pace with the Australian.
3: And Mills getting back with the leading group, still running in fits and starts.
0: 2 laps to go, Ron Clark looked back, and I thought, my God, he's worried. Well, Ron told me that he looked back and didn't see any of the named runners of the world, so he thought the race was his, and I thought he was worried, so I took the lead then, just to let him know my presence. We have a lap to go, and Temu is about 25 yards ahead of us, and we're going to lap him. I move on Clark's shoulder, so I started to box Ron in, and he nudged me and he wanted out. So I picked up the pace to get slightly ahead of him. He picked up the pace and wouldn't let me get ahead of him.
3: Comparatively unknown, Bill Mills, a real shock.
0: The pace was extremely fast for me, and I'm hanging on, but I'd practiced for almost 4 years running as efficiently as I could to allow me to run as fast as I could. So I'd back off just a fraction so I wouldn't tie up, but try to move my legs faster, and I could stay with him.
3: Really beginning to boil now. What's going to happen? It's Mills America making the move. Mills America comes up. Mills leads then. It's Clark in second place, the Tunisian third.
0: Then I remember 55 meters to go, this thought that was so powerful. I may never be this close again. That was so powerful, I knew I would never be that close to a gold medal again.
3: The unknown American, Bill Mills. came into the race as number two and finishes as the world's number one. 28 minutes, 24 seconds, a new Olympic record at only 9 seconds outside the world.
0: I choreographed it, I orchestrated it, and I look up and saw my name there. Instantly at that moment, I felt this moment was a gift to me. On the victory stand, Avery Brundage puts the gold medal around my neck. He said something to me like, I've been watching the games for over 50 years, and I've never seen an American respond to pressure like you did today. And that was such a warm, powerful feeling because I knew that moment was a gift.
1: Billy might have gone into that race little known, but that victory certainly gave him some fame, which he felt honour-bound to put to good use.
0: Winning the race, it changed people's perspective of Native Americans. What changed my life was the near 60,000 miles of running from a young boy on. It was the journey, not the destination, that empowered me personally. It challenged me to give back. So I started giving back in different ways. The inspiration other people gave to me, I wanted to pass it on to a younger generation. So we did the movie Running Brave, starred Robbie Benson as Billy, Pat Hingle as the coach, my college coach.
1: If there's one thing you'd take away from your experience, what would it be?
0: What sport did to me, it brought me to the center stage of the world. The most powerful thing it taught me was a true sense of global unity through the dignity, through the character, through the beauty of global diversity, the future of humankind, and that stays in the center of my soul very strongly to this day.
1: Billy Mills remembering his surprise gold medal win in the 10,000 metres at the 1964 Tokyo Olympic Games. He was speaking to me, Ashley Byrne, for this edition of Sporting Witness. It was a Made in Manchester production for the BBC World Service.

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1: Australia's only cat historian tells the surprising and complicated story of our famous and infamous felines. 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
3: Fascinating insights there on the news. Welcome back to Bludging on the Blindsiders. 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
4: The best of Bludging on the Blind Side. Blindsiders who punt. The Volandis Ring, a.k.a. the Smearson Loop, a.k.a. the Pappenhausen Circle of Ore, a.k.a. the Norfoluma, increases your ability to tap into the intuitive powers of the punting subconscious. This attractive trinket generates an increase in sporting soul synchronicity. All wearers report snaring more winners with the V-ring on the finger. And it is now available whenever bludging on the blind side.
3: Yes. Now, you want to get involved with the show, 0467920222. That's Bludging on the Blind Side deck number, or the old-fashioned way, roynhg@abc.net.au. And the following people have, Roy.
5: Yes, just on the text, actually, Max from Arcadia would like to see Eric Groth and the Gurus play in Vegas.
3: Who wouldn't? I mean, that would be...
5: It would be fantastic. I don't know if Eric's still playing, but I think we had him on the program
3: Many years ago,
5: and yeah, he was terrific.
3: It was a very credible act.
5: Yeah.
3: And not what you'd expect.
5: No.
3: Yeah, you know.
5: No. Most surprising.
3: Most surprising.
5: In a quiet.
3: Yeah. Quiet.
5: Considered
3: thoughtful,
5: way. Yeah.
3: You know, well-tutored way.
5: It was. Now, Rod from Valentine is saying, how do we get Americans to endorse our NRL? Perhaps the part of the advertising, if Biden wins the 2024 election, would include Russell, Hugh and Kylie. But if Trump wins with his MAGA supporters, we'd need to use Jared Hayne and Matthew Lodge. Quite the conundrum. Well, it's good to see that the rugby league really has both sides of the street covered.
3: It is. And you know, we've got to be appear to be neutral.
5: We've got to be flexible.
3: Because we've got to work with whoever's elected.
5: I mean, exactly.
3: You know.
5: Exactly.
3: We've got that AUKUS deal to worry about.
5: Exactly. Exactly. Jeff is suggesting the opening round of rugby league next year should be held at the Olympia Stadium in Berlin. At halftime, a Spitfire could do a low flyer to commemorate the great reconnaissance work Charles Budd Tingwell did. Perhaps a cameraman on the plane could broadcast to a big screen. It'd be fantastic. The German people would love it. It's an odd suggestion, but it's
3: extremely odd.
5: Extremely odd.
3: There's no, we're not celebrating anything to 2025.
5: I don't think so.
3: 75
5: years. It's not
3: an
5: anniversary of anything,
3: no.
5: I don't think. I mean, we could find something.
3: We could.
5: I don't know if Charles Budd Tingwell played rugby league. I don't think he did.
3: Who was the cricketer who said it was easier to bat for Australia than it was to...
5: Oh, that was the 87 man.
3: Miller.
5: Yes. Yeah, Keith Miller.
3: Now.
5: Keith Miller.
3: I'm not sure if he's still with us, but
5: I don't think he is.
3: Him
5: but,
3: flying a Spitfire would be something to look at.
5: Yeah. Someone else, that's Ron of Narrabeen, is suggesting we send neighbouring Australian school teams to the United States to play against each other. For example, Blacktown High against St Mary's High, and play that in Sausalito, et cetera, et cetera.
3: Just willy-nilly.
5: Willy-nilly. It's not a bad idea.
3: No, because people be
5: passing by.
3: It's
5: a talking point. It would. Sausalito, who are those kids? What are they,
3: what are they doing? What?
5: Looks like a great game. What is it?
3: Yeah. Where can I join?
5: Now, this has come on the email, actually. Grant has been in touch. He says, happy rugby league to you both. My life has improved exponentially, he says, since I started listening to The Bludge from Adelaide.
3: Uh-huh.
5: Mm-hmm. The conversation about flying live Steggles chickens to Vegas, slaughtering and plucking them, was both insightful and potentially a game-changing strategy. And the best bit, bunging them in a can so Rooster supporters and Yanks can take one home after a game snack, which is a great idea. Some years ago, an Australian business led the world with canned rabbits. And according to the label, delicious cold or, if desired, served warm by boiling the can. As an extension of your canned chicken concept, if Rabbitohs play in Vegas next year, maybe Mr. Volandis could fly a stack of bunnies over and have them humanely terminated, cooked and canned for the fans.
3: Does that ring a bell with you? This is a brand new idea on me. canning rabbits.
5: Oh, no, it's very popular.
3: Is it?
5: Back in the day, yes.
3: Okay, I must say I've never seen one.
5: I think it was the Longwood Company, and there's the logo on the photograph there, HG, of the canned rabbit.
3: Right. Wow, that's fantastic.
5: It is fantastic, isn't it?
3: I don't
5: know why it discontinued. Don't know.
3: Are we sure it discontinued?
5: Well, it might have been a marketing. Once the Khaleesi virus and once
3: myxomatosis.
5: Yeah, people were a bit scared. Swerved, yeah. Didn't want to get myxomatosis themselves, even though they couldn't.
3: But let's face it, rabbits are running amok.
5: Well, they are.
3: If the thing that might kill off the fire ants is the rabbit.
5: No, don't think about it. I don't think so.
3: Yeah.
5: No, I think they would work in tandem. That's the disappointing thing. Well, I know they would. Now, this comes from Ian. From the Shire, he says, I'm writing in relation to your discussion in your last program about having Steggles export chickens to the US.
3: This is caught on,
5: yes.
3: This idea.
5: Yes, I believe by air freight. I think we were suggesting they fly over. Now, while this could be an appropriate way to export the chickens, I wonder if it's worth considering exporting them via ship. And rather than actually exporting a live chicken, load that ship up with fertilised chicken eggs. The chickens could then hatch while the ship is in transit and be ready for sale as a processed or live chicken by the time the ship reaches the US.
3: Well, it's a fascinating idea.
5: Yeah, with this approach, it has a number of advantages. Firstly, it is, of course, much cheaper to send produce by sea rather than air.
3: True.
5: But more importantly, since you're not exporting anything that is technically alive, I'm certain here there would be a massive reduction in the amount of export red tape that Steggles would need to go through should there be, you know, live chickens being exported. That's true.
3: Yeah, fertilised eggs.
5: Yeah, nothing to look at here. Yeah. They're not alive.
3: Can you work out the times, though? I mean, it takes longer than, say, 4 weeks to get to America.
5: Yeah.
3: But it takes longer to grow
5: a
3: bird.
5: Well, he's thought this through. He said, I've researched how long it takes for a chicken to go from hatching to being ready for the plate.
3: Good, good.
5: Appears to be something like 6 to 8 weeks.
3: Yes.
5: Is generally required as a minimum. So provided the boat moves at a leisurely pace on its travels to the US, that should be more than enough time. Alternately, rather than
3: longer than to grow
5: well,
3: a bird.
5: Well, he thought this through. He said, I've researched how long it takes for a chicken to go from hatching to being ready for the plate.
3: Good, good.
5: Appears to be something like 6 to 8 weeks.
3: Yes.
5: Is generally required as a minimum. So provided the boat moves at a leisurely pace on its travels to the US, that should be more than enough time. Alternately, rather than head for the West Coast, the ship could head for the East Coast of the US via either the Panama Canal or perhaps via the Cape of Good Hope. Another option considered would be include a small chook abattoir on the boat so that the freshly prepared chickens are ready for offloading once the boat arrives at its designated port. You could possibly include a small cannery operation to enable Steggles to provide the chicken-in-a-can option that you talked about last week.
3: Isn't that great? Tremendous.
5: Tremendous.
3: Now, if it goes around the Cape of Good Hope, that is a hell of a trip.
5: It is.
3: Yeah, that's a hell of a trip. You've got to be pretty brave going that way.
5: You have.
3: And
5: The trouble is...
3: The Panama Canal is got no water in it.
5: No, I know.
3: Eventually it'll get water in it, I assume, but it's got no water in it at the moment.
5: Not at the moment, no.
3: Boats
5: if you're
3: are queued up
5: chickens
3: on either
5: off
3: side.
5: At the moment, you're going to be buggered. It's Cape of Good Hope or no hope. Our final idea that may increase the revenue of this venture would be, as the boat nears the US coastline and the abattoir begins operation, Steggles could have an arrangement with one or two big game fishing clubs to have their fishing boats come out and meet the chicken boat and benefit from the stream of burley that would be available once the processing of the chickens has commenced. It's a great idea.
3: Oh, that's excellent.
5: Win, win, win.
3: It certainly is.
5: You'd get the fishing community, the boating community, chicken
3: and rugby league community.
5: And rugby league would obviously be talked about.
3: Yeah. Brilliant.
5: And
3: that's a lovely idea.
5: Chicken in a can.
3: Chicken in a can, yeah.
5: What
3: a
5: great idea.
3: Has Woolworths got that?
5: I haven't seen it.
3: No. You go to supermarkets more than me.
5: I know. I probably do, but I haven't seen chicken in a can. I haven't.
3: No.
5: But then again, it's years since I've seen rabbit in a can.
3: True.
5: More's the pity. I mean, it was a beautiful. I mean, you could have it cold. You didn't have to heat it up. I mean, you could boil a can if you wanted to.
3: Hot rabbit.
5: Yeah, if you had people coming round, there was a formal dinner party, you'd obviously heat the can up. But if it wasn't, if it was just, you know, family and a couple of mates.
3: Yeah, you
5: could just take the top off it.
3: On Friday night.
5: Yeah, have it cold.
3: Watch rugby league.
5: Now, Andrew in Newcastle, happy rugby league. And to all the new fans from the United States, I've come across this screenshot of Twitter.

0: tweets verbatim of what you predicted they, the Americans, would say once they were witnesses to the Rugby League spectacle in Vegas. Now, these are some of the quotes. Great that the number one for the Broncos is a good looking pal. Good thing my wife isn't watching.
1: That's Reece Walsh they're talking about.
0: That's right. Yeah, won't find pretty boys like that playing for the mighty University of Alabama. Talking again about Reece Walsh. Another bloke says, first time watching rugby today on FS1 and I am impressed. I don't know the rules, but wow, what intensity.
1: That's great.
0: Isn't that great?
1: You don't have to know the rules to love rugby league. I'm telling you that now.
0: Am I seeing this correctly?
1: Who does know the
0: rules? Are these people playing without pads or helmets? Question mark.
1: That's got to be a drop in there.
0: No, I don't think so.
1: Genuine?
0: I think that's genuine.

0: you know, a drop in there.
1: No,
0: I'm sure.
1: I don't think so. I think that's genuine. This comes from Matt and Ben, who describe themselves as rugby league emissaries.
0: Ah, good. Yeah, where are they writing from?
1: From Vegas.
0: From Vegas?
1: Greetings from Alley Giant Stadium. What a night! Exclamation mark. All the very best of Australia on display for our American friends. Assuming the Man of Feathers will repeat this truly cultural event in the few, well, the next 4 years, it's there. He's got some suggestions for next year.
0: Oh, you're good.
1: One, the toilets were plentiful, but clearly not Leichhardt Oval standard.
0: Oh, no, well, nothing is.
1: Well, it's very hard to
0: imbue
1: a toilet with a history that it can't have. You can't have that. I mean,
0: but
1: think about Leichhardt Oval toilets, the history.
0: Yeah, but eventually Alley Giant toilets will get the history.
1: Of course they
0: as
1: will.
0: As long as the city council doesn't knock them down.
1: Yes.
0: Or whoever owns Alley Giant.
1: Yes. A ratio of one toilet per 100 people is simply not enough.
0: No. Oh, that's interesting.
1: The security personnel need to understand that when Manly fans tog off down to their budgie smugglers, it's simply their way of showing support.
0: Now, why wasn't that promoted?
1: Yeah.
0: See, that's almost the Mankini.
1: Yeah, I know. Even better. You know, just a pair of briefs in club colours wandering around Vegas. You know?
0: AU.
1: Yeah, police would be involved. Hey, what are you dressed in?
0: Wow, ring up right. Lachlan Bell, buddy.
1: Yeah. Now, cutting the song Kaysan halfway through when the whole crowd is singing, that was un-Australian.
0: Oh, I didn't know that.
1: I didn't know that. That's a shocking thing.
0: Well, where's the ambassador?
1: Faculties to put on a same-day multi. This is the centre of gambling universe and not a TAB to be found.
0: No, I know. I know. Don't get me started.
1: We'd also suggest that while the tagline Unleashed was effective, what would be more powerful and, dare we say, a cultural aphrodisiac would be, do you like to rugby league, especially when said with a knowing Aussie smile and a sideways glance. This is Sin City after all.
0: Ooh.
1: Do you like to rugby league?
0: Mm. I'd have to work on mine. Do you like the rugby league?
1: Yeah, with a wink. Now, this is from Jack in Lismore. Just finally, he says, someone suggesting Germany surrendered in 45.
0: So that would mean it's 70?
1: 70.

0: think you can hang it on.
1: Yeah.
0: Isn't it? With the Spitfire and all that. Just remind, what happened 80 years ago? Oh, yeah. We surrender. Oh, great. Now, your shared astonishment at the news that Brad Fittler was now in charge of some sort of pathways.
1: Pathways, right, yes. And you ring up and you say, can put me through to pathways.
0: Put me through to Brad.
1: Or pathways.
0: Pathways. And your uncertainty as to what actually is meant alongside your astoundment that Fred had that gig made me wonder if Freddie wasn't rugby league's first walking oxymoron. For example, if anyone can do it, Freddie can. But also, if Freddie can do it, anyone can.
1: That's right.
0: That's true.
1: That's right.
0: Isn't it? I mean, Freddie is an example of the pathway, isn't he?
1: He is in himself, yeah. Who would have thought that he could have become coach in New South Wales and then go on and get a job in headquarters and stuff like that?
0: As a pathways guy.
1: And, as a pathways guy. But remember, of course, the Hogs for the Homeless.
0: Yes.
1: He led that out
0: there.
1: He did. He found roads to go out to places never heard of rugby league and hated New South Wales.
0: He re-turfed some of those ovals. I don't know how that turfing went, whether someone kept the water up or not. I have no idea. But it was an attempt. You know, and Freddie was part of the first rugby league attempts to get rid of fire ants. Whenever they saw them, they'd jump on them. They did. I know that as a fact. Because Freddie would say, you know, shoes on, the fire ants are here.
1: Yeah.
0: Anyway, just on the text here, someone's suggesting cane toads are building the rafts for the fire ants. We're fighting three armies, rabbits, ants and toads.
1: Yeah, well, hang on.
0: Coalition of evil. What about pigs?
1: Yeah, pigs. Brumbies. Feral cats.
0: Yes.
1: I mean, where do you want me to start?
0: Camels.
1: Oh, yeah, that's 500,000.
0: 500 billion of the bloody things. And what about a cattle in a can? Export that.
2: The best of bludging on the blind side.
3: About two, three, four.
2: Fitness freaks at last. The diet that says you. The prune, kumquat and quince team have created breakfast, lunch and dinner options that fit around your training schedule. This three-pronged attack on fitness allows you to eat your way to Origin success. The PCQ setup features spreads created by nutritional experts who have played the game. Dr. Dan Staines, Professor of Food Technology at Lithgow Uni. Nathan, I like to eat hindmarsh. And Senior Surgeon of Sustenance, Brad Thorne, have pooled over 5,700 games of top-flight rugby league experience and poured it into three meals of magic. And it is 10% off if you mention bludging on the blind side.
0: Yes, just on the text, Max is suggesting could the NRL buy an island off Papua New Guinea and sell the naming rights to fund the infrastructure, Bunnings Island, for example. It could also house an NRL resort and an NRL museum, which would be a wonderful draw card for the NRL tourists that would flock to the island.
1: Well, I think that's an excellent idea.
0: It is a good idea, isn't
1: and
0: it?
1: And I'm just wondering if there could be rugby league island television.
0: Now, yes.
1: I'm not sure how this would work. I don't think you could have it during the playing season, but in the off-season,
0: yes,
1: that there could be rugby league players seeking romance.
0: Oh, yes.
1: There.
0: A sort of love at first flush on Bunnings Island.
1: Correct, Bunnings.
0: It's not a bad idea.
1: Using Bunnings products.
0: Sure. So, no, it's a wonderful idea.
1: I think you could get, say, 30 weeks out of the rugby league and maybe a bit of pre-season stuff. You might get up to 35 trip to Vegas thrown in and all that sort of stuff. But then you'd have quite a few. You'd have almost 20 weeks for, you know,
0: pure rugby league.
1: Well,
0: social rugby league.
1: Social rugby league. Yeah, that's better.
0: Someone is suggesting Manus Island. Perfect. The infrastructure's in place. Well, some of the infrastructure. There's no stadium there.
1: How about Christmas Island?
0: Is there a hospital? I suppose there'd be a hospital there. Christmas Island, that's not bad.
1: Do we own Manus Island, though?
0: Well, let's say we do.
1: That's Papua New Guinea, isn't it?
0: No, I think we own it. It's been excised, hasn't it?
1: Excised, right.
0: Yeah. So,
1: right.
0: So
1: and we've still got it?
0: We still own it, but we don't own it, if you know what I mean. We own it for some purposes,
1: i.e.
0: no one else is allowed on it.
1: But
0: when it push comes to shove, it's not ours if someone wants to complain being stuck there.
1: Christmas Island's got a lot of the stuff in place, though. It's got a hospital and obviously it's got...
0: Has it got a stadium? I don't think so.
1: No, but it wouldn't take much to build one.
0: No.
1: I mean, if you want to... I mean, are you thinking about a 50,000-seater?
0: At least.

0: Certainly got a wharf.
1: Yeah, yeah.
0: And,
1: anyway,
0: and very scenic. Yeah. And it has that weird thing with the crabs.
1: Mm.
0: You know, the
1: yes.
0: I forget what they call it, the crab run.
1: Yeah.
0: And they're
1: well, that could be fun for people wanting to see rugby league. Go down and have a look at the crabs. Why not? It's a bonus.
0: What a great
1: double.
0: We
1: saw a great match. You know, the Kummels, against Para. You know, thanks to Barrett, Para won. But but the crabs were just out of this world.
0: Can I ask, though, do you think your idea, which is an island that's owned by Papua New Guinea.
2: Yeah, I would have thought so, yeah.
0: Yes. An island owned by Australia looks like
2: doesn't
0: it's Philander's
2: right. Yeah.
0: Just wanting
2: big
0: more
2: noting.
0: Money. Big noting and wanting more money.
2: Yeah. Yeah.
0: Potentially $50 million could be paid to the NRL in the form of license fee. What entity is going to pay this money, though? That's the thing. So the
1: Kummel... Well, it would be the Papua New Guinean government, would it be?
0: Now you're talking. Leaving around $250 million for the code and federal government to invest in PNG for welfare and development programs. Now, can I just say, all this money, wouldn't people in Australia feel a bit weird about this? That we're going to go and buy some daycare centres in Papua New Guinea. We've got, Bunnings Island up and running.
1: Oh, no, look, I think the Australian public would think, we hear about foreign aid all the time, but we don't know what happens with it.
0: Yeah.
1: You know, the money just goes, whatever they do with it, who knows?
0: Mm.
1: But here you're actually seeing where the money's going.
0: Yeah.
1: We can see the building of the nuclear power station on Bunning Island. You can see the wharf go in. You can see the stadium go in. You can see the hospital go in. You can see the ferry wharf go in.
0: And
1: you can
0: see
1: the ferries arriving every hour or so with people, ferry
0: wanting
1: players
0: to
1: into Port Moresby
0: to read. School kids.
1: Yeah, all of that.
0: And Four Corners to be able to do a very positive story on all of this.
1: Well, of course they could.
0: Yeah, but you know what they're going to do?
1: They're going to talk it down. We know they will. They've got that communist agenda, whatever it is. They will not talk about rugby league.
0: Do these clubs need a visit from somebody like Albo? Saying, hello, everyone, my name's Albo.
2: Yeah,
0: you may have seen me on television. Yeah. I'm the Prime Minister of this nation.
2: And I love rugby league.
0: I love rugby league. I'm a mad
2: and this is what's going to happen.
0: Yeah.
2: I mean, that's what it is. It needs an old-fashioned strongman to get this happening.
0: It does. The clubs are yet to sign the licence agreements beyond the end of this season as they argue the finer points of the competition from 2025. One of the key issues is the plans for expansion, specifically the $600 million carrot that is being waved under NRL's nose to house a PNG team. The commission is also exploring possible tax incentives for Australian NRL stars to play in PNG, although the 17 clubs could view that as an unfair playing field under the salary cap. Now, the tax implications are not to be underestimated.
2: No, they're not. No, they're not.
0: So that's another donation of money to the...
2: Well, if you are, say, an Australian citizen playing for the Kummels or the Headhunters or whatever they're going to be called... would you be paying tax under the Australian system or under the tax under the Papua New Guinean system? This is yet to be worked out.
0: Well, Bunning Island, you're suggesting Bunning Island.
2: Well, Bunning Island could be tax neutral.
0: Ah.
2: See, if we put a casino on Bunning Island.
0: Are you suggesting that?
2: Well, I'm just running this up the flagpole. If we want Bunning Island to be able to carry its own dead, so to speak, then Bunning Island might have to have a casino built in as well. Could be part of the hospital complex. I don't know. I'm just looking at the back of the envelope at this stage.
0: Can I raise 2 points? The two casinos in Sydney looks like busted ass operations.
2: They do. They're poorly run.
0: Yeah.
2: How do you lose money in a casino? How do you do that? I mean, that's a special skill that needs to be explored later.
0: On Four Corners. Now, the other thing is, are you worried that nuclear reactor...
2: Yes.
0: ...will be a magnet for terrorism in the same way as a casino?
1: Oh, Lord, don't put that idea into anyone's head, HG, please.
2: But if you are suggesting that the hospital complex come casino could somehow house the nuclear reactor, well, yes.
3: The best of Bludging on the Blind Side.

0: best of bludging on the blind side.
1: Do you think that they're trying to work out a model here which could apply to other nations? Mm. Now,
2: definitely, because Solomon Islands, you'd imagine...
1: Well, remember a lot of Pacifica players play in the rugby league.
2: They do.
1: And, you know, in fact, you'd be hard to imagine the rugby league without Pacifica component.
2: No.
1: Now,
2: the other thing that's occurred to me, HG, is as we see every time rugby league is played in Darwin, that it can get very hot.
1: Have you observed that?
2: Yes, I have. Yeah. I'm suggesting that the stadium in Bunnings Island be a biosphere.
1: Air conditioned.
2: We could keep it air conditioned, keep it at constant temperature, say 20, 21 degrees.
1: And that's why you have your nuclear reactor to create the power to run the air conditioning.
2: You've got it. Yep.
1: One of the key concerns about establishing a team in Port Moresby is security for players, coaches, officials and their families. So much so, the NRL has already flagged a $100 million compound for them to stay in. Now, that raises the question, where's this money coming from?
2: Yes, yes.
1: I mean, so far we've got a $50 million licensing fee.
2: Yes, a $100 million compound and $600 million coming from the Albanese government going who knows where.
1: Yeah, is the $100 million being paid for by Australia?
2: I don't know.
1: Or the rugby league?
2: Yes, I don't know.
1: According to the federal government...
2: But this compound is surely short-term. I mean, you'd use the compound while Bunnings Island be fitted out, I assume.
1: Yeah.
2: Because it's going to take at least 15 years to get the nuclear power happening on Bunnings Island.
1: No.
2: So the power in the meantime would be, I suppose, solar power.
1: Yes, that's right. And nothing.
2: Yeah.
1: For nothing, apart from the panels.
2: Yeah.
1: Now, obviously, you can trawl back through the history of Papua New Guinea and find things that speak against this, but we don't do that.
2: No.
1: Here we go. Rugby league will mitigate security concerns because everyone has a common agenda. They'll enjoy their rugby league. It will solve our social issues, which in turn will help reduce crime rates. It'll be transformative. This is Sonk talking.
2: Yep.
1: People will put aside their differences and come together and enjoy the game.
2: Mm.
1: Now,
2: that is true.
1: They do put aside their differences.
2: Yeah, well, in the World Cup, you know, when the Kumuls are playing, the crime rate in the Moresby area just disappears. You know, for at least 2 hours, no crime.
1: Now, people take it, as in security concerns, out of context because the fans are crazy. They basically come close to the players. Has anyone been hurt? They just love the game. While Albanese wants to secure PNG's support as a geopolitical ally in the region, the pitch for the NRL from the bid team is what it can do for the country's youth.
2: Yes.
1: Who don't care about China.
2: Having a rugby league team would revolutionise many aspects of Papua New Guinean society.
1: It would. And the camp on Bunnings Island would...

0: Yes. Offer employment opportunities.
1: Of course,
0: and
1: just in the construction.
0: I know.
1: And let alone the maintenance. Yes. And there would be jobs. There'd be jobs in the hospital. There'd be jobs in the casino. There'd be jobs.
0: The barista, the training center, the airport
1: would need a barista as well. As well as making, you know, sandwiches you can put in that plastic wrapping and put in the fridge, et cetera, et cetera. People love that. Oh, yes, there'd be plenty of jobs.
0: The trouble is we seem to have a lot of hairs running in all directions.
1: Yes. Well, we need someone to pull these threads together and take charge.
0: Yeah, we do.
1: Don't we?
0: We do. But take charge of the whole thing because today...
1: Well, isn't it feathers? Isn't it feathers'
0: job?
1: Yeah,
0: well, feathers is meant to do it. But
1: if you get feathers with, say, Freddie Fittler,
0: you know,
1: organising all the pathway options, you've got every base covered, haven't you?
0: The 700 kids, there's got to be a team in them.
1: Yes.
0: Both men's and women's.
1: Yes.
0: And, of course, Bunnings Island. And let's face it, Bunnings Island could be self-sustaining after a while.
1: Well, of course it'll be self-sustaining. And we don't know yet how much Bunnings are going to be prepared to put in for the sponsorship, the naming rights of Bunnings Island. I mean, it might go to somewhere else. It might go to Mitre 10. Mightn't it?
0: Well,
1: I mean, that's what you've got to say to the Bunnings people when you're dealing with them. You know, put your money where your mouth is, fella, because... We're going to receive a call from...
0: M10.
1: Yeah.
0: Right, now...
1: That's how you got to deal with it. I mean, that's what it's like in the business world, HG. Yes, that's what it's like. Yeah. It's hard-nosed.
0: Yeah. That's the difficulty is that when we see the man who sleeps in his suit...
1: Yep. And from left field might come Macquarie Bank.
0: Exactly. That's what I was...
1: Macquarie Bank Island. They might love that.
0: Whoa, with a casino and hospital.
1: With a casino and a bloody nuclear power. I mean, it's got it all. And the ferry, don't forget the ferry wharf.
0: And the ground with the...
1: With the biosphere.
0: The biosphere, 20,000 people in there.
1: Yep.
0: I mean, they could camp out in it.
1: I suppose they could.
0: Well, I just made that up.
1: Yeah.
0: As a bit of a bonus.
1: What, in the off-season, just rent out the stadium at 21 degrees... For people who just want to be comfortable for half the year. Is that what you mean? Okay.
0: See, and what worries me is, you know, we've got this thing going, yeah, this is big business. This is huge business. Macquarie Bank, Mitre 10, Bunnings, and then Volandis has to go back and solve the Rose Hill problem.
1: Yes.
0: See, when's
1: But that's a good problem to have, isn't it, the Rose Hill problem? Because you've got this enormous space... We have this need for housing and social housing in Australia at the moment. It's a housing crisis. We know that. It's a win-win for Volandis, isn't it?
0: I mean, the
1: amount of money you could get from a developer for Rose Hill would be...
0: Unbelievable.
1: Unbelievable.
0: Yeah, unimaginable.
1: Yes.
0: But then, of course, you've got the problem of Waller and Gay. Hadn't Gay been good for racing?
1: Yes, she's been great for racing.
0: And the club membership.
1: Yes.
0: They don't want it. They want to have the slipper.
1: Yeah, but who gives a bugger what Gay thinks? In this issue, isn't it the man with the feathers in the trousers in this? Hasn't he got?
0: Yes.
1: Isn't he the strong man here?
0: Yeah.
1: Isn't he the one saying, "Have a look at bloody Macquarie Bank Island"? Now have a look at what's happening at Rose Hill. Me, I did it. Isn't that it?
0: I think you're right.
1: So, Gay, you've been great for racing, but you haven't been great for real estate. Oh, you've got to be honest, haven't you?
0: You do.
1: I mean, when you think of Gay, you don't think of real estate. You don't.
0: And can I point out that you have to start somewhere?
1: Yes.
0: That to solve the housing crisis, no point talking about it like we do all the time, every hour of this show, the crisis in housing.
1: Yes.
0: If you can sell off Rose Hill for real estate,
1: yes,
0: then you might as well do it because that's about the only idea we've got.
1: Well, it's not a bad idea. And it solves the problem in, you know, maybe 10 or 11 years' time for at least 5,000 people. It does. They're the facts.
2: 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This Thursday at Rugby League World Auburn, the Football Wellness Clinic focuses on your aura. Have your shadow analysed by former St George super coach Brian Smith. Smithy will be at the controls of his oral diviner, ready to poke about daily from 11 a.m. Discounts for families who mention Bludging on the Blind Side.
3: Roy, over the years, we've made mention of the heritage-listed toilets of interest.

0: at Leichhardt Oval.
1: We have.
0: And in fact, you broke the story a few weeks ago that these are set now for demolition in the rebuild.
1: Yep.
0: Has there been any development on a relocation of the toilets to another nearby area in the complex that is Leichhardt Oval?
1: Yeah, I've heard nothing. No. There's been no communication come out of Inner West Council. And, you know, it's up to them. They're the ones directing this whole project. Now, they came up with the blueprint, et cetera, and I think they lied to people when they said that they were supporting the heritage listed toilets and that they would be left
0: and the retention intact. Of that.
1: Yeah.
0: Now, oddly enough, this has an echo with another council problem, and that is the Newcastle Council.
1: Oh, yeah.
0: And there's been a suggestion that change rooms near a swimming area in the Newcastle swimming pool, an ocean pool, be demolished and rebuilt,
1: right.
0: Even though people go still and appreciate what this changing room offers, the history connected to the changing room and the facilities nearby. So we noticed that president of Friends of Newcastle Ocean Baths, the community has grown over post-swim chats in the open-air change rooms is an important part to the well-being as the laps swum by swimmers.
1: Yep.
0: So you get the idea that a community get up early in the morning. I think Peter Wickham goes down every day at 4:30 a.m. and swims 1.5 kilometres.
1: Good on him.
0: And then he gets out and has an natter to the other people who have assembled in the time that he's been swimming. So it's a meeting place.
1: Yeah.
0: It's appeals to everybody. Solicitors, former labourers, and others continue their discussions over coffee when they open nearby. There's cafes nearby where they can get a cup of coffee and maybe a pan au raisin or a chocolate croissant or something like that to go with the coffee. Now,
1: The thing is, it's people of all walks of life gather there, HG.
0: With one purpose,
1: to have a bit of a swim, towel off, get changed and have a cup of coffee.
0: Indeed. Now, the backstory to this is two backstories, really. There's an attempt to demolish this great facility, which has been there since, I've got to get the
1: date right.
0: Well, it's 1922, I think it was built. The bars were opened in 1922.
1: I know, the history, the patina that holds the memories.
0: The architecture. Okay, they advertised, they were offering safe swimming, no shark scares, shallow water for kiddies, and the best dressing accommodation in Australia.
1: Yeah, that's at the time it was.
0: Now, some time ago, we broke a story that the council was going to impose draconian legislation about the use of these changing rooms, which prevented you from being nude in the change rooms.
1: That's
0: you had to go in there with your towel, put the towel around you and take off your shorts and put on your budgie smugglers or whatever you were wearing before you went out in the public. Yep. So no nudity was the ban there.
1: Yep.
0: When we come to the anticipated changes, the plan for a roof is part of a $40 million development application by the Newcastle City Council, being considered by the Hunter and Central Regional Planning Authority, which includes a licensed cafe. Upgrades were made in 2024 to the pool pumps, deck floors and seating, but nothing to the physical structure. The open air change rooms are taken out, say goodbye to heritage, said one of the 1,000 submissions to the changes. So open air quality of the change rooms is part of their special attraction.
1: It just has no roof.
0: And That's right.
1: It's beautiful.
0: That's right.
1: It feels so natural.
0: And warm.
1: Out of the wind. Sun.
0: Yeah, exactly.
1: All times of year. It's natural.
0: The plan includes the modernisation of toilets and a family change room that Newcastle Council says would meet the privacy recommendation of the New South Wales Upper House Committee into public toilets.
1: Right.
0: I didn't realise I had the one going, but that'd be a fascinating committee to sit on.
1: But look, the thing is, actually, you and I have been in those changing rooms.
0: We have.
1: Now, we scoped it and we determined that any perv or sicko wanted to come down and have a look over the roof into what was going on in the changing rooms, they'd need a 4.5 metre ladder.
0: Or they'd be risking life and limb.
1: You just couldn't do it.
0: No.
1: You just couldn't do it.
0: But that's
1: so the idea that pervs and sickos are going to be going to Newcastle bars there to perv on people, that's just lies.
0: I know.
1: It's never happened.
0: Now, the New South... And after early consultations, the council agreed to change the layout and increase the roof height to balance the need for natural light and the feeling of open air with privacy, security and the protection of the historic facade. Then we get to an update on all of this.
1: Yeah.
0: A spokesperson for the city council said it acknowledged that many people's deep emotional connection to the baths and the change.
1: Good, good. Well, so, that's a start.
0: Now,
1: deep emotional connection, yes.
0: That's right. That is precisely why this project has involved more than a decade of consultation. You think they would have given up by now?
1: Well, you think after 10 years they would have listened by now? People don't want it changed!
0: And a technical review and why strong views continue to be expressed on elements of the design such as the amenities roof. I do find this weird that they've had a committee meeting all this time. 10 years.
1: 10 years.
0: People would have died on that committee.
1: That's right.
0: Not to be too unkind.
1: Yeah.
0: Council said the design would meet guidelines to prevent crime through environmental...
1: Crime! What crime?
0: Yeah, hang on. Through environmental design and prevent drones. Drones! From taking photos of people changing or sunbaking.
1: Drones.
0: Have they got any evidence that drones have been attacking the Newcastle baths?
1: None.
0: I mean, drone technology's come a long way, but...
1: It has. It has.
0: The new roof would protect the much-loved facade. Yeah.
1: But even if you put a roof on it, HG, have you seen the development of these drones?
0: They can fly anywhere in Ukraine.
1: They can go right into the dressing room, into the toilet,
0: into the cubicle
1: down just under the bowl. They can. You can't stop that. You just got to rely on the common sense of Aussie people.
0: Indeed.
1: Now, Aussie people aren't, generally speaking,
0: idiots,
1: pervs and sickos. And you and I know that since 1922, there's been no evidence of any perv or sicko getting involved with the Newcastle baths.
0: You know, I monitor perv and sicko sites regularly.
1: You do.
0: And I've never seen anybody make any mention of the opportunities of the Newcastle baths. Fact!
1: Exactly. Now, exactly.
0: The new roof would protect the much-loved facade, sheltering the structure from the harsh coastal environment.
1: Well, it survived the harsh coastal environment since 1922.
0: Without one. But the new roof was driven by fear and not evidence. Friends' Freedom of Information requests had not uncovered any drone incidents.
1: Thank you.
0: That's apropos of your comments.
1: Thank you.
0: Speculative pervert panic is being used to justify enclosing one of the bar's most cherished features, said the boss of the Friends of the Newcastle Baths.
1: That's right.
0: If drones and voyeurism were generally a problem, more than 2,500 people wouldn't have signed the petition to save the open air change rooms at the Newcastle Ocean Baths. Echoes your point.
1: Yep.
0: This roof isn't responding to community experience, it's overriding it. Of the 270 submissions to the DA, 257 objected to it.
1: Thank you.
0: Commercialisation in blah, 172. Anyway.
1: Yep.
0: It's a panic created by people who want to prosecute an architectural result. Nothing more.
1: No, that's right. That's right.
0: Can you suggest or could you support, I'm calling this today, a march from the Newcastle baths to the Leichhardt's toilets of interest?
1: It's not a bad idea.
0: You know?
1: It's not a bad idea. Yeah.
0: Because that would be a hell of a walk.
1: Yeah.
0: And you'd easily get up your 10,000 steps in a day.
1: You certainly would.
0: But, you know, and it might take you a couple of days and you might be able to stop at a couple on the way down.
1: Yeah.
0: Like there's terrific change rooms at, say, McMaster's Beach.
1: Yep.
0: And then you can push on over the, what's it called? I forget, the Rip Bridge.
1: Yep. Yeah. Now, it'd be quite a walk. It'd send quite a message. And I would encourage all of those who are going to do this walk with us, bring your drones.
2: The best of bludging on the blind side. Fans of rugby league are 9% more successful in gambling than any other cohort. This is a rugby league fact. Bludging on the blind side.

0: The best of Bludging on the Blind Side.
1: As you know, it's the Royal Easter Show on at the moment in Sydney.
2: Best show in the world, isn't it?
1: The displays, the regional displays, just unbelievable. Yeah. And the quality of the
2: Well, we're going out next week to have a look at Wayne Bennett's chooks.
1: Yeah, well, they're...
2: Because they're all the talk out there. They're huge.
1: I know. Well, they will be a gobstopper.
2: Yeah.
1: You know, you'll walk up, turn the corner and just stand.
2: That's right.
1: Think, how does he get them so big?
2: Yeah,
1: and can I point
2: they're
1: out,
2: twice the size of an emu. They are huge.
1: Yeah, and can I point out, and this is going to surprise you, Trelly's brought down a few cows that he's had on the property.
2: Oh, yeah.
1: And as you know, Trelly's very big in the cow world.
2: Of course he is.
1: And he gets prices all the time for his stock.
2: Yep.
1: And he's brought in another truckload. Don't know where he got the petrol from. I don't want to know.
2: No.
1: Because it's obviously diesel, so it's a bit harder to get.
2: Yeah.
1: Anyway, he had some in the cupboard up there and he poured it in. Yeah. Off they bought. And he's got a real chance of getting a double up in, you know, both the Aberdeen Angus and the Jersey cow. Very rare double to get.
2: Very rare. Isn't that wonderful?
1: Once a beef, once a milking cow.
2: It doesn't matter.
1: But
2: that's great.
1: That's Trelly. Now, the wood shop.
2: Mm-hmm.
1: So... A lot of events in the wood shop, and it's called the Wimbledon Wood Shop, with more than 150 competitors from around Australia and the globe, and 7 world championship events, multiple disciplines across the schedule. Now, I can't do it all. There's obviously the standing on the log chopping it, or going up the telegraph pole chopping it.
2: That's right.
1: Teams events, and you know, this.
2: Don't we take on New Zealand? Isn't there a challenge against New
1: Zealand?
2: There
1: is. There's always
2: that's always
1: a test.
2: Great. Yeah.
1: Now,
2: test match. That's right.
1: We highlight the work of Kane Skarstrom.
2: Oh, yes.
1: Now, the name may have a, you know, Scandinavian vibe about it, where they love chopping things down.
2: They do.
1: Because they've got so many trees. Anyway.
2: Well, there are no trees in Scandinavia now from, you know, the big chop of the 19th century. Remember?
1: And nobody bothered to replant them Johnny Appleseed style.
2: No.
1: Right. Kane's from South Windsor, where there's no trees.
2: Mm.
1: And he's a chopper.
2: Good.
1: The great thing is he's a teenager. And it's a 13-year-old. He comes in the junior wood shop.
2: Mm.
1: He's preparing to compete for the first time at the Royal. Yeah.

0: He says, simple policy, I try to stay calm and not freak out.
1: Good man.
0: That's, you know.
1: Man, imagine if such a wise head on a young body.
0: And imagine if that could be a Foz's advice to the
1: Daily Seagulls. It could well be, yeah.
0: Leave the Rolexes, boys. Just stay calm and try not to freak
1: out.
0: Now, try to get through the front as quick, and then I can pace myself in the back. So they've got to turn around.
1: Yes.
0: You may be able to picture this. Chop, chop, chop, chop, chop.
1: Yes.
0: Enough done.
1: Twist around.
0: Yeah. There you go. Myself in the back so I don't puff out real fast. Now, Kane is among the youngest competitors in the junior development program.
1: Good. I didn't know there was a junior development program. Isn't it good to know there is? Someone's doing the right thing in wood chopping.
0: He's been honing his skills at smaller agricultural show for years and watching rugby league when he can. Mm. With support from the local Metropolitan Axemen's Association based in Hawkesbury. Now, I remember a couple of weeks ago we broke the story that there's the Australian Demolition Derby Association.
1: Yes.
0: And now we've got another one to add to that, the Metropolitan Axemen's Association, for people who like to chop things down and living in suburbs.
1: Yes.
0: Not the rural and regional.
1: No,
0: they
1: that's
0: have
1: right.
0: their own association.
1: Yes. Yep. Metropolitan Axe people.
0: Correct.
1: They're a forgotten community,
0: They are. That's right.
1: Aren't they?
0: Giving them publicity. Yeah.
1: Good on you.
0: Yeah. Now, if you're doing something wrong, this is the Axemen, they'll pull you up and help you make it, fix it up.
1: Yeah.
0: The Metro Club's smaller than some of the other regional clubs. Oh, yeah, I mean, the Wagga ones. I mean, that's got thousands. Mm. And they've got a waiting list for members.
1: They do.
0: And, you know, Ivanhoe, the home of baiting, which we haven't talked much about this year, they've got an enormous list of people who want to do the double, bait and chop.
1: Bait and chop.
0: The thing about the metro clubs are smaller because there's not a lot of people who want to do it.
1: Yeah.
0: He said,
1: well, they're probably more than you think, you know.
0: I bet you that's true.
1: I mean,
0: imagine if the news tonight led with the
1: wood chopping.
0: And the and the knock on is Metropolitan clubs have opened their membership books for more people to join and be knocked over in the rush.
1: For so long, actually, I've been asking teachers, why don't you just turn up one day with an axe? To see what happens, because I know what happens. Every kid will want to use it, and that's what you want to see, isn't it?
0: Now, Kane's mum, Rachel, said his love of the sport started with the camping trip. He must have been about five or six, and he picked up our tomahawk for the that they'd had their camping site for cutting firewood and just kept cutting the log all weekend.
1: Yeah,
0: I mean, couldn't stop.
1: Born to it.
0: Exactly.
1: Born to chop.
0: I just kept it going at it, and then Dad found this Axemen's Association on Facebook, and we went and tried it out, and we ended up liking it.
1: Yeah.
0: Now, of course, they wear proper gear, like the chain mesh socks and chin guards, so they don't chop...
1: bits of your feet off, which can set you back.
0: Which has happened in the past.
1: Yeah.
0: Isn't that a great story?
1: Wonderful story.
0: An Easter classic.
1: Yeah.
0: An Easter classic.
1: Whatever happened to Big Dave Foster? Wasn't he our chopping maestro?
0: He was.
1: He was the best in the world.
0: Indeed. And
1: world
0: champ. And he had a family, I think Tasmania?
1: Yes,
0: Tasmania.
1: Yeah, the home of wood chopping. It was for a long time.
0: And, you know, they didn't have saws or power machines.
1: No, they didn't.
0: They just had Dave Foster.
1: Yeah.
0: They cleared about 80% of Tasmania before the government stamped
1: it out. Dave and his family.
0: Yeah.
1: That's right.
0: Incredible. And the family kicked on, I think. And
1: I think they did. I think Dave might have had a couple of choppers in the family. A couple of kids took up the chop.
0: leave an axe lying around and somebody's going to put it to good use.
1: That's right.
0: I mean, as you say, I'd love to see pig shooting and chopping wood return to the syllabus.
1: I try.
0: I assume rural and regional places have wood chopping as a subject that the people can get involved in, sharpening, how to fix the handle, Scandinavian tools, are they any good, you know, all that sort of so much. Aussie axes, where are we going wrong?
1: Making your own axe, you know.
0: In the forge.
1: That's right, forging your own axe. Mm. I mean, they were the days, weren't they, when you go to school and you'd actually learn something.
2: The best of bludging on the blind side. The 2025 Year of Healing is helping all current and former Manly players and is now reaching out to all supporters of the Sea Eagles who have endured a lifetime of abuse from Manly-hating rugby league fans. To assist in providing psychiatric support to troubled Manly fans, visit the Help Manly Heal app with an open mind and an open wallet. This is Bludging on the Blind Side.
1: It's long occurred to me, HG, what I'd like to see legislators look at. I've often dreamt of having, say, my own poker machine at home. I'm wondering if, you know, we looked at the stats a couple of weeks ago.
0: I know the distribution.
1: The Penrith area have 2,564 poker machines. Now, could I suggest there would be 2,564 addresses that would love to have their own?
0: No, you're absolutely right. And can I point out something to you?
1: And that your spatial problem, your social distancing, all of that is solved.
0: Now, can I point out...
1: And you can have one or two mates around on the odd occasion. Oh, g'day, Les. I think you got the machine in, mate? Yeah, I've got each way nudger. No way!
0: Yeah.
1: I love each way nudger.
0: Let me out it.
1: Can I have a come around? You know what I mean? And so that was...
0: I understand.
1: Yes.
0: Now, can I just echo your thoughts by saying that I think numbers are revealing less people are playing the poker machines, but more money is going through.
1: Yes.
0: So your idea is to take the machine out of the club and put it in the home.
1: Put it in the home.
0: You know, I've always dreamed of having poker machines in schools.
1: Oh, well, who hasn't?
0: Yeah.
1: I know. Yeah. I know, but you won't get any headway on that. You won't.
0: No, I know.
1: You won't.
0: I know. They're already,
1: you won't. I'm telling you.
0: No, they're already chock-a-block with gambling options.
1: Well, that's true.
0: They just won't be able to take on anymore.
1: Well, kids use phones. The gambling options are there. They don't need a poker machine. It's your older demographic who aren't as what we call switched on, you know what I mean, who would love to spend the last few years of their existence on this planet with a lovely big Queen of the Nile in the lounge room.
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0: HG for the final time, and there's a couple of hours of your life you've probably heard three or four times already, but you'll never get them back again. That's the beauty of the bludge. Back with more live bludge next week. Bye now.

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3: Joining me is Tracy Holmes to talk about Sports Hall of Fame and your interviews with Steve Cram, Dunk Gray and Merv Crossman. Why do these people deserve to be in the Hall of Fame?
4: The most difficult thing is not to put who to put into a Hall of Fame, but who to leave out. Because when you look at anyone's life story, and I think I'm just one of those people who believes that everyone has an incredibly interesting life story. And lots of people don't think they do. But once you start speaking to them and you find out where their motivations came from, you know, what tragedies they suffered in their life, how they overcame hurdles that were put in front of them, what was going on in the country that they grew up in, it is fascinating, and that actually helps the rest of us put into perspective how we end up where we end up, because we're not here through isolation. No one lives in a silo, and it's all of these sorts of things that play into who these athletes are and why they made the choices they did. You know, why did they become an elite athlete and not become a neuroscientist? I mean, it's all choices. And those sorts of choices and then the commitment to the choices that have been made is always fascinating. It really doesn't matter which sport they came from, you know, which gender they are, which era they're from. They're all so interesting.
3: Mm. How popular are their sports?
4: Pretty popular. Like if you're talking about hockey, for instance, I mean, hockey it used to be a lot bigger in Australia. It's kind of faded a bit because, again, and it happens through eras, doesn't it? And it changed after the professional era and sport became a business rather than a hobby. Different sports began to assume or consume our mind a lot more. The professional football codes now kind of dominate all winter, and then you've got cricket through the summer, and everything else struggles for a bit of recognition. But hockey used to be very big. It was played in all the schools here for both men and women. Australia still is a very good hockey nation. In parts of Europe and in Pakistan and India, hockey's huge. So again, it sort of maintained that profile in some parts of the world and lost it in others as different things have taken over. And one of the unique things about Australia, and America is the same, we're kind of detached from the rest of the world. You think about our biggest sports here in Australia, take away cricket in the summer, and you've got rugby union, rugby league and AFL. Well, the Aussie rules is not played anywhere else. It's only played here. Rugby league, it's played to a greater extent sort of through the Pacific Islands and Australia. And you've got pockets. You've got England, you've got France, but it's not what you would call a global game by any sense. So the sports that dominate our minds now are sports that really are played very locally, and we forget that the relevance to sports gone by that still maintain great global interest in other places just doesn't mean the same thing here anymore.
3: What is it like to play at the top of a sport?
4: I certainly can't put it into words because I've never done it. But I've spoken to enough people to understand, and when you see them having come off from winning an Olympic gold medal or winning a world title, you see them at that moment. There are no words to describe the emotions that they are going through. And they're trying to sort out everything. Everything comes flooding back. It might have only been a 10-second race, but after that race, they're on top of the world. They're feeling all sorts of emotions. They're thinking of their childhood, what their mum and dad did through dedication to get them to training every morning and every afternoon, and things that they forewent so that this person could achieve what they achieved in that 10 seconds 20 years later. It's quite phenomenal. And so I think there's a lot of, there's also, it's sometimes tinged with sadness, you know, the friendships that have fallen by the wayside along the way, or the coach that you had for many, many years and then had a falling out with. All of those things just come flooding back in the moment of victory. And that's why you see people standing on a dais looking at a gold medal with the flag going up behind them and tears rolling down their cheeks. That's why they're experiencing everything in that moment.
3: Let's listen to these interviews now with Steve Cram, Dunk Gray and Merv Crossman.
5: As an event, the mile always drums up thoughts of great rivalry, traditional manhood and Olympic tradition. It conjures ideas of what the original Olympics was all about. The handsome Greek running in his loincloth, waiting to cross that line and have an olive leaf wreath laid around his neck. Today it still reflects the definition of sport, albeit a very different definition. Today it's about sponsors, it's about professionals, it's about business. As a term, quote, the 1500 metres, unquote, doesn't really sound the same as the mile, but the competition is just as fierce. Yesterday, the annual Sydney Mile was run, with one of the major draw cards, Commonwealth 1500 metres champion, World 1500 metres champion, and Olympic 1500 metres medalist, Britain's Steve Cram. Steve, welcome to the Hall of Fame.
6: Thank you. That's an incredible introduction.
5: Well, I thought it sort of suited you as you were running in your loincloth yesterday. I thought you looked great.
6: I was going to say, all this business about Greek gods and everything. I haven't heard that since I ran in. We had European Championships in Athens, I think, in 82, which was my first major championships that I won, and the newspapers start coming out with all that sort of stuff. It sounds good, yeah.
5: Have you ever felt like a Greek god?
6: Not when I'm sober, no. Certainly not when I'm running.
5: What about being included in something called the Hall of Fame? Does that make you feel old, over the hill, your day is up?
6: No, I think, I mean, one of the things which unfortunately happens sometimes when you are very successful is that you do get put into these various, I remember they asked me to do, they didn't ask me personally, but they asked my wife, Karen, whether I would go on This Is Your Life, and I think I was 23. You know, and like when you get put in, you think, goodness me, let me have a life first, you know. I guess at 33, then you can safely assume that I've run my fastest times, and while I'm still out there competing and wanting to do well in the major championships, probably to add any more gold medals to the tally I've already managed to achieve would be unusual at this age. So, yes, I suppose it's fairly safe to stick me in a Hall of Fame, and it's very nice.
5: Well, you still look remarkably young, but
6: oh, thank you.
5: Considering you came to prominence way back at the Moscow Olympics, I mean, does anybody remember the Moscow Olympics? When was it?
6: 1980. I actually ran in the Commonwealth Games in 1978 when I was only 17, but don't worry, you wouldn't have missed me. I think I was second last in my heat, but it was a great experience. And yes, then Moscow, I made the final in Moscow as a 19-year-old, and obviously was learning very quickly behind Conor Vett and seeing all the things that went on and things I was going to have to put up with myself, not only in terms of the athletic side of things, but the pressure in which they had to compete under, and had to sort of make some decisions as to how I would deal with that when my turn came.
5: That was the height of the great Sebastian Coe-Steve Ovett rivalry. What did you think of it at that time?
6: Well, it was very odd for me at the time because I was quite friendly with Steve and he'd been quite helpful to me as an up-and-coming youngster. Seb, I really didn't... He wasn't obstructive in any way, just I didn't see him very often. And so I really didn't have much opportunity to speak to him or to ask him anything. And that kind of continued over the next 2-3 years. I just felt it was very disappointing from an athletic point of view that they didn't run against each other more often. And I determined that... that I wouldn't do the same thing. I couldn't see, because we came out of Moscow and we were all still arguing as to who was the best, and we had our favourites, but the argument hadn't been settled. And the way in which that should have been settled was they should have had half a dozen races against each other, and then we would have been able to tell who was the best.
5: Were you always going to be a 1500 metre runner?
6: Or
5: no.
6: I never thought I was quick enough to win. You know, I was always very, very strong. When I was a youngster, I wasn't particularly fast at all and used to struggle to win races. I would win them if they were at a good pace, but slower races, and 1500 is a fairly tactical race, I would struggle. And I must admit, even when I got the Olympic final in Moscow and I was 19, I was convinced that when the next Olympics came around in 84 that I would probably be doing the 5000.
5: How young were you when you decided that athletics was going to be your career?
6: That's a difficult one. I was good at athletics from the age of about 12. That's when I first got into it. But I was a mad keen soccer player, and everyone from our part of the world was. And my uncle was a professional soccer player, and it really was a heart sort of wrenching decision when I was about 15. My coach came and saw me play a game. I was playing football on a Saturday morning and racing on an afternoon, and it just wasn't, you know, my racing was beginning to suffer because of the football, and one thing had to go. And it was quite obvious I was a lot better runner than I was a soccer player. But, you know, when you're 15, giving up that type of commitment to a team sport as well, for a sport which is purely individual, was tough. But, you know, I had to do it. And even, you know, years later, I still used to say things like, you know, I would give anything to have played professional soccer. And, I mean, it's still a big love of mine. I support a team called Sunderland back home. And
5: so are you more a people person rather than a solo loner?
6: No, I don't actually like team sport now, in the sense that when I do, I still do play soccer, you know, occasionally, not as much as I used to. And it used to annoy me that people wouldn't try as hard as I did. You know, that was what was annoying. I mean, it didn't matter what level we were at. And I think that is the problem that you get with team sport, is that you can be giving your all and, you know, have full 100% commitment, and the other guy next to you might not be. And if that's the reason why you get beat at the end of the day, I would find that difficult to live with. Probably not back then, but now, having been involved in individual sport where I stand or fall by my own commitment and ability and everything. When I'm out there on the track, it's me. There's nobody else. There's no coach. There's no psychologist or whatever. It's just me. And if I win, great, you know, it's down to me, and then you can thank everybody else. But if I lose, you don't sort of go and blame everybody else, you know, it's you.
5: So rivals don't concern you?
6: Yeah, they do, but you see, that's the great thing about the 1500. That's what I used to love about, and still do love about, the event, is that it's not just a test of pure physical ability, it's a test of brain power as well, because you get 4 minutes to pit your wits against the other guys, because sometimes the race is fast, sometimes it's slow. You have to weigh up the strengths and weaknesses of the other guys. You know, put your strengths and weaknesses against that, decide the best strategy. Should you go at this point? Should you not? Will he do this? Will he do that? And you have to think on your feet when you're out there and react quickly to situations or create situations yourself. And that's what the test of the true champions are, the ones who win the major championships, because they can go out on the day and do the right thing, do

0: whatever's required. I mean, anyone can run fast times. We can all go out and be dragged around to really fast times by pacemakers and things, and that's not a true test to me of great 1500 metre runners. True test is, yes, being able to do that, and if you get a couple of world records, brilliantly, I mean, you know, that's wonderful. But the real test is being out there and pitting your intellect as much as anything else against the other guys.
1: Well, it's interesting you say that at some stage you were wondering whether you were actually fast enough to continue in the 1500 metres, because you won gold at the Commonwealth Games in Brisbane in 1982, and then you went on, 83, you won the World 1500 Metre Championship in Helsinki, the first World Athletic Championship. In 1984, you finished second to your great rival, or one of your great rivals, Sebastian Coe, in the final of the 1500 metres.
0: You know, everyone always takes those things in isolation, and we're the only people who know what goes into that beforehand and the preparation and everything. And that Olympic year was, as I've already said, I'd won the World Championships the year before, but I had immense problems that winter leading up to the Games. And about 4 weeks before the Games, I wasn't even going to go. I'd finished last in a 1,000-metre race at Crystal Palace. I'd been taking a long time to get over a particular injury. And it was only a guy called Brendan Foster, who was one of our former great athletes, who was a sort of a mentor of mine. And Brendan said to me, look, he said, you know, if you've got another 4 weeks, you know, if you work hard, if you sit at home, you're not win anything. He says, and you'll sit at home and wonder what might have been. He says, if you go, he says, OK, you're not very fit, but you can work on your speed. The Olympics is always slow. You know, he was, you know, championships are always slow. Just work on your speed. And maybe, you know, if it's a slow race, you can do something on the last lap. OK, so anyway, I went out there and I did that. And you probably heard the commentator there say how fast the race was. It was running 3:32. And if you'd said to me, if I'd had a crystal ball and someone said, look, the race is going to be won in 3:32.5, I would just said, no way, I'm not going. Thank you very much. So, I mean, I was actually quite pleased with my performance. I went there and I was beaten by a guy who was in brilliant form at the time. He'd run in the 800, and to run the series of races which Seb ran there, it was, you know, if you're going to finish second in the Olympic Games, then you want to finish second to somebody like that. And I had no qualms with my performance. There was no disappointment. I mean, I ran as well as I could. I ran above myself on the day, to be honest. And, you know, I couldn't complain about that.
1: In 1985, there was a huge

0: And that the beginning of that season, we kind of got thrown together at in Nice. Not by, I mean, neither of us particularly were after any world record. In fact, everyone was talking about Cruz, the great Brazilian runner who'd won the Olympic 800 meters, and this was 85 was going to be Cruz's. He was going to blast the 1500 apart and all this sort of thing. And Seb was still running then as well. But we went to Nice, and the three of us, it was built up as this, you know, Cruz was going to show Kram and Iwita how to run 1500 meters. And he had these pacemakers in and everything, and Iwita and I used them to our benefit, and we had a great race, and I managed to hammer Iwita by about 3 inches, and I ran 3:29.6 or something, and Iwita ran inside the old world record as well, but unfortunately finished second. So that was a great race, and really I don't think we even, oh yes, we ran one more race later on in the year, but he tripped or something like that. But it was really the start of a golden patch for myself, and I think Iwita decided to back down in deference for a month or two anyway, and I went on to run, well, break the world mile record in 2000, and also run a couple of fast 800s and 1000 meters. It was just one of those periods you get in your career when you can't do anything wrong. I just wish I'd run more races now than at least look. It didn't bother me back then. I mean, you don't, what you say at the time, you don't appreciate how well you're running, and I just was like going out and running, and I wasn't really I wasn't really setting out to rewrite the record books or anything. It just was working out that way for a little while, and I think when I look back now, I certainly wish I'd run another three or four races
1: well,
0: in that period.
1: Doesn't sound like anything was ever a struggle for you.
0: Yeah, I've had plenty. You know, you haven't got on to the later years now. there are always struggles involved, and as I said, even that year there were periods of, you know, injury, and you're not quite sure what's. I mean, I think, although I ran those world records in 85, from that year through to 86 in the Commonwealth in Edinburgh and the Europeans in Stuttgart was my best period. Although I ran those world records in 85, from that point through to the sort of July of that next year was my best period of training, and I was in the best shape. You know, if we hadn't had championships in 86, I would have rewritten those records even more.
1: Well, one of the great feats was the double at the Edinburgh Commonwealth Games in the 800 and 1500 metres. But from 87, you suffered the injury problems. These are the hard times you were talking about. Can you take us through those times? I mean, aside from the pain of injury, there must have been a lot of mental pressure there.
0: Yeah, well, 87, you see, for the first time, after having had an air of invincibility for 3 4 years, and then in 87, I had a lot of problems, and then we had a new guy called Abdi Bile who came on the scene, and Iwita was injured that year. It was really funny, there were a pair of us were, and then I arrived in Rome for the World Championships not in good shape and didn't run well in the final at all, and for the first time in my life actually gave up with sort of 150 to go. I didn't mentally give up, well, I didn't physically give up, but I must have switched off mentally, and therefore physically nothing happened anymore, you know. I'd lost the goal, Bile came past, and I wasn't going to win the gold medal in it, and I just couldn't motivate my legs to go. You know, I think I finished seventh or eighth in the final in the end. But anyway, I got it back together for 88, and that was a good year. Went really well. Was unbeaten the whole season. I then ran a series of races about a month before the Olympics where I ran a 3:31 1500, and then a 1:44.8, and a 4:53 2000. And I was beating everyone who I was going to have to beat at the Olympics. And I just did one thing, one too many. I had a little bit of a tweak in my calf, and I should have called it a day because I had 3 4 weeks to go at the Games. And I went to Rieti to try and run one more race in Italy to run a very fast 1,000 metres, because my thinking was that would be the icing on the cake and it would kill everybody off, and I would arrive in Seoul and the race would be won before we'd even started. And I pulled a calf muscle. And it was one of those, like, sniper shots from the stands, you know, with 200 metres to go and boom, jump up in the air. And for a while, it looked as though I wasn't going to go to Seoul again. In the end, it was some great physio work. I managed to get there, but had missed 3 4 weeks of training. And again, it wasn't so much the physical change. It was just I stood on the line not full of confidence, and was one of the greatest upsets of all time when Peter Ono, the Kenyan, won the race. And you know, when I said before I didn't mind coming second to Seb Coe, coming fourth to a guy who didn't win a race before that and never won one after that was particularly galling. And I actually, although I was fourth in those games, I was actually closer to the gold medal than I was when Seb beat me. I mean, I finished 5 metres behind Seb, Whereas in Seoul, four of us crossed the line.

0: within 3/10 of a second. And so yeah, I mean that was probably one of the worst experiences, and it took me a long while to get over that.
1: How long? How did you get over it?
0: I don't know if I ever have really.
1: Here are the tissues.
0: I missed the Commonwealth in 1990 in Auckland through some weird selection procedure. I was injured in the summer of 89 when they picked, well, when this, the most of the racing season was on. And although the games were in January of 1990, they picked the team in September. So although I was very fit when the games were on in 1990, because I trained thinking that somebody might get hurt or injured, I didn't go. And as it turned out, we only had two guys competed in the event, and I was sitting at home watching it.
1: Do you feel as though that period of injuries, when you should have been at your peak, robbed you from earning the title of the world's best ever 1500
0: metre
1: runner?
0: No, I don't. I think I consider myself to have been very lucky to have had a career which has spanned, this will be my 17th season. And most guys are lucky if they get 2 or 3 years at the top. And I had a period of 8 or 9 years when I was either at the top or close to the top. And I won a lot of championships. And, you have to be realistic about it. You know, there are a lot of great athletes out there and a lot of great people who've gone out there and competed. And you cannot, you're always walking the tightrope of injury. And you know, you've got to train hard, but you've got to train hard enough so you don't just step over that line. And every now and then you will, and it's all about timing and when you get injured, and you know, is it a championship year, is it not? And there's a reasonable amount of luck involved, and you know, I happen to look back and think that I've had a very successful career, and I'm not somebody who's going to gripe about what might have been and what might not have been. I mean, if I'd retired at the age of 28, everyone would have said, you know, what a great career he's had, you know, round of applause, dirty, dirty, dirty. Because it's because I've kept going, because I wanted to keep going, that the last 3 or 4 years of people have turned around and said, oh, well, you know, he's not as good as he used to be, et cetera, et cetera. I mean, that's their problem, not mine. I still enjoy the sport, and, you know, you don't always have to win. You know, the sport is about trying to get the best out of yourself in any given situation. And when I was 18, 19, I wasn't winning then, but you don't stop. I mean, I know you look to improve and everything. But I didn't pack in because, I mean, I had Colin Ovett and those guys. No one in their right mind really would be thinking, oh, I'm going to beat these guys one day. I mean, probably I was thinking, oh, one day I might win a medal. And I was thinking along those lines. So for me now to have those same thoughts is no problem. You know, I can sit now and think, right, European Championships, Commonwealth Games this year. Who knows, 33 might be too old to win them, but I'm certainly going to go there and be competitive and try and, you know, and hopefully win a medal. And that's no different to what I used to think when I was 19, 20. So, you know, why shouldn't I still do it?
1: Well, we look forward to a few more surprises from Steve Cram in the future. Thanks for your time today.
0: Thank you.
1: Well, Dunk Gray, first of all, welcome to Grandstand's Hall of Fame.
2: Good morning. I'm very glad to be here.
1: Dunk, as a former Olympian, how did you react yesterday when you heard that Sydney was to host the year 2000 Olympics?
2: Well, I was never a person to get really up about anything, but I was very, very pleased about this. This is something that we've really wanted. And the beauty of it is that the individuals, they secured the games for us, and not political. I think politics have really ruined the Olympic Games to a certain extent, but I'm very happy about it. The politicians, our politicians, they came in when they wanted, they were asked by the others, and of course they had to come along with a bit of cash. That's one of the main things in these Olympic Games businesses. And I was very happy with the whole setup, and I'm really pleased that Australia got it.
1: Would you have liked to have been able to compete in front of a home crowd back in your day?
2: Well, in my days, I started off as a raw country mug from Goulburn, and it was just a thrill to get into the Olympic Games. It's a different proposition then than now, and I didn't care. I wouldn't have cared anywhere as long as I went to the Olympic Games. It didn't matter whether it's in Goulburn, Sydney, Melbourne, or in London, as far as I was concerned.
1: You actually started cycling because you lived 3 miles away from school.
2: That's correct.
1: How old were you when you first got on a bike?
2: I was about 6 or 7 years old. I couldn't go to school like I could ride a bike, and it was about seven, I think. I used to ride a bike for 3 miles from out Marysmead, outside Goulburn, to school, in Bourke Street Public School.
1: Were there other kids that you

0: to do that, and did you start racing them?
1: Oh, no, it was a long time after that. I was quite all around about... Well, I won a bike race when I went to high school. I'd be about 14 then. I won a bike race, but unfortunately it was the slow bike race. That's the one that gets there first. And the last, I mean. Not the first, last. Yeah, so that's the first start of my bike career.
0: How did you then decide that you had what it took to become an Olympic cyclist, a champion cyclist?
1: Oh, that went up to, I was about, well, not even then. I didn't even think I had a chance of getting in when I was coming up to 20, well, about 20 years age. And I didn't think I had a ghost of a chance of ever even winning an Australian championship at that particular stage. And chaps, I thought, oh, well, they're going to beat the ears off me. I went out onto the Australian championships, and I couldn't understand why they weren't coming past me, and I was going past them. So that started it.
0: Well, we had a chance to speak with the great Oppie, yes, a couple of months back on this program, and he said how heavy the bikes were back then.
1: Oh, yes. Oppie's a very, very close friend of mine. He was a professional, though. I was an amateur. That's the whole trouble with the Olympic Games now in those days were definitely amateur. And even when we went away in 1938... we had to sign a bond before we went away that we would stay amateur for at least 3 years when we came back. And Oppie was of course a different type to me. He was a long distance, I was a short distance.
0: How difficult was it to remain amateur in those days? I mean, how much did it cost you to get to the Olympics?
1: Oh, well, it just started off in those, in about 1928. They decided that they get contributions to send the people away, and as the money came in from various sources, they would send those athletes who were chosen in their order of merit, as the way they were chosen in the selection. And I think I was about 17, I think, and getting up towards the games, and people weren't going to contribute their funds and that to send somebody else in another town or such as that was the way. And in the finish, they had to decide that the Olympic Federation, they decided that any town or club decided that they want to send their athlete, they would put the money in, that was £350 in those days, that they would be included in the team. It was 3 days flat and Goulburn had my money in.
0: That's incredible.
1: Yes, and on top of that, they gave me a wallet of notes to take away. It's been, and all the other members of the team, particularly the Victorian boys, they knew I had a bit of cash there in my pocket, and I used to be a pal when my money ran out, and then I was no pal at all.
0: Well, things haven't changed much, have they?
1: No, it's still the same old quid.
0: Dunk, in the 1928 Olympics, you amazed everyone by winning bronze in the 1,000-metre time trial. Mm-hmm. You didn't have a coach. You didn't have any international experience.
1: No.
0: Did you surprise yourself?
1: Oh, I didn't. Just took it as though it was an ordinary club race. I didn't worry about it. I was a bit disappointed. Actually, I got the silver, and then they, after about 10 minutes after the race was over, they decided one of the other fellows got the silver and I got the bronze.
0: So politics was involved in the games back then as well?
1: Oh, terribly. Yes, it's never been out of it. That's what spoiled it. The trouble is there's not enough sportsmanship in it. It's all right with the competitors. You must say that the games brings the countries together and brings all the competitors together. And I think it does more for countries than anything that is going at the present time.
0: Mm. How did you get to Amsterdam?
1: Oh, by boat. That was the killer. The Melbourne Games were the only ones that's been in the Southern Hemisphere. And going to 6 weeks over, we went to England for starters. Before we went over to Amsterdam, the Amsterdam little hotel where we were going to stay, it was a nice little spot in a beautiful park, and that's where we stayed. But that was all arranged by the Australian bodies, not the people over there.

0: they did nothing about it. And never yet have I been to games and, that I went to that the cycle track was finished. We got to Amsterdam and the track was only half finished then. We had to go to Hague to train. Los Angeles, the track wasn't finished there. Had to go and train on an old board track that the motor cars used to race on. I was on my own there. And then in Berlin, the same thing happened there. I helped them nail boards down on the track that you had done. So it was, it's one of those things that nothing like modern games.
1: Yeah, well, let's hope we have the track finished in the year 2000 before the guys get here.
0: Well, I hope I'm here to see it, but I'm a bit afraid that the odds are a bit against me.
1: No, no, no, you'll be there for sure.
0: I've heard people say that before. I'll only be about 94, about something like that if I go that far.
1: Oh, that's easy.
0: You reckon?
1: Yes. Dunk, you went on to the 1932 Olympics where you won gold.
0: Yes.
1: In the 1,000-metre time trial in a world record time.
0: It was the Olympic record, not world.
1: Olympic record.
0: Mm-hmm.
1: Was it as tough as when you were at the Olympics previously?
0: Was it which?
1: Was it as tough as the earlier Olympics?
0: Just the same thing. You're right on your own. And when you, well, you just got to give it everything you've got. But the trouble is we didn't have any coaches or anything like that. I feel ashamed when I see the times that the fellas are doing now. They're knocking in about the best part of 10 seconds off my time for 1,000 metres, and that's terrible.
1: But they have coaches and they've got much better bikes.
0: Their bikes are better, but the tracks and the bikes weren't too bad in my days. Their mouths were heavy. Of course, that would make a certain amount of difference, probably a few seconds, but I've still got the bike here that I rode, and it looks like the other ones. Only, as you say, it's heavy. It's about 20... It was 21 pounds, I think, in weight, and now they're riding around about 11, 12, and those sort of weights. So there is a bit of difference in the weight of them, but the design is similar. The tracks are not much different. They might be a little bit better now. So I don't know, but the training, the way they do it and everything else, well, you can't tell me they're amateurs today.
1: No.
0: The Olympic Games was definitely strictly amateur. Well, now, well, you hear, well, I always use Steffi Graf as an example. She won the gold medal for tennis, and then she's a millionaire just a few times.
1: Yes, that's right. Actually, $2 million she's won this year. Not bad, is it?
0: Thanks for filling me in.
1: You were born just a few years too early, Dunk.
0: Yes. Oh, well, I probably wouldn't be in it if I hadn't have been. Somebody else would be there.
1: We're speaking with Dunk Gray on Grandstand's Hall of Fame, Australia's oldest living Olympian and an Olympic cycling champion. Dunk, you went on and were actually the flag bearer for the Australian team at the 1936 Olympics.
0: Yes.
1: In Berlin. That must have been an incredible experience.
0: Oh, quite nice. The only thing I didn't like was dripping the flag to Hitler. It was the thing I didn't like at all. As a matter of fact, I still have the flag they carried.
1: Have you really? Where is it?
0: It's in the suitcase, in a case. I'm just going up to Thirlmere today to Picton, to a friend who has a special cycling affair on every year, and he wanted me to take the flag up, so I'm taking it up with me in the car from Cramer to Picton.
1: Gosh, if only the flag could talk, it must have some stories.
0: Yes. I've got the decoration that goes with the two of it. When the closing ceremony, they decorated each country's flag with a sash kind of thing with the 1936 Olympics on it and different other things. Very, very valuable thing it'd be. And I've still got that. The manager of the team, he let me keep them.
1: That's wonderful. You say that you didn't like dipping the flag to Hitler. Was there any ever discussion about not actually going to Berlin because of Hitler and the situation that he was involved with over there?
0: Not to my knowledge. Not that. It's not different to what our Prime Minister
1: Clinton?
0: The President of America did to when the Russian games were on. I think that was shocking. They should never have done that. That's political, not sportsman.
1: So politics shouldn't come
0: politics
1: into an Olympic Games?
0: Politics should not come in any shape or form. Yes, I think the governments and that have got to assist those people, the officials.

0: that control and run the games and start them, but and help them. But I don't think that they should be dictated to by any of the governments.
1: Did you get a chance to talk to Hitler at all?
0: No, I was quite close to him. I was very, very close to him. Well, a couple when his games were being opened, and I was just a little way away when he insulted the American Negroes that time with the Jesse Owens and the other Metcalf. I was about only a few yards away from that, I was in a... He was just away from his special little... what would you call it, I suppose? Enclosure where he was acting from. And when they took the three winners up from the 100 metres, he spoke to the... I think it was a Swede or something, and he spoke to him. He turned his back on the Negroes, went and sat down.
1: Well, Dunk, while you carried the flag there in 1936, you did miss selection to defend your 1,000-metre title. That must have been disappointing for you.
0: Yes, well, one of the things I don't agree with, they run tests here, and it doesn't matter what you've been doing all the season, it's like going for a skill examination. You're one of the best scholars in the class, but just on a certain time when the test is on, You don't do the right thing. Well, everybody has their bad day or night, and that's what happened. And I didn't get a chance to ride in the race that I got a silver, a bronze, and a gold in. I didn't have a chance to ride. Now, they only had one per person in each event, so that made it difficult. And I met one of the fellows that won the world's championship just after. I met him in the quarter final, and of course I ran second.
1: Were you angry at your exclusion? Did you yell at anybody?
0: Oh, not being angry. They've got their rules, and you've got to abide by them. And I think being a good sport is better than being a champion sportsman. I believe in that. I always had believed in that.
1: That's a very good line.
0: Yeah, I could have probably won the world championship down in Budapest in 1928, but. Riding straight, if I'd have just given the chap that beat me by about half an inch, if I'd have just given him a little bit of a hook towards the finish, I'd have probably got it. So there you go. No, that's straight.
1: Dunk, in 1938, you had another honour when you carried the flag onto the Sydney Cricket Ground for the Empire Games.
0: Oh, no, I led the march there. I didn't actually carry the flag. I led the march right out in front of everybody sort of thing, and I'd never been in the cricket ground before, and round into the centre and up on the dais to take the amateur oath. And that was amateur too, so when I was taking it, I stammered a little bit in the middle of it because I thought, oh, my God, well, I'm swearing to these. I bet they're not all amateurs.
1: Were you inspired to perform in front of your home crowd then?
0: Didn't make any difference to me. Mm. So long as you think of winning, that's what you do, and you wouldn't care if there's nobody there. You'd still think just the same way. I would. I can't speak for all other athletes. I only speak for myself.
1: Yeah.
0: But I wouldn't. It didn't matter to me. But I was more afraid when I was riding in something that I knew there was no special riders in it, and I was afraid somebody would beat me. Somebody that was like the young ones coming up.
1: Mm.
0: They're the ones you get afraid of.
1: What was your secret of staying on top for so long? Because you dominated cycling in Australia between 1925 and 43.
0: Yeah.
1: So you won 20 national titles ranging from sprints to longer road races.
0: Not road, all track.
1: Track races. Mm. What made you so good?
0: Oh, I don't know. It's just the way you're born, I suppose. It's one of those things. You keep at it and you're dedicated, and once you lose your concentration and your desire to do it, well, that's when you go downhill. That's why we always advise good athletes to get out of it before they start to get that downhill business. So take our local man here, Wayne Gardner, with his motorbikes. Well, he was right on top, and all of a sudden he got scared of these falls. I'm sure nobody ever told me this. I'm only saying this on my own bat.
1: Mm.
0: I reckon he got tired of the falls and the breaking bones, and he quit for that reason. And that's what happens. You just, I don't know, I suppose they just wanted to do it. But you've got to want to do it, otherwise you don't.

0: about at the end? Did you just wake up one morning and say, that's it, no more?
1: No, not really. No, I just sort of gave it away towards sort of the end of the season. I didn't bother coming into condition again after it. It's one of those things. And I had got married in that time too, and I had a couple of sons, so that didn't help.
0: That always changes things, doesn't it?
1: Oh, shockingly. My wife's not listening on the other phone.
0: Well,
1: we've been married for 50, oh, how many years? 52 years.
0: Well done. Dunk Gray, you were a true amateur all the way through your cycling career. What would you do if you were cycling now, if you were in your prime now? Would you choose to go the professional way of so many athletes?
1: Well, I don't have to worry, I wouldn't think, because the professionals ride against the amateurs. In my days, amateurs didn't and professionals didn't ride in the same race. But now they all seem to ride together, so it wouldn't make any difference now. They get the money just the same. I don't think there is any amateurs, to be honest.
0: Would you have enjoyed it as much?
1: I don't think so. No, we had much more fun in knowing that we were better than the professionals.
0: Do you still ever get back into the saddle and have a ride around the local streets?
1: Not the local streets, just around the little park here where I live at Kiama. There's a nice little park here, Kendall Beach. I don't really know Kiama.
0: A little, but I don't know Kendall Beach.
1: Oh, it's around down below the hospital, down on the beach, down on the water it is. And there's a nice little park there. With a nice little track right round it, a street and all the rest of it. A lot of caravans there.
0: You get out there every day?
1: Oh, no. I've been there for a few months now. A bit lazy.
0: Oh, can't have any of that, Dunk. You better get back out there on your bike.
1: Joking. I got a home exercise bike here. I do a bit on that sometimes. You know, one of those things that... And I'm thinking of putting a sidecar on so they can take my wife with me.
0: Well, Dunk, it's been fabulous talking to you. Have a terrific time, and we look forward to seeing you at the opening ceremony of the year 2000 Olympics in Sydney.
1: That'll be nice. I might clean my bike up and ride round.
0: What a good idea. I think they'll schedule that into the opening events.
1: Yes. I'm sorry, I've forgotten your name now.
0: It's Tracy.
1: Tracy?
0: Tracy Holmes.
1: Tracy Holmes?
0: Hmm.
1: Is that H-O-L-M-E-S?
0: Yeah, that's it.
1: Oh, very close friend of ours, Holmes. Percy Holmes and Madge, his wife, and... No, you're not... No, they haven't got a Percy. Tracy, at least. I'm sure of that.
0: I'm a long-lost relative. Please pass on my regards.
1: Bevan?
0: Pass on my regards to Percy and Madge.
1: Shall do. You know them, do you?
0: No, but they're probably related somewhere along the track.
1: Good. Well, it's nice speaking to you.
0: Thanks very much, Dunk. Have a good day.
1: And you too. Thanks a lot.
2: This women's hockey team won the first ever World Cup title in Dublin, beating Argentina 2-0. Since the game was first played in Australia by officers of Royal Navy ships stationed near Adelaide, both our men's and women's teams have worked up to an impressive world scale, making us one of the most feared nations in the sport. For the men's game, one major hurdle was jumped back in the 1960s. For the first time ever, we won an Olympic medal at the Tokyo Olympics in 1964, bronze. A member of that team and a player of every other sport imaginable is Townsville's Merv Crossman. Merv, welcome to the Hall of Fame.
3: Yeah, thanks, Trace.
2: Before we talk about hockey and the Olympics, can you just clear up for us all of those other sports that you play or played? I mean, representative lawn bowler, North Queensland cricket rep, basketball, tennis, rugby league, it goes on and on.
3: Well, I suppose when you're up here in the country, you have a go at everything there is around to be played, and I just had a go at everything that there was.
2: Well, amongst all of this, where did hockey first fit into the picture for you?
3: Just going back 100 years. I started playing hockey in 1948 as a schoolboy. And they had what they call a national fitness. People used to go around to the schools just coaching these things, and they formed an association, and that's how I got started with my hockey.
2: And was that here in Townsville?
3: That's here in Townsville, yes.
2: Rome in 1960 was your first Olympic experience.
3: That's right.
2: We don't hear very much talk about the Rome Games. What do you remember them for?
3: Oh, well, that was my very first, of course, and the highlight was just there with all the other athletes around you, you know, such as the Cassius Clays and so forth, of people to stand out, herb Elliott's, you know. It was really great for me, being a country fella, not only representing Australia, but to be associated with these sort of people, sitting down and eating meals with them.
2: Did you have a meal with Cassius Clay?
3: No. Now, he was badly bruised from the Golden Gloves that prior couple of months before he went to Rome, but he had no trouble winning the gold there.
2: Mm. Did you get to watch many of these other events? I mean, did you go to watch Cassius Clay fight or Herb Elliott run?
3: Yeah, I saw Cassius Clay fight the semi-final. And I saw Elliott. I was there at the final when he won that. We went to basketball and we got to the swimming. But, you know, you couldn't go for too long. You just picked out an event and you went and had a look. And, of course, you had your own team training to attend also.
2: Well, the competition itself, Australia had gradually been getting better and better internationally. Before the Games, were you of the understanding that you were all capable of winning a medal?
3: Oh, yes. Well, you don't go and compete in anything unless you're trying to win it. And we knew we were up against the best in the world then, like India and Pakistan were very, very strong at that stage. Because India, well, I think they won everything from 1928 right through to 56, 60, you know, so it's a big ask to beat those sort of fellas. But we eventually wore them down because, you know, the following year we went to India in a World Cup or a World Championship and we competed against them and finished second there. So it wasn't too bad.
2: When you travel so much as a sports person, do you ever get the desire to go back to the country without the sport? And just be able to see it as, I don't know, a tourist or, you know, hanging out with the locals?
3: Oh, yeah, I feel I would have liked to gone on and seen a bit more of Austria and around the north of part of Italy and in those other countries up the north in the snow. Would have been quite nice. Our reserves seen it pretty well because in the Rome Olympics they talk about these tied games and they have shootouts, penalty shootouts. Well, that didn't happen and then it was a toss of a coin. So we were playing Poland and we drew with them. After extra time, they tossed a coin to see who went to the next round and we were fortunate enough to win it.
2: You're kidding.
3: And then we had to play New Zealand. And then we played New Zealand and we beat New Zealand. Then Poland cracked up about that and they said, oh, well, you beat New Zealand, we can beat them, so we'll have to play that again. So in the meantime, we'd sent our reserves on to meet us in Paris. We're going to have a few days in Paris.
2: This is in the Olympics?
3: Yes, in the Olympics. Yeah, so, you know, penalty shootout's not too bad after all. Beats the toss of a coin.
2: Well, I was of the understanding that you made it into the quarterfinals in Rome and you came up against India.
3: No, we finished sixth in Rome.
2: Because also in the history books it's written that it went into double extra time.
3: No.
2: No, double extra time to flip the coin.
3: Yeah, that's right. That's right. We played Poland twice and we played New Zealand twice for classifications for five and six.
2: That is quite incredible.
3: Yes.
2: Merv, how many of the 1960 Rome Olympic hockey team backed up for the 64 games in Tokyo?
3: Goodness gracious me. Probably offhand about 7 or 8, 9 or 10. I just can't remember offhand.
2: And how different an experience was that for you? Because, I mean, Rome versus Tokyo, it's culturally fairly extreme.
3: Yeah. Oh, it was a great place, Tokyo. The whole... The playing services were very good, and not that Rome wasn't, but you know they had improved on the surfaces. But we had, you know, we had a few tours in between that Rome and Tokyo, so we were improving all the time. So we were sort of expecting to be in that top four or five.
2: Well, it was also the Tokyo Games where Dawn Fraser and a couple of others decided to souvenir a flag from the Emperor's Palace.
3: That's correct.
2: Yeah, for her antics, she copped a 10-year ban, basically a life sentence that ruined her swimming ever again.
3: Yeah, a little bit rude.
2: Yeah. Did those sort of doings upset the whole Australian team? Or was it confined to just the swimming team?
3: I think it was just confined to the swimming team, but, you know, all the other teams knew what was happening and they were a bit disappointed with the whole setup, but... Oh, no, it was individual. We knew what was going on because you posted daily around the village. All the notes go around, so you soon find out these things.
2: Did you have a chance to actually speak with Dawn there after the incident and hear her version of the story?
3: Oh yes, I can't get involved, eh? Yeah, well, I didn't know Dawn very well, but, you know, she married a local guy up here. And, oh, no, there's a few things she's told me. That's between her and me. And she played up with a little bit over there with the flag, but it was just a fun thing for her.
0: Mm.
3: And she just said if she could have gotten the moat that day, they wouldn't have caught her anyway.
0: Was the whole 64 team, slightly riotous? People out there for a good time? I mean, you must have got up to a couple of antics yourself, surely.
3: Oh, not really. I'm a bit of an old layback. I'd rather, when I enjoy myself, I like to just have a few quiet beers and sit down and relax and have a laugh and a joke.
0: And they probably didn't provide too many beers in the Athletes' Village, did they?
3: Oh, yes, you could get it, but, you know, you didn't get stupid because you knew you had to train, you had to play very hard. So that was just there if you wanted it. But if you went out on the town, you had a couple of days off. Well, you had a few, which was very good in the beer halls over there in Tokyo.
0: Well, the hockey team did go on to win bronze, the first Olympic medal for an Australian hockey team. How tough was it?
3: Well, it was very tough because we finished second in our pool, which made us that we had to play the top team in the other pool, which was Pakistan at the time. And they beat us 1-0, and that put us back to play for 3 and 4 then. We had to play Spain. I know, it's all very hard when you come against these guys. They've been there before, and they know what it's all about.
0: Mm.
3: So you just got to get the lucky breaks and get the goal in and cross your fingers they don't get one.
0: So you put it down to luck?
3: Oh, luck and skill. It's a sport you play. You must have a little bit of luck, otherwise you're not going to achieve what your main aim is to win. And if you don't have that luck on your side, that bird sitting on your shoulder, well, you're going to lose the game. That's how I sum it up anyway. You know, you've got to have your skills, of course. If you haven't got skills, well, you wouldn't be there. Put it that way.
0: Can you create your own luck?
3: Oh, you take a chance. If you think you can have an intercept or, you know, rush into a tackle madly and hoping to come out with the ball, yes, you plan that way, but you don't commit suicide. So you just wait to see which way the ball's going to go and it might deflect off your stick and come to you, so that's a bit of luck.
0: Merv, speaking with a lot of individual Olympic medal winners, the experience really seems out of this world, a very spiritual type of happening. Does it have the same power when you win as a team? Or do you think it's just earth-shattering for individuals?
3: Oh, I think it's great. Doesn't matter if it's individual or a team. You know, to be in the march past, the opening ceremony, it's unbelievable, you know. And I've watched all the other ceremonies, you know, since I've come back, and I have a tear in my eye just watching them walk around the place. It's really emotional, and no one will tell me any different either.
0: So when you watch the Olympics these days, it still takes you back to your days in 1960 and 64.
3: Certainly does. They might have put a bit more money into the entertainment side of the opening ceremony, but it's all there. And when the athletes march around and that torch comes in and the flag goes in front of you and up the pole she goes, sort of thing, and they take the oath. Oh, no, it gets you.
0: Can there be anything better than an Olympic experience in the world of sport?
3: Well, that's the top echelon, isn't it? You can play for Australia, and that's very, very good to achieve that. But to get to that Olympic status, it's just that next step up, and I think it's a great one.
0: Would you prefer to be in the prime of your sporting life now, or were you happy with those days?
3: Oh, you can look back. No, I don't regret it. I enjoyed my sport right through. I played with some of the best players around the place, played against some of the world's best. Oh, no, I don't regret. I wouldn't like to go back now. I just enjoy what I've done, and it's been very good. Been very good to me, too.
0: And we've enjoyed speaking with you too.
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1: We're here at the Pat Rafter Arena to chat to Australia's most relatable sports star, Ash Barty. World number one in tennis, French Open champion, and one of the most genuine and humble athletes that I've ever met.
4: Since 1976.
5: She's come back basically from scratch, and he's now the Roland Garros champion.
1: Ash Barty, thanks for joining me on One Plus One.
6: It's great to be here. Thanks for having me on. I feel very privileged to be a part of such a small group.
1: Right, we're here in front of the Pat Rafter Arena. It's a little bit more refined than a tennis court that you first started playing tennis on.
6: Very much so. It's a court that I have so many good memories, obviously playing in here in Pat Rafter Arena, and pushes me to try and be better every single day. But knowing as well how far I've come from my original club in West Brisbane, it's pretty amazing court.
1: But the original club, is it true that it was next door to a chicken farm, that you'd have to both hit balls and the occasional stray chook?
6: Not just next to a chicken farm, it was a chicken farm. So the house and my coach Jim and his brother grew up on the house. It was on the land that the tennis courts were at, and so we had five tennis courts, big kind of backyard paddock that turned into a chicken coop. My laddie years of playing there at the tennis club, we certainly had chooks, there was the occasional sheep, there were dogs, it was carnage. I absolutely loved it.
1: When did you fall in love with tennis?
6: I think it was my very first lesson that I had at West Brisbane Tennis Centre. I remember my

0: First lesson, it was a week before my fifth birthday. It was just a group lesson on a Saturday morning. I was with, you know, six or seven other kids, and I just remember the first ball that I hit, and it was just fun. Like, it was just fun. That 45-minute lesson, I couldn't wipe the smile off my face.
1: You know that I only asked that question because I want to show that picture.
0: Oh, it's a shocker. that picture haunts me. Yeah, it's a shocker, but, I mean, I hate it, but I love it because when I look at it, I can't help but smile, and I can't help but think in that period of my life how happy I was and just how much I genuinely loved playing tennis.
1: The first flight that I took away on tour, away from my family, I was 14 or 15 years old. I remember getting on the flight, my mum saying goodbye to me, and the nerves, the excitement, the fear, the anticipation. Do you remember the first time that you were leaving your family to become the professional that you are?
0: Yeah, I think early on I travelled a lot with my dad. We drove to a lot of places, and domestically he would travel with me whenever we could. But I think it really kind of hit me in my first international flight. I had no idea what was going on. You know, it's all new, going through customs, getting all of your bags ready to go to a different country. It's the unknown. And like you said, you've got a little bit of that fear. It's exciting. There's the anticipation. There's so many things that come into it and so many different feelings. But I feel like that week for me, it was over to New Zealand. So it was really close, but it felt so far away. And that kind of two-week tour was filled with so many different ups and downs, so many different feelings. A lot of it I feel like I've tried to block out, in a sense, where I don't want to go back and think too much about it, because there was a lot of time where I was miserable. But I do remember that first taste of international competition I loved straight away.
1: How is the culture of tennis? Because you were a young kid in a world where there were set professional adults. How does that mix?
0: I had to grow up very quickly, very quickly. And I think part of me loved it, and part of me also missed having a bit more of a normal childhood, whatever that may be. Everyone's different. Everyone has a different journey and a different path. But I missed hanging with my friends, going to school, and kind of all the little things that you just do as a kid. But double-edged sword, you know, I also had the most amazing young career, the most amazing people around me, and I think a person in particular who helped me through that was Casey.
1: So that was Casey Delacroix?
0: Yes. Because I would have been 14 when I first met Case, and that was when I was starting to travel internationally a lot more, was playing probably 30 weeks a year away from home when I was 13, 14, 15. So it was a lot to take on, but I got to spend a lot of that time with her, and she'd been on the tour for a long time at that point, and had gone through ups and downs of injuries, had some fantastic results, had tough weeks, and kind of knew how to go with it all. You know, take it in your stride, and it's not all a beautiful kind of ascent to the top. There's twists and turns and everything in the way. So I knew that I could trust Casey in giving me the right advice and kind of almost holding my hand through that and guiding me in the right way.
1: How do you deal with school? You're 14 years old, you're away for 30 weeks a year. How do you deal with the day-to-day realities of life at that point?
0: I loved school, I really did. And I think I kind of got to a point in school, I think it was about grade eight. I was still going to school all the time and just training in between. And then in grade nine, there was a bit of a switch where I came almost more as a full-time tennis player and just went to school on the occasional day and was doing distance education. And then I kind of turned and I didn't love it as much. I lost touch with, you know, sitting in a classroom, listening to a teacher, learning and touching and feeling and kind of getting all these things instead of just looking at a textbook or a computer and trying to filter through that information. I struggled to learn that way. There was a couple of years there where I missed the enjoyment of school, and I think it kind of drove me away from it a little bit.
1: We're going to go to the 18-month hiatus that you had away from tennis. Why?
0: In short, I think I needed just to find myself a little bit. I felt like I got twisted and maybe a little bit lost along the way and in the first part of my career, just within myself and mentally what I wanted to do. I was very lucky to have a lot of success, but I'm still very much a homebody, and I kind of lost my way a little bit with not being able to connect with my family. I think kind of disconnected with my family in a way. We didn't have the same conversation. We didn't have the same depth of conversation or kind of... We didn't lose that love or that care, but for me, I just kind of felt like there was a bit of a split and there was a bit of a fork, and I wanted to come back to that. I wanted to come back to my family and then come back to those who love me the most.
1: Was it too much success? Winning a junior Wimbledon title, that doesn't... Not every kid has to deal with that.
0: It was.
2: At just 15 years old, she'd taken the trophy for the best female player at Wimbledon under 18.
0: I still, to this day, junior Wimbledon was the best thing that ever happened to me, and it was also the worst. It was far too much too soon, but it also gave me a taste of what it felt like to be at one of the world's best place, to be surrounded by the best. And once you get a taste of that, it's like nothing else I've ever felt before. Even just walking into Wimbledon for the first time, walking into the All England Club, was just remarkable.
1: So during that period of time, you decided to pick up a cricket bat?
3: She was seen as the next big thing in Australian tennis.
4: A terrific passing shot here under pressure.
3: Now Ashley Barty is swapping her carbon fibre rackets and big money opportunities to play semi-professional cricket for the Brisbane Heat.
5: So I just needed to come home. I was on the road a lot and I just wanted to come home and enjoy some time with my family.
0: It was actually through a mutual physio who had worked in tennis previously, and I had about 7 or 8 months off completely and was just doing a bit of coaching and just kind of chilling out at home, just doing my thing. And then the physio at the time had moved to cricket and then went to one of the Queensland sessions, met the coach there, and couldn't help myself but pick up a bat. And then, yeah, I just kind of went the next week and the next week and the next week, and it just kind of filtered in until I was almost a little bit part of the group.
1: You said you found yourself in that period of time. What did you learn about yourself in that period of time?
0: Yeah, lots and lots and lots. And I think in all different areas, not just about myself personally, but my relationships with my family improved. My relationship with myself improved. I met a lot of different people in cricket who kind of had this different upbringing, this different perspective about sport. And obviously at that time, cricket was still very much semi-professional. So girls were working full-time jobs, training, and that made me really appreciate what I had before I stopped playing in tennis, just that little bit more. I felt like I was always very appreciative of the opportunities that I'd had, but that was just another level.
1: There was a moment in my career where I thought I was done. As sports psych, Fiona, she sat me down and put everything back into perspective. It almost reminded me of why I loved the sport in the beginning. Did you have a moment like that?
0: I think indirectly, yes. I think it was a little bit more progressive, but it was more the time I went down to see Casey, just down to Sydney to catch up with her. I hadn't seen her in a long time. We were having a beer and we were just having a barbecue out the back, and there was just something about that conversation. I'm like, I miss Case. I miss testing myself. I miss competing. I miss trying to bring out the best of myself. And I think part of me as an athlete and as a competitor, I really missed trying to have that feeling of fulfillment when you know you've done all the work, you know you've done all the preparation, and then it's just about having a crack. Then it's just putting yourself out there and having a go. And I really, really miss that. And I felt like in my career, this second phase of my career, I've done that a hell of a lot better than I did at the start.
1: Your coach said that when you did come back, you were incredibly motivated. Where does that drive for excellence come from?
0: I think it was about learning about the opportunity and almost being more grateful for and more appreciative of the opportunity that I had. Obviously, I love to work hard, but I understand that tennis has always come quite naturally to me. So I didn't want to not feel like I was a wasted talent, but I didn't want these voices and people saying I was a wasted talent. A part of me wants to prove people wrong, but also to prove myself right, that I know that I can do it. And I think when we started coming back, we started from scratch. We had no ranking, we had nothing. And part of me felt really comfortable knowing when I went and asked Tyes if he wanted to work with me, that he jumped at the opportunity as well and we both understood what it was going to take, and then we just got to work.
1: You didn't have to lose that ranking, though, did you? You had the opportunity.

0: Need a freeze ranking at 120, but you chose to let it all go at that point when you were taking your time off.
1: Yeah, at the time I'd said, obviously Casey knew, my family knew, my team knew, and then I had to tell the WTA and let them know, obviously. And there was an Australian supervisor at the time working the US Open, and she came up to me and said, Ash, you can take a protected ranking. You know, if you want to, it can be an injury, it can be something, it can be whatever it is. And I said, no, if it, I don't want to lie about it. For me, I need to reset. I need to completely reset. And that was a bit of a challenge in itself, saying if I wanted to play again. I didn't close the door and say I definitely didn't want to. I definitely did. It was just the option. If I wanted to, it was from scratch. It was my way. It was a complete restart, refresh. And part of me saw that as a challenge as well.
0: So you wanted to, if you were coming back, you were going to have to come back from step one.
1: Correct. And kind of literally you have to play a professional tournament and win a match to have a ranking.
0: To be a tennis player. Again.
1: Correct. So part of me, maybe without even knowing it, when I did decide to stop, kind of left that door open and almost like a little dangling carrot there, saying, if you want to do this, you've got to do it properly right from the start. No ifs or buts about it.
0: What do you love about the process of tennis or the game of tennis when you cross the white line?
1: I love the tactical side. I really do. And I love sitting down with my coach and going, OK, this is me, this is my opponent, and this is how I'm going to dissect my opponent. It may only be two or three things, but then it's like, OK, let's go to work. That's what I love. I love the preparation of training, the phase of getting training to then moving into competition phase, getting your body right, getting your mind right. And then once you cross over that white line, it's just go. It's just compete. It's just play. And then there's no guarantees. You can do all the work, have the perfect build-up, but it just doesn't happen. Or it can flip the other way. It can be horrible. You feel uncomfortable. You don't feel like you're ready. And then, you know, some pretty special things can happen. So I love that almost uncertainty of what happens when the competition mode flicks on.
0: I love that that's what you said. Because in racing a marathon, the thing that I enjoyed more than racing the marathon was racing the competitor and figuring out how you beat them. You know, like it would become less about winning the race and more about figuring out how I can be the best, how I can beat that person right there. So you're more competitor than you are a lover of the process.
1: Oh, absolutely. And I think that's kind of what I love about tennis. And I think that's what drew me back to tennis was the one-on-one. You're just trying to beat the girl down the other end. And sometimes it might be with your tennis that you outplay them. Other times you might outthink them. Other times you might outphysical them. There are so many different elements and so many different ways to win a tennis match. And I think that also kind of shows there are a lot of ways to stay in a tennis match. And, you know, it's kind of a bit of a to and fro, but I love that one-on-one.
2: For the first time in 9 years, Australia has a French Open finalist.
3: Ash Barty.
1: It's incredible, it really is. And now that we're here, it's about enjoying it, embracing it and having fun.
4: To have made it through to this final stage at Roland Garros is a huge moment for Ashleigh Barty, especially when you consider she only returned to professional tennis 3 years ago after taking a break to pursue her other sport, cricket.
0: Often when you're going into the biggest stage, the nerves, the anxieties of the pre-match, the call room, the moments before you go out on stage, they can be the most excruciating. Can your coach mentioned that you had a unique warm-up for the final.
1: We did. Because of the rain that had affected the tournament, the men's semi-final was still playing the morning of our final. So I think it was Novak and Thiem had to finish off their semi-final. So we were always going to be a little bit delayed in the start, potentially. And we were just mucking around in the gym. And they went an extra set. So we're like, oh, Steph, we'll play a bit of cricket. So we get a foam roller out that's sands is the wicket. I whip out a little googly ball that we've got, a little reaction ball. And then I think we're using, it may have even started with like the handle of a racket, holding the head of the racket and just using the handle. And then it just turned into like a wooden stick and as the bat. And we're all in there playing cricket in the gym.
0: So physio, coach?
1: I had my physio, my trainer, a hitting partner that was with us, a couple of friends that had come over that were in Europe at the time. and it was just

0: fun. Like, my agent was there. It was just a lot of fun, and time went really quickly. And then when it was go time, I was like, oh, okay, let's go. Grab a bag and off we go. We didn't have a lot of time to sit down and think about it, which 100% helped me.
1: Do you remember the moment where you knew that you had just won the French Open?
0: That's the only point of the match that I remember.
1: Really?
0: Yeah, that's the only point that I like completely remember with the return, the forehand and then the smash, and I remember thinking I almost screwed.

0: I remember I'm like, just kind of in a way, just commit, just hit it, just hit it. And that's the only point I remember in the whole match.
1: She's done it. Ashley Barty wins her maiden Grand Slam singles title, and it comes here in Paris at Roland Garros.
2: What does it feel like to think back on it?
0: It doesn't feel real still. It kind of felt like, because I think that whole match is a bit of a blur, kind of the lead up to that moment is a little bit lost. But I think the best thing was actually turning around and being able to look at my team. That moment, I'll never forget. Even if I can't remember the match at all or I never watched the match, that moment I'll never forget.
2: So you've won the French Open, semi in the Australian Open, fourth round in Wimbledon, the US Open, world number one. Right now, what do you dream of getting to with the rest of your career in tennis?
0: My dream is winning Wimbledon, without a doubt. And I think it took a long time for me to say that out loud. It took a long time for me to have the courage to say that out loud, but that's what I want. That's what I want to work towards. And I think being able to win Junior Wimbledon was really special, but it just gave me a taste of what it's really like. And I think that for me, that's the goal.
2: Will there be an Olympic campaign for you in the future?
0: Oh, I hope so. I really do. I was devastated this year when Tokyo has obviously been delayed. I think representing your country, no matter what sport you're in, no matter what profession you're in, representing Australia and wearing the green and gold, wearing Australia on your back, is the most special thing. It really is. I love playing Fed Cup. I love playing not just for myself, but for my team, for my family, for our country. I think it's really special, and I would love to be able to call myself an Olympian one day.
2: At the moment, it's a pretty chaotic few months. The coronavirus has kind of thrown everything up in the air. How are you going? How are you dealing with it?
0: Yeah, I think like everyone, I've had ups and downs. I've had weeks where I've been really motivated and really busy, and then I've had other weeks where you feel a bit flat. I think that's really normal, and I think that's normal, and you have to accept it. Because at the moment, there's a lot of unpredictability. There's a lot of uncertainty. And you can just kind of do your part. You can just play your role and do what you need to do. And I felt like that was a massive part for our team, was just accepting that this is something greater than what we can control. We can't do anything about it. We just have to play our part and do the right thing from our point of view and our sense, and then hope that we get an opportunity sometime in the year to get back to some kind of normal, whatever that new normal may be, but get back to a point where we get to play tennis, because it's... At the end of the day, there are a lot more things that are more important in life than hitting a tennis ball. And I think that's been a really important time to kind of bring that perspective, you know, about health, your loved ones, family, all of these little things that people sometimes maybe take for granted.
2: Can you tell me about the role that Yvonne Goolagong-Cawley played in your career or in your development?
0: Yeah, Yvonne is such a special person. She's an incredible woman, obviously one of the most elegant and successful tennis players Australia's ever produced. And I think what's really special is that we share our heritage. For me, that's just that extra little something that we've got, that extra little connection. And I'm very fortunate to be able to call Yvonne a friend and know that she's only ever a phone call away if she's not busy out wetting a line or something and she doesn't pick up her phone.
2: You are a Tennis Australia Indigenous Tennis Ambassador. What does that entail?
0: I think that's a role for me where I can connect more with communities. And Yvonne has an incredible foundation where it's not just about getting kids involved in tennis. It's also about education, allowing kids to have a pathway to follow and have a guideline to follow to become educated. No matter where you come from, no matter what you may or may not have, you have access to be able to become educated. And I think in communities and in a lot of tribes around our country, that's lacking. So I feel very, very privileged and very honoured to be able to share a little bit of that and to be able to help communities just that little bit and play my part, because I feel like we are a family. I know that there are so many communities and so many people out there, so many young Indigenous boys and girls that deserve that opportunity.
2: The way you praise Yvonne, has it sunk in that to an entire new generation,

0: You are the next Yvonne?
1: No. For me, Yvonne will always be Yvonne. She will always be the person who put our family, our heritage, our culture on the map.
0: The recognition side of sport. You're now Young Australian of the Year as well, on top of being everything else that's been accoladed, the Don recipient. How does all that fit on your shoulders?
1: A little bit of me feel like it's undeserving. I feel like there are so many more people that are more deserving of those accolades, and I'm just trying to be the best version of myself. I'm just trying to be me. I'm trying to stay true to myself, to work hard and to try and achieve my dreams. And I feel very fortunate to have had a lot of accolades and a lot of special extras along the way. I think I'm just trying to do the best that I can every day, just trying to be the best version of myself and grow every day, and feel very fortunate to be so lucky to be in that position.
0: Your sport, you're in a sport where it feels like the personalities are amplified, and you've found success in it, and yet you feel like, or at least the Australian community feel like, that you're still the person that we grew up with. How do you stay so in touch with who you are when there are so many people telling you who you are or how amazing you are?
1: I feel like my true self is the best version of myself. You get to a point where you feel comfortable in yourself and you go, okay, this is me. And it's pretty good. I don't need to pretend to be anyone else that I'm not. And that's all you can do. And I know that if I want to play my best tennis, I have to be the best person that I can be, because they definitely go hand in hand.
0: And how does family fit into that as well?
1: It's the most important pillar for me. I think it really is. Like I said, my sisters and my mum and dad, they're my go-to people for no matter what, whether it's the good, the bad, the ugly, or anything in between. They're always my first port of call. And I'm very, very grateful for my sisters in particular. They gave me the opportunity to go and chase my dreams. They took a step back in their kind of young sporting careers and young sporting love to give me the opportunity, and I'm forever grateful to them for that. And mum and dad have been my biggest supporters from day dot, and have taught me the values to live my life by, and I feel like they're damn good values to live by.
0: We see that in the way you hold yourself in so many different arenas. There was a moment where you did a press conference with your little niece, Olivia.
1: Yes.
0: Beautiful moment.
1: Yeah, I think I'd been able to share moments with my oldest niece, Lucy. She's walked out onto the court a couple of times with me at Fed Cup, and that brings the biggest smile to my face because they're a couple of my favourite photos, where I've got Lucy in my arms. She's walking out on the court, her eyes are bright. She just loves it, like she loves it. And I think for me, that made me smile, and kind of being able to share that with her was really special. And yeah, that was, Olivia had just been born at the time. She was only a couple months old. It was her first Australian Open. She came down, and I thought, why not? Like, it's not something that I haven't done before. So it was really cool to be able to do that with my next niece as well.
0: How did you deal with the criticism that there was a few journalists that decided to imply that was a shield from criticism?
1: A part of me was just like, when I go into a press conference, I know I've got to answer questions. That's kind of how it is. But as a journalist, if you can't ask a question because I'm holding a two-month-old niece in my arms, I think that's an issue as well. I mean, we can have a conversation. I'm not going to avoid questions. I'll answer them. So I was a bit disappointed in that, in a sense of, for me, I feel like that's my family is such a massive part of my career, and they've always been a massive part of my career. And it kind of hurt me a little bit because I felt like if I'm not able to bring them and involve them in my career, I'm not going to be true to myself and I'm not going to be authentic. But at the end of the day, it didn't bother me too much because I'm still going to do it again. I'm still going to involve my family in my career and in my life.
0: I found a lot of sports stars who get caught up in the wins and losses and forget who they are. You've found excellence and you've stayed true to yourself. Thanks for joining me on One Plus One.
1: Beauty. Thanks for having me, Kurt.

0: Trudging on the Blind Side.
1: Who are the hogs for the homeless, he says. Who the hell is rooting King? Man, we can't help.
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1: Australia's only cat historian tells the surprising and complicated story of our famous and infamous felines. 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
3: Getting to know you, getting to know all about you.
4: Luke Lewis, champion rugby league player for the Panthers, the Sharks, the Blues, the Kangaroos, and he's been part of our broadcast, my right-hand man, since 2019 after retiring in 2018. I feel like we know a lot about Luke Lewis, but there'll be a lot of this complicated character that we don't. I've been looking forward to this, Louis. How are you going?
5: Hey, Groove. How are you, mate?
4: Mate, very, very well. All right, you ready?
5: I'm ready to rock and roll. I've been looking forward to it myself.
4: Okay. Well, let's start in a basic sense. When did you fall in love with rugby league?
5: I think I actually fell in love with it probably when I was six, but I started playing rugby league when I was three. So first couple of years, I probably didn't really understand it. But when I was six, I remember getting a birthday present, and it was the old Winfield Cup video, and it had like all the highlights and
4: love
5: games
4: those.
5: Everything happened.
4: Yeah.
5: So that's sort of when I fell in love with it as a young kid.
4: Now, we've often tested your memory when it comes to your own playing career. What do you remember about your first grade debut?
5: Oh, everything. I remember getting the phone call. I was sitting at Rainbow in Doonside with one of my mates from school and my footy team, and I was having hot chips and gravy. Huh. And I was on my BMX bike because I didn't actually have my license at the time. And then I get a phone call from Roy Simmons, and he says, mate, I'm taking to Melbourne this week to make your debut. So I'll never forget it. And then I rang my mum straight away as soon as I got the phone. I said, Mum, I'm going to Melbourne. She said, I already know. I got the phone call off Royce. You got to get the approval off her first, basically. So I couldn't wait to get home. So I rode from Doonside basically to Plumpton on my BMX bike as fast as I possibly could so I get up the training. So, yeah, it was pretty awesome week, and then obviously going to Melbourne, found out that my mum, my stepdad and my sister were all getting flown down to watch, and yeah, next thing you know, I'm sort of walking out into the Melbourne, I think, I can't remember the name of the stadium, but it was the one with the roof on it.
4: Oh, at Dockland Stadium, yeah.
5: Yeah, yeah, different, had a different name back then, I don't know what it was. But, yeah, so mate, I sort of remember everything, and then I remember running out, and I think there was Robbie Ross at pullback, and you know, it's where Nick Howe, I get the tackle, and, you know, Marcus Bye and all these guys that I'd, you know, never thought in my wildest dreams I would get to play against, let alone make tackles against. So it was pretty cool. So
4: talk about full circle. I remember seeing your mum at your last ever game, also in Melbourne.
5: Yeah, crazy, eh? Debut down there. I think I played all my, a lot of my matches, like my big matches, like my 50th and my 100th and all that, always against Melbourne. So, yeah, my last game against Melbourne, missed out in the prelim to go to the grand final, but they sent me out in a really nice way, so very lucky.
4: What was the first job you ever had, Louis?
5: Mate, my first job, I used to work school holidays all the time. So I was big into, you know, my cars, my motorbikes and all that sort of stuff when I was a kid. So my school holidays, my stepdad was a boss of a frame and truss company. So he got me into every school holidays going and work. So I started obviously sweeping the floors and then helping out with, you know, putting the nails in the frames where they had to go, and sort of went up from there. So that was my first job. Every school holiday, 6 weeks and 2 weeks holidays, I was in the factory floor working, trying to earn money to buy my first car and obviously do my first car up.
4: What was your first car?
5: I bought a little Holden Gemini. It was my first car. It was maroon. So I bought that. I think, I can't remember what it was, about $5,000. And then I went down a lot, put like all the interior in, bucket seats, put the gauges on the front bonnet, put new stereo in, all that sort of stuff as you do it in a young kid. And yeah, that was my first car. And I would love still today to be able to go and buy my first car and redo it the way it was done when I was a kid.
4: Yeah, really. What's the best, despite what we may think of you sometimes, you are quite a deep thinker about many things in life. What is the best piece of advice you have ever been given?
5: Hands down, it's not what you do when people are watching, it's what you do when people aren't watching. Is probably the best advice I've ever been given. So that was Brad Izzard, by the way, who sort of told me that. He goes, mate, you know, everyone, you go to training, everyone, you know, you'll do what you got to do, and you know the coaches are watching, so you're doing it, but it's what you're doing when, you know, no one's there to pat you on the back and, you know, give you all the pep talks and everything you need. So I didn't really understand what he meant by that. So he said, mate, if you're out there and, you know, the bloke who you think's trying to take your position is training, you need to be training. If you think he's at home resting, you need to be training. So eating well and doing all those kind of things. So that was probably the best advice I've ever been given.
4: Is that why you used to train on Christmas Day?
5: Correct. I still train Christmas Day, New Year's Day, and, yeah, that was basically the whole reason why, because I always thought, well, I don't think they're probably out training today, so we get up early before, you know, we have the presents, go for a 5K run, come back, do the old presents, and then try and get another training session. So I used to always try and train twice a day on Christmas Day.
4: Wow. Give me an achievement. Doesn't have to be footy. It can be anything in life. An achievement you're most proud of?
5: Mate, can't go past my kids. Two best things that ever happened in my life. So my kids, and then obviously, you know, getting married to my wife, and then obviously rugby league achievements. So, but those there, hands down.
4: Yeah, I wonder whether your wife Sonia would agree with the marriage.
5: Yeah, definitely not.
4: Tell us about your favourite TV show as a kid.
5: Oh, mate, I had a few, but my favourite TV show was always like Bewitched. I Dream of Jeannie.
6: And where will I sleep in the meantime?
7: Well, I don't know. Nice drawer, you'll be comfortable in there.
6: I do not want to sleep in a drawer.
7: Yeah, well, here, look.
6: I think I will take your bedroom.
7: But mine? Well, where would I stay?
6: In the drawer, master.
5: Oh, I used to always just think how cool that'd be. It's like, you know, I'm a bit of a clean freak and OCD, so if I just said the missus, twinkle your nose, the house was clean, mate, happy days. So I can't go past those two. They were my favourite. Loved it.
4: Movies. What's your favourite all-time movie?
5: It's a tough one, Maury, because I've got a couple. I love this movie. It's called Shooter, it's got Mark Wahlberg in it, and he's a sniper, and he gets set up and framed. And then he has to avoid everyone and, you know, clear his name. So I love that. And the other one was Law Abiding Citizen with Gerard Butler. Again, a bit of a action sort of a movie, but in saying that, I don't like the process that happens. I feel like I'm on even though he's a bad guy in it, but he actually, the whole process, I'm on his side, if that makes sense, because of what happened to him and his family and how he got treated. So I don't know why they're my two favourites.
8: Hey, this is the 21st century. You can't go to war with these people. In the end, the law is up.
9: In the end, the law will never catch and hold them. In a year or two, he'll be back in business. New names, new messenger boys, same old story. And I'll be dead. It's going to be some hard, hairy work, Port. There's going to be more shooting and more people are going to die. Now, I didn't start it, but be sure as hell I mean to see it through. So you get it straight. You in or you out?
4: Who would play Luke Lewis in a movie?
5: Oh, my God.
4: I don't think he's available.
5: I feel sorry for anyone that had to do it. But
4: it'd be a fun role.
5: It would be an awesome role. But, look, I love The Rock, so I'm going to say The Rock.
4: Really? Okay. Well, it'd have to trim down. This one I've been waiting for. What is something we don't know about Luke Lewis?
5: Something you don't know. I love gardening. I don't know if you knew that.
4: What?
5: I love gardening. Yeah, it's probably something you didn't know about me. So, on my days off, my favourite thing to do is, at least once a week, is mow my lawns, get in the gardens, get all the weeds done, make my gardens look schmick and then be able to sit back and have a cup of tea or a coffee in my backyard and just look at my garden. So, gardening's probably something you didn't know that I was right into.
4: Gee, I thought owning the beach you wouldn't have a garden. What about in the kitchen? Can you cook? Do you have a signature dish?
5: No, definitely not. I'm a horrible cook. I've never cooked a meal in my life. My missus is obviously Italian, so mate, she does all the cooking. She's a great cook, and I've been with her for a long time. So, but I've been blessed, to be fair. I left mum's, moved into a house with my wife, and my mum cooked all my meals before then, and then Sonia's cooked all my meals since. So, no, I don't cook at all.
4: Happy days. You don't cook, but you like to eat. So, Louis, you're hosting a dinner party. You can invite three people alive or dead. Who are you inviting?
5: Mate, this is a tough one too. I love Joe Rogan. I just think he's so educated on a lot of different fields. So probably definitely Joe Rogan. I think he keeps the conversation going, sure, which is really good. So definitely Joe Rogan. The other one would probably be like, you know, someone who's super powerful and knows a lot about what's going on in the world. So someone like, you know, Elon Musk or someone like that, so I could learn a lot as much as I possibly could. So maybe you could go and invest in some stuff straight away, build connections, and probably someone like Warren Buffett. Now, they're the three that I'd go, just purely because my education, super wealthy knowledge, the amount of knowledge that they've got and how they could pass it on that I could maybe retain. And I'm into all that sort of stuff too. Like, I love researching, you know, what's going on in the world, you know, finances, opportunities for, you know, growth and all that sort of stuff. So I'm into all that, Maury.
4: That's a heavy dinner. Joe Rogan, Elon Musk, Warren Buffett, and a quizzical Luke Lewis. What scares you the most, Louis?
5: Oh, mate, I don't get scared of much when it comes to, like, fears, but there's one thing I just can't get my head around, and it's small spaces. I get claustrophobic really bad.
4: Yeah, well, that's a legitimate one, claustrophobia.
5: Yeah, claustrophobia is probably my worst. In fact, it's like it got to a stage where I had to actually go and get work on it, but I feel like I'm dealing with it a lot better now, so I'm pretty good at the moment with it, but, yeah, that's probably my worst fear by far.
4: Apart from occasionally our penthouse suite at Brookvale Oval. let's move to music, Luke Lewis. Favourite band or singer all time?
5: Well, I don't have a favourite band or singer, but my favourite music is 80s. That's all I can say. Anything in the 80s, I absolutely love. So I'm not like a person where I have to listen to this band or that, a guy or a woman who sings or whatever. I just have to have 80s music. I can't have any of the new school stuff.
4: Okay. What about the best concert you've ever been to, though?
5: I've been to three good ones. Like, Robbie Williams was awesome. And I think Johnny Farnham was pretty cool. That was probably one of my favourite.
4: Attaboy.
5: And the Red Hot Chili Peppers. So I think those three for me were my favourite. But if I had to pick, I'd probably go Johnny Farnham just because of the era.

0: Good answer. I can leave it on that note, to be perfectly honest. Favourite holiday destination?
1: Again, two. Favourite one is... I'll say Bora Bora. I've been there a couple of times and I've loved it. But with kids and that now, I'd say Hawaii. So them two.
0: All right. Clowns, Louie. Great fun or terrifying?
1: I think they're great fun, to be personal. I know a lot of clowns that are actually quite good friends of ours own a clown company, which is really good. But
0: of course you do.
1: Mate, you can have fun, but at the same time, you can dress up as a clown and scare people. You can do a lot of stuff with a clown, so I love them.
0: All right, rapid fire ones to finish with. Summer or winter?
1: Oh, summer, every day of the week.
0: Chocolate or vanilla?
1: Vanilla.
0: Sweet or savoury?
1: Sweet.
0: Peanut butter, Louie, smooth or crunchy? Not that I've ever seen you go near peanut butter.
1: No, I do. I have peanut butter every morning, Maureen. Me protein shake, so I'm smooth, though.
0: Actually, I have. That's an absolute lie. I've seen you on your third breakfast go for peanut butter on toast. So I take that back. Right. And finally, the big one, Luke Lewis, tomato sauce, cupboard or fridge?
1: Oh, fridge every day of the week, Maury. Every day of the week.
0: That is a champion answer for a champion bloke. Luke Lewis, been great fun getting to know you, mate, and I'll probably talk to you in about 30 seconds.
1: Yep, see you soon. Thanks, brother.

0: Eddie, thanks so much for joining us today on the ABC. Can you just take us back to that insane, incredible run? When you think back to the day, what strikes you? What do you remember from that moment?
1: Oh, man, what I remember is, like, days before the race, Coach and I have been talking about, like, just focusing on execution rather than time. And, like, that's all we've just been focusing on. It's just seven quality steps from the blocks. It's just, like, don't think about anything else. Just seven quality pushes, head down, and just after those seven quality pushes, just go. And, like, that's what I've been emphasizing and just trying to get my conscious, like, into it as well. And, like, that translated over into the race. And, like, after the seven steps, I just, like, went and, like, just put my head down. And, like, around the 30 to the 40, that's when I started going. And I just, like, just kept relaxed, just moved my arms as fast as I can. And just until the 90 meters, I ended up swimming. But, like, after when I turned my head around and, like, running at 9.84, I was, like, shocked. Like, the best time situation I could say is just very shocking to run that time, especially, like, I never thought that I was capable of running a time like this in my life.
0: It must have felt quick because, as I said off air, in the vision, your head, you're snapping around to see the time. Was there a sense, hey, I've executed this perfectly?
1: Well, actually, yeah. Like, I just felt like there was no trips, no slip ups, like, and no tightness. Like, I beat, like, the big name sprinters as well. So it's like, oh, it's gotta be like a great time. And, like, when 9.84 just popped up, then when I look at the wind reading, I was like, ah, it's bugger. But, like, I was just still, like, shocked that I actually run that fast.
0: Tell me about the reaction from people in your life, but also maybe people you didn't know, but, you know, you knew about. Were there sort of surprising people reaching out who were obviously very impressed and excited by what you just done?
1: Honestly, actually, a lot of people, but, like, there is, like, a lot of names and, like, keeping up. I'm like, but, like, from here on out, after the 984, I ran, like, something that, like, I mean, after the 984, like, so many messages has came across, like, from internationals from different countries, and, like, it's just so hard to keep in tabs. But, like, Lachlan Kennedy and Gal Gal, like, sent me some messages, and, like, I just said thank you so much, and I appreciate it. And it's, like, it's pretty good to, like, get like messages from these top sprinters as well, like, telling me that I'm doing a good job.
0: Sprinting's such an individual pursuit, but Australia feels like it's got such a special team vibe and space right now. The men's 4x100 just equaled the national record over the weekend and then finished fourth in the world in Botswana. You talk about Gout and Lockie. Is there something, a sense of something really special building in that sort of overall Aussie team component right now?
1: Actually, over the years, when I've seen, like, Australian sprinting have been developing over the time, and it just got me, like, thinking, like, we came a long way, man. Like, who knew that, like, now we're becoming a powerhouse in the world? And it's, like, it's good to see, like, everybody's, like, finally, like, developing and, like, running, like, great times in the world stage. And it's, like, it's only going to get better from here on out. And, like, it's just, us running fourth in the world relay, I mean, them running fourth in the world relays is, like, awesome. It's just signals that, like, in world championships to come, like, we got this. Like, we can start, like, podium and, like, running, like, great times and, like, also building history and a foundation for the next generation to come.
0: Why were you not involved in that meet over the weekend? I think a lot of Australian athletics fans would have loved to have seen you involved. I'm sure that, you know, it's a complicated thing to get to Botswana. Can you help us understand there?
1: Okay, so there's two things. We had the dual meet over the weekend. It was USC versus UCLA. And the other thing was, like, Coach and I were discussing, like, that we just want to put our focus onto the NCAA commitments. As, like, if I flew to Botswana, then, like, it'll just mess up the training and it mess up the schedule and it will make me, like, not perform well the way I want to perform in the big stage in the NCAAs in a few weeks' time.
0: So you're taking a real, you know, big picture, long-term approach. I think there's a lot to be said for that. And, you know, it sounds as though, in an Australian sense, you guys are really lifting each other up. Is there a healthy rivalry there as well? Because, as I say, ultimately, sprinting, it's about as individual as a sport as it can be at times as well.
1: Yeah, absolutely. Like, it's just healthy. Like, even though, like, on the track, like, we may be, like, intense and, like, maybe, like, intense and like bitter rivalry, but like at the same time it's all love, but like we're just trying to run good and like run fast. But at the same time it's just like we just push each other, and like at the end of the day, like after our races, we're just boys, and like we're just like having a laugh and like just love and just loving life again and just being boys.
0: Is there a bit of friendly banter, in the, I don't know, the Instagram DMs, the texts from guys like Gout and Luck, I guess winding each other up or G-ing each other up?
1: Oh, there is like some of that, but like at the end of the day, it's all friendly and love between all of us, man. And that's at the end of the day, that's all we could be doing.
0: It's crazy to think that not that long ago you were representing New Zealand, Kiwi born guy, lived in Canberra, went back to the NZ. Now you're in the green and gold. Why did you make the switch to Australia? For those who aren't as familiar with your story, Eddie.
1: I appreciate my time with Team New Zealand, but I am looking forward to the future with Team Australia.
0: Oh, that's low key, man. You're keeping it tight.
1: Yeah, just there is a lot of like information behind the doors that like I don't feel comfortable sharing, but
0: Is it hard?
1: yeah, I'm just.
0: Is that part hard for you to have, people, they're obviously sort of asking that because we're all sort of familiar with the sprint scene, and then you have a someone like yourself who's we see doing incredible things across the ditch in New Zealand, and you burst onto the scene, and there's just a natural curiosity there. Is that a challenging thing for you to have to reckon with?
1: Honestly, it's tough at times, because like I just don't want to like spill the full stories because like of what happened behind the scenes. But like honestly, I just try to give it like the shortened version and like the obvious version of like of why I switch over to that switch over from New Zealand to Australia, but instead of like getting into full detail because like it could get very messy.
0: It must be hard for you. For the more casual fans who have seen you sort of burst onto the scene, I'm interested as well in your choice to go the US college route. It looks as though it's working so well. Brent Emanuel, your coach there, seems to have unlocked something in you. How has he and the program in the United States helped you sort of flick the switch?
1: Honestly, being in a college like University of Southern California has like unlocked so much potential of me, like from like sticking for finally having a structured system and like having things that I should focusing on. Like we have dietitians, we have trainers, and like we have strength conditioning coaches, and it's very helpful. And it's just like, and also we have sports psychologists as well, which also puts my which is the reason why my mind is the way it is. But like we're using all these resources, it actually helps us to like become the best athlete that can be. And but once when I'm always listening to my coach and like always put full trust in him, like all eggs in the basket, it's like the thing now, look at me, I'm just performing like the way that I'm actually performing, all because I just put trust in the whole system of U University of California, and I appreciate it to be here. Fight on.
0: Sprinting comes in the family. Your dad, Gus, raced for Ghana, held the Kiwi record until you broke it. What was that like taking the national record off dad? And what's maybe the best piece of advice that dad has given you over the journey?
1: Honestly, when I broke my dad's record in 2022, it was amazing. Like it just felt like the record has been there for like 25 years, and like for his own son to beat it is like something that nobody would ever believe if I just like say it. But like when I pull out the sources, they're like, "Holy, is that's insane, man!" And it's crazy, man. It's like honestly crazy, but like. The advice that my dad always have to that he always gives me, especially to this day, is just like just don't worry about others and don't like focus on the outside noise. Just focus on yourself and focus on like what you gotta do and just be locked in and like ignore the haters and just run, man. Just run. Just relax. Just have fun with it.

0: talk about just running, but there's been times where you've looked at other sports as well. As I understand it, you've pursued or dabbled with rugby, American football. I believe that you were thinking about being a wide receiver at the University of Hawaii, I think. What can you tell us about your time thinking about potentially being something, you know, athletically involved outside of sprinting?
1: Well, honestly, it has been a tough path, man, because, like, ever since 2017, I've been missing games left, right, and up, from, like, outside circumstances to, like, ridiculous policies. It's just, like, it was just frustrating. So, like, playing these upsets just, like, was, like, a backdoor from sprinting, because, like, if just in case sprinting doesn't work out because of, like, the policies and, like, everything that's been going through and the lack of exposure that I've been experiencing, rugby and football were, like, the two sports that, like, I thought that, like, with the speed that I can translate, it can, like, and I developed skill, it can, like, make me into a great rugby or football player. But, like, instead, it just, with football, it's, like, it's much harder than it looks rather than, like, a speed. Like, it's just all about positioning. It's about where you at in the football field. And it's, like, also football IQ, because, like, if you haven't played for a long time, it's, like, super hard to pick up, especially the older you get.
0: I guess the question on every Australian sports fan's lips, I guess we're impatient, we're greedy, is how much faster do you think you can go, Eddie? Like, to run 9.84 in all conditions, you know, that is obviously the fastest any Australian has ever run. Is there a sense that you can get even quicker?
1: Yeah, I believe I can get quicker. Like, this is only my second year back, and, like, I'm feeling like I haven't even hit my peak yet. So, like, it's only going to get faster from here. And, like, I don't want to put a projective time out there, but, like, I just feel like I could, like, hopefully be in the top list of all time for the World Athletics. Like, it'll be amazing to be a top 10 one day, but, like, for now, I just gotta, like, work on my mechanics and just try to get bigger, stronger, faster, and just go from there and, like, just run as fast as I can. And I believe I can do it, man. Just believe I can, like, crack the 9.7s.
0: Wow. How big has Australian athletics been for your evolution? Do you feel like they're helping you get the best out of yourself?
1: Oh, yeah. Like, ever since I've been in Athletics Australia, everybody has just been helpful, and, like, everybody has been caring, and, like, from the athletes to the coaches to the trainers to the dietitian, like, they've been playing a big role. Like, they've been, like, investing in us very, very well, and, like, it's paying off. Like, the world relays, like, we had 6 out of 6 teams that made the Beijing World Championships, and that's, like, very special. That's, like, showing how we're progressing, and that's what I'd love to see. And, like, it's going to just build a bigger generation. One day, like, we're just going to be a powerhouse like the US and the UK when it comes to the Olympic stage and the World Championship stage.
0: It's absolutely thrilling to hear you talk about running 9.7s, to see you buying into Australian athletics and wanting us to be competing with those absolute superpowers. I assume the Olympics is logically the next huge goal on the horizon, LA 2028. You're in California right now. What do you feel like you need to do in the next 2 years? And are we going to get to see you competing in Australia, Eddie? Like, the idea of you, Gout, Lockie running at, like, a Murray plant meet or something like that, that is absolutely mouthwatering for Australian athletics fans.
1: Well, the thing is, like, it's just NCAA commitments. But, like, after the NCAA championships, well, I'm going to make a decision whether I'm going to go pro or if I'm going to go back to college for another year. And we can go from there. But, like, I'm hoping, like, if things go as well, hoping by next year I'll be back racing in Australia, doing the circuit and, like, racing Lachlan Kennedy and Galga, which I'm looking forward to it. Like, it's just something that I've been looking forward to, is racing those guys. And it's, like, I'm just grinning ear to ear. Like, I just can't wait to just verse them. Like, it's going to be something special. And I believe, like, we're going to run something crazy, not just in the 100, but in the 200. But, like, yeah, can't complain one bit. It's just, like, just got to see what happens in the NCAAs. And if I can finish the job, then, yeah, hopefully by next year.
0: Mate, we're enjoying the show from a distance. We hope to see you on a home track sooner rather than later. Thanks so much for sharing your story with us today and sharing your time. We appreciate it, man.
1: No worries, man. Thank you for having me on board.

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2: In the last 2 years, Alexa Leary has broken world records, won gold medals at the Paris Paralympics. She's released music and as of this week is now a published author. Talk about an overachiever. Her book Sink or Swim is out now and it documents her second life after the cycling accident that changed her life. Alexa, firstly, congrats on the book release. How are you feeling about it?
3: Yeah, I'm feeling really good. I'm really happy that the book is finally out. Like it's been a year or so now and I'm like, yes, it's out.
2: I always imagine the coolest bit is when you get it, you get to see it, it's in your hands, you can smell the pages.
3: Yeah.
2: What was it like when you got that first hard copy?
3: Oh, I couldn't believe it. I had like a little tear in my eye because I was like, I'm so happy this is finally out. Like it just made me so happy and proud for how much it's taken and time like that. It's amazing.
2: And what about the hardest part? Because I kind of think that's the cool bit, but the hardest part is the actual writing.
3: Yeah.
2: What was the toughest bit?
3: So like to get it out all on the paper, like to get it all out, to say the truth, to just put out the truth of my accident and even before and after. It was just so much to say that. And also the biggest thing is like, you know, bringing in about a traumatic brain injury. There was just a lot of factors in there that it was hard for me to talk about, but I wanted to share it in the book. So it was really incredible putting it on there.
2: Did you have to make a commitment to write something down or to someone to be like, I'm going to be, you know, an open book. All the good bits and all the bad bits are going in.
3: Yeah. So like I didn't want to put some bits in it, but then I got to terms of going, you know, Lex, it's a good thing to do that because it's going to help a lot of other people. So that's how I felt upon doing it.
2: Was that the goal? Did you have something from the start that it was about helping other people?
3: Yeah, of course, and also bringing awareness of traumatic brain injuries because it's something that I suffer with for the rest of my life and, you know, it's going to bring out so much awareness.
2: You wrote it with Ali Pascoe. The book features not only your voice but lots of people close to you, so your parents, your brothers and sisters, doctors. For people who don't know, you had that cycling accident age 19, resulted in your traumatic brain injury, which is, you know, a lot of what the book is about. Reading those early parts that you don't remember, you say you don't remember anything about it, anything before it, really tiny snippets, but now it's down on paper. What was it like to, I guess you would have heard bits and pieces and you were taken back to the scene, but what was it like to see it written down by these people who experienced it, you know, firsthand?
3: Yeah, no, it was a lot because, you know, after the accident happened, my parents had to like fully sit me down and talk to me and tell me because I wiped all my memory and everything from the day of the accident. Like the neuro doctor said, I won't have 4 to 5 years prior, like any memory. So it was really hard for me to process the accident. And yeah, that was just like a hard factor to actually even see the photos and things on paper. It's really hard. Even reading it in the book, it got me. Like I did cry because it was like hard to read.
2: Did your parents, had they sat you down to talk like lots of times before, or was this the first time where it all was done in such detail?
3: Yeah. So like when I was out of the accident, that's like when my parents had to, you know, actually tell me exactly in details of the accident because my brain, I was so bad in the accident. Like in the hospital, I couldn't walk and talk. So I was gone. My brain was out. But in rehab, I had to come to terms with it. I'm living a second life, Lex. Like you've got to realize this. And that's why my parents had to sit me down and tell me exactly the story.
2: It's reading it and knowing you from like an outsider's perspective, someone who's seen the videos of you as this like bubbly, fun person, this who's full of life, you know, the way you talk about music and living your life. And then reading the book, it was really eye-opening. Do you think that's what your reaction, or you want people's reaction to be, is to see the entire spectrum of what you live with?
3: Yeah, because like people just think, oh, she fell off a bike. Oh, that's it. It's like, oh, no, I'm living a full second life. Like I have severe traumatic brain injury, like damage in my brain. It's changed my whole life. And so that's like, it's difficult. It's really hard living with a TBI. I have to be honest with you right now. It's so hard.
2: The heightened emotions is one thing that you hear about. Tell us day to day where that shows up.
3: Yeah. So my behavior is like very, very hard. Like, so my emotions go insane. I get sad, happy, angry, depressed in a day, in a second. It's like insane. And my emotions is just, oh my goodness. Like I can't even explain to you. That's why I have a behavior.

0: your coach to help me guide me into the right direction of my behavior. But honestly, oh, when I wake up, I don't even know who I am sometimes from the memory. It's just, it's really hard. I have to be honest with you right now. It's so hard.
1: How are you doing today? Well, like, this is a stressful day, you know, telling people about your book and about these hard parts of your life.
0: Yeah, it's actually been a very busy day. And sometimes I don't remember, but it's okay. My brain's like 51st dates, but it's fine.
1: So when you say you wake up, does it take a second to work out what mood am I in? Like, what is my brain giving me in this moment?
0: Yeah. And like mostly every night before I go to bed, I do write out my notes of what I'm doing the next day. So I'm on board with what I'm doing. So I know that to try tame my emotions, to not make them so heightened. So that's a big thing that I have to do, which is, it's hard personally. It's really hard.
1: Yeah. So after the accident, how long was it before you were again swimming? Because doctors said to your parents, they said a few times, be prepared to say goodbye. They said you mightn't walk or talk again. Yet it wasn't that long before you were swimming again and competitively.
0: Yeah. So like when I got out of the hospital, the neuro doctors literally said to my mum and dad, like, we want to get Lex's right side because I'm physically damaged from the brain. So I destroyed my left side, which made my right physically damaged. And so now I'm left-handed, weirdly to say. I was always right, but now I'm lefty.
1: Really?
0: Yeah, I'm left-handed now.
1: Okay.
0: My right is really hard. I'm always a physio and things like that, but it's hard. Anyway, so the neuro doctors were like, get in, swim, and we want to get her to try work the right side. And that's where it all started. And literally, it was just, I had passion and I was like, I want more than just, you know, rehab. I've had a massive accident. I've got to go out there and do something good for myself. So that was the biggest goal. And I don't know, look where it's got me. I'm like, yes, Lex, you did it. Hey.
1: Yeah. Your dad talked about in the book, like channeling that anger that you had. So that emotion into swimming. Was that how you saw it when you got in the pool? You were able to harness all this energy?
0: Yeah, 100%. Like, you know, because I was frustrated. Like, I'm living a whole second life. I was just always like, I want my old life. But if I think about it, I go, no, I don't. I love who I am now, where I'm learning to accept her and understand her. But yeah, no, it's just, I don't know, life is just hard.
1: Yeah.
0: It can be. Like, honestly, it is difficult.
1: And making the Paralympics is extremely hard. It's beyond just living a hard life. So how does your TBI affect training, that those tough sessions in the pool, which you have to do if you want to be a gold medalist like you are?
0: Yeah, like honestly, it's tough because like especially with like my behavior, like every morning at training and I'm training my little heart out and stuff like that, but it's really debatable on my emotions and behavior, to be honest with you. It's difficult, but like I get through it and it's like, I don't know, I'm a very determined and passionate person. When I want something, I'm going to fight for it. And that's what I've done since getting out of the hospital. Even in the hospital, I fought to walk and talk again, but I just have that mindset.
1: You fought all the way to the Paris Paralympics, world records, a couple of golds, a silver. Like, that is crazy. Are you able to fully comprehend just how wild that journey is in the space of 3 or 4 years?
0: I know, it's incredible. And I'm so proud of myself for how far I've actually come. But it like took me a bit of time to process when I won, because like with my brain, it's like the process of things, it takes a long time. And I was literally like, when I won and tapped the water, everyone was like I won. And I was like a shock. I was like, what? Like, what? And then I got out and everyone's like, you're like, you've won, Lex. And I just couldn't believe it.
1: Yeah. Is it the heightened emotions of joy go wild as well?
0: Yeah. I was out having the best time of my life when I got home.
1: In Paris, did you have a fun time?
0: Oh, yeah.
1: Yeah.
0: I still had a great time.
1: Yeah. What does the joy do compared to, say, the anger, the hard bits? Is the joy, you know, exponentially better? How do you experience it?
0: What was that? Sorry.
1: Like, how do you experience the joy? What does that feel like in your body when that heightened emotion happens?
0: Oh, it just like, it makes me just feel happy. Like, and I've done all the hard work. So I'm just like a little relief off me going, like, you've done your hard training. You've worked so hard at it. Like, look what you've done. Like, that's just a relief to be so happy. That's what it does.
1: Have you heard from other people who live with a TBI who are inspired by what you do?
0: Yeah, I have actually, and it's incredible. And I love meeting them because I'm inspiring them as well to get, you know, the help they need. And that's the biggest thing I want. I want there to be a day. So the day of my accident, the 17th of July, I would love that to be Traumatic Brain Injury Awareness Day. And I will fight for that because

0: I feel like we all need to be recognized and known because we all struggle with a TBI and it's really hard. It is really, really hard.
1: So there's not a day currently for
0: No, there's not a day. There's brain injury day, but I want there to be a traumatic brain injury because that's what you're born with, a brain injury. With traumatic brain injury, you have it in life. Like me, I was 19 and I got it. So that's what the difference is. Yeah.
1: So sport was such a huge part of your life before the accident, before this second life. You're a triathlete, you were cycling, you were training when the accident happened. Do you know, or have you heard from people about how sport is now for you compared to what it used to be? Is there a difference or is it still, you know, what it was for you as always?
0: Look, I can't ever ride a bike again, which is fair because like that was not a good day, the day of the accident on the bike. It's not going back there. Yep. But sport has been the biggest part of my life since a little kid. I've just always been that little go-getter, like, you know, ADHD. I just go out and get it. I'm like, wow, I just loved it. It's just been the biggest thing in my life, sport. It 100% is. And I just got so much passion for it, especially swimming. I just love it.
1: And then why do you want, because everyone, well, a lot of people love sport, but to take it to that next level and compete, where's that come from?
0: Oh, my mindset. I've got a good, strong mindset. When I want something, I'm going to fight for it.
1: Yeah.
0: So I'll make sure I get it.
1: Okay. So how are we getting this day on the 17th of July? Who have you talked to? Who are the powers that can make that happen?
0: I don't know, but don't worry. I'll push it. Yeah. I'll go. I'll get it.
1: Yeah. Congrats on this book. I do want to ask you before we finish about music. It's a big part of, you know, you love sport, but you love music. I know it gives you that joy. I saw that footage of you literally learning to walk again, like your right foot, your right leg wasn't really moving, but you were singing a song. How is it that was in your memory and in your brain, that power of music?
0: Yeah, it's actually very, yeah, it's incredible personally, but like at the back of my brain, so like your music side and your creativity sit in the back.
1: Okay.
0: So I destroyed my whole brain very, very badly, but some of it down the back, I didn't, where the music sit, it heightened. So music, even in the hospital, I couldn't walk or talk, but I knew every word to every song. And everyone was like, what? How is this possible? Like, it was incredible. I see videos and I'm like, wow.
1: Yeah.
0: Wow. Yeah. So then, I don't know, music is the biggest part of my life, like personally. I love it more than anything.
1: When you think of your Paralympic gold, when you think of that crowning moment in Paris, is there a song that comes into your head?
0: Oh my goodness. I won't forget it. When I, Kylie Minogue, when I got my medal, I had to sing it. I'm sorry. There was about to be the next event was about to happen, but I literally had to have a little stage and I had to get up and sing la, la, la. I fully was enjoying it. I didn't even care about the medal. I was like, this is going off.
1: You get the anthem. It was Kylie.
0: Yeah.
1: Have you met Kylie?
0: No, but I want to. I really do, and I have to dance. Like, she has to sing, I just want to dance in front of her.
1: And it's Coachella at the moment. What are you into music-wise right now?
0: Oh, hey, that's pretty cool. Hey, I don't know, everything. I love everything. Music's just such a big thing in my life.
1: Yeah. Before I let you go, it is the next couple of years leading into LA. There's Brisbane on the cards. Is that something you like to think about? Is that something that's too big to dream of? Where do those bigger goals sit for you?
0: Oh, no, 100%. Like LA, yeah, 2028, that's definitely on the go. Like I'm 100% all for that. Mm-hmm. And I'm very excited. But like my next song, I'm really, really excited for that too. And my book, just, you know, there's lots of fun things happening and I'm excited, but I'm locked down into training. I'm locked down.
1: All right. Well, Alexa Leary's new book, Sink or Swim, is out now. Alexa, you should be not only super proud of that, but all of your achievements. So thank you so much for putting yourself into that book. It's an amazing read and for joining us here today.
0: Thanks. Don't be afraid of your

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3: It's September 1983. And like millions of Australians, Prime Minister Bob Hawke has stayed up all night to watch the final race in the America's Cup.
4: Look, it's just indescribable. I'm drowned in champagne. Well done, congratulations. I don't think there's been a greater moment of pride for Australia than in what you've done.
3: The Australian sailing team had done what many thought impossible. After 2 weeks of intense racing, they defeated the Americans for the first time in 132 years.
5: Our country went nuts over it. We were told that the celebrations were similar to the end of World War II. And a day after we won the America's Cup, you could not buy a bottle of champagne in Australia. People still come up to me in the street, no matter literally where I am in Australia, to tell me what they were doing when we crossed the finishing line.
3: The Australian skipper was John Bertrand. He'd grown up on stories of a British relative's failed attempts to win the cup.
5: My great-grandfather, Thomas Perks, was one of the engineers that worked on Sir Thomas Lipton's Shamrocks in the 1930s in Southampton in England. So you might say it's a little bit in the blood, but I first got involved in 1970. And the Australia 2 effort in 83 was my fourth America's Cup.
6: So having had all these setbacks before, how did you go about preparing differently in 1983?
5: Well, there's nothing like scar tissue to learn. We'd been toughened up by the New York Yacht Club. They were a very tough operator to race against. Many people would say that Americans will eat their grandmother if required. So the reality is that we considered this was a war zone for this project. We worked 7 days a week for 9 months, except for 4 days, to give you a sense of the focus.
3: Bankrolled by the tycoon Alan Bond, the Australians sent a 36-strong team to race in the New York Yacht Club's home course. Many work behind the scenes, constantly improving the design of the 12-metre Australia 2.

0: The 11 crew sailed out from Newport, Rhode Island every day, blaring out the Australian band Men at Work and flying a boxing wallaby flag as a sign of aggression. The regatta started with qualifying races. Australia 2 kept on winning, and the waiting US team got worried. They thought the high-tech keel on the Australian boat gave it an unfair advantage.
1: There's no question that she was slightly better. But probably in hindsight, the biggest advantage we had, indeed, was the psychology of it all. We kept the keel secret. We put a skirt around it. And we developed very, very good credibility in terms of beating the foreign syndicates so that the Americans really never knew what they were racing against. And from a psychological point of view, that became a very powerful weapon.
0: The Australians defeated the best boats from the rest of the world to make the final against the Americans. But once the seven-race series started, everything went wrong. There were mechanical failures, and then human error crept in. In yachting, crossing the start line in the lead is vital. But this requires split-second timing. And in a race the Australians needed to win, John Bertrand made a big mistake.
1: With the enormous pressure of the America's Cup, I was actually mistiming the starts just slightly relative to what was required. And indeed, in this particular race, we're over the line early and we lost about 40 to 50 seconds, which is a big margin.
2: Were you concerned that you were going to lose the crew? What happened in the boat at that moment?
1: The test of a team is particularly when your back's against the wall. Then we're going to win as a team, and if worst came to worst, we're going to lose together. When I personally blew it as the skipper of the boat, you know, the crew really formed around me and you might say helped me refocus.
2: And then that race where you'd had the terrible start, you were able to pull it back and
1: we certainly were. We returned to the line, came back, we hit some beautiful shifts and were able to go on and win that race.
0: The Australians then brought the series back to 3-all, making the seventh race the decider. Still worried about his timing, John Bertrand spent an extra day on the water practicing starts. Then race day came.
1: This is it. This is the playoff that every athlete dreams about. We felt that we had a 50-50 shot at creating history, and that was all that we required. The race, as it turns out, was a humdinger. Justifiably, they call it the race of the century.
2: How did the start go? You've been practicing them, make sure you got it exactly right. How did the start of that race go?
1: The start was great for us, and we crossed in first place. Then the Americans got in front. Then they actually blew out to quite a large lead. And then it was a matter of then playing the wind shifts, very, very fickle. Mother Nature's never easy. The key is what's the wind going to do in the next 10, 20, 30, 60 seconds. And that means the best computers we have at the moment are still between the ears, the supercomputers called the brain, connected to the eyeballs. And you're looking out to look at the wind on the water to be able to pick up the light zephyrs of wind. When it really counts, it's the super accurate information only that should be fed down the boat, and that was the case. Invariably, one would get a lot of chatter that was irrelevant because of nerves. It's really extraneous noise, and it was almost the boat was being sailed remotely. We're perhaps as close to perfection as we'd ever achieved in the world of America's Cup. And then, as it turns out, it was our turn to come back, and we stormed back into the lead.
3: It looks like Australia 2 is going to go across
4: ahead. A gutsy move.
3: An unbelievable move to come across there now. And she gets it. It looks like Australia 2 is back in front. Absolutely incredible. The America's Cup can still go to Australia.
1: Then we were defending our position, and Dennis Connor and his crew were endeavouring to break through, break cover and find any weaknesses. The physicality was extreme. From the crew's point of view, and certainly from the grinder's point of view, who were ex-Olympic rowers, it was just a great feat in terms of their ability to pump out the power, but at the right time without overdoing it. One can get close to spitting blood at this point of the game. Perhaps the crew, the grinders in particular, weren't far off it. And that was part of, you know, our ability to eventually get the job done.
3: Australia 2 is by the line, and the boat goes. There it is! She wins. Australia 2 has won the America's Cup.
1: When we eventually punched that line to finish, I remember the cannon going off. I don't remember the sound. I remember the smoke coming out. But a great sense of relief and then followed by excitement. But the first sense was incredible relief that we could at last go home, that we'd done the job.
2: You kept on saying to yourself out loud, I've won the America's Cup. Why did you do that, do you think?
1: It was literally, you know, one was to pinch oneself. Is this real or is this a dream that perhaps would just evaporate?
2: And just describe the scene as you sailed back to Newport Harbour.
1: It just took us so long to get back. There were thousands of boats all congratulating us. An armada of boats. You literally could walk from one side of Newport Harbour in Rhode Island to the other on boats. The place was absolutely chockers. It took us, I think, an hour and a half just to get to our berth. There were sirens and helicopters and searchlights and flares and people and the whole champagne feel. It was quite extraordinary.

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5: We are counting down the hours rather than the days until the big kickoff. 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I'm Mike McCarthy. The Men's World Cup is coming. A little later, we'll hear how last-minute negotiations prevented a strike by thousands of workers at the stadium where co-hosts USA play their opener on Friday. But there's one big condition.
6: I know we're all pretty worried about ice, and I'm hoping that they just stay off the property. Don't put foot on the property, because I think if they do, it's going to be a big deal.
5: And at the Diamond League in Oslo, another big deal. The 18-year-old Australian sprinting sensation Gout Gout makes his senior Diamond League debut. But we start in North America, where the 48 teams are putting the finishing touches to their preparations for the Men's Football World Cup. The build-up dominated by off-field issues, including the Trump administration's immigration policies impacting players and officials. The FIFA president, Gianni Infantino, is speaking at a media conference in Mexico City. That's ahead of the co-host Mexico playing the opening game against South Africa on Thursday. We'll try and bring you anything of significance he has to say before the end of the programme. Meanwhile, Sport Today's Lee James is in New York. And Lee, does it feel like the city is ready for the World Cup?
7: Well, the World Cup does have a lot of competition here in New York because the city's beloved and at many times beleaguered basketball team, the New York Knicks, are playing in their first NBA finals this century, trying to win their first title for 53 years. So I've seen so many people wearing Knicks T-shirts and baseball caps walking around. And on Monday when I arrived, the bars were packed with people watching the latest game. So game four at Madison Square Garden in New York tonight against the San Antonio Spurs is really going to grip everyone's attention. But I'm currently in Jersey City. I'm on the waterfront. You can probably hear the waves crashing against the banks. And I'm looking out to the famous Manhattan skyline opposite, with the skyscrapers of the One World Trade Center, the tallest building opposite us. John Bennett is here with me as well, covering this tournament throughout for the BBC World Service. And John, we did go to Madison Square Garden. We saw 7th Avenue with the big billboards. There's Lionel Messi. Yamin Lamal's face is staring down at us alongside Jalen Brunson, proclaimed as the King of New York, the star man for the New York Knicks. So it has a presence here, but this World Cup obviously has had a troubled build-up as well.
8: Yeah, it's been fascinating to be here over the last few days, Lee. Some World Cups, they take over cities, don't they? You can't move for World Cups. Here, the World Cup just feels like one of the many tourists, one of the many visitors. Life is going on as normal. But yeah, to say it's been a troubled build-up for this World Cup is an understatement. We've covered, haven't we, in detail, the story about the Somalian referee, Omar Arfan, who's now back home after being denied entry into the USA at Miami Airport, despite holding a diplomatic passport and a single-entry US visa. We've got the situation with the Iran national team that continues to dominate the agenda. I think it will do as long as they're in the tournament. That latest story over the last 48 hours with their fan ticket allocation being revoked. And, you know, we've been reporting, haven't we, constantly on the BBC Sport website about whether this really raises questions about whether FIFA is losing control of this tournament. They build this tournament as the most inclusive, the most welcoming in history. Sometimes when the football starts, these off-pitch issues, they sink into the background. I'm not sure that's going to be the case at this tournament.
7: Yes, unprecedented backdrop, really, with the conflict between the United States and Iran. The geopolitics will be a significant feature of this World Cup. And I've been speaking to the former head of US soccer, Alan Rothenberg. He was also the head of the organising committee for the World Cup here in 1994. He told me that it's inevitable that President Trump will want to play a big part in this World Cup, and that current conflict will cause issues for this tournament.
9: I think that the overriding geopolitics of this World Cup is probably bigger than any prior one. Maybe back in 1978 in Argentina, when you had the military running the country. But this one, there's so much going on, even before the Iran situation. In 94, we were still, as Ronald Reagan had called us, the shining city on the hill. And we wanted to come to the United States. Unfortunately, today, there's a lot of people who say, last place in the world I want to go is the United States. The cost of coming, besides the ticket prices, I mean, if you're sitting down doing a budget, then all of a sudden your airfare doubles. it's really difficult. So there's a lot of things that are out of the organizers, whether it's FIFA or the domestic organizers, control that are making this one way more difficult. Now, you mentioned President Trump. In some ways, he's the best asset we have. You know, he created a World Cup task force and put himself at the head of it. And so, and he was the signatory on the initial bid. So he views it as his tournament. Is it a little too political? Probably for most people, including myself, yes. But in terms of his commitment, despite all the negative press that says, oh, you know, he's going to mess it up, I think just the opposite. His name's all over it, so therefore he wants it to succeed. Two things about Trump everybody would agree on. One is he is genuinely a sports fan. And two, he loves the media. Well, the notion that he'd give up the opportunity to be front and center in front of somewhere 2, 3, 4 billion viewers around the world for the opening and for the final is inconceivable.
0: We talked about ticket prices and the high prices for this tournament, though. How do you feel about that? Is that just something in a free market economy that is going to happen with dynamic pricing involved? Or is it something that should be done to allow fans to affordably access the tournament for it to be transformational?
9: Both. In fact, obviously, the free markets can ultimately dictate the value of tickets. But at the same time, it seems to me it could have been better managed. Number one, really carve out a good block of decent seats at a decent price. With FIFA projecting $11 billion, I mean, it's not the end of the world if it's only $9 or $10 billion. I think it didn't take advantage of the fact that every city is required to have fan festivals. I think they could have made a much better job of tying that in with the ticket sales to ameliorate some of the backlash on the pricing. I think they also underestimated or overestimated, I guess, the interest. It's one thing to have some of these huge prices for some of the premier matches in tier one or some of the group stage tickets. I think they overestimated how much interest there would be.
0: That's the former head of US soccer, Alan Rothenberg, on the eve of this World Cup then. The USA play their first match of the tournament on Friday in Los Angeles at the Rose Bowl. It's the second time, of course, that the USA has hosted the World Cup, 32 years on, then from 1994. The success of the team on that occasion, they reached the last 16 before eventually losing to Brazil, who would go on to lift the World Cup. And it increased the respect, the popularity of the men's game here, so much so that the domestic league, Major League Soccer, was developed, and that's now into its 31st season. Eric Wynalda has a unique place in soccer history, scored the first of the USA's goals at the 1994 World Cup and the first ever goal in the MLS. And he's told me about the pressures this team will be playing under at a home World Cup.
10: I know what it's like to step on the field in your own country, and I know what the effect that can have on you. And it's an amazing feeling. It's an adrenaline that I can't even describe. You get 20 minutes into the game and you don't even feel like you're breathing. There's so much the adrenaline that's going through you. You're playing hard and you're recognizing every move invokes a reaction, and you feel that, and you just sometimes feel like you're gliding. So I'd love to see these boys take advantage of that. We have a good group. You know, obviously we have some games that we familiar foes, if you will. But it's about momentum. If they can get some momentum the way we did and sustain it, this is a very good team that's capable of playing with anybody, just like we were in 94.
0: So Paraguay, Australia, Turkey, of course, they'd have to win an extra match to get through to the round of 16, as you did in 94 now. But you think that is possible then, that this team can get into the knockout stages?
10: It'll have to be a big skin, if you will, a big scalp. If you're going to get into that second part, and let's say Turkey wins the group and the United States comes in second, that could be a form of disappointment, or it could be setting us up for a really difficult opponent. You could get a Brazil or a France. You could get somebody big right out of the chute. Two wins at a tie would be great in group play. And Turkey A is going to be very difficult, but it'll take that first game in the knockout stage. If we can beat somebody big, then all bets are off. Now you believe that you can do it. And that's what needs to happen for this group. And, you know, with the 12th man of the crowd, who knows, maybe they'll be able to do that. But it's the World Cup tournament is always about momentum. You need luck. You need to stay away from injuries. And if we can do that and not have to go too deep into our into our depth chart, we're going to be fine. I think this team is very capable.

0: of getting into that round of 16, and then maybe something special happens.
1: That's Eric Wynalda. John, the USA start against Paraguay on Friday, and just like in 1994, there will be those great expectations for them to deliver something to really capture the public's imagination.
2: Yeah, and they've been fortunate, I think, with the group that they're in. Probably the most open group at the World Cup. Paraguay, very resilient, tough to break down, but they were sixth in South American qualifying, so I think USA will be confident. And it's Australia who struggled to score goals. Turkey, some very exciting players, but a difficult match to call. Still doubts about Mauricio Pochettino, the head coach. Does he know his best 11? Can Christian Pulisic really be the man to lead this team? The pressure's certainly on. I think quarterfinals, they have to reach those quarterfinals. Anything less is a big failure.
1: So the other co-hosts, Mexico, begin against South Africa on Thursday. Canada play Bosnia-Herzegovina in Toronto on Friday. And we discussed the prospects for the three hosts in the latest More Than the Score podcast. It's available now to download. And here is Canada's US head coach, Jesse Marsh.
3: The importance of the role given a home World Cup was elevated. And, you know, when you're a national team coach and you host a World Cup, you can feel the energy of what it means and the importance of what it means. But, you know, I've even pondered what it would be like to continue in the position because I really like the people and I really like the team. It's an opportunity, I think, to seize the moment for the World Cup. But I think it's an opportunity internally in the country to create the future stars because there's so many heroes in the national team that kids can look up to now.
4: How important is it then that Canada take their moment?
3: I think most people internationally know that Canadians are really kind, generous, open people, friendly, like fun to be around. And these players embody a lot of that, but also with a competitive edge and a competitive spirit to be the best at what they do. And I always feel like if you can harness those kinds of energies in people that you can transcend the human spirit. And that's what we're trying to do. You know, it's of course about the sport in the country and the potential to create a foundation for the future. But I think it's a moment in time that none of us want to let slip. And I think if we can all look back on our lives and think about how we seized this moment, how we were able to capture it and how we were able to capture the hearts and minds of a country over a World Cup, that would be real special.
1: It's Jesse Marsh with Deleth Lloyd, and you can download More Than the Score now from wherever you get your BBC podcasts. So, John, we went to pick up our accreditation ahead of the opening game in New York, New Jersey, at what is known as the MetLife Stadium. Brazil will play Morocco there. And in the bars that are showing all the other sports, there was the Stanley Cup that was dominating last night, but I think there was one television set showing Argentina's latest game.
2: Yeah, just one TV, and people did look up when a certain Lionel Messi came on with 20 minutes to go. He came on in this game as they prepare for Algeria. They were taking on Iceland, and Messi scored a penalty, which is nice because in 2018 at the World Cup, he missed the penalty against Iceland. So Argentina preparing for this World Cup nicely. Very similar looking team to their team that won the last World Cup. We had Senegal as well, which drew 0-0 against Saudi Arabia, ending their run of scoring in 11 consecutive games. But you're right, Lee, football's not getting a look in at the moment with the NBA Finals. I think USA under massive pressure to do well against Paraguay to steal some of the headlines away.
1: Yeah, a lot of sense of anticipation, but it's all about Game 4 of the NBA Finals that anticipation is building for. That is to come later this Saturday. John, for now, thank you very much from the banks of the Hudson River here. That is the latest from this World Cup then. Not exactly gripped by World Cup fever at the moment, New York. It's more about the basketball, Mike.
5: Thanks, Lee. Lee James and John Bennett in New York. Well, on the BBC Sport website today, our pundits have been making their World Cup predictions, but we want to hear yours. Who are you predicting to win the World Cup and why? Send us a voice note on WhatsApp. You can tell us your name, where you're from, your views. The number to do that, +44 800 032 0470. That is +44 800 032 0470. Love to know who you think will win the World Cup and why. Now, from the east coast of the USA to the west coast we go, where planned strike action by stadium workers in Los Angeles looks like being avoided. Around 2,000 concession workers, bartenders and cooks represented by the Unite Here Local 11 trade union have reached a tentative labour deal with their employer, Legends Global. That should avert the threatened walkout during the World Cup. That included Friday's opening game in LA between co-hosts USA and Paraguay. But as you'll hear, there is one major condition. Sport Today's Isaac Fannin is in LA and can bring us the details.
6: Hello there and welcome to Los Angeles. The final pieces are being put in place for the opening game here in the United States on Friday as the co-hosts take on Paraguay at SoFi Stadium. One of the stories that has been building was around a potential strike that was in the offing for that game from the likes of chefs, bartenders, who wanted better pay and improved working conditions. But in the nick of time, a deal was agreed with the stadium operator, and they will work at the opening game. And in the shadow of immigration raids across the country, one of the provisions in this new contract that they've agreed allows staff to strike if ICE officials or immigration officials raid any World Cup matches and detain any staff. And I spoke to two staff members who were particularly happy with this new provision. We spoke to Susanna Lahage, who works in concession stand, and Eva Miles, who's a bartender.
7: Was long negotiation. We get everything that we needed. Yeah, everybody's happy now with this contract. They have to be happy that we will work. We was ready to go to a strike. 96% of the people vote for the strike. At this point, it's not necessary the strike. We have an agreement, but in case that ICE show up here, we keep the right to go to a strike. I know that ICE been in another places and take some of our co-workers. We cross our fingers that everything will go well, but in case that is necessary, the union is watching our backs.
8: We got our demands. I've been here for 5 years, so I've seen all the changes, and I know how we work, and I know how we are a main vein of this stadium. So without the main vein, the stadium wouldn't be a stadium. And I love the stadium. It's my home. I welcome people all the time from all over the place during my football games and concerts. I know we're all pretty worried about ICE, and I'm hoping that they just stay off the property, don't put foot on the property, because I think if they do, it's going to be a big deal.
9: Because obviously a lot of the workers who work at that stadium will be immigrants and be worried about...
8: I'm not even sure about that, and I'm not worried about that. Look at all the people coming in all over the globe. They may not care where they're coming from. They may not know if they are true or not. So that's what I worry about. I worry about our community. I worry about all the people coming in, and I worry about our workers. So it's not just us. It's more than just us.
9: And what do you think it will be like working on Friday for the first game?
8: I can't wait. USA, go, baby, go.
6: Yeah, that was Eva Miles there. You heard from Susanna Lahage before. Let's speak to Kurt Peterson, who is a co-president of the union Unite Here Local 11, and he explained how they had come to this agreement.
10: We have been in contract negotiations for about 2,000 food service workers here at SoFi for the last 6 or 8 months. And a number of issues are normal issues. We're fighting for better wages and job protections. But what made this negotiations unique was the role that FIFA was playing and the role that ICE is playing. On the FIFA side, they asked for information such as people's personal immigration information in order to work here. And of course, ICE has been terrorizing our communities, and they have made it clear, the administration, that they will be here at the games the entire time. So what made this negotiations difficult was more those issues than honestly the economic ones. We want a great contract. The wages are spectacular. People are going to be able to live a little bit better here in Los Angeles. But at the end of the day, the last things on the table were the privacy issues, that this can never happen again, that no way do people have to give over their information in order to work at an event. And number two, that if ICE does threaten the safety of our members or the fans, then workers retain the right to strike, which is not normal. In fact, it's unprecedented in collective bargaining or union contracts in the United States.
9: So will your workers be working on the opening game when the USA take on Paraguay here?
10: Yeah, tomorrow we will ratify the contract. People will vote on whether to approve it. They'll ratify it overwhelmingly because it's such a wonderful agreement. And then on Friday, everyone's going to go to work. And our hope is that they go to work, they work a lot, and they make a lot of money, and that the games are successful. But should I show up and start kidnapping people or doing what they've done, some big operation, then we've retained the right to walk people out, that people could walk off the job without any retaliation in order to protect their safety.
6: So those workers will be at SoFi Stadium on Friday for that opening game between the United States and Paraguay. One crisis seemingly averted. Let's see about the other crises that have been happening ahead of this World Cup.
11: Isaac Fannin in Los Angeles for Sport Today. Well, not a crisis and not something that FIFA can control, but England's final World Cup warm-up match against Costa Rica, that has been delayed due to stormy weather in Orlando. That might be a feature of what we see during the World Cup. Now, to athletics. Oslo is hosting the latest stop in this season's Diamond League. Already the crowd at the Bislett Stadium has been treated to a men's 800 metres featuring the reigning Olympic and world champion and this year's teenage winner of the world indoor gold.
12: There goes Luchtenhaus again. No.

0: job done here. With Wanyonyi doesn't look to be responding. Working really, really hard, but Luchtenhaus looks so fresh. He's done so much racing. Now has he gone too early? He's looking around. Wanyonyi may yet have another chance. There's a big gap to second and third. Wanyonyi coming back. One last push. Oh, it's so close on the line. Cooper Luchtenhaus has got it again. It's 6 out of 6. It's top marks.
1: Chris Dennis describing the action there. Also watching for Sport Today, our athletics commentator, Ed Harry, who joins me now. And Ed, what a race.
2: What a race. Top marks, said Chris Dennis in the commentary, Mike, because he's still a high schooler. He only turned 17 in December. He won the world indoor title in March. On Sunday in Stockholm, Cooper Luchtenhaus beat a former world champion, Marco Arope, who was third in tonight's race. Tonight, then, at the Bislett Stadium, Emmanuel Wanyonyi, Kenya's world and Olympic champion, decided to take the race out, to front run, to try and run the finish out of the young American's legs. But as you heard, Luchtenhaus attacked with 200 to go, but he was faltering. Wanyonyi was coming back. In the end, the young American almost stumbled and fell over the line, but his victory, back-to-back Diamond League wins, quite incredible.
1: Yeah, just about getting the job done. We've also had a men's 200 with another of the sport's teenage stars up against an Olympic champion.
2: And this time it was more the kind of result you perhaps would have expected. The Olympic gold medalist from Botswana, Letsile Tobogo, winning that men's 200 metres in the last few minutes in 19.84 seconds, racing that time even though he was easing off noticeably through the closing stages of the race. Gout, the man we were so excited to see, the 18-year-old, the world under 20 record holder for this event, finished in sixth place. He never challenged Tobogo. They were drawn alongside each other, but Gout never a factor in that race, running 20.60 tonight, Mike. His world under 20 record is almost a second quicker, but this was, of course, his Diamond League debut.
1: And top of the bill in around an hour from now, the men's 400 hurdles.
2: That's right, and that features the still world record holder for this event, Carsten Warholm of Norway. Warholm has been speaking in the build-up about a couple of difficult races for him right at the start of this Diamond League season. He was beaten twice in China last month, the first two weekends of this year's Diamond League, losing in both cases to Alisson dos Santos of Brazil, one over 300 hurdles, the second over the more conventional distance of 400 hurdles. And on the eve of racing here, Warholm has been putting those defeats into context.
3: You know, I think I've never underestimated Alisson or any of my opponents. I know they're good, and as he's saying as well, it's been a huge level now these last year. So I didn't go to China to get some easy wins. That's for sure. But it was to get some races in, and of course I wanted to win. You can see it. You know, it was 1400s in two races. We had some good fights, but at the same time, I think this is one of the things we are forgetting a little bit in our sports, always chasing the records. That is actually about the big fights. And yesterday I actually watched the 50 years of world records. It's a 10-year-old documentary about Bislett Games. And when you look back at it, the records was more or less a product of the fights between the athletes, you know? And this is what the sport is all about. And I want to get back to tough racing.
2: Carsten Warholm, who has a European Championship to prepare for later this season, looking for a fourth gold at the Europeans, reminding us there is a bigger picture. His 400 hurdles will close tonight's Bislett Games. Before that, there's an Olympic outing for the Olympic champion Julian Alfred in the women's 100, and we've also got the Dream Mile. You'll be able to find all the night's Diamond League headlines later on the BBC Sport website.
1: Ed Harry, thank you for Sport Today. Now, before the end of the show, back to our top story, the troubled build-up to the World Cup. Let's hear from some of the much-anticipated FIFA President Gianni Infantino's press conference, which has been going on while we're on air. He's been full of praise for the team at FIFA who've worked to deliver the World Cup.
4: So I want to say thank you to my entire team. Some of them are here, others are in the different venues, in the different cities, back in Zurich or in the other offices. A big, big team that works tirelessly to make sure that we can host the biggest, the best, the greatest, the most inclusive World Cup in the history of FIFA. The biggest event probably in the history of mankind. Three big, big countries, 16 host cities, 48 participating teams, 104 matches, 104 Super Bowls in 1 month. You know all this. 6.5 million people.

0: in the stadiums, 6 billion watching from home for free. And all these people, they want to enjoy a moment of happiness, a moment where their day-to-day problems can be left aside and they can just enjoy the game and cry if their team loses or cry if their team wins.
1: FIFA President Gianni Infantino, who also says he's very happy we managed to get Iran to come and play. 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For now, it's goodbye from us.
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4: 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Who the hell is Rudin King? Man, we can't
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12: ABC News, I'm Clive Hunson. President Trump has threatened to hit Iran again soon because he says the Iranians are taking too long to sign a peace deal.
13: So we'll see what happens. But we hit them hard yesterday and we're going to hit them again hard today in case you miss it, in case you don't turn on your television set. And we'll see what happens with the deal. We were really close to a deal, but they keep tapping us along. They keep playing us for suckers because you know what? They dealt with some very stupid presidents, I have to say that. I'm embarrassed to say it. Some very stupid people were sitting here.
12: The BBC's Tom Bateman in Washington says it follows 24 hours of tit-for-tat strikes in the Gulf region.
14: This gives you a sense that this spiral of escalation potentially is not over. There is a sense that I think this latest round showed that each side was trying to restrain themselves to a certain extent. You know, Mr. Trump had telegraphed the attacks on Iran. The Iranians then fired, yes, on Gulf countries and over towards Jordan, but these supposedly were mostly shot down. It appeared to be a limited number of drones and missiles. But if you've now got the White House saying they're going to hit back again, well, where does that leave things?
12: Staying in Washington, Bill Gates is being questioned by a congressional committee about his past association with Jeffrey Epstein. Speaking to reporters, the Microsoft founder denied wrongdoing and expressed deep regret for his association with the disgraced financier, which he says was about funding for his foundation that ultimately came to nothing.
15: I'm glad to be here voluntarily to testify, to help with the committee's work. I'll start with an opening statement in the hearing room. I hope my testimony is helpful to the important work of the committee to find justice for the victims.
12: A Sudanese man has appeared in court in Northern Ireland accused of attempted murder over a knife attack in which the victim lost an eye. The attack sparked violent anti-immigrant demonstrations in parts of Belfast. Violence condemned by the Secretary of State for Northern Ireland, Hilary Benn.
16: Those organising these protests claim they're doing so to protect communities. In fact, they're doing the very opposite. They are damaging communities and hurting people who are innocent and who have been terrified by what they have been through last night. It is utterly shameful and it needs to stop.
12: Here, One Nation leader Pauline Hanson has told supporters in Perth the party is surging in popularity because of what she calls mass migration. Nick Perpich has more.
17: Police estimate 400 protesters gathered outside Senator Hanson's event in Perth's East. They chanted accusations of racism against the One Nation leader, while dozens of police kept them away from the party supporters. Inside, Senator Hanson thanked members of the crowd for their support over the years and said One Nation had long been underestimated. The party is now leading Labor and the Coalition in two recent polls. Senator Hanson said mass migration was destroying the country.
18: And I'm not going to apologise for saying that.
5: that's why you are supporting One Nation.
17: Senator Hanson said Labor seats in WA were on her hit list.
18: The government is boosting research into arthritis. Isabella Tolhurst reports.
19: $100 million will be delivered over 10 years to establish a new arthritis and musculoskeletal conditions research mission. It will be set up through the Medical Research Future Fund and will bring together leading researchers, patients and doctors to help improve prevention and early diagnosis and better manage treatment of arthritis. More than 7 million Australians live with the disease and can be impacted at any age. Louise Hardy, CEO of Arthritis Australia, says the funding is historic and that the research will drive breakthroughs that are urgently needed.
18: The federal opposition fears a High Court ruling could expose taxpayers to millions in compensation claims. Yesterday, the court ruled in favour of Safwat Abdul Hadi, who was released from immigration detention after the High Court's previous ruling that indefinite detention was illegal. Shadow Immigration Minister John O'Dunham says it doesn't pass the pub test.
20: It is incumbent upon the government to turn around and say, we are not going to cop this. We are going to find a way to deal with this issue because it is in the nation's interests to keep our people safe. And that does include protecting us from any obscene compensation payment to a member of this NZYQ cohort.
18: Well, the government had argued it should not be liable for Safwat Abdul Hadi's false imprisonment because it says at the time, indefinite detention was legal. And you're up to date with the very latest from ABC News.
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25: Rod Laver was a master of the game of tennis in a golden age of the sport. This was a time when players looked razor sharp when they walked onto the court. The slick back hair, crisp white cottons, no designer stubble, no baseball caps, and definitely no grunting. But the elegance of the game then could conceal the fierceness of the competition. In Rod Laver's time, he was up against other giants of the game, Roy Emerson, Ken Rosewell, John Newcomb, Pancho Gonzalez. Rod Laver played tennis at a time when Australians dominated the sport from the 50s to the 70s, and he was the greatest player of his generation. And many would argue that Rod Laver is the greatest player of all time. He is the only man to have won the Grand Slam twice. In between those titles, Rod toured the world as a professional, playing for decent money but often in bizarre conditions. Hollywood actors like John Wayne and Charlton Heston came to watch him play, and they sought his friendship. Rod Laver's memoir follows the unlikely path of his life in tennis, which began when he was a skinny, red-headed left-hander from country Queensland. Rod Laver, welcome, sir. Welcome to the
26: Richard,
25: program.
26: Richard, thank you.
25: Why were you christened the Rockhampton Rockets?
26: Well, I don't know. I think Rockhampton had a lot to do with it. But Harry Hopman, I guess when I was on the court, I was a little lackadaisical, didn't get to it as quick as I should have. But that sort of, sometimes it's a reverse. When you look at Ken Rosewall, and he didn't have big shoulders and big muscles, and they called him Muscles, Rosewall.
25: I love that. It's a very Australian thing, isn't it, to do that?
26: A little like my Rocket, but Rocket from Rockhampton.
25: So he called you that to make you faster in a way, because you were slow in his eyes at that point.
26: Yeah, I think he got through to me that this was tennis was a game of speed, agility, being able to get around the court, and again concentrating. Don't spend all your time worrying about, are you going to get to the ball? Think about being faster, getting there plenty of time. Then you have an option every time when you can play, whether it can be a lob or just, you're not just battling to get the ball back over the net. You've got time to do other things.
25: You were born in 1938 in country Queensland. This was a time of no TV and had short back and sides. A lot of the roads were unsealed around where you lived. What kind of work was your dad doing at the time?
26: He was in the construction. He originally was a cattle property grazier, and always had maybe 1,000 head of cattle that they drove down to the Lake Street Meatworks, and that was my mum and dad drove them down, and it was a tough life for the parents.
25: How was he with you? How was your dad with you?
26: I think he was always, once I came to Rockhampton, he gave me a lot of opportunities, took me to

0: lot of the tournaments where you have to get up at 5 o'clock in the morning and get to the various tournaments, Bundaberg, Kingaroy, wherever the tournaments were, he would drive me there.
1: And was he demanding of you, or is that what you demanded of yourself, Rod?
0: No, I don't know as he demanded anything from me, but he knew that I enjoyed the sport. And at age, you know, so from probably 12 off 13 onwards, I was involved in playing age tournaments around the countryside. You know, Rockhampton was certainly the central Queensland area for good tennis players to compete. And I happened to see Gonzalez and Hoad play there, and Rosewall, you know, when I was, because they were about 4 or 5 years older than I was. And so that gave me a chance to see just how good these players were. And I just realized I had a long way to go to catch up to their ability.
1: Did you have one of those backyards that was littered with sporting gear?
0: No, but we had the backyard littered with a tennis court. And so that was always something that my mum and dad enjoyed. My mother played quite well at a young age. And so, you know, I was always out on the court, had a backboard set up, organized there, so I could go out and practice until my brothers came home. I'd try to get one brother home earlier than the other. That way I could get some tennis in.
1: All right, because if they both came home, right, they'd play each other.
0: Then he'd say, take a hike, kid.
1: How was the tennis court built in your property?
0: It was just the silt of the Fitzroy River, just off to the side, where it's this loamy soil. And that's what we did. We went and shoveled soil into the truck that our dad had.
1: You used to get stuff from anthills, didn't you, too?
0: And that was when we were out in the country and had cattle property that we knew where all the ant beds were. And so go and chop them off, bring them in, lay them down, make a tennis court out of it. That, that was sort of a sandy type soil. And that was another way of getting the right type of consistency as a tennis court.
1: What kind of social life do you remember people having in those days?
0: I don't think there was much social life. Yeah, my dad always worked odd jobs here and there. If you were out in the countryside when I was only 8, 10, I certainly didn't know much about work in those days. A couple of elder brothers that did and were involved in various things on the property, but I didn't get that job. And we left before I really got involved in being on the cattle land.
1: What kind of movies were you watching as a kid?
0: I guess it was always shoot 'em ups, cowboys and Indians. I had the good fortune of knowing John Wayne and Charlton Heston, and so Ben Hur was also a great movie for us to watch. So he says, just so I go to Ben Hur and bet on the white horses.
1: So did you watch John Wayne movies, cowboy movies, as a kid?
0: Yeah, in Rockhampton, just up the road from us was an open theatre with canvas seats. And so, you know, we'd go up there probably once a week and sit and probably back with all the kids that you went to school with, and enjoy that social side of enjoying the movies and just being able to see the movies that John Wayne put together. And you wouldn't, you know, I never realized and never thought I'd ever see John Wayne in real life.
1: He would want to be your friend. He actually sought you out for friendship, didn't he?
0: Well, I don't know if he sought me out, but...
1: Sure he did. He was hanging around you. He was, you know, he came to see you play and he was hanging out with you.
0: John Wayne was instrumental in... There was a tennis club called the John Wayne Tennis Club, and he didn't really play tennis, but he played cards and he watched some of the tennis. And so, yeah, he was a good friend, and he'd have movie nights down there in Newport Beach. And so he'd invite the tennis guys, myself, and watch movies and be at his home.
1: Was he John Wayne off the screen as well as on the screen? I mean, did he walk that way and say, well, hello, Rod? Was he like that?
0: I think he was exactly like that. And it sort of always brought back fond memories of Park Avenue in Rockhampton when I was at John Wayne's place, because he and Pilar, they were a great couple, and I had the good fortune of being able to be with them a lot. And he was sort of retired really pretty much from movies at this stage.
1: You mentioned before you had older brothers who were probably as keen on tennis as you were to begin with. How hard was it for you to get a look in as the little younger brother?
0: Well, that's happened quite a few times where, you know, I really was trying to, the master of trying to get one of them home earlier than the other from work. And so once I could do that, I could get on the court and practice with one of the brothers. But once they both came home, I was told to go play marbles or just hop off the court, go do something else, because we're playing.
1: So then this man, Charlie Hollis, came into your family's life. Tell me a bit about him, what he was, what kind of a man Charlie was.
0: Yeah, Charlie was, he was social, always keen to play tennis or be involved in coaching. But he also was a fisherman, and he and my dad, I think, hit it off well, because they both ended up after work would be having rum and coke, or rum and milk, I should say, not coke.
1: Rum and milk
0: was the way it was put in. And so, you know, I think from that level. But he was a good stroke production coach, and I think that was the great thing that I had to work with, was when he imparted the strokes. He said, you know, you'll never win Wimbledon with a sliced backhand. You know, you've got to try and hit the ball flat or hit topspin on the ball on the backhand side. And of course, notorious, you know, we had a good serve and a good forehand, but not very good in the backhand side. And he said, that's what you've got to get if you're going to do anything at Wimbledon.
1: How did you get him to pay attention to you in the first place? Because, like I say, you were the younger one, you know, you were skinny, you were a bit shorter than the other guys. And how did you manage to get his attention and become the focus of his attention?
0: Well, I don't know if I ever got the total focus of him, but it was, I guess, when I was probably 9, 10 years of age, and I was just watching two brothers go through their paces with Charlie on the court in their home court. And, he says, well, bring that little kid out here and, you know, see how good he is. And he was surprised that I knew how to play and I could get around the court fairly well. And I guess I had good eyesight and could, you know, pretty good timing. And so he says, I'd like to continue teaching this child. And my dad and my mother said, go to it, because, you know, he loves to play. You can't get him off the court. So see if you can make something of him.
1: What were the core values that Charlie tried to instill to you? Aside from the technique, the values of the game.
0: Yeah, well, he was certainly not a business person. I think he never really cared much about money. He had a sports store in Rockhampton, and my brother used to work for him. And one brother worked for Len Laver, and the other brother was working with Charlie Hollis at his sports store. And, different sort of world out there at this age. You're talking 1952, 3, 4, and I found myself, you know, sometimes pedaling over to the association courts of a Saturday morning and to be with Charlie. And
1: what did he teach you about winning, though, Rob? What did he tell you about that?
0: Yeah, no, he always tried to instill, you know, don't let play the game to win, and don't just play half heart, get ahead in a match, and then you just let it slip away. He says, just, you've got to have that killer instinct.
1: To inflict the heaviest possible defeat on your opponents.
0: Yeah, well, I shouldn't say heavy, but I think don't let the game get away from you. You've got a lead, so don't let it get away. And of course, that means, you know, if you've got one break of serve, then try and get two breaks of serve. You know, that way you've got insurance if the other person starts playing well, or you serve a few doubles when you shouldn't have.
1: What about when you're falling behind and you're beginning to think it's lost and hopeless?
0: Yeah, well, yeah, you got to get into the attitude of never giving up attitude, and I think that's the one thing that I think Charlie and Harry Hopman, of course, at a latter time, you know, once my stroke production, you know, was better and I got stronger, my arm got stronger, you know, played those 2-on-1 drills where you got two at the baseline and one at the net, and you've got to, you know, get every ball that they, you know, put there. Yeah, and so I think that that grooming at an early age, you know, had me involved, trying to just get, you know, get involved with every point, Don't just hang out there and think, oh, well,

0: I'll get that one later attitude. You know, get that one now and the next one as well. And that way I think I found myself speeding up, and maybe I did get to be, you know, in the category of rocket. I got a lot quicker.
1: It's funny, you know, in comedy, one of the worst things you can do when you're on stage and it's not working is to stand outside yourself and try and look down on yourself as you're doing this. That's really bad. You mustn't do that. You've got to kind of remain in yourself and in the moment and alive to what's actually happening. Is that what you're talking about? That kind of thing, not getting that distance from yourself.
0: You've got to accept that you're not going to play well all the time, and that's the first thing you better realize in your own head. When things go wrong is when you've got to apply yourself and break through the time slots that when you say, you know, I've been playing well for an hour, I've got to play well for an hour and a half or an hour and a quarter. I've got to push through the bad times that you've been going through. And I think Charlie was probably instrumental in making that happen. I think maybe Harry Hopman in other ways. The drills that he put us through, when I say two on the baseline and one at the net, or one at the baseline and two at the net, you know, they were always drills that were with the likes of Hode, Rosewall, Jimeno, Buchholz. You know, we were always into those drills. And, you know, when you only have probably a half-hour slot of time in each half-hour, you'd have the court for only a half-hour. And that was, you know, you worked the best you could for that half hour, and had a lot of tennis balls, played every shot, and when you were tired, the other person went into your square, and you were one of the two at the baseline or at the net, and that I think was some of the best drills that improved me.
1: How about Harry Hopman, who was your next coach? I think he took you on when you were about 20 or thereabouts, and you were kind of a battle-hardened veteran at the age of 20, pretty much already. Both he and Charlie, they taught you how to win and the importance of the killer instinct. But what about teaching you how to lose, about how to manage your thinking and emotions when you don't succeed?
0: Yeah, well, you know, it is true. Yeah, you're gonna lose your fair share of matches. And I think the main thing is, when you came off, just don't be angry that you lost. You know, yes, you can be unhappy with it, but also at the same time, how did I lose? Yeah, you know, there were a few of the traits that, you know, a lot of players used to come off and they'd go sit in the dressing room and be angry and throw their racket or whatever. And, you know, Charlie instilled in me, you know, why did you play? Did you serve badly? Did you remember not tossing the ball high enough? Did you make mistakes? Did you try to do flashy shots too quick? Those type of things really, you know, came into my head. When as I got better and better, I found those sort of things was a great learning curve for me, because a lot of times you don't learn by your mistakes. And I think Charlie pointed that off at a young age, and he said, you know, just when you're down, don't give up. You're still in the match. So don't just, you know, hit the ball harder because, well, I got no chance. It won't go in. But, you know, just try to make it work. And I, you know, I scrambled out of some, you know, pretty close matches, because 1960 I played Neil Fraser in the Australian in 1960 at Brisbane at Milton, and it was, you know, down two sets, and I'm plugging away in the final, and you know, finally get to a fifth set, and down match points, but you know, I think Charlie told me, just don't give up, just keep make the other person beat you. And I think that was a learning curve that I early on in my career I was able to make happen.
1: You weren't the tallest player in the game, nor the most physically powerful in the game. You're right, then. You talk about that. What kind of compensations did you come up with? For example, your serve, you weren't able to, didn't quite have the height to do the kind of cannonball serve. What did you do to compensate for those?
0: Well, those, you know, things? I got to be about 5'8" and a half, maybe, and. And of course, you know, the most important thing, I never knew that I couldn't serve very many aces. That was definitely not going to be on. But why if you're not serving an ace, just make sure that you're accurate and you get your first ball in more often. And I did that, and that's when today's players only have one ball in their hand. But when we played, we always had two balls in our hand. And so I'd throw the ball up and play, and the traits in when they had me running around hitting forehands, I always had one ball in my hand. So I knew that I'm getting the first serve in, you know, all the time now. And that to me was probably as important as anyone with a big serve, because, you know, they knew they were going to have to beat me, because I'm not serving doubles and I'm not giving them a chance with an easy second serve. And so, you know, you work through a lot of these little things, and as you get through them and you look back at yourself, see, you know, yeah, I guess when I played like that, I won a lot of matches that I probably shouldn't have won.
1: I bring this up because I'm really fascinated from reading your book, because I'm struck by how much you played like chess, the game of tennis like chess, trying to anticipating three moves ahead. I'm not exaggerating here either. You could do this shot, that would mean you'd get this something back, which meant someone would be set up for another shot. Then on the third shot, you'd actually win it if you hadn't already won it at that point. Well, it's quite a strategic, tactical and strategic game.
0: Yeah, well, I never had the big game, so to speak, where you've got a huge forehand or a big backhand that can open up the court for you. You had to open up the court with somewhat just moving, you know, playing, you know, a game that is, you know, sometimes you want to go deep, sometimes shorter, and you kept moving your opponent around, and he wasn't very comfortable on it. And
1: no, you're choreographing your opponent, aren't you? Right, I'll make him run here, then I'll make him run over there, and then I'll make him run up to the net, and then he's got to do this, and then he falls over.
0: Well, you hope all that works out.
1: I say this because it's so interesting to me to see this as a game where, you know, because of this, really ultimately having some kind of tactical intelligence and character seem to be more important in a way than having the height and the strength.
0: No, well, I think tactics, you know, certainly outdo anyone with height. You know, certainly, you know, a tall person, you know, if you can get it at their feet, being able to half volley and hitting low volleys was tough on a big man. And bringing your eyes down to the ball, is not that easy once, you know, someone's 6'6", 6'7". Of course, today, you know, you look at some of the players of today and, you know, they're extremely good. I mean, their ground strokes and their volleying ability is such that they... You know, they can get away with that, but you know, when I was playing a tall person, get him at his feet, push him wide either side. You know, it finally, you don't win the point the first or second time. Maybe the third time you've got an opening to get the ball past somebody like that, and that's the way my game had to unfold because I didn't have the height.
1: You had this great success, you know. I think you became junior champion of the United States as a teenager, and you quickly became a kind of celebrity. Nonetheless, what was the pressure like back in those days to walk out into centre court of Wimbledon for the first time under that quote of Kipling that sort of hangs over the door there and feel the eyes of the world are upon you, Rod?
0: Yeah, no, it was an awakening, I guess you could call it, because you know, I did play a few times, you know, on the centre court. And got beaten on the center court, you know, the same people. But you know, I think you learn by your chance to get out there and try and be a better player, and not being in awe of center court, but trying to play the game that is best for you to win. And I think that's the thing. Again, when you're in there, you get your first serve in, take the pressure off your game. And that was what, you know, most anybody would say, even some of my, you know, people that was playing Houghton, Rosewall and, you know, Cooper and Anderson that were just ahead of me. You know, he says, you know, just get the ball in the court. Put the pressure on the other player.
1: Does the crowd kind of disappear after a while? And is it just you, the court, the player and the ball? Is that how it is?
0: No, you know the crowd's there. I mean, that's true. You're out there in a mission to win a match that it's just one-on-one, and you've got to play your best tennis to beat this person because he's probably it's a semi-final match or a quarter-final match. You know he's won a lot of tennis matches to get here, and I'm in the same position. So you're going in there pretty equal, and I know that, you know, you want to say, hey, I'm gonna win this match. And that's the determination that you sort of go in with, and you don't think about the crowd, and you don't think about, you know, where your wife is sitting or how, you know, what they're up to. You just know that you did the best you could in getting seat assignment. What court are you playing on? Have you practiced before the match started? Did you get out and warm up? Just being controlled and being able to play your best tennis. And that's before you walk on the court. That's what you got to do.
1: This is famously a golden age of Australian tennis, the one you played in, the one you championed in. You know, the players that you mentioned, like Ken Rosewall, you know, Lou Hodes and Roy Emerson, many, and John Newcombe, many of these other players. Why? Why was it a golden age for Australian tennis?
0: Well, when you look at the trophies that Wimbledon have got, their names on the trophy, you know, it's out in the last, over the last 20 years, well, until the time I came along, you know, there was probably 13, 14 in a row, you know, that won Wimbledon.
1: So why? And, why did we do so well?
0: Well, I think it's, I think you go back to the coaching level. You know, Hopman was always says, you know, if you can be the fittest person going into the fifth set, that's all you can ask. And 9 times out of 10, you'll come off the winner.
1: But all the presumably all the players are being coached like that way. Was it something in the water in Australia, or was it the Weet-Bix? I don't know.
0: Well, maybe the Weet-Bix. No, it's just purely an attitude that Australians had. It's being a better person when you go down on the court, leaving everything behind. Don't go out there and say, well, I could have played better and I should have won the fifth set if I only done this. You know, you had a chance to do it, so why didn't you do it? And that's the thing that I think, probably Harry Hopman more so than anybody, you know, pulled that off, you know, because you notice when Hode played Tony Trabert in Davis Cup, you know, in the fifth rubber and he's down, but Hopman says, hey, you're not out of this. Get your buns up and get out there in the court and win this match. And so he put a little bit more drive in your game.
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1: Tennis champion Rod Laver is my guest. Rod has written a memoir of his long and rich life, and it's called simply Rod Laver, a memoir. Rod, you won your first Grand Slam in 1962, which was just great. You know, winning all those four matches, United States, Australia, France, and Wimbledon as well. Tell me about some of the mind games other players would use to try and distract you while you were playing.
0: Well, you could get distracted pretty quickly when you're on the clay courts in France playing at the Roland Garros Stadium. And that was always, you know, it wasn't a thrill in many ways because you were always, you know, being, you know, pushed from corner to corner when you played on those courts. And the European players always seemed to be able to just get that once better than any of the Australians. I ended up finding myself, let me play on these clay courts. I'm going to get better on these clay courts. And so, you know, when I went over year after year, played, you know, 8 or 10, 15 tournaments, I finally understood how the players of the European set, you know, were able to always come out at the very end. And it wasn't just hitting the ball hard, hitting accurate. Sometimes it's deep, other times it's short, it's drop shots, it's lobs. When you're in trouble, lob the ball high and get back into the game.
1: There's nothing new about the tantrum on the court. I don't know, back in your time, they were quite as fierce as they have been subsequently. Nonetheless, was there a sense that that's a tactic used by another player to have a little bit of a tanty to throw you off your game?
0: Well, it could be tactics of that mode, just being angry. But when I played the people like Pancho Gonzalez, you know, his tactic was always, you know, he had a huge serve, 6'3" man, tall arm and long arms. And had a great serve, but he, even if it was close, you know, and the linesman would call it out, he'd challenge that man all the time. And bit by bit, he just wore him down, and so he wouldn't call out anymore. And so you could be a foot out, and he's not calling out. So that's the sort of game that different players played on you. But so you had to, you know, if that started happening, you know, return every ball that came over your way. And it just, if it's a foot out, get it back in the court.
1: He, you write that his tactic was to actually hate his opponents. That would drive him. How well would that work for him, do you think, as a tactic to actually hate your opponent, not just to, not want to more than just beat your opponent, but to actually hate that your opponent as a means to an end.
0: Yeah, he sort of had a love-hate relationship with the game. You know, we played Jack Cramer. He'd play matches against Jack, and he'd play matches against, Sedgman and Hode, Rosewall.
1: You? Yeah.
0: And so he had a lot of players that he had, committed 100-match series to. And that was just amazing how he could always pull out a win and win that whole series. I remember one time Lou Hode was playing Pancho Gonzalez, and, he was beating him. He's got a very strong backhand side, backhand volley, backhand smashes, and he just knew that he could wear Gonzalez down. And then all of a sudden Gonzalez said he wasn't going to put up with this. So he learned, rather than having just a slice backhand, which is just an even, not a consistent game, but he wasn't going to hit winners off it. And so he decided that he'd have to hit a flat backhand or a topspin backhand. And so he did. And that's just how talented this man is, that he, came back from losing a lot of those matches. He came back and won that series. I'm sure that Hode is probably going to say he had a bad back or something of the nature.
1: You said you were always brought up and coached in such a way, which is don't draw attention to yourself. Don't be too flashy. Don't show off once you've won, or complain too much when you lose. You broke your rule twice, I think, by jumping over the net. How did that go for you the first time you tried to?
0: Yeah, climb? Well, I think of playing Herbie Flam in Adelaide, and I thought I'd be excited about jumping the net and shaking his hand, but I clipped the top of the net with my foot, and over I went head first.
1: Oh, ow!
0: And so it wasn't the best thing I ever did, and I hadn't done it again until probably the very last time when I played Tony Roach at the U.S. Open in 1969, and I ended up jumping the net, and of course there was a cameraman there that had me flying over the net, and I do admit I jumped it by 2 or 3 feet over the net, so I wasn't going to clip it this time.
1: You're about to win the Olympic medal in the high jump, probably, on that occasion. They had all the motivation there. You turned professional in those years in the mid-60s for some years. I mean, I know as an amateur you were paid very, very little before that point. It's really quite surprising to realise how little tennis players were paid back in those days.
0: The amateur tennis was what it was. Yes, you're allowed to receive money from each tournament, and it could be $300, $400, but to live there, to travel in and get to the next tournament, it took funds to have that happen.
1: See, I'm really dubious about all that. I think that's a kind of a rich man's ploy in a way. It's to keep gentlemen in the game, isn't it, really? So so a country upstart from Rockhampton would struggle to stay in the game. Is that how you saw it back then?
0: Well, to get started, we were on, spaghetti and meatballs, every night, when we were, young and probably in our 16, 17, 18. I did get a chance to go away when I was 17 in 1956. And that was picked up by a man out of Tasmania that said, take a junior with you. And Harry Hopman was going to go overseas on a writing tour. And so he said, no, I don't want to just take one person. I don't think that's not going to work. And Arthur Drysdale said, well, take two of them and just look in here and there and just enter them in tournaments so that, you can give them, they can have that experience. And so he did. And he took Bob Mark, who was the Australian junior champion. And I was probably number four or number five on the tour, won some of the state titles, but not the Australian. And, it's there. There's no money at all that's available other than getting to and from tournaments. And so in 1963, after the 62 year, when I was fortunate to win the Grand Slam, they just said, I thought, well, I'd like to turn professional. And they'd been at me, the Hoden, Rosewall, Gonzalez, said
1: they'd all done it too.
0: They were all pros, and they wanted me to join the ranks. And
1: so that was a lot less glamorous than the amateur events, but it was paid you properly, which was good for the first time.
0: Yeah, I think. Well, it's not all glamour by any means. No. When you're playing Lou Hode one day and Ken Rosewall the next afternoon, it's pretty wearing. And I did that for, you know, well, that whole 6 months. You know, I got my a lot of losses handed to me.
1: I'm astounded though to realize the circumstances in which you played those professional matches against the best players in the world on ice skating rinks, yeah. Covered ice skating rinks. What would they do? What would they cover the ice skating? Were there a cloth or something, or what?
0: Yeah, well, what they do is they have a canvas court that they can just pull over cement or pull over basketball courts, that type of thing. And it's block and tackle. You know, you pull it tight from all around, and it becomes a very good court.
1: Don't your feet get cold though?
0: If you're on ice, yes, it does get cold. Yeah, you battle with your feet are certainly pretty cold out there, but just be aware, don't run off the canvas, because you're on the ice slipping and sliding now. But it was a good court to play on. It was even.
1: Still there were moments, you're right, where if the game went on for too long, you'd sometimes be hustled off the court so the kids could start ice skating.
0: that did happen enough times. Generally they wouldn't put the court down until the court was ready to play on that night at say 7 o'clock or 7:30, or if it could have been a 1 o'clock in the afternoon start.
1: It'd be like Roger Federer and, you know, Rafa and Nadal having a match and then on an ice skating ring and so on. Would you fellas mind wrapping it up? The kids want to have a bit of a skate. I mean,
0: I have to admit that those things did happen, but you know, you fitted in with what pro tennis was able to give you, because all the best players, you know, or the best tournaments were all amateur.
1: You did a bout in Khartoum in Sudan. That was an exhibition match. How did that pan out, Rob?
0: Yeah, that created, you know, problems. They are having riots and unsettledness in Khartoum. And so, I remember when they said, well, we don't have an audience. And the promoter says, well, I'll just call everybody up. And so, you know, we still had our 1,500 people there. and it's
1: how much money did you make out of that bet?
0: We generally had $1,000. Was what we split four ways. It was 20% if you won and 15% if you lost, and that's how you split up
1: $1,000 to come to Khartoum to play tennis.
0: You got $150-$160. You know, was your take, but of course if you did that every night, then you could look at 6 nights of 150. You know, you're making $900 a week, and that to me. It was slow going, but the opportunity, the chance to play, and I realized that I would never be playing at Wimbledon again or the U.S. Open or Australian, you know, when I turned pro in '63, and so
1: all these glorious matches taking place on ice court.
0: Little be known, yeah, and of course I became I actually improved out of sight.
1: Really? Why?
0: When I'm playing, you're playing the number one and number two and number three player
1: every day,
0: every night.
1: Right. Yeah.
0: You something had to give, and I found myself understanding, you know, what they were doing to me, because they hit the professional way is less errors, you know, get your first serve in, make your first volley deep and strong, you know, make every return back, and bit by bit, I thought, huh. That's the way these pros are doing it to me. And so, you know, after about a year, I did get into the number two spot on the tour.
1: And then you fell in love. Then you fell in love.
0: I did have that opportunity. We were playing at the Palisades Country Club that Jack Cramer owned. He was dedicating courts to the various past champions. And, I met my wife, Mary, there. We had a good time traveling the world. She taught me a lot of things off the court that I never really got introduced to at an early age. And, of course, business-wise, she was able to look at business opportunity, whether it be land, whether it be stocks. And so,
1: you said she also introduced you to culture and a broader, more educated view of the world, because you had to quit your education at a young age in order to become a tennis champ.
0: Well, it's true, and sometimes I look at that and say that was a bad move on my part. But at the time, I just enjoyed the game so much.
1: You mean quitting your education?
0: I wanted to play, and so I did. I elected to move out of school at a young age, and I think maybe travel. Yeah, help me along.
1: Why did you almost miss the wedding, though? You almost didn't show up at your own wedding.
0: No, playing in St. Louis was where we were, and Lou Hode was one of my good friends, and he said, "Well, I'll drive." And next thing, we were about halfway there, and we ran out of gas, and so that sort of put us delayed to another plane, and then forgetting things that I had on the plane. So then I had to run off to the hangar and find everything. I guess I wasn't thinking straight at that stage.
1: In 1969, they opened up the competition after that, didn't they? So you could re-enter the Grand Slam tournaments as a professional.
0: Back in those years, there was, Hode and Rosewall had been had been champions at the U.S. and not the U.S., but Wimbledon. And the chairman of the All England Club says, when we played a big tournament at Wembley Empire Pool, he said, why do I have to come all the way out here to watch you players play? Last year I was watching Laver, and a couple of years prior to that it was Hode, and they said, next year, we're going to have a pro Wimbledon after the 1967 amateur Wimbledon. And next year, beyond that, we're just going to call everybody tennis players, and that would settle the problem. And of course, once that side of it got started, the French and US and Australia said, "Well, let's have open tennis. Why don't we put open tennis together?" And that was the beginning in 1968 that I could get back to Wimbledon again.
1: And then 1969, that was your glory year, wasn't it? In so many ways, Rod, that's where you won the Grand Slam for a second time.
0: 1969 was probably, the best tennis I'd played for a good 9 months. Starts in January down here. This particular tournament happened to be in Brisbane at Milton, and I was able to pull off. We've just talked about the Tony Roach match that was like 4.5 hours, and one set was 22-20, and so you're going to battle your way through it. But if you persevere and you get through those matches, the final became a lot easier with Andres Jimeno, who, great player and a French champion later on, when after open tennis went, I think in 1973 or 74, he won the French, which was no mean thing, because he'd turned professional in 1961. And so for that much time, he was away from the world. But, everyone knew that the pros were much superior than the amateurs. So of course, it proved that way.
1: So indeed. So you were having this absolutely vintage year, and at the same time, Mary was pregnant with your child, and she was in Los Angeles, you were in New York. Tell me how Charlton Heston helped you out there while you were looking to break from the publicity.
0: That was sort of an ideal situation, because Charlton had a place at Tudor City, apartment, three bedroom place, and he says, "Why don't you just my place? That way you'll get away from the crowds, go play your matches, come back into the city, and you're not going to have be ushered into a lot of extra things that happen, press, television, all that." And that was probably a great thing that Charlton did.
1: In fact, at this time, in this year, you were probably one of the most famous men in the world at this point. There were profiles on you in the New York Times, in lots of magazines, of course, the cover of Sports Illustrated. You were such a high-profile man, and trying to start up a family life at the same time. Was that odd? And how did that feel to you as this former skinny kid from Rockhampton?
0: I'm proud of my career. I played hard, I played well, and in 69, certainly when I went through the French and came back at Wimbledon against John Newcomb, and then of course at the US with playing the final after a 2-day delay and playing with spikes against Tony Roach, who I realized back in January we played, in 69, and now here we are in September, and he's at the very end of my career, you know, in 69, and seeing whether I could pull this off.
1: Yeah, he doesn't want to make it easy for you either, does he?
0: And he never took it easy on me, and so I think that's.

0: That's the way it should be. You know, everybody puts their best effort in, and if whoever comes off, you played the better tennis.
1: Once you'd won that final match against Tony Roach, and you'd secured your second Grand Slam, are you flooded with joy or relief?
0: You know, probably some relief in many ways, but certainly joy. It's knowing that you'd pull this off after a 9-month journey, and yeah, my wife she came to Wimbledon, and of course she had to be home. Like she was six months pregnant at this stage, so you know she couldn't travel with me all the time. But
1: and you're thinking about it the whole time, weren't you?
0: And we kept calling each other, but that was back when you had to have a dime to make a call in the U.S. And all of a sudden I keep running out of dimes. I'm always asking somebody for a dime so I could make a collect call back home. But fortunately, my son was born 3 weeks after that particular match.
1: Then the very Australian thing happens, as you write in your book, Rod, where you were given the ABC Sportsman of the Year award and your dad accepted it on your behalf. What did your dad say about your moment of triumph becoming, you know, all-time great?
0: Well, I'm not sure he was too thrilled about having to represent myself out there, but he always recognized that I wanted to play tennis, and I was prepared to put in whatever I could do to win. And I think that's probably how he summed it up. You know, my son played pretty well.
1: He said, my son played pretty well, but of course he's not as good as his brothers. Now,
0: he helped the family out.
1: How Australian is that? You kind of realised for a while there you weren't after that period. Inevitably, you know, you have to accept that there's this period of decline as for you as a player, as you're not quite as fit, as young as you used to be. How long did you continue to play after that, Ron?
0: I still enjoyed playing. You know, tournaments are there to be won. And yes, 69 was a huge year for me. But after that, World Championship tennis came into play. That Lamar Hunt and a lot of players, you know, from that era signed on. 32 best players, you know, that were available. Played, so we played WCT, and
1: you took on some of that new generation of players too. You know, John McEnroe, Jimmy Connors, Bjorn Borg. I think you played as well.
0: Just at the latter stages of my career was when Borg was playing, and then bit by bit, McEnroe certainly came into it. Vitas Gerulaitis played, and then 1971 was the first WCT match, which Rosewall beat me in the final in the last eight that were played in 1972. Probably was the one of the big matches that I played around the world. And I think 1972 was, they allowed 2 hours, but as it turned out, I think we went for about 3.5 hours. So they kept preempting shows to keep online, and they finally preempted the news. And that's sort of a no-no. You should never have done that. But it was, it was a good, good ride. But as 75, 75, 76, I realized that, you know, at 37, 38, I'm not going to be playing your best tennis.
1: It's often agonizing for players to walk away. Like, I was talking about this with the author Christos Tsiolkos the other day. When you walk away, sometimes as a writer, he can keep going on for the rest of his life, but for a sports person, they have to give up and walk away, and they often feel this agony of separation from the arena.
0: It certainly was in some ways, but fortunately, I had a really had a long career. You know, started off in 1956, and I'm starting to end my career in 1978.
1: So you really felt you'd had your fill,
0: and so I felt like I'd played long enough. You know, certainly I played longer than I should have with my wife pregnant, you know, and with a young child. You know, she's having to look after a child, and I guess I'm a child on the tennis court. So she, you know, she was involved in a lot of things that we did together.
1: So that meant you could become a family man at last.
0: It was a time for me to then, you know, yes, we played some more tennis, sometimes in senior veterans events, but it was mainly when I was available to play, not when I had to play.
1: You had some kind of golden years. That was kind of golden period for you in a way in your

0: retirement. In 1998, you had a stroke right in the middle of an interview with ESPN.
1: That was wasn't a happy time, but yes, it happened in at UCLA in Los Angeles, and I found that my arm was I couldn't feel it, and my leg I couldn't feel my leg, and so you know I realized that there was a problem. I thought maybe it was just the lights on the cameras. And, but, I had

0: speech therapists, the like. But I always felt that just let me on a court, because it paralyzed my right side. I couldn't move it, but my left side I was okay. And so I hit backhands. I spent 5 months. I mean, five not five 5 minutes the first time around, then 10 minutes and 15 minutes, and after about close to a month, I got my right foot to move.
1: This is your patented tennis stroke recovery program that you developed.
0: I think tennis got me, said probably, I guess tennis got me in trouble, but it also got me out of trouble again.
1: There's this beautiful moment. There's a picture in your book of you presenting a championship trophy to Roger Federer, and he's embracing you. And over your shoulder, his eyes are filled with tears. Just if you can briefly tell me what's happening in that moment.
0: Yeah, well, it was a thrill for me to go out on the center court and present the trophy to the champion, Roger having won it, and everything was perfectly fine until he had to get up there and make a speech. And that,
1: Well, overwhelmed him.
0: Broke him down, and so he sort of welled up, and
1: Did you know what he was feeling in that moment?
0: Well, I think I could understand what he was when it was just overwhelming. It was the thrill of having won the Australian Championships, knowing that all those names. It wasn't just me only. I think Rosewall, Hoad, Sedgman. All these players that have got their name on this trophy, and I think he felt like he says, he'd made it. I wanted to do this, and it panned out.
1: Rod, it's been such a pleasure speaking. It's such an honour to have you on the program. So thank you so much for being my guest.
0: Thank you, Christian.
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0: ABC News, good morning. I'm Simon Lauder. Iran says it's ready to deal with any fresh strikes from the United States after the two countries exchanged attacks across the Persian Gulf. Middle East correspondent Matthew Doran reports.
1: The intense attacks on Tuesday night into Wednesday morning local time put even more strain on the already fragile ceasefire and threatened to plunge the entire region back into all-out war once more. Iran's president, Masoud Pezeshkian, says it's an untenable situation, being stuck in a state of neither war or peace. The Iranian military says it's shown it's ready to deal with and respond to any future strikes, promising to hit the US hard if it launches attacks, while Iran's foreign ministry spokesman says the last wave of attacks is forcing the country to reassess its position on peace talks with the Trump administration. Matthew Doran, ABC News, Jerusalem.
0: Australia has joined 21 other countries in issuing a statement condemning the alleged activities of Iran in their states. Here's America's editor, John Lyons.
2: A joint statement released by the US State Department condemns what it calls the lethal plotting and other malign actions in Europe, North America and Australia by Iran's Islamic Revolutionary Guards intelligence agency, the Quds Force. The statement says the Iranian regime has targeted Jewish and Israeli communities, as well as Iranian dissidents and journalists. Countries supporting the statement include the US, UK, Canada, France, Ireland, and New Zealand. Iran denies engaging in these activities in foreign countries. John Lyons, ABC News, Washington.
0: Billionaire Bill Gates has told members of US Congress he did not fully understand the extent of Jeffrey Epstein's crimes when he associated with the convicted sex offender to raise money for his philanthropic foundation. Mr. Gates has also testified that he never witnessed any criminal conduct from Epstein and accused him of blackmailing him over his extramarital affairs. The Microsoft co-founder has appeared voluntarily in Washington and says he welcomes the opportunity to answer questions about his relationship with the late financier before the House Oversight Committee. The family of the victim of a brutal stabbing attack in Northern Ireland have called for calm after violent protests in Belfast. Here's Europe correspondent Elias Kluwer.
3: 30-year-old Hadi Alodid has been remanded in custody after he was accused of viciously stabbing Stephen Ogilvie on a Belfast street on Monday. The court was told Mr. Ogilvie lost his left eye during the stabbing, which has left him blind. In response to the attack and reports that the alleged perpetrator was a Sudanese refugee, a few hundred anti-immigration protesters took to the streets of Belfast. The UK Prime Minister Sir Keir Starmer described the actions of the rioters as completely unacceptable. The family of Mr. Ogilvie say the unrest is completely unwelcome, adding that they did not want the terrible tragedy to be used to divide people and fuel hostility.
0: Ahead of SpaceX's IPO this week, government officials are warning about Australia's growing reliance on Elon Musk's Starlink. National AI technology reporter Cam Wilson has more.
4: Satellite internet provider Starlink has an estimated 200,000 Australian customers and deals with both Telstra and Optus. Documents obtained via a Freedom of Information request shows Home Affairs officials flagging that Starlink's success presents a challenge to Australian sovereignty. While acknowledging the service's benefit, officials said it's hard to regulate offshore assets. The Australian Signals Directorate has also warned that private satellite operators exert significant control over their networks. SpaceX did not respond to questions from the ABC.
0: One Nation leader Pauline Hanson says federal Labor seats in Western Australia will be on her hit list at the next election. The party surged in two recent polls indicating it's more popular than Labor or the Coalition. Senator Hanson addressed supporters at an event in Perth's East as hundreds of protesters outside the venue accused her of racism. Senator Hanson told the crowd One Nation will be targeting Labor seats.
5: Useless ones who've done nothing but destroy this nation, and we will take our nation back.
0: Security has been stepped up outside a school in Sydney's southwest after a father and his teenage daughter were allegedly threatened at gunpoint during school pickup. Police say a gunman in a balaclava pointed his weapon at the pair outside a high school in Fairfield West yesterday afternoon. They managed to get out of their car and run away. The gunmen also fled. Officers say they were both distressed but not physically injured. They're now trying to track down the man responsible. This is ABC News.
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9: Can our panel of ABC Rugby League experts handle six questions in 3 minutes? Can they avoid getting stuck on the fence? And can the referee, Andrew Moore, avoid going into the bunker? It's time for six again.
10: All right, John Gibbs, which State of Origin coach is under more pressure, Billy Slater or Laurie Daly?
11: I would say Laurie Daly. Laurie Daly, because he lost last series. Billy Slater won it. Billy Slater was under enormous pressure last year and won it. They're both under pressure. That's what State of Origin is. It's about pressure. But right at this moment, I would say Laurie Daly.
12: Yeah, I think Laurie Daly, only because, he hasn't lost. He didn't win last year, and they had that win before.
10: Luke Lewis, which teams are you declaring dead, as in can't make the finals midway through the comp?
12: Oh, the Dragons. most of the teams...
10: That's brave.
12: Most of the teams outside the top eight at the moment, except for probably the Broncos. But I'm going to say Parramatta, Bulldogs, Gold Coast. And I'm sort of a little bit iffy to say the Raiders. But at the moment, those four are dead. I'll give them another 2 weeks before I make a full decision on the Raiders.
10: Not interested in 2 weeks. Gipsy, the Dragons... the Dolphins. The Dolphins are up to fifth. Do they have the most lethal attack in the NRL?
11: Yes, I do. And I think with the evolution of the rules, they certainly have been advantaged, and they're doing it well. They get the ball, they hang onto the ball, and they've got some real toilets there. They've got a nice balance. I think that's what's good about them. So, in essence, yes, they have the most lethal team in the comp. You wouldn't want to play them in a finals game.
10: Luke Lewis, is Jaden Campbell a State of Origin player? And if not, why not?
12: I think he is now. Like the way that he's been playing over the last 4 weeks, there's been a lot of people saying he's not ready. But I feel like now, after the way that he's played, if you had asked me this 12 months ago, I would say he's not ready. But the way that he's playing at the moment, he looks like a State of Origin player. He's got talent. He's got skill. He's tough. He's defending well. And he's got X factor. So, yeah, I'd put him in Origin.
11: No reason why he shouldn't be. And his defence against Manly a couple of weeks ago, it was dynamic.
10: All right, Gibbsy, Dean Young wants the Dragons coaching gig beyond this year. Is he in the box seat?
11: I would say he's certainly in the box now. He was out of the box before they won a game against Brisbane, so that changes things. I mean, the word on the street has been that Ben Horme is going to get the gig. I'm not in a position to say who's going to be better, but certainly Dean, if he keeps winning, he'll be in the box seat.
12: I wouldn't take the gig.
10: But you would be Prime Minister. You never cease to intrigue. Louis, name the biggest selection issue faced by both coaches for Origin 2.
12: New South Wales, I'll say probably Casey McLean, and obviously, does he come in or does he not? Because you've got Kohler that was on... Was it Kohler? Yeah. That was on the wing. I think it's a tough decision because he didn't do anything wrong, but I thought Casey McLean was huge.
10: Crichton's in some doubt too.
12: Crichton's in some doubt, but you've also got the Mitch Moses saga there at the moment. Mitch Moses, everyone's talking about Mitch Moses, but I thought Strange was brilliant. I love Strange. I would have picked him. I think he complements Nathan Cleary really well. And for Queensland, I don't know if there's too much going on there. So I don't think Reece Walsh was playing the best. That was probably the only one I would say would be Reece Walsh.

0: Walsh and Callum Ponga together, but I don't feel like Reece is playing his best football at the moment.
1: What about you, Gibbsy?
2: Well, I think the most burning issue is whether Mitchell Moses comes straight in, and I don't think either you could knock. You know, it doesn't really worry me. But Mitch Moses has had an outstanding record at State of Origin.
1: Yep.
2: He's had one game with Nathan Cleary. It was an easy win. They combined really well. Yes, Ethan Strange had a particularly impressive debut, but if Mitch Moses... He's not playing tomorrow, which is sort of...
1: That's what worries
2: throws
1: me.
2: ...throws a spanner in the
0: world. But he's not playing.
2: But hang on. But if he's going to train straight away and they know what they're doing and he knows what he's doing, I say Mitch Moses goes into the team and Ethan Strange, you know, starts off the bench. And that's the way it was going to be. Just because someone comes in and takes their opportunity, I'm not quite sure. So that's the most...
0: Someone burning. Comes and takes the opportunity with two hands.
2: Yeah.
0: And it has almost a man-of-the-match performance. How do you go, he's not in the starting side?
2: I'm not the selector, Louis.
0: No, I'm just going off what you're saying at the moment.
2: Well, exactly. I can't see why Mitch Moses, right, who has done it at State of Origin level, has got an excellent record at State of Origin level. The only
0: You're about to nail it right on the head. He hasn't played any football. He hasn't trained much. Well, and we're going into a game that's super important.
2: Okay, so what are you going to do? You're going to pack up your
1: kit
2: bag and go home?
0: I'm sticking with Nathan Cleary and Strange.
2: Well, that's fine. But I don't mind which way they go. Okay, but if Mitchell Moses gets in there, he should be. You can have this argument about James Tedesco and Dylan Edwards. Dylan Edwards got brought back into the side. James Tedesco played well. So as soon as Dylan Edwards came back, he was back in. Then he's played better than he's ever played before. And I'm not arguing the merits of it, but then they shut Dylan Edwards out. So you've got to be consistent.
0: I'm lost.
2: Well, you know why? Because you're inconsistent. And if you're going to be Prime Minister, you want to get some consistency.
1: Opposed to all the other leaders around the world.
0: Yeah, they're real consistent.
1: 0467 920 222. Luke Lewis, John Gibbs. I'm Andrew Moore. Text coming through.
2: Can we debate this more?
1: 467 920 222. Well, Louis, better get used to debates. Gibbsy, I'm keen on your thoughts, though, on that question. Which teams are you declaring cannot, will not make the finals?
0: Here you go, mate. Right there.
1: So Louis went Dragons.
2: Thank you. Thank you, Louis.
1: Dragons, Eels, Dogs and Gold Coast.
2: Yeah, who I don't think will make the finals.
1: That's what I'm asking.
2: Out of those, definitely.
1: Yes.
2: Brisbane, gone.
1: Gone?
2: Gone. Brisbane, gone.
1: Okay.
2: So, you know, the only thing is so many...
0: Was that a drop the mic?
1: You did. You dropped the phone thinking it was a mic with your declaration of Brisbane gone.
2: I was giving it back to you, Luke. Like, you steal things from me. I'm giving you the ladder back.
0: Yeah, it was the way you did it. It's like, oh, that's it. Drop the mic. Like,
1: so you don't think they're going to fight back? It's a big...
2: How are they going to fight back?
0: Well, look at they were in the same sort of position last year.
2: Yes, and they won 44-18 against the Gold Coast.
0: Yeah, but
2: same situation. Guess what happened last night, Luke?
0: They lost.
2: They got beaten.
0: But what did they go on a run with the side that they got? Do you not give them a little bit of a chance with the team that they got on the field?
2: No.
1: He's declared them dead.
0: Even with, like,
2: the question was...
0: Everyone that's in that side.
2: The question was, well, you just said yourself, he's playing...
0: He's not playing well at the moment, but I do believe that he can just go and turn it around.
2: Well, you need the blokes in front of you, though. As a fullback or a halfback, this is such a ridiculous discussion so often. If your forwards are going no good, a halfback or a fullback has got no hope of doing anything. And people say, Nathan Cleary can't do it at State of Origin. Rah! Well, guess what? If his forwards are going terrible... You can't do anything. It doesn't matter if you're Superman.
1: Now, Jonty,
0: if you're
1: do
0: Superman.
1: Me a favour. Hang on, Louis. I'm going to open this bottle of water for you. I want you to have a sip. Yes, it is yours. Yeah. No, I just want you to calm down.
0: You had a really disrupted run. Maury, what did you put in his drink? That's why he gave it to you. He's put something in there.
1: I did not put anything in his drink.
2: No, I'm fine. Okay. I mean, I must admit I'm a bit rattled by Louis wanting to be the Prime Minister.
1: Yeah, well, I've been dealing with that now for 24 hours.
2: How did that happen?
1: Yeah.
0: Well, he had it.

0: Plunging on the Blind Side.
1: Look, is there any better you can do on the dark web, HG? You know, I don't know anything about it, and I'd like to.
0: Ryan HG.
1: I'd like to be able to get on the dark web with my crypto.
2: You'd be buying several houses a week.
1: You would.
2: Honestly.
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4: Welcome to Sporting Witness from the BBC World Service with me, Helen Ledwick. We're going back to the 2nd of May 2016 and one of the most unlikely stories in footballing history.
5: Leicester City defy the odds to win the Premier League. Delirious fans celebrate as the club, written off at the start of the season, wins the title for the first time in its history.
6: It's a dream! It's a dream! Dream come true!
4: Leicester City started the season as 5,000 to 1 outsiders, and they've just won England's top football league.

0: And then the whistle blows and everyone just goes absolutely bananas, goes mad.
1: Wes Morgan has just captained his team to an historic title. Only one club outside the Premier League's established elite has ever done that before. And football's changed a lot since Blackburn Rovers finished top 20 years earlier. This is the modern era. Billionaire backers, mega TV deals and sold-out stadiums.
2: You're kind of half not thinking it's going to be possible. And then the closer you get to the end of the season, the more it becomes possible. And then when it was confirmed and the impossible was reality, best feeling ever.
1: So how did the impossible become the reality? Leicester had only been promoted back to the Premier League in 2014 and spent months at the bottom of the table.
2: Yeah, we wasn't picking up the results, but we felt performances were good, were okay, you know, and we should be in a better position than we was. And then, you know, you stick to your guns, you try and keep the faith, and you try and find something that's going to change the flow of things. And we left it very late, you know, very, very late. And I think we only won 3 games before that, the 9 games before the end. And then we won 7 of the last 9. So remarkable when you think about it.
1: So remarkable, it'll become known as the Great Escape. And Leicester City have the summer of 2015 to figure out what comes next. In June, Wes is on international duties in Jamaica when manager Nigel Pearson is sacked. His surprise replacement? The former Chelsea boss Claudio Ranieri, who himself has just been sacked as coach of the Greek national team.
2: When I saw that happen, I was like, "Oh, that's interesting," because I knew what Claudio had done in the past. I wasn't sure about his kind of capabilities from this point on. And I wasn't there in pre-season, so I wasn't even sure if I was going to return and be playing. So there was a lot of unknowns, to be fair. Credit to Claudio. He said, "Wes, I'm going to put you straight in for the game on the Saturday." So I was like, fantastic, you know, at least he has that belief and faith in me.
1: The season gets underway and Leicester are organised, efficient and disciplined, winning, drawing, rarely a loss. By Christmas, the top of the league. Ranieri's trying to keep things calm. He keeps telling the media the only objective is to hit 40 points.
3: Leicester City make it 6 points out of 6.
4: Claudio, 2 matches, 2 wins, top of the table. Leicester on fire at the moment.
5: No, for us it's important to think match after match and to keep the point to save the club. That is important for us. 40 points and then look where we are.
4: You're just thinking of survival.
5: Yes, of course. This is the main goal. And after, we are looking. If there is something better, we are ready. But now our goal is fight every match. How was the last match?
2: I think Claudio did great there, you know, with kind of keeping that pressure off the boys. Everyone wanted, well, all the media, the news, wanted that kind of punchline headline, you know, what can you do this season? Can you win the league? The message was from Claudio, no, we're just trying to get to 40 points, you know. That's the big target. And, yeah, it wasn't that message exactly inside the dressing room, but at the same time, we knew the task. We knew that, you know, obviously things can change very quickly in football, but let's just keep doing what we're doing. And I think Claudio did fantastic with kind of keeping that pressure off us.
1: The Foxes hold their nerve into 2016. And the next big test? A 3-game run. Liverpool at home, then Manchester City and Arsenal away. Leicester beat Liverpool 2-0 and then beat Manchester City 3-1 at the Etihad. The team starts to believe.
2: The way we performed, the way we kind of went to Man City's backyard and come away with the points, but obviously the 3 goals really hit us. And I thought, wow. For me personally, I thought we could do something special here, you know, and produce the impossible. And that's the first time I felt like that.
1: And then they go to Arsenal and lose 2-1. But it isn't all bad, because something that happens in the Arsenal dressing room afterwards lights a fire under them. Some of the Arsenal players are sharing videos of themselves celebrating, posting selfies.
2: We could hear the cheers anyway, but some of the boys on the phone, I've seen pictures of the dressing room, the Arsenal dressing room, and all the guys. And I remember thinking, this is Leicester. Why are they celebrating? This is the great Arsenal. Why, this is Leicester? And I think that definitely we learned a lot from that day in particular. And we didn't look back after that.
1: Into spring and Leicester keep on winning. 1-0, 1-0, 2-0. A steady beat at the top of the league. There are just three games left in the season when they meet Manchester United at Old Trafford. They go 1-0 down. But Wes brings them level.
0: That point proved vital because the next game was the Chelsea-Tottenham and that's when it was decided. So my mum don't come to many games, but she was at that game, you know, and it's fantastic to score. And I knew exactly where she sat. So you'll see on my celebration, I do a knee slide and then I point to the crowd and it was pointing to my mum. You know, fantastic because she probably comes to a couple games a season.
1: Leicester are close. They could even win the title the following night. They just need Chelsea to stop Tottenham winning at Stamford Bridge. So, of course, the squad heads over to Jamie Vardy's house to watch. That's Jamie Vardy, Leicester's leading striker.
2: So, yeah, it was kind of like a bit of a word of mouth and was like, yeah, you know, that sounds good. Let's try and let's gather around Vards. Obviously, you know, it made sense.
1: So they're there, feeling good. The match gets underway, but it's not quite going to plan. At least not for Leicester.
2: So much hope and expectation before the game. There was a real buzz, you know, going off in the house and everyone's like, surely it's going to happen. Then obviously, you know, 2-0 down at half-time, you're thinking, nah, we're going to have to do it ourselves. You know, it might not be. Obviously, in the second half was a different story.
1: Chelsea come back and hold Tottenham to a draw. Leicester are champions of England.
6: So that's how the fans were celebrating as they watched the match. Let's look at Jamie Vardy and co watching.
2: Obviously, the final whistle, everyone goes ballistic. You know, everyone's going crazy. Everyone's jumping on each other. I think there's some videos online of me getting dragged around the kitchen. I remember it so kind of clearly, like, I'm being tired, like, thinking, it's just been 10, 15 minutes consecutive, like, shouting and screaming. And then everyone kind of just took maybe 5-10 minutes to kind of respond to messages and just take a sit down. And then, yeah, it definitely livened up again and it kind of rebuilt up and then started going crazy again. So, great memories, great time. And I think it lasted for probably about 6 months.
1: On Saturday, the 7th of May, 2016, Leicester City returned to the King Power Stadium, beating Everton 3-1 before lifting that Premier League trophy.
0: Yeah, to finally get the hand on the trophy, looking back and thinking where I was and where I come from, and you know, just to play in the Premier League was an achievement, but to win the Premier League, never ever in a million years I thought it would be possible. And to get that hands on that trophy, you'll see just before I lift it, you know, I'll take a moment to myself, just close my eyes, just take a mental picture, and then I lift the trophy. And I actually needed to do that just to make sure it was real.
1: Wes Morgan retired in 2021 after nearly a decade as captain, bowing out on the day Leicester City won the FA Cup for the first time. In the seasons that followed, the club's success faded, their nine-year stint in the Premier League ending in 2023. Sporting Witness was produced by me, Helen Ledwick, using interviews from BBC Radio 5 Live and Cammie and Ben's Proper Football podcast.

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10: We are counting down the hours rather than the days until the big kickoff. You're listening to Sport Today on the BBC World Service. I'm Mike McCarthy. The Men's World Cup is coming. A little later, we'll hear how last-minute negotiations prevented a strike by thousands of workers at the stadium where co-hosts USA play their opener on Friday. But there's one big condition.
11: I know we're all pretty worried about ice, and I'm hoping that they just stay off the property. Don't put foot on the property, because I think if they do, it's going to be a big deal.
10: And at the Diamond League in Oslo, another big deal. The 18-year-old Australian sprinting sensation Gout Gout makes his senior Diamond League debut. But we start in North America, where the 48 teams are putting the finishing touches to their preparations for the Men's Football World Cup. The build-up dominated by off-field issues, including the Trump administration's immigration policies impacting players and officials. The FIFA president, Gianni Infantino, is speaking at a media conference in Mexico City. That's ahead of the co-host Mexico playing the opening game against South Africa on Thursday. We'll try and bring you anything of significance he has to say before the end of the programme. Meanwhile, Sport Today's Lee James is in New York. And Lee, does it feel like the city is ready for the World Cup?
12: Well, the World Cup does have a lot of competition here in New York because the city's beloved and at many times beleaguered basketball team, the New York Knicks, are playing in their first NBA finals this century, trying to win their first title for 53 years. So I've seen so many people wearing Knicks T-shirts and baseball caps walking around. And on Monday when I arrived, the bars were packed with people watching the latest game. So game four at Madison Square Garden in New York tonight against the San Antonio Spurs is really going to grip everyone's attention. But I'm currently in Jersey City. I'm on the waterfront. You can probably hear the waves crashing against the banks. And I'm looking out to the famous Manhattan skyline opposite with the skyscrapers of the One World Trade Center, the tallest building opposite us. John Bennett is here with me as well, covering this tournament throughout for the BBC World Service. And John, we did go to Madison Square Garden. We saw 7th Avenue with the big billboards. There's Lionel Messi, Yamin Lamal's face is staring down at us alongside Jalen Brunson, proclaimed as the King of New York, the star man for the New York Knicks. So it has a presence here, but this World Cup obviously has had a troubled build-up as well.
13: Yeah, it's been fascinating to be here over the last few days, Lee. Some World Cups, they take over cities, don't they? You can't move for World Cups. Here, the World Cup just feels like one of the many tourists, one of the many visitors. Life is going on as normal. But, yeah, to say it's been a troubled build-up for this World Cup is an understatement. We've covered, haven't we, in detail, the story about the Somalian referee, Omar Arfan, who's now back home after being denied entry into the USA at Miami Airport, despite holding a diplomatic passport and a single-entry US visa. We've got the situation with the Iran national team that continues to dominate the agenda. I think it will do as long as they're in the tournament. That latest story over the last 48 hours with their fan ticket allocation being revoked. And, you know, we've been reporting, haven't we, constantly on the BBC Sport website about whether this really raises questions about whether FIFA is losing control of this tournament. They build this tournament as the most inclusive, the most welcoming in history. Sometimes when the football starts, these off-pitch issues, they sink into the background. I'm not sure that's going to be the case at this tournament.
12: Yes, unprecedented backdrop, really, with the conflict between the United States and Iran. The geopolitics will be a significant feature of this World Cup. And I've been speaking to the former head of US soccer, Alan Rothenberg. He was also the head of the organising committee for the World Cup here in 1994. He told me that it's inevitable that President Trump will want to play a big part in this World Cup and that current conflict will cause issues for this tournament.
14: I think that the overriding geopolitics of this World Cup is probably bigger than any prior one. Maybe back in 1978 in Argentina when you had the military running the country. But this one, there's so much going on, even before the Iran situation. In 94, we were still, as Ronald Reagan had called us, the shining city on the hill. And we wanted to come to the United States. Unfortunately, today, there's a lot of people who say, last place in the world I want to go is the United States. The cost of coming, besides the ticket prices, I mean, if you're sitting down doing a budget, then all of a sudden your airfare doubles. It's really difficult. So there's a lot of things that are out of the organizers, whether it's FIFA or the domestic organizers, control that are making this one way more difficult. Now, you mentioned President Trump. In some ways, he's the best asset we have. You know, he created a World Cup task force and put himself at the head of it. And so, and he was the signatory on the initial bid. So he views it as his tournament. Is it a little too political? Probably for most people, including myself, yes. But in terms of his commitment, despite all the negative press that says, oh, you know, he's going to mess it up, I think just the opposite. His name's all over it, so therefore he wants it to succeed. Two things about Trump everybody would agree on. One is he is genuinely a sports fan. And two, he loves the media. Well, the notion that he'd give up the opportunity to be front and center in front of somewhere 2, 3, 4 billion viewers around the world for the opening and for the final is inconceivable.
1: We've talked about ticket prices and the high prices for this tournament, though. How do you feel about that? Is that just something in a free market economy that is going to happen with dynamic pricing involved? Or is it something that should be done to allow fans to affordably access the tournament for it to be transformational?
14: Both. In fact, obviously, the free market's going to ultimately dictate the value of tickets. But at the same time, it seems to me it could have been better managed. Number one, really carve out a good block of decent seats at a decent price. With FIFA projecting $11 billion, I mean, it's not the end of the world if it's only $9 or $10 billion. I think didn't take advantage of the fact that every city is required to have fan festivals. I think they could have made a much better job of tying that in with the ticket sales to ameliorate some of the backlash on the pricing. I think they also underestimated or overestimated, I guess, the interest. It's one thing to have some of these huge prices for some of the premier matches in Tier 1 or some of the group stage tickets. I think they overestimated how much interest there would be.
12: That's the former head of US soccer, Alan Rothenberg, on the eve of this World Cup then. The USA play their first match of the tournament on Friday in Los Angeles at the Rose Bowl. It's the second time, of course, that the USA has hosted the World Cup, 32 years on and from 1994. The success of the team on that occasion, they reached the last 16 before eventually losing to Brazil, who would go on to lift the World Cup. And it increased the respect, the popularity of the men's game here, so much so that the domestic league, Major League Soccer, was developed, and that's now into its 31st season. Eric Wynalda has a unique place in soccer history. Scored the first of the USA's goals at the 1994 World Cup and the first ever goal in the MLS. And he's told me about the pressures this team will be playing under at a home World Cup.
7: I know what it's like to step on the field in your own country, and I know what the effect that can have on you. And it's an amazing feeling. It's an adrenaline that I can't even describe. You get 20 minutes into the game and you don't even feel like you're breathing. There's so much the adrenaline that's going through you. You're playing hard and you're recognizing every move invokes a reaction, and you feel that, and you just sometimes feel like you're gliding. So I'd love to see these boys take advantage of that. We have a good group. You know, obviously we have some games that we familiar foes, if you will. But it's about momentum. If they can get some momentum the way we did and sustain it, this is a very good team that's capable of playing with anybody, just like we were in 94.
12: So Paraguay, Australia, Turkey, of course, they'd have to win an extra match to get through to the round of 16, as you did in 94 now. But you think that is possible then, that this team can, well, get into the knockout stages?
7: It'll have to be a big skin, if you will, a big scalp. If you're going to get into that second part, and let's say Turkey wins the group and the United States comes in second, that could be a form of disappointment, or it could be setting us up for a really difficult opponent. You could get a Brazil or a France. You could get somebody big right out of the chute. Two wins at a tie would be great in group play. And Turkey A is going to be very difficult, but it'll take that first game out of in knockout stage. if we can beat somebody big, then all bets are off. Now you believe that you can do it. And that's what needs to happen for this group. And, you know, with the 12th man of the crowd, who knows, maybe they'll be able to do that. But it's the World Cup tournament is always about momentum. You need luck. You need to stay away from injuries. And if we can do that and not have to go too deep into our depth chart, we're going to be fine. I think this team is very capable of getting into that round of 16, and then maybe something special happens.
12: That's Eric Wynalda. John, the USA start against Paraguay on Friday, and just like in 1994, there will be those great expectations for them to deliver something to really capture the public's imagination.
13: Yeah, and they've been fortunate, I think, with the group that they're in. Probably the most open group at the World Cup. Paraguay, very resilient, tough to break down, but they were sixth in South American qualifying, so I think USA will be confident. And it's Australia who struggled to score goals. Turkey, some very exciting players, but a difficult match to call. Still doubts about Mauricio Pochettino, the head coach. Does he know his best 11? Can Christian Pulisic really be the man to lead this team? The pressure's certainly on. I think quarterfinals, they have to reach those quarterfinals. Anything less is a big failure.
12: So the other co-hosts, Mexico begin against South Africa on Thursday. Canada play Bosnia-Herzegovina in Toronto on Friday. And we discussed the prospects for the three hosts in the latest More Than the Score podcast. It's available now to download. And here is Canada's US head coach, Jesse Marsh.
15: The importance of the role given a home World Cup was elevated. And, you know, when you're a national team coach and you host the World Cup, you can feel the energy of what it means and the importance of what it means. But, you know, I've even pondered what it would be like to continue in the position because I really like the people and I really like the team. It's an opportunity, I think, to seize the moment for the World Cup. But I think it's an opportunity internally in the country to create the future stars because there's so many heroes in the national team that kids can look up to now.
16: How important is it then that Canada take their moment?
15: I think most people internationally know that Canadians are really kind, generous, open people, friendly, like fun to be around. And these players embody a lot of that, but also with a competitive edge and a competitive spirit to be the best at what they do. And I always feel like if you can harness those kinds of energies in people, that you can transcend the human spirit. And that's what we're trying to do. You know, it's of course about the sport in the country and the potential to create a foundation for the future. But I think it's a moment in time that none of us want to let slip. And I think if we can all look back on our lives and think about how we seized this moment, how we were able to capture it and how we were able to capture the hearts and minds of a country over a World Cup, that would be real special.
12: It's Jesse Marsh with Deleth Lloyd, and you can download More Than the Score now from wherever you get your BBC podcasts. So, John, we went to pick up our accreditation ahead of the opening game in New York, New Jersey, at what is known as the MetLife Stadium. Brazil will play Morocco there. And in the bars that are showing all the other sports, there was the Stanley Cup that was dominating last night, but I think there was one television set showing Argentina's latest game.
13: Yeah, just one TV, and people did look up when a certain Lionel Messi came on. With 20 minutes to go, he came on in this game as they prepare for Algeria. They were taking on Iceland, and Messi scored a penalty, which is nice because in 2018 at the World Cup, he missed a penalty against Iceland. So Argentina preparing for this World Cup nicely. Very similar looking team to their team that won the last World Cup. We had Senegal as well, which drew 0-0 against Saudi Arabia, ending their run of scoring in 11 consecutive games. But you're right, Lee, football's not getting a look in at the moment with the NBA Finals. I think USA under massive pressure to do well against Paraguay to steal some of the headlines away.
12: Yeah, a lot of sense of anticipation, but it's all about Game 4 of the NBA Finals that anticipation is building for. That is to come later this Saturday. John, for now, thank you very much from the banks of the Hudson River here. That is the latest from this World Cup then. Not exactly gripped by World Cup fever at the moment, New York. It's more about the basketball, Mike.
10: Thanks, Lee. Lee James and John Bennett in New York. Well, on the BBC Sport website today, our pundits have been making their World Cup predictions, but we want to hear yours. Who are you predicting to win the World Cup and why? Send us a voice note on WhatsApp. You can tell us your name, where you're from, your views. The number to do that, +44 800 032 0470. That is +44 800 032 0470. Love to know who you think will win the World Cup and why. Now, from the east coast of the USA to the west coast we go, where planned strike action by stadium workers in Los Angeles looks like being avoided. Around 2,000 concession workers, bartenders and cooks represented by the Unite Here Local 11 trade union have reached a tentative labour deal with their employer, Legends Global. That should avert the threatened walkout during the World Cup. That included Friday's opening game in LA between co-hosts USA and Paraguay. But as you'll hear, there is one major condition. Sport Today's Isaac Fannin is in LA and can bring us the details.
17: Hello there and welcome to Los Angeles. The final pieces are being put in place for the opening game here in the United States on Friday as the co-hosts take on Paraguay at SoFi Stadium. One of the stories that has been building was around a potential strike that was in the offing for that game from the likes of chefs, bartenders, who wanted better pay and improved working conditions. But in the nick of time, a deal was agreed with the stadium operator, and they will work at the opening game. And in the shadow of immigration raids across the country, one of the provisions in this new contract that they've agreed allows staff to strike if ICE officials or immigration officials raid any World Cup matches and detain any staff. And I spoke to two staff members who were particularly happy with this new provision. We spoke to Susanna Lahage, who works in concession stand, and Eva Miles, who's a bartender.
18: Was long negotiation. We get everything that we needed. Yeah, everybody's happy now with this contract. They have to be happy that we will work. We was ready to go to a strike. 96% of the people vote for the strike. At this point, it's not

0: necessary the strike. We have an agreement, but in case that ICE show up here, we keep the right to go to a strike. I know that ICE been in another places and take some of our co-workers. We cross our fingers that everything will go well, but in case that is necessary, the union is watching our backs.
1: We got our demands. I've been here for 5 years, so I've seen all the changes, and I know how we work, and I know how we are a main vein of this stadium. So without the main vein, the stadium wouldn't be a stadium. And I love the stadium. It's my home. I welcome people all the time from all over the place during my football games and concerts. I know we're all pretty worried about ICE, and I'm hoping that they just stay off the property. Don't put foot on the property, because I think if they do, it's going to be a big deal.
2: Because obviously a lot of the workers who work at that stadium will be immigrants and be worried about...
1: I'm not even sure about that. No, I'm not worried about that. Look at all the people coming in all over the globe. They may not care where they're coming from. They may not know if they are true or not. So that's what I worry about. I worry about our community. I worry about all the people coming in. And I worry about our workers. So it's not just us. It's more than just us.
2: And what do you think it will be like working on Friday for the first game?
1: I can't wait. USA, go, baby, go.
3: Yeah, that was Eva Miles there. You heard from Susanna Lahage before. Let's speak to Kurt Peterson, who is a co-president of the union Unite Here Local 11. And he explained how they had come to this agreement.
4: We have been in contract negotiations for about 2,000 food service workers here at SoFi for the last 6 or 8 months. And a number of issues are normal issues. We're fighting for better wages and for job protections. But what made this negotiations unique was the role that FIFA was playing and the role that ICE is playing. On the FIFA side, they asked for information such as people's personal immigration information in order to work here. And of course, ICE has been terrorizing our communities, and they have made it clear, the administration, that they will be here at the games the entire time. So what made this negotiations difficult was more those issues than honestly the economic ones. We want a great contract. The wages are spectacular. People are going to be able to live a little bit better here in Los Angeles. But at the end of the day, the last things on the table were the privacy issues, that this can never happen again, that no way do people have to give over their information in order to work at an event. And number two, that if ICE does threaten the safety of our members or the fans, then workers retain the right to strike, which is not normal. In fact, it's unprecedented in collective bargaining or union contracts in the United States.
2: So will your workers be working on the opening game when the USA take on Paraguay here?
4: Yeah, tomorrow we will ratify the contract. People will vote on whether to approve it. They'll ratify it overwhelmingly because it's such a wonderful agreement. And then on Friday, everyone's going to go to work. And our hope is that they go to work, they work a lot, and they make a lot of money, and that the games are successful. But should I show up and start kidnapping people or doing what they've done, some big operation, then we've retained the right to walk people out, that people could walk off the job without any retaliation in order to protect their safety.
3: So those workers will be at SoFi Stadium on Friday for that opening game between the United States and Paraguay. One crisis seemingly averted. Let's see about the other crises that have been happening ahead of this World Cup.
5: Isaac Fannin in Los Angeles for Sport Today. Well, not a crisis and not something that FIFA can control, but England's final World Cup warm-up match against Costa Rica, that has been delayed due to stormy weather in Orlando. That might be a feature of what we see during the World Cup. Now, to athletics. Oslo is hosting the latest stop in this season's Diamond League. Already the crowd at the Bislett Stadium has been treated to a men's 800 metres featuring the reigning Olympic and world champion and this year's teenage winner of the world indoor gold.
6: There goes Luchtenhaus again. No respecter of reputation. He's gone early here. 200 to go. Cooper Luchtenhaus, strong and mature, has done it again. Is he going to get the job done here? Wanyonyi doesn't look to be responding. Working really, really hard, but Luchtenhaus looks so fresh. He's done so much racing. Now has he gone too early? He's looking around. Wanyonyi may yet have another chance. There's a big gap to second and third. Wanyonyi coming back. One last push. Oh, it's so close on the line. Cooper Luchtenhaus has got it again. It's 6 out of 6. It's top marks.
5: Chris Dennis describing the action there. Also watching for Sport Today, our athletics commentator, Ed Harry, who joins me now. And Ed, what a race.
7: What a race. Top marks, said Chris Dennis in the commentary, Mike, because he's still a high schooler. He only turned 17 in December. He won the world indoor title in March. On Sunday in Stockholm, Cooper Luchtenhaus beat a former world champion, Marco Arope, who was third in tonight's race. Tonight, then, at the Bislett Stadium, Emmanuel Wanyonyi, Kenya's world and Olympic champion, decided to take the race out to front run to try and run the finish out of the young American's legs. But as you heard, Luchtenhaus attacked with 200 to go, but he was faltering. Wanyonyi was coming back. In the end, the young American almost

0: 100 with another of the sport's teenage stars up against an Olympic champion.
1: And this time it was more the kind of result you perhaps would have expected. The Olympic gold medalist from Botswana, Letsile Tobogo, winning that men's 200 metres in the last few minutes in 19.84 seconds, racing that time even though he was easing off noticeably through the closing stages of the race. Gout, the man we were so excited to see, the 18-year-old, the world under 20 record holder for this event, finished in sixth place. He never challenged Tobogo. They were drawn alongside each other, but Gout never a factor in that race, running 20.60 tonight, Mike. His world under 20 record is almost a second quicker, but this was, of course, his Diamond League debut.
0: And top of the bill in around an hour from now, the men's 400 hurdles.
1: That's right, and that features the still world record holder for this event, Carsten Warholm of Norway. Warholm has been speaking in the build-up about a couple of difficult races for him right at the start of this Diamond League season. He was beaten twice in China last month, the first two weekends of this year's Diamond League, losing in both cases to Alisson dos Santos of Brazil, one over 300 hurdles, the second over the more conventional distance of 400 hurdles. And on the eve of racing here, Warholm has been putting those defeats into context.
2: You know, I think I've never underestimated Alisson or any of my opponents. I know they're good, and as he's saying as well, it's been a huge level now these last year. So I didn't go to China to get some easy wins. That's for sure. But it was to get some races in, and of course I wanted to win. You can see it. You know, it was 1400s in two races. We had some good fights, but at the same time, I think this is one of the things we are forgetting a little bit in our sports, always chasing the records. That is actually about the big fights. And yesterday I actually watched the 50 years of world records. It's a 10-year-old documentary about Bislett Games. And when you look back at it, the records was more or less a product of the fights between the athletes, you know? And this is what the sport is all about. And I want to get back to tough racing.
1: Carsten Warholm, who has a European Championship to prepare for later this season, looking for a fourth gold at the Europeans, reminding us there is a bigger picture. His 400 hurdles will close tonight's Bislett Games. Before that, there's an Olympic outing for the Olympic champion Julian Alfred in the women's 100, and we've also got the Dream Mile. You'll be able to find all the night's Diamond League headlines later on the BBC Sport website.
0: Ed Harry, thank you for Sport Today. Now, before the end of the show, back to our top story, the troubled build-up to the World Cup. Let's hear from some of the much-anticipated FIFA President Gianni Infantino's press conference, which has been going on while we're on air. He's been full of praise for the team at FIFA who've worked to deliver the World Cup.
3: So I want to say thank you to my entire team. Some of them are here, others are in the different venues, in the different cities, back in Zurich or in the other offices. A big, big team that works tirelessly to make sure that we can host the biggest, the best, the greatest, the most inclusive World Cup in the history of FIFA. The biggest event probably in the history of mankind. Three big, big countries, 16 host cities, 48 participating teams, 104 matches, 104 Super Bowls in 1 month. You know all this. 6.5 million people in the stadiums, 6 billion watching from home for free. And all these people, they want to enjoy a moment of happiness, a moment where their day-to-day problems can be left aside and they can just enjoy the game and cry if their team loses or cry if their team wins.
0: FIFA President Gianni Infantino, who also says he's very happy we managed to get Iran to come and play. You can follow more of that press conference on the BBC Sport website. For now, it's goodbye from us.
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0: ABC News, good morning, I'm Simon Lauder. The Middle East is on high alert as the US promises more attacks on Iran and the regime in Tehran threatens to retaliate. Here's Middle East correspondent Matthew Doran.
1: On Tuesday night into Wednesday morning local time, the US and Iran traded strikes across the Persian Gulf, with Kuwait, Bahrain and Jordan targeted by Iran, given they host US military bases. Despite that, the fragile ceasefire is still technically in place, although Iran is promising to hit the US hard if it comes under attack again. Iran's president, Masoud Pezeshkian, says the country has to move beyond a state of being neither at war or at peace, and it won't back down in the face of American threats. Iran's foreign ministry spokesman says the country needs to reassess its position on peace talks with the US, given the escalation. Matthew Doran, ABC News, Jerusalem.
0: The United Nations Human Rights Office says it's sending a team of investigators to Lebanon to assess potential violations of international law. Lebanon was drawn into the wider Middle East conflict in March when the Iran-backed Hezbollah militia fired rockets at Israel in solidarity with Iran. More than 3,500 people have been killed in Israeli strikes on Lebanon and more than a million are displaced. UN Human Rights Chief Volker Turk says the findings will be made public.
2: The idea is indeed to look at violations by all parties, in violations of international humanitarian law, violations of international human rights law, and to document this and eventually to report back to you on our findings.
0: Bill Gates says he made a grave error in judgment by meeting with Jeffrey Epstein, but has denied any wrongdoing as he faced hours of questioning about his relationship with the late sex offender. In his opening statement before a US House committee, the Microsoft co-founder said he should never have met with Epstein in the first place, but that he never witnessed nor had any indication that Epstein was engaged in any ongoing criminal conduct. On his way in, Mr. Gates told reporters he hopes victims of the disgraced financier receive justice.
3: I'm glad to be here voluntarily to testify, to help with the committee's work. I hope my testimony is helpful to the important work of the committee to find justice for the victims.
0: The family of the victim of a stabbing attack in Northern Ireland have described the violent protests that followed the incident as completely unwelcome. Here's Europe correspondent Elias Kluwer.
4: 30-year-old Hadi Aladdin has been accused of brutally stabbing Stephen Ogilvie on a Belfast street on Monday. Appearing in court, Mr. Aladdin was accused of trying to kill Mr. Ogilvie and stabbing him in the eye. The attack and news that the alleged perpetrator was a refugee sparked violent anti-immigration protests in the northern suburbs of Belfast, with masked men setting fire to several homes. Law enforcement and politicians in the UK have condemned the actions of the protesters, and the family of Mr. Ogilvie say they do not want the terrible tragedy to be used to divide people or fuel hostility, describing the actions of the demonstrators as completely unwelcome.
0: One Nation leader Pauline Hanson has told supporters in Perth the party is surging in popularity because it's the only one speaking out against what she calls mass migration. Nick Perpich has more.
5: Police estimate 400 protesters gathered outside Senator Hanson's event in Perth's east. They chanted accusations of racism against the One Nation leader, while dozens of police kept them away from the party supporters. Inside, Senator Hanson thanked members of the crowd for their support over the years and said One Nation had long been underestimated. The party is now leading Labor and the Coalition in two recent polls. Senator Hanson said mass migration was destroying the country.
6: And I'm not going to apologise for saying that. I will be upfront with you. Because that's why you are supporting One Nation.
5: Senator Hanson said Labor seats in WA were on her hit list.
0: Internal documents reveal government officials are privately warning about the risk of a growing reliance on Elon Musk's Starlink. National AI technology reporter Cam Wilson has the story.
7: Thousands of Australians are lining up to buy shares in SpaceX when it goes public later this week. The satellite company says it is raising money to fund its ambitions of expanding a global and one day interplanetary communications network. A Home Affairs presentation obtained through a Freedom of Information request shows officials have been flagging the risks of relying on a privately owned foreign satellite network. An internal presentation warned of availability risks because of Starlink's offshore nature. SpaceX did not respond to a request for comment.
0: This is ABC News.
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10: Game has just begun, and they're looking for a run. There's just one voice for the cricket, so they

0: The Sydney Cricket Ground, Thursday, the 3rd of January, 1985. The Prime Minister of Australia, Mr. Bob Hawke.
1: I'm very pleased to be able to pay this tribute to my good friend Alan McGilvray. I said recently, I can't think of anyone that I've met in any form of public life who has given so much enjoyment and happiness to so many people as Alan.
0: Some years earlier, another Australian Prime Minister, Sir Robert Menzies.
2: I'm delighted to tell you, as an Australian, that every Australian knows you. Every Australian who's interested in cricket, directly or indirectly, has heard you. And what we all like about you is that instead of regaling us on the state of the sky or the condition of the flowers or the seagulls on the ground or whatever it may be, you always tell us the state of play. Who hit that ball, where it went, what runs resulted, if any, and what the state of the game is.
0: Sir Robert Menzies. Alan McGilvray has completed a fine half century as a cricket commentator, and it's appropriate that his final broadcast in Australia was made in Sydney, the same ground where he first saw Test cricket 60 years before, when Arthur Gilligan's English team was touring in 1924-25. Alan was a pupil at Sydney Grammar School, and he went on to captain the first 11. After school, he played grade cricket, firstly with Paddington and later with Waverley. Early annual reports describe him as a forceful left-hand batsman, a right-arm medium-pace bowler, and an excellent fieldsman. He topped the Sydney grade bowling averages in 1935-36 and headed the batting in the following season. He was selected in the New South Wales team in 1933 and played a total of 20 matches for his state, 12 of these as captain. To speak of Alan McGilvray the cricketer, here's another famous old boy of Sydney Grammar. At 90, he's the oldest living Test cricketer in the world, Hunter Hendry.
3: I left, of course, before him, but I was closely associated with him practically from then on because we played together the old boys match and he captained that for two or three seasons that I played with him. And then, of course, he played with my club Paddington. And that's really what gave him the start in cricket because he was a very good all-rounder, Alan, you know. I remember being associated with him in an innings at Manly when we played, Paddington played Manly, and it was nasty sort of a wicket. And he got a century. He got into the 90s, I know that.
4: Was he unlucky not to have played for Australia, or was he just a very good cricketer?
3: Well, he was a very good cricketer, but he was, you know, at that time there were a hell of a lot of good players about, Norman, you fella. And you had to really be a bit outstanding, so to speak, to get into the Test side. But he was a damn good all-rounder, I'll say that without any fear of contradiction.
4: But perhaps his fame, though, was the fact of his captaincy, that he was a good tactician.
3: Didn't he captain New South Wales, didn't he?
4: Mm. Yeah, and look at the players he had under
3: him. Oh, of course.
4: Bill O'Reilly.
3: Yes, and they all...
4: Jack Fingleton,
3: they
4: Bertie
3: all
4: Oldfield.
3: Respected him, too, very much. Yes, he was a natural, I'd put him down as a natural cricketer, you know, born cricketer.
0: Hello, I'm Norman May, and it's my pleasure now to introduce Alan McGilvray. I counted up and you had 7 actual Australian players under you at various times in your games as captain. Did that give you a sort of a little bit of a problem trying to handle them when you realised maybe they were better cricketers?
5: Well, it gave me a sense of inferiority. Because they were very experienced men like Bertie Oldfield. He was formerly captain, but then I replaced him. And

0: But I will say that all those men, and particularly Bill O'Reilly, came to me and said, whatever you want to do, fella, we're right with you. And I would say that the outstanding man and all that and supporting me, not only did the others not do it, but it was Bill O'Reilly. He was a great help to me.
1: Did he ever come to you, Alan, and say, I don't want to bowl during a match?
0: Yes, he did that against MCC, Gubby Allen's team. It was about 3 o'clock in the afternoon, and we'd taken a couple of wickets, and he said, I don't want to bowl. He didn't ask Bill questions because he wouldn't have said that unless there was something wrong with him. I didn't inquire. But at 5 o'clock, he came up to me, and there were 5 wickets down, and he said, give me that ball. I just want to knock these fellows over, which he did. He got the 5 wickets in the last hour. We won the match, the first time MCC had been beaten in years. But when I went inside the dressing room, I had my locker next to him, and he sat down and took his boots off, and as he took the first sock off, he had 2 or 3 pairs of socks. There was a bit of blood around, and I just looked down at it, and then off came the toenail with it inside the sock.
1: He was famous for his Irish temper. Now, one of your teammates told me that he used to stir him on the field by not returning the ball to him properly.
0: Yeah, that's right. Well, when Stan McCabe had him for a while, and of course Alan Kippax, but I think it was Stan that said to me, look, he gets into a lethargic attitude, particularly on the first day when there's not much reaction for his spin, and he'll just go in and roll the ball over and say, wait for the last day, and that's when he used to operate because there was spin in the pitch. And Stan said to me, you'll get into that stage, and when you go out to mid on and mid off, let the ball be returned to you, and then relay it to Bill, and throw one at his ankles, one over his head, and he'd turn on you and say, can't you give it to me here? Waist high, you see. He knew we were doing it, but he used to react, and his reaction was centred at the batsman, not at me, but it was a good tip from Stan to say, get him stirred up a little bit, Mac. He knew we were at that, but he was such an artist in his work. You know, Bradman was an artist, Bill O'Reilly in the other sphere.
1: Well, you've mentioned the other great name, the batsman Bradman. Did you ever play with Don Bradman?
0: Yes, I played against him, and with him I'd send a do the ladder, play with him.
1: Mm-hmm. Well, wasn't actually the first match you played? It was in Melbourne that you went out to bat with him?
0: Yes, the first match up was 1933. We'd lost 2 or 3 wickets, and Don was still there overnight. And Kippy said to me, Alan Kippax said, you open the batting for your club, don't you, mate? And I said, yes, I do. He said, well, you better go in with Don. The new ball's due in a run or two. Well, I got a shock in saying that to go out with Don. We walked on the field, 40, 45,000 people, my first match. My tummy was turning over and over. It was unbelievable, the feeling I had. And to walk out with a great little man, and all I had to do, really, was act as a runner and feed him with the strike as much as I could. Well, I did that fairly successfully for a while, but every time I got into the strike, there'd be a roar from the crowd, get out of the strike, we don't want to see you. It was Bradman they wanted to see. I didn't mind getting out of the strike. I just wanted to look at him from the other end. And that was a great education to see the little man at work.
1: Of course, Bradman moved then from New South Wales to South Australia, and that, in fact, may have been your opportunity to be captain of New South Wales. And you came back later on and you played against Bradman as when you were respective captains of your state, didn't you?
0: Yes, I did twice with him. I played against him twice, once in South Australia and once here as captain. I injured my back in the match in Adelaide at practice, and I was immobile. They strapped me up and my arms were strapped to my body, and I just could not move my arms apart from below the elbows. And I couldn't get out of bed the next day. And the doctor kept me there with his strapping around me. And then I listened in, there were wickets falling, so I got up and threw a dressing gown on, and the boys put pads on me and boots and things. And all I wanted to do was try and save a follow on. There was something like 20 runs wanted. And Tim Wall was bowling. I didn't have trouble with Tim, as long as I just short back lift. I remember my arms are strapped to my side. And I saw Bradman put a man named Frank Wood on, and he was a slow bowler. And I saw him go up to him, and the next thing, in came the next ball. It was head high, a slow one, and I couldn't play it. I couldn't get my bat up to it, and it dropped on my stumps. It was a very clever bit of thinking by Don.
1: Well, in one sense, I think you got a square in Sydney, didn't you, when he came over to bat in Sydney?
0: And we planned a little leg side play, have him caught on the onside. Well, if you plan 1,000... put it together 1,000 plans with Bradman batting. If you get one off in 1,000, you're dead lucky. Well, the first one I put into operation was to try and make him hit the ball finer. We had an in-swing bowler going across him a little bit, and I stepped myself on in an area where he always liked to break his duck, round about the square leg area, just push and run and get off the mark. Well, I blocked that and committed him to a shot on the fine leg, which he went for, and touched. And Ray Little took a beautiful catch, and he was out second ball to this fast bowler. And he looked down at me, and I just said, I said a terrible thing to him then. And I said, you know, just dream about the 300 you're going to get, won't you? And he turned, and I never saw a look of annoyance on a man's face as he looked at me. I almost fell through the ground. However, I walked off the field, afternoon tea, and a great big man, he came from Wagga, and he said to me, look here. He said, I drove 350 miles to see this fella bat, and now you got him out early for none, and when I go back, every time my wheel turns on the way back to Wagga, I'm going to say, McGilvray, I better stop it there. So I can't use the word that he used. But then I felt a little conscious of what I'd said, and I went down to Don in his room, and I said, Don, I not apologising for picking up your wicket, but I am apologising for my remark, which I don't think was gentlemanly, and I think it was unnecessary. Will you accept my apology? He just looked up and a grin on his face, and he said, there's always a second innings, you know, and that put the fear into me. But unfortunately for us, the King of England died in that weekend, and the match was abandoned. He's everything
1: to cricket. I'd like to take you back now to the time you actually started off broadcasting cricket. And to introduce this sequence, here's the first general manager of the ABC, Sir Charles Moses.
2: Then came the era of Alan McGilvray, who was recommended to me by Monty Noble, the famous Australian captain. And I'd asked him for somebody who was... I felt we ought to have some experienced cricketer. And he said, well, I couldn't recommend anybody better than Alan McGilvray because, in my view, he's the best captain New South Wales has had. He himself had been captain of New South Wales and Australia. And he said... his knowledge of the game and his judgment is very, very sound. And if you can get him to broadcast, the thing was then to make a broadcaster out of a very fine cricketer, which we certainly did.
1: That appointment was made in 1934. Alan, can you recall your first broadcast?
0: Yes, I can. It was in Brisbane, and I merely did summaries. I was playing at the time, and I was captain of that team. And I used to go over the fence to the broadcasting point and do summaries at the end of play and the end of, say, a lunch session.
1: In those days, the Test cricketers, under their contracts, were not allowed to write for newspapers or broadcast or anything like that. Was there any criticism of you as a player actually broadcasting?
0: Yes, a couple of members of the association came to me, and I think I was on the association then, representing Paddington, and they thought it was improper for me to be talking about it when I'm playing. But I pointed out I didn't sign any contract. There was no contract for Sheffield Shield. And I was enjoying it, and it left a marker on me. And I thought, no, this is good fun, if you can relate it. And I ignored that.
1: That your first actual experience in broadcasting Test cricket was the synthetic broadcast in 1938.
0: No, now, that's right.
1: And I suppose you've heard this recording hundreds of times, and you seem to pull a wry face when you hear yourself broadcast. This is the first sample we have of your broadcasting. It was done for a Fox Movie Town newsreel in 1938.
3: Farns bowling to Bradman. It's a short ball. Bradman moves back and pulls fiercely past square leg. Hutton running round from deep fine leg has no chance. The ball goes under the ropes for another four. That's four more to Bradman, taking his score to 97, a typical Bradman shot, giving the fieldsman no chance of saving the boundary. Now Ames throws the ball back to Farns. Farns turns, runs in, bowling to Bradman. This ball well pitched, Bradman moves forward, drives. Cotton at cover tries to cut it off, but is beaten by the pace of the ball, and it races away for another four. Motor Bradman taking his score to 101. A century in 130 minutes, a glorious innings by us, and Australia is now building herself in a very sound position, assisted by a great knock by Bradman.
0: I hate listening to it, and but it makes me wonder when I reflect why on that performance I put on that Moses even thought fit to engage me for another season. It was a peculiar experience to sit down for the first time and try and do it. And then, of course, you got the cable with six balls on it, and I'd dash through it. I'd get through those in about 2 minutes. And it took me a long while to realise, and in fact it took all of us a long while to realise, that the over would take about 4.5 to 5 minutes. So when we finished those six balls, we had no further information, no cables. And so we used to look at the door for this young runner they had to come in from the decoding room and give you a bit of paper with the particulars on it. And then suddenly someone woke up and said, look, we're getting through this in 2 minutes. That means we had a lot of padding to do. As you well know, padding is the most difficult part of a cricket broadcast, particularly on radio. It was a marvellous piece of work.

0: by Moses to arrange all this and coordinate it. And until the end, you know, Norman, we were only about 1 minute behind the actual ball being hit in England. That's the speed they had. And Eric Scholl was the man they sent over from here. And he sent those cables in code, and they'd decode them and right into us. And I thought it was remarkable, the speed that he was able to arrange Moses and set it up and make us live as though we were at the ground. It was what you call today motivation, but I don't think we used that word in my years.
1: Do you think synthetic broadcasting was a good preparation for your later actual live test broadcasting?
0: I think it must have been, particularly in regard to padding, as I term it. It gave me a lot of experience in filling in between overs, particularly when there's a delay. And if you're looking at overs bowled today, when in those years they were getting, you know, 18 or 28 ball overs, now you're lucky to get 12 six ball overs, as it proved in England. I think the rating overall, both sides, was about 12 and a half overs an hour. So that has been that early training, I would think, an advantage to me to fill in.
1: Yes, because when you go right back to those early days, there was a fairly long gap from the time you started broadcasting as a summariser to your first live test broadcast. But take the war into account.
0: Yes.
1: It was about 12 years, wasn't it, from 1934 to 1946, test in Brisbane. Can you recall that first match?
0: I can remember certain incidents, but not the whole match. But that was the case of Don Bradman, where the Englishman thought he was caught in the gully by Jack Aiken. I didn't. I called that ball too. But the ball hit the bottom of the bat and hit the bat, then the ground, and skidded. The very reaction of the ball didn't fly like a catch. And when I heard the appeal, but the appeal was not a confident one. It was one another, you know. First, and second, it went up, but never together. And I didn't concern myself. And then there was some talk out there in the middle, and he's out, and Jack Aiken said, I caught it. And then the little fella Hassett down the other end, legs crossed, he wondered what was going on. He didn't think there was a catch, and natural acceptance of the ball. Lindsay just stood there and said, what's going on here? Mm. And he told me later that he didn't think it was a catch. Your first reaction is the best one. If you think about it again, go on with the first one. You're usually pretty right. You make a lot of mistakes, but you're far better to sticking your first opinion. And my reaction was immediate.
1: Because it was before the days of television. There was an enormous amount of publicity about that.
0: Yeah,
1: there?
0: I know.
1: There were huge stories and arguments, and things went on. But that one decision altered the course of cricket history, in a sense, didn't it?
0: I believe it did. Yeah, I believe it did. If Don had decided then, if it was to be his decision, and I haven't got any confirmation from him about it, but I felt there was some truth in it, he'd have disappeared off the scene, you see, and been no 48 team, that great 48 team. Mm. And, of course, he became the general of all that.
1: Well, the thing about that series was the formation of that famous broadcasting team, Vic Richardson, Arthur Gilligan, and perhaps you'd like to hear the voice of Vic just talking about what happened in 1946-47.
2: I've had some magnificent times with you. Our first meeting in 1946 was with Arthur Gilligan, and then we formed that try.
3: Oh, well, I won't say you formed that. It was Vic and Arthur in those years. But
2: 36 Arthur and I got together.
3: Yeah.
2: But the funny part about it was that Arthur and I were very great friends and enemies at one stage.
1: Well, friendly enemies, I think they became in broadcasting a very famous combination. The radio was the only instant form of communication. I doubt if there's been a more popular radio broadcasting team than that one.
0: No, they were the greatest I ever knew, and I was taken into them just as a small boy. And they were the chief. Vic and Arthur was a common expression right around Australia. They were so popular.
1: I think the question, what do you think, Arthur, was almost a household term in Australia, wasn't it?
0: It was, yeah.
1: The ratings, you had some figures on ratings of those broadcasts. They were phenomenal.
0: I heard at one stage during that period, 59%. Now, I don't know much about ratings, but they tell me that's pretty high. Is it right? You'd know.
1: Well, if you had a television station that rated half that, you could float it on the stock exchange for a lot of money. You know, that's 59% phenomenal. To put it in perspective, the opening ceremony of the Brisbane Commonwealth Games rated 65. Mm. So that's on television. That's it's comparable to that,
0: yeah,
1: as a great occasion. So you're getting this regularly, you know, with that team. Arthur was a very interesting fellow. He was a bit of a diplomat too, was he? Well, he wouldn't really give an opinion, would he?
0: Oh, no. He was one that would never disagree with either Vic or I. Best example I've got on that, we had to talk for 40 minutes without the toss being made. Radio Australia wanted us to continue talking. And Vic and I decided to spin a coin, who would take the heavy roll and who would take the light. What would we use, you see? Well, we expanded our views on, I took the light or something.

0: and I was quite definite that Vic was crazy, and I was absolutely right. And Vic had the same opinion of me. Oh, what nonsense, he'd say. A light roller wouldn't do anything, and so on, and so on. And we, half an hour by of this, I don't, it's been dreadful for the listener, but we had to keep going. And so I turned to Arthur and I said, well, Arthur, you've heard us in these views. Give us your opinion. What roller would you use? And he said, I wouldn't use a roller at all.
1: Well, in 1946-47, England, of course, were well beaten, and that really wasn't surprising when you consider they came from the end of the war and a ravaged country during the war years. How did the English players go when they reached Perth, in a land of plenty where they could get their steak and eggs as much as they wanted?
0: Well, they did react very quickly. They were diving into restaurants and ordering all these lush foods. They said they all of them, I would have said, would have served in the services for 5 or 6 years, and mostly on hard rations. And then, of course, they dived into these lush foods and they started to break out in boils and rashes and carbuncles. I think Bill Edwards was the worst. And then, until they finally found out from medical advice, to take it easy and get accustomed to this type of food, that, which they hadn't tasted for 6 years. Once they got over that, it only took about 6 weeks now on top of it. But it did take a lot out of them, and they weren't a very good side. And we're on the threshold of a very, very good side.
1: And that team in 1946-47, not only notable, Alan, for the strong batting lineup of Bradman and company, but also for that famous fast bowling combination, Linville and Miller. Could you compare Linville and Miller, who many of the people wouldn't know now, most of the population under the age of 25, they think in terms of Lillian Thompson. Would you compare them?
0: No, not in a sense of as comparison, no, because they were different. Lilly was a straight bowler, but he had the outswinger, that's all, and pace. Thompson was just sheer pace. By contrast, Linville was a far better mover of the ball. He could swing both ways, not perhaps as fast as Lilly, and of course the other end, Miller, could do both. He could swing and bounce. So the comparison, I think, is difficult, Norm, because of the different types of attack. But they were both very, very good combinations.
1: Of course, I've read about Linville, and they said one of his great attributes was his accuracy. And here's an extract from a broadcast of a test in 1946-47. Linville bowling, the commentator here is Hal Hooker.
2: Now, this is one of the most vital deliveries we've had in this match, and possibly, I might say, one of the most exciting we've had in the series. The fast bowler, twice hitting the stumps, and he's in line now for the hat-trick. The huge crowd here, you might hear the hubbub of excitement as Linville is all set and Wright is getting ready, and here comes that ball. Now we'll just see, they're waiting on that hat-trick, and Linville's bowling. And he misses it and just missed the stumps that was taken by Talon. Very, very close thing. The fieldsmen threw their hands in the air behind there, the slip fieldsmen. What a close thing. Well, it was worth being here today, Arthur. The amount of excitement we have there.
3: The cigarette paper.
2: Arthur Gillingham just told me cigarette paper, meaning that the ball was that close to the stumps. Well, the total 460 for 9. Yardley being 18 not out, right yet to score. And here's Linville coming in and bowling to right.
4: And he's bowling. He's straight bowled. He's missed the hat-trick and he's got 3 wickets and 4 balls. And so the Englishmen are all out for a total of 460.
1: So there it was, Ray Linville, 3 wickets and 4 balls, all bowled, and the other ball almost bowled right. Now that was indication that he could bowl fast and straight.
0: He could. I think the best comment I heard about Linville was from Len Hutton, who said, I've never known a man with the ability to bowl that fast in-swinging Yorker, from which he gained a lot of wickets, but his movement of the ball in the air and that in-swinger Yorker was absolutely beautiful to watch. There's the difference in the two types. Lilly, an outswinger, and pace. Linville, a controller of pace, good variation, and brilliant control of the in- and outswinger.
1: Of course, Keith Miller, his partner, was a much more unpredictable character as a bowler.
0: Well, there again, I'll quote Len Hutton and also Cyril Washbrook talking to them after the series. I think it was Len who said, I'd sooner face 6 overs from Linville than Miller when he was really flat out, just 1 over. That's what I'd prefer. He was a vicious bowler, Miller.
1: Of course, it wasn't only Linville and Miller. They had a fair bit of support. Who was it? Bill Johnston,
0: of course. He supplemented that attack. And again, I'll quote Bradman, he had 2 bowlers. He had a man that could bowl there's pace, and also he can swing him to spin. And he did that almost as well as he did his swing bowling. Alan Davidson tried that, but couldn't succeed as well as Bill Johnson.
1: Mm. Of course, it proved then that 46-47, Australia on the threshold of a wonderful era. And it was a couple of years before they went back to England. But there was one series in between the two English matches. That was when the Indians came out in 47-48. And I believe that we all talk about one memorable occasion during that tour.
0: Well, I think you're talking about Bradman's 100th hundred. Yes, I broadcast that particular ball that was bowled to him, and the studio announcer, he was just about to come in, said, "And now we crossed to Randwick, to Lockie Melville, I think it was," and I hit the button, and I said, come back, this is history being made. And the announcer came back and said, "Alan McGilvray's got some news, we'll go back to him for a moment." We got the 100th hundred, and the announcer took me, and they got the last two furlongs of that 6-furlong race.
1: Well, that was quite amazing.
0: Terrific bit of broadcasting, I think, on behalf of that studio announcer. But it was one of the great things in cricket. You could press that button and the studio announcer would come back to you, give the story, 100-100, the last two furlongs. Beautiful bit of work by the announcer.
1: The 1948 cricket team, captained by Don Bradman, had a wonderful tour of England, and Alan McGilvray was there for the first time as a commentator, a live commentator. And the first test was quite remarkable. I can recall an occasion there where Ray Lindwall was injured, Keith Miller was bowling to Len Hutton, he bowled bouncers, and here's your description of what happened towards stumps on the second day.
5: Now, Miller comes in to bowl to Hutton, he's hit him on the shoulder, and it's right up in the shoulder, he bounces from there to Callum. Tell you the story. Barnes, 4 overs, 1 maiden, none for 11. Barnes, 4 overs, 1 maiden, none for 11. Hutton is rubbing his shoulder. Miller is receiving continual abuse from the crowd for the short one that he bowled, that Hutton ducked, and that hit him on the shoulder. Hutton is 59 not out, Compton 36, and the booing continues. Miller runs in and refuses to bowl. He comes up to the wicket, and it's difficult for a bowler to bowl with continual booing going on as you approach the wicket. But they'll settle down in a minute. Miller runs in again, bowling to Hutton. And it's four. A nice shot down the fine leg for four from Hutton to take him on a 63. A very nice fine leg glance, and that stumps for the night.
1: The expert commentator there was Arthur Gilligan.
6: I don't like this booing when a fella's running up to bowl. I think the crowd here this evening was behaved disgracefully. If the crowd out in the outer joy, but I do hate to hear people in the members' pavilion booing and making an exhibition like that. I think it's terrible.
1: No, well, on that occasion, Alan, Arthur Gilligan made a real forthright statement.
0: Oh, he got very cross with the members at Trent Bridge. And over the air, he said some dreadful things. He was ashamed of the members and this sort of thing. We cooled him down, so settle down a bit, Arthur. He's all right. Miller will handle it. He did handle it well. He brought the crowd back to normal.
1: Well, that particular match had a quite remarkable finish, and here's your description of what happened at the end of that game.
5: Back with Young, 2 for 93, Barnes 60, Hassett 20. Up comes Young, left arm round the wicket to Barnes. He swings it round. Down it goes, right down to the boundary for four. And they've pulled the stumps out, but it's only 97. 97 is the score, and they're running off the field with the stumps. Well, they still want another run. Barnes is back in the pavilion. He's got the stumps. Now, this is an extraordinary thing. I've never seen it happen before. They all got the stump, run off the field. Barnes is back in the pavilion. He's got one stump with him. He comes back, stump in hand, and back he comes onto the ground.
7: The score was only a tie.
5: The score's a tie. Well, that's the most... Everyone of the players thought that the game was over. Now they've all got to put the stumps back, and Barnes has to run back from the pavilion with his stump.
1: Well, what an incident that was. I mean, what happened under the laws of cricket in a situation like that?
0: Well, I thought, when I saw the umpire Chester take a stump as well, I thought, he's drawn stumps. That's the end of the day's play. And I debated with myself for a long time what I should do, and I went down to the dressing room at the end of the day, and I asked to see Mr. Chester, and I told him what I thought, and he ordered me out of the room. Get out of here. How dare you criticise my decision? And I said, well, I hope I haven't hurt your feelings, but I thought stumps drawn is stumps drawn. Well, not discuss the matter. I was very cheeky to do it anyhow. I shouldn't have done it my first year in England, but I was young, I suppose. And however, we went down to Sussex a few weeks later, and I was having a drink in there with Maurice Tate and a couple of others, and Chester was next table to me, and he looked over at him. He said, young man, you were quite right. But don't you ever do that again to me.
1: One of the things about your broadcasting which has always impressed me is the fact that you said that you should never forecast what's going to happen in a game of cricket, and you've stuck by that down the years, and you never do. Now, of course, the great match in 1948 was the fourth test at Leeds, and again...

0: in a broadcast extract where you have something to say about one of your co-commentators, John Arlott, and here it is.
1: Now, Miller is about to bowl to Yardley. Yardley, he's bowled. All out. England are all out, 496. It's not as healthy a score as I anticipated might after the start this morning, but nevertheless, it's still a very good one, and it's going to be hard for Australia to pull this game out and win it from here. But I'm still not prepared to say, although John Arlott doesn't agree with me. He says that England can't lose. I think that you never know in a game of cricket.
0: Well, Alan, that wasn't a bad forecast, because that ended up as the greatest win probably by an Australian team in history after England scored 496 in the first innings.
2: Yes, it was definitely the greatest win I could ever imagine to get those runs in that time with a quarter of an hour to spare. But I didn't disagree with John very much, but I never like to say the game of cricket. I wouldn't predict the game of cricket.
0: England closed on the last morning, setting Australia 404 to win in just over 5.5 hours. Now we can hear the end of that very, very exciting test with Bradman and Morris, of course, were the key players for Australia. But let's hear the broadcast of the end of that.
3: And although it wasn't policy to use a pace bowler all day long, whenever he was called upon, he did his job on a wicket that, if it suited any bowler, certainly suited a spinner. There was no leg spinner in the England side except Hutton, or Compton when he bowls his left arm googly, and neither of those looked good enough to worry great batsmen who were bent on taking up England's challenge of fast runs. They took it up and they met it. Well, now Cranston comes to meet to bowler Harvey. Harvey picks him off his toes, hits into the long arm boundary, and he's stolen a stump, and the ball's crossed the boundary, and it's all over.
0: So what was the state of the pitch like?
2: It was dreadful. I went down the night before at the end of the play, and there was a deep hole on a good length where for a leg spinner would have been dangerous. If you recall that Norman Yardley put Hutton on to bowl for 3 or 4 overs, and had no alternative. He had to just sort of try and get someone to spin in that area. It was badly broken up by the bowlers. Bradman realised the possibility of danger, and he went after him. I think he got 38 runs off 3 overs or 4 overs and put him out of the attack. But then Norman got criticised for putting Hutton on. Well, he put him on before lunch. There's still 380 runs to get. Who wouldn't have done it? But that was unfair criticism. But when I was up, and we were very high up in that pavilion, and I could not see Bradman's right foot in the crease. It was in a hole about 8 or 9 inches deep, and he was buried in it, 1 foot. Now, how could you get your balance in that? And the pitch itself was badly cracking up. No, it was a great performance. On a wicket, one leg spinner, Clary Grimmett or Bill O'Reilly, Australia wouldn't have got 100.
0: See, that a lot of people, know about Don Bradman. They don't remember Arthur Morris. Now, Arthur Morris in that series scored nearly 700 runs. He must have been a magnificent player in 1948.
2: Very close to not getting into the side at all. If you remember, that side had Billy Brown, and he had a wonderful season in 1938 over there playing for Australia. And Bradman decided he wanted a left and right hand combination. And
0: because the other man was Sid Barnes, wasn't
2: it? Yeah. He wanted the vigour of Barnes against the placid play, the beautiful play of Brown, and a left-hander, and he put Morris in. And the character of that innings is the equal of Bradman's, you know, although Bradman gets more of the mention, as you so rightly said.
0: Well, that particular game, that fourth test Leeds 1948, would you rate that the greatest test match you saw?
2: Yes, the greatest test match. We shouldn't have won it, and it came from nowhere. And there it was at the finish. And I will say that John Arlott wasn't very happy at the end of the day, having said Australia had no chance. And he said to me, I'll never, Alan, discount an Australian team, particularly when Bradman's in it.
0: Well, the game, of course, goes on without Bradman, goes on without anybody when they retire. But I've got an extract here of your broadcasting in the 1950-51 series, which is Freddie Brown's team, the next tour of Australia. And I'm sure that you'll remember this. It's the first three balls of the day's play.
4: First ball, Miller comes back and cracks it hard into the covers. It's through the covers now. Washbrook, Hutton is chasing it. It passes Washbrook. It goes out for four. Pretty short one, and he hit hard, and that's a good start and a good sign of cricket that we might get today. Well, I do sincerely hope we can have a good look at Miller today, and if that's any indication, well, we're going to see a nice day. Now, it's four from the first ball bowled, and Miller moves on to 28, and the score is 3 for 258. Bets are again to Miller. Miller cracks the next one. That's through again. Another four. Same shot that time. Coming back to that short one, he crashed it through the covers there. Again, Hutton runs out to cover to pick up the ball, and it bounced back about 15 yards from the pickets after they hit it so hard, and another four from the two first balls now. Two fours, Miller is 32, and it's 3-4, 262. Now a very deep field as Hutton has left down deep in cover as the bets are both to Miller. Miller short. This one's short and he goes through, and I think it's another fourer. It's past Westbrook. It's four again. Yes, just into the fence.
0: Keith Miller. Typical performance?
2: Well, typical. He had a set about Betts, so that was his intention. Betts was right on top of them most of that tour, and he did it, and he did it well. He's done that so often. I mean, you go back to 48, when Harvey came out and took 100 in his first test match against England. Miller protected him. He only got 50-something, Miller, but he gave it away for Harvey and guided him through. So a great, powerful cricketer, but a powerful thinker of the game too. A very astute man, Keith Miller.
0: But what a player. Can you compare him, say, with the modern-day Ian Botham?
2: Well, I suppose you must, Norman. He's a powerful hitter. He's more powerful than Miller, really. And he's got a performance that you can't really let go. His performance is magnificent. So you must look at those two types of players and put them together as great potential match winners, either with bat or ball. And both were, and one is still.
0: In that tour in 1950-51, quite a remarkable performance by England's captain, Freddie Brown, with what appeared to be a fairly weak team.
2: It was a weak team. He had no support. He lost it in Sydney on the test match here when he lost two bowlers and he had to bowl 40 overs himself. And originally he was a slow bowler and he bowled medium pace. But he pulled together a team by sheer ability as leader. I have a great regard for Freddie Brown as a leader, and it was leadership that took them through. And, you know, they might well have won the Ashes that tour. The Brisbane Test was a difficult one and a very bad wicket. But the luck ran with Australia. And I think, as a result of it, Australia were the better side in that series. But Freddie made it a good contest.
0: Mm. Well, one of the other features was the magnificent performance of Len Hutton as a batsman and the very poor performance of Dennis Compton.
2: Well, wasn't that strange, you know? He started off well, and Red Simpson... He was starting pretty badly too, and then it was reversed. I remember having a talk to them, and Keith and Dennis said to me, "Will you tell Reg what you Australians do when you're in a trot, as they call it?" I said, "Well, the object here is to go out hitting a few in the middle and try and get your confidence back." Reg went and did that, and Compton was asked by Simpson after the last test. He said, "Mac, tell Compton what you fellas do out here." it was quite interesting that Dennis had a very, very bad tour for such a good player.
0: Mm. Well, the Australian team just last year, the absolute dependence on Alan Border as a batsman. Can you recall a series that one player stood out so much as a batsman as Len Hutton did in 1950?
2: No, Len stands alone there, and he was a very disappointed man that he wasn't getting more support. Len is a very sensitive fellow, and he's all England when he's out there. He's 100% England, as the Australian bowlers found out. Now, I don't know that I've ever experienced a tour like that where he was so predominant and was getting no support.
0: See, Len Hutton won the Ashes in 1953 and came back in 1954 with Tyson and Statham and Bedser. And he came back with what seemed to be a definite plan of how to play the Australians.
2: He did, and I'm aware of that because I discussed it with him early in the tour and I talked about it and I said, "Well, Len, you don't seem to have the strength in your combination that Australia has." He said, "No, we will beat you." There was no doubt about that. And I said, "Well, I suppose you've got plans." He said, I've got just a simple operation. He said, "I'm going to give Australia less balls to hit than they give us." And I said, "Well, that's going to be interesting." Well, as I took it out on the end of the tour, Australia bowled 1,560 more balls in a difference of 58 runs on the two sides. So he kept his promise. And sometimes he was nearly getting the message from the umpires to quicken up your field placing. But his attitude was as he determined, less balls than they give us. 1,560 balls in a difference of 58 runs from two sides. That's putting on a performance and succeeding, isn't it?
0: Well, he showed his determination and character by having to drop Alec Bedser, which was very controversial at the time, to let Tyson and Statham do all the bowling.
2: Well, he had a new tactic there, you see. Tyson took only one wicket for 160-odd in the first test match in Brisbane, and he decided that he saw pace there, and a man named Alf Gover, who was a Surrey coach, he was out here at the time, and he took Tyson under his wing, shortened his run. He used to come from almost under the sideboard before he came into view from me, from the broadcasting's point of view. He shortened his run, quickened him up, and he was one of the fastest bowlers I ever saw. And so Len decided that he would stay with pace. And I must also remember that Alec Bedser had shingles on that tour, and I think that might have influenced Len. But I don't think, if you ask Alec Bedser, not he'd commit himself, was very happy about being dropped. And if I'd have been Alec Bedser, I wouldn't either. But the pattern was set, that's what he wanted, and he took home the Ashes.
0: Yes, he did, and of course English cricket was getting stronger. On the other hand, Australian cricket was going downhill. And I think the 56 tour, he went back to England there, that could have been the rock bottom for Australia.
2: Well, I think there they were unfortunate in the preparation of two pitches. The one at Manchester was a disgrace, really, insofar that the committee themselves were concerned about it. I remember being in the committee room after the first day, I think it was, and Don Braben was there and Bill O'Reilly and myself, and the committee asked us would we go out have a look at the pitch. Don and I went out, Bill wouldn't go. He didn't think there was a pitch there.
0: It was on this particular pitch where Jim Blaker got his 19 wickets.
2: Yes, that's right.
0: Now, was it possible, do you think, for anybody to play him? Could Braben have handled him on that pitch?
2: No. I don't care how anyone. No one could have handled that. When you see Ray Lindwell play from his crease and the ball just short of a length, bounce over his head, bounced over the keeper's head from fairly just up short of a length, and the slip man chased off it, and he couldn't get it before it hit the boundary. So that was how fast it was going for an off-spinner. But it was one of the worst pitches I ever saw. The first ball at Lindwell bowled, the ball hit the ground, a cloud of dust came out of the pitch. And I remember Colin Cowdery standing looking in amazement. And then at lunchtime, there were pictures published, the groundsman sweeping the pitch, and at lunchtime on the first day, you couldn't see the groundsman from the boundary because of the dust. Now, that they had marled it. It's like a very, very fine manure, and it had a soft top. There was no basis to it. And once it hit that, well, the ball either spin or run along the ground, it was just impossible to play on it.
0: Well, do you consider, then, that Laker's 19 wickets is the greatest single bowling performance in Test history?
2: It must be recorded as such, but I think he had every advantage. But then I asked myself another question. Another good spinner was in the side, Tony Lock. Why was it that Tony Lock took only one wicket?
0: Well, of course, Laker and Locke came back to Australia with a very strong team in 1958-59, and this is when Richie Benno took over as captain of Australia. Quite an interesting series in the sense that it was unexpected for Australia to get back those Ashes. I think they won 4-0 or something.
2: Yeah.
0: But was Laker the bowler in Australia? He was in England.
2: No, by no means. He took only 15 wickets, I think, in four test matches. He didn't play in Adelaide. I remember in Adelaide, the board was showing up Locke, and then Locke would come out of the board, then Laker would go in, and then down would come Laker, and in go Locke. There was a lot of confusion in that dressing room that day whether Laker should play. But I think I go back to the fact that a man named Norman O'Neill came into the scene then, and I remember I was playing snooker on the Perth Club that night, and Norman came in. I had not met Norman, and he asked me, when I finished, could I have a talk to you? So I finished and had a yarn to him, and he said, this fellow Laker, can I get to him? And I said, you've got to be good, Norman. He's pretty quick. But if you get to him, just watch that one, he can drift away from you. But I think if you get to him, I just like to ask myself a question, how will he react? And Norman hit a beautiful 100 that day, and he absolutely thrashed Laker. And Laker didn't enjoy that.
0: No, but the Test series itself, I can remember England in Brisbane in the first Test, 19 before lunch, 140 odd in the day's play, the slowest cricket in history. Must have been terrible to broadcast.
2: It was dreadful. That was Trevor Bailey. He was there for 4¾ hours. I think he scored about 45 in that match. But 19 runs or 20 at lunchtime. Unbelievable.
5: Cricket, lovely cricket. At last where I saw it. Cricket, lovely cricket. At last where I saw it.
0: Isn't it amazing how quickly the character of the game can change? Because we go from 1958, the very next test to be played in Brisbane, remember that England scored 19 before lunch. The very next test was the famous Tide test, and I think the West Indies scored 130 before lunch on the first day.
2: I think it's 130, 140, and they were 3 wickets down for very few, 3 for about 40. What a contrast. And that's broadcasting material. You can enjoy yourself with that sort of cricket, can't you, as you know.
0: Well, what about the finish of that game? Well, I think we should hear it now. The finish of one of the most famous test matches ever played. It's the last few balls of the fabulous tie. The Tide Test, Australia versus the West Indies, Brisbane, December 1960.
6: Ball to Grout. Grout skies him. Three of them, four of them getting under it. Ken High catches it, and it's Grout! It's Grout!
7: Paul and Kanhai ran in for it. Four of them converged on the ball. Paul dropped it. Paul eventually got his hands to it, but Kanhai came in, and I'm sure he balked Paul in his efforts to catch that one. Australia acquiring three runs to win. And three balls to go. Paul steps in off the mark, shirt trailing behind him. Bowls to Mekov. Mekov pulls him high into the outfield. Four runs. No, it won't get to the fence. They're going for the three, though. Grout slides his bat behind the line. He's flying back, and he's out. Run out. Run out. Grout, run out. Two runs only. Australia still requiring one run to win. Australia, 9 for 232, as Lindsay Klein comes out. The last man. Last man for Australia, two balls to go in this test match. Paul back at his bowling mark. He will bowl to Klein. And here's the single that wins the match for Australia. He's out!
8: He's out! Right out!
0: The fabulous tie. The commentators there were Clive Herbig and Johnny Moores, but not Alan McGilvray.
2: I should have been there, as a matter of fact, but I changed the session. I'd been up there for about 10 or 12 days. It was terribly hot, and it looked as though Australia were coasting to a pretty easy win. And I said to Bill O'Reilly and Keith Miller, look, we can get on the 6 o'clock flight back. And they said, we'll agree. So we ordered a cab. And Bill said at the last minute, I don't think I'll go, I'll hang around. So off Keith and I went. We got to the airport, asked the pilots, and no, they didn't know. So we didn't know till we got back to Sydney, and then it happened. Keith had written his article, and we got the news that it was a tie. I know I got a very sharp message from general manager that I wasn't there.
0: So that series, in particular, right through, let's take it, the first match was tied, the second match won by Australia, the third match by the West Indies, the fourth was a draw in Adelaide, and then the very exciting final test match. And one of the most remarkable incidents in the history of cricket occurred very close to the end of that game, and we'll hear the actual broadcast of what happened.
1: Grout now three, Australia 7 for 254. Four runs to go. All set with Ballantyne again to Grout. Four runs, Australia require. This ball outside the off stump, and Grout chops it down very close to the off stump. He may have touched his wicket. Alexander's appealing. They're running in the meantime. They've gone through for two. They're looking for a third, but the ball is coming back. Alexander's appealing there for dismissal, suggesting that Grout went back onto his
9: wicket. Well, the bail came off.
1: The bail certainly came off. The
9: bail came off, there's no doubt about that.
1: And the umpires are conferring at the moment.
9: He's either bailed or else he's hit wicket one or the other.
1: They're still conferring. Obviously, the square leg umpire didn't see it. We'll just have to wait. Oh, the West Indies are extremely disappointed.
9: Oh, they're giving him not out. Well, what do you know about that? And so there's a mystery story, the story of the fallen bail.
0: And that was a great phrase coined by Johnny Moores, wasn't it? That everybody's called it that since.
2: That's right, yeah. He coined it well, didn't he? Right on the spot.
0: This is the description, your description, of the final part of that game. Now, that was almost, or probably just as exciting as the finish of the tied test. Now, you've heard the broadcast of the tied test a few moments ago, and one of the great skills of broadcasting is the capacity to be clearly heard in a very exciting situation, but still manage to give that air of excitement. And I think this is a classic broadcast by Alan McGilvray, the final of the fifth test, Melbourne, Australia versus the West Indies, 1961.
1: And Valentine's just about to move in to bowl left arm round the wicket to Grout. And this ball, he hits high in the air, and he's going to be caught by Smith at gully. He is. Grout is out, and the children running all over the ground. And not only children, but there's some grown-up children. And a wicket fallen here with all the crowd coming out on the ground. Grout is out. Court Smith. Bowled Ballantyne. And eight wickets are down for 256.
8: Well, what a finish again. Two runs, wanted to win. Two wickets in hand. Yet unknown what's going to happen. The West Indies players are all gathered round together talking. And Cano walks up, pats them, waves, talks to them, says, be quiet, settle down, we might do it yet. And I think he's the most excited of the lot.
9: I don't think Grout was particularly happy because he rather threw that hand away then.
8: I wouldn't be surprised.
9: I wouldn't be surprised.
8: It looked a shot that he needn't have played. He just hit the ball and tried to swing it out in the outfield. He edged it and lost his wicket. If that's the case, well, it's well done, Wally Grout. Martin, the batsman. Valentine's moving into Boulder Martin. He's back to it already. Got him in the pads and didn't, but just flicked away.

0: Now it's Valentine again to Martin. Martin back to it, cracking it back along the wicket. Valentine fields. How many balls have we got to go, Jack?
1: Five to go.
0: Five balls to go in this over. 8 for 2, 5, 6. 1 to tie, 2 to win. Valentine to Martin. Miss hit. One run. Smith's too far. Valentine to Martin. Martin comes back. Hits in the air. He's got no. It'll be safe. They can't get near it. They've run one. It's a tie. Now again, the crowd all over the field. Alexander getting very annoyed there, waving them off the field. It's a tie. A tie at the moment. 8 for 2, 5, 7. Mackay's facing Valentine. It's cool. Boys, and that's the game over. That's the game for Australia. The boys on the field now. Someone fielded the ball. Whatever they do, the umpires are going for their lives. The players are rushing. There are hundreds and hundreds of people on this ground, and the fastest man on the field is Hoy. He's being tackled. He threw about four tackles. He makes the members stand. But where's umpire Eager? I don't know where he is. They're all over the ground as the players have dashed off. The result of this game, that Australia have won it on the final result of byes. When Alexander missed that one from Valentine outside the off stump, and Australia have won this test match by 2 wickets.
2: I found it fascinating to hear you broadcast there, that when you get into a very exciting situation, that your broadcast almost becomes cryptic in the number of words you say.
3: Well, I think that's what you learn as you go along, Norman, as you well know. When the crowd are behind you, you must be sure you're in front of them, and you must work closer to the mic and drop your levels, but work the mic either on top of it and around it, and to get the message over, because the crowd will beat you, particularly at Melbourne, when big crowds there, and it's like a hollow stadium, and it resounds back at you. And so if you work very close, you get the voice over with a bit more clarity.
2: The series itself, how do you rate that particular series?
3: Oh, it was a very exciting one. It was what Australia needed. They were on the up then, you know. And it was only that two captains did it. I'll never say that Frank Worrell did it alone. It was Richard that supported him. And they went out of their way to provide entertainment. Not only did they provide entertainment, we saw some brilliant bowling, we saw some brilliant batting, good fielding. A lovely combination of two captains who worked together, both wanting to win, of course, but setting up the situation. There's a lot of people out there, a lot of people listening. We've got to get to them, and they helped us all. They helped the press, they helped radio, and they certainly helped the ABC and the provision they made for people listening.
2: Well, you said that the 1948 match, Leeds, Don Bradman's team against England, was the greatest match you saw. Is there a comparable match around the 60s in the Benno era that you would relate to the Tide Test?
3: Yes, and I would put that match when Benno, bowling round the wicket, beat England when they were in a situation they couldn't lose. But Benno changed it, and that was a great test match all the way through, 5 days.
2: This was Manchester 60.
3: That is right.
2: Yes.
3: That is right. That was a beautiful test match. You know, even when Davidson went out with McKenzie, he didn't go out with McKenzie, he came in last, 2-3 wickets fell before McKenzie arrived, and they put on 90-odd for the last wicket. That was sensational cricket. Davidson decided to push runs on, he hit David Allen out of the ground. He just played a defensive shot and went right out of the ground, and they fought back, those two men. And then England came out of it. Dexter played a beautiful innings of 76 and just wrapped up England. Then suddenly Benno came round the wicket. He took Dexter. Next ball he took May. Then it was a beautiful finish. And Australia came from nowhere. They shouldn't have won it. I always said that England lost it. Maybe that's right, but maybe I'm wrong too.

0: launched new strikes on Iran after President Donald Trump vowed more action. America's editor John Lyons reports.
1: The United States Central Command has announced that it's launched new attacks against multiple targets in Iran. US Central Command said it was carrying out several self-defense strikes at the direction of the President Donald Trump. This latest escalation follows the downing of a US helicopter this week, prompting retaliation yesterday. John Lyons, ABC News, Washington.
0: The Foreign Minister Penny Wong says a negotiated settlement and an end to the conflict is needed.
2: We want to see a negotiated end to this conflict. We want to see that for many reasons. Foremost for us is the effect that it's having on Australians and on the global economy, which we are all feeling.
0: The federal opposition leader Angus Taylor has denied the Liberal Party is looking to make a deal with One Nation about which seats to target at the next election. Liberal MP Tony Passon is quoted in the Australian newspaper today saying the Liberals should consider working with the minor party to identify which seats are more appropriately targeted by One Nation candidate or a Liberal candidate. While Mr Taylor has left the door open to a preference deal with One Nation, he says there's no plan to carve up seats between the two parties.
3: No, there's no plan to carve up seats. We won't be doing that. What we will be doing is focusing on a Labor government that's taking this country in the wrong direction.
0: A legal expert says a non-citizen who was found to have been unlawfully detained by the government may not receive compensation despite a High Court decision in his favour. The government argued it should not be liable for Austrian man Safwat Abdulhadi's false imprisonment because at the time of his detainment, indefinite detention was legal. That principle was overturned by the High Court's 2023 NZYQ ruling. Associate Professor of Law at UNSW, Ellen Rock, says while the court's latest ruling paves a way towards compensation, it's not a guarantee.
4: I don't think we could go that far. What the court has resolved here is quite a narrow question about the availability of a defence that the Commonwealth wanted to rely on, but it isn't a complete answer to the outcome of Mr. Abdulhadi's case.
0: The Commonwealth says it's carefully considering the judgment and its implications. Security is being beefed up outside a southwest Sydney high school after a masked gunman allegedly threatened a man and his teenage daughter. With more, here's Jean Kennedy.
5: Police say the balaclava-wearing gunman pointed his weapon at the 44-year-old father as he sat in a parked ute with his 15-year-old daughter beside him in her school uniform. It was outside a high school in Fairfield West at around 3 o'clock during the afternoon pickup. They managed to get out of the car and flee, and the gunman ran away. CCTV footage from the scene shows a father and daughter running for their lives down the street. School authorities say they're in close contact with police to ensure there's an appropriate security presence in the area for the remainder of the week. Detectives are still trying to track down the gunman.
0: Thousands of ACT teachers and school staff are on a full-day strike today and all public schools across Canberra will be closed. Educators will rally outside the Legislative Assembly this morning amid tense negotiations over a new enterprise agreement. Angela Burrows from the Australian Education Union says members have been crying out for improvements to staffing and resourcing.
6: At the moment, we're just holding it together based on goodwill. And the public outpouring for public school educators is extraordinary, and we need the government to hear that and to act.
0: Australia's National Science Agency says it's discovered at least 149 new marine species off the Christmas and Cocos Keeling Islands. Researchers from the CSIRO and the Australian Museum travelled to the remote territories in 2021 and 2022, only confirming their findings now. The Marine Invertebrates Collection Manager at the Australian Museum, Claire Rowe, says the discoveries will be important to track the effect of humans on the region.
7: Trips like this are basically a snapshot of the biodiversity that's occurring today, and it means that in 100, 200 years, people will be able to compare the specimens we caught today that are still going to be in museum collections, which is incredibly important.
0: Australia's women's cricket team has beaten the West Indies by 6 wickets in its final T20 warm-up match before its World Cup campaign begins on Saturday. ABC News.
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1: Lily Bone is a back rower for the Brumbies women's team, also the Wallaroos, and made her debut for the Wallaroos this year against Fiji at Canberra Stadium. She joins me this morning on Grandstand ahead of the opening game this weekend. Lily, welcome to Grandstand. You must be feeling pretty excited to get underway this weekend in the Super Rugby women's season.
2: Oh, thank you so much for having me. Yes, very much excited for this weekend. Obviously, round one for Super W. And I know that not only myself, but the whole team, we're jumping with joy. We're too excited to get on that field.
1: And you've had a few runs in the recent weeks as part of the preseason. How have you found the group? How are you connecting as a group? It's early days, but are you feeling like you're ready to get out there this weekend?
2: Definitely. Obviously, we haven't had any luck in scoring a victory at the moment, but each week we get stronger and better and better. So hopefully we secure one this weekend, because I know the girls are ready to rip in and eager to get out there on the field and give it all we've got. But coming from those three games that we had, I just know that, you know, we've gotten a lot stronger and we're more connected as a group, which is really exciting.
1: Before we get into talking about the Reds, I know they're always a tough opponent. Let's talk a little bit about you and your pathway into rugby union, because I understand that before progressing through Brumbies development pathways, you played rugby league. Lily, what made you switch codes?
2: Growing up, I did play rugby league. I played with the boys, and back at home, they didn't have any girls teams for the rugby league whilst I was growing up. So I kind of, the only option that was there for me really was union. So I ended up going over and giving union a crack and played with the boys a little bit there, and then got dispensated into the women's comp back at home. And that's where I actually fell in love with it. Coming from a family that they're all big league supporters, and I'm the kind of odd one out now playing union, which is quite funny.
1: And you're from Orange. What opportunities were there for you at home? Did you have to travel to play games?
2: Obviously growing up, there was our club competition back in Orange, which was, as you can guess, country rugby, rough, and absolutely loved that aspect. But if I wanted to do any rep, I was always travelling. I know that, for my rep for league, I was in Tarshagale for the Roosters, so I was travelling up to Sydney at least 2-3, maybe even 4 times a week just to get there, which was like a 6-hour round trip, whereas then for union, there was a couple of representative teams around home, but it was still like at least an hour travel for me, whereas then I'd come down to Canberra and that's where I started with the Brums, which was yet again like a six hour round trip for me too. So a lot of traveling, and very much grateful for my mother for always carting me around.
1: So is it fair to say that the decision was more driven by what was going to be supported and convenient rather than where your passion was to start with? I know you've developed such a love for rugby union, but is that what kind of drove you in the direction?
2: Honestly, because there wasn't anything really there for me for league back at home. So then making that transition over to union, just because I loved the contact aspect, and then found out that union's actually a lot rougher than league. And that's why I was like, you know what, I actually do love this a little bit more. So
1: you're made for it by the sounds. And outside of rugby, you're working as a development officer. And with that experience of knowing just some of the challenges that young women face to find competition that is of their level, if you're wanting to progress and develop as a player, what sort of opportunities are you creating and working to build for young women across the region?
2: I'm looking at trying to encourage more girls to just put their hand up and give it a crack, because obviously now there are a lot more opportunities within the union space, even league. I'm happy to grow both, but obviously we want more development within the union space. So I'm just there to encourage more girls to put their hand up and give it a crack. I know that, you know, going to a couple of schools, you get a couple of kids that are really shy and standoffish, but making it as enjoyable as possible for them to build their confidence to actually go and, you know, go home, talk to their parents and want to have a go at it. I just honestly just

0: just want to try and get as many girls in and around and show them and, you know, tell them about my story, about how I grew up and all the struggles I had, and that, you know, I understand and I'm there for them too, and, you know, help as many and just continue to, you know, get the passion out there for it like I do.
1: That must mean a lot of travel. Are you traveling all over New South Wales to get the word out to young women keen on playing rugby union?
0: Yes, I am. I actually came back from Cooma today, and I've got a couple of talent combines coming up for some young girls, for under-16s and under-18s girls out in some regional places. Like, I'm heading out to Wagga, Grenfell, Griffith, Batemans Bay, all those areas. So trying to get out there and get out to all the little country towns as much as possible to really get more girls putting their hand up.
1: If you've just tuned in on Canberra Grandstand, you're hearing from Lily Bone. She's a back row for the Brumbies women's team, and also the Wallaroos made her debut this year against Fiji at Canberra Stadium. This weekend, the Brumbies will open their season against the Reds in Queensland. The Reds are always a tough opponent, and I wonder what challenges you're expecting from them this weekend. You have had a little bit of a taste in the preseason. What do you think they'll bring, Lily?
0: I reckon they're definitely going to bring that aggression. You know, obviously it's always going to be a tough contest between the two. So just the hard hits and hard runs, which, you know, if they're going to give that, we're only going to give that back 10 times harder. So I think it's just going to be a tough game.
1: Have you got any younger or new players that you've been sort of really impressed with during the preseason? Have there been any new recruits that have surprised you that are ready to take that on?
0: Yeah, definitely. We've got Raina, who is starting at 7 this weekend. I think she's definitely one to keep an eye out. We have Jane Morrison coming off the bench for her debut as well. She's been really good within the props. I've got another one, like Tess. She's been called up to replace Boo as she's still carrying her injury. So Tess, she's a really good one to keep an eye out. Honestly, all the girls that are coming through and having a crack this weekend, I think everyone has their own little talents and their own little secret weapons that they will be pulling out this weekend. So honestly, the whole team is going to be a great one to watch.
1: That's Lily Bone. She's the back row for the Brumbies women's team, also the Wallaroos.

0: New from ABC Books.
1: Australia's only cat historian tells the surprising and complicated story of our famous and infamous felines. 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
3: Ronda Rousey is an Olympic medalist in judo, a former UFC bantamweight champion and a two-time WWE SmackDown champion, among other things. Ronda, you're coming out of retirement for an MMA bout with Gina Carano to be screened on Netflix in LA on May 16. Your last UFC fight was almost a decade ago. Why are you coming back?
4: I think that this weirdly was the perfect time. I was 9 months pregnant when I got this bright idea, and I saw a video of Gina that after she got canceled, she was just really not healthy and not looking good, and I'd seen that after Mike Tyson came back at nearly 60 and was the most viewed combat sport event headliner of all time, I knew that there was something that me and Gina had that would be huge. And the story between us, you know, like me 9 months pregnant, her where she was at, us like reclaiming our bodily identities, us both having a redemption story, and just the combination of us two being a dream fight and being able to rewrite our endings in the sport together, it just seemed like a no-brainer. And that this was the time that it was meant to happen. And it just started out as just that. And then it's kind of snowballed into being something that is changing the entire industry of MMA and has brought MMA to Netflix and has brought MVP into MMA. And we've created a card that is, a triple headliner that is stacked from top to bottom, a fight card that is really like my dream fight card that I was able to construct and be part of making as a partner with MVP and Netflix. So it's definitely snowballed into something much more than what I thought it would be.
3: You've been, out of the game professionally for a little while, as I say, and, in that time you've had two kids and, you came up with this idea at 9 months pregnant. So do you still feel, I guess, the burning desire to get into the octagon or hexagon, as it will be in this case, and, that desire to compete that you felt 10, 15 years ago, or is that something you've almost had to, like, switch on again in the lead up to this?
4: It was something that was off entirely until Gina switched it on, until that moment that I was suddenly like, this needs to happen again. And there were a couple of things that led into that. I started like teaching judo and getting back on the mat again. But it was that moment that just ignited it in me. And I think that's what I was missing towards the end of my MMA career, is I just didn't want to be there anymore. And I was just dragging myself into the arena for other reasons outside of myself. And it was in that moment that I wanted to get back in there for me. And that's something that I feel like was stolen from me in a way, and that I finally got back. And this is my chance to really, change all of those prior associations and make this thing mine again.
3: How has it changed your approach to either preparing for the fight or the promotion of the fight? The fact that you're, as you say, like reclaiming this for yourself, has it changed your approach at all?
4: Yeah, definitely. Because I think before it was just everything was result based and the experience be damned. And this time it's been all about the experience and making it the best experience possible, which is incidentally led me to the best results and the best output that I could possibly have. And I finally realized that I'd been going about it backwards all along. But, better late than ever, I guess. I get to have my dream camp.
3: Is it a one-off, or can fans really start to get excited that you might fight? I know that you've said if this demands a trilogy, that there, if something happens in this fight that, demands a rematch between you and Gina, is that the only other fight that you'd, consider?
4: Yeah, that's it. I've had such beautiful babies, and I just need to have more if I can, and I just can't be making any more detours. I have to get to business. So that's what we want to do and try to do as a family, and fingers crossed, hopefully it works out for us.
3: You've spoken previously about sort of not feeling welcome back at UFC events and that you feel like, you'd be booed if you went back into that arena. It's possibly not the best relationship between you and that organization. If you could go back 15 years to 2011 before you'd set foot in a UFC octagon, what would you tell yourself? Would you do it all again?
4: Oh yeah, and I wouldn't tell myself anything because I needed to encounter everything that I did, when I did, and learn what I did, how I did. And I'm very much, a believer that everything happens for a reason at the time it happens, exactly with the knowledge that you have. So I wouldn't want to be creating any butterfly effects and and altering anything.
3: How do you reflect on your time in the UFC, I guess more broadly? Do you have fond memories or have they been somewhat soured?
4: I think they were soured just by I think the experience training. I like in the gym, I kind of it was more of in hindsight, I was like kind of like a really toxic environment, and enjoying training was never a priority. And I think I was just chronically overly trained and overly stressed out, and my experience ha should have been more of a priority. And so that's something that we're remedying this time, because I kind of hated that I would look back and just kind of feel anxious, and tired, and I wanted to change that, and that's what a big motivator of you know what, I'm gonna come back and I'm gonna train and do everything my way and exactly the way that I want to do it. I want the fight of my dreams. I want the camp of my dreams. And I'm gonna reclaim that love for that sport that I adore. And that's what I've been able to do with this.
3: As you say, you've been quite vocal about the way that the UFC treats their fighters, they're sort of almost the forgotten element of the whole show. And you're keen to get into the promoter side of things, and this card has been a really good example. You've set a $40,000 minimum pay for all fighters on this card at this event. If you were the Dana White of MMA, what would you be doing differently to what they're doing, considering also that making profits is still important?
4: Well, that's the thing. Dana's no longer in charge, and I think he's gets a lot of the blame sh like sh shifted onto him when he sh it's done on him. He sold his ownership in the company. He works for the company. He works for the TKO group. He is contractually obligated to maximize shareholder value, and if he isn't doing that, if he isn't trying to extract as much money from the fighters as possible, then the shareholders can sue him. And so he's really in an impossible situation right now. And I do not envy him.
3: This is an Australian podcast, Rhonda, and the only time you've fought here was your first ever career loss in the UFC. And I'm sorry to bring that up, but I wonder if you have any memories of that time, and do you remember how it felt going into it? And I guess was there a realization after that fight that the end was maybe closer than you thought? Was your second last fight in that industry?
4: Well, I was just came off the Betch-Koya fight, and I was so worn out and so tired and so looking forward to a break when Dana called me and asked me to step in as the headliner. And because I was over his hand or something and fell out. And so I was really kind of forced to be in that fight card and sooner, to fight again sooner than I wanted. I was really, really worn out. I'd been, fighting more active than any champion, and been doing more press and more traveling, and I just honestly just was didn't want to be there. I was getting the pressure to sell out, Etihad Stadium, the biggest stadium in the Southern Hemisphere, and in a country that I wasn't from, and I was constantly having to go to Australia and back to promote it, whereas my opponent was able to sit comfortably at home giving radio interviews, because no one wanted to talk to her. And I was just so worn out, and I'd been, dealing with these like neurological issues that were getting worse and worse, and I was really in, denial about it. And just finally came to a head in that fight. And it was like suddenly something I couldn't ignore anymore. And I felt like my career was over, that I was done because of it. And luckily, when I came back for this fight, Dana sent me to the Cleveland Clinic to get checked out by, some of the best neurologists in the world. And I was actually able to get a positive diagnosis for what I've been dealing with and medication. And it's really been life-changing for me. But at that time, I felt like, that I wouldn't be able to fight anymore. And I was devastated.
3: We hope to welcome you back one day to Australian shores. You'd be more than welcome, and we'll create some happier memories than that for you.
4: Oh, I came back. I came back for WWE and I performed in the exact same stadium. They put me in the exact same hotel room. Oh, yeah. I had my return exactly the same way. It was almost comical how similar it was.
3: Did
4: And
3: you?
4: it was actually an incredible experience. I had a great time.
3: Well, we're so glad to hear you have positive memories of Australia, and we hope to see you back on our shores at some point soon. All the best against Gina Carano on May 16th. Thanks so much for your time today, Rhonda.
4: Thank you.

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4: This is Stories from the Sideline, the best place to hear the stories of our Pacific athletes making waves in the sporting world. On the show today, an interview from Nijin Footy, our rugby league and rugby union obsessed show, hosted by Sam Wykes and Tinerau Aruna.
5: Big rugby union, Moana Pacifica, heavy show today, I think. It's amazing that they won. So that in itself is the moment of the week. You know, them winning their potentially last ever game. And you see the excitement on the boys' face, but you also saw the sadness on the boys' face as well. But then after the game, after they do all their photos with their family, going into the change rooms, I was on the sideline with my nephews and stuff as well. And they were in the crowd there to watch Patrick as well. And they go, the kids go, man, can we jump the fence and come over? And I look at the security guard. His back was turned to, yeah, quick, jump over. So they jumped over.
6: So you broke the rules.
5: Yeah, broke the rules, sort of, bend them a little bit. But anyway, we got them. We walked through to the tunnel and then just saw a tunner outside of the dressing sheds. And they go,
6: In the tunnel. Yeah, yeah.
5: And then I was like, oh, these are Patrick's nephews. And he goes, oh, come into the dressing sheds. I was like, oh, yo, sweet. So we've.
6: Wait, how did that moment feel when he said, come into the sheds?
5: Oh, bro, like, we've been a part of that feeling of being in the sheds. Yeah. You know, we understand what it's like, but I did feel like a kid again. Oh, me too.
6: Coming from Tana. OG, one of the legends.
5: The kids are just excited as is, but I pushed them in and he goes, come in as well. I knew I was going in, but I just wanted to make sure. Is it okay for me too?
6: Once you get the approval from the boss, man,
5: you're all good. So we walk in there and the kids are getting shorts and shirts off the players. They're signing things. And then what was cool, they brought the wheelie bin out straight in the middle. And then Sam Tutupou, his son is named Sam Tutupou as well. He played in that game, came and gave my nephews the water as well. Make sure you get ready. Get ready. We're singing the song. Everyone's getting wet here. They got the bin there in the middle. They're pouring all the waters on it, all the soft drinks on it. And they were getting ready to sing this song. And I was like, oh, man, I've seen this on socials. This is amazing. I get to watch this live. And let's have a bit of a listen to their victory song.
7: Hey, Uso! Where you came from?

0: Sammy, before you go on, I watched this victory song on the Moana Pacifica social media page.
1: Yep.
0: And I could see just in the back, not many people would have seen, but you're standing in a locker and just out of everyone's way recording. So thank you very much for getting that footage for us.
1: I didn't want to get wet. So I'm standing in the back there in one of, it was in Patrick's locker, filming up top. But do you know the funny thing about this, about the song though? My little nephew Mosese got a bit excited. When he threw the water, he threw the bottle as well. Hits Matavao in the head. So he's there, like, you just see in the corner of the vision him just like grab his head, go down like this, walks around, he looks back, and I'm going, Mosese, like in the song. Matavao comes back and finishes off the song, but my nephews will never forget that day. And just unbelievable scenes in there with the players, and I was so blessed to, you know, witness that firsthand, and hopefully it's not the last.
0: Well, I'm proud. I'm actually proud and happy that you got to have that moment. For the amount of work off in the background scenes that you've been doing for Moana, I think there's two people that deserve to be in the sheds, and it would have been you and Lima Sopoanga.
1: I felt like that as well, being there. Like, I was there with ABC Sport, you know, and obviously they've got all the other media outlets there. But at the end, when they huddled up for their hymn and their team's song, at the end and their prayers, like, it was the boys actually go, jump in. So I was like, oh, no. They go, no, jump in.
0: Oh, so you jumped in the huddle as well.
1: Yeah, in the huddle there. And so I just felt like, oh, man, I really did feel like I belonged in that circle. Like, it's such a sacred area.
0: Yeah.
1: You know, that's sacred. We know what that feeling's about. But, yeah, to be in there and feel and be a part of that, yeah, I was overwhelmed then. So it was a very cool experience. I'm here with Moana Pacifica's assistant coach, Selala Mapasua. That's just good to see you, man. You haven't aged a bit.
2: You're too kind, Sammy. Good to see you also. It's been a while.
1: Mate, it has been a while. But obviously, with the news of Moana potentially no longer being here next year, you know, how's the feeling being in the group?
2: It's a bit of a weird one, eh? It's been tough. It's been a tough few couple of months and weeks. So it's been an opportunity for the boys to show a bit of resilience, and it's kind of, if anything, kind of brought us a bit closer together. And, you know, credit to the boys, they've just kind of, you know, made a decision, drew a line in the sand and got on with it. So yeah, it's been an emotional last week, but yeah, we're just we still got a job to do.
1: Yeah, you still have that job to do, and obviously preparation is still very important. But what's the week of preparation been like, you know, when you know that this is probably your last game? How do you get that balance right? We're still getting your on-field stuff, but making sure there's still love and connection going around.
2: That's one thing this team does well, is their love and connection piece. And we talked about showing that through our preparation. You know, for a lot of our boys, it's the last chance to play in a team together, let alone play for Moana Pacifica. So our care and how we've prepared for the game and making sure that we represent our people well. You know, that's been the driving message right throughout. You know, we've got to make sure we turn up and represent not just ourselves, but also our family, our friends, all the people of the Pacific that are supporting us. And if anything, you know, make a statement at the same time.
1: Mate, you've coached and played around the world, but what's been some of your favourite moments being in Moana Pacifica?
2: The whole ride's been awesome since coming to Moana, and I think for me is the biggest joy I get is seeing our players, seeing our boys, you know, in an environment and in a competition like Super Rugby, and seeing their growth and development in terms of not just their rugby but also as Pacifica men, and I think that's been the most rewarding. Seeing that growth amongst our boys and just seeing them really embrace their culture and also who they are.
1: And finally, mate, for yourself, mate, you've been an amazing coach. What's next for you?
2: I love to keep coaching. No, this is I really enjoy the coaching part and you know, being part of something bigger than myself. So We'll get through today, and we'll get through the next kind of couple of weeks, and then reassess what the next move is.
3: Docs, ofalahi atu, bro. Much love.
4: Moana on the attack, 30 metres away. Pellegrini with a double kick and retrieve. Might just have the Brumbies 19, Moana 14. They spread it wide to Itama. Off to Latu. Inside ball.
1: Go! Yes! What a try!
4: And we have 19 apiece.
1: Give it up, yeah. How good!
4: Right on 72 minutes. Expansive play. There's 30 tired men out there, and Moana Pacifica find a hole. It started with Pellegrini. It ends with Matavao. And we have a kick now for Pellegrini from 5 metres to the right of the post to take the lead on 73 minutes. Here we
1: and
4: go.
1: Over.
4: Pellegrini, 20 metres out, just right of the post. Moana Pacifica have the lead with 6 minutes to play. Moana 21, Brumbies 19. This is exhilarating. Sam Wykes, that was fun to watch.
1: Wow.
4: Pellegrini, ball in hand, taps it, kicks it out. It is victory for Moana Pacifica, the pride of the Pacific. Their 15th win in 5 years. They will not forget this one. Here in the islands or anywhere. Moana 21, Brumbies 19. Malo Upito and Fafatai Lava, Moana Pacifica.
5: Yeah, I'm down on the ground here with Patrick Pellegrini. Right, how does that feel, man? Also with the tries and just the win, how does that feel?
6: Yeah, so happy, bro. The boys deserved it. You know, we've been putting in some good performances the last few weeks, and feels good to finish on a high note. You know, not a lot of good news lately for the boys, so just so happy for everyone.
5: What was the lead-up like into this game?
6: To be fair, we just stayed tight as a group, you know. Had a big cover session, boys getting around each other. We spoke about the emotion. It's going to be a tough one, but you know, we said like let's use that, and I think that got us through to the 80th minute today.
5: Is that the secret carver session midweek?
6: Yeah, apparently. Not for me, but I was cooked after that one. Yeah. That was my first big carver session, bro. Sick ass.
5: And when you think about the moments in that game, like at what point in that game where did you feel like yeah we've got it here?
6: To be honest, I felt comfortable, like felt good the whole game that we could put in a good performance and get the dub. But to say like felt comfortable with the win, like never, you know, all the way to that 80th minute was scary. You know, you saw what happened last week, so just holding our breath till that final whistle blew.
5: And then finally, just you know, the boys, man. What does this win mean for the boys after some tough times? What does that mean?
6: Yeah, it's massive. You know, we didn't have the season that we wanted. Started with a win, finished with a win. So I'm so happy for, you know, this whole team. And, yeah, it's just so good to finish on a high with these boys.
5: Man, much love, bro. Yes, I have the big man, Simisi Tupoutailoa. He had spiders on him out there, but he joins us now. Man, how are you feeling after that game? You put in a big shift.
7: Yeah, to be honest, pretty sad. I'm not really, like... I mean, I'm happy we won, but... It's more sad because

0: potentially the last time I get to represent this club, and this club means everything to me, man. It means family.
1: What's been the, I guess, your favourite part about being in a side that is, you know, Pacifica, you know, Samoa and Tongan coming together? What's been your favourite moments within your team?
0: To be honest, I think it's just coming in the morning and to always start off with prayer and bese, and just everyone singing together, like different backgrounds, but all singing the same song, singing the same hymn, and it's just together. So we start the day together, and it's not like, you know, everyone's coming in slowly and then team meeting, but yeah, I think that's my favourite moment. That's the moments I'll miss the most. Don't get me wrong, I love the rugby. I'll do anything to play every week, but just miss, well, definitely miss coming in every day, seeing all the boys.
1: Yeah, and what does it mean to you, your family as well, to be able to represent your family, representing Moana Pacifica?
0: It means everything. Moana gave me my chance when no one wanted me. And just those doors that opened up to me from there just made me make my dream come true as becoming a Super Rugby player. It's a bit tough one to take today, knowing that it's potentially our last game.
1: I spoke to Patrick Pellegrini just before. He said the secret was the fake other session midweek and the week before. How was that?
0: Nah, it was good. Keep our process every week. I think that's why we'll feel us a bit walking after 10 minutes. But nah, there's a lot of things we must say. There's a lot of connections. So yeah, it'll be a tough one to know what, don't know what's next day, but hopefully we smash it.
1: Finally, one last message to all the supporters out there, the people of the Pacific, your family, about just, you know, what it meant for you, and just to hopefully keep the hopes alive.
0: Oh, he's mean everything to us. We might not show it much, but man, we won't be where we are without our family, without our heritage, and we just hope that we put a smile on your face every week, and hopefully we did it today. So just happy.
1: Ofalahi atu, bro. Amazing job. Malo apito.
2: Yeah, far longer time among it. Congratulations on that win today. That was an incredible performance from your team. You must be so proud of them.
3: Oh, very proud. I think that's the thing that comes to our mind straight away. Just how proud I am of, you know, the group that's here, but also the group that's at home, that supported us and got us ready for this performance. You know, and they're a reason why we're here, and all our staff, you know, and families that we've left behind at home. You know, like, we carried a lot of their wishes and their energy with us over here, and you know, that's what we needed to get through.
2: In all your years of rugby, you would have seen teams get a second win, but it felt like your boys got a second, a third, a fourth win at different points today.
3: Oh, we needed it. We needed them. And I think that's just the tenacity of these players. You know, there were times when we, probably in previous games, we've kind of not been able to come back, but today, because they had strong purpose and it meant a lot to them, they kept getting up for each other, and you know, I think that's going to serve them well wherever they go to next. But you know, it meant a lot to us today.
2: No doubt about that. Stephen Larkham said on Wednesday this week that the Brumbies were knew that there would be a big emotional element, particularly the first quarter of the game. On your side of the contest, were you suggesting to your boys to use that, to use the adrenaline of the moment?
3: Well, you can, like, as we know, and as you know, Steve knows as well, you know, emotion only gets you so far. You know, you've got to make sure you utilise it in the right way. You know, it'll get you to a point, but in the end, once that emotion's gone, you still got to rely on what you've been training, and that's something that we've been talking about a lot, you know, throughout the season, to be honest. Like, just back our training. We make a plan, let's just stick with the plan. If it doesn't work, then, you know, at least we all know, you know, we did our best to execute that plan, and you know, we had a good plan today, and you saw some of it not come off, but we were close. But as long as they stuck together and, you know, we sat on the same page, many good things can happen, and more times than not, you know, we're on the same page.
2: You might get a thank you card or a note from Clark Laidlaw this week. You might have given the Hurricanes a bit of a blueprint for next week.
3: Oh, look, I don't know if they need one.
2: That's old Hurricanes habits dying hard there.
3: Yeah, well, that's right. That's right. No, look, you know, I think they're playing outstandingly well, and I'm sure, you know, they rested a few players last night and gave some guys a special moment yesterday against the Crusaders, but I'm sure they'll be up for it next Friday.
2: You mentioned before that you just hope that whatever happens next for your boys, that they played well. Going out with a win is best case scenario, obviously.
3: Oh, exactly. I keep saying to people, there's no such thing as a fairy tale, but
2: This is pretty close.
3: Pretty close, eh? Pretty close. And you're right, you know, what better way than to give back to our people, you know, to people that have supported us throughout the whole year, and then, you know, putting on a performance for them and getting the win that for them, really.
2: How many of these guys would you love to see running around next year?
3: Oh, all of them. All of them, if I could, eh? Yeah. Hey, look, I've just got to get going. Is that all right?
2: You can indeed. Congratulations on the win and everything you've done with the team.
3: Thank you very much. Appreciate it.
4: The win today was for our people, eh? It was for the family and friends that was with us from the start to now. But I'm proud of everyone in this group, eh? That win was all of you guys, eh? Made my job easier, eh? Season's done now. So I want to wish you guys all the best for what's next for you, eh? Not just for us here, but our brothers back home, eh? Just listening and watching, eh? Just go there and be the best of yourselves in your club rugby. Go be the best in your franchise's NPC. Go be the best in your national as well. Representing your country, Tonga, Samoa, whatever. But it's been a privilege, boys. It's an honour for me. Not only me, but for my family. Leading you guys, our special group, this group, eh? Eh? Whatever happens tonight, fuck, stay tired, eh? Let's have some fun now, eh? Since it's done now, just be proud, eh? As always, eh? Staying in the fire, but I'm proud of you, eh? Love you, boys. And yeah, last year's winner. Wish Tana as well for his next role, eh? Proud of him, eh?
5: Special insights there. As the captain of Moana Pacifica, Miracle Fai Alangi, tells him just how proud he is. Let's hear this final hymn.

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1: Next up, let's hear an interview from Fresh Off the Field, where Sam Wykes and co-hosts from across the Pacific keep you in the loop with the must-know sporting results and stories from the islands.
2: Gabs, we're going to hear a chat you had with the one and only Anasis Afia, the Samoan dual code star. And Gabs, I guess set the scene for us with the catch-up that you had with her.
3: So born and raised in Samoa, Anasis Afia is a child sporting protege. You know, she's a humble rural child. She was introduced first to the sport of tennis and represented Samoa all over the world in that sport from the age of 8 up until 2019 for the Pacific Games, where she then got introduced to rugby league through NRL in Samoa. Anasis swapped the tennis racket for rugby boots and was a product of the NRL in Samoa pathway, becoming the first ever local talent to make the Fitu Samoa 13s. Anasis was recently selected to represent Samoa in rugby union as well in the past month for Benina Samoa and was an inaugural gold medalist last weekend for the Samoa Games in Rugby League Championship 2026. We started this interview with Anasis's thoughts on rugby league and the major events occurring this year for not only rugby league, but how rugby league is looking to be placed against rugby union currently.
4: First of all, we are very proud of what we achieved in winning first gold medal for the Samoa Games 2026. It shows that women's rugby league in Samoa is growing and our local players are capable of competing and succeeding when we came together with discipline, pride and teamwork. From this result, I believe rugby league for women in Samoa is moving in a very positive direction. It is no longer just about participation. It is about performance, development and showing that Samoan women can dominate in the sport. As a local team,

0: as a local team, we can see that more girls are now interested in rugby league because of moments like this. Success at national competition inspires younger players in schools and villages to believe they can also reach representative level like Fetu Samoa. We also know that to take the next step, we need more support. Things like better training programs, consistent competition, and stronger pathways are important if we want our players to reach professional levels like the NRLW. The main focus now is structure and opportunity. I believe many of these local players can go on to represent Samoa internationally and even secure professional contract overseas.
1: Well said, Anasis. Which leads me to, you know, going right into our second question. You're a three-time representative for Samoa. I know you started from a young age as a tennis star, right up until you came into rugby league and was the first local player to represent the locals, really, represent Samoa and Fetu Samoa. And just recently, last month, I believe it was, you had represented Samoa in rugby union, such as the Benina competition that was recently held in Tonga. Which sport, now that you've experienced both rugby league and rugby union, do you think one of these sports is more popular than the other, considering how Samoa is placed now?
0: As someone who has been fortunate enough to represent Samoa in multiple sports, including tennis, rugby league with Fetu Samoa, and rugby union with Benina Samoa, I've had a good view of how both rugby codes are developing in our country. In terms of competition, both rugby league and rugby union are very strong in Samoa, but they are competitive in different ways. Rugby union has been established for a long time, so the competition is very structured with schools, clubs and village teams all feeding into representative pathways. Because of that, the standard is very consistent and players grow up learning the traditions and systems of the game. As for rugby league, on the other hand, is not new but growing very fast. The competition is becoming more intense every year because more young players are choosing league, especially with the influence of the NRL and opportunities overseas. Even though it's still developing compared to union, the level of physicality and speed in local league competition is rising quickly, and there is a lot of talent coming through. So from what I see locally, rugby union is still the more established and widely played sport in Samoa. It has deeper roots in our culture and communities, and it is played in more schools and villages. However, rugby league is becoming very popular, especially among the younger generation because of the professional pathway and the style of play.
1: With that being said, which rugby league or rugby union do you prefer and why?
0: Having the opportunity to play both rugby union and rugby league, I can honestly say that I prefer rugby league. Both sports have taught me valuable lessons and helped me develop as an athlete, but league is the game that suits me best and the one I enjoy the most. As a Samoan player, I love the speed and intensity of rugby league. The game is fast, direct, and physically demanding from the first whistle to the last. There is very little time to switch off because every play matters and players are constantly involved in attack and defense. I enjoyed that challenge because it pushes me to stay focused and fit and mentally strong throughout the entire match. One of the things I enjoy most about rugby league is the continuous action. The game flows quickly and there are more opportunities to carry the ball, make tackles, support teammates, and create attacking plays. I also enjoy the defensive side of the game. It requires players to be disciplined, communicate well, and trust each other on the field. Rugby league also suits my playing style because it allows me to use my speed, power, agility, and decision making skills more often. Coming from a sporty background that includes tennis, I have always enjoyed sports that require quick reactions and movement, And I feel rugby league allows me to express

0: those streets. The fast pace of the game challenges me to think quickly under pressure and make good decisions in important matters. And another reason I enjoy rugby league is the team culture. And representing Samoa through rugby league has been a special experience and a great honour. Playing alongside talented athletes who share the same pride in their country, culture and family has created memories that I will always cherish.
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12: Sunday footy on ABC Sport, and we start where else but in the harbour city of Sydney. And just as we've seen Fremantle affirm top spot on the AFL ladder with their biggest ever win yesterday and the
5: percentage boost that comes with it. The spotlight today goes on their nearest contender, now officially second in flag favouritism, the Swans. They beat up Richmond last week at this venue. Today, St Kilda comes to town, having had back-to-back defeats, an embarrassing first half last week, which saw them goalless in the first half. This is a road trip, not a long one, but a challenging one to test their mettle and keep them in contention for some finals footy at the back end of the season. They get some big names back today, the Saints, but the same is also true of the home side on this glorious sunny day at the Sydney Cricket Ground. And most importantly, you're here with us as well. Sunday footy on ABC Sport. Thank you for spending part of your weekend with us, whether it's King's Birthday Eve and you're in the middle of a long weekend in some parts of the country, or indeed just an ordinary Sunday. We'll do our best to make it extraordinary for you with our footy coverage right through the day and night. Brett Sprigg is my name, and today I've got Declan Byrne to call the action alongside me. Hey, Dec.
13: Spriggy, good to see you, and excited to see what we get today, because I don't know what the Swans got out of last week. Maybe it was nothing. I think they'll get something out of this week. Typically, Ross Lyon teams, they're dour, they're defensively minded, so I think they'll have plans to try and curb this Swans attack, and if the Swans want to go deep in finals, which now we're in the second half of the season, that they should be prepping for that. I think there'll be lots to work with today, and they'll come up against a strong defensive opposition.
5: So I mentioned those changes. Four of them for Sydney first up. They welcome back Brodie Grundy from his rest last week. The captain, Callum Mills, is also back, as is Malcolm Roses. He had the ankle injury, and Matt Roberts recalled for the first time since round nine. He's been battling a groin concern. They lose key defender Lewis Melican to a hamstring, so he's out. And the rest are all omitted. Cunningham, Hanley and Laddams, who performed well in Grundy's stead last week, reverts back to the VFL. Meanwhile, for Ross Lyon's men, six changes for the Saints, with Magnine Miller headlining the inclusions. He, Mitch Owens, Liam Ryan, all back from calf complaints. They have a debutant in Campbell Lake. 21 years of age, a half forward, their mid-season draftee. Only became an AFL player 12 days ago. This is becoming more common with the mid-season draft, certainly. But he was at Southport, coached by our own Matty Primus. Within a week, he's playing for a different VFL team, St Kilda. Kicked two goals in the twos last week, makes his AFL debut today. And then Liam Stocker and Angus Hastie also recalled. It's Hastie's first game in the senior team this year, so six changes, but out goes Sam Flanders with Achilles. His season is over. Liam O'Connell's being omitted slash managed, with Keeler, Henry, Carroll and Charlie Banfield all omitted as well. So that's how the Saints take shape today. Our experts are here. Firstly, an Norm Smith medalist and Ryan O'Keefe. Hey, Pebs.
14: Hey, good to be back. What a cracking day for footy. It's unbelievable. No excuses out there. Wish I would pull the boots on and run around out there, but that's a bit ambitious, I think. But look, I think this is going to be a really interesting game. Obviously, the Saints need to put in a good performance, but you know, we all know Rossi team is very defensive and defensive mindset. But I think if you go into a game just trying to hold or stop a team and be too defensive, and you don't have an attacking flair or go back at the Swans with some attack and challenge them, I think you're in for a long day, because you can only hold the tide back so much, and then eventually it crashes over you. So look, it's going to be interesting, and I just think that the Saints have to be on the offensive and almost defend the game with ball in hand rather than trying to defend it in their back half.
5: And alongside you is former Swan and Blue, a former teammate, Jason Saddington. Hey, Saddo.
15: Hello. I'd have to agree with Pebs. This is a stunning winter's day in Sydney.
5: Perfect.
15: Stunning. Absolutely beautiful out there. And further to what you said, Pebs, with the Saints, and you do know Ross Lyon, and everyone does, that there is a defensive element, but he would have done a lot of homework on this. He'd be up for this game, and I'm sure he's going to have some jobs around stopping the Swans. You mentioned attack for them. One thing they probably struggled with a little bit, but there are a couple of inclusions that I think helped today in terms of Liam Ryan coming back and Owens. The other question is, what do they do with Silvani this week too? You know, he's kicked a couple of goals last week. Does he go back again or play four? But I know Ross will have some plans. The Swans had a nice easy one last week. They don't get a lot out of that. You mentioned that, Deck, but I think this is going to be a tighter game than what most people expect today.
5: Let's head boundary side. Phil Pryor is there for us. G'day, Phil.
16: Yeah, good afternoon, guys. You cannot ask for anything more as far as June football is concerned. Sunny, 19 degrees, no wind, no storms forecast. A Ross Lyon coach side might just be the biggest threat to slow down the 10-2 Swans. The conditions certainly won't. A solid crowd is building to taking full advantage of the weather, not to mention getting behind a team in red-hot form, unbeaten at this venue this year. Strap in for some frenetic and fantastic Sunday football.
12: Yeah, crowd's still filing in, so it's a nice day for it. Give us your final word, Ryan O'Keefe and Jason Saddington, as to how this game plays out across the four quarters.
14: Saturday, you reckon it's going to be close?
15: Well, I think St Kilda have to stop the Swans run, particularly off halfback. So Blakey and Bice, two big important players. The Swans have been attacking. They want to take the game on from halfback. I'm sure Ross has got a plan for that. So we'll see who some of those matchups are. And if they can stop the Swans run and counter-attack, I think they'll give themselves a chance, St Kilda.
14: Oh, I think the Saints will make it tough for that, but I reckon one quarter will blow them out of the water for the Swans.
12: We'll see if the Saints are up to the task contest-wise. It's where they've dipped even more so in the past 4 or 5 weeks. But from 5 and 7, all is not lost, especially with the top 10, Ryan O'Keefe, and the wild card spots available for those teams in the lower, that sort of mid-table position. So the St Kilda Footy Club come here to Sydney to rectify that terrible first half last week. We'll see if they can get a big scalp here today at the SCG. On ABC Sport, you're with Declan Byrne.
13: Isaac Heaney next to Windager. That'll be a good one. Bright sunshine at the SCG. TDK the first tap. And Heaney, first touch, disposal. He gives it to a running Blakey. Forward handball to Jordan. Inside the kick. Just misses Logan McDonald, who gets a hand to it. And the Saints will work it out. No, they fumble it across the line. Missed handball. Left forward pocket out of bounds. We'll have a throw in. 20 seconds gone. First inside 50 the way of the home side.
14: It'd be interesting to see how the four talls of Sydney work for a second week now.
12: Yeah, it was the first time ever they all operated together last week. Of course, second game in a row. Hand pass from Grundy. Farmed out here. Cleary pounced on this football. He's ran down from behind. Great work it was defensively by Hasty back in the side. And now the flying shot taken by McInerney from the pocket.
14: Might be reviewed, I think.
12: And the Swans think they have the first goal here. One straight, six. The Saints are yet to score.
13: Wilson reckons he touched it.
12: Wilson's claiming he touched that little check side effort from McInerney. Otherwise, the home side has the first goal on the board. Sunday footy on ABC Sport.
14: Yeah, as I just mentioned, the four talls, how they can work, particularly here at the SCG, be interesting to see. Obviously, you know, last week, what did they get out of that game? Well, they had a look at it, and obviously, it was probably a lot easier than against a better defence. So against a better defensive team, it'll be interesting to see how it goes.
15: It's probably not the start the Saints wanted to when you talk about the way the game needs to be played. The Swans get the first clearance. Grundy from the next stoppage gets the clearance. Blakey off half-back. It's probably the way the Swans want to play the game. So it's not the best start for the Saints in terms of the way they want to contain this.
12: Wilson claimed straight away he touched it, but I don't think...
13: He was also the one who gave the handball, which missed his target. He's hoping that they find something. The umpires are waiting in the middle for confirmation from upstairs. We are set to go. 666 is ready. The umpire's just staring into the middle distance.
12: There's been no official arc review. It's all just sort of being checked. They're showing replays again. But McInerney actually obscures the camera angle there, which would tell us if it comes off Wilson's fingertip.
13: Well, they've played on. We're good to go. So ball is thrown up. Grundy bounces off his opposite ruckman and gets the clearance. Kicks out towards Cleary at right half forward flank. It's a contest. It's up for grabs. Cleary's there again applying a tackle, but the Saints work it out. Windhager lowers the eyes, tries to find someone in the middle. Grundy was there to get a fist in. Swans all over the Saints in the contest early. Inside 50 and a mark. Caden Cleary just a couple of metres in off the boundary. He'll kick for goal from just inside 50 on the tightest of angles.
14: He's been busy early because I think he's fighting for his spot, isn't it? When you got competition for spots, it makes these fringe players super hungry, and that's what lifts their game and then ultimately lifts the team in total.
13: So debuted in 24, played 5 games. He had 12 last year. This is his fourth in 2026. Staking a claim in this Swans forward line is Caden Cleary from the tightest of angles across the face and pushed through for a minor score, the first of the day. It is 1-1-7. Saints yet to score. We've played 3 minutes. Sunday footy on ABC Sport.
15: Already a couple of clearances to Grundy. Not what the Saints are after either.
5: We need Miller out in the bright pink boots. Fluorescent pink kicks out. This comes up the boundary line to find Cooper Sharman.
15: It's a bit fumbly in their back half too in these first few minutes, Saints. So they'll clean that up.
5: Swans with the first 7 points of the game. Sharman up to the wing. Players converge. Towering grab McCartan. Members side of the SCG. Another Paddy, of course, was the number one pick to St Kilda. Had a play at the Swans. They go inside 50. Kerno held from behind by Silvani, and that will be a free kick going the way of the Swans spearhead. So I mentioned Silvani, who, of course, kicked those 3 goals against the Hawks last week. He's been sent back, and he infringes here on Charlie Kerno in the pocket.
15: We'll have to watch if that's the actual official matchup. I mean, Silvani had Kerno there on that occasion. Whether he's the one that's got him permanently, I'll keep an eye on.
17: Maybe, you know, from Carlton days, might have a few things to say just to get him off his game.
15: Bit of dirt, you think?
17: Yeah, maybe.
15: Locker room dirt.
17: Maybe a few skeletons, I don't know.
5: Fresh off his 8 goals last week, his best effort as a Swan. He crosses the 50, Kerno, and he misses the lot, and by a long way. Near side, out of bounds on the full. So he might get a few little taunts there from his former teammate, Jack Silvani. Swans are 1-1-7. Saints yet to score inside the first 4.5 minutes here at the SCG.
17: That is as bad as I've ever seen a professional footballer kick the ball a goal.
13: That's like a first tee out of bounds, isn't it? Sinclair out of the back pocket, fisted over the line by the Swans.
5: McDonald last week was worse. He was directly in front, McDonald. Oh. Hey, that was a shocker.
15: Is that how you play golf, is it, Declan?
13: I've seen other people do it. I always laugh when the others do it. Ball thrown in. It'll land around the paint. Still in this forward half for the Swans. Grundy in front of TDK. Tapped down, but well read by Wanganine Miller. He gets a handball away, and they bring it out through Filippo, who's tackled well by Heaney. His kick is affected, and that means the intercept mark is Tom McCartan's just in front of the interchange.
5: Second for the game in quick time.
15: He was outstanding at it last week too, McCartan.
5: Back in field for Blakey. 100th consecutive game for Nick Blakey today. And he finds the 100th gamer in Sam Wicks at centre-half back. They'll switch to the outer side for Will Edwards. Debuted a handful of weeks ago now. Off again here to McInerney. And now Wilson provides some pressure there on Edwards. Ball comes loose. Pounced on there by Campbell Lake on debut. Off for a bounce up the outer side. Collared by Edwards. Run down. Holding the ball.
15: Yeah, welcome to the increased speed of the game of AFL footy.
5: 1-1-7 the Swans. The Saints yet to score here in bright sunshine at the Sydney Cricket Ground. Sunday footy on ABC Sport.
13: Risky kick into the back 50. Just got over the head of Liam Ryan to Mills. And Mills shanks it. So a let off here and the Saints are in. Sharman picks it up. Handballs forward to Ryan, who wrong steps. Mills walks into an open goal and the Saints are on the board. The mistake from Mills and they make them pay. Liam Ryan back in after a few weeks out. He's on the board inside 7 minutes. 1-1-7, the Swans lead the Saints 1-6 on ABC Sport.
17: Is that ball flat or something? That's another horrible kick. I think Liam Ryan could believe his luck.
15: It's interesting. So Mills is, I don't know if he's brought himself straight off. So after that kick, I'm bringing myself off. But he's come to the bench. And Wanganine Miller has come off as well and has given it to Kel Mills. He's in his ear and given him a little push and shove on the way off. Before the bounce, they were at each other as well. So he's able to get one back there and get in the face of Callum Mills.
5: Campbell Lake's off as well after his unmemorable sort of first touch in AFL footy.
15: Give him a go.
5: Oh, I'm just saying. Clearly Ross has a...
15: Get him off.
5: Yeah. Piccone against Grundy. Grundy's kick smothered down there by Winhager. Bounces back here for the Saints. They go forward off halfway. Neat entry. Ryan on the end of it. So
13: that was a lovely kick.
5: It was fantastic. And there for Max Hall. We go inside 50 and find the leading target, Liam Ryan. And he'll take it 25 out. Slight angle left of centre for back-to-back goals here for the Saints.
17: The Saints are getting into Brody Grundy in the background. I don't know why. Trying to get under his skin.
15: Well, his kick got smothered there. It would have been 3 clearances, so I don't know if I'd be getting into Brody Grundy. He started pretty well.
5: You mentioned that when he's had a few weeks out, Liam Ryan's actually more like 6. His last game was round 7 against his old side, the West Coast Eagles. That calf injury. Kicks from 40 out here, Liam Ryan. And it flies through for Flying Ryan. And the Saints are ahead. 2 straight 12. The Swans They're on 117, 8.5 gone of the opening term. Sunday footy, ABC Sport, your experts, Ryan O'Keefe and Jason Saddington.
17: It just shows how valuable centre bounce clearance is here. We always say it, and that the reason is if you can get a clearance, particularly when you can come out the front like that and have an under pressure a kick, and the defender can't stop that. That was, you know, perfect, but just makes it critical. You can't let anyone go out the front of the stoppage, particularly at a centre bounce here at the SCG.
15: What a great inclusion to have back in the team, Liam Wright. I mean, two goals straight up. A bit of goal-kicking power. He's obviously good on the freshen up.
13: One of three premiership winners out there. All three in St Kilda's team. Of course, none for St Kilda. Liam Ryan, one of them. Jack McRae, the other.

0: Who's the third? Anyone got me?
1: Oh, hang on.
0: Ball's cleared forward. It's a bit messy. McInerney cleans up. His handball, though, misses the target. Sheldrick's there, has to win the hard ball. Hall beats him to it. So St Kilda win the ball. Bradley Hill looks to kick inside 50, half a smother. Blakey picks up the loose footy to Sheldrick on his left foot, inside 50. Back position, Curno snuck in front and took the mark. From inside the centre square, he might just have a dip. Open goal square, it's right. 1-2-8, the Swans. 2-12, St Kilda. Leading by 4 points within 10 minutes.
2: Yeah, Bradley Hill. That's a bad miss. He's won three of them.
3: That was a wasted kick by Curno. That was a nothing kick. A nothing kick.
2: Goes beyond offensive 50. Roberts breaks a tackle. Ricochets back to Sheldrick for the Swans. And now Curno. Neat little pass inside 50. McDonald juggles the grab and takes it 35 out in the right forward pocket.
3: That's better. Lower your eyes, hit a target. He had a plethora of options he could have done before, and then but just blazed away. He didn't even look like he was having a shot before. Like, it was just outrageous.
2: And Logan McDonald, who missed from point blank range last week, top of the goal square, and then nailed a set shot from actually even a more acute angle than where he is right now in that right forward pocket. They swing the lead back Sydney's way. 12 goals in 6 games. Kicked 2 last week. Logan McDonald. Here he is, and he pushes it across the face for a minor score. Swans 1-3-9. St Kilda 2-12. 11 gone in the opening term. Sunday footy on ABC Sport.
0: There's a few pairs of fluorescent boots. Jack Sinclair's got a good set of wheels on him. He's got the ball in hand. And Hall fans out for him in the right back pocket. This is a big kick into the middle to Marshall. Oh, and it's chopped off. Under serious pressure, the Saints, they're battling with it, and they get out the hands. Luckily, that was danger signs. It goes to Wilson, their best runner, who tries to beat McInerney, keeps up with him, so has to look behind him. Handballs to Wilkie, and on the lead, a nice grab from Sharman, 60 metres out. He looks inboard, but another turnover. Heaney picks it off for the Swans.
2: From centre-half back, he flares his kick wide. Roses, off for the run there of Jordan, bursting by. He goes down the side of the SCG. Curno runs into space and takes the chest mark. He's still 60 from goal. They're starting to surge forward now. This would test even Curno's distance. Options form inside 50. Sets it high to the hotspot. 2-on-2. Amati's up in front. It's crumbed by Rowbottom, who snaps and pops it through. And the Swans are back ahead. 2-3-15 Sydney. St Kilda 2-12. 12 played first term. Your experts on ABC Sport are Jason Saddington and Ryan O'Keefe.
3: It's becoming a real turnover, score by turnover game, isn't it? And some absolute howlers too, like missing by a long, long way. But that kick then by Curno was perfect. And I think this is playing the four talls. If you're just watching that entry then, none of the St Kilda defenders were willing to, you know, go third man in or zone off their opponent, because with Amati down there, McDonald and Curno, and you throw McLean when he gets the opportunity there, the defender has to play on him, because otherwise one of those three forwards will take the mark. So they play, had to play a one-on-one, and then it just brings the ball to ground, and a great crumb there by Robon.
4: Well, even on that, I mean, Curno, I think, has had a good little impact in the game already. Silvani is the matchup. I wonder if there'll be a shift.
0: Oh, that's pure from Grundy. Down to Warner. He ran into a bit of traffic, found McInerney, the 1-2. Warner then runs into more traffic. So his handball misses his target. Another turnover. Dangerous spot. Dangerous player. Nasiah Wanganeen-Miller. The dribble kick on goal is just near side. Minor score, 2-1-13. Plays 2-3-15. Swans lead by 2.
2: Campbell Lake involved in the chain then as well. Back out in the action on debut. Comes to Sheldrick, and he was off, thought Mason Wood. He gets up with a hand pass here, McInerney. And now again, Bice feeds it off by hand. Runner ground here is Harry Kyle. Second game up. Back to Wicks. 100 game up. Tumbles a kick down the line. Wilkie up in front. Comes around the football here. McDonald finds Curno by hand. Cleary in space in the pocket. Unkind bounce. Can't keep it alive. Stoppage inside 50 for the Swans. At the Paddington end of the SCG, they lead by 2 points. 13 gone in the opening term. Phil Pryor on the boundary.
5: Yeah, I've got some of Harry Kyle's biggest fans just to my left. Of course, some of his mates got kicked out in his debut game last week, so it's going to be worth keeping an eye on.
0: They got their chest painted, Phil?
3: The boys from Scots College?
5: They're in the members right now, so no.
0: Grundy against Marshall. Neutral ball there to be won. Grundy follows up with a big tackle. The ball is locked in. We'll have a ball up 45 metres from goal.
4: I wonder if that was part of the tactics with his mates. Put him in the members, have to behave.
0: Yeah, not bad. Marshall grabs it out of the ruck, throws it on his boot. Only a kick of 15 metres or so. Kyle is under it. He can't mark it. Outpointed by Darcy Wilson.
2: And Wilson, off contract, of course. Big raps on him and a few clubs approaching him potentially. Magdalene Miller has a bounce. The middle of the SCG. Shares a hand pass. Back to Wilson. Good dash going here. Back to Nazaire at centre-half forward. Let's fly from 52. And it's offline for a behind. 2-2-14 St Kilda. The Swans are 2-3-15. We're halfway through or thereabouts this first quarter on ABC Sport.
4: They're looking to go corridor a lot, the Saints, aren't they? Almost, they've turned it over a couple of times. Even that occasion, it wasn't pretty. They got away with it.
0: Mills out of the goal square towards Armadi. Over the back was Caminiti. Two-fisted spoil. McRae waiting for it, but he's tackled. Ball comes loose. Roses waiting there. He's tackled, held the hand free. He got the kick eventually, but it took too long. Nice defensive play from Stocker. He's 75 metres away from goal for St Kilda. He moves it quick, had a bit more space, a bit more green grass to aim at. Instead, kicks it to the right forward pocket, a pack of eight, and a fist four deep from Mills over the boundary line. That one-point lead remains for the Swans. We've played 15 minutes here. Sunday Arvo footy at a packed SCG.
3: I think, too, when you if you're going to try and play that at the same brand that the Swans play through that corridor hands, that's where the Swans' numbers are too as well.
2: So back in. Marshall and McLean. Sorry, Peb. McRae spun the ground as well. It's wrapped up. Umpire says we'll ball up. 40 out from the Saints attacking goal. Randwick end of the SCG. Up it goes. Marshall. Clean hit out. Magdalene Miller tosses it up there with his teammate Wilson. So it's gathered here now by the Swans. They come off half back. Kick to the wing. Kerno on the end of it. It's a great kick in the end by Harry Kyle to find Kerno. Members side. Goes deep inside 50. McDonald contested grab. Coming late down there was Angus Hasty. Ball comes to ground. Hot footy here in the pocket. And now Rose is collected again by Hasty and Hill. So a ball up again.
4: So does St Kilda count as flat track bullying? Because Kerno's had a hot start.
3: Yeah, I know.
4: Maybe he's got the dirt on...
2: Mid-table bullying, maybe.
4: He's got the dirt on Silvani.
2: Marshall's kick smothered here, so it's a ball in for the Swans. A stoppage inside 50 once more. They lead by a point. 17 gone in the opening term. Sunday footy on ABC Sport.
0: Aidan McLean will do the ruck work for the Swans. Brody Grundy gets his first rest. He's up against Marshall. Ball will land on the paint. Left forward flank for the Swans. Tap defensive side. Running through was Bice, who couldn't pick it up. And the Saints are away. They have to wait, though, and they look up ahead. And McCartan, third intercept mark. It was as if they kicked that one directly to him. He looks inboard to Sarong, who has to protect his eyes from the sun. Marks it, goes to the 100 game of Wicks, and they are out on the far side.
2: They do switch across to Matt Roberts. Campbell Lake gives chase. Roberts sweeps the hand pass wide. Lloyd back to Cleary. He shows some dash in front of Hill. Shares it with McInerney. Speaking of fast players, he tumbles his kick inside 50. Bumped up by Caminiti. And now it comes back here and in for Garcia to Wilkie, the Saints co-skipper. On the exit, defensive 50. Chopped off there by Roberts. He was dispossessed. Comes back to Garcia of the Saints. And now again through Jack McRae. St Kilda through Bradley Hill. Hand pass back now to Angus Hasty. He kept running. Shared wide. They go inside forward 50 and up in front. Not quite there for Cooper Sharman. Lays the follow-up tackle there, Sharman, as it comes away here to the outside. Mitch Owens there as well. Back in the side this week. And now they work it away through the Swans. Harry Kyle, Warner and now Lloyd. They go off half back through McCartan.
0: They wanted to go through the middle. There was nothing there, but Roses was waiting out on the logo. He takes it, kicked quickly. And just short of Armadi, it made light work by Stocker. Another turnover. Can the Saints rebound quickly? They move it through McRae, who's busy in this first quarter. Out to Burns on the eastern wing. And the debutant Campbell Lake marks 80 from home. Looks around, wastes no time. Goes towards Filippo, who stands at the front. It goes over the back to Owens. Falls in his lap. He's tackled well. The umpire's blown a whistle. And it will go the way of the Swans. Tom McCartan, who has been intercepting at will, Reckon they are a bit too nervous about that one. He will get the free kick in the right back pocket. The lead remains one for the Swans nearing the 19-minute mark.
3: It's a clear shove there. You can see that. He's been sensational start to McCartan.
2: 2-3 plays 2-2. Here at the SCG, Roberts among those four inclusions.

0: Does go down the line to find McInerney. Dummies the hand pass to Sarong. Kicks for distance, members side. Roses marks on the wing. Roses wheels and goes. Left foot kick, steers it towards the 50. Lloyd mops up, hand pass wide. The unmarked man of Marty. Run down though, down there by Silvani. Tackler is rewarded.
1: Just needed to kick it there, Marty. Like, the turnovers from the Swans because they're trying to do too much. Like, it's just take that easy kick, drop it out in front.
2: Well, it's been Roses twice, I think. He's getting open on the outside.
0: From the right back pocket, Silvani. Wood up in the contest with Kyle. Out of bounds for a throw-in. Swans lead by one as we approach time on here in the opening term. Phil Pryor on the boundary.
3: Yeah, you guys have been singing Tom McCartan's praises, of course, coming off a 13-mark, 26-disposal game last week, upstaging Chad Warner's 32-3 in those ABC votes, of course.
4: There's been five intercept marks on the ground, three of them to Tom McCartan. Tap the front, goes to Bice, the left footer. No, he's just off the side of the boot looking for Kerno. And once again, inside 50, both teams really butchering it.
1: Did we say it was a perfect day for football? Or is there something out there that I didn't experience coming in?
4: We sold it too highly. Maybe there's a bit of dew. It's definitely not. Warner Tahini, he's tackled, run down from behind by Hall. He didn't have many moments to get rid of it, and the umpire agrees. So there'll be a ball up, point of the square, front edge for the Swans, who still lead by one. We've played 20 minutes, ABC Sport.
0: Up it goes. Marshall palms it down, and Bice and Heaney envelop the ball carrier in there in Winhager. So we'll toss it up again. Home side by one. McLean and Marshall in the ruck. Garcia was grabbed by Warner. It should be free kick St Kilda. Won't be advantage paid though. We'll come back to right half back here for the Saints.
4: Manganine Miller was away. He was wondering why the advantage wasn't paid. Comes back to Garcia. He looks inboard to one of his two tall men. It's Marshall. And Garcia says, I'm coming back around you. Give me the hands. Left foot, long inside 50. McLean tracking back, and he goes the safe option. Double-fisted spoil over the boundary where the paint meets the 50. Still a one-point game.
1: I think if McLean plays this role, comes in with the five on the bench, and he's here to give Brodie Grundy a chop out. And if teams are going to start double-teaming Grundy, well, this is where McLean's role comes in, just to give him a bit of respite.
0: Voice of Norm Smith medalist Ryan O'Keefe on ABC Sport. And it comes McLean versus De Koning. Overrun by Garcia. Hand pass off the deck here by Hall. Out in space, it comes to Sinclair, Saints co-captain. Loads up, deep ball inside 50. Strong grab, Sharman. Got rid of McCartan in that contest that time. And he'll take a set shot here from 25 out, slight angle right of centre.
1: You don't say that too often, do you? Get rid of McCartan, easy shove. It was just a perfect timing in the body there. Just got him, hit him late, perfect. Protector dropped of the ball.
2: You got McCartan as he's just about to jump, didn't he? His feet leave the ground and they get the bit of contact. It really knocks you off the ball.
0: Kicked a couple of goals last time these sides met. Round 18 last year at Docklands. He's got 13 on the year here, Cooper Sharman, and he squeezes this through as well. And returns the Saints to the lead here at the SCG. St Kilda 3-2-20, Sydney 2-3-15, 22 gone in the opening term. Sunday footy ABC Sport, Ryan O'Keefe and Jason Saddington.
2: It's on the flip side of that one for McCartan. He probably doesn't need to try and jump at the footy on that occasion. He's one-on-one with Sharman. You initiate some body contact and just get a nice aggressive spoil and bring it to ground, because the moment he did, he got the separation. He wanted to jump at it. Sharman saw that. He made the contact just as McCartan was about to jump. Pushed him off the line. It was a nice, simple chest mark. So, great forward craft. Probably didn't need to get the running jump at it as defensive craft, McCartan.
1: You'd say the Saints would be very happy where they are. They're in the lead, and you would arguably say that the Swans have probably had the most play, the dominance of the quarter.
4: It's back to Grundy v. De Koning. Neutral tap. Manganine Miller overran it, and they lock horns together, Heaney and him. Another ball up in the bullseye.
2: It's been a good battle. It's nice and open. The ball's flowing up and back. Declan, you mentioned turnovers probably at half four for both teams on occasions.
4: Good clearance out of the contest from De Koning. Couple overrun it. Lake runs through, just misses it. So beneficiary is Sarong. Handball to Blakey. Back to Sarong. Then to Grundy. Here goes the chain. Well, no, Sheldrick thought otherwise. Left foot kick, turns it over, middle of the ground, Saints on the attack.
0: Silvani flares it wide toward the pocket. Up goes Blakey, spilled by Wicks. Liam Ryan's lurking, so too Campbell Lake. Here is Ryan, swings back on his right boot to find Cooper Sharman again on the centering ball. And Sharman marks, this time 35 out, slight angle left of centre.
2: They've just been good at St Kilda when they are getting a deeper inside 50. Their ball's coming to ground. They've had good representation at the ground balls. Liam Ryan, very busy on that occasion. And the debutant, he's been busy in the game, hasn't he?
1: Yeah, has Lake, hasn't he? Very lively. Shows a lot of spark to add, probably to pair up with Liam Ryan quite nicely.
0: Cooper Sharman. So we saw Ryan kick back-to-back goals to the Saints. Here is Sharman for his second major in quick time. And the Saints have some breathing space here late in the opening term in Sydney. 4-2-26. They lead by 11. The Swans are 2-3-15. 25 gone in the opening term. Sunday footy on ABC Sport. You're with Brett Sprigg, Declan Byrne, and our experts are Jason Saddington and Ryan O'Keefe.
1: That kick by Sheldrick, yep. I think it was probably not in the game plan or whatever, because you can see when the Swans start doing their handball chain, the forwards start retreating backwards to create a bit of space and open up for the runners, and he quickly just jammed it on the boot, and all the forwards are caught behind. That's why Safani was about to play in front and get the ball and attack off half-back. So, yeah, I think that was just one out of the box that no one was ready for.
4: He talks about Cleary wanting to stake his claim. Sheldrick's another one who, if the four that are on the injury list come back, he might be squeezed out. They want him to be that contested ball winner. We're back in the middle. Saints leading by 11. Another nice tap to Heaney, but a free kick goes the way of the away side. And the deep entry comes. Mills is in best position, but he's going to be overrun by a few talls. Blakey leapt high, got the fist in, spoiled it back outside 50. It's coming straight back, though, no. Blakey chops it off like a goalkeeper. It spills free. Hall, unlikely. Swirling old kick. The ball was spinning sideways. Somehow it stayed on target. And Max Hall kicks another goal. That is 17 points now, the lead for St Kilda. 5-2-32, 2-3-15. Maybe a bit lucky, maybe a bit ugly, but they are on top at the moment, St Kilda, on the 26-minute mark. Sunday footy on ABC Sport.
2: It was just a scrap inside 50, really, but the thing St Kilda did really well and Max Hall did really well was they just kept balance around the contest. He just stayed outside, and I think it was McRae that had the unbelievable clean hands in there to just grab it and fish it out to Hall on the outside, who did the great work and finished it off, but... just excellent contest balance, I think, from St Kilda on that occasion around half forward.
1: Well, you mentioned that, you know, the assistant coach at the start of the game when we spoke was about they wanted to play the game in their front half, and when you play the game in front half, it gives you a much better opportunity to score.
0: Goalless last week, the Saints. This is a much improved first term. 5 goals so far. Sydney clearance, though. Heaney deep inside 50. Crumb by Lloyd down to Amati. Wrapped up by Taru. Got the hand pass back to the veteran Lloyd. Works it back by hand to Riley Bice. Neat ball inside 50 on the half volley pickup for Amati. Tumbles it back here for Jordan. Can't quite shrug the tackle. Got it away here. No, he was run down by Angus Hastie. So it was a great chase and tackled in the end, rewarded by the umpire. Sheldrick, in fact, it was. And Hastie was all over him. So the Saints by 17 points here as we approach the quarter time siren.
4: Hastie kicks to Silvani in the goal square, who looks to his right and has Cal Wilkie next to him. Wilkie, this amazing run of games. He kicks it up towards Taru. It was a good contest. Rowbottom arrived. It's spilt towards Rosas, and then Bradley Hill infringes on him. So Rosas, left half forward flank, 65 out. Down the line towards a couple. Curnow's there, arriving late. McLean, it was just too tight up against the boundary. It goes out of bounds. Left forward pocket for the Swans. St Kilda have actually been... amazing first quarters. So the headline was no goals first half. They've won 10 out of 12 first quarters. It's looking like they will here.
0: They certainly will. Get the last 3 goals of the game so far. Then it comes to Heaney. Quick snap from traffic. Bounced over the top of Curnow. Tumbled down there with Silvani in the pocket. Was it shepherded through successfully? It was. Isaac Heaney produces goals out of nothing. Didn't the Swans need that as we approach quarter time? 3-3-21. The Saints are 5-2-32. Margin 11 points. Sunday footy ABC Sport.
1: Yeah, a bit of a lucky goal there. But I just think with the Swans, their kicking is off, particularly going inside 50. Like that last one from Roses. Like, what is that kick? It's a nothing kick. Curnow's done one. So I just think they're not hitting their straps attacking. You know, they probably made some poor decisions and poor execution by foot. So they're probably dominated around getting their hands on the ball, I think, over St Kilda, but just their foot skills. So if they tie it up, I think it's going to start opening up for the Swans.
2: Magical bounce.
1: Oh, yeah.
2: He's straight over the top of Silvani and Curnow.
4: Heaney to Grundy. Tried to get it back off the tarp. There was a free kick, though, and it is going the way of Heaney. He got clean possession off the Grundy tap, and he's going to go inside 50 again. Turning it straight over. Bradley Hill was sitting there. They just picked him out. So a turnover. St Kilda have it. Defensive side of the square. Nearly 30 minutes being played. Saints lead by 11.
0: It's with Garcia. He's got the pink boots on as well. Down towards half forward. Up goes Sharman from the side. No mark taken. Spills here. Jordan and Heaney hovering around that pack. And the umpire says, give it to me for a ball up at right half forward for St Kilda.
4: Have we seen a job for James Jordan? Keeps switching around. He looks like he's going to Windhager.
0: But Windhager's also there with Heaney as well. Heaney gets loose. Couldn't grab the football, though. De Koning palmed it down. Bradley Hill back to Garcia. Forward of the wing. The Saints go attacking side of halfway. Not quite taken down there as Edwards does well for the Swans. And now comes back to Bice at left halfback.
4: He's got Armadi or further to Curnow. Goes that route. Silvani had front position. Knocked it forward. Pick up from Roses was clean, but he just didn't have enough room. Slipped over next to the interchange bench. We'll have a ball in. They all look to Grundy. Warner and Heaney gave him a signal. Who will Grundy go to? What a year he's having. Set for most likely his third All-Australian if he keeps up this form. He has front position. It was to Warner, who was just going too fast. Couldn't pick it up. It came off his knee straight to Philippou. And Sheldrick tackles him. So another ball up just to the left of the logo. We've played 30 and a half minutes. Saints up by 11.
0: Grundy spilled it down here. Windhager piles in. And again, the umpire says, give it to me for a ball up. Members' side of the SCG. Bright, sunny conditions. Glorious Sunday for footy here in the Harbour City. Of course, Essendon, Carlton at the MCG still to come tonight. And tomorrow, the D's and Pies at the MCG. Swans win the footy here. Jordan sweeps it forward by hand. Roses centering ball inside 50. Lloyd had the contest coming late. Roberts off to Roy Wadham, who snaps again on the run from 40, but he sprays it right across the face. Couldn't be successful like his first goal in the game. And it will be a Saints ball in the left back pocket. They lead by 11 points, the visitors here, as we've ticked past the half hour mark.
4: Wilkie kick in to Taru, who marks 20 metres in front of goal. So he can go left or right. He chooses left out towards the sunny side. Sun in the eyes of a few. McCartan doesn't bother him. Fist. Nice crumb from the debutant, Lake. Saints are away. They get the handball chain going. Hall carries it and decides to move backwards. Didn't like anything up ahead. He's parried. Eventually turns and kicks towards Mitch Owen. Beats Edwards one-on-one, then drop the mark just inside 50 at left forward flank for the Saints. Bodies pile in. We'll have a ball up. Let's go down to Phil Pryor quickly on the boundary.
3: Yeah, Ross Lyons down on the bench now for St Kilda. And Liam Ryan was getting quite a bit of work done to both legs. It does appear as though he's okay as the ball just trickles out over the boundary line again. But worth just looking at, because you don't normally see a player get that much of a rub this early in a game.
0: Liam Ryan, of course, a veteran in his own right. And he's had the calf injury. Missed 6 weeks. Certainly some attention there. Two goals in this first term so far. Back in, Marshall, uncontested in the ruck. McRae's hand pass spills here. Windhager back to Marshall. Windhager couldn't get a kick away. Warner Cannon's in here for the Swans. Blakey back out there looking for his captain, Mills. The Saints bring it away here at half forward. Inside 50 they go. The Koning got the sprawl from behind Edwards at the drop. Mills there first to the Swans. Blakey run down by Sinclair holding the ball. Great work by the Saints skipper. We'll have a set shot from 45 out directly in front.
1: Great forward pressure. That's what you're going to do to these attacking Swans defenders. You put enough heat on them. Forward pressure is always a great way to get scoring options against particularly good defensive sides.
0: So Jack Sinclair will have the final say in this first term at the SCG. The quarter in which his side has controlled things. Margin was as high as 17 points. He can put it back out there now at the first change. He'll connect from just beyond 50. Sinclair to the Randwick end. And it is there. Jack Sinclair, after the quarter time bell, makes it a 17-point break the way of St Kilda. So in this first term, they've had goals, two each for Cooper Sharman and Liam Ryan. One to Hall and now one to co-captain Jack Sinclair as well. Meanwhile, for the Swans, all singles, their three majors so far. Robottom, McInerney and Isaac Heaney. The Saints, 6-2-38, leads the Sydney Swans, 3-3-21. Your texts remain welcome, 0437-774-774. Rob says, correct me if I'm wrong, but Silvani is about the same height as Curnow, so it's not as bad a matchup as you might think, but Curnow is faster. We think of Curnow being huge, but he's about 194. Says Ralph. 194 versus 194. There you go. He does have an imposing sort of presence, doesn't he, Kerno? So he does look like a bigger body than he actually is. But good observation there, Rob. Someone here says Jack McRae is the other premiership player. Now, we mentioned Jack. Your trivia, Declan, was what? Premiership players on the Swan on the Saints list. Liam Ryan, Jack McRae. And who else? Was a bad miss from all of us. Bradley Hill, who of course.
4: I left the obvious one for you. It's a layup.
0: Won three of them for the Hawks, of course. Bradley Hill here.
2: I wasn't listening.
0: The Saints. Okay.
4: Well, there's your lesson, Sato.
0: By 17 points, that first term ran 33 minutes here at a sunny Sydney cricket ground. 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
0: Cleary pounced on this football. He's ran down from behind. Great work it was defensively by Hasty back in the side. And now the flying shot taken by McInerney from the pocket.
6: Might be reviewed, I think.
0: And the Swans think they have the first goal. Pounced on there by Campbell Lake on debut. Off for a bounce up the outer side. Collared by Edwards. Run down. Holding the ball.
7: Yeah, welcome to the increased speed of the game of AFL footy.
4: Mills shanks it. So a let off here and the Saints are in. Sharman picks it up. Handballs forward to Ryan, who wrong steps. Mills walks into an open goal and the Saints are on the board.
0: They go forward off halfway. Neat entry. Ryan on the end of it. Kicks from 40 out here. Liam Ryan. And it flies through for Flying Ryan. And the Saints are ahead. 2-on-2. Amati's up in front. It's come by Robottom who snaps. And pops it through. And the Swans are back ahead. Out in space, it comes to Sinclair, Saints co-captain. Loads up, deep ball inside 50. Strong grab, Sharman. Got rid of McCartan in that contest that time. 13 on the year here, Cooper Sharman, and he squeezes this through as well. And returns the Saints to the lead here at the SCG.
4: Blakey chops it off like a goalkeeper. It spills free. Hall, unlikely. Swirling old kick. The ball was spinning sideways. Somehow it stayed on target. And Max Hall kicks another goal. That is 17 points now, the lead for St Kilda.
0: And it comes to Heaney. Good snap from traffic. Bounced over the top of Curnow. Tumbled down there with Silvani in the pocket. Was it shepherded through successfully? It was. Isaac Heaney produces goals out of nothing.
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0: Yeah, but then Jack Sinclair produced one via a set shot after the quarter-time siren, which sees the Saints lead by 17 points here at the SCG. You're with Brett Sprigg alongside Declan Byrne and your experts on ABC Sport. On Norm Smith medalist Ryan O'Keefe and former Swan and Blue Jason Saddington.
2: Well, a very good quarter from an entertainment point of view in terms of the balls flowed up and back. Both teams probably haven't been elite with their efficiency and more so the Swans with their kicking skills going inside 50. And I think the difference, St Kilda's probably taken a few more opportunities when they have gone inside 50 and converted when they've got to that part of the ground. It's been a good battle. I don't think any team's on top in any particular way other than St Kilda's just made sure they've capitalised and they've hit the scoreboard when they had two peps.
1: Yeah, look, I think we've seen a more attacking St Kilda side. Watching them, they're wanting to go through the corridor, move the ball with a bit more speed. So you can definitely see they're not just going to play that dour defensive game, and they obviously know they're going to do that. But with the Swans, it's just their foot skills. They've turned it over badly in some bad spots, and then even opportunities of going inside 50 have been just not up to the level. So I think the Saints have scored heavily off the Swans' turnover. Not scores from stoppages or real defensive acts of it. So, looking at it, just the way the game feels to me, if the Swans clean up that turnover, I think I think they'll get on a bit of a roll and be hard to score. I just think the Saints have made the most of their opportunities off the back of some poor execution for the Swans attack.
7: Which is quite interesting, isn't it? When you consider, as you've mentioned through that first quarter and the call, Pebs, that the Swans are playing 3 to 4 tall forwards, yet their kicks inside 50 have been a bit more low and they're trying to hit more of a perfect target or, you know, kicking directly to St Kilda players rather than just putting to the advantage of your taller players down there. And I thought early Curnow probably won the first 4 or 5 duels against Silvani. Well, continue to head to Curnow, but they messed around with the ball a bit. St Kilda were able to sort of rebound. Their running carry game through the middle's been all right, and they were able to capitalise. Like Liam Ryan back into the team, 2 goals early was fantastic, and then Sharman's done some good work to get on the scoreboard as well.
1: Yeah, I just think the Saints playing more of an attacky brand. It's able to get that ball in their front half, and then when you've got those small, dangerous forwards like a Liam Ryan, if the ball's down there, it gives them more of an opportunity.
0: 17 points, the Saints lead here after quarter time at the SCG. Second term underway, Grundy up against Tom DeConing. What on the crescendo there of Sweet Caroline as this kick's tumbled towards Caden Cleary. Front edge of the square, goes deep down the corridor here, 2-on-2. Curno needs some separation, didn't get it. Sinclair's hand pass off the deck. Big dumping tackle down there by Jordan as the ball comes free from the Saints. Back to Roses. Now McInerney, who snaps and misses near side. First scoring shot of this second quarter is a behind of the home side. Saints by 16 points here.
4: Wanganeen Miller wastes no time. Touch number 6 for him. He runs all the way to 50, then an outside kick on the edge of his right boot. Ultimate skill to Bradley Hill. He keeps running, gets the handball. This time goes up to the debutant, and flying over the top is McCartan. Spills the mark, which leaves Saints on the ground with the footy. Sharman decides to go back to Wanganeen Miller. 3 touches in this chain. He pulls the kick into the middle of the ground. Sinclair, Stocker running by him to a 2-on-2 inside 50. St Kilda push and press. Owens can't get the mark. Fist to the front. McLean picks up the loose footy. Hands it to Jordan. He dishes it off, but Saints, nice tackling pressure. Max Hall, the loose ball up against the boundary. He's sitting on his backside, looks behind him, gets the handball away. And a loose disposal there. As a high tackle, was it?
0: Oh, he's penalised Cleary for tackling Silvani. Supposedly too high without the ball. So Kilda free kick. He goes forward of halfway. Silvani up inside 50. Too deep down there for Mitch Owens. Bounce back here for the Saints. Owens receives the hand pass and now does snap from 40 out. Beautiful work off one step. Welcome back, Mitch Owens. His first game since round 9. One of their 6 inclusions today. And he makes his presence felt to extend the Saints' lead to 22 points early in this second term. 7-2 plus 3-4 inside these first couple minutes of the second quarter.
1: It's good. They're taking the game on, the Saints. This is a brand of footy that we haven't really seen much of them this year. And we can see it's work. Obviously, they're taking how they played the back end of last week into this game. And you can see it's more effective. So hopefully that gives them confidence to keep this style of game going.
7: And it definitely helps with your best player, Wanganeen Miller, running the ball from kick in, your half back, getting it again, half forwards. His ability to run and carry and create stuff makes a big difference. But these forward inclusions have made a difference as well, Owens and Ryan.
4: A running Warner. This will be his first kick. No, it won't. He still doesn't have a kick today. He handballs inboard to McInerney. Forward handball to Cleary. The shot on goal comes. Curno on his right foot, swinging and hooks it just too much. Maybe 1 too many handballs again. Totally. To minus score, 44 to 23.
1: Warner's got to kick that.
4: He hasn't kicked it yet today. 6 possessions, negative metres gain.
1: He turns it over, Tom kicks it.
0: Sinclair Wilkie now, Bradley Hill. And this change from defence now for the Saints. Now with Max Hall. But every game since his debut in round 1 last year, Max Hall. 21 points is St Kilda's lead here. This stage's second term comes down the members' side. McCartan intercepts again here. He's been that brick wall in defence again, Tom McCartan. And the Swans can go again right half back.
4: 4th intercept mark for McCartan, who had that knee ligament strain. He's just out for a couple of weeks. He goes back to Blakey. He pulls a kick into the middle at the top of the 50. Hits McInerney. His kick to Wilson. Well, it was to Grundy, but Wilson smothered it. He handballs forward to Wanganeen Miller, who's going to send it into the third tier. A gift of a goal for St Kilda. Just what the Swans can't do. And the Saints have hit 50 And we have played 4 minutes in the second term. Remind you, they didn't kick a goal in the first half. They've kicked 8-2 in the first, well, quarter and 4 minutes here. It is 8-2-50 to 3-5-23.
8: Another turnover. Horrible turnover. Miller has sent that ball into the third tier. It's knocked someone's poor drink beer out of their hand, and the beer's fallen down the next tier and landed all over the showing at the footage in the car.
0: There's a few victims there, I reckon.
8: Yeah. Look, it's Swans. They looked nervous, like when McCartan had it. There was no options. Like, everyone sort of stopped moving, and then I had to go back, and it's a sort of lazy kick from McInerney.
2: It's amazing what some pressure does, isn't it? I mean, the scoreboard pressure's on now, but they're trying to manufacture their running game and go off half back.
0: 27 points.
2: Forcing it.
0: Becomes problematic here for the Swans. 5 goals behind. It's going to be a free kick going Grundy's way from that ruck contest. They wanted 50 of the home fans. They won't get it as Grundy loads up deep inside 50. Big pack converges. Spoiled away by Sinclair. Windhager's hand pass.

0: 50. The Swans are 3-5-23. They've played 5.5 minutes in their second term Sunday footy on ABC Sport.
1: No point having four talls if you can't kick it to them. Jeez, the inside 50 kicks have been horrendous.
2: Yep, exactly the point I was going to make.
3: In the shade here at the Randwick end. Leading Grundy to the ball is De Koning, but his handball is wide. Gives it straight to Rowbottom, who curves it towards goal, but just gave it a bit too much at the start, so leaves it to the right. 8-2-50, 3-6-24. 26 points the lead the way of St Kilda. 5.5 minutes in. 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Sunday Arvo footy. Saints have surprised the home team here.
0: There is Wilkie at the kick out. Oh, coming across Warner from Isaiah. Tracks it now for the Swans. Pops it inside 50. Reaching for it, McLean. Mopped up by Heaney. Hand pass back behind him here towards Warner. His handball's overcooked as well now. Roberts runs straight into Garcia. Winnegar's in there as well. And will ball up on the point of the square at half forward for the Swans. Not making it look easy, the Sydney Swans today. They trail by 26 points. Bursting through Hall. Hit was pounced on by Rowbottom. Loose ball jars free here for Grundy. Back to Heaney. Warner's all by himself. Darts away from Manganin Miller. Goes inside 50. A spiralling ball. Held was McLean by Wilkie. Umpire says play on. Wilson's let him up for the Saints. They come beyond defensive 50.
3: He kicks it out towards Lake, but straight over him. So Wicks has the ball to pick up. He has a couple of metres on Lake, who closes quickly. The debutant did well. Nice bit of pressure. And they go at each other. Swans run away with it, though. Blakey, short kick. McDonald just outside 50. Slide angle. And he stops play. Plenty of black jerseys in front of him. Lowers the eyes to the pocket. Run and jump. It's a two-on-one against Vicerno. And the fist over the line works for the Saints. Let's head down to Phil Pryor on the boundary.
4: Yeah, plenty is being made of Chad Warner in this first half. Interestingly, he spoke to AFL media this week and said he's never felt more settled. And, you know, this is someone that's had plenty of contract speculation and around his future as well. So there you go.
0: Rowbottom burst through. Makes the tackle of Bradley Hill. He's smothered there by Garcia, I think, off his bonce. A bit of a falcon there for the Saints. Worked away by Sinclair. And again, he comes beyond defensive 50 out in front of Owens. In space on the wing. He turns Roberts inside out. Back to his skipper, Sinclair, and he comes back to the logo, western side of the ground for Hall. And he goes back to the corridor again for Garcia. It's a slow build-up here for the Saints. They lead, though, by 26 points. They'll switch across here to Alex Toru. And now he goes wide further still to Mason Wood.
3: Mason Wood finds Naz, 65 from goal in the last of the SCG Sunshine. Low kick, right penetrating one, and it's in front for Sarong. I think he took the mark in front of Philippou. He did. Nice defensive play from the Hawks import. Gives it to McCartan, doesn't know what to do. Steps one, and then off the right-hand side of his boot, sends a shocker outside 50. Well, they've all got the yips right now, the Swans. They turn it over. Hasty from just beyond 50, up towards Edwards, who's best placed for the Swans. And marks in front of Sharman. They are giving them opportunity after opportunity. And at the moment, it's a 26-point lead to the Saints.
0: Edwards finds Blakey. Competent user of the football. Goes beyond defensive 50. Out of that pack, Owens is taken high, says the umpire. Underneath all of that by Kerno. So free kick St Kilda. Again, attacking side of halfway. In front of the O'Reilly stand. Eastern side of the SCG. The Bondi side. Owens comes it inside 50. No target there. Grundy or Sarong. Coughed it up near the path of Garcia. Back to Wilson. Quick snap. Vacant square. It'll bounce through. Oh, the Saints can do no wrong. And Darcy Wilson's on the board. They extend their lead, St Kilda, out to 32 points. 9.5 minutes played in the second term. 9-2-56 plays 3-6-24. Sunday footy on ABC Sport. Your experts are Ryan O'Keefe and Jason Saddington.
1: Oh, it's just time and forward half. The Saints are playing the game in their front half. Swans, they just can't kick it. They just can't get it out. And now they're even stopped running. And because of the amount of turnovers they've had leading up to this, now as options they've stopped running and now they've been hesitant on the kick, and it's just now the Swans have been able to, the Saints have been able to just press them in their front half.
2: Are they absolutely opportunistic at moments, St Kilda, taking the chances that they're getting through the fact, you're right, Peps, the Swans just have no run game going at the moment. They can't get out and their kick efficiency is pretty low.
3: Back of the hand tap from Grundy, but it was read well by Nasiah, who kicks towards Edwards and Owens. Owens and I shove out, drop the mark.